0: the Ball, Sports Radio.
1: So unexpected.
2: It's one of those you had to be there moments.
3: You had to be there.
4: It subsequently genuinely did change everything about my life.
5: You had to be there.
3: Yeah, it's the latest episode of You Had to Be There. Delighted to be joined in studio, myself and Kathleen, with the author, Paul Howard, of course, creator of Russell Carroll Kelly as well. Paul, how are things?
6: Brilliant. Really good. Yeah, great to be here.
3: This is, it's stressed out a lot of our guests trying to pick five sporting events that they've seen.
7: Paul was 100% the most organised man. I asked him to do this weeks ago and literally straight away sent me the five picks with every single detail about them. I was so impressed. Normally you're hounding guests looking for these, but
6: well, I was waiting for the call, to be honest.
3: It's one of those slots that people enjoy. You're looking back at events that you've actually enjoyed.
6: This was my Desert Island Discs, like, yes. You know, for years, like, I listened to, I have my Desert Island Discs there ready, and I had my five, You Had to Be There's ready as well.
3: Yeah, so there's no, were there ones that haven't, we'll not spoil the five just yet, but were there ones just outside the five that you...
6: Well, Katie Taylor, I know everybody picks Katie Taylor, yeah. And I picked Katie Taylor, and it's the last time I cried.
3: Right. In London.
6: Watching sport. I was in a bar in Belfast. I was in the Rock Bar on the Falls Road. Brilliant. In Belfast. And I was at the Pubble Festival, and I was asked to read some Russell Carroll Kelly stories at the festival. And Katie Taylor's fight was at some point in the middle of my reading. And I was told beforehand, as soon as the fight starts, we're going to interrupt you. I'll put up my hand. Danny Morrison, who arranged the festival, he put up his hand to stop me from reading. And I had to go and sit down. They pulled the screen down, and we all watched the fight. And as soon as the fight was over, they put the national anthem on. Everybody sang our Ron Naveen.
7: Amazing.
6: And then they pulled the screen back up and went, away you go. And I did the second part of the reading. But the emotion of that, it's a long time since, because I wasn't a sports reporter anymore. I could actually be,
3: yes.
6: I could kind of get invested in it.
3: Just personally, enjoy it.
6: Her story, you know, and where she'd come from and how she'd, you know, they'd created an Olympic sport because of this unstoppable force, this women's boxer, you know. And I saw Deirdre Gogarty fight years earlier, and I think it was at the National Stadium. People got up and walked out because they couldn't sit and watch
3: women boxing.
6: So to see where Katie Taylor had taken it, it was very emotional for me.
3: Yeah, we had Deirdre Gogarty in studio here not
7: she
3: too long
7: about
3: ago.
7: That
3: week of Katie's fight, and she spoke very eloquently about it and how far women's boxing has come in particular. But that's an interesting point. Even when you work in sports media, you see something like Katie Taylor's fight, and you probably after the fight are analysing, oh, how can we cover this? So you can enjoy the fight for what it is at the time, but you're also in the background thinking, how do we cover this? We should get her coaching, whatever.
6: And when you step away from it, as I did in 2005, you can actually enjoy matches as a fan, enjoy fights as a fan.
7: What a concept.
6: Yeah. And be totally partisan for someone or against someone. And it's that was one of the most exciting things for me about I mean, I hated giving up sports journalism because it was a job I loved, but there was, especially the first few years afterwards, I went, I can actually go to an Ireland football match.
3: Yes.
6: And boo, you know.
3: If I want, yeah, exactly. No Liverpool Football Club appearances on this and these five, which I was surprised at. Very surprised at. Anyone follows Paul on Twitter will know that Liverpool Football Club appears often enough.
6: Yeah, I didn't. I mean, lots of things involving Liverpool have moved me. Like the first, I started following Liverpool really because they won the 1977 European Cup final and I was allowed to stay up late. So I kind of thought, you know, I'd be a Liverpool fan because I can stay up late. And the following year, they beat Bruges in the final.
3: Yeah.
6: And right the way up to the final, I was allowed to stay up late for every single match. So that's why I started following Liverpool. So those matches mean a lot to me. And obviously the Champions League finals since then. But it just so happened that I had five events that moved me more.
3: Even more so. Well, you have five strong picks. We'll get into them now. So we'll start in chronological order, I guess. 1989, the All-Ireland Senior Hurling Final at Croke Park. This is Tipperary against Antrim. Tip 4-24, Antrim 3 goals and 9 points. And Nicky English a performance, because Antrim scored 3-9, but Nicky English himself scored the exact same as them, 2-12, which kind of sums up his performance that day. Man of the match, undoubtedly.
6: Yeah, I had absolutely no interest or knowledge in hurling. None whatsoever. Growing up, it wasn't on my horizon at all. I was a football fan and that was it. But I went to Irish college and I made a load of friends from Tipperary, and they were always talking about hurling. And I remember we were in Murrayoch in Kerry, County Kerry, and we climbed up a mountain. Well, it's probably a hill in Kerry terms, but it felt like a mountain because it took us about an hour to get to the summit. And it was so we could get reception to listen to, it might have been a Munster hurling final or an All-Ireland semi-final. And I remember sitting with the lads, and I have a photograph of me with the lads sitting on the top of this hill listening to this match on the radio, which just seems like such an eternity.
3: Archaic,
6: now.
3: Yeah, yeah.
6: So one of the lads, a guy called Tony McKenna, who is from Burrisachane in North Tip, he had a ticket for the All-Ireland final, which was wasted on me. Absolutely wasted. The 1989 All-Ireland final. He said, do you want to come? I said, yeah, I'd love to come. And I was on the hill. We were on the hill. He was with a bunch of his friends as well. And there was a crush on the hill.
3: Right.
6: And this was a few months after Hillsborough. Yeah. So there was real worry. I mean, I was worried going to sports matches after Hillsborough.
3: Yeah.
6: And there's a bit of a crush on the hill. So we said, let's go down the canal end. And we moved down to the canal end. And we're standing there, and there's a crush there. And I don't know whether they opened the gates or whether we climbed the fence. I think we may have climbed over. But the stewards didn't stop us. We all got on the pitch. And I was behind the goal on the pitch. I mean, that seems inconceivable in this day and age, that they would allow fans to sit behind the goal. But I'm sitting there on the pitch with the lads.
3: For the match itself?
6: For the match. Oh, for most of the second half, actually. And if you can find it on the clip on YouTube, the incident I'm talking about now, you can see us all, the banks of fans behind the goal on the pitch.
3: Like a school sports day.
6: Locking out the advertising hoardings. And anyway, this particular, I was experimenting at the time with not wearing glasses. I was going through a sort of vain period in my life.
3: Thought it was cooler.
6: Thought it was cooler not to have glasses. But the problem was I couldn't see. Like, I couldn't see anything, right?
7: Especially something like hurling as well.
6: Hurling. Good for the little schlitter.
3: Yeah.
6: Anyway, Aidan Ryan, and I know it was Aidan Ryan because I watched it back on YouTube, hit this diagonal pass across the field, probably 50 metres. It was unbelievable. But all I saw behind the goal was this blur in the distance and then this schlitter dropping. And Nicky English caught it. And he caught, it was cross body, caught it like, you know, backhand.
3: Yeah.
6: I thought he caught it on the full, but I've watched it since and it bounced.
3: Right, half volley.
6: And he caught it and bang into the back of the net, and it was just that perfect, like the perfect golf swing or the perfect knockout punch. It's like whack.
3: Yeah.
6: You could hear it into the back of the net. The net, it's just sort of a dream, you know, the sort of dream goal. You want to see the net rustling and everything, and we ran onto the pitch, and I don't remember. I mean, I was from Dublin. I had no interest in hurling, but it was just like
7: you get kind of wrapped up in it.
3: Yeah,
6: when I watch riot scenes now on television, I think of that moment. Like, it's just all these lads with these sort of yellow and blue flat caps. They were in fashion at the time. They ran on the pitch, and I just sort of ran with them. And it was the last. It was Nick English's second goal, I think, and it was the last meaningful moment of the match.
3: Yeah.
6: And it sort of crowned this performance. I mean, Antrim weren't in the match at all. It was a coronation rather than a sporting competition. But Nicky English, I mean, it was extraordinary what he did. You know, just to watch it fall, to catch it, like, you know. I mean, Nicky English did that loads of times. But I mean, you know, most hurlers must dream of scoring a goal like that.
3: Doesn't mean it's an easy skill though to do, because like you watched Nicky English, and he was slightly before my time, but you watch videos back, you're like, this guy was silky smooth and would look at home possibly in today's game as well. I know the game is completely different in many ways than it was, but like as you say, that second goal, the game was over. It was the biggest winning margin in the final apparently since Antrim's last final appearance, which had been 1943. And even Tipperary, like, I think it was 18 years since they'd won Liam McCarthy, so they were ending a famine.
6: Yeah,
3: but to do it in that style, and Nicky English.
6: And Nicky, like, he was just ultra cool as well. Like, you know, when I watched the clips back, like the 80s, because I'll be looking at the 1880s, it felt that remote from today. But he had that sort of Patrick Swayze from Ghost hair and everything. Like, his hair didn't seem to move. Yeah. It was sort of perfectly parted.
3: Real cream gel.
6: Yeah.
3: It was amazing. We'll move on to the next one. That was an extraordinary one. The Tip fans, I think, we'll be right on board with the nostalgia for that one. This one's right up my alley as well. A bit of snooker for all of you snooker fans out there. This was Alex Higgins against Dennis Taylor. This is the Benson and Hedges Irish Masters. Even the fact that you know, it's sponsored by a cigarette company is crazy to think of nowadays. But back then, I guess that was the done thing. The Irish Masters at Goffs in Kildare, 1990. Spoke to Ronnie O'Sullivan recently, and I can't remember if it was off air or on air, but he spoke so like candidly about Goffs and how much the players loved Goffs,
6: yeah,
3: as a venue. Just and you said it on air beforehand, how close the fans were to the actual arena and the
6: yeah.
3: table.
6: I mean, though, people who were there in Kildare, it was the heyday of snooker, and the venue was perfect because it was the old Bloodstock Arena.
3: Yeah.
6: And it was round. The arena was round, and they just sort of put up this sort of wooden frame around the middle and left enough room for the players to yeah. have a just bit of elbow nice. Room.
3: Yeah.
6: And then you were there, and you could, if you sneezed, it was no matter where you were in the arena, it was loud enough to make a player stop. There was no mobile phones in those days. Yeah. I certainly didn't have one. But if you were terrified to shift in your chair in case it put the players off, and you could literally reach out and touch them. So the intimacy of the, I don't think I was ever at a sporting event that had that kind of intimacy, that you felt that
7: How
6: close.
7: How big would the crowd have been?
6: Not big, maybe sort of 400, 500 people. So it was sort of small enough that, you know, you could make eye contact with other fans and kind of go, you know, it felt like when you go to a gig, when somebody does an unplugged gig for 400 people in Vicar Street, a big star, that's what it felt like.
7: Yeah.
6: It felt like you were seeing these players who are used to big venues, but you were seeing them in a small venue. And it was an extraordinary, the Irish Masters was an extraordinary tournament, and it was just very much of its time.
3: I'd love to see it return because I never got the chance to see snooker at Goffs, but it's definitely one that was on my to-do list if it had stayed around. Alex Higgins and Dennis Taylor, like, you think, oh, two Northern Irish snooker players, they must have got on very well, but for people who don't know the backstory, these two lads didn't quite see eye to eye. We know Alex was a bit of a maverick in character.
6: Yeah. I mean, they did at the start. I think when Alex Higgins went to England first to try to make it as a snooker player, Dennis Taylor set him up with a flat and, you know, rented him a television. Remember the days of renting televisions? Dennis Taylor rented a television for Alex Higgins to make this place a little more homely. So they were close at one point, but they fell out over the years. Mm. I think it was a personality thing. I think they. I mean, Alex Higgins at that point was, let's be honest, he was unhinged at that point. You know, with the especially with the drink and the, you know, whatever else.
3: Yeah.
6: We were seeing the end of Alex Higgins, really, and it was really, really sad in those years to witness it. But it was compelling as well because you never knew what he was going to do. He had this hyperactive energy about him. He was one of the few people I ever saw who could walk into a room and immediately change the energy of the room just by walking in. It wasn't usually
3: dark
6: for the
3: energy.
6: Best.
3: Yeah.
6: Yeah, people went quiet when he walked into a room.
3: Yeah.
6: I remember years later, Liam Gallagher walking into a room, and I kind of felt the same energy from Liam Gallagher in that stage.
3: Unpredictability, isn't it? You don't
6: it's
3: know
6: the
3: what
6: unpredictability.
3: They're
6: it was, yeah, the hyperactivity, the one word from this man, and it could all kick off. That's what that's what you felt about Higgins. And before, in March 1990, Dennis Taylor and Alex Higgins played together on the Northern Ireland World Cup team. Mm. There was a World Cup tournament in March. And there was a row about, at the time they said it was about prize money, but I think it was more than that. I think, you know, Taylor wanted to hog the table, or sorry, Higgins wanted to hog the table, and Taylor was saying, well, this is my match, and Higgins said, no, I'm gonna go and make up for my loss in the last match. And anyway, they lost, and there was a huge row, and during the course of the row, the troubles had never, ever come up between them. Mm-hmm. Both Taylor and Higgins had left Northern Ireland before the start of what we know as the modern troubles.
3: Yeah.
6: So it had never really been an issue between them. And Higgins said, the next time you go back to Northern Ireland, I'm going to have you shot. And Higgins was from Sandy Row, and Dennis Taylor was from Coal Island.
3: Yeah.
6: And I had never really thought about their religious affiliations before. I actually, you know, my own prejudices, I thought it was the other way around.
3: Yeah, sorry, and you're all right. Like, just a name like Taylor, we were even saying this morning, you think was off a Protestant
6: completely
3: background, but not.
6: Yeah, and then, you know, and Higgins, I just presumed he was, anyway,
3: yeah.
6: but it never came up as an issue until this. And it all blew up. It was all over the papers. And the following week, they ended up in the quarterfinal together at the Irish, Benson Hedges Irish Masters in Goffs. And I went with a friend of mine. And again, it's the closeness, it's the intimacy, the tension. I don't remember a single thing about the match. I don't remember a shot. I don't remember a break. I had to check the score. I had to go online to find out that Dennis Taylor won 5-2.
3: 5-2, yeah.
7: So you were saying to me that you had a headache for about 2 days afterwards, just yeah. because you were concentrating yeah. so much on the moment.
6: I had this migraine, and like I said to you, you know, you're sitting there and you're trying not to move anyway. Like if you're at a football match or a rugby match, you're up and down and all the rest. But at snooker, you're frozen in the seat like mm-hmm. that, and you're tensing the whole time. But this was a tension I'd never ever experienced. I was there as a fan. And I got this migraine right the way across my shoulders and neck. I never ever get migraines, but it was from just that, just yeah. the tension.
3: And the build up to the match as well, the backdrop to the match, I suppose.
6: Backdrop to the match. You could smell it in the air. It was, you know, the atmosphere. It was so dark. But it was amazing to be there. It was probably 400 or 500 people there.
3: Yeah.
6: And
7: how did they interact with each other? Well, in the moment.
6: Well, that's the amazing thing, because that's all any of us watched. Mm-hmm. Mm-hmm. And they because none of us watched the snooker. We're just watching. It was like people watching. Mm-hmm. And you're looking at, you know, they didn't look at each other at all. They did. Alex Higgins especially just refused to make eye contact. And Dennis Taylor, there was a bit of that sort of challenging stare mm-hmm. going on, you know, but Higgins just didn't make eye contact at all. And the other great thing about Goffs was you'd sort of spill out into a corridor and you'd find yourself backstage with players, yeah. you know.
3: Security was high, obviously.
6: The security was non-existent, you know. And it was a brilliant event. But that match in particular, I'll never forget it. It's just the most stressed I've ever been, the yeah. most worked up I've ever been. And there was a little bit of me was pulling for Higgins because, you know, if you're a sports fans generally love a comeback story.
3: Yeah.
6: And that would have been such a great comeback story. But what I didn't realise at the end was that I was witnessing kind of end stage Higgins.
3: A demise.
6: He was never the same after that. You know, he got banned for threatening Dennis Taylor and assaulting a press officer. And he never came back again. You know, he was kind of a sad case after that. It was really awful to watch.
3: Yeah, big time. I think Ken Doherty told the story about working as an usher at Goffs when he was a kid. And Alex Higgins came up to him before a match and said, "If I ask you for an orange juice, I mean vodka orange juice. And if I ask you for a vodka orange, that means double." So, like, I think he wrote that story in his book, but it's just brilliant.
6: Yeah.
3: Like, Higgins probably throughout the match drinking these vodka orange
6: yeah,
3: juices.
6: Yeah.
3: It was a great pick, definitely. That's an event that only 400 people can say they were at it, but no doubt there's probably 4,000 or 40,000 out there who say
6: yeah,
3: they were.
6: Like all the greats.
3: Exactly.
6: Yeah. Yeah.
3: The next pick, Paul, is another brilliant one. Steve Collins versus Chris Eubank. This yeah. is at Mill Street in Cork in 1995 for the WBO middleweight and super middleweight titles. A really famous event. You think of the Parky Queeve fight later in the year, but the Mill Street one was just...
6: Mill Street was it because it just had everything going for it. Like, it was Paddy's weekend. It was the 18th of March. Mm-hmm. It was in the Green Glens Arena in Mill Street where the Eurovision had happened.
3: Yeah.
6: The idea that this fight wouldn't be in London, that it would be in this remote part of Ireland. Like, you know, it was... the circumstances behind it were bizarre.
3: Yes.
6: You know, Steve Collins... he'd want to fight Eubank for years, and I think Eubank was kind of avoiding him because Steve was in that what they call in boxing the who needs him class, mm. in that he's going to give you a really, really good fight, mm. and there's nothing in it for you. You know, there's no money in it. Like, Steve really wasn't a big draw, and there's a chance he could beat you.
3: Yes.
6: So I think Eubank had avoided him, but Eubank had fought Ray Close twice, two really, really controversial fights, because like a lot of Eubank fights in that period, they were really close and he got the decision, and at least
3: often
6: one of
3: 12 rounds as well.
6: Yeah, at least one of them I thought Close beat him.
3: Yeah.
6: And so Close was awarded a third fight on the just off the back of how controversial these previous two fights, the decisions were. And then Ray Close, there was a problem with a brain scan, and Steve was offered the fight in January, mm-hmm. very late.
3: Two months out.
6: And I was working with Steve on a book at the time, and I'd spent probably of the previous year, I'd probably spent 3 or 4 months with him in Romford in Essex. And Steve had this idea. He wanted to do a book like Eamon Dunphy's Only a Game, where it was kind of a year in the life of a professional boxer. And the start of the book, he beat Chris Pyatt to win the world, the WBO middleweight title. And that was the start of the book. And then the book was going nowhere. It was a real, Pyatt was a real sort of so what kind of moment, because it was a world title, but no one really rated Chris Pyatt in world terms. And then Steve was trying to defend the title, and we went to Hong Kong in October of 94, and the fight got called off the day beforehand because the fighters' purses weren't paid. And then the fight, his fight was rescheduled against an American called Lonnie Beasley. It was rescheduled for Boston in November and Steve, or December, and Steve got sick and got a throat infection, so it was called off again. So this was the book. It was, the book was in ruins. And then in January, Steve rang me and said, I've been offered the Eubank. So suddenly,
3: a little twist, you know, on the book.
6: Yeah, yeah. And so it suddenly, it, so I
7: also
6: was personally
7: all the stuff that came
6: excited
7: before kind of made it more of a story as,
6: yeah,
7: well.
6: Yeah, yeah. And I was personally excited. I was, yeah, like, this is the book now, you know. So the fight itself, Steve disappeared for about 6 weeks. And I think this is why, you know, there was all this intrigue around the fight. Steve disappeared to one of the Canary Islands with Tony Quinn, of Tony Quinn, yeah, Health Food Shops, and who was practicing hypnotism at the time. And, you know, he had all these kind of relaxation tapes and everything. And Steve disappeared off with him. And there was no contact with anybody. I mean, I know Roddy. I did Roddy Collins, his, yeah, brother Roddy's book as well. And, you know, Roddy said I had no contact with him at all while he was away. And he came back, and he was, like, Steve was a basket case when he went away. Like, he was physically broken down. He kept getting colds, and, you know, his head wasn't in it and everything. And Tony Quinn, whatever he did, remade him out there. But they came back, and there was this story during the rounds that Tony Quinn had hypnotized him so he wouldn't feel pain, right, in the ring. And this was really serious. Yeah. Because, and Chris Eubank got really, really spooked by it, because pain is your body's way of saying the fight's over.
3: Nice, yeah.
6: And Eubank had experience in the ring where he fought Michael Watson, and Michael Watson had ended up with life-changing injuries from this fight, from this knockout punch that Chris Eubank pulled from nowhere at the end of the fight, which he was losing. And then a few weeks before this Collins Eubank fight, Nigel Benn had fought Gerald McClellan, and Gerald McClellan ended up, you know, his, you know, with life-changing injuries as well. So boxers and injuries in the ring was very much in the news when Steve arrived back and said, I'm not going to feel any pain.
3: Yeah.
6: And I think it really, really spooked Chris Eubank. The fight turned, I mean, Steve Collins fought brilliantly, which I was expecting, because I'd been following his career right from the start. He fought some of the toughest boxers in America, like Mike McCallum, Paul McPeak, Kevin Thornton. You know, he'd done his apprenticeship, and this was his moment. But Steve put Eubank down in the eighth round with a body shot, and Eubank got back up, but he looked beaten. He was gone. And then the fight turned on this moment in the 10th round, where Eubank came out at the very, very start of the round, walked across the ring, and nailed Collins with a right. I mean, it was an unbelievable punch, which Eubank was always capable of. Mm. That's what made the fight so exciting, that Eubank could be battered and still pull out a fight-winning punch. He did it against Watson. He did it against Nigel Benn. Collins went down. He got up. I mean, he looked okay, but that's the moment to charge in and finish a fight, you know, when a fight was hurt. And Eubank didn't. He stood back, and he started dancing. And that was always a thing. People always said Eubank had lost because of firstly the Watson fight, but then later on, watching what happened with Gerald McClellan, he'd kind of lost his appetite for that kind of destruction, that thing that requires you to rush in all fists blazing and finish a fight. He just couldn't do it. And Roddy and I, we argue all the time about this. Roddy reckons that Eubank knew he'd hit Steve with his toughest punch, It was hardest punch, and Steve still got up.
3: Yeah,
6: and that's why he stood back.
3: Yeah,
6: I think he just didn't have it in him anymore. But anyway, it was an amazing occasion, especially because I was writing the book, and I thought, now we have a book.
7: Hallelujah!
6: What I remember about it was, apart from being Paddy's weekend, the Gardaí were the security on the night. So if you look at pictures from the fight, it's just guards everywhere. Like when Steve was walking to the ring, he's surrounded by about 300 Gardaí. It's like he's going to court. Yeah. But the other thing I remember is that most of Dublin's gangland criminals were there as well, you know. Right. So this kind of uneasy mix of law and order and criminals in the audience. It was crackling the atmosphere down there, you know. The second fight at Porky Cueve in September, it wasn't a great fight. It was, and it definitely didn't have that atmosphere. Remember at this point when Steve fought Eubank in that first fight, Eubank had never been beaten before. And he was Barry Hearn's darling, even though Steve was managed by Barry Hearn as well. But he was Sky Sports' darling as well. Like, he was the first million-pound fighter in England, and unbeaten. And a lot of the fights, it was kind of felt that, you know, he should have lost that one, but he always seemed to get the benefit of the doubt.
3: Everything about that pick is amazing. You've got the guards, you've got the Paddy's weekend, the hypnotism. I mean, just the venue in Mill Street as well. It's just one of those.
6: The Walkman as well. Steve was sitting in his corner before the fight with the Walkman headphones, and I don't mean the Beats, you know, those big ones, or even the little buds that they have now. He had like orange. Do you remember the ones which are little Sony Walkman? Like, they were sort of orange foam headphones. And the hood over him, you know, it was amazing. Like, you know, especially the drama around it really contributed to it.
3: We're bang out of time, but we've got two picks, and maybe there's one of them you have more grow for than the other. But two Cork picks: Sonia O'Sullivan, Olympic 5,000 meter final in Sydney in 2000, and of course Roy Keane's performance against the Dutch in that World Cup qualifier in Lansdowne in Dublin in 2001. Are there either of these that stands out more so than the other for you?
6: Well, I think Sonia, that was my first Olympics, and when you want to become a sports journalist, it's usually because something has moved you in your childhood. And for me, it was the Olympics. I always wanted to go to the, from the time I watched the 1980 Olympics and the 84 Olympics on television, I wanted to be a sports journalist. So Sydney 2000 was my first Olympics. I remember being at the opening ceremony and, you know, 110,000 people in this incredible stadium in Sydney, and John Williamson singing Waltzing Matilda and everybody singing along. And I was in tears, you know, and it was amazing. But that night in the stadium, Sonia, I mean, I'd followed Sonia's career, you know, which was, she always looked so assured until 1996.
3: Yes.
6: And then she became a totally different athlete. You never knew. She was unbeatable up between 92 and 96. And then after the Olympics in Athens, from that point on, she was disappointed at the Olympics in Athens, or in Atlanta. It was a disaster for her. And then 97, I would cover the World Championships in Athens, and it was exactly the same. You kind of thought, she's finished. And then she came back and she won the World Cross Country Championships, the double, in 2000. But we still didn't know, going to Sydney, her form was up and down all that summer.
3: She was, yeah.
6: We didn't
3: know
6: where she was. And she won silver. I mean, I think it should have been bronze. I think it should have been gold. Gabriela Szabo, who won the race, there's always going to be a shadow over Szabo. And in my mind, there's always an asterisk against Szabo's name, because she retired from athletics 3 years later after this scandal in which Activegan, this drug that's very similar to EPO, was found in the boot of her car, which was being driven across the French border, where she had her training camp in France, and border police stopped the car and found this Activegan. And a teammate of hers said it's mine, it's not for Gabriela Szabo. But there will always be a question mark over Szabo. So in my mind, Sonia won gold. But it was an extraordinary performance from her.
3: Yeah, quite incredible. We've no time literally for the last pick, Roy Keane, but I guess the Overmars tackle setting the scene that day just led to, it's been in a few of our choices, to be fair. I think Roy Keane and Katie Taylor have been the two that have appeared most often.
6: I think if you were there at Lansdowne Road that day, that's the moment. Even more so than the 2002 World Cup for me.
3: Yes.
6: That was the moment, beating Holland.

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1: Right, it is time for the second episode of You Had to Be There.
2: It was so unexpected.
3: You had to be there.
2: Covering Celtic at that time was a brilliant thing. The atmosphere at Parkhead was always great.
4: You had to be there.
2: Nobody ever talks about this game. Nobody saw it.
3: You had to be there.
1: The gauntlet was very much laid down by Jonathan Wilson last week in episode one of this. You can listen to it back in our podcasts. Dan McDonald is next man up as we go through some of the best live performances a journalist has ever seen. In the flesh, of course. Dan, how challenging was this for you to put this list together?
5: Pretty challenging, yeah, because you don't want to... Like, I know it was described as, like, greatest individual performances, but then I did listen to Jonathan's piece last week, and he threw in John Kennedy for Celtic, which was a memorable individual display, but I'm not sure if he's suggesting it was a better performance than, I presume, he's watched Messi in a Clasico or something like that. It's the ones that stick with you. And I kind of find it hard, because, like... this is the classic sort of, I don't know, journalist sort of coming across like a bit of a prat without meaning to, but you've been to so many games and you've been to a lot of, I'm lucky to have been to the last, I think, three World Cups and, you know, quite a few major tournaments that you sort of start to forget them. You know, did you lose? I think the feeling, the, you know, ones that made you feel like a fan. And the sad thing is, like, you stop feeling that way, I think, because you're often just immersed in your own world. You know, you're actually sort of, you see great things, but it's very much in the context of, yeah, but I have a deadline here. And you almost lose some of that magic. Or I have anyway. You know, yeah. Maybe other people manage to sort of retain that. So I actually had to really think about it and to try and think of ones that genuinely I was sort of thinking about it sort of 24 hours later, and I actually had that sort of lasting impact, rather than sometimes there's ones that they just, like, that was great, but they sort of go into the dustbin of history of your mind, like, pretty quickly. But I also think as well, you know, people move on from sporting events a lot quicker now. They don't linger. There's so much, I don't know, people don't, you know, you move on to the next story. You have these incredible Champions League games in recent years, like Barca, PSG, and all these comebacks, the Liverpool one. But it has to be almost extraordinary to live in the sporting cycle, you know, beyond a week, you know what I mean? But
1: and there's possibly a conversation in there around individual moments as well, that maybe in the modern football we've got these super teams as opposed
5: to... That's actually a very good point. The framing here is about, you know, singling out players.
1: Yeah.
5: There's probably, there would be nights that I associate with teams rather than individual players like that. I mean, I mentioned it earlier, like that Dundalk run in 2016 was amazing, but I associate it as a team, so yeah. I couldn't pick out one thing from that, but I did sort of pick out a couple of stories, which are a little bit more, for me anyway, my team is a little bit more almost seeing people before they were famous, or, you know, seeing them as they were about to take off.
1: I knew them before they were cool.
5: Well, sort of, yeah. It's like, I saw this band in Whelan's, you know, before they sort of took off or something. There's a small bit of that in there, yeah.
1: So our first band that you've seen before they became well known is Wes Hoolahan.
5: Wes Hoolahan. I had to, this was the last one that I intended, like, similar to Jonathan last week, I'm doing it in chronological order. So this is 2004, a game between Shelburne and Finn Harps, which wouldn't necessarily live long in the memory, only for the fact that this was around the time you're realising, and a lot of people have realised this earlier, but maybe it's just sometimes you see it in the flesh, you see the hype coming to life, is that this Wes Hoolahan fella is pretty good. And the clip is out there on YouTube if people want to look at, you know, Wes Hoolahan, Finn Harps, they'll find this goal that he scored, where he sort of executes this 1-2 and this sort of perfect deft chip that just drops in underneath the crossbar. One of these goals, you know, I still sort of remember it. I still remember sitting in the press box that night working, watching the game and just being stirred by it and just sort of realizing that I don't know how many people were in the ground that day, you know, sort of 1,000, 1,500 people, because Shells even wouldn't have got massive crowds at the time, even though they were pretty good. But you're realizing, yeah, well, I wish more people could see how good this guy is. Mm. And there's always a part of you with that, with those, the League of Ireland geniuses, of which there are many, you know, and there's been many over the years, like Tony Sheridan and Liam Coyle and these incredibly talented players who you always fear there's some kink or something that's going to hold them back from getting to the stage that they deserve, that you're looking at this going, this is a special talent that, like most people, like everyone tries to play football when they're a kid, and this fella has a talent that's in the 0.0001%, and yet you're thinking, I really hope he gets that stage.
3: Did he get that stage he deserved, do you think? Like,
5: but he did eventually. Sense. Like, Wes still scored it. Like, I mean, that's the thing, why I think a lot of people probably felt the emotion of his goal against Sweden in the Euros in 2016. There was 12 years after. Like, he was quite old at that stage.
3: Yeah.
5: You know, Wes played in the League of Ireland not for like 6 months, like a lot of the young players now. Like, what the great thing about the Brexit reality now is that I feel like in 10, 15 years' time, there's going to be a lot more stories that people have like this, because you will see great talents passing through for like, you know, 6 months. But Wes was here for, I think, 5 years.
3: What about his club career? Did you think it would take him to an even higher plane than that got to? Because I think the Irish thing is a little bit more nuanced than the talent. True. I mean, there's conversations around managers and all that, but if you distill this down to his club career, do you think he reached the level his talent could have got him to?
5: Yeah, he could have got there earlier, I suppose.
3: Okay.
5: Like, you know, and in reflection, the Irish thing is possibly tied in with it. I mean, but the Ireland squad was very good around that time too. I think with Brian Kerr was the manager, like, could he have found room for Wes and some of those squads? But it wasn't as much of a debate in the discussion then. And to be fair, he had a Premier League squad. And like, the thing about Wes is, like, it took him a while. I mean, he went to Livingston and didn't do especially well. And then went to sort of England and worked his way up the levels there, and probably had to get fitter and do, you know, make certain improvements in his sort of lifestyle, which I think he's spoken about in the past, which he did. And so maybe it's not, sometimes it's like it's football's fault that Wes didn't get to where he was, but maybe he himself could have addressed some things a little bit earlier and got to the top of the mountain a little bit earlier. I think there was possibly always a certain joy that a lot of people here took from Wes eventually doing his thing in the Premier League and being part of like a big landmark moment, like an Irish goal at a major tournament, because, I mean, over a decade earlier, they were saying someone has to realise how good he is.
3: Yeah.
5: You know, how good this guy is.
3: Next up is an international game between Croatia and Germany in 2008.
5: Yeah, so this is Euro 2008, and like, this is the first tournament I went to, the first major tournament I went to, and there's always, maybe there's a personalised element to that, that you're particularly nostalgic for that, because it was like, this is great, like I'm at a major football tournament here. And it was the summer that Modric had just joined Spurs. So this classic thing where you will have in a major tournament, we all do it, it'll happen later this year, there'll be some smaller nation playing and some exciting young player on the team who's, there's loads of Premier League interest in him, or he's on his way to the Premier League, and you'll watch them with a little bit more interest. But this was in a place called Klagenfurt, and it was one of these grounds which is rare. A lot of the major tournaments, you're up at a perch like the Aviva, like you're looking at this stadium like a sort of a Suburio pitch down below you, but this is one like White Hart Lane, the old White Hart Lane, and a few places where you're right at pitch level, like sort of, you know, 3-4 seats from the front, you know, so you're watching the game with the perfect sort of ringside sort of seat. And Croatia beat Germany, and Modric was sensational, and it was just so obvious and as clear as day that this guy is a world class operator. And again, and it may be like, there's a bit of that with my list with some, it wasn't like one particular moment, it was more just that sustained quality across the game, this control, this sort of degree of sort of just slowly, you know, you appreciate more maybe when you're there, just the little runs, the little passes, that he was sort of controlling everything. He was controlling the pitch, everything was on a string, and he was sort of he was holding it. And again, just one of these moments where you're thinking, even at this level, this fella can go so much further in where he can do. And maybe, like, I've seen performances from people and they've dropped off a clip, like, you know, 2 years later and that's it. And maybe it's grown in my mind. It's become even a bigger game or a bigger moment because he's gone on to be, like, a sort of a phenomenon. Like, and it wasn't just hype. He was the real deal, but yeah, that's a memory that will always stick in my mind, that one.
3: Class. So that's Modric in the group stages of Euro 08 against Germany. The next one is relatively niche.
5: Yeah, I needed something niche in there. I definitely did. Like the League of Ireland European Games, I mean, it's very topical because we're talking about one, talking about a round of them today. And this is Shamrock Rovers Partizan Belgrade in 2011. This is the second leg of the playoff tie. Rovers had drawn the game 1-1 in Dublin. Gary McCabe, Katie McCabe's brother, got a late equaliser. And going over there, like, you know, I went, there was only four Irish journalists went, and in reality, it was sort of the Lion's Den stuff, and you're selling it thinking, yeah, I think they have a chance of getting through, but probably deep down, you're thinking, I mean, this is very unlikely to happen. And one of the things about that Shamrock Rovers team is that they probably struggled in the goalkeeping department that year. So Ryan Thompson is a Jamaican goalkeeper who wouldn't have had a reputation of, well, this is a top keeper in the league. He would have had some good days and he would have had some bad days. You know, he would have had some ropey days. And you're sort of looking at him going to Belgrade, one of the best atmospheres I've ever been in, the Partizan Stadium. They're expecting this to be a night where they qualify for the group stages of the Europa League. And I think it was about 5 or 6 minutes into the game, he's taken a kick out and he pretty much kicks it straight to the Partizan striker. This classic sort of gaff.
3: Right.
5: Where you're thinking, oh no, like this is a horror show. This is the nightmare coming true. Like he's going to struggle here. And he actually managed to save the shot that came straight back at him. And it was one of these moments where you're thinking, I kind of wonder, could this night be something a little bit different? And it sort of went from there that although Partizan went 1-0 up, Thompson just starts to make some really good saves. He's having one of these nights. Again, there's a clip that's out there of him, like one incredible reaction save where the ball comes into the box, ricochets off a Partizan player, and he somehow, that classic one that the goalkeepers do, the change of direction, the quick feet, and he sends out a hand and he pushes it around the post. And it just, like it was one of those nights then, Patrick Sullivan scored this an incredible 30-yard volley, and Shamrock Rovers go on to win 2-1 after extra time, the first Irish club to ever qualify for the group stages of a competition in this like heaving stadium in Belgrade where there's like they're booing their players, they're slaughtering their players, but they give a massive round of applause and ovation to Shamrock Rovers players coming off the pitch because they knew like this was a pretty small club having a pretty big moment. There was like 35 Shamrock Rovers fans there. There was big security concerns about how they would be treated. I remember even arriving in Belgrade and everyone who arrived to Belgrade, we were taken into an office and there was a security guard there and a local police guy there who gave us all individual instructions on how to conduct yourself while in Belgrade for this trip.
3: Wow.
5: I think they thought that there was going to be like all this trouble or this edge or something.
3: And that didn't materialise.
5: And like the Partizan were, I mean, it was a pretty intense, angry place, but more so directed at their own players.
3: Hey.
5: But in the midst of it, you have this goalkeeper who possibly would have been described as, you know, a ropey one, just having one of the nights of his life, gets away with that early mistake. And as the game goes on, he gets better, doesn't concede another, and they go into the group stages and they're playing Spurs and all of that. And he leaves the club, I think at the end of that season. He's gone and he's played around the world in sort of various places, but he'll always have Belgrade.
3: He'll always have a place on Dan McDonald's list as well, which
5: that's the key list where he wants to be in.
3: I've got a couple more to go here, two more high profile names, I think. Yeah. It's fair to say.
5: Yeah, so Jack Grealish. So we have Jack Grealish who, I mean, we've heard of him. Yeah, he's a little known player called Jack Grealish who is always good to have an ex-Irish under-21 international in the list. But this one, again, it's Sheffield United and Aston Villa, January 2018, where I'd actually gone to Sheffield to interview Enda Stevens or to do a piece with Enda Stevens after this match. And the classic thing of the journalist thing, if you pop along to a game in the UK to try and watch an Irish player and you have sort of a loose arrangement to speak to them after the game, you hope that nothing bad happens to them during the match that changes things. I remember I went over to Chris Forrester when he signed for Peterborough and he missed a penalty in the 92nd minute of the game, and I like, you have to hover around and meet him afterwards. It wasn't great, but Enda Stevens makes a mistake in the last minute of this game and I just decided to leave him be. They lose 1-0. But the real takeaway from the night for me was Grealish. Because you remember that little period after Grealish defected, where he went off the rails a small bit, and there was this sense of Villa went down, and people thought, well,
3: yeah, we've dodged the bullet there.
5: We don't miss this Grealish guy. You know, I think even around the time of even Euro 2016, or there was definitely a sense where he was on the downgrade. But this was probably the night that sticks in me, where I was just like, oh no, like, this guy is brilliant.
3: Yeah.
5: Like he became this boo boy figure in the championship. Like for whatever reason, just because of Grealish, he had a bit of presence, a bit of swagger. I didn't realise that he was being sort of booed for no particular reason by Sheffield United fans that night, in the same way like James McLean would get booed in stadiums just because he's a sort of a figure that annoyed them. He kept getting kicked. He just kept getting up. He kept looking for the ball. He kept taking the ball. He would get fouled. And I know he can be frustrating, Grealish, and where he's going to go to now. And maybe with Villa, he was trying to do everything, which was both a good thing and a bad thing. But I have to admit that it was, you're just watching this game in the same way you're maybe talking about Modric or something, thinking, yeah, this guy's actually probably going to go pretty far in the game. And yeah, it's just one that sort of, I was trying to include something from sort of games in England that I've been to, and that was definitely one that sort of came to mind, that you're watching someone in the championship, you're really, he's going through a character building process right in front of your eyes, and he's good enough to come out the other end. And they didn't even get promoted that season, Villa. It was the next season they got up to the playoffs, but it wasn't a huge surprise to me then that sort of Grealish went on to be whatever, £100 million player.
3: Yeah, no, for sure. Your last one, I think most people will remember this on television anyway.
5: Yeah, so I got lucky in the World Cup in 2018 that I was in Kazan, and I think Jonathan actually spoke about this last week as well, that these World Cups, like the distances are vast, and you sort of gamble on knockout games. You have to book them before you know who's in them, and so it could work out great or it could work out badly. You could think you're going to be preparing for a heavyweight clash and end up with like two low profile teams, but because Argentina came in the back door to the round of 16, I ended up in Kazan for France Argentina, which was possibly the game of that tournament. You know, like, yeah, it was just, and to be in the stadium for it was an experience as it was. But Kylian Mbappe in that game was one of those moments, almost like a sporting sound that we're talking about across the show. There was this moment in the game where it was like a long 60-yard pass played over the top, and the acceleration he showed, the sort of lap, I can't even remember who the Argentine defender was, that he effectively sort of lapped him to get to the ball, and there was this sort of intake of breath from the audience. There would have been quite a few neutrals at these games, and you're just realising again, this is an extraordinarily sort of freakish talent. Like, you're not, this is like, you're already watching elite football, and everyone on that pitch is brilliant by a certain measure. But yeah, there are obviously some people who just are that little grade up, you know. And maybe, I don't know, like, Mbappe hasn't gone on to be the absolute phenomenon that maybe I possibly thought coming home that he was going to be, you know, straight away, that he would get to that sort of Messi-Ronaldo discussion level. He's not there now, right? Like, he's if you were to list like the top three footballers in the world, some people wouldn't have him in it, I think, you know.
3: Yeah, has the PSG thing held him back in
5: probably
3: that regard?
5: No, it probably has, and like various stories maybe about his, I don't know, like how's he perceived, and there's maybe people around him that maybe aren't great influences, and all these stories that we've seen a million times. But this was him with everything to prove to the world. Like, this is like, and maybe that's the team here, that a lot of these guys, like, where it was before they'd really got to the top level, so they have that drive. Like, we spoke about Aaron Connolly earlier, like, when guys are on the way up, sometimes they actually peak then. They never actually,
3: correct,
5: you know,
3: yeah,
5: that's what, that actually is their peak. You just don't realise you're seeing it at the time.
3: And like, and they definitely don't realise.
5: No. And maybe Mbappe in that World Cup, like, may end up being the highlight of his career.
3: It might well be, especially when you look at the Euros last time, missing that penalty, and like, that's a damaging effect that has, but it kind of felt at that moment that it was like, oh, there's actually kind of like a negative chapter to this guy's career, where you thought everything was going to be so perfect, that it was just a reminder that actually that these guys are mortal.
5: Yeah, and it just, it sticks out more. Like, I've seen Messi play and Ronaldo play, but they were sort of established figures. Mm. And so they, it was amazing to watch them and a great pleasure to watch them. But there's something about sort of seeing someone who's on the way there. And like that was such a sensational game, but just his contribution to it. Even if it wasn't, he didn't score the best goal, you know, and,
3: yeah,
5: and
3: Pavard's,
5: a, Pavard's
3: goal,
5: the flight of the shot was just stunning, you know. But it was possibly one thing you're thinking, I'm going to be telling people in many years to come.
3: 100%.
5: I saw Mbappe playing that game.
3: He was absolutely sensational that day. Dan, an excellent list, I must say. Fair
5: play
3: to
5: you.
3: Yeah, that is this week's You Had to Be There.
2: It was so unexpected.
4: You had to be there.
2: Covering Celtic at that time was a brilliant thing. The atmosphere at Parkhead was always great.
6: You had to be there.
2: Nobody ever talks about this game. Nobody saw it.
4: You had to be there.
0: Off the Ball, Sports Radio.
7: All right, I'm delighted to be joined on the line by Olympic medalists and FBD ambassadors Paul and Gary O'Donovan. How are we keeping, lads?
8: Grand all together, boy.
9: But that's a crack with you. How are you?
7: Hanging in there, hanging in there. You're talking to us with thanks to FBD Insurance, who's principal partner to Team Ireland since 2018. Where in the world are you?
8: We're down here in West Cork, down in Skibbereen. So the finest place to be, we reckon.
7: Are you back in the home house?
9: No, we're in a house just down the road. We're kind of isolating ourselves from the friends and family and staying as far away from everyone as we can to minimise the, you know, follow the guidelines, really. Like, you know, they're setting out some good guidelines there, so we're trying to adhere to them the best way we can.
7: But you have each other.
8: Yeah, unfortunately.
9: We wouldn't really be depending on each other now, I'd say, these days.
7: Yeah, I guess you're well used to spending long periods of time with each other and just in each other's company. Is this, even for you, a little bit extreme?
9: It isn't too bad. Like, we don't really have a whole pile to do with each other throughout the day. I mean, we'd have the dinner in the evenings and that'd be about it. Paul does his thing there, he'd be working away studying and I'd be out wandering around the fields looking at the animals and stuff during the day. And, you know, it's just
8: keeping an eye on nature there and make sure that's following the guidelines.
9: Make sure that's all going well outside in the countryside and looking at the scenery. Mm. So we don't really see a whole pile of each other during the day and stay out of each other's hairs, really.
7: How have you been coping over the last few weeks? How's the mental health been? It's obviously an incredibly stressful time for everybody. Have you been all right?
8: Yeah, grand. I think it suits me down to the ground. Like, I don't like talking to people anyway and being social and this type of thing. So I don't mind it. And I think Joe Gary be saying as well, like, that he kind of realises how little social contact he has just when you be training away full time, that you're just kind of going down to the rowing club and doing your training and coming home and resting up. Like, so it's not been a huge amount different for us. I know it's a bit different now for many other people, but
9: I think like our lifestyle, it's kind of really made us appreciate how kind of isolated we are within the rowing lifestyle for the most part of the year, you know. And we'd be training hard, we'd try and go out to the shop as little as possible to conserve energy, and we don't really be going out interacting with too many people, only, you know, the handful you'd meet at the rowing centre, but you were able to do the training here by ourselves. And it's kind of standard enough. Like, life isn't too different really for us at the minute.
7: So your routine hasn't massively changed, even though you can't go down to the rowing club?
9: Not a lot, no. We're doing a little bit less training than we had been, like, after they postponed the games. We've taken our foot off the gas a little bit, but we've got some Concept 2 rowing machines here inside in the house. You know, they're probably the best training, one of the best training pieces of equipment in the planet. So we've got some of them there for doing the training morning and evening, well, afternoon and evening, and we've got some weights set up out the back there, some weightlifting equipment, so we're able to chip away at that. And we just maybe see a small, like, yeah, it's kind of business as usual in a way.
7: I've seen a lot of the cyclists are using software where they can sort of race against each other online. Is there a similar sort of rowing community where you can get some sort of competitive edge, or is it just head down and just keep things ticking over for the next year?
9: I've seen things like that. All right, there's some rowers there that beat doing Instagram live sessions together and trying to entertain each other. And Irish, it's all nice if you want to, but we'd be kind of laying low down here and doing it on. It doesn't really add much benefit, I don't think, to, well, like, an hour on the rowing machine is an hour on the rowing machine, no matter what technology you have around you.
7: Yeah,
8: we spend nearly all the time over the winter anyway, because the weather's so bad, doing the indoor training here. And a lot of the time we've got different schedules, we end up doing it on our own for the most part. And we get on fine all winter long of every year. And then I don't think there's as much point panicking and changing that and feeling like we have to do online training sessions or something like that, just because the rest of the world is in lockdown when we're able to just kind of do what we usually do. And we find that works for us. And I suppose if some people find something else works for their health, then that's great too, you know.
7: We were talking to Ellen Keane last week, the Paralympian medalist, and she was saying how when the decision was finally taken to push the games back for a year, it was almost a sense of relief because, well, firstly, you didn't want to be going to Tokyo with this virus still hanging over people's heads. And also you didn't want to go to an Olympic or Paralympic Games where maybe not everybody who qualifies could compete if it was at different stages in different countries. What was your feeling like when the word finally came through that 2020 wasn't going to be happening?
8: Yeah, I suppose absolutely, John, was the fairest thing to do. I suppose you can understand people's relief in that a lot of people would have been compromised just through restrictions and also possibly getting the illness themselves and stuff. And you want to go there with a level playing field. But I think, Joe, given the setup we have here, like we kind of found that if they did go ahead, we would have been in pretty good shape ourselves, like to give Joe possibly our best performance. And we don't think we could have been affected by much as others. But I think we're kind of happy now that it will hopefully be fair enough now next year upon the whole world. So that was certainly a good call.
7: So what do you do, Gary? Do you take a break for a couple of weeks, a couple of months, and sort of push yourself back 9-10 months into your training schedule and start to build up all over again? Or did you just keep going the way you were going?
9: Yeah, not really keep going the way we were going. Like, the way we were going was pretty insane. It was very, very full on, the training. The program was very regimented. It was intense. It was just hard. Like, you know, we were coming to the end of the road for the Olympiad, and you were really giving it socks. But I guess, you know, we definitely won't be coming to a stop or taking any time off. I mean, if we, you know, it sounds nice to be like, oh yeah, it's been postponed a year, we'll take some time off. But every time you take off is negative progress. Like, you know, after a couple of weeks, you'll start getting unfit, and we're very, very fit because we had been training so hard all year up until now. And it'd be an awful shame to lose that work and let it go to waste. So it's kind of like, yeah, we're not training as hard. We've taken our foot off the gas a bit, but we want to try and maintain what fitness we have and what effort we've made so far. We don't want to let that go to waste and try and keep that work in the tank, and hopefully it'll stand to us coming into next season when things start kicking off again.
7: When was the decision going to be made about who would have been in the boat in Tokyo?
9: About a week after the games were postponed, I think.
7: Right.
9: Yeah.
7: So was that tight? Because obviously maybe for people who missed it, so Paul won the World Championship last year with Fintan McCarthy. You'd had probably a difficult enough year of it, Gary, in terms of injury and the build-up to that, but we're very much trying to force your way back in. How had the 3-4 months gone? Did you feel you'd given yourself your best shot?
9: Oh, yeah, definitely, yeah. Yeah, we were all good to go. I mean, there was a bunch of us there. Like, there's myself, Paul, Fintan, of course, Fintan's brother, Jake. He was in the European Championships with Fintan last year to finish fifth. Shane O'Driscoll was thrown in the mix as well. He was the world champion from 2017 in the lightweight pair. And there was five of us there. We'd been down in Spain a couple of times over the winter training, and we were mixing up different combinations. And, you know, we were all going really fast. We done some testing then on the rowing machine just before the games got postponed, and we all set some personal bests on that. So we were all as fitter than we've ever been, any of us. So, like, from the whole team perspective, we were going pretty well up until then, yeah.
7: And that final selection process, how would that have happened? Is it a time trial? Is it a feeling that Dominic Casey has? How does the final decision come about as to who ends up in the boat with Paul?
9: Yeah, well, we try and quantify it as much as possible, given, you know, like, we can't say, okay, I've done this time and someone else done this time in a separate race, because there's so many variables. But you do try and quantify it, so you just test different combinations. You move athletes around from one boat to another and test the relative speeds.
8: So nobody's seat is guaranteed in the boat. So you get it down to 4 rowers, and you get 2 doubles, and then you just race them side by side in the 3 possible combinations, and just see then who gets the best time out of the races. Mm.
7: And how's it been for you, Paul? As you say, nobody's seat in the boat is guaranteed, but I think the expectation was you would take one of them, that not having Gary there alongside you at a World Championship and potentially maybe not at an Olympics, because I'm sure when you came out of the water in Rio, it was 4 years' time, we're going to be back, very much the two of us. And obviously, your brothers, you're close. And have you been able to park the emotional side of it and look at it quite rationally of, I've got to be my own guy here, he's got to be his own guy?
8: Yeah, we've always said that, even before the Olympics and just afterwards. We always said, like, we're not in this because we're brothers. We just happened to be, at that time, the two best guys in the country. And we were always saying afterwards that we hope that there'll be more guys will step up to our level and create a bit more competition. And I suppose we're kind of lucky then in that it did, and that we've a really strong group of lightweight guys going for the two seats.
9: We used to be asked to sort of over the years after Rio, we used to be asked, like, you know, how are we going to deal with the competition? Like, is there going to be competition for the boat? And we honestly, like, if there was ever a motivating factor to get into the Irish lightweight double, that was it. Like, you know, we had the top double in the world in 2018, and basically if someone's able to beat me or Paul out of it, they're going to be going into the world champion double. And, like, you know, that motivation stands for everyone in the team, like myself now. Like, I'm not in the boat. My motivation is, like, if I can beat Fintan or Paul out of it, then I'm going to make the fastest double in the world faster than it already is. And in theory, you know, there's gold medals there to be won. So, motivation is there, and it's high for everyone in the team, really.
7: Yeah, in a way, it's a very good news story. You're sort of victims of your own success, that Fintan was probably, what, 18, 19 when you won the medal in Rio, looking on, thinking, geez, it's not that far away. You know, if I do things right over the next 3 or 4 years, I can be there. And he has done things right, and he has put that pressure on, which is what Irish rowing wants.
9: Yeah, and you see, like, it's not just in our own boat. Like, all the boats within Irish rowing, they're all improving and they're all getting better. And you can see, these things take time. And you know, back in 2016, myself and Paul were pretty much the only crew winning medals. And then following on from that, we went into 2017 and we picked up, there was two medals won at the World Championships between the lightweight pair and the lightweight single. And Denise got a silver medal at the European Championships. And Sunita, then she started winning medals then in 2018, becoming a world champion. And we got the men's heavy double. They started making progress. And, you know, the team is just getting bigger and bigger and bigger. And more people are getting more and more belief that there's success there to be had. And, you know, sometimes I think maybe in years gone by, that if an athlete came along and they trained hard for 2 years or 3 years, or a year or two, and they thought, oh, I didn't make it, I couldn't win a medal, it can't be done. But now, you know, you're able to say, right, this does take time. You mightn't win a medal this year. Like, if you look at Afra Kyo, she was in the final in the 2018 World Championships, but she raced her first senior World Championships in 2014. It took her 4 years to make her first day final at a World Championships, and now she's in the women's four, hoping to qualify for the Olympics. And, you know, like, these things take time, and I think when there's success there, and when younger athletes see more athletes being successful, they can appreciate and justify giving it the time and giving it the effort, and they know that, okay, if I just commit another year, I will get closer, and if I commit another year, then maybe there's medals there to be won.
7: Is it difficult not to become obsessed with it, Gary, particularly when you are all from the same club? As you talk about going off to Spain for training camps, you obviously end up seeing a huge amount of each other, spending a lot of time in the water together, but ultimately you're in this internal competition ahead of the big competition in Tokyo for this once-in-a-lifetime opportunity. How have you found that process of not letting yourself, I guess, become paranoid or just drive yourself demented about what it all means?
9: I am obsessed and paranoid about what it all means. Yeah, like it kind of consumes your everything. Like, I mean, you know, people ask, "Well, how much time do you spend training?" And they're like, "Well, the physical exercise of rowing, you probably spend, you know, at your peak 4 hours a day, but everything you do around that, like your whole life revolves, your whole day revolves around being able to give a good performance for the 4 hours of training. You know, you do two in the morning, two in the evening, and in order to do that day in, day out, week in, week out, for months on end, you really have to structure your life and put yourself in a position to do that. So you have to get into, you know, getting your routine right, so that you have food in the fridge. I mean, there's no point coming home from a day's training and the fridge isn't stacked with food. And it's just like everything is all, you're always switched on about everything. You know, what time do you go to bed? What's the difference if I get 9 hours versus 8 hours? Is 8 hours better? And then take an hour of a nap in the day, and, you know, everything, your whole life becomes consumed with it. Like, your job is 24 hours all year round. And especially, you know, this Olympic year, in other years, maybe you can, you'd be a little bit more laxy-daisy and you'd take things a bit more for granted and you can do a bit more trial and error. But, you know, leading up to it, leading up to the trials and leading up to the Olympics, it's just everything, like everything you do, every decision you make, you'd be so paranoid that you'd be really, really thinking hard about stepping off a curb if you're walking through the town. It's like, I really have to be careful where I place my foot here. And, you know, it's, you're just switched on with everything, you know, everything you ever do. And, yeah, I don't know. Does that answer your question?
7: Yeah, I guess it's more that team dynamic. Like, you'd often hear with, say, football teams that, you know, there'd be the odd training ground scrap, which could be a good thing because you're all working towards the same thing. Like, generally, I'm sure you all get on very well most of the time, but, like, does it all boil over sometimes because there is so much at stake?
9: It doesn't really. Like, I mean, I think we're all of the understanding, like, we're all smart enough and wise enough and capable enough and individually in the sport that it's like, all I can do is make myself faster. You know, it's not like I can't go out and tackle Paul in the water or block down his stroke or anything like that.
7: You could try.
9: Yeah. So I was like, what can I do? And it's just all, it's very much about me and my training and what do I do? And, you know, there's other people around you and you're trying to beat them from day to day. But, you know, no matter what Paul does, it can't, like, his training can't make me faster or slower. It's what I do myself. So, and I think we all understand that. So, yeah, you know, we just kind of do our own thing. And I think we're all pretty good at helping each other out. I mean, we're neighbors, like Shane O'Driscoll there and Fintan and Jake McCarthy. We all live within about 4 kilometers of each other in Skibbereen. We all train in the same rowing club. We've kind of spent a lot of time with each other over the years and we're all willing to help each other out too, because it's like, if I can make Fintan faster, if I'm generous with him, he'll be generous back to me. That'll help me get faster. Paul the same and so on. And ultimately the boat will be faster. And all we want is the boat to be as fast as it can be come the Olympics.
8: Yeah. So I think we have got a good culture and a good friendship going. And I think nobody's really trying to put another person down because anybody could make the boat. So if I'm there trying to put Gary down or interfere with his training, myself and Gary might end up making the best double, so you don't want to do that. And Gary doesn't want to be trying to interfere with Fintan's training and make him want to, because Gary and Fintan could end up being the best boat. And we all want our own individual best chance of going to the Olympics or whatever regatta and trying to win that. And the only way you can do that is to do the best for yourself that you can and also try and help out everybody around you. And so I think, you know, we all kind of realize that and just get on with the job then.
7: Do your parents just leave the two of you at it, or are they a bit stressed about the situation?
9: I'd say they'd be worrying away, all right. Like, you know, it's a big deal for them, but I think, you know,
8: yeah, that's what parents do, isn't it?
9: That's what they do, yeah.
8: The kind of worrying side of
9: I think most people around do. I mean, people take an interest, you know, and even the people in the town and the fans of the sport and the people who are involved in the rowing club, they'd be asking, like, how are you getting on? Do you know, did you think you'll make it? And you're like, well, I mean, I don't really know. Like, I'm doing my best. I'll try all I can, but I don't have any inside information or anything.
7: Yeah, but by the sounds of what you were saying, yeah, this lockdown it's not hugely different to what you're used to then, that you're into a routine of just focusing hour by hour, day by day, and doing the right things at the right time. I don't know if there's advice you can give to people then, because I know a lot of people, particularly as more bad news comes out about, you know, no large events, gigs, sporting events, doesn't look like there's going to be really any of them between now and the end of the summer, as to how people try and remain upbeat and try and remain positive over the next few months.
9: Yeah, I suppose, like for us, what we're trying to do and really make a point of doing here and is really following the guidelines and the instructions that the HSE and the WHO and the government are all setting out. I mean, I think that has to be people's priority. And if you can do things around that and make life a bit easier for yourself, yeah, that's great. But like, it's not easy and it is tough. But people are robust, you know, people can deal with a lot and that's kind of what's necessary at the minute. So, yeah, for us, it's like, we can train here. We've got rowing machines in the house. We've got weightlifting equipment in the garden. We do that. But, you know, we try not to like go into the shopping and forget the milk. You know, we make a big list and make sure we've got everything covered for the week, so we don't have to be making unnecessary trips into town for the shopping. And we don't be, you know, it's nice. like our neighbors, like our, one of our best friends, he lives, what, 400 or 500 meters away from here. And, but we don't be going over to his house because it's just not the right thing to do. Mm. Even if we thought we could do it in a safe capacity. It's like, does it set a bad example? Is it fair that we're going to visit our friends because we happen to live near them and someone else's friends don't? So, you know, you're trying to level the playing field and set an example for everyone and, you know, make use of devices like this Zoom thing and FaceTime and all of that kind of stuff. And you know, because I mean, I'd be quite sociable, and I like going out and meeting my friends for coffee and visiting my friends in their houses and stuff. So I'd probably do a bit more of that than Paul. I'd get up in the morning and I'd have my earplugs plugged in and I'd be chatting to my friends around the world on Skype or something. Mm. Just because I enjoy doing that, and you just have to kind of be robust and do whatever you think, do what's necessary, and try and follow the guidelines.
7: So you're not just spending 8 hours a day watching Netflix?
9: No, I don't even have Netflix, man.
7: What?
9: Like 8 hours a day.
7: So what are you doing to entertain yourselves?
9: Paul's studying. Like, he spends probably right. 8 hours a day studying. I'd be on just chatting to people, texting people, bringing in my friends. I don't have Netflix, but I do have Amazon Prime, so I've watched
7: it. Okay. you've got something to keep you going. What are you studying, Paul?
8: Oh, sorry?
7: What are you studying?
8: Oh, I'm doing medicine there in UCC. So they've been really accommodating because I took time off in December after the exams to go full-time at the training for the Japan thing. But when that was called off, then I granted the Kirkus Scholarship and they did some liaising with the school and they've allowed me now to do online modules, and I'll sit the exams in August then for the first time sitting.
7: Okay.
8: It's been very accommodating that way. And people are accommodating as well, like, and that's the great thing, and you can really see that at the minute. And FBD have been very good as well in that show. They were kind of just sponsoring Team Ireland until this year, say, up until Tokyo, but then they went and extended that further because of the new arrangements, and it's kind of great that people are supportive like that around her as well, and we really appreciate it.
7: And we obviously don't know how this pandemic is going to go over the coming years, but how do you feel as a medical student about probably ending up in the front line over the coming years? Like, is it something that you feel, yeah, I'm going to have the correct training, I'll have the correct resources, or is there a natural fear of the current situation that's always going to be there?
8: I think your joke probably could be a really exciting time to be involved in medicine. But then I just kind of being a bit cautious as well in that we don't know what the long-term complications will be if you get a bad dose of the virus and if you develop lung problems or something like that, it might affect their own performance. So I've not been doing the volunteering, but I kind of wouldn't have the time anyway when I decided to sign back up to college and trying to do some training as well to maintain fitness. But in fairness, a lot of people in not just doctors now, but nurses and care staff and admin have been doing great work in the hospitals as well. So fair play to them.
7: There is that practical side of it for sports people that, listen, you're not all multi-millionaires that you can retire once your sporting career ends. And you probably had 2020 planned out post Tokyo and into 2021, because as you say with your studies, there was probably a lot of catching up that would need to be done and things you put in the long finger so you could give your full focus. So when that news came through for you, Paul, was it a relief that when it happens, it'll happen in the right way? Or was there actually, you know, this is going to majorly upset my plans for a long time to come?
8: I suppose that there is some element of upsetting the plans, but I think there's bigger things in the world right now than what I had planned out. So you just have to readjust and do that. But like I say, everyone's been quite accommodating so far, and everything's kind of working out well for me. And to be honest, I'm not in a huge panic to get on with life. I'm kind of happy doing a little bit of study and getting on with the rowing lifestyle as well. And I don't mind kind of maintaining that for as long as possible. So an extra year onto that just with the Tokyo thing alone has been not too bad in my opinion.
7: We've been running a series here on Off the Ball over the last few weeks. We've been doing various counties sporting Mount Rushmore. So picking the four greatest sports stars from different counties. We had Cork and you both got a mention. Didn't quite make it, probably because you're still very young and there's still plenty of opportunities despite the world titles, despite the Olympic medals. The four who got in, Sonia O'Sullivan, Roy Keane, Christy Ring and Ronan O'Gara. We leaving anyone out? What about the O'Donovan brothers selections? Anyone you'd take out and anyone you'd put in?
9: No, they're good. They're good. I like them. Yeah.
8: Hard to argue with that.
9: Hard to argue with that, really.
7: Jesus, lads. I needed some sort of an argument.
9: Sports people, I don't know. Dan O'Mahony or someone. The old boxer, isn't he legendary? There's statues of him down the belly hub there.
7: Mm. Oh, yeah? No. I don't know Dan O'Mahony. We'll have to look into Dan O'Mahony a bit further.
9: Big, strong man.
7: Olympic gold, and you're there. I don't know who we're getting rid of. I'm not telling Roy Keane, he's gone for starters. That's for sure. Lads, you've been very good with your time. Best of luck with sticking it out. By the sounds of it, you're keeping well, and that's the main thing. Mind yourselves.
8: Thanks very much.
9: Nice one, Nathan.
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6: Sometimes I might even leave it on to the rugby. Yeah.

0: Off the Ball.
1: Are we ever going to have a team as good as that 88 team again?
2: Well, if we do, it'll take a long time, Ger. You know, I think at that time in 88, 90, we had the best selection of players that Ireland ever had. And it compared with anybody, any team in Europe, particularly at that time. I know Jason's here and Phil's here, and they were part of all that, you know. And it was great. We had a terrific selection of players. For in the centre-back position alone, you know, there was Paul McGrath, there was Kevin Moran, there was Phil Babb, there was Mark Lawrence, and there was these great players. And, you know, I think we had a better selection of players than England at that particular time.
1: That's what I was wondering about, if it could ever happen again. Was it just a complete fluke? Was there a series of incidents? Or, what was it about that era that produced those great footballers?
2: Well, nobody knows. I think it's a look at a draw. I mean, if you look at Brazil, for example, Brazil are a great football country. And in 1970, they had Pelé and all these great players and considered one of the best, well, certainly one of the best teams ever that ever played. But Brazil don't produce them every year. And Argentina don't produce them every year. And we're a very, very small country, as we know. So to get those collection of players at that particular time, it's a look at a draw that all these players came together. You know, if we could do it so easily, we'd produce them every year.
1: Yeah.
2: And we haven't produced them since. And we may never produce them again. Just as, you know, Spain have a terrific collection of players at the moment. Whether they can continue to do that or not. It's just that the players come together at a particular time. And that's what happened to us, I think.
1: Is any of it to do with coaching, or is it just about, obviously good coaching and early player identification can get players to a certain level, but having the world-class players that we had in 88 and 1990...
2: Well, it's difficult for... See, people say with international managers, you know, about producing players. International managers actually can't produce players. They depend on the club to produce the players, and then you pick them. So the players that came from at our international team in 88 and 90 were from Liverpool and Manchester United. They produced them, but the players had to be there in the first place. And the Irish players obviously were there. The lads who qualified for us that hadn't qualified for us before were there. So it's a combination of a lot of different things that led to those players being there. But they're not. The manager of the international team can't produce the players. He can only pick the players that the clubs produce.
1: Yeah, there is an argument that with the Premier League and the amount of money that those clubs have now, the fact that they can scout in Africa, Brazil, Argentina, and the rest of Europe means that it's less likely that Irish players are going to play at the top level. But that doesn't necessarily mean that they won't be world class if they get the right coaching and the right breaks along the way.
2: Well, I think it's what's happened in England with the English clubs. They're criticised a lot for going to foreign players. But from what I know, the situation, the English clubs are delighted to have homegrown players. I think the fact is that there are less homegrown players. I'm talking about homegrown from England, Ireland, Scotland and Wales going into it. I think there are less players coming into the game than there were, like, say, even 15, 20, 25, 30 years ago. For one reason or another, I think.
1: Yeah. Will the best players still make it through, do you think?
2: Definitely. Yeah. I think the English clubs, all the big English, would rather sign local players than going abroad and spending a lot of money on them. But the fact is that they have to do that to compete, and the foreign players are better value at the moment than the homegrown players.
1: One of the things, I'm glad you mentioned the centre-backs, because I wanted to ask you about the midfielders and you didn't steal my line about it, so I'm glad about that. We were looking at the incredible midfielders we've had over the last 25 years. There's a bunch who are at the very top class, obviously Roy Keane, Liam Brady, Ronnie Whelan, and I don't know if Paul McGrath gets included there because he played most of the qualifying campaign for 88 as a midfielder. That's the very top tier. After that, there's a tier which includes John Sheridan, Andy Townsend, Ray Houghton, Jason McAteer. He's shaking his head there. He's saying he's in the top tier. We have been pretty fortunate about midfield players over the last.
2: Well, I think they're like Jason was there, all right. We'll give him full credit for that, yeah. Because I want them to buy me a drink afterwards, you know. But if you look at the whole, whether it be England, Ireland, Scotland, Wales again, how many midfield players do you see produced nowadays? Like, Wilshere is the outstanding player of the young players. But there are very, very few midfield players being produced from England, Ireland, Scotland and Wales. That's just a fact.
1: Yeah.
2: My theory on it is that there's I don't want to be too long-winded about it, but I think years ago the culture of the coach became more important.

0: important than the players, the likes of Malcolm Allison and various other people at that time. And I think that then fed down to the lower regions, where the coaches of the school by teams became more important than the kids that they were coaching. Not all of them, but a lot of them. And I think the under 10 coach, for example, became very, very concerned about being a winning coach. And I think the kids suffered then, because when I was a kid, we had an old man called Tom Tunney. He used to take the team, let us play, and if you made a mistake, he didn't worry about it too much. If you didn't win the match, he didn't worry about it too much.
1: Yeah.
0: And you'll find creative kids will make more mistakes than the non-creative kids. And they're usually the smaller guys. So I think if they made a couple of mistakes, a lot of the coaches say, right, off, get a big fella on, and they'd win the match, and they'd go on and win the league. And he'd be the successful coach. But by the time the creative kids got to 13, 14, 15, they were disillusioned with the game and actually stopped playing.
1: Yeah.
0: That's my theory on the non-creative kids, or midfield players that we had in the past
2: and
0: today.
2: You would trace that back to the managers becoming so important and so celebrated by the media, maybe, or even in their own minds as well?
0: Well, in their own minds and the media, and therefore the coaches who went and got the badges had to be a winning coach rather than looking after the kids and encouraging the kids that if they made a mistake, you know, to teach them, well, don't worry about it, try it again and it'll be okay. So I think that's the coaches became winning coaches in their heads rather than producing the kids to play.
2: That culture that produced you, that you had, what was his name, Tom Tunney?
0: Yeah.
2: Yeah.
0: He wasn't actually a coach. He was just like in those days, they didn't have the coaching badges when I played. It was just men who loved football, bringing the kids out and did it for the sake of the kids, for the kids to go and enjoy themselves. And that's what I grew up with.
2: Yeah.
0: So I was allowed to express myself in the match. If I made a mistake, they didn't say, right, off you go. Well, there was no subs in those days anyway, going back a long time. But it was the people that brought the teams out did it for the sake of the kids, not for themselves.
2: Yeah, and at some point that changes and the philosophy becomes to get the athletes in as opposed to players who take touches.
0: Well, the coach badge, the coaching badge then came into existence. So anybody who goes to Littleshall who mightn't have known too much about football passed their coaching badge and all of a sudden they're an expert and they want to be a winning coach. So that's what I think was a big change in it.
2: Certainly now you hear a lot of people talking about trying to get back to that situation where it's not all about, they're trying to remove competitive games from, I think, under 12 or under 13 in England. I guess that's something that you think was actually a really good thing for football.
0: Well, I think it's a good thing for football if it takes the coach's credit from producing a winning team out of it. If it's non-competitive in that way, I think it's a good move, because all kids, that my experience from my time and onwards that I see, kids naturally want to win matches.
2: Yeah.
0: You don't have to give them an incentive to win matches. It's the coaches that were getting the credit for producing the winning team rather than the kids. And the coach was the influence. That's why the non-competitiveness now might eliminate the coach's influence.
2: Ever since I've been a kid, I've watched teams, generally they would be English teams, but equally whenever an Irish team makes it into European competition, and invariably the commentator trots out they're much more technically gifted in the generally Eastern European, Central European and Italy and Spain, everybody basically apart from England was pretty much and does that all come from the same thing where it's actually we don't really prize technical ability, we prize...
0: Well, if you look at Spain are the example at the moment, and whatever way they've produced their players, then they should be copied. You know, you got Iniesta, you got Xavi, you got Fabregas, you got Silva. The lad has just joined Arsenal, Clusi.
2: Catorra,
0: These are all Silva. These are all terrific midfield players. And there's about eight of them. There's only one in England that's likely to do it, which is Wilshere.
2: Yeah.
0: So whatever way they've been doing it, which is concentration on skill and ability and creativeness, that's the way to follow it. I don't know how they've done it, but they've certainly done it.
2: From the Irish midfielders over the last 25 years, they're kind of different. Roy Keane is not the same type of player as Liam Brady, and yet if you could put them in the dream team, they would work very well together, it seems.
0: Well, Keane was great for different reasons. You know, all players are not great just because they're creative. Roy Keane was great, in my opinion, because of his attitude to the game, and he was at his best, actually, when the team were up against it most. I think when the team was winning 3-0, for example, Roy Keane's presence wouldn't have been anywhere near as influential as when they were a goal down. Roy Keane was at his best when the team were up against it and he had to drive players, he had to drive himself. He wasn't a creative player in that sense, but you know, a lot of players can be great. In my opinion, Keane was great because of other things that he did. You know, he covered the ground when the other team had the ball. He was great. He urged people along. He didn't stand any nonsense. And I think whatever he did, Keane, in the team, I think he did for the benefit of the team. He didn't do it for himself. So I think that's what made him a great player. Now, a lot of people would be critical of Roy Keane in many other ways. I don't know him very well. I find him very a lot of contradictions in his attitude and things over the years. But I don't know him. But as a player, I think he was great for those reasons.
2: The lads are nodding away there. Phil and Jason.
0: Ask Jason and Phil about them later on, because they know him very, very well. I'm only looking from the lads are nodding their head. They don't know him very well. I don't think anybody knows Roy Keane very well, but they played alongside him, so they would have a better. That's my take on him, looking from a distance. You know, just looking at him playing.
2: Yeah.
0: You know, again, I often describe Keane. If I was going, the way you can judge a lot of players, if you go to say Argentina, a very, very rough place in Argentina, and you had to pick a team to win the match for your life, I would pick, my first pick would be Roy Keane to go on that trip.
2: Would Liam Brady make that trip?
0: Yeah, well, Liam is a great pal of mine and he's a terrific player. There's so many great players that you'd have to do that. Like Graeme Souness would come into mind, and lots of other players who wouldn't have had a great reputation as being tough players. But if you're saying that's my life depends on that match, certainly Roy Keane would be in that team.
2: One of the things I did want to ask about Liam Brady was, what kind of player was he? Because obviously most of the people in the room probably haven't actually seen him play in 90 minutes. I was at the Brazil game, but I was 11, so I kind of, you know, I remember the goal and I remember people standing up in front of me, and that's kind of all I remember.
0: Yeah, Liam was a beautiful player. And a lot of people wouldn't remember Liam, because Liam spent the best part of his career in Italy. His great years were in Italy, because he went away when he was very young. I think he was only 21, 22 when he went to Juventus. And I think he had 8, 10 years. So Liam had his best years in Italy, but we didn't see that much of him. I was player manager when Liam made his debut when we played the USSR, and we had a great win 3. And Liam was just a natural player. You could give the ball to Liam in any tight situation, and he had this great control and great movement. It looked a little bit lazy at times, but he could have this change of pace to go past people, and he could go past people brilliantly in a lovely left foot. Like when you see a lot of midfield players now, they don't go past anybody. Yeah. I mean, if you look at Carrick playing for Manchester United, for example, he has to pass the ball in the position he receives it. He never goes past anybody, so he doesn't threaten the opposition in that way. Whereas Liam could do that, and he could go past them. Great left foot. He could score a fair few goals. Liam was a terrific player and a very, very enjoyable player to play alongside.
2: Is that a bit like Wiltshire as well? Are they
0: Wiltshire has to get to there. You get to that position. Yeah, Wiltshire would be maybe quicker than Liam. He might win the ball better, but he's a long way to go. I think he's the most promising player, Wiltshire, but he's a bit to go yet to get to that class.
2: Yeah, is Liam a player who comes through that Irish culture where you're allowed to make mistakes and it's fine and it's exactly the same thing?
0: I think so.
2: And that couldn't really happen now at the moment.
0: Well, don't get me wrong, Jared. There are some good lads out there coaching who do let the players play, but unfortunately there are too many who don't do that. I mean, these players are people who do dedicate themselves to the game. I think a lot of them believe they're doing the right thing, but there are good lads out there who do let the players play, but there are more than I think is healthy who don't do that.
2: Yeah, that whole sense of wanting to be on the ball and having responsibility for stuff, does that come from when you're a kid?
0: When kids start playing football for us, they don't know anything about coaching, right? So they do what's natural to them, and the natural kids will show better than they have the ability than the kids who haven't.
2: Yeah.
0: So all you've got to do is most of the time let them develop in that particular way. Don't try and coach them too much. You know, coach them in the right way, but just let them do their natural thing.
2: We talk a lot about philosophy of the game, and you can tell from individual coaches exactly what it is that they want their team team to do if you watch them over a long period of time. And we've talked about it for years, actually. At what point did you decide this is my philosophy and this is how I believe the game should be played? Did that evolve over a period of time, or was it like...
0: Well, it evolves over a period of time, because when you start playing, you don't... you're young. I remember I was very young when I started playing football, so you just play in a natural way. You know, I went to Manchester United when I was 15, so you start learning a bit about it now. Jimmy Murphy was a big influence, but I'd say I was about 27, 28.
2: That old, yeah.
0: Yeah, when I was able to do most of the things that I wanted to do for 90 minutes, and then you get older and hopefully you get better.
2: And your head the whole time, it's like, I'm doing these for a reason, as opposed to...
0: Yeah, well, the older you get, then the more games you play, I think you should learn from every game you play. So the more games you play, the better you should get. So by the time you get 28, 29, you play quite a few matches. So you should be, that's provided you keep your fitness, of course, that you should be a better player at 28, 29 than you were when you were 19.
2: In terms of that belief system, though, like that the right thing to do, is Matt Busby an influence more than any other, like you mentioned Jimmy Murphy, is he more important than I think the game should be played with the ball, with the central midfielder doing the tracking and being the most important player?
0: Well, he always, but so did Matt Busby. I mean, one of the great things about Matt Busby was that he did allow the players to play. I mean, if you were winning 1-0 with Manchester United and you tried to do something creative and you lost it and you lost the goal, he wouldn't get on to you about it. He said that was the right thing to do, and you continue to do it again. So he took the fear out of the players in Matt Busby. Jimmy Murphy was the player who dealt with the young lads and coached them, and when they were ready for the first team, he'd tell Matt Busby, and then Matt Busby would take over from there.
2: Yeah. And is that an easy enough process to go from being 17, 18 and then suddenly playing football
0: it was unusual at Manchester United, because Manchester United, when I went there, it was pre-Munich. They had the pick of Ireland, England, Scotland and Wales of young players, and there was a conveyor belt of talent that was absolutely incredible at Manchester United. They had 60 pros and they had some outstanding players, so it was a survival of the fittest, really, to be honest. You know, you didn't get that much individual coaching, but they could afford to do that because
2: they had so many.
0: And tough guys and the people who wanted to do it would come to the fore.
2: Yeah, and yet at the same time, you managed to survive this and still be a creative player at Manchester United.
0: Oh yeah, they encourage creative players all the time, all the time. Am I boring you now?
2: No, I think this is amazing stuff. Brady, best midfielder of his era, better than Platini, says a texter on 53106. He got replaced by Platini at Juventus in the end. Liam did.
0: Yeah, well, I think that was Mr. Trapattoni did that.
2: Yeah,
0: and that's fair enough, because.
2: And still
0: that's why I wonder why Liam defends him so much, you know. but that was his decision. Like Liam had actually won the championship for 2 years before he signed Platini instead of Liam.
2: Yeah, could they have played together? Would that be possible?
0: I think so. Yeah, yeah, I think they could. Yeah.
2: All right, we've got loads of questions for John. We've got Joe in the crowd. Joe, I think you found somebody to ask a question of John Giles.
1: Yeah, Jerry, I'm here with some Scottish bloke called Graham. Graham, fire ahead.
3: Not like me to poke my nose in. John, when I was growing up, the first two English teams I was ever aware of were Leeds and Chelsea, and there's obvious reasons why. But the guy who I idolise and who I think would fit into any team these days, and I live and work in Spain, he's got the same skills as anybody in Barcelona, really, was Eddie Gray. Have I got that wrong? Was Eddie Gray just one magnificent talent, and why was it that he's not recognised as that now?
0: Well, Eddie, first of all, was a great talent, and I think he was a terrific player. He was a little bit unlucky, Graham, that when he was about 15, 16 at Leeds United, he got a bad injury to a thigh muscle, and he played before he should have played, and it calcified. So he always had problems. Eddie was never 100% fit to do what needed to be done, and he was still a terrific player, so that's how good he was. But he was a natural footballer, and he played with the Leeds United team that was very, very successful. But at that time, you had Georgie Best around, you had a lot of players around who were terrific players and individual players. So Eddie would have been overshadowed a little bit, first of all by his injury, which curtailed his appearances, but also with the likes of Georgie Best and Charlie Cook and all these terrific players. But he was up there. I thought Eddie was a terrific player.
1: Charlie about him.
0: Sorry?
3: Did he have a touch of Charlie Cook and George Best about him? Was he at the level when he played it?
4: Well, he would be more like Charlie Cook than Georgie. You know, nobody could compare with Georgie. Georgie Best was a phenomenon. He was the most talented player I've ever seen. Now, that doesn't mean he was the best player I've ever seen, because Georgie finished, he didn't look after himself, and he was finished when he was very, very young. But to do that, Georgie was unique in his talent, in that when he was going down the left wing, he could get balanced onto his right foot to go left side, and he could go left side onto his right. So I've never seen anybody do that before. And he was very brave. He was very, very, very quick. George Bush was the best talent I've ever seen. Unfortunately, he didn't make the best use of that talent for various reasons. But he was a terrific player.
2: John, I've got a tweet here. Ask John about Ormond Square Football. I don't know if you know that obviously there's a plaque that you were there for the unveiling of.
4: I put it up myself.
2: did you know that there's...
4: That's a joke.
2: did you know there's now a sign up beside it saying, or very close to it saying, no ball games?
4: I didn't see that.
2: It's new. It's new since.
4: Is it? Well, Norman Square has changed a lot from my day. I was brought up in the 40s and early 50s in Norman Square, and it was a very, very working class area. I think it's a bit of a yuppie area now. things have changed quite a bit. There's a lot of legal people bought places on very near the forecourt. But when I was a kid, it was a square, obviously, and there was no traffic going through. So it was an ideal situation or position for players like kids like myself. There was no television, there was no distractions. You just went out and played from morning to night. So it was an ideal way of learning your trade in football without thinking you're learning your trade. It was just enjoyment in what we were doing.
2: That's obviously totally gone now for all footballers around the world. And
4: you couldn't play around the square now. Actually, you can play inside the square now.
2: Although no ball games is the sign, apparently.
4: Yeah, well, they'd have to play different games, Joe, yeah.
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6: 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Obviously, there's no other real French teams that you'd be afraid of.
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1: Settle in on Off the Ball. 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
3: I'm delighted now to be joined by Laura Youngson, co-founder of IDA, who have collaborated to launch the IDA and Guinness Never Settle Boot, the world's first ever soft ground boot for female athletes. The boot, which debuted at the 2025 Guinness Women's Six Nations, has been specifically designed to address the long-standing issue of ill-fitting footwear for female athletes and to empower them on the field of play. The launch of the Never Settle Boot makes a significant step forward in addressing gender inequality in rugby and never settling until sport is a place where everyone can belong. Settle In is brought to you by Guinness 00. Laura, it's brilliant to talk to you. Funny enough, the last time we had a conversation about boots was actually 5 years ago when I was working for a different sports company, but it's brilliant to see how much you guys have progressed in that time.
4: Yeah, it's been wonderful. I was like, oh wow, it's been a hot minute since we had a chat, and how much the company has grown since then and what we've been able to do. So it's really cool kind of dipping back into that story.
3: I know, because the first time we talked, it was during COVID. You had the boots were starting out down in the league in Australia. There was a lot going on at the time in general for the company. So to take everyone else back, can you tell us a little bit about the foundation of IDA and how you first came to set up a company like this?
4: Yeah, so really a combination of things, but I always had to wear kids' shoes, and I found that really frustrating as an adult female, and kind of saw that there was this pain point. And then looked at the wider market and realised there's a gap for this performance footwear, but specifically for female athletes. And you could see the growth of both football and rugby and how it's been accelerating over the last 10 years. And I was like, why doesn't it exist? Someone needs to make this. It needs to exist. And so ended up, building a shoe company.
3: Well, a lot of people would look at this problem and not do anything about it, or just think that's annoying, but we'll keep going. What led you to actually want to make a shoe, make a difference, and, as you were saying, not have to go into the kids section just to find something that maybe fit your foot a little bit better than what was on offer on the market already?
4: I think it was, stupidity, to be honest. I think the thing of looking at it and going, hey, I think I can make something that is better than that's on the market. And actually, I mean, shoes are incredibly hard, and there's a lot of tech that goes into them. But once you start going on this journey and learning, I think the key thing for me was beginning with what does the athlete want, and talking to female players and talking to female physios and going, hey, what is it that would make your lives better? What are your pain points? And really coming from that place of consumer discovery to then go, okay, well, we can listen to that and we can solve for that. And for me, that's still what I do today. Like, I read all the reviews, I read all the like consumer feedback, look at what people really want from their shoes and what they're complaining about, and then being able to solve for that is like this amazing feeling.
3: Yeah, like, we should also remind people that when you had your eureka moment, as we'll call it, it wasn't just like walking into a shop either. You did actually climb Mount Kilimanjaro in a pair of kids' boots.
4: Yeah, so we did this cool world record thing where we climbed to the top of Kilimanjaro with a group of all women and played 90 minutes of football at the top. And I was wearing kids' shoes to play, and I was like, this is so dumb. Like, why are we in the 21st century and I'm still having to wear kids' shoes? Like, surely there's something wrong with this picture. And that really was the impetus to start the business.
3: And so when you were looking at the science behind this, because I think, you know, a lot of women will have stories about things not fitting them properly, especially when it comes to sport or even any equipment really that you use in sport not fitting properly because it's not designed for their bodies. When you started looking at the science behind boots, what did you find?
4: I think there was so much really that fundamentally, like, women's and men's feet are different in general. And there was stuff that I, like, was out there in the public domain, like, women tend to have narrow heels, we tend to have a wider, like, bit at the forefoot, and it's in a different place to men's. We tend to have higher arches, so need more support. But then there was stuff that we were really pushing the boundaries on. Like, we knew that women's hips are further apart, so how you pressure load is different, how you interact with the surfaces. But we didn't know how much or what that meant or the implications. And there was no research out there at the time. So we set about really developing the research to then go, okay, can we ask this question? Can we get an answer to it? Can we make something better? And then once you know the answer, it's okay, how do you put that into a shoe and how do you build the technology that works for the female body and the female foot? So it was really this crazy process of discovery, but then commercialization and making stuff that people want.
3: And what was the thing that you found the most interesting whenever you started to actually dive into the different mechanics that go into, say, making a shoe or a boot, and what makes it better for a woman?
4: So everything from the shape and the form and the function of the shoe. So at the moment, shoes are made for men, and they call them unisex, but they're made off the men's foot. So your outsole is made off the men's foot, the form and the function, the upper is made off the men's foot. So we changed that. We then changed the outsole and looked at, like, female body mass, for example, or how much we can bend a shoe. And there were other shoes that we spoke to players about where they'd be wearing them and it would cause them foot pain. And we looked at the studs and how you reconfigure where they're placed to actually make it work with the female body as opposed to against it. So it's all these kind of loads of little changes throughout the shoe that then add up to this better experience overall for a female athlete.
3: And so when I talked to you initially about this whole experience, you were mostly doing kind of soccer boots at the time, and obviously now have moved into the rugby sphere, and it's so exciting that your boots are being used in a tournament like the Six Nations, which on this side of the world in particular is it's a well-known brand, it's a well-known name, you have massive players wearing them. Did you find much of a difference when you were looking at the different surfaces that you were playing to, or just even the different requirements, say, from a football player compared to a rugby player?
4: I think what we've started looking at is, so there are some things that are totally the same. There's a study from a couple of years ago now with professional footballers that show that 82% of professional female footballers have pain when they play with their shoes. What we've researched is that actually in rugby it's even more. So that the rugby consumer and rugby player is not being catered to at the moment, and people just kind of get on with it and assume that it's normal. So that was kind of the starting point of going, okay, this is the same. What we've started to see in the research we're looking at even further is that positions need different footwear. So where, for example, like your scrum half and the movements that they're making in rugby are actually quite similar to the movements that you're making as a winger in football. And so it's looking at, okay, what's the same, what's different? There isn't really the equivalent yet to someone that's in the scrum, right? And the forces that you need to put through your feet and your body. So that, I mean, to be honest, that for me would be an exciting next step of this project, is to look at what would a full sort of soft ground boot be, for example. But at the moment, it's been fantastic to build soft ground that we know really resonates with, for example, defenders in football, and then these outer players that are needed for speed in rugby because of the surfaces. They're not always the same, the surfaces that you're playing on in rugby and football as well.
3: That's kind of mad, because it's probably a more in-depth way of thinking about the positions and what's required of certain players and the equipment that they're using than we're used to hearing in most of sport. You know, I can't really think of a time in men's sport where we would talk about, say, a hooker needing a different boot to a winger, as you're saying there. But because you've taken this step to kind of create something that is catered towards women, you're also then going the extra step and thinking, okay, well, what positionally do they need as well?
4: Totally. And I think that's the beauty of this whole thing, is that at the moment there's something like, if you take across all the research, only 6% of research is on female bodies and female athletes. And so you're contributing to this knowledge base all the time and going, okay, well, why is that? And what are the differences? And could it be better? Could it be more optimal? And especially as the game professionalizes, you're asking more of a female athlete. So then you need to move from that kind of amateur player, which is maybe playing a few times, training a few times a week, to the really the professional setup where your boots are your equipment and being able to rely on your equipment to perform to your best.
3: And you talked there about the research gap, and it's something that even in the time that since we last talked about your work and discovering these boots and everything that you were doing has definitely narrowed a little bit, but it is something that we are still working on. What's it been like contributing to that field of research? Because so much of what you do is really interesting, and I think anyone listening now will potentially not have thought about the idea that the stud placement on boots might be affecting how they play or how they get injured or, you know, affecting any part of their sporting career.
4: Yeah, I think there's a few cool things that come out of it. I mean, obviously there's the opportunity to collaborate with brands to get the message out there. There's opportunities to collaborate with academic institutions and people like that that are pushing the boundaries and looking into this in this space. But I think it's also I love seeing the impact on individual players and how it can, like, we get qualitative data from our consumers saying like, oh, you've reduced my foot pain, or you've solved this problem, or you've done that. And I think that when I set out to create the business, that was the impetus. So can you make boots, like, instead of them being the problem, can you make them as like one thing that removes a barrier to playing? Like, you're just going out and you can just go play, and it's just really fun.
3: Yeah, because one of the massive things that we talk about, particularly in women's sport, is the prevalence of, say, ACL or just knee injuries in general. And there's been so much talk about it, and there's various different factors. They're still trying to work out what it is, you know, whether it's just differences in your body at different times, if it's the equipment that you're using, if it's the lack of certain types of training that women are exposed to. It must feel nice to be part of that conversation and actually trying to help solve a problem that's there, because for so much of the conversation, it sometimes feels a little bit helpless.
4: Yeah, and I think what, I mean, initially, I love being part of the conversation and seeing how we can push it forward. I think there's so many innovations. The more we were diving into this subject and learning about surfaces and shoes and stud configuration, there's so much more innovation that we're making, and we know that there's even more to come. So I feel very positive about, like, can we solve, or hopefully reduce the risks, right? Like, to solve it might be tricky, but to at least reduce the risks on a player and give people a longevity of playing career, I think that is absolute gold dust for me. Like, that's what we should be looking for and aiming for, and to be able to contribute that to that is fantastic.
3: And you mentioned about talking to players and them saying that, you know, about the foot pain in particular that they've noticed, but have you heard other things from players that have used the boots that have found particularly interesting to them? Because obviously these are people who have been playing sport their entire lives, and this might be the first time ever that they've worn something that actually really suits what they're trying to do on a pitch.
4: Yeah, for sure. I think what we've learned, I mean, it's only been round one so far in the Six Nations, but we've learned so much from the players and their feedback as they've been testing the shoes, from everything from like, oh, I've got a bit more space in my toes, to then, okay, how does this feel when I'm kicking and that kind of thing. And there's obviously the all important, can you make something that looks beautiful? Because that is super important to consumers. So that was also for this collab, the Never Settle collab. It was, can we make something that is visually arresting, that players really feel great about putting on?
3: Yeah, because the boots do look gorgeous, I have to say. I would quite happily walk around in a pair if I had any sporting capability at all. But how do you balance that between the consumer side of wanting to create a product that looks good, people feel good wearing it, but then also, I suppose, the scientific side where you feel good, as in it actually feels really good when you're wearing it?
4: Yeah, I think we always start with fit, form and function. So can you make something that feels really amazing? And we've been doing a lot of foot scanning this year to really determine like what's optimal for the female foot. But at the same time, once you've got that nailed down, it's about how do we not just play into the sort of female stereotype of like, women should have pastel pink shoes. And you're like, okay, great. And actually, what is it that, like, to be honest, I just go back and I ask players, like, what do you want? What do you want to feel and look good? And then we take that inspiration and we throw it into these amazing colorways. Like, why can't we have these incredibly beautiful things that, almost like how you think of high fashion, but can we put it on a shoe?
3: Yeah, when you were talking earlier about, you know, only being able to get shoes in the kids section, and I was even just thinking of walking into a shoe section for women in general, and everything is like that kind of pastel color, or it's pink, or else the boots in particular, they're all a certain shade of pastel or pink, and it can be frustrating sometimes that that's the only way that you're seen, both as a woman, but as a consumer as well. Because when people are given options, by and large, they'll take the options that are there.
4: That's it. And so I think it's really listening to our consumer and going, well, some people do like pink, but not everyone. And so can you add choice to the market? What, like adding an option for someone who wants a soft ground boot in a like cool blue and purple colorway, or can you add an option of like some people like black and that's cool and you want to be able to wear that? So having those opportunities is fantastic.
3: So as you said, it's only been the first round of the Six Nations, but you're already learning so much. What's the hope, I suppose, for the boot at the other side of the tournament?
4: So we're commercially launching our soft ground boot later in the summer. So we're really hoping that it's been great to kind of see where the learnings are, and then already you're putting it into the production for like next year as well, and looking at, okay, can we look at the grip, and have we got the grip right in the right place for the kicking movements that people are doing? Have we got the laces right? It's every single detail of the shoe gets analyzed, and then you look at it and you go, all right, how can we make this even better for future athletes?
3: And I think when you first had the conversation about creating Ida and this company, I think it was around early 2018, and obviously we're nearly, well, over 7 years later now, which is kind of mad. But could you ever have imagined that this journey would take you to where you are now, where there are players in an international competition wearing your boot? You've had players in domestic competitions wearing your boots. You know, it's, I think if you said to a lot of people, even now, but especially 7 years ago, I'm going to create a boot specifically for women, they would probably look at you and go, really? Is that something that you're going to do? And yet here you are 7 years later with an incredibly successful company.
4: I think definitely encountered a lot of no along the way, and a lot of people being like, why do you need it? Unisex is fine. I think we've moved past that now, and people really understand that the female athletes deserve better equipment and all the things they need. To be honest, I'm really proud that the bigger brands are looking into it. They haven't quite got there yet, but it's like, it's pushing the conversation forward, and really that element of never settle, right? It's how do you push that conversation forward, because it's not good enough up till now, and we can do better, and we can have this like incredible shoe that works for the female athlete. So I think from my side, it's really kind of like, well, I say what I do, what I'm going to do, and then I go and do it. Like I said, I was going to do a world record, and so we did a world record. Like, going to make a shoe company. So here we are. Like, it's no surprise to me. It might be a surprise to others, but yeah.
3: Yeah, no, you definitely have one of the better mentalities of anyone I've ever met, that when you set your mind to something, I have absolutely no doubt that you're going to achieve it. You mentioned there about the bigger companies kind of paying more attention to it now, and I actually have thought this over the last couple of years, when you see bigger sporting brands starting to say that they're developing a boot or a shoe that's specifically for women, and I kind of laugh in my head because I'm like, oh, there was someone there that was doing that before you, but as a small company, I know you said it's great to see people doing it, but how do you feel about it as a small company who was there first, is there any part of you that's like, ah, well, we kind of started that. Don't take the credit for something we've been doing for years.
4: Yeah, I mean, there's a little bit of like, you know, you can give credit where credit's due, but it's also, I mean, from a purely commercial point of view, every time they talk about it, we get a spike in sales. So I'm perfectly happy with more people doing it and also more choice. Like that was part of the reason to set up the business is that have more choice for the consumer as we go into our, you know, as you go into that retail experience, what is there for you? And for guys, you have like, I don't know, hundreds of options. And so can we start having that option for the female athlete as well?
3: Yeah, and it's great to have the exposure of something like the Six Nations to help with these things. Laura,
4: it's amazing.
3: Thank you so much for chatting with us. I'm looking forward to seeing the boots again in action at the weekend and also whenever the commercial sales come out. You said it's later this year that they're going commercially on sale?
4: Over the summer, we're launching a new range. So it's going to be really cool. I'm very excited. And it's, again, taking all that we've learned over the last 5 years and throwing it into amazing shoes.
3: Yes, that's the Never Settle boot is on show in the Women's Six Nations at the moment. You can see it in multiple of the games over the next couple of weeks. And if you have any interest in actually wearing a pair yourself, which I'm sure you will once you see them, because as I said previously, they look really, really cool. You can check them out later this year. Laura, thank you so much for chatting to us today.
4: Oh, you're so welcome. It's such a pleasure.
3: Settle In is brought to you by Guinness 00.
0: Settle In.
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5: 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And then you have four lads in the bottom half who've never got their hands on a trophy. 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
8: Johnny Giles is a national treasure. When he speaks, I mean, I'm like, yes, yes, yes. When he's on the show, I was in the car the other day. I parked the car and I sprinted into the house and turned on the radio. I love listening to him. I love Johnny Giles.
7: John Giles.
9: Yeah, that is Des McLennan, who was on the show last night. He's goalkeeping coach with Colombia, and he's a brilliant character. And he loves this Thursday night slot with John Giles. Evening, John.
10: Evening, Nathan. I thought he was my brother.
9: Well, I think he's an Artane man, so he's from the north side, so he hasn't lost the accent. He's a brilliant character. He was fascinating on with Joe last night, and as I say, he's goalkeeping coach with Colombia at the moment. So he's gone far and wide. But you're the connection to home. So he's very much enjoying this, as I think a lot of people are over the last few weeks. It's kept us going on these Thursday evenings throughout the lockdown. You keeping well?
10: Yeah, keeping out of trouble anyway, Nathan.
9: Good, good. That's what we like to hear. That is what we like to hear every Thursday evening. Yeah. So we've gone through various Premier League clubs, all-time 11s, going back to 1960. Last week, we had the Republic of Ireland all-time 11. And this week, what we're going to do is you're going to pick the all-time 11, basically a rest of the world 11, from players you've played against. So not including Irish players, Welsh, Scottish, or English players. But these are all players that you've played against since 1960 from the rest of the world.
10: Yes. Yes.
9: It's
10: well, some of them came on at halftime, but I did play against them. Yes,
9: did play against
10: they
9: them,
10: did.
9: Yeah.
10: They all qualify. I did play against them at some time or other. Yeah.
9: Yeah.
10: Definitely.
9: I've seen the shortlist. It is quite a shortlist. It is a who's who of the greatest players. And I don't think there's anybody else really who's been in a position to go through a list like this. I was in doing my research, John, I was looking at some of the types of people you played against, and you played against players who played in the 1950 World Cup, and you've played against players who played in the Premier League. So that's the longevity that you could go with for a list like this. So,
10: yes,
9: we get started.
10: Well, I was lucky enough. Sorry, Nathan. I was lucky enough to play for a good while myself. You know what I mean? I made my debut for Ireland in 1959.
9: Yeah,
10: and for Manchester United in 1959, and then I played, I think, in the Irish team until it was 1979. Now I'd have to say here, I was player manager for the last 6 years.
9: Yeah.
10: So I was picking myself, Nathan. maybe that's why I've had such a long international career, that I was able to play against some of these guys anyway.
9: Did you drop yourself often?
10: No.
9: Did you ever feel...
10: We didn't have such a great selection of players at that time, to be honest. I know, don't be disrespectful to the lads I played with. But no, I played most of the time anyway, Nathan.
9: Yeah, and in all seriousness, did you ever feel a pressure around picking yourself? Or did you feel you could separate it and look and think the best thing for this team is that I'm playing?
10: Yeah, well, as I said, we had good players coming into the team later on, like Mick Martin was playing midfield, and then Liam came on later in my career. So we didn't have really outstanding midfield players to be quite honest, at the time when I was managing the Irish team, I wouldn't have any problem stepping down if I thought that there was somebody that could do the job better than myself. I didn't feel the pressure, Nathan, of playing, no.
9: Did managing the team affect how you played in any way, in how you prepared for matches? Was it something that took a while to get used to?
10: No. I had no problem with that. The problem that you can have is playing with lads that you were pally with. You know what I mean? Like, I was playing with the lads like Paddy Mulligan and Ray Tracy and Terry Conroy and these lads. I was pally with them. And next thing I'm manager. But what you have to do, or what I did, I thought was the right thing to do, was establish with them before you played that, look, I'm out there playing, I will make mistakes, but all you ask of the players is, first of all, to do their best. So I was able to establish, look, when I go out on the pitch, I'm going to do my best. That's all I ask of you. I won't play well all the time. I will make mistakes, but I still have the authority on the pitch to get on to somebody if I have to, because that's my job. But I will be doing my best, and that's all I ask of the players. So you establish that from day one. And after that, I had no problem with the players. They were good lads. I had no problem with them at all.
9: Would you still have socialised with them?
10: Yes. Yes, because it was an international setup. Actually, it was one of the most enjoyable parts of the job, to be quite honest. We had some terrific singers. Ray Tracy could play the banjo. Terry Corrick could sing. Mick Martin could sing. Liam Brady could do it. Nearly all the lads could do a number. So that was the enjoyable part of it, you know?
9: Yeah.
10: So Ray was funny. Ray said he got 25 caps because he could play the guitar.
9: Probably not the only one I'd say down through the years. Let's go through this 11 then, some of whom, as you say, you did go up against when you were a player manager as well. And we'll start with the goalkeeper. And again, looking at the quality of players, like the 1975 European Cup final, Sepp Meyers in goal for Bayern Munich. Jan Tomaszewski, the Polish great of the 70s, you went up against. Dino Zoff was in there as well. Who did you go with?
10: I went with Dino Zoff.
9: Right.
10: He was a great goalkeeper, had a very, very long career. It was a stalwart for Italy for great number of years. He was a terrific goalkeeper. Terrific goalkeeper.
9: What was it about him that made him such a good keeper? Was he...
10: He had a good presence, a big lad physically as well, Nathan. No, didn't panic. Like in those days, to be honest now, when I was playing, the goalkeepers on the continent, most of them didn't have very good reputations. There used to be a bit of a joke in England and Ireland, the goalkeepers. But they did improve, obviously. This fellow was no joke. He was the real McCoy. But they definitely didn't have a good reputation in between England and Ireland anyway. But this fellow was the real, he could do his stuff.
9: Yeah, he obviously did it all, winning a World Cup, winning a European Championship with Italy. Yeah. And when you were going abroad then with Leeds and you were playing in these European games and you're talking about goalkeepers, like would you be looking to test the goalkeeper early? Would it have been to that extent that you would have real doubts about the opposition goalkeeper at least proved himself in a match?
10: Well, you would have had somebody looking at them, Nathan, you know, like when I was at Leeds, for example, I didn't play in a European competition with Manchester United. I played in some friendly matches, but you'd have somebody looking at them and you'd know this fella's not good at crosses or he's a bit dodgy coming for us. So you'd make sure. Like, actually, we were the first in Leeds to start with Big Jack under the bar. You know, we used to put him under the bar, and Eddie Gray was good with his left foot, could swing the ball under the bar. I could do it from the left side with my right foot, swing it under the bar. And, it was supposed to be bad sportsmanship when we did that at first, Nathan. And within 4 months, everybody was doing it. But especially on the continent, if you had a goalkeeper a bit dodgy, they hated anything like that, you know.
9: And the key to Zoff's legendary status as well was his longevity, as we're talking about your longevity. Like, oldest ever winner of a World Cup, Italy 1982. He's over 40 years of age when he's captaining Italy to win that World Cup. It's quite remarkable.
10: Yeah, oh yeah, he was a terrific lad. But what do you do with the if the keeper's a bit dodgy normally, Nathan, it's when you put them under pressure from crosses. You know, but this fella had no problem with that. He had a presence in the goal. He was a good physical specimen, Nathan, and very agile as well. But as you say, a great career. Was he over 40 when he played?
9: Yeah, over 40 when he captained Italy in 1982. So, yeah. Not bad going. Yeah. So Dino's off, worthy of a place very much in this 11. You're back four. Who have you gone for? Because, again, I think there's no shortage of quality options here.
10: No, we have... who I'm going for a right-back is Carlos Alberto, who was the captain of Brazil when they won the Cup in 1970, Nathan.
9: When did you play against him?
10: I played against him when he played for the Cosmos. Oh, I was playing in Philadelphia for half a season there. And he was playing for the Cosmos. He was a tough nut, Nathan. You know, he could play, but he could get stuck in as well. We had Fran O'Brien. Do you remember Fran O'Brien playing?
9: I don't, but...
10: No, he played for Bowles, but he was transferred to Philadelphia. And he was playing left back, and Alberto was playing right back. And Fran was a good

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1: I think he captained the Brazilian team when they won the cup in 1970.
2: Yeah. Do you remember? Do you remember watching? Yeah, the fourth goal against Italy. Do you remember watching that goal?
1: Yeah, I was at the match.
2: You were at it.
1: I was at the match. I got a freebie trip. There was some magazine or the thing in England at that time, and what they were doing, they were inviting the people who bought the magazine to pick their team.
2: Wow.
1: The best team in the Premiership, and if you were picked in the team, you got a trip to the World Cup.
2: Wow!
1: So I was picked in the team by somebody. So actually, some lads from Northern Ireland, because they were on the trip as well, you know, which was a big deal. And Billy Bremner and myself, there was a few lads. I mean, Billy and myself were picked for the team. So we had a great trip to Mexico. Yeah. So we were at the final, Nathan.
2: And that Brazil 1970 team, were they all that everybody says they were?
1: I think so. They were a standing team, Nathan. They played great football. They had, you know, had Pelé at his best, who could win matches virtually on his own. Terrific players, really, really terrific players. And they well deserved to win it. They won it in style, Nathan.
2: Yeah.
1: You know?
2: Yeah.
1: Did
2: it feel like it was a different brand of football, a different style of football that was happening in England?
1: Not really. You know, the style of football is because of the players that you have on the pitch.
2: Mm.
1: You know, and just Brazil had some amazing players, headed by Pelé. You know, Pelé, I think, scored a first goal. I think they went one down, and he scored a header. He wasn't such a big fella, Pelé. He was only about 5'8". You know.
2: Mm.
1: But heading them, the first goal Brazil got was a header from Pelé, across from the left wing, nearly from a standing start, Nathan. He was unbelievable in the air. Unbelievable in the air.
2: Yeah, the ridiculous leap. Did you ever play against Pelé?
1: I never played against, no, he finished, Nathan, by the time when we played against Brazil.
2: Right.
1: I think he retired after the World Cup in 1970. I met him, though. He came to Dublin. I think he was on some commercial deal when I was player manager of the Irish team. And whoever was dealing with him, they took him up to where we were training. I think it was for a couple of photographs. And I was chatting to him for a few minutes, you know?
2: Yeah.
1: And like I was saying to him, would you never go into management? No management. didn't fancy. But he seemed to have really, yeah. Like most of these great players, very modest. He was very friendly in that, Nathan, you know.
2: We better go through this.
1: Player.
2: Yeah, what a player.
1: Yeah. Okay.
2: One of the few, I think, missing out on this 11 that you didn't go up against. We better go through the rest of this back four then. Who else have you got?
1: Yeah. Who did I start with?
2: You started with Carlos Alberto.
1: And I've gone with Bertie Vogts.
2: Okay.
1: The German lad.
2: Yeah, would you have gone up against him a few times?
1: A couple of names in there. Carlson for Germany I've got in there. I've got... Roberto Tarantini from Argentina. No, I've gone for it. Yeah, the two fullbacks, Roberto and Bertie Vogts.
2: Bertie Vogts, as a player, then you probably played him, I guess, at club level and probably at international level.
1: Yeah, I think so, Nathan. He was another guy who could dish it out. I had a couple of goals with him, Nathan.
2: Yeah,
1: Bertie. Yeah, he was good at it. He was a bit clever. You know, he'd catch you on the slide. Referee wouldn't even notice it, you know. But he was good. Good player, very quick. Could attack well. You know, he played at the time when Germany were really probably at the point to the best in the world. Quick lad. Could attack, could defend. Excellent player.
2: Yeah, and at a Mönchengladbach side, that at the time, even though I know it was Bayern Munich that you played in the European Cup final, Mönchengladbach were right up there dominating the Bundesliga at the time.
1: Yeah, they had terrific. Well, between Bayern Munich and them, they had great players, Nathan, as we know. That's what made the German team so great, the combination that they had, and he was one of them anyway.

0: So who are the other two then in the back four?
1: The other two in the back four are Daniel Passarella.
0: Passarella, the Argentinian, yeah.
1: Argentinian guy. And, of course, has to be Franz Beckenbauer.
0: Automatic in the heart of that defence.
1: Oh, what a player. What a player, Nathan. He started off as a midfield player, as most people would know, as a midfield player, and he dropped into the back. And he was unbelievable. People, I played against him, and people say, like, because when he got on the ball, he always had loads of room, Nathan, and looking up, and could distribute the ball 30 or 40 yards. I remember somebody saying to me, whatever you get in, stuck into him, you get, you know, get close to him, get it. And he's like all great players, they give you two choices, Nathan, a bad one and a terrible one. And in Beckenbauer's case, you see, if he was doing what he was doing, if you really tried to run at him, he'd just jog past you with the ball.
0: Right.
1: So the best thing you could do was let him have the ball. That was the best thing you could do. It wasn't a great thing. That was the only choice you had. It was the best choice. And from there, you see, you find with great players, they don't need 10 yards, Nathan. He only needs 2 or 3 yards. So he's looking up, right? And if anybody remembers Beckenbauer, there's always a picture. I have a picture of him in my head. He's looking up. He has the ball. He's looking up and see what he's going to do with it, right? So if you made a dash at him, he just jogged past you. You'd be gone. So you had to let him do. No, all he needed was the 2 or 3 yards to distribute the ball. He didn't need an awful lot of room. And he was quick as lightning, Nathan. He didn't look it, you know, because he was sort of jogging around most of the time, had all the room in the world. And he was like two players. I used to describe him like two players. When he had to defend, he was excellent, right? But when he had a chance to come forward, he was like a midfield player. And what he would do, when he got it at the back, and he come by and he go past the player. The thing is with Beckenbauer, I don't ever remember him losing the ball. So he distribute the ball, and then when his team was on the attack, he could drop back into defence. So it was like two players. You know, he could go back, come into midfield, do his stuff in midfield, distribute the ball, and then drop back into the defensive position. He was absolutely brilliant. Mostly on his right foot all the time. I don't remember him kicking the ball with his left foot.
0: Right.
1: But he had so much time and space. He could get it onto his good foot all the time and really distribute the ball. He could hit 40-yard passes from that position.
0: He obviously
1: captained. Funny enough, you mentioned somebody from Middlesbrough. Yeah. I didn't get it to mention him there. Netzer played. Do you remember Netzer?
0: Yeah.
1: He played for Mönchengladbach. But I think there seemed to be a fallout between Beckenbauer and Netzer. And Netzer didn't get in the team when they won the World Cup and that. He wasn't in the team. I think Beckenbauer had an awful lot of
0: authority
1: in that particular squad. So I don't know what the fallout was, but Netzer was a top-class player. Really, really top-class.
0: So Beckenbauer was obviously captain of that Bayern Munich team that beat Leeds in the European Cup final in 1975. Your other selection then, Daniel Passarella, who was captain of the Argentina team that won the World Cup in 78. You had a couple of games against Argentina around that late 70s period.
1: Yeah, well, the first one actually was with the League of Ireland team, Nathan, in 77, I think. They were getting ready for the World Cup.
0: Yeah.
1: At that time, they won it in 78. Well, in 78 it was, because they won the World Cup in 78.
0: So a League of Ireland selection played the Argentinian national team?
1: Yes. But the thing was about it, the story behind it all, it was Louis Kilcoyne, who was a brother-in-law of mine, who was with Rovers. He did some agency work, but he organised the match, right?
0: Mm.
1: And as far as I was concerned, going over with the lads, which we went over the day before, it was the League of Ireland versus their league team, Argentina.
0: Okay.
1: Right? So we didn't know until we got there that we were actually playing the Argentinian national team.
0: When did you find that out?
1: The day of the match.
0: Because that Argentina team that you played had 10 of the 11 players that played in the World Cup final. Exactly. I think Mario Kempes was the only one missing.
1: Yeah, but exactly. But we didn't know at that time. This was the new Argentinian team, Nathan, that nobody knew anything about. What we knew about Argentina before that was a very, very indisciplined team. Played at Wembley against England in the World Cup in 66, and the captain, Rattan, was sent off. Oh, they were a gang of hooligans. But what we didn't know was they got a new manager at that time called Menotti, who was getting a grip of them. So the team we played, Nathan, on the night was the new team that nobody knew anything about, with our delays and these guys playing in it. We didn't know anything about them. But we at the stadium we played in, you had to come up from the dressing room, up through the... It was like going into the Coliseum, to be quite honest. We knew then that we were playing the international team with the League of Ireland team. So we were really, really up against it. And they were brilliant, absolutely brilliant. And they got to the stage in the match, Nathan, that they went three up.
0: Right.
1: You know, with about, well, it must have been about half hour to go. And I think Menotti, the manager, must have... been drilling into them, like when you get this far up in any match, you don't lose it, right? So we had a lad called Simon Bradish. Don't remember Simon Bradish. He played for Dundalk. We were 3-0 down, getting a right high, Nathan, and Simon hit a whopper from about 35 yards out in the top corner, right? And they shut up shop. They stopped playing.
0: Took the 3-1.
1: We finished 3-1, Nathan. It's the best, one of the best results. Probably the best result I ever had in my life, because this could have been 8-1. It definitely could have been 8-1. You know, our lads were getting a bit tired as well, but we got away with it, and we had a great night that night. One of the best nights I ever had after a match, I can tell you, with relief. And it was just that then they went on to win the World Cup, as we know. But it was the best one of the best results I ever had.
0: What is going through your head when you're about to walk onto the pitch and you realise it's not a Argentinian league selection, it's the actual Argentinian national side? And am I right in saying you arrived there the day beforehand?
1: Yes, the night beforehand. Now, going out onto the pitch, when we were going out on the pitch, we knew sort of an hour or two before the match that it was the Argentinian national team, right? But we didn't know what they were like, Nathan. Mm. This was the new Argentinian team, which was one of the best ever. But we knew, probably on the afternoon of the match, but at that stage we couldn't do anything about it, you know, we just had to go out and play. And as I say, it was like going to the Coliseum. You came up through the ground onto the pitch, the place was packed, and we knew we were in for it, you know.
0: And what was Passarella like?
1: Oh, he was brilliant. It was funny, before the match, you see, you know, the teams are lined up.
0: Mm.
1: And Ray Tracy was playing. Ray wasn't very big, but he was a very, very, really good header of the ball. And he saw Passarella, and he said, he was captain, you see. And Ray said, look at your man there. He's centre-half. He said, centre-half. He said, I'll tell you what, he says, as soon as you get the ball, he says, hang it up there. Hang it up there, you know. He said, the first ball, we hung it up. Passarella was about 4 feet above him in the air, because he was only a little fella.
0: 5'8", yeah.
1: Yeah, and that was about the same size. But Ray said, look, he's centre half. He said, you must be joking. He said, little fella like that, just hang the ball up there, which we did. Ray couldn't believe it. He was about 4 foot above him, and he was great in the air, this fella, great player. But it was a big joke afterwards, you know, after the match, and then we were having a drink, you know, saying to Ray, he wasn't very good in the air, that fella, was he? Passarella. See, we didn't know any of them, Nathan, at this stage.
0: And did you spend long in Argentina?
1: Next day. Home next day.
0: Sorry, so you went to Argentina for 2.5 days and played the Argentinian national side?
1: Yes. Yeah, it was a League of Ireland team, you know.
0: It's madness. Madness.
1: Louis Kilcoyne had organised it, you know. And again, I said, look, we thought, well, it was a trip. It was, oh, we'll play the Argentinian team, you know, like their team, their league team. And we didn't know anything about them at that time. This team came from nowhere, virtually nowhere, to be on one of the great teams to go on and win the World Cup. And luckily enough, we were lambs to the slaughter. But luckily enough for us, they didn't go all the way.
0: Yeah.
1: 3-1. Couldn't believe it.
0: And Ray Tracy leading the sing-song that night, so it was all good.
1: Well, he'd be leading the sing-song anyway.
0: If it was 3-1 or 8-1.
1: Ray tells a funny story himself that night, Nathan. When we were playing for Rovers at the time, we were going out to... Because he played the guitar, he brought the guitar with him and had to play the sing-songs. And Ray always made the thing afterwards. He said he got 25 caps for playing the guitar. But we were going out on one of the matches, and we're in the taxi, and we're going out, and he said, oh, Ray says to me, I forgot my guitar. And I says, have you got your... No, I've got my boots or something. That's what he said. Yeah, I forgot my boots, John. I said, have you got your guitar with you? He said, yeah. I said, never mind your boots.
0: He took it well anyways, that's the main thing.
1: Ah, right, you could have a joke about anything. Yeah.
0: We need to take a very quick break, John, because we have a lot of quality players to get through and we're going to be tight on time. We'll get back to that in a moment.
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0: Welcome back. John Giles is with us picking his all-time 11 of foreign players he's played against since 1960. So far, we've Dino's off in goals, a back four of Carlos Alberto, Bertie Vogts, Franz Beckenbauer and Daniel Passarella. John, as always with these things, we're tight in time, so we'll tear through some of these. You've gone for a two-man midfield.
1: Two-man midfield, Nathan, because we're overloaded up front. So I've gone for Roberto Rivellino from Brazil and Michel Platini from France.
0: You've obviously, over the last few weeks, gone through a whole host of unbelievably talented central midfielders. Where does Platini fit in around that sort of list? Was he more that number 10 role, or could he do a bit more than that?
1: Well, he could score his fair amount of goals, but mostly a deep line player who could be a brilliant distributor of the ball, Nathan. And he was the main influence on the emergence of France at that particular time to become one of the major teams in Europe. He was excellent. Brilliant technique, great distributor of the ball, scored a fair amount of goals from midfield. But he was a midfield player, a midfield schemer, as they used to call it in my day.
0: Yeah. Rivellino, obviously a part of that 1970 team that you went and saw in Mexico as well, and people remember him probably from the moustache as much as anything else. As a central midfielder, why is he in your team?
1: Well, he was a goal scorer. Mm. You know when you say somebody's a lovely, sweet left foot? He was brilliant on his left side. He could go past players, Nathan, but he had a deadly, deadly left foot for a midfield player if he beat you. And he was getting a shot in. Actually, in the match I played against him in Brazil prior to a World Cup, he scored a goal like that. He beat somebody, but he got on his left foot and hit it from about 25, 30 yards, giving the goalkeeper no chance. And he like most Brazilians, you know, control, no problem. Really, really good. Real top-class player.
0: Not too many holding midfielders in this side. Rivellino and Michel Platini as the two midfielders, and you've gone for four attackers. And the shortlist of players, we'll touch on some of them when you pick your four that you could have gone for in this, is quite frankly ridiculous. Which four have you gone with?
1: I've gone with Johan Cruyff.
0: Yeah.
1: I've gone with Diego Maradona.
0: Not bad.
1: Alfredo Di Stefano.
0: Right.
1: And Ferenc Puskas.
0: Yeah, that's not a bad front four there, John.
1: Oh, it's unbelievable.
0: They do a job.
1: And that's without the ones I couldn't put in, Nathan, you know.
0: Gerd Müller.
1: We've got Uwe Seeler. I've got Francisco Hento. People wouldn't maybe have played in the great...
0: won six European Cups with Madrid,
1: He won, I think he won five of them with him. Johan Cruyff, Mario Kempes, Gerd Müller, Jairzinho from Brazil, the right winger that played in that particular... Brilliant. It's who to leave out, be honest, Nathan, you know. Yeah. These were all great players.
0: You saw a very, very young Maradona. I think he came on the two times you played Argentina in those late 70s with that League of Ireland selection and a year later in Dublin. He came on for fleeting appearances towards the end of matches. Did you have any sense then that he was going to go on and become arguably the greatest player there's ever been?
1: Well, he came on for a late spell in the match in Argentina, but in Dublin, he came on at half-time, actually.
0: Right.
1: And you could see then, you know, he was a couple of years older or whatever it was at that time. Actually, he got a ball on his left foot and hit the crossbar with it. I think we got a no-score draw with him. But you could tell then, at this stage, I mean, this fellow's a genius. Genius. I mean, it's very hard to say it, Nathan, but what he had, I don't know if anybody saw the documentary recently on him. Like, he could, he's well up there with me with being the best ever.
0: And as a sort of...
1: I'm including all the top players in that now, whether it be modern players. Because one thing he had playing, he could really beat players, Nathan. He could dribble, he could go past players. Now, Messi is a great player, and Ronaldo is the great modern players. But they don't beat players the way this fella could beat them. And there's nothing better than somebody who can beat the opposition, Nathan. Do you know what I mean?
0: Now, go on then, talk a bit more about that, about when you talk about beating a player different to what someone like Messi would do.
1: Well, Messi beats them, but he doesn't go past them in a way that this fellow did, and Maradona went past them, Nathan. You know, when it's in the tight area, he can beat. But I think the first thing that Maradona had when he got the ball, I'm going to take these on.
4: Mm.
1: Now it's hard to describe it without showing it on video. Now these fellas I'm talking about, Messi and Ronaldo and Puskas and so, these are the best players in the world. And I probably, on the talking version, probably shouldn't have mentioned that. But that's what I feel with Maradona.
4: Right.
1: That he had something that the others didn't have, which was going past players as well as he did, which, in other words, to make goals on his own. Messi is the next best at it, doing it in a certain way. Because, you know, but he wouldn't be going one-on-one and taking them on and beating them the way Maradona did. But don't get me wrong. I mean, Messi and all these were great players.
4: Yeah, we must come back, and we have plenty of time on Thursdays, and we might do an evening on Maradona. Yeah. But I do want to talk about Alfredo Di Stefano and Ferenc Puskas, because as I said, I don't think there's many people who could bring together a list like this. And when did you play against the two of them?
1: I played against them at Manchester United. I think it was in 1957 that Manchester United played them in the semi-final of what was then the European Cup, and Madrid beat them. So there was some connection between them. And then in 58, we had the Munich air disaster. And I think it was about 1959 onwards, they had a friendly match every year.
4: Okay.
1: Right? So I played against them at Old Trafford, and then I played against them when we played in Madrid. And actually, we won the two matches. They were only friendly matches. But Di Stefano and Puskas played in the two matches.
4: Their record is obviously incredible in that Di Stefano scored in each of the five finals for Real Madrid. Puskas scores 4-1, 3 in another. Two of the all-time greats, again, that we probably don't have a huge amount of footage of. What's your memory of them of actually playing against them? Because I'm sure growing up you would have heard so much about them. Did they live up to everything you had heard about and expected?
1: Oh yeah. Actually, looking back at my career, or most lads' career, one of the great things, the most enjoyable things, Nathan, was playing against players like that you'd see in play. I mean, Puskas played at Wembley against England when England were supposed to be the first foreign team to beat them, apart from us, of course, where they beat England 6-3 at Wembley, and Puskas, I think, was playing in that particular match. That was 1953. Well, I was only about 12 at that time, 13 at that time, and we saw a bit of Di Stefano playing as well. But to be on the pitch with them was, like I found in my career, looking back, to be playing against these guys who were idols of mine, to be actually on the same pitch with them, Nathan, was incredible. And they didn't let me down as far as players were concerned. Puskas, stocky guy, scored about 1,000 goals in 1,000 matches. Left foot, you've never seen a left foot. I've never seen a left foot like him. Stocky guy, had enough pace, though, to make a space and getting a shot in from 20, 30, 40 yards out, Nathan. He was deadly. Deadly. And Di Stefano would have been running around more, covering the pitch more. But again, he was a right-footed player who combined brilliantly. They combined brilliantly with each other, and they both scored tons of goals, tons of goals. But they were a great combination. Di Stefano played in the first five and scored in every final he played in the first. They won the first five finals ever, Real Madrid at that time, and Di Stefano played in the five of them and scored in all five of the matches.
4: They were
1: brilliant.
4: You were still a very young man when those games were happening. There must have been a real pinch yourself. You're living the dream going up against Puskas and Di Stefano in the same game.
1: Yeah, well, as I said, I idolised them from a distance. You know, it was one of the great things as a footballer, for me anyway, I think most kids, that you're playing against, even apart from those two lads, in league matches. I remember playing against Newcastle and a lad called Jimmy Schooler. Most lads wouldn't be a great Scottish player. Playing and Bobby Mitchell, the outside left of Newcastle, who played in three cup finals and that. To be playing against these guys was incredible. It's what I actually did dream about when I was a kid. So playing against Puskas and Di Stefano in particular, Nathan, was huge. They were only friendly matches, but actually we won the two matches. But to be on the same pitch as these guys was a great honour. And they were absolutely... Well, we're still talking about them today.
4: Yeah.
1: I know a lot of people haven't seen them, but I think I said to you today, Nathan, if anybody listening gets a chance to see one of the old matches, particularly the match at Hampden Park in 1960, where they won 7-3 against Eintracht
4: Frankfurt, yeah.
1: Yeah, if they could watch that. I think one of them scored four and the other scored three in the match to win seven. So they were great. They were great to watch. They were heroes of mine. And to play against them was a privilege.
0: We're out of time, unfortunately, John, so we don't have time to talk about Johan Cruyff, but I know he was there, and one of the times you went up, it was probably one of the great nights when Leeds beat Barcelona to reach the European Cup final in 1975. So we're going to be chatting about Don Revie over the next few weeks, so we might talk a bit more about Cruyff and that sort of period then, but Johan Cruyff, very much part of that. John, it's some 11. We look forward to talking to you next week. Mind yourself.
1: Thanks, Nathan, and you. Bye-bye.
0: Take a very quick break.
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7: Now, you're very welcome along to this evening's football show. We are busy tonight and we're going to start with a very familiar voice and face. I'm delighted to say the man who you'll know from Five Live, from Match of the Day 2, from the NFL coverage, the excellent NFL coverage on BBC as well, from The Athletic, and probably by the looks of things, 15 other jobs I'm not counting as well. Mark Chapman, it's great to have you on.
8: You suggest that I basically just tart myself out to any employer that will have me.
7: They are your words. I would never.
8: Yeah.
7: So look, usually I think we've always said, geez, we should try and get Mark Chapman on because given Match of the Day, you're a very familiar face and voice to us over here. But in the main, you're also a pretty busy man until now, I reckon.
8: Well, and often I think, have you not often tried to get me on a Monday when we are probably direct rivals or direct competition with the Monday Night Club? So it's always been slightly difficult to talk to you guys. Kevin Kilbane would often say they'd love to talk to you. And it's like, well, we're on air at the same time on a Monday. So it makes it slightly more difficult. But fortunately or unfortunately, because of the current circumstances, we've managed to make it work.
7: Has your workload kind of grinded to something of a halt, or what are you doing at the moment?
8: The only thing that's ground to a halt is Match of the Day 2, really. But virtually everything else has stayed not as is, but there is still sort of material that we can use and work with and people that we can talk to. And I'm sure you're finding the same thing, really. Radio in particular has been very, very good at adapting to what is going on. And just like we're having this conversation now on Zoom, it's actually in a bizarre way opened up a whole new range of possibilities that probably a lot of us weren't expecting.
7: Have you found it odd, disconcerting, strange to be talking about matters football in the midst of all this? Are you talking lots about COVID-19 as well? What kind of stuff are you talking about?
8: No, I think, virtually every show that I do, you sort of find that balance between saying, look, there's more important things going on in the world, obviously, but we will talk about how COVID-19 is affecting the sport world, but we will also try and provide some entertainment at the same time. And I think for the majority of people who've been listening, certainly on the feedback I've been getting, but also my own personal view is you can be worried about the situation. You can worry, you know, be worried that, you know, my mum and dad in their 70s, I can, you know, make sure that they aren't going out and they do self-isolate in the same way that we are doing here, actually. But that doesn't mean that is my only focus of attention. I still want to watch the test on Amazon or some nostalgic football or NFL programs or whatever it may be. I think, you know, as long as you recognize that your audience have the capacity to think about more than one thing at once, you can find the right tone and the right programming.
7: So you've been doing this being media for a very long time, and I make it you're at Five Live about 10 years, Match of the Day since 2013, Match of the Day 2, that is obviously, NFL show since 2015. All it seems going incredibly well. And that's a nice amount of time at each, in that there's probably still a freshness and an enjoyment to them, but you must feel a sense of ownership and comfort as well. I mean, nothing is as nice, I'm sure, as it looks from afar, but you look to have a hell of a career going.
8: I don't think I ever signed for more than a 3-year deal at any one time, and you're always conscious that, you know, this industry can very quickly, with a change of management or a change of direction or a change of one person, can quickly go in a very different direction depending on whether people want you or not. So you always find, you know, I think there's a part of you that stays on edge a little. On edge, I would say, to make sure that you can still earn another contract at the end of the current one. But I think what feels nice at the moment is I can be very comfortable being myself on air, and I always think that's really interesting. I've said this a few times to students and various other interviews, that being yourself on air is not very easy when you start out, because people are looking for you to fail or trip up or not like you or whatever it may be. Only once you've done it for a period of time and have that confidence in your own abilities, and hopefully have enough people back you, whether that be watching or listening or your bosses, then you can relax a little bit and let more of you come into it. I mean, I think if you were to go back, not that I've any reason why you would do this, but if you were to watch the first 2 years of Match of the Day 2, they'd be very different to what they are now. If you were to watch the first 18 months of the NFL show, they'd be very different to what they are now, for a variety of reasons, partly because I grow into it and become more and more relaxed, and partly your relationship with all your pundits and your guests becomes different as well.
7: Yeah, and that latter point, that's a lovely spot when you start to hit that and the chemistry is good and you trust each other. But I think it's totally understandable, especially if you're talking about a show the size of Match of the Day 2, to not try to be the coolest kid in class on your first show. Like, there's an element of saying, look, I'm going to be completely inoffensive here at the start and respect this thing which is bigger than me. It couldn't be the Mark Chapman show to start with.
8: No. And I still don't want it to be the Mark Chapman show. And in fact, I don't want anything that I do to be the Mark Chapman show, really, because, you know, my view of a sports presenter is always to get the best out of the people that you're working with and the best out of your pundits, whether that be, you know, OC and Jason or Ian and Alan or Tuffers and Vaughan or whoever it may be. You know, that's our rugby league team and Brian Noble and John Wilkin. That's the whole point of it as a sports presenter, is to get the best out of your pundits, both educationally, informatively, and also to hopefully relax them enough to know that they can have some fun with it as well. Because, you know, blimey, it's sport. It's meant to be fun.
7: Yeah. We had Mark Lawrenson on recently, and he was chatting about various people he's worked with, and he was very interesting on John Motson, who he said was a nightmare before kickoff. Unapproachable. So some combustible mix of nerves and stress, and I'm in my own zone here. And, you know, Lawrenson was saying 10 minutes before kickoff was about when he went up to the gantry. So how are you? Because it's pressure. It's there are nerves for sure. There's spotlight. Once you come on, you're incredibly relaxed and at home and yourself. But sometimes the process to get there is not always straightforward behind the scenes.
8: No, it's not. But I suppose there are a couple of times when I probably feel at my most, not necessarily nervous, but I suppose full of concentration and taking myself off a little bit to make sure that I get it right. One is the FA Cup draws, because they are just, certainly the early rounds when you go out to non-league club in the ninth tier. And when you do the first round, you've probably got about 12 or 15 people to interview pre-draw, post-draw. It's a long draw as well. That takes quite a long time for me to get my head around. And there are lots of, and it's brilliant. And there's so much excitement and so much pride at all these clubs that the FA Cup draw rolls into town, which is all great. and you want to meet people and talk to people, have a chat with people, but also you need to give yourself 15 minutes just to get your head around it before you actually go on air. So I always find those are probably the ones where I'm where I'm most on edge and coiled and ready to go. And then the other ones are the ones where if something very serious has happened, if there's been a death, if there's been a serious story, serious accident, whatever it may be, serious injury, I want to make sure always with that every word and every ounce of the whole show captures the right mood for that moment, so that the tone is right, the guests are comfortable if they've got to say anything of it, and they're the ones where, you know, that because you only get one shot at it, because yeah. Match of the Day 2 is live. Everything's live that I do, really. I think apart from NFL, that isn't live, but Match of the Day 2 and all the radio, obviously, you don't want to get it wrong and disrespect the memory of someone. So they're kind of the two areas where I might go a bit motty, if you use Laura's analogy.
7: Where are you on the spectrum then of watching yourself back and self-criticism? Mm. Do you do all that?
8: I don't watch myself back, and because I just don't like it. It makes me feel really uncomfortable. I've never liked it. I've never liked watching myself back or listening back. I have very honest conversations with people I work with the pundits, with my family, to make sure that we're doing and social media can be actually quite a good barometer if you wade through some of the just generally abusive stuff. But just to make sure you're on the right track, you know, after a Match of the Day 2, there is various debriefs over the course of 24 hours to make sure what went right, what didn't go right, where we could improve. So I don't watch myself back just because I don't like it.
7: It's probably been a while since you've had it, but you, in terms of feedback, i.e. Mark, you need to stop doing X, Y, or Z, or you need to start doing A, B, and C. What were some of the things that you might have gotten a debrief, for instance? Does anything jump to mind? The criticism tends to linger.
8: Oh my God. I mean, you know, how you sit is a big one, you know, whether you sit too far back, whether you lean too far in. I mean, I still get that. I was doing a charity dinner not that long ago, and this bloke came and sat down next to me at the table and for 20 minutes told me that I was sitting too far back. And if I sit too far back on Match of the Day 2 and lean, I'm not showing respect to the pundit. I'm thinking, well, sometimes you're told to sit back so you're not in the camera shot of the pundit and so on and so forth. But you do. And there are times when I go through a spell and think, my God, I think I've used that word every show that I've done for the past, I don't know, 3 months. So I've got to stop saying whatever that word may be. Or if you do a word, actually, that, you know, quite often someone will point it out to you, saying, look, you're saying, you know, interestingly too much, or listen, or whatever it may be.
7: Yeah.
8: So the feedback still comes, definitely.
7: Yeah. You're a radio geek, I'm right in saying, aren't you? From a long way back as a kid, this was your thing.
8: Yeah, from here's another way to say it. I always thought it was about 13, and then whenever I say 13, because the fact is I started listening to Simon Mayo on Breakfast on Radio 1, and I always say 13, and then I've noticed people have picked out, well, you couldn't have been 13 because Mayo wasn't on Breakfast when you were 13, so you'd have to be a bit older. So maybe it was 14 or 15, I don't know. But from that time of listening to Mayo, and here in Manchester we had a Piccadilly Radio, which is a very strong Manchester radio station back then, with people like Steve Penk on it, who was huge in the Northwest, huge at Breakfast then, and on to Pete Mitchell, who sadly died recently, and lots of great Northwest presenters. Chris Evans was on Piccadilly Radio back in the day. So from my mid teenage years, let's say, that's what I wanted to do. I wanted to be on Radio 1. Yeah.
7: Because I read, I was going to say a fantastic story. It's more a poignant one, really, of the Bruno Tyson fight when you were a teenager.
8: Oh, yeah, absolutely. That was, it was February the 25th, 1989. So I was 15, 15. Yes, I was 15. I'd have been 16 later that year. That Saturday was a Saturday, and my grandpa died that day. And that was the first sort of death that I'd experienced in our family of a person. He loved his boxing and he loved listening to the radio. And I can remember that Saturday night into Sunday morning, waking up, having probably not had that much sleep through being so upset. And I was very close to him. And listening to the Bruno Tyson fight on the radio, sort of with tears in my eyes, really, because I knew that he'd have probably listened to it with me had he not sadly died. So, yeah, that for me actually is the power of the medium, the power of radio more than any other medium, more than television, miles more than television, is that radio has the ability to have that one-on-one connection with you. And can be we're getting texts and tweets about it at the moment. It can be a comfort. It can be a friend. It can be a celebration. It is often there with you at both the good and the bad times.
9: Yeah. Cause who knows where the media is going long term in all sorts of broad ways, but you would be hopeful radio might just about hang in there, because I mean, you think of football commentary hasn't changed very much in about 60 years. There is a beautiful simplicity to it. And the adaptability you mentioned there, I remember listening to your piece before the Manchester United Ajax game on the back of the bombings. Fantastic intro. Yeah. You know, you love Manchester. You're from Manchester.
8: Yeah.
9: The night of the bombings, the radio geek in me, when I was in bed that night, I was listening to Five Live and people calling in with their stories, what they had seen, where they were.
8: Yeah.
9: The most phenomenal night of radio. And it still has that going for it in a way that even TV doesn't.
8: No, absolutely, because it is simply a phone call and you are through, and it is that conversation, and you don't have to have that worry about getting the right graphic up or what you might show at the same time as you're listening to someone on the phone. And that, whilst actually visually does work to a certain extent, it also can overcomplicate things. So you've got a news presenter in the studio talking to someone on the phone, but you're also watching, a bit like we're doing now, you've got a split screen, you're sort of watching what's going on, you've got the graphics everywhere. Whereas if it is just you sitting there or lying in bed, you are listening to a one-on-one conversation between a presenter and, you know, somebody who'd experienced the arena attack and nothing else. And that is incredibly personal and incredibly haunting at the same time. And your attention is not distracted by anything else. I mean, it's interesting you mentioned that intro, because it's a small thing in actually what happened, but that's an example of, I don't think I've ever been as nervous on air before delivering that, because I knew because I'm a Mancunian and because I'm a known Mancunian that I wanted to say something, but I didn't want to be saying something for the sake of saying something. I also knew how difficult it was for United fans and Manchester, and United and City had done something together, which was beautiful around that time. And there were just so many things that were going through my head that I knew that I wanted to say to me, I had to say something, and then I had to make sure that I delivered it in the right tone, at the right pace, to then still give the commentators enough time to actually build up to the game. So that there is an example of when you are very nervous before doing something.
9: Yeah. Match of the day is a really interesting exercise in trying to manage the clock and also have some kind of interesting conversation. And I always feel you do a really good job of that, to be honest, because there are certain points you have to hit. There has to be a degree of pre-rehearsed, you do this, I'll do that about it.
8: Yeah.
9: And it strikes me from afar, the real skill is you're probably, as each pundit is talking, almost waiting, is there an interesting tangent in what you're saying now?
8: Yes.
9: Is it now? And the skill in TV more than radio is really, do I gamble on that tangent? That sounds good. I think there could be something there, but then I'm going to have to drop what we're planning on in 2 minutes. And sometimes it's an open goal of a tangent. Yeah. And other times you just have to trust your instinct. That is the really interesting area you get into as a broadcaster when you're juggling all those things.
8: Yeah, absolutely. And so it's very... So if you've got three games, for example, on a Sunday, it's very easy to go off on a tangent on the first one because you know you've got a bit of a buffer coming up later on and hopefully you can scramble some of the time back. It also depends who your pundits are. It depends how much you have talked, rehearsed through analysis in the build-ups going on air. And there is quite a long process of going through everything. But equally, with someone like Alan, for example, or Ian, who have done it for a very long time and are experienced enough, I will maybe say, "Oh, if you do that off the back of it, I'm going to ask you something." But I won't say what I'm going to. I won't say what I'm going to ask you.
9: Yeah.
8: And then it's more. And then it's more natural, and they have to have a think about it, and so on and so forth. If you're with a newer pundit, you are guiding them through it a bit more, and you might have helped a lot more in the process of the analysis, and go, okay, right. Well, if you're going to analyse the back three, at the end of that analysis, you said something when we were in the edit and practicing. You said something about one of the wing backs. So I'll probably pick up on that afterwards if you just want to have a think about what the wing back would do. Then at the same time, you just have, you know, if you have a pundit who is liable to say something ridiculous every now and then, I will often say to them, look, if you do say something ridiculous, I will probably pick up on that just to get you to reiterate it. Otherwise, you're going to get hammered. So if you really believe it, you'll back it up. But if not, you'll go, oh, all right, maybe I went a little bit overboard there and so on and so forth, which gives them a little bit of a get out and a safety cushion, really.
9: Yeah, it's a lot of balls to juggle. Is it enjoyable or is it a kind of, I mean, it must be a surreal thing when the Match of the Day music plays.
8: No, it's amazing. It's massively enjoyable. I mean, first of all, whatever people think about pundits, and they get, you know, it amuses me how much stick a lot of pundits get, but they've played the game at the highest level.
9: Sure.
8: So to sit and watch football with them and then tell me what they would do in a certain situation is still a privilege. And as I've said several
9: times...
8: Often more interesting than the game. Often more interesting than the game. And you are sitting there, and Kevin Kilbane will be able to back this story up. You've got so many other... You've got other screens going on as well as the games. Now, often, there isn't much else going on, but there might be a bit of cricket going on, and so you can keep an eye on that for other things. And I can remember doing one, Ruud Gullit and Kevin, and one game finishing, and the hurling, I think, may have been on one of the other Sky channels. So Kevin explaining hurling to Ruud Gullit is an incredibly surreal moment for me. But doing anything with Ruud, I think, if you'd have said to the 15-year-old, 14, 15-year-old me, who watched Euro 88 and thought, my God, this is the best team I've ever seen, that I would be watching Premier League football with Ruud Gullit and talking about it with him, I'd have never have believed them. So
9: sure.
8: I never ever forget that. And the music's an interesting one because now you're so used to it, it's fine. You go and do one of those FA Cup draws and people hear it and the buzz that goes around the room when the music starts, or you get a new pundit. And you can see them. You can see the new pundit if they are nervous. That music starts because it's live, and they grip the side of their chairs when that music starts. It has an amazing effect on people.
9: I presume Ruud Gullit quickly acknowledged that hurling was indeed the game of the gods, the greatest game.
8: Oh, I mean, he It was that. There was one conversation about hurling and one on dressage with Ruud. I mean, both of them slightly surreal, I'll be honest with you.
9: Abuse is a big part of it. You mentioned the abuse point at Skate. I know from talking to Kevin, like you do an episode of Match of the Day, you check your tweets at your peril. It's incredible, the culture. With football in particular, like we do lots here, you get plenty of criticism, justified or otherwise. But we did a big thing with Gary Neville and Roy Keane a while back. Honestly, it was an insight into more of what's going on, maybe your side of the pond than here. It's not as vitriolic here, but it was a genuine insight into. It's kind of crazy. It's unhinged, mad.
8: The volume
9: of it is incredible.
8: And I don't quite know how we've. I don't quite know how we've got into that situation, really. It just escalates and escalates. And I find it really, one of the interesting things is when I have either someone who's connected to Rangers or Celtic and they do a show and then I see the stuff that comes in there and I'm like, wow. Mm. I mean, good grief. I mean, that is where it really does blow me away sometimes with some of the stuff that comes in both ways, depending on who I've got, depending on who they've played for. But what I found really odd at the moment is there doesn't quite often, even where the football community should be all together, there is still club loyalty that rises above it. So I'll give you a good example is empty seats, right? Empty seats. My God, the debate and argument over who's loyal and who's this and why they've got, you know, where they've got empty seats or they've got empty seats. Where surely all football fans should be. And the reason you've got empty seats is because ticket prices are A, too expensive, and B, TV, all TV companies, you know, I know Sky, BT, but we do the FA Cup and schedule some ridiculous times for games as well. Mm. And it is complex, but we still schedule some ridiculous times, right? TV companies take the mick and the clubs take the mick with the pricing. So we should all be together as football fans going, this isn't on. If it was more reasonably priced and, you know, more convenient and public transport was better and so on and so on, grounds would be full. It's not about who's more loyal. Surely we ought to all pull together.
9: This is potentially tricky for you, right? So you can plead the fifth a little bit because no one wants to be lured into having a go at their employers. But I did want to talk to you about where you think broadcasting is going. And I'm not as in touch with this as somebody in the UK, but I did see Mark Pugac depart at Five Live, not of his own decision. Someone like Cornelius Lycett, a very famous, brilliant voice. Mm. And the critical pieces I read seem to suggest this is, in effect, the BBC trying to reach out to the youth and get them into the station, and that's how they're manoeuvring things. Whether that's the case or not, I don't know. What I do know, though, is regardless of what age you are, whether you're 20 or whether you're 60, as someone like Cornelius Lycett, the expertise, the quality of broadcasting, for me, that's not an age issue.
8: No.
9: I mean, I don't think 15-year-olds, when David Attenborough comes out of Glastonbury, thinks, God, he's old, though. Why would I care what he said?
8: No.
9: And I'm not sure about the policy. So where are we going here in terms of media and how we pitch
8: I don't know, really. And, you know, I've got a 17-year-old boy. I've got a 12-year-old and a 6-year-old girl. And I can judge quite a lot. Not that they're right about everything, but I can judge quite a lot about how they experience media, broadcasting, whatever it may be. My view has always been people progress through the BBC as listeners or viewers at their own rate. Now, there might be somebody in the department of the BBC telling me, oh, well, the stats are showing that they're not doing that anymore and this, that and the other. But so to you, I came to Radio 1 at 15 or whatever it may be, and then you progress and I eventually stop working at Radio 1. I might listen to Radio 2 a little bit. I'll go to Five Live for football comment, whatever it may be. Mm. Now, but if I wanted a bit of a laugh, you know, in my 20s and didn't want as, you know, wanted football entertainment, then I'd watch Soccer AM. Now, my personal feeling is that there is a place for people know where they can go to get certain types of content. I think with some of the things that have been going on, look, it's not for me to say. I think the interesting thing with Cornelius, who is a fantastic broadcaster, is actually how we sell that sport more. And I think this is more of an interesting debate going forward, is horse racing, golf, rugby league, any sport that isn't the Premier League, basically. How are they going to get as much coverage across a lot of media as possible? You know, I think ITV and the racing, whoever controls the racing rights, are having a debate at the moment about whether the racing stays on ITV. Why would it not stay on ITV? But it's about how to cover all these different sports in this shadow of the Premier League behemoth. My personal view is BBC Sport and Five Live Sport have to be more than just the Premier League. And we have to be, you know, whilst that is the number one and drives a lot of listeners and viewers and so on and so forth, we have a responsibility to sell and make other sports popular or interesting. But those sports have a responsibility, I think, to also work with us and other broadcasters to help us in that situation. And without, you know, patting myself on the back, you know, the NFL have actually worked quite hard with us to make sure we grow the NFL. And right. And we have managed to grow the interest over here, partly through OC and Jason being sensational, but partly through the access and the material they give us. So, and also that show has a massive young audience. Well, I'm 46.
9: Yeah.
8: Jason's 40 and OC's late 30s or something like that. It's not like we're 22 and on YouTube all the time. Mm. So you can bring a young audience without, in my view, without, I hate the word, well, without changing how you are.
9: Yes.
8: Does that make sense?
9: No, total sense. And it's, you know, so much of what we instinctively think is the case, i.e., you know, people have short attention spans. If you look at the last couple of years, as the bandwidth that the internet provides us with has expanded, people like 10-part, 2-hour true crime podcasts.
8: Yeah.
9: They want 3-hour Joe Rogan interviews. People have attention spans. But 10 years ago, there was no way of proving that.
8: No. And that's absolutely it. And look, if you do long form and it brings in a whole new audience, great. If you do long form and it brings in your traditional audience, great. It's not all about trying to, or for me, it certainly is not all about just trying to find a young audience. The way I try and do sport, and I've always believed this, is I look at, Test Match Special, which probably has all Sky's cricket coverage. They're the two. I've always said this, that if we're all sat at home as a family of five and have the cricket on, it can appeal to those of us in our family who love cricket and those that have a passing interest in it or no interest in it, because there's a bit of fun with Bumble or whatever. There's the really good analysis with Avers and NASA, and everything it was brought together by David Gower or Wardy or whatever, and there's something for everybody in it.
9: Mm.
8: And that's the same with TMS. If you're on a 4-hour car journey, you want to know you get the cricket, you want to get the serious stuff, but you've got to have a bit of fun with it. Otherwise, you won't keep a car journey together because people want the music on or this, that, and the other. That's how I think, passionately believe sport should be. You don't patronise the people who love it and are experts, but you try and make it accessible to anybody who might be passing by and listening and watching.
9: Who's your favourite pundit?
8: Who's my favourite pundit? who I don't work with. But I think Atherton and NASA on Sky's cricket are absolutely sensational. And I think Ian Ward is the best presenter out there for analysis, masterclasses. I think he is second to none in what he definitely nails that. If you're a learning cricket, this will help you.
9: Mm.
8: If you're a connoisseur of cricket, this will just be really, really good insight. So, you know, I can just sit and watch guys cricket for hours and hours and hours.
9: You've dodged that beautifully, I have to say. Well done. What about a presenter that you really rate, sports presenter or otherwise, but I guess sports presenter, even two or three that you look at and think, yeah, top of their craft?
8: I think I mentioned Ian Ward.
9: Yeah.
8: I think Ed Chamberlain and the way he does the racing, I think, which is a very, very difficult sport to, because that is just, I mean, if you're doing a big event like Cheltenham or the National, whatever, it is chaotic. I mean, there are just people and animals and whatever everywhere. And he exudes calm, does Ed. And also, that is a very difficult, he's going back to what we were saying, that is a very difficult sport to try and bring the sort of once a year amateur in and keep the connoisseurs happy. And I'm biased because I work with her a lot. But Kelly Cates is head and shoulders the best football presenter out there. Because she doesn't take it too seriously, and she knows it's fun as well, but can also do the but.

0: The NBA playoffs are underway, and now you can trade every game on Kalshi. You can also trade on who wins each series, the conference finals, and the championship. San Antonio is currently trading at 19% to win it all, meaning a $100 trade pays out over $500 if they take the title. On Kalshi, you're trading against other people in a live market. No house, no odds makers. 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K-A-L-S-H-I. Kalshi. Trade on anything.
1: Has the love.
2: Yeah, absolutely. Yeah, God, yeah. Yeah, absolutely. Right. Yeah, yeah.
1: And then take Ed Woodward's job in an ideal world.
2: No, I'm not sure. I'm not sure I could work for the owners, to be honest with you, on that one, to put it diplomatically.
1: Is that right? Because you're a United fan, aren't you?
2: Yeah, I am. Yeah. I have to say, at the moment, when you're looking at being, I was going to say proud of what your club is doing, but actually just grateful that they're doing the right thing, and they appear to be doing the right thing in this current crowd. They actually, you know, the players have, as I understand it, have put a fund together through Harry Maguire coordinating that. They seem to be treating their staff properly during this time. So, I'm grateful for that. All the other problems at United sort of seem slightly insignificant in the current climate. So I'm just happy that they're doing what to me appears to be the right thing at the moment.
1: Yeah, well, accepting that they are not serious problems in the current climate. Obviously, you're in Manchester. You probably have lots of family and friends who support Manchester United. The Glazers thing, the leveraged buyout, the sums of money taken out of the club, even though commercially it's still doing very well, but the sums of money which have gone stateside still went stateside. Is that still like a real fraught, raw issue for people? Like, you see the green and yellow scarves at times, the Newton Heath days, or is there a general kind of, let's just get on with it at this stage, acceptance?
2: I'm not sure it's talked about all the time, to be honest with you. I think those of us of a certain age are probably more bothered about it than, you know, a 14-year-old who's on their way to the game. And I think, you know, for those of us that look at how the club is run, the money that they take out of it, and the, you know, interest payments and so on and so forth, on top of some of the quite frankly ridiculous commercial deals with, you know, the pillow company in, you know, Kenya or wherever it is, and noodles in, you know, Malaysia.
1: A lot of sponsors.
2: Yeah, a lot of sponsors. I mean, and that, you know, yes, it's a commercial world, but, you know, I actually look at it from the football side of it, and actually how much commercial work do the players have to do for all these deals coming in, and what is that taking them away from when it comes to actually, you know, the football side of things. So there are still, I think, lots and lots of concerns from a lot of fans. I don't think it's an everyday subject of conversation. I think the more everyday topic of conversation is the fact that when it comes to bringing players in, or even giving players contracts, or even selling players, that the people who are doing that don't really appear to have a great deal of football knowledge. I think that's where the greater sort of regular conversation is.
1: I've no doubt. Well, listen, thanks so much for your time. I certainly hope that in November you're at the Masters. I hope you're back on Match of the Day 2 very soon. Jeez, I certainly hope the world is not a place where you can be at the Super Bowl again come next year. But I mean,
2: so do I.
1: These are incredible times. It's surreal at the moment.
2: It really is. And you look at, I saw today actually was the day I think I was meant to be flying. Today was the day I was meant to be flying to the Masters. You know, and I saw yesterday and they put it in November, and you just look at it and think, I don't know, I'm not sure. Mm. Is that feasible? Is it not? And just any kind of crowd at a sporting event, I wonder just how weird that is going to feel for the first time. Mm. Because it still feels like it's going to be a long way off, really. You know, if anything comes back, it's going to be behind closed doors, as I see it.
1: Yeah.
2: So that first sporting event that you go and do, which has got people at it, I think will feel very odd.
1: Yeah, I was saying that to someone last night. I think the behavioural economics of this whole thing, even when they loosen restrictions, will be fascinating. I have no intention of going to a crowded pub for a long time.

0: I think really, until maybe in a year's time, and it'll be a great day. I said on the show a few weeks ago, you know, on the news ticker on Sky News or BBC equally available. But when the ticker comes up and says vaccine found, I don't think it will fully be until post that date that everybody is totally comfortable to just revert to normal.
1: Yeah, I think you're right. I think there'll always be that sort of, suspicion's a bit of a strong word, isn't it? But wariness, wariness of even shaking hands with someone, which is ridiculous because, you know, I presented from Cheltenham on Gold Cup Day and we were still shaking hands. We were meant to be doing this and this and whatever, but people were still shaking hands. And
0: because that was a huge controversy over here, actually. I didn't get the impression you guys were in the same space, you know, maybe your government.
1: We weren't, definitely not. And I drove there on that Friday. Well, I went there on a jolly on the Tuesday, and then drove there on the Friday to present Five Live for Gold Cup. It felt very, and even from Tuesday to Friday, it had gone. I tell you why, because Arteta had tested positive on the Thursday, so football had gone on the Thursday. And so arriving on the Friday, I'm thinking, this is very weird. This is very odd. I'm not sure we should be here. And yet, once it starts, and once the racing starts, once you're talking to people, it then starts to feel a bit more normal, I suppose, and you sort of forget about it for a bit. But now, wow. I do find it very odd that we were even allowed to do it.
0: Yeah, no, it was real angry here because there were 15,000 Irish who came back and scattered to the four corners. And I don't know, there's no way of doing it, but you wouldn't like to see the numbers who came home directly affected and were indirectly affected all over the UK and Ireland, because Cheltenham officials can rest assured they'll be being answering questions about this in about a year's time in a big way.
1: Yeah. Well, I think there'll be two. I think there'll be that and how on earth Liverpool against Atletico Madrid went ahead with away fans in it at Anfield on the, was that the Wednesday?
0: Yeah, I think it was. I mean, the memory of Jurgen Klopp telling people to put their effing hands away.
1: Yeah. So that was the Wednesday and how that was, they're the two that I think the historians will look back on and go, how on earth did you let that happen?
0: Yeah, they're saying Atalanta, Valencia.
1: It was a huge
0: issue as well. Anyway, listen, that's all for another day. Wish you well. Thanks so much for doing this. Much appreciated.
1: No problem.
0: Again in a year or something when the world is back.
1: Anytime. Stay in touch. Appreciate it.
0: Thanks, Mark.

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1: So much of modern football is, well, when they have it, we'll press, press, press. How do you take that press away? Chip it over their heads. It's a really easy thing to do, but people are always reluctant now. We want to prove we can play through the press. Just get it up to that big man and play from there.
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0: Leash.
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3: What is going on here?
6: Welcome, welcome, welcome. Welcome along to the shoutiest segment on Irish radio. It's the scintillating, it's the stupefying, it's the splendido crappy quiz. Every Friday, we pit three of Team Off the Ball up against one another in a no-holds-barred quiz of sporting factoids at the end of the week. Allow me to welcome today's contestants. Our first contestant today is back for his first quiz of 2021. He has watched on with anger as his ODB colleagues have continually brought this esteemed slot into disrepute with their immature bickering. Back to bring some sense and maturity to proceedings, it is Phil the Power Egan.
7: Well, it's good to be back.
6: It's good to have you back. Good to have more brains involved. Adrian Barry has bowed out today.
7: I don't know about that now.
6: Nathan Murphy has bowed out as well today, which leads us on to our next contestant today, who swore that he would never get into Chasing the Dragon, but boy has he been chasing the Dragon of Wales hard over the past few weeks. Shout out to Di and Gareth and Daffet and Gethin, who have escaped the clutches of this man's cynicism during the Six Nations to date. You don't want to get caught by the mustachioed menace, Ger Gilroy.
8: Wow, you're quite accusing me of being into my heroin. Wow, this is getting to darker places. Oh, thanks.
6: Welsh heroin only is what he is into. Our last contestant today was sickened by the news that the GEA season will be pushed back this year. All those December pints turned down, all that turkey at Christmas shunned, all those nights camping in Andy McEntee's garden, all for nothing. Come to a county team near you soon. It is the Meat Hillbilly, Tommy Rooney.
9: Thanks for having me back.
6: You're welcome back, and GA is back soon, so we will see you back on a pitch very soon as well, Tommy. It is Tommy versus Phil versus Ger today, and the format is a classic crappy quiz with a series of questions on different themes. Then we go on to the slip and slide of trivia, which is the rapid fire round. 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
8: What script are you using? It's from like 2012.
9: Slip and slide.
6: Yeah. Give us 5 out of 5, it says here. But just go on to the OTB Sports app and get this podcast. And it's on
8: OTBSports.com. Rate us on iTunes. Rate us on iTunes. I'll look up and see if there's anything good on iTunes there.
6: It's called Apple Music now, isn't it?
8: No, iTunes, the app. Still iTunes on my computer.
6: Oh, is it? Still, right.
8: So
6: no? Hey, Samsung user here. I've got iTunes on my Mac here, actually. Very good point. You can podcast there. You know the deal at this point. DM us at Off the Ball if you've got any questions for the crew next week. Round one. The boring questions round. Never multiple choice. Phil, who is Liverpool's third most recent club captain after Jordan Henderson and Steven Gerrard?
7: Third most recent club captain. Is in like Sammy Hippier.
6: Correct. 1-0.
9: No. That has happened again. Jojo, you got to be careful, man.
6: No.
9: That's 3 out of 4 weeks.
6: No. That's not Jojo's fault.
8: I didn't even know
6: that.
9: That was an answer.
8: It's a good answer. You better be careful. I'm coming in there. COVID
7: as
8: or
7: in
8: COVID.
7: Sammy Hippier, I said. As
8: could
7: in, that's the answer.
8: No! As in, no. Yeah, exactly. Come on, Owen. Come on, step in. Take control.
9: Phil.
6: Not at all.
9: This is your first quiz of 2021. All
6: yeah,
9: right.
6: No.
9: Steven
7: Gerrard was given the captaincy and it was taken off Sammy Hippier. Okay?
8: Okay, so you know
9: the way the question.
7: I mean, the way the question was phrased, I was starting to think, sometimes I don't listen to the questions properly, and then in my head I was thinking, is this something to do with what happened this season? Trent Alexander-Arnold getting the captaincy for a game.
9: But you didn't give an answer. You answered the question with a question.
7: No.
8: Fair point. One other thing. You've given the football journalist, Liverpool supporting football journalist, a question about Liverpool. Owen.
6: Yeah. And, okay, you like rugby. Your question's going to be about rugby.
8: I like lots of things. I'm not a rugby man.
9: No, hold on, Jared.
8: I didn't go to posh school.
9: Jared, get on. I got an Instagram DM 3 weeks ago, and it's only that I didn't realize you were on today. That I would have had it ready to go, but I actually can't go and get it now. I'll bring it up the next time we're on a quiz together.
8: Good story.
9: I have Fergus got in touch with a detailed description of how yourself and Owen have been working together on the quiz over the last couple of weeks. He's actually laid out the easy questions that you've had, and he's put a weighting system in place. He said, look what Gilroy got on the first week of January compared to what you got. Look what Gilroy got on week three compared to what you got. Just see what Jerry Gilroy gets today. He said that Jerry's got something unknown. Let's see what happens.
8: You're not the first GAA player to have Fergus as a pseudonym. Let's move on quickly.
6: Well, in fairness, if you're going to call someone a heroin addict in their intro, you probably give them a softball question as kind of that's how this whole system works.
8: Owen hates me. He presents with me every day. We've got one of those, like, we never speak off air. It's all completely faked every morning. There's zero chemistry except when the red light is on. We literally despise each other, can't stand each other's company. And now I'm being accused by some randomer with like an Ireland flag in his Instagram handle.
9: He does actually.
8: Does he? Oh wow, I made that bit up.
9: I think so. I have to go find it. I'll dig it out. I'll bring it up next week.
6: Jer is Warren Gatland and I am Eddie O'Sullivan. The Night of the Long Knives is coming soon, Jer. And speaking of which, rugby question. Louis Rees-Sammet struck another win for sports people with double barrel surnames last weekend with his masterclass against Scotland. But can you tell me the last person to play for Ireland in rugby with a double barrel surname?
9: Great question.
8: Jemison Gibson Park.
6: Correct.
9: That wasn't a great question. That was such an easy bloody question.
8: You said it was a great question because you couldn't answer it. I didn't answer it, and you said it's not a good question. I mean, come on.
9: He played at the weekend.
8: I mean, that was the question.
7: Would you say that's an easier question, Tommy, than the one I just got?
9: To be honest, I didn't even listen to your question, Phil. I just give out because you answered it with a question.
6: This.
7: Like, I'm sorry, there was a question mark on my teleprompter. I just went up in my impression.
6: We drafted Phil in for more sense, and this is actually already, after two questions in, being the most argumentative quiz we've had all year, and it's tiresome, but Tommy, make it one all. Name any county that have won an All-Ireland football final in the past and are currently experiencing a longer drought than Mayo.
9: Silence. Roscommon.
6: Correct.
8: No way.
6: He got it. Why? What's with all the shouting?
8: I thought Roscommon had never won one.
6: No, 1944. They won two. Yeah, 1944 was their last.
8: Balls. I thought Roscommon had never won one. I was like,
9: my mum is from Roscommon, so that's why I knew that one.
6: Wexford, there you go, Tommy.
8: Wexford, Kildare.
7: Tipperary.
8: Kilkenny.
6: Like, I will actually, sometimes I'm open to being self critical, and like, Tommy's mum being from Roscommon and getting a Roscommon GEA question is an absolute disgrace. And it is unfair on Phil and Jerry that you got that. But you could have gone for Roscommon, you could have gone for Kildare, you could have gone for Tip, Wexford or Limerick. There were your possible options. Everybody scored a point. Everyone is unhappy, it seems, going into round
7: Everyone's
6: two.
7: Everyone's a winner.
6: Round two is the Champions League General Knowledge Round. Call this the Boring Questions Round 2.0 if you like. The theme is Champions League. The questions are straightforward. What a way to celebrate the return of football's biggest club competition. Question two for you, Phil. Which team has finished runner-up more than any other in the history of the European Cup?
7: Ooh. Modern one, you'd be thinking Atletico, but it can't be. It could be Real Madrid. Is it Real Madrid?
6: It's not Real Madrid. No, it's Juventus. Juventus have lost 7 times in Champions League / European Cup finals.
8: Who's second?
9: That was a great question, though.
6: Second, I don't have it to hand. It might have been Real Madrid. I'm sure you can Google
8: it. Real is a good answer because they've been the most finals.
7: That was the logic, but...
8: Yeah. Wow, Juve. What a bunch of losers. Question.
6: Yeah, really. Juve's record is terrible. Question two for you, Ger. Name the only European club other than Nottingham Forest that have a European Cup to their name but do not currently play top-tier football in their country.
8: Sorry, what's the start of the question?
6: Name the only European club. So top five countries. Name the only European club other than Nottingham Forest that have a European Cup to their name but don't currently play top tier football.
8: In the top five countries? So
6: yeah.
8: Torino?
9: It's hardly hurt to Berlin, is it?
6: No, but you're in the right country. Anyone?
9: Borussia either. Mönchengladbach.
7: Yeah, Mönchengladbach. Should they play?
9: No. That's a joke.
6: It's Hamburg.
9: Hamburg, right. Okay.
6: They're top of the second tier in Germany at the moment.
9: They're good questions.
6: Thank you, Tommy.
8: Somebody send them in.
6: Maybe. 10 English clubs have played in the Champions League, Tommy. The Champions League, not the European Cup, this is. Can you name them all? This is an easy question.
9: Manchester United, Manchester City, Spurs, Liverpool, Arsenal, Leeds, Newcastle, Chelsea. Do qualifiers count?
6: No.
9: Okay, so I'm saying not Everton. Have I got nine, yeah?
8: You got eight.
9: Just Champions League.
8: TikTok.
9: So would Blackburn Rovers be in there?
8: TikTok. That's a question,
6: Tommy. Name nine teams.
9: My final one will be Newcastle Leeds. I've got an obvious one missing, haven't I? Spurs, Chelsea. Leicester City.
6: Boom! 10 out of 10.
9: Get in there, boys. 2-1.
7: Nearly ding, nearly down.
6: You got there in the end. Yeah, indeed. Ranieri's Leicester. Round 3 is great the Pele questions. Round. Thank you, Tommy. And congratulations on your 2 points so far. You're doing very well. Round 3 is the Pele round. I've seen the new Pele documentary, and because I'm too lazy to do any research for another round here, you're all getting questions on Pele. Good luck. Question 3 for you, Phil. Name the only club other than Santos that Pele played for.
7: New York Cosmos.
6: Correct.
9: You only asked the question again. Well done, Phil. Well done.
6: You got there in the end. Hoopia, Cosmos. That's the way you are asserted.
7: That's the way I like to kind of throw it out there, as if the listeners are with me. So yeah, I'm always conferring with them, but we're going to give the answer anyway.
9: I bet that.
6: Sure. Pele got kicked off the field at the 1966 World Cup as Brazil crashed out in the group stages. Name either of the teams that beat them.
9: Straight there.
8: Yeah. 58, silence. 62, 66. Any of the teams that beat them. Do I have two goals because two teams beat them?
6: No.
9: No.
8: That's BS.
9: That's the rules.
8: No.
6: No, you've just got an extra chance of getting your one answer correct.
8: Chile.
6: No, it's not Chile.
8: Italy.
6: Hungary or Portugal were your two options. Eusebio scored twice against Brazil. So not correct. Tommy, name any of Pele's teammates in Escape to Victory in real life not called Michael Caine or Sylvester Stallone.
8: Do you know what it is, Tommy?
9: I do.
7: Have you seen the bloody movie?
9: I'm going to say a young Jason Statham.
7: What? How was Jason Statham getting in the goal instead of Sly? The monk wasn't getting in instead of Sly.
9: I didn't know the answer, boys. It was Vinnie Jones, right?
6: No. It's like, Jason Statham was 14 when Escape the Victory came out.
9: I said a young Jason Statham. And listen, man, I haven't seen it, so.
8: John Wark.
6: Sure, you seem to know.
8: John Wark.
6: Yeah, John Wark would have worked.
8: Did Trevor Francis play?
6: No, not on that team anyway. I just looked at the starting 11. Paul Van Himst, Cole Preens, Bobby Moore, Ozzy Ardiles, Russell Osman, John Wark, Soren Lindstedt, and Mike Summerby.
8: Right.
6: His teammates, as well as Michael Caine and Sly Stallone, obviously.
7: Save the pen and slide it.
6: It is. Great save. Great stop. Round 4. And the scores are Tommy 2, Jer 1, Phil 2. So it's all to play for. This is the fun free magic number round. Contestants get 3 points for getting the number exactly right. If no one manages that, the nearest contestant who doesn't go bust gets 2 points. The second closest gets 1 point. I'm going to state that we can only accept the answer that's written on your paper. I'm also going to have to ask for your pens once the music ends. So if you don't mind, give us the following number. The number of games lost by Liverpool so far in this season's Premier League, plus the number of men's football All-Irelands won by Dublin, plus the number of Australian Open titles won by Serena Williams, plus the number of regulation innings in a game of baseball. Your 30 seconds expire when Sinatra sings Bright Shiny Beads. So, how many games have Liverpool lost in the league this year? How many All-Irelands have Dublin won in men's football? How many Australian Open titles does Serena have? And how many innings in a game of baseball?
0: Bangles, hear how they jing jingling a bubbles, bangles.
8: Bright, bright shiny beads.
6: Pens down. Tell me what you got.
9: I changed it to 62 at the last second.
6: 62, Phil.
7: Went for 52.
8: 45.
6: Sure. 45. The answer is 52. Phil is bang on the money.
9: Oh.
6: 3 points for Phil. What an answer. Take us through, Phil. How many games have Liverpool lost so far?
7: I had six then.
6: Six is correct.
9: Five. Right.
6: How many All-Irelands have Dublin got?
9: I said 36.
6: 30. Serena's got how many Aussie Opens?
7: Seven.
6: Seven. And how many innings in a game of baseball?
7: Nine.
6: That tots up to a grand total of 52. Phil, that
7: was
6: brings
7: the toughest part for me.
6: Points.
7: It was actually adding it up.
9: Well done, you got it right.
8: So do I get a point for second?
6: No, because yeah. You got a bang on the money.
9: Oh,
6: there's only points for second if no one manages to get that exactly right.
8: Balls.
9: Phil, just game over, Phil. This works. If you get the first one right here, you're gonna get it no problem. You're gonna run through it. You're gonna get it all right. If you get the first one wrong, you're gonna lose a point, and I'm gonna win.
7: Well, no, because what would happen is you get one wrong, and if I get the first one wrong, it would probably mean I get another chance.
9: He always puts the easy question second.
6: Well, we'll see. Our winner tonight will be decided in the round that separates the men from the boys, the Anthony Cunninghams from the Anthony DuPonts. It's a no theme in particular, ridiculously easy rapid fire round. The score you get in this round will be added to your score in the previous round. 40 seconds for everyone to answer from the same set of questions. We're going to start with Phil, then on to Tommy, then on to Jer. If you get a question correct, I will... Jer, this has been a really bad defense of your title. I think you were champ last time, weren't you? If you get a question correct, I will ask you another question and keep asking you questions until you get one wrong. And once you get one wrong, I move on to the next person, and your incorrect answer also means the deduction of 1 point. Phil the Power Egan, are you ready?
7: Yeah.
6: Your 40 seconds starts now. Max Verstappen drives for which Formula One team?
7: Ferrari.
6: No, Red Bull. What age is Kylian Mbappe, Tommy?
9: 22.
6: Correct. Who's got more Ireland caps, Paul O'Connell or John Hayes?
9: John Hayes.
6: No, O'Connell. Daryl Horgan plays for which club, Jer?
8: Preston.
6: No, Wickham. Name the world number one women's tennis player in the world, Phil.
7: Ashley Barty.
6: Correct. What country does Cameron Redpath play for?
7: Scotland.
8: Ow.
6: Correct. When did Galway last win a football All-Ireland?
7: 2001.
6: Correct. In what city did the 1996 Olympics take place?
9: Atlanta.
6: Correct. He ends up on 8 points, Tommy. Ends up on 2 points, Jer. Ends up on zero. Philly, you were back, and you were the champ.
7: Yeah, it was tactical, Tommy. Got the first one wrong on purpose.
9: I absolutely bottled it. Well done.
6: You really did. Phil, the floor is yours. Give us your victory speech.
7: That was the equivalent of taking the tactical yellow card for the team, where I just said, right, do you know what? Tommy was kind of right with what he was saying. It's very hard to go on a
8: Tommy,
7: clean speech.
8: Tommy is like Mead since 2000. All lip, all full of the big talk, but actually can't deliver on any of it. Good man,
9: don't
8: Tommy. Good man, Tommy. You're always giving out about people being a bad winner or a bad loser. Turns out you're just a loser. Well done.
9: Don't forget 2001 All-Ireland semi-final against Kerry. 2-14 to, what was it, 5 points?
8: Come on, play the music. Let's get out of here. This is embarrassing now.
7: You come on and win with that, Tommy, surely.
6: Amazingly, Phil's win has just transformed into Tommy and Jer bickering. Congratulations, Phil. This is all about you. We'll be back next week. Tommy's wagging finger will be back next week as well. This is a crappy quiz.
9: Love, Phil.
2: Here's one.
3: Oh, you're kidding me.
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3: Kyle Lafferty.
2: Are you joking me?
3: No! Is that right?
8: I know!
3: Is that right?
4: Anybody else?
8: Leash was it?
2: Like, that is one of the most stupid questions.
4: Darius Vassell?
5: Seriously, you all need to just stay quiet. This is getting really annoying doing this quiz.
3: What is going on here? Whew.
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1: 20 years ago today, a bomb in Omagh killed 29 people. Last week, we travelled to the town to speak to three GAA men whose lives changed in very different ways on that day.
2: That's the location where the car was located.
3: Okay, so. And you were standing where?
2: I would have walked past it, down past the car here, came to the lights, and diagonally walked across and went into Crawford and Molson's over here. This is where the blast came, and as soon as the blast went off, I faced the bus depot direction and I covered my hands like this, and then I could look between here and here, and the smoke rising.
3: It's unbelievably close.
2: Yeah, that's very buzzing, about 20, 30 yards. Yeah. You'll see the car bomb itself, or the car that had the bomb in it. And this would have been me coming out of the hardware shop. And as I say, people were walking across with a green man here at this stage. And for some reason, I didn't. If I had ran, I would have been up beside it, and who knows what. You know, see, you thank these wee lucky stars somewhere along the line, but sometimes, you know, what's meant to be is meant to be, and keep us away. Hope that you can keep moving on with life. And
4: I would say that photograph was taken 30 seconds, one minute before that bomb went off, because that was me walking back up towards it. And next thing, this almighty bang happened. It's very hard to describe the explosion, the sound of it. It was like a skyscraper falling down and concrete just banging against the wall. As soon as that bang went off, the first thing I did was I put up my arms to cover my head, and I could feel the vibrations. I was 25, 30 yards away from the car, and it was shaking me, and all I could hear was the Slevin's chemist behind me. It was all glass front. And this was the shrapnel coming and hitting the windows and the glass all falling around me. And I was thinking, I have a semi-final of a championship tomorrow. I can't fall on this ground.
2: And I was more worried that the glass was falling all around me, and I had a match the next day, and I didn't want to be falling onto the grass, all onto the glass. So I was sort of trying to keep myself steady. And I remember, as I say, I was covered myself up like this here, and I was sort of looking between my shoulder and my hand. I could see the explosion, you know, the big puff of smoke, and just silence, pure silence for that couple of seconds. That, you know, it was just unearthly. It was just like something you couldn't imagine, such a massive bang, and then pure silence. What sounded like for the guts of maybe 30 seconds a minute, but it probably was only a couple of seconds.
4: And then within a couple of seconds, all I could hear was screaming and children screaming. And I started walking towards it. And I met a friend that I would have played football with, but I would have played football with his brother. And I met him right in the middle of the road.
2: He then says, come on down, I have a flat down, just down the bit of the road, I'll get you cleaned up. And I says, why? And I looked down, and the blood was just rushing down my leg, you know. So what happened was there was shrapnel that came from the car and inserted into my left thigh. So unbeknownst to me, you know, it was only a few years later that I realised, you know, the roar that I let out wasn't the roar from the sound of the bang, it was the actual shrapnel coming in through my thigh, like. And so then we went actually down to my friend's flat, where he was sharing with his girlfriend, and I went up to the toilet and I started taking off my jeans and checking to see how bad it was, you know. And when I was taking it off, there was a piece of metal, it was the size of a tube, about that size, and it was stuck into where my pocket was in my jeans. And the police were taking statements of everybody, and Rory came back to me and says, you know, the piece of metal that was stuck in your jeans, it was actually one of the only pieces that the police had found of the actual bomb. So, you know, that was a bit scary to hear that.
4: So what? I sort of tried to cover it up, and I was thinking, you know, I'm all going to be okay. All I was thinking was football. You know, at a championship semi-final the next day, this was my dream, to play in county finals. And I thought, maybe I'm okay, and I was able to walk. And his girlfriend at the time was saying, come on, we'll bring you to the hospital. And I said, I don't need to go to the hospital.
5: bomb went off at 3:10. Can you recount a couple of minutes leading up to it?
6: I had a wee business and I was just working away, and I heard the bang, and then I heard glass breaking, so I knew it was significant. And where the shot was, the back of it faced up towards Healy Park, which is a complete opposite direction. It's north of where the bomb went off. But I could hear women and children screaming. And I thought, that might be my family, because up towards where I live is the army camp. And I thought, maybe somebody's attacked the army camp. And so I thought I'd better go up and check my family's okay. And because I'm a part-time firefighter, or well, I was at that time, I was carrying an alerter. And as I drove out to go home, the alerter went off, and I was turned out to the station, to the fire station, which was only about 50 metres away. And it in itself was only about, half a kilometre away from where the bomb went off. So it didn't take long for six of us to get turned out in the lorry. But at the same time, we were very relaxed because we said, well, it's a courthouse. It said the courthouse. It's probably damaged. There may be a fire. We'll go and see what we can do. So there's no real stress at that. Now we're quite calm about it.
5: Then from there, what happened? Like, you arrived at the courthouse?
6: No, we didn't get the courthouse. We swung around. We swung around onto Dunra Avenue and headed towards the bridge. And then from there, I started to see there was this scene. There was dust. There was people running everywhere. And it was just, and as we got closer, from being a sort of happy in the lorry, it just went quiet.
7: And all I could just see was dust and people running around. And it looked like something like the atomic bomb. Have you ever seen a picture where the wee girl run around just in the dust, nowhere to go? People, it was just like people screaming. And we pulled up just where that red van roughly is now. And as we pulled up there, I remember looking out and on the curb, I see my mum.
6: And I remember thinking, she said still her day, she'd never forget to look at my face when I seen her. And I jumped out with my breathing apparatus on and asked her, was she okay? And she said she was. And I said, listen, I have to get to work.

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1: You felt you couldn't help nobody. I had friends who I knew, and because you're local in Omaha, you're serving your local people. People were shouting, "Paddy, help, help, I can't find the children, I can't find my wife." And you're struggling with that because you can't help them. There's too many people, there's too much debris, there's too many people. You know, one man said to me, "Paddy, help me, that's my wife lying dead there in the shop, I know that. But I need to find the 2 girls, help me, help me." And you can't. And then your boss calls you, "Paddy, we need to go search the shop." And you're going wading through it, and everything in the shop is just a lava on the floor. And you're trying to think, and you think, "Have you found somebody?" Trying to find somebody alive. And then not being able to do it, and that feeling of just being useless. Quiet peace, in a sense that people, the guys I'm working with, are running around going, "Where's my son? Where's my wife?" Because they didn't know where they were. They were meant to be in the town, and they were so stressed about that. But I had looked at my son Jordan from the town at 1:30, and I knew I'd left him home. So I was working with, I didn't have that same stressor. So I was just doing what I needed to do. Things, yeah, so that's why it was easier for me at that time. But I didn't realise how much of an impact that had me until on the Tuesday after they did a debrief in the fire station. And they asked us, and the crew sat us down and started, "Right, tell us what you've done from 10 past, or from when you're up in the morning at 8 o'clock to 10 past 3. And I realised, this maybe the fifth person to be interviewed, I couldn't remember anything. I only remembered one thing, and that was that Jordan had, I'd lifted him. And that was just something that happened that time. I mean, it was his birthday that day. We gave him his present before we went to work. And that's how I realised how much of an impact. But also, I had a real strong, he asked me what was I thinking. One of the strongest thoughts I had that day was, I remember going across diagonally across Market Street and the top of Campsie. And I thought to myself, because I'd often thought watching the television during the Troubles and watched people saying, "I can't forgive, I'll never forgive." And I sometimes thought, surely you could, why can you not? You know, I didn't understand it. But that day, run across the street, I thought to myself, now I know why people can't forgive. I'd seen things, I thought, I can understand why people can't forgive, because it was so terrible. As I explained, in life, especially as a firefighter, you see things that people don't see, and you have this bucket of life, and every time that incident would have been half filled my bucket, maybe more. And every time you get an experience, it fills it till a point. If you don't empty it through these diffusion and go and get help, which I was able to deal with it, and I can deal with it now because I've learned to deal with it, but if you don't, it'll overflow. Someday you'll just get post-traumatic stress. And I've seen people suffer that, and there's no comeback from it. They can't handle it if you don't get it early, because it is a significant thing to happen. But for me, thankfully, they were worried for me at the time because I didn't have these memory things, and they would phone me up to check was all right. But as time went on, went on holiday, I had a real bad dreams about things I couldn't possibly dreamt, only I'd seen them. Because your mind does things with you, blocks things out. You sort of walk and like you have tunnel vision, you have blinkers on nearly, in a sense. That's because your mind is protecting you. And so I learned that, but it's probably made me, death brings it very home, death home to you. As you're a young footballer, as you're playing football, you think you're invincible. And then you see something like that there and you realise that, blimey, I'm only here by a thread. I could be standing there and that's it, and I don't get to say cheerio to my wife or my children. And you start to think, you start to think more about your own immorality. An awful lot more. You realise that you're not the invincible person that you thought you were or you believed you were. You're not Bruce Willis.
2: I see. Just, before the two stand.

0: hand just turned to the right hand side of the car. But like, there's a white jacket there, so I think she was wearing a white jacket that day.
1: Carol, can you explain what your memories of growing up with Brendan?
2: She's a big sister to me. I have two obviously older brothers, but we're closer of age. Me and Brandon, there's only 2 years between us, like. And she was kind of like a best friend, you know, really, you know. And then she was a bit of a tomboy, kinda, you know. And all five of us, or four of us, sorry, would go to the field together and play football together, and that's probably how she got involved in football. And she was just like a best friend, really, to me, you know.
1: And she ended up playing for the Throne Miners.
2: Throne Miners, and obviously Loughcree Leaders. And then just before the bomb, she was called up to the Throne Lady Senior Squad, like, and she obviously never got to go there, but, you know, she had a massive interest in football, like, and she has tournament. They've created a tournament for the anniversary of it. There's a tournament now on Saturday, tomorrow, so 2 o'clock, so there's a pile of teams coming to just commemorate her, and there'll be a trophy and stuff like that there, so she's a big part to play, you know.
1: You're obviously very proud of her.
2: Okay, definitely. I named my daughter, my first child after, so, you know, I'm very proud of her, definitely. Went out and played football all the time, really. That's what it always was in Loughcree. Go out and play football from home, school, you know. You're running up the street with a bit of bread hanging out of your mouth, like, to go and play football, like, that's all, you know. And we're loving crazy girls and boys all just went and played together, you know, that kind of way, and that was it. And then because Brenda was a girl, she was stuck in goals, and that's why she didn't have a goalie, like. So me and my brother and a pile of our friends went to play indoor soccer down at the club, and then as we were coming out, there was a woman that owned the place, said there was a bomb in Oma. And we were like, Jesus, mommy and Brandon and granny's there. She said, oh, don't worry about it, there's nobody hurt, there's no, it was up at the courthouse, don't worry about it. So we were like, that's okay. So we just walked up, say, 200 or 300 yards, and it just changed dramatically. Our next door neighbour came out and she said, there's a bomb nowhere. First person I goes, ah, oh, there's nobody hurt. She goes, no, there is people badly hurt. Like, so we're like, oh God, this isn't good. So we went into the house, and the neighbour came in, me and my brother was there, and then another neighbour came down in, and they were like, your mum and all's in the town, and I was like, yes. So we all jumped in cars and we headed towards Oma, and we're halfway down, say, the Cookstown Line there, and I met my auntie coming. So I was like, there's my auntie Bridget. So the neighbour flashed the lights, stopped, and sure enough, my granny was in the passenger seat, and she was rightly covered in blood and stuff, like. So we were like, and they were like, look, your mum's okay, but we can't find Brenda. And then, so I was 15, they wouldn't let me go in then, you know, so they changed me over into my auntie's car, and then I actually lived with her from the Saturday to the Wednesday till we found out Brenda was dead. And then, but my brother, he went on head in, his girlfriend actually was pregnant at the time, so she lived in Oma, so he was panicking like mad, so he went on ahead in, and I just went, like I said, with my auntie then for the whole time.
1: So it took that long to find out that Brenda?
2: Yeah, well, I think they found out on the Tuesday night, and then an uncle of mine went to identify her, and then my brother came in to me on the Wednesday morning and just says, look, and I just said to him before he even spoke, since he came in, because I hadn't seen him in a couple of days, and he came in and I just said, look, she's dead, isn't she? And he goes, aye. So that's really it, you know. So
3: I then went to round the far side of the town and came in another side of the town, and when I was coming in, it's just down here about 100 yards or so, I was coming in through this junction here, and there's an orange hall just down there and by the bus depot, and everybody started sprinting past the car, and we rolled down the window and where's everybody going, and there was a talk of a secondary explosion. So at this stage, I just panicked. I said, just get me out of Oma. Just get me out of here. Like, so, and I'll never forget, there was this white van that just done a 360 and scraped the whole van up the side of the Orange Hall where there was pillars, cement pillars coming out. And I just said, get me out of here. So he drove out, and he drove out towards St. Julian's Road, and I had a friend out there, and I went into him. At this stage, I was starting to feel a wee bit of the leg, you know, and I went into his house, and it was a friend of my older brother's. I says, I've got hit here, that there's been a bomb in Oma. So he gave me a pair of shorts. Again, I cleaned up the wounds and stuff and dried it all up, and I says, listen, just bring me up to the house, bring me up to home.
2: And I give him the keys of the house, and as I say, I live at the very top of Oma, just beside Sally O'Brien's, beside the courthouse. So I'm sort of used
4: to hearing these explosions going off, okay, from a distance and from the house, but I would still hear the vibrations of the house moving as soon as the courthouse went. We would have lived through maybe 6-7 bombs where we knew the bomb was happening and it would have exploded. Those ones at Radio Rebels, SDKLs, the courthouse, over the years since I was young. So that day, I actually thought there was going to be a bomb at the courthouse because there had been bombs in Banbridge and a few other places by the Rail IRA, but I didn't expect it to happen down where it did happen. So got to the house and Robbie went into the house and says, "Your mum's not there." And this is when I really freaked, because that morning I had left to go to watch a soccer match just to waste time again because of the match and some of my friends were playing in it. And my mum says she was going down the town shopping. So at this stage I was like, my mum's not there, where is she? Why is she not at the house? You know, she told me she was going down town to do a bit of shopping and then she'd go back up. She didn't come back up. That was my fear, that was my worst fear at that stage. So I says, I've no other option here but to go to hospital. So again, he put on hazard lights, and whether the police thought he was a doctor or something, but he was going up the middle of the roads, got me to the hospital, and at this stage I was starting to limp a wee bit more, and I needed a bit of hand into the A&E area of the hospital. And when I landed the A&E, it was just unbelievable, the scenes, you know, it was just everywhere was taken with people lying, strapped, blood, you know. I remember the nurses coming to me and saying, you know, are you okay to go to a different hospital? And I said, that's fine, no problem. And they then airlifted me with the Chinook, and a Chinook with some of the Carton Bakery girls and probably about 10 to 15 people. And they brought me to an Enniskillen hospital. At this stage, when they were bringing me out, I couldn't walk. You know, the adrenaline had sort of worn off, and I couldn't put any pressure on my leg. And they put me in a trolley and wheeled me up onto the Chinook. Chinook brought me to the Enniskillen hospital. I'll never forget coming off the Chinook and being wheeled into the Erin hospital. And there was about 15 to 20 people along the corridor.
3: And I remember the doctor then walking along and sort of testing each of the patients that were coming along. And he came to me, and as soon as he touched his hand on my left thigh, I just felt as if it was like a driving lesson. Their driving instructor gave me, legs started shaking uncontrollably. It just started going into a spasm. And I was mortified because, you know, I thought it wasn't just a sort of a few wee cuts and nothing more. And next thing then, I spent 5 days in hospital and I got the shrapnel removed, and I got a gash about day on length on my left thigh. So the first thing you wanted to do, you know, you were thinking about football. You know, that was my life at that stage, was playing football, and all I wanted to do was play football. And during them 5 days in hospitals, you know, almost in the end, it couldn't have been better. The amount of players that were coming up to meet me. Mickey Hart had left up a jersey of a 97-98 polo shirt that was a commemorative sort of polo shirt for Paul McGurr's passing away of that team, and they had just won the All-Ireland, or where they were in the process of winning the All-Ireland of that year. Pat McEnany, the referee, had come up because he'd refereed me in Sigerson games. You know, it was just a community. I'd also played rugby for Oma Aggies, so, you know, there was rugby people coming up to give me support and well wishes. But it was really just, you know, I wanted to get back to normality and get back onto the football field. A few weeks later, we were playing Donaghmore, and my best mate he's since recently just passed away, but he started the game and he scored a goal in the first couple of minutes, you know, and it just made my day that he was there and he was fighting for us and fighting for the town in a way, and we got to the final.
1: How many weeks after was the county semi-final?
5: You know what? I don't even remember, because see that it might have now been 3 weeks.
4: 3 weeks.
5: You know what? It was a period of numbness. You didn't. Weeks and days didn't really count. You didn't. It was just like everything had stopped, and the game was to be played, but we never knew when it was to be played. It was like you were preparing for a game, but you didn't know how to prepare for it. You didn't. For me, my mind was on the bomb a lot, on the people, the families. I thought a lot about that. And when they played it and the game was come up, I really didn't know how I was going to handle it. How, you know, was I going to play the game for the people, or was I playing it for the team? You get lost in the whole emotion of the time and the whole trauma of it all. And when it came to the game, I remember sitting in the dressing and just sitting, put my head down. And people probably thought I was focusing on the game, you know, I was trying to get in, but I was crying because the emotion was still there and you hadn't got it. So you had to just kept your head down, and the team talk was going on, so you just, tears go down your face, you just kept your head down. And then you just go out onto the field, and I just truly loved playing in Carrigmore because it's Chris attention you don't get nowhere else. And you felt everybody was there. It was sort of a summer balmy evening. It felt like that, you know. And my life was quite warm. And I don't think nobody would beat us that night. It was like we had an Irish spirit with us. We just, I don't know, for me, I was the oldest man probably in the team, I think, at 35. I just felt like a young fella. I thought it was, even when it came finished, I didn't feel like celebrating, but I felt I could run on and on and on.
1: And then you had the county final a short time after that.
5: County finals just didn't happen for us. It was like nearly an anti-climax to the semi-final.
1: The build-up to it, though, was it loaded with kind of everything that had happened with the bombing, that it felt like, well, this might be something to lift the town after the terrible time it's been through?
5: Well, that was muted, but we kept that down a wee bit. We just tried to focus on playing the game. But there was, I think, quietly players amongst us, the team, was if we could win it from it. But nobody actually put it out there. But you could sense that's what people wanted to do. We wanted to win it so badly.
3: We got to the final, and I was getting hopeful that I was going to take part in it, because there was a chiropractor, and he was also linked to the club. It was Johnny Mailer's uncle. Mailer's, what was it, sort of, what would be the chiropractor, and he had rung me and says, you know, he had a machine to get rid of scar tissue, so I was on that there 4, 5, 6 hours a day.
1: Were you in a fit state to be playing in that county final? You came on, did you?
3: I came on in the last 5 minutes, last couple of minutes. I probably wasn't in a fit state, to be honest, but it was maybe a token gesture by the club that, you know, maybe something could happen if I was moved into the full forward lane. I could maybe get something, but the ball didn't come.
1: What did it feel like coming on? And like, was there a bit of a cheer for the crowd because of what you had gone through?
3: There was a massive round of applause, you know, and that like gave me a small boost. You know, all I was thinking about was winning the county final. I had a miraculous medals, had a bag of miraculous medals that I found actually the day before, and I put them in my pocket that day. The day of the Saturday, and I've never taken them out of my wallet since, and I still have them on me, and I always do, you know.
1: Sure.
3: Yeah. This is a well tattered thing, but. Listen here.
1: So it's just from the day before you got those?
3: The day before, I put them under my pocket, and I've never taken them out of my wallet, or every wallet I've had since, I've always put them in.
5: It was years before I walked the street. I seen it as someone where people had died. Just you go in a graveyard, you walk across the graves. I respected death, I respected people, I respected what happened, and I wouldn't walk the street. My wife would say, come on, let's go. Let's go down the street. And no, I walk around to the bus station. Or there was another entry where they gathered the body, people who died. I wouldn't walk down there either, because I knew they had gathered them there, I'd seen them put them there. And I wouldn't do it. It took years before I could actually get. And one day my wife said, no, you need to go down and just at least go to the mark of the place. And actually, it took me even longer to drive it, because he used to go through the town, it would be shorter. I wouldn't go through it. So one day, a friend of mine just said, listen, big man, you need to get us over this. Because I couldn't do it, because you so respect for people. Your heart went out to them, the pain of it all. and you thought of the pain that they're suffering, and I had just so much respect for them that I just couldn't, I couldn't do it.
2: I think even the likes of yourselves, you know, that were there and witnessed some things, you know, I think people lose a wee part of themselves, you know, witnessing some of the things, you know, things that normal people should never, you know, witness, you know, like, anyway, so just listen to them men talking, you know, about things like that and about the silence and then the screaming and things like that. You know, I've heard this all before loads of times from my mum, you know, saying all these things, you know. So like, it just sounds so familiar, you know, hearing them things coming out, you know.
1: Would a criminal conviction, would that in any way?
2: It wouldn't make me feel any better. And no, I wouldn't get up in the morning and stop missing her, you know what I mean? It would bring probably the word justice, and you would think, well, you know, you done that, you deserve to be, or you deserve to get some sort of whatever repercussion for that. But it wouldn't make me, if I went the rest of my life and nobody was ever convicted, I don't think I'd feel any different than the way I feel right now. Mm.
1: So was it more kind of a low feeling, is it a rage that you would have had?
2: It was a rage I would have had when I got older. It was a rage, like, you know, and I would have took it out whenever I went out, and especially when I went on the football field as well, like, you know, when I crossed the white line, I had a point to prove I was small, and I had a chip on my shoulder, like, you know what I mean, and I'm sure these boys with Joe would know that I would maybe have received an odd red card and stuff, like, but, you know, I carried that for a long, long, long, long time, you know, so I still would carry a slight chip on my shoulder even when I play football. I would still have that age to me, you know, always, like, so.
1: Would you trace that to this?
2: It had to be something, because I was never like that, you know.
5: Sometimes I see the next day, actually, and I just, because I came up with it there now, I remember thinking that there's somebody sitting with maybe their parents or their wife or their children having Sunday dinner, knowing that they left that car there. And I think about that a lot. The day after, I thought about it a lot. I thought, how do you live with that? How do you put that together? As much as I felt so much for the people who were like Niall and Carl's sister and all these people who died, I thought about that a lot. But I just wondered, how could somebody square that? How could they sit and look at, say, their parents, knowing they had done that? Or caused it, you know what I'm saying? Maybe they didn't mean to do it, just the devastation. Maybe they just meant to do a building. Maybe it was the courthouse that they wanted to do, and that's seen as the seat of British law. I can see where that's coming from. And what happened was maybe something that they didn't mean to plan to do. They didn't. I don't believe that anybody actually set out to kill 31 people and then maim and injure hundreds more. But the problem is that they did.
4: I lost.
2: It's like Paddy was saying, like, how does them men sit, uh-huh, you know, with their own families then, you know, for by and trilling, how does them people sit then with their own loved ones and know what they done, like, you know, how could you ever love, how could that sit with you? Just it's beyond me, like, you know.
4: And it'll come to them at some stage. That's the way I look at it. If not in this life, the next, you know. It's a tough world, and you know, they have to carry that the rest of their lives. I wouldn't like to be carrying it.
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1: Stewie Byrne and I think Seán Cook on Zoom. Morning to you both.
2: Morning, hey. Nathan. How are you?
1: How's it going? Seán, you got snowed in, is that what we're talking
3: about?
1: Yeah,
3: the perks of living in the countryside on a farm lane.
4: Outside the pale or inside the pale, Seán?
3: Outside the pale, unfortunately.
4: Wow. Right. No, nothing wrong with that.
1: You're in good company here this morning, Seán. Let's face it. We've been talking about the book all morning. We've a competition running for the best comment of the morning that's going to win themselves a copy of the book as well. Shane is going to be the arbiter of that. I'm not sure how he's going to exactly decide.
4: Stewie will sign it when he's in with us as well here.
1: It's a beautiful production. It's a colouring book with a difference. Stewie, do you want to talk to us about how this came about, what it is?
2: Well, I'll tell you, I'll actually hand over to Seán because it's Seán's baby, to be quite honest. I'm here representing my daughter who did the illustrations.
1: Beautiful illustration. Seán, the floor is yours.
3: Yeah, thanks, Stewie. So myself and Stewie obviously met last year to have a chat about kind of combining for a game we love, and there was a few conversations back and forth. We've always, I suppose, connected on the ground of like football being this place where, you know, facilitates connections and support. And there's so much goes on around the game that's often not told or goes untold. And we wanted to really try to put something together that would help give a platform to the amazing stories around the game. And it was, I suppose, around the time of the women's team doing so well. And it was something I'd been kind of toying with in my head for a long time. And I just said to Stewie, I said, like, it'd be great to maybe put a colouring book together, maybe something that, you know, is obviously aimed at young boys and girls, but also could be picked up by a teenager or somebody older, and, you know, they can kind of connect with the game. I felt like there's been such an evolution of the game over the past 2 or 3 years in terms of, like, media attention and public attention. And one of the things that stuck out with me was I went to a game with Olivia O'Toole last year, and we turned up at the gate, and nobody had an idea who she was. And I was thinking to myself, if that was Paul McGrath or, you know, somebody of that calibre in terms of a male, they would have known straight away. So for me, it was just about articulating that kind of connection between the past, the you know, what's going on now, and also trying to inspire the future generations. And it's great to have somebody like Stewie to work with, because everything I say, he tends to say yes to. And we just started to kind of bang our heads together. And obviously, Sky is an incredible illustrator, and I mean, myself and Stewie just kind of put the copy together. It was all Sky in terms of the illustrations. The book is beautiful because of her.
2: Compromise, Adrian.
1: Is that
2: good?
1: What
2: relationships
1: it's all about?
2: Are all based on compromise. Yeah.
1: So what was the point of contention here? Was it like, because, like, looking through the book, there's obviously a lot of the big games are in there. The Sweden games, Scotland games represented. A lot of games going back. Was there a bit of butting heads at some point?
2: No. I had an idea for the edible football boot. Seán had an idea for a colouring book. Seán won. You know, it was.
1: Is that what happened?
2: No, I think when she suggested it, it really kind of struck a chord immediately, because, part of, you know, Seán mentioned there the platform game we love. It's very much, we kind of wanted to be a platform, you know, a voice for the great people in the game, the great stories. You know, I don't think we hear enough of those things, you know. We're a little bit bombarded by celebrity at the moment, like, you know, which is fine for some people, but I've pretty much had enough of it, and so has Seán, you know. And the colouring book, it's a beautiful piece because for so many different reasons. Like, I mean, you know, when I look at my kids just even colouring it in, I could watch them for hours doing it. I mean, they could sit for hours doing it. And it really, what it does is it makes you kind of just stop and think and interact and take your time and just consume, you know, without, it's kind of the opposite to what I suppose we're being sort of, what's been thrown in our face at the moment, which is kind of constant, relentless information, if you know what I mean. So what we're trying to do, we're trying to re-engage maybe with the core values of the game, really, and just to kind of take your time, you know, take 20 minutes, take 30 minutes, read something, watch something, and try and consume it in that way. And when Seán said, mentioned the colouring book, and it's been a process for both of us, we've had to kind of go through the whole logistics of where do we start, how do we get it up and running, where do we go, and we both just had to learn on the job. But it's been a great experience, and it's a fabulous piece, I have to say. It's turned out really well. I'm very proud because my daughter did the illustrations.
4: I was going to say how close to life they look. Like Emma Byrne there, for example, looks
1: absolutely
4: like, it's a photograph. Yeah.
2: So it's a technique kind of whereby, see, my daughter's actually in my own place at the moment doing work experience, and it's based on a photograph, but they put their own stint on it, if you know what I mean. And if you look at the images in detail, you'll see, and hopefully people will get the book, you'll see the detail in the eyes and in the around the mouth and the shadowing and all that kind of thing. So it's an illustration, and it's open to interpretation for the person who's colouring it in, I suppose, is the best way to describe it.
1: Yeah, I don't think you could have had any better to illustrate it. So it was a handy coincidence that it was close to home. Yeah. Just, you mentioned there about like having enough of celebrity, and you can both jump into this one. Just in can you tease that out a bit? Is it a sporting sense, a general sense?
4: Well, why do you need Kim Kardashian when you have Katie McCabe and Chanel?
1: Shauna, do you want to pick that up?
3: Yeah, I can jump in there. I think for a lot of young people nowadays, there's such a pressure to, you know, be on all these different social platforms and, you know, just be putting like training sessions up on Instagram, and you have to be on TikTok and others Be Real and Facebook. And there's so much of life consumed by that now. And I think, you know, it's so easy to fall into the habit of being, you know, influenced by, you know, here's what I eat in a day, or here's all the, you know, 20 million things I do in a day. And for young people, I think to come away from that and kind of maybe they can often feel the pressure and you know, negative emotions. And what we wanted to do was create something in Game We Love that I suppose could just kind of allow people take a step back, you know, and not feel that pressure in terms of read stories and resonate with stories that, you know, aren't about, you know, the top 10 tips to become, you know, the next Ronaldo, or, you know, here's a video of someone doing 5 million PPUPs. It's just more about giving people something that they can connect with and feel positive about. And that's where the colouring book comes in as well. Like as Stewie was saying there about watching his kids, my niece was up with me at the weekend and she's no interest in football whatsoever. As much as I've tried, she's no interest. And the colouring book was on the kitchen table. And I noticed she opened it and just started to colour in. And we started to have a conversation, not just about the people in the book, but also there's quotes in there. And as a 9-year-old, I started to ask her about the quotes and what they meant to her. And the conversation went on for about an hour, but it was an hour of no TikTok, of no television, just the two of us connecting. And that's what we want. We want it to be a piece that will bring people together. But also maybe, you know, it's a way for young people who maybe, you know, naturally aren't interested in participating in sports per se, but they can connect with the game in other ways. So that's kind of my angle on it. I don't know about you, Stewie.
2: But that's a very good point, actually, because it can be football can be a very intimidating sport. I mean, I remember even growing up myself, you know, as a young boy and schoolboy, it can be a very highly competitive thing, and it can be anxious and all the things that come with that. And to Sean's point there, you know, there's so much more going on around the game than just having to be a player and having to make it to the top level. You know, that's the less than 1%. You know, the game brings so much in terms of positivity to people's lives in ways that you can't even sort of fathom. And the kind of point of all is that we want to learn what it does, what the game brings to people, you know. It's not anti-celebrity, but I want to hear stories about people who have, you know, experienced sort of life-changing things, person in the corner or a person in your job, and there are, you know, we've tapped into that, and there are going to be stories coming down the stream that, you know, and some fantastic stories as well. Like, you know, and the game has given so much back to people. It's given a lot to me, and that's part of what this is about. This is me trying to give back in a way that I feel I can contribute to in a way that I'm probably passionate about as well. I mean, I constantly get asked if, you know, about being going into coaching and management. It wasn't for me, because, and so I've been trying to figure out my own head, how can I give back in a way that I feel I can kind of feel positive about, and this is the start of it.
1: I love that connection piece, I must say, that Shauna spoke about there, and I have a 4-year-old at home and I have a 6-year-old, and this will definitely, we'll be sitting down and we'll be going through it and we'll be talking about the stories and we'll be doing bits of colouring. It's absolutely in the wheelhouse of everything, I think, that's and the opportunity to speak as well, Sean, is a thing that, like, I don't know how to introduce the conversations to either of them about here's how this team got to this place. Mm. Like, I could sit down and bore you with a lot of detail about that, but you're going to shut down pretty quickly, whereas this is a really brilliant door into that stuff.
3: Yeah, for sure, you know, and I think especially for young females, obviously, there's a lot of challenges, you know, for females in life, and it's about having those conversations as well with young girls. You know, I was having one with my niece at the weekend, you know, and she was asking me, like, little things, like, how come they didn't get the kit supplied, and why don't they not see them on television as much as the boys? So it's about having those conversations and being real about it and giving them the landscape as it is now and talking about where we wanted to go and why we need both young boys and girls to you know, have the inspiration and the belief that they can change the game. There's been women in the background, like I'm thinking of players like Emma Burns, you see in the book, and Olivia O'Toole, but there's also people like Claire Scanlon, Kira Grant, Yvonne Tracy, who we just ran out of pages for, maybe in part two.
1: Exactly.
3: that, you know, I think about that. We're doing a lot of hard work when nobody was watching. So, you know, I really want to dedicate it to them and all the women that have put in the long hours and the passion and the pain to bring football to where it is today.
4: It's mad, like, because we had Nora Stapleton and Benny Callan from Sport Ireland on the show on Wednesday on International Women's Day, and we were talking about that, you know, and you mentioned the word competitiveness, Stewie, and how that can put young girls and young boys off sport generally, like, but something like this is a great in for them. Do you know, as you say, Shauna, your niece, like, no interest in football whatsoever, but it can take something small like this to get them interested and realise that it doesn't have to all be competitive, it can be enjoyable as well.
3: Yeah, for sure. I think it's so important. Like, there's so much opportunity within the game, you know, outside of participation. And, you know, there's an awful lot of opportunity for young kids, especially to bring their creativity to the game. That's what we want to harness. You know, it's that ability to connect and interact with the game and not feel that competitiveness and pressure to perform or play. You know, I think the more we can bring that into the game, the better it'll be.
1: And there's art in here for adults as well. I've noticed that the modern trend towards a bit of Zen time, a bit of me time.
2: Yeah, that's for you, Adrian.
1: Yeah,
2: yeah.
1: Absolutely.
2: Oh, yeah. So, you know, hard day's work. Go home and colour that in.
1: My life is, I need this.
4: You'll need it,
1: I need more of this. It's $7.99, and where should people go and pick it up?
2: It's available online. I'm sure we can give you the link to share it.
1: We'll stick it out in our Twitter account. It's probably the best way to do it. It's a brilliant production. I can't. I'm really excited to get it home and sit down with the kids and go through it genuinely. So I'm looking forward to doing that. Before we let you go, Rovers hoovering up every good player in the league, Shauna. Is that's the only WNL preview we need, is it?
3: I was going to pretend I was gone.
1: sorry, the snow is just the line's gone. Yeah.
3: Yeah. No, look, it's going to make for one hell of a competitive league, and that's what we want. There's been a lot of attention, I think, and interest in what has happened our season. So I hope that, you know, it'll bring a bit of balance. Other teams have still kept really good cores, and I'm really hoping to see more competitive games over the course of the season.
1: Yeah, and I see there's a lot of interest with Sarah Rowe as well across the papers today, with Bowles, so lots of interesting talking points around that, as there will be a talk apart tonight. Couldn't have had you in on a better day, Stewie.
2: Yeah, I think I think Rovers are under pressure to get a win, aren't they, really? Mm-hmm. I mean, it's going to be that's a difficult game for them, like, going to Talkett. Shields playing well, to be fair. Results not necessarily going their way, but just being pipped by a goal here and there. So they're in a good place, Shields playing wise, and big pressure on Rovers. But it's early, Adrian. We need to remember as well, Derry got off to a flyer last year. I think they were at this stage 6 points clear. Mm. I think they're 7 points clear now.
4: Yeah.
2: And it all sort of, May tends to be a very significant month in this season, in any League of Ireland season, because it's sort of pre-Europe. Mm. It can have an effect on the mindset, and it, you know, things tend to happen in that month. So, but it's, I do feel it's going to be a competitive league. I don't normally say that, and it would be a criticism I've had of the league in the last 5-6 years, or maybe more, because not to, you know, talk down the likes of Dundalk, Cork, Rovers, they're all doing their stuff. I think we need everybody else to start catching up, and I think that's starting to happen.
4: Duffer thrives in these scenarios, doesn't he? Rovers coming to Talk on a Friday night.
2: Yeah, he does. Look, he's to be fair to him, I think he's doing a wonderful job, not just with the team he has and the resources he has, but I think he's playing his part. Mm. He's doing, I think, what we wanted him to do. We kind of wanted to get a personality into the, you know, and to be quite honest, he surprised me as well in how he's got a, sometimes he's got that air of, you don't know what he's kind of going to say, and I like that. Mm. You know, I think we lack that sort of sometimes in the game here, and it's always good to have those personalities.
1: Yeah, for the three-way tie that it was going into the last day of the season last year in the WNL, we would settle for a title race like that in either of them over the course of the season. Thanks a million to you both. Best of luck with the book. We are going to put the link up on our Twitter page, and thanks a million for joining us.
2: Thanks, guys.
1: Thanks a lot.
3: Thanks a lot. Thank
1: you. Cheers, Shauna. Thanks.
0: Now's your chance to be on Off the Ball.
5: I just wanted to leave a wee voice message for Colm. Wanted to thank him for introducing me to the phrase, not too big, not too small, just the size of Donegal.
0: That's right. Get those WhatsApp voice notes in. 087 9180 180.
5: It's something now that I would reach for every once in a while, you know, in conversation, and it goes down well. So thank you very much, Colm.
0: That's 087 9180 180.
5: Thanks for all the great sports coverage, boys.

Not some slaves. Atlanta was the mecca, building railroads and trains. Bear with me for a second, let me put y'all on game. The settlers was using town folk to make them richer. Fast forward 2024, you got the same agenda. You run to Atlanta when you need a check balance. Let me break it down for you, this the real challenge. You caught future when you didn't see the

0: this is why we love football, because things like this can happen.
1: These lads now have an opportunity to inspire a whole new generation.
2: Winning is a habit, losing is a habit.
3: You kind of lose confidence, you lose a little bit of heart.
2: Maybe the lads have just become used to losing.
4: I want to see what he's brought into the association for, because I'm not too sure I've seen anything just yet.
3: Your chin goes down. That for me is not a lack of desire and want to do the right thing and want to do well and put it all on the line.
5: The all and end all is that we have to get a result against Portugal, and that's all we can do now.
6: It needs a miracle to qualify for the World Cup, would you agree?
5: Yeah, I guess so.
7: A player shouldn't be refereeing. It should be the officials doing the referee.
8: And he's gone for the red. Cristiano Ronaldo has been sent off.
9: I feel great. I feel ready. This is probably the best night that I've ever had in my whole life.
8: It's the Republic of Ireland series, Portugal nil.
3: He's grabbed it back a little bit.
10: If they can keep that going out for this campaign, we've every chance. Please
1: stay. Watching my son, the way he celebrated and how much it meant to him, you know.
11: One last throw of the dice. It's all on this from Creevey Kelleher.
12: Kelleher, vamos a bola.
13: Creevey Kelleher launches the ball into the box.
11: Scales is up after it. Scales with

0: I've never seen anything like it.
1: It's the Sheriff Street boy, it's the Belvedere boy who has done it for the Republic of Ireland.
0: Absolutely remarkable, right at the end.
2: Noah Quinn, Robbie Keane against Germany back in the day.
3: This means the world to me and my family's here.
4: And they love that!
0: I've no voice left.
2: Oh my God.
3: I don't think I'll ever have a better night in my whole life. It's a fairy tale.
5: Unexpected.
6: It's one of those you had to be there moments.
7: You had to be there.
8: It subsequently genuinely did change everything about my life.
9: You had to be there.
10: All right, in the ads there, you saw Mr. Welly up against Nathan, and we'll see who ends up at the top of the leaderboard after all of that. And it was all as part of the OTB Games Room, in partnership with Virgin Media. 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Now, as you've heard from the sting there, it is time for You Had To Be There. I'm delighted to say it's a very special episode today. Nordin Chowdhury, who's a football writer, Manchester expert, and Noz is what it says in front of me here, and an interest in things beyond the whitewash as well. Welcome to the show.
11: Thanks for having me on. Manchester expert, that's a good one. Does that mean that I know all about the Gallaghers and everything?
12: Got the keys to Manchester, yeah, the Stone Roses, everything.
10: Lowry was Manchester, wasn't he? Am I wrong about that? Right, we've got a very, I don't know, can I say eclectic mix of stuff here, even though it all is hooked generally around one sport.
11: Yeah.
10: You're going to kick us off, take us back to 1994, an unusual starting spot.
11: Yeah, so it was basically... it was a charity game in a charity cricket game, and it was Manchester United versus, I think they were called the Cheetham Hill Celebrity 11, which was basically just the odd Coronation Street actor. It was just mad having all these heroes at my local cricket club. And it kind of points to the era as well, because you wouldn't get that now. It was just what it was. It's a very small cricket club, and they have like a small pavilion, and we could just mingle with the players who were getting more and more merry as the day went on, because it was kind of like a charity thing, so they were allowed to drink. Ferguson allowed them to drink that day, so yeah, you had people like Brian Robson, Mark Hughes, Clayton Blackmore. You also had City players, all the greats like Fitzroy Simpson, Paul Walsh. Peter Beagre, so legends on both sides, but it was an amazing experience, especially at that age, it was like, what are these people doing here? It was like a weird dream.
10: Was there like a huge crowd at it, or was it a hugely publicized thing that like thousands turned up for, or no?
11: No, it was so weird. There must have been like maybe 100 of us there. So it was quite intimate, and I don't know how we found out about it, but we ended up going down, and, it was funny because I was quite shy to sort of ask for, because everyone was asking for autographs, and they were obliging. They were being dead nice. I mean, in fact, like one of the nicest people there was David Rocastle. He was lovely. But I was quite shy to ask for autographs. And then I saw like a kindly old Asian guy, and like I used the old uncle card whenever you see sort of a brown man of a certain age, went uncle. And then he sort of turned around and said, "I said, can you get us some autographs?" Because he was with the players, sort of in the pavilion. So he was dead nice, and like he took my program off me and basically got a load of signatures. And I thought, like, what a nice man. And then like later on, I found out he was actually a really famous Indian cricketer called Farooq Engineer, who played like 46 tests. So
10: and he's looking at you going, kid, what? I mean, I know I get the play here, but come on.
11: but that's the thing about uncles. I mean I'm sure it's the same in Ireland. It's probably like how Irish people feel about that Matt LeBlanc meme. Sort of like his universal uncle.
12: Yeah. The arms crossed and all the rest. Yeah. It's funny. It's like that time someone at the airport, was it Higuain and Messi? Someone asked Messi to take their phone and take a photograph of them with one of Messi's teammates. Or maybe it was Suarez, maybe. But it's one of those. Were any of the footballers really, really good at cricket? Like famously, and probably a couple of years after, but Phil Neville was a top level cricketer.
11: Yeah, he was famously good. Lee Sharp was good. I think Paul Walsh was good as well. Paul Walsh was going through his proper sort of like Hollywood star in his own head, like with the blonde flowing locks. So, yeah, he was loving it. But, no, it was good. But I'll be honest, I wasn't really interested in the cricket. I was just staring at all the players thinking, what are you doing here?
12: Do you still have the autographs?
11: Yeah, I've got it somewhere. I'll have to dig it out. But, yeah, I've still got the programme. There's like one or two autographs that I think, I'm not sure who that is, but, yeah, the rest of them. I was so giddy that day, I could have, like, been going to the groundsman and sort of saying, can I have your autograph as well? I mean, considering I couldn't identify a world-famous cricketer, I was just going around asking for everyone's autograph.
10: Did you get any of the Coronation Street stars? Was that just like, who are these old people?
11: I know it's sacrilege for a Mancunian, but I don't really watch Coronation Street.
10: Come on.
11: Yeah, so I think I got a couple, but I think there was somebody Middlemiss and somebody Lavelle. But,
10: Did he play Kevin Webster? I mean, I don't know why I know this information.
12: Oh, yeah.
11: That's the one, yeah.
12: I thought that was a rite of passage. To be from Manchester, you had to watch Corrie.
11: Well, the funny thing is that, like, my first job after university was working at Granada Studios, just in a, like, finance job. And, like, I once got told off for trespassing onto the cobbles.
10: And you're so, like, no, these are my mates. I know all these guys. We hang out, we play cricket. Yeah. That was Robson. Had he finished at United at that point, Noz, or was he still?
11: He might have just left. Yeah, I think, and again, the funny thing with Ferguson is that everyone thinks of him as being like dead sort of authoritarian and sort of like saying to players, you can't drink, you can't go out. The one exception was like charity things. If ever there was a situation like that, like he'd let them sort of like let their hair down, and Brian Robson, as we well know. Did let his hair down when a drink was available.
10: I suspect they might have organised a lot of charity things. Take us forward 6 years. You want to talk about United 3, Fiorentina 1, and one Argentinian specifically.
11: Yeah, that's the thing, because growing up, especially with the when Channel 4 got the rights to Italian football, it was so glamorous, and I completely fell in love with Italian football and all these incredible stars, but the thing is that they felt so otherworldly. Like English football was great, and we had our own sort of stars, and we also, that was a stage where a lot of great players would come to this country from abroad, like Klinsmann and Ruud Gullit and all sorts. But there was something about Italian football that just seemed like it was from another planet. It just seemed more glamorous. All the goals seemed better, which is funny, really, because, like, I think I enjoyed the Gazzetta football roundup on a Saturday morning more than I did the actual matches on a Sunday. Because when you actually watched a match all the way through, you realised it was far slower. There was fewer goals, but that didn't sort of stop me from sort of idolising half the players. But the biggest stars for me were always Baggio and Battistuta. And Battistuta in particular, the way he played, he felt like a superhero. Like he looked like a superhero. Mm. And the power he got into his shots and like the way he played as a centre forward was unreal. So when there was a chance to watch him at Old Trafford, I was buzzing. We'd lost when we'd gone to Fiorentina earlier in the season. So when they came to Old Trafford, there was a little bit of nervousness. But the thing is, we won 3-1, and all of United's goals were actually really, really good. Mm. Andy Cole scored from outside the area. Dwight York scored from a really good header, from a really good cross, and Roy Keane probably scored the best goal of the game technically, because it was one of those that I think somebody took a shot. It might have come off the
10: Henning Berg has taken a shot back off the crossbar. Yeah,
11: yeah, and then it was a really hard volley because it came straight at him, and Roy Keane had to sort of volley it first, and you could tell it was a volley because it didn't touch the floor. So it was really, really good. But
10: I was like, is he what?
12: I see what you did there.
10: We're on the same wavelength, Noz. Yeah, that's well observed.
12: Can you see my point, Noz?
10: Apropos of nothing, obviously.
11: but the thing is, in spite of how good United's goals were, and obviously I was so chuffed that we'd won. The one thing that made it memorable was seeing Battistuta play, and he scored the first goal, and it was the classic Battistuta goal where he got the ball maybe 30 yards out, didn't look like there was any issue. United didn't even do anything wrong in terms of defending. Like the positioning, everything was fine. Those players sort of like closing him down, but he only needed like half a yard, and he just let fly. And in terms of like an opposition goal, like that's probably the best I've seen at Old Trafford, and the power he got into it. And again, it's this thing like I heard briefly a conversation about how it's best to experience sport earlier, and the thing with that goal is that you'll watch it back on YouTube or whatever, and it looks like an amazing goal, but I don't think you realise how good it was unless you were there. The power you got in it, and also when you watch it on TV or you watch it on YouTube, you'll notice that the ball kind of hits the goal, like the net in the centre. So you kind of think, well, surely Bosnić should have saved that, but if you were there, you'd realise like it was past him before he knew it, and it sort of had that swaz, so it was just unstoppable.
12: That was the thing. I remember watching that game as a kid on TV, and I was a United fan, but buying a Batistuta Fiorentina jersey after. It was just the long hair, the hairband, and then it was the noise on TV when the ball hit the net. Like, you almost feared for Bosnić's safety. It was hit with that much power, but did it make a noise? It almost made the perfect noise when it hits the net. This is like a real niche football thing,
10: yeah.
12: But you know that perfect sound when it hits the net. Mm. It just seemed like one of those unbelievable strikes, Nuz.
11: It wasn't, and it's that rasp as well of the net, but. It doesn't happen very often, but you occasionally get the kind of, because the thing is, most goals, the fans are anticipating it, so there's almost a build up of excitement, and then it happens, and then there's a crescendo of noise. Very occasionally, what happens is there's a goal that's not expected, so they've not that build up of noise, and it happens, and there's almost like a half a second of silence where people are computing, did that just happen? And it kind of felt like that, where he scored, and then it was like, how did he do that? Like, it kind of sort of built up that sort of idea that he was otherworldly. And the annoying thing is that I don't know what it's like. I don't know what it was like in Ireland, but growing up, teletext was a big thing. Mm. And especially on ITV, they had this thing where it would be like one page of two, and the second page would always be adverts of like these numbers you could call for like transfer gossip, and it was all rubbish. But every so often there'd be one in like a particular color, and it'd be flashing, so as if it's like breaking news or it's going to happen. And the amount of times United were linked to Batistuta on those calls, and like mugs like me getting giddy and sort of thinking, could I get away with ringing it without sort of making the phone bill astronomical? But yeah, I would have loved him at United.
12: CFAX, that teletext, like, I still remember the numbers on the BBC. I go on to 323 for news and brief, 338 for newspaper gossip, 301 for the sport, 303 for the football. Right, yeah. I just remembered them all off.
10: And you'd be waiting for the pages to flip as well, because you'd have results. If there was enough games on, you'd have results in two pages, and you'd be like waiting for the results to see come up.
11: Exactly.
10: I mean, imagine consuming sport in that such a one-dimensional way. Is incredible.
11: And then sometimes the sort of games would be two pages, and then if it sort of suddenly flicked to three pages, you thought, there's been a goal, because like they've asked you the third page.
10: That's right, yeah. I don't know, I'll have to wait a half an hour for it to flick back to page one.
12: The Irish one on the RTE one, I think you had the Premier League scores had a specific page, 220 I think it was, or 222, and then the Irish, if there was an Irish goal scorer, you'd have that name in green.
10: That's right.
12: Brilliant. Oh, wow. You're mad looking for all these green goal scorers. Robbie Keane.
10: We're not obsessed with ourselves or anything.
12: Brilliant.
10: Right, flip us on. We're going forward a few more years now. We're up to 2013 and Fergie's final game at Old Trafford.
11: Yeah, and it was the thing is that obviously it was the end of an era, but like it's almost a case of you don't realise it at the time, and then it's only afterwards that you realise how monumental it was, because and again, like, this is almost sacrilege, but because Ferguson had been there so long, there was almost a sense of like it was quite exciting for there to be a new era. And like, we didn't know how the new era was going to turn out, and how sort of barren it was going to be, and how much of a mess it was going to be. But when you've had a manager for that long, it's the whole sort of process of getting a new manager and scouring the whole world for the most world-class option and finding David Moyes. It's kind of quite exciting. And like, even David Moyes, like it was a point at which football still felt quite local. And the idea of getting David Moyes in, who was like quite a local manager and had that sort of Scottish thing going on, and like there's that aura of like Scottish managers, especially at that time. Like you had like Shankly, you had Busby, and basically all these managers that had lived in the same area, and there was things like David Moyes' granddad or something knew Ferguson or something like that. So there was all that background and it was stuff, and there was all like little flags and stuff to like make a mosaic, and I always find that massively cringe. It's funnily enough, it was at Wembley with the League Cup final a week or so ago with like the flags and scarves, and I always find that cringe because it always feels like manufactured atmosphere. But the funny thing with that game is I took my nephew, and it was my nephew's first ever game.
10: Wow.
11: And for that to be, for Ferguson's last game to be my nephew's first game, it sort of amplified it, and it made it bigger for me because he was so excited. He was so excited to get his flag, and he was, and I think we all bemoan half and half scarves and kind of think like, who buys those? It's kids. Mm. Kids buy it because they want to wear it the next day and prove that they went to the game. And like, it gives you a different perspective on so many things if you go with a kid, and it sort of renews your excitement for it. And the actual credit to United, they sort of organized it really well. And the game was kind of, it was fitting because, it was 1-1, and then Rio Ferdinand scored a late goal, which is always the Fergie way, and it was like an incredible sort of like goal scorer's finish as well, considering he'd not scored for years.
10: You mentioned you mentioned about people like not been unaware of what was to come, right? Like, you know, the barren years, and like the Moyes thing just made sense. I mean, Fergie had handpicked him and all this sort of, but I watched back after the on the pitch speech last night, and like it gets remembered for the your job new bit, but actually like looking back to it, and maybe there's a bit of hindsight here, but he references his own shaky start, and there's like an uproarious sort of response from the crowd, obviously, about David Moyes and the your job new, okay, this, you know, everybody understood that, and you know, we will stick by David Moyes. And it wasn't long before like the knives were out. It almost felt as if Ferguson himself had an awareness of this is not, this group are an aging group, and this is not going to go. Moyes may have to go through what I went through.
11: Oh, completely. And the thing is that like, even at the time, it kind of felt as though like, how is Fergie winning the league with this team? And again, like so much of it was finding a way. Ferguson always found a way. I always say that Ferguson's greatest attribute was pragmatism. Mm-hmm. I don't think he was a purist. It wasn't always about playing the beautiful game or sort of sticking to your principles. He didn't even treat all the players the same. He was extremely strict on players like Lee Sharp and Ryan Giggs and the younger homegrown players. But then he understood that Cantona needed to be treated differently and things like that. So even with that team, he bought in Van Persie because he knew that Van Persie was this amazing temporary sticking plaster. So it was going to be difficult for whoever came in. Yeah. But also, we can't romanticize the past and act as if like the sort of modern fan is any different from previous generations in terms of giving managers time, because I think part of what Ferguson was saying there in terms of like your job is to trust the new manager is because not only did he know that it's going to be a difficult job, but he remembers when he was getting grief. Like for the first, like up until that 1990 FA Cup final win, the fans wanted him out. Like, and if you look at like the fanzines at that time, he's getting lots of criticism, and a lot of it was was sort of fair enough in terms of the money he'd spent and the time he'd had. And there's a famous sign to Ralph Erger that somebody put together. So things don't really change that much. And fans have always been as fickle or not fickle as they've always been. But yeah, it was an emotional day, and the fact that I got to share it with my nephew, and he can now say that was his first game. That's what kind of made it special.
10: Yeah, I'm with you on the half and half scarf as well. Just way too much chat and fuss about that. Atletico Madrid 2, Osasuna 1, the same year, and you want to talk to us about Diego Simeone, especially?
11: Yeah, so that was a city break that I went on with my mates, and we decided to go to Madrid, and like, because we were going to Madrid on that particular weekend or whenever it was like, oh, let's try and go to a game. So we really wanted to go to the Bernabeu and really wanted to go and see Real Madrid, but they happened to be playing away, and it's like, like just our luck, we don't get to see Real Madrid and we're going to Madrid. And it was almost like a booby prize of like, oh well, Atletico are playing at home, let's go and see them. So like, we weren't that excited, but we went along anyway just to experience it. And the experience in itself was amazing, because it was their old Calderon Stadium. So it wasn't the sort of identikit amazing new stadium they've got now. So it had like a bit of a old school feel to it. Even to the extent that like within the stadium they were selling kind of like homemade baguettes rather than anything packaged. And all the fans were eating these little, I don't know if they were pine nuts or like sunflower seeds or something, but they were all eating them. And if you look down on the sort of like stands, it was covered in like the shells, and it was little things like that that made it so interesting. And there was even like amongst their sort of ultras, there was a massive sign that said something like 88 years, and it had like obviously a start and end date of like somebody who passed away. And like I was like, oh, like as a legend died or something. And then got talking to somebody, a fan that was there who could speak English, and he explained it was for a supporter who'd been a season ticket holder for like 8 decades, and that was amazing that they had that sense of community, that they were acknowledging just a supporter with a massive banner. And the funny thing is, first of all, Atletico Madrid actually won the league that season, so it was the first time they'd done it in years and years, so that made it special. But there's I sent a photo of like So we were at the front, and the security wasn't what you'd expect at a top game. Like, it wasn't what it would be at United. And me and my mate sort of got to the front, and Simeone wasn't too far away on the touchline. Because you're like, you're on holiday and you're giddy and you sort of think, oh, like you're behaving a certain way. I just started shouting his name constantly just to be annoying. I was like, Simeone! Simeone, over here, Simeone, like sort of like saying like, "Are you scared? Are you scared?" And then at one point he turned around and he'd heard me, and he started coming towards me, and I absolutely bricked myself. and the image that the photo that I've sent it sent to you now, is him coming towards me.
12: Jesus,
10: I thought that was like a stock photograph that we had taken. Wow,
11: no, I took that photo just before. Quickly running up the stand.
10: What do you think he was coming to say to you?
11: I have no idea. That was the mad thing. Like, I had no idea he could hear me. And it was just like, what was going to happen? Was he just sick of, was it like Alan Partridge when he keeps saying Dan? And it was just so annoying that he'd had enough. But like, I panicked and ran away.
10: I'm angry and I'm not going to take it anymore, and whatever version that he might have said that.
11: Exactly, yeah. So that was my memory of the game, and I mean, the actual game, I mean, it was quite sort of straightforward. I think they won 2-1. Diego Costa scored twice.
10: Yeah.
11: But yeah, that's what I'll remember it for like annoying Simeone and not wanting to be part of that exchange.
12: Not many people can say they've faced down Diego Simeone, for sure. Your last selection.
10: Neither can Naz.
12: No. Well, yeah. Tried to. Your last pick, Naz, is similar along the veins of Ferguson's last game at Swansea. It's Arsenal-Burnley at the Emirates, 6th of May 2018. Wenger's last home game, 5-0 win anyway for Arsenal.
11: Yeah, it was his last home game, so it was the big, similar to Fergie, it was the big sort of goodbye that Arsenal were going to give him. And again, like, I think I was, I don't know why I was down in London. It wasn't for the game, but it might have been for work or whatever, but because that game was happening and it was close by to where I was, I kind of like did my best to get a ticket and by some amazing sort of like, I don't know how I did it, but I managed to get a ticket. So I went down and, it was just really interesting to sort of experience that similar situation, but with another club. Mm-hmm. They did things really well. The difference between the Fergie goodbye and the Wenger goodbye is that when Fergie left, it was raining and it was miserable weather. But on Arsene Wenger's last game, it was a beautiful day, really, really sunny, and it was perfect in that respect. And everyone got a t-shirt, and obviously I didn't wear it. I think the two things I got out of it was, A, I realised that I'm not really a football fan. Like, I couldn't care less about the goals, and I couldn't, like, there was a good atmosphere, and I just thought, like, this is a good atmosphere, but it's not my atmosphere. Like, I think it just sort of cemented to me that I'm a United fan, not a football fan. Like, I can't be a neutral, and I can't, like, get into the sort of feeling of sort of, enjoying someone else's moment. And also the other thing was it was so respectful, and it was so sort of adoring of Wenger, and Wenger was, as ever, was such a gentleman, and his speech was really sort of heartfelt and moving. But the thing I found funny was, like, this, a lot of the same fans had been putting up signs saying like Wenger, it's time to go, thanks for the trophies, but please do one type stuff. And like, I even saw on the way in, I even saw these fan sort of these YouTube people doing their like videos outside the ground, and I recognised some of them, and I thought, you've been on his back for ages. You've been so disrespectful, and you've been treating him with such disdain, and now you're sort of enjoying the sort of sentimentality of him leaving. But again, that wasn't sort of that's not Arsenal fans in isolation. I think a lot of fans are just fickle. But yeah, it was just interesting to see that, and also the funny thing was that Wenger's mic kept on putting out, and they had to replace it twice. So I think that was
10: in a microcosm, wasn't it? That was
11: exactly.
10: The end of days.
11: But yeah, it was an incredible day. But yeah, I suppose from my point of view, selfishly, at least I can say that I was at two sort of like legendary farewells of like two of the greatest managers of their generation.
10: Yeah, and have the half and halves to prove it. really enjoyed that, Naz, particularly the facing down of Simeone and then legging it was probably my favourite of all of those pieces. People can check out at Bearded Genius on Twitter, including a new book coming soon, so stay tuned, I think, for all of that. And an absolute pleasure to spend the last half hour in your company. Catch up with you again down the track.
11: All right, see you later.
10: Cheers. Thanks a lot. That's Nordine Chowdhury, football writer and beyond, and a really interesting list of stuff to get through. Hard pressed for the quality that are there, I think, that's in there for it to be matched anywhere else.
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right, it is 7:30. This is Off The Wall Breakfast. We have got a very busy show for you this morning. Armagh legend Stephen McDonald will join us at 8:15 to look ahead to the Ulster final in Clonus on Sunday. He knows a thing or two about winning the Anglo-Sel Cup. Alan Quinlan will be in studio with us at 8:45 as we head into the crunch weekend of URC action starting this evening.

0: And the team who made a grain of rice tip the scale, Alan Mangan and John Kane, will be with us to look back on Westmeath's Leinster final win and preview this weekend's clash with Dublin. Get in touch with the show. Text us on WhatsApp, 0879 180 180 is the number, or tweet us at Off the Ball, or as usual, get in touch with us on YouTube. Keith Tracy is with us in studio. Good morning, Keith.
1: Good morning, everybody. How are we?
0: And Dara Smith-Naughton is with us as well. Dara, how are you?
2: Hey, lads. Good morning. How are things?
0: So, big weekend of sport. I'll run through what's happening this weekend.
2: Do you have a schedule there, yeah?
0: I do have a schedule. People, yeah. So, for everybody who is looking to watch some sport this weekend, we've got the final round of the URC, starting with Connacht tonight against Edinburgh, and Ulster against Glasgow. We've got the PGA Championship Day 2. 21-year-old Aldrich Poldgeter has the lead after round 1. Although an ominous Scottie Scheffler is tied with him. So yeah. He's coming. Shane Lowry is tied for 8th though.
2: Yeah.
0: Just 2 shots off the lead. Rory McIlroy had a horrendous back 9 to finish 4 over. And Padraig Carrington is on a similar boat to him. Then Aston Villa are taking on Liverpool this evening in the Premier League, which we... That will have a big impact on the Champions League places as well, with Bournemouth looming large as well. Plus, we have a full slate of League of Ireland games. Dundalk against Shamrock Rovers is going to be tasty enough tonight. Keith, you're going to that game. We also have commentary with Ben Symes and Vinnie Perth at that game. That's going to be a big one.
1: Yeah, should be an absolute cracker. I'm looking forward to seeing Dundalk live again. I've seen them, I think, 2 or 3 times so far this season, but every time I watch Kieran Kilduff and the likes of Daryl Horgan and Keith Buckley and young Owen Kenny, every time I look at Owen Kenny, he gets more and more impressive. So really looking forward to seeing Dundalk up against Shamrock Rovers. We know Rovers are very, very good, but you feel somebody needs to put a bit of dint in them, you know, before we get into Europe. If Shamrock Rovers have a buffer or are already top of the league, I think we're all a little bit fearful that he could run away with it. But Dundalk have been excellent, and I don't think they'd be fearful of anybody.
0: Saturday's a massive game, or a massive day for sport in general. We've got kick-off the day with Celtic against Hearts to decide the Scottish League title. That's at 12:30. We'll talk about the VAR decision in that very, very shortly, because in the back papers again, Hearts are putting the pressure on the Scottish FA to make sure that the referees do not decide this league title. So, a bit of mind games from Derek McInnes and the Hearts team there. A crucial Munster hurling tie between Clare and Tipperary in Semple Stadium. A game which will likely have a huge impact on whether the All-Ireland title winners last year or 2024's All-Ireland title winners miss out on the All-Ireland series. So that's a massive game. Kilkenny are in the mires as well in the Leinster. They're coming up against Kildare in a must-win game after their game last weekend. Then we have the FA Cup final. Man City taking on Chelsea. Potentially the last time we see Pep Guardiola lead Manchester City out in an FA Cup fixture.
2: In Wembley, yeah.
0: Yeah. And then to top it all off, we've got Ireland against Grenada in Murcia at 5 o'clock. So Saturday's a big one.
2: What's the, between the two is, what's the priority? What are we watching this weekend? Because we're going to have to be, you're going to have to be very disciplined.
0: Well, we have to hear Sundays first as well. We've got another day. There's 3 full days of sport this weekend. So Sunday we have 2 provincial finals. We've got Leinster and we've got Ulster. Dublin against Westmeath, they're kicking off the weekend at 2 p.m. and that's followed by Monaghan against Armagh in the Ulster final at 4:10. I think that game is actually kicking off in Clonus. We've got a full slate of Premier League games as well. We've got the Saturday slate of Premier League games on Sunday because of the FA Cup final. And Ireland are taking on Scotland in the Women's Six Nations on Sunday. That is the end of the Women's Six Nations as well. Yep. So Ireland looking to finish 3rd on the Six Nations table. And of course, then we have the conclusion of the PGA Championship. So
1: yeah.
0: Do you think you're getting many steps in this weekend?
1: I wouldn't have thought so. I'd be glued to the FA Cup final, obviously, looking at Chelsea and Manchester City. I'm always interested what Chelsea team are going to turn up. Obviously, being an Arsenal fan, I'd be looking at City and I'd be hoping for extra time, penalties, a really violent affair. I can't imagine it will be anything like that. It'll be total football, but as long as City get taken into extra time and the legs start to go like jelly, I know they've got, you know, a huge squad and the midweek game probably won't even be on their minds just yet. But yeah, as long as City get a couple of bumps and bruises along the way, I'll be happy enough.
0: I think for me it's Celtic against Hearts is the game for the weekend. Obviously a little bit biased, as the YouTube viewers found out last night or yesterday morning.
1: You were outed as a Celtic fan.
0: I was outed as a Celtic fan. Yeah. It didn't go well.
2: You outed yourself as a Celtic fan.

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0: Yeah, you're telling me. 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
3: Back in 2004?
4: Yeah.
3: Really? Okay.
4: Yeah. Really, it's really like Last Dance type of thing, you know?
5: Very much
3: so. It's called The Maroon.
5: It's called Marooned.
3: Right, you'll have to have a look at that.
5: So the play on words there was kind of, it was basically built around Paddy O'Shea and how he was marooned in Westmeath, having come up from Kerry. And he had a really tough time in Kerry at the end of his career because he was managing them and he had come out with this line comparing Kerry fans to animals. But what he meant, and he explained it in the documentary, is that he meant they were animals in the sense of they always wanted to win. They were competitive animals, is sort of how he meant it. But it didn't come across that way.
3: Like that.
5: No.
3: I can imagine,
5: So he was replaced, and it really hurt him hard. And he even says it in the documentary, like he was still really hurt by this decision.
3: Yeah.
5: And he went to Westmeath, and he just completely turned this team around. And look, they had very talented players as well. That's the thing that probably gets lost in all of this, is that he didn't take a group of nobodies to this fantastic achievement. These players went on to have fantastic careers, like John Kane, who's joining us today. He went on to win an All-Star, and Alan Mangan scored one of the winning points in the Leinster, and you know, you had a young Desi Dolan for them as well.
4: It's not like Coach Carter.
5: Exactly.
4: Like, yeah. This was a half decent team.
5: Probably at the early stages of their development, and he was an All Ireland winner that made them believe. Is essentially the story behind this. So that's sort of what we're going to be talking about.
3: Lovely. See what you're saying about the bookies there, that you wouldn't write Westmead off. Have you ever gone to a bookies and the price put you off? Because I've gone and I think Liverpool will win today, and you go and they're 3-1 on or 3-1 against, and you think, they know something I don't hear, and I backed off just because of odds and thought the bookies, they're generally not too far wrong.
4: Backed off like your own intuition.
3: I would have a notion, and then you see the prices and think, oh no.
4: Yeah, it does make you question yourself. You're like, why do they have it 7-1? I thought this game was much closer. And that's the thing, like they could be right, and I think history would suggest that they would be right. Dublin tend to get the beating of Westmeath, particularly in Croke Park, but I just feel like this Westmeath team is far more talented than people have given credit for. Like, it's a weird thing that I've watched a lot of Westmeath over the last couple of seasons as a Cavan man, because there's so many different parallels there, but I've seen the same division as them in the last few seasons, not this season obviously, but like Dermot McCabe was the Westmeath manager last season, is now the Cavan manager, he's a Cavan man, and they've been incredibly unlucky in a lot of fixtures. Like, they've been a good team. You know, Matthew talks about it a good bit as well. Like, they have good players. They have good footballers. They just had this thing over the last two seasons where they just haven't been able to close out games. And had they had that, they'd probably be a decent Division 2 team this season and be where they're at now. But, you know, Mark McHugh's come in and he's just instilled a bit of belief in them and just, you know, made them believe, like Paddy O'Shea did, that, you know, you guys are some... you have some talent here. You just need to put it all together, and that's what they've done the last couple of games against Meath and Kildare. Dublin's obviously a step up from that, but at the same time, like, Meath were being talked about as not quite All-Ireland contenders, but right up there in terms of talent, and, you know, Jordan Morris is one of the best players in the country on his day. There's no doubt about that. And they just dismantled them.
5: Yeah.
4: And, you know, that shouldn't be taken lightly whatsoever. This isn't just a good story. I think this is actually a good team that has a real chance of competing in Leinster over the next few seasons.
5: Yeah, it's going to be interesting to see how they approach the game as well. If they defend really heavily, or if they actually go for it. Jim Gavin was actually speaking about this yesterday on the show, and he said that the teams that went at them and went man-to-man and took them on caused them the most issues.
4: Yeah.
5: So you never know. Look, Dublin aren't what they were. The unfortunate thing for Westmeath is Dublin also have something to prove. So,
4: that's the
5: thing that they're going to come up against. We'll run through some of the papers really quickly. On the back of the eye paper, we've got Rory Litt's bogeys get up his nose. Rory McIlroy obviously had a real...

0: really, really difficult time in Philly yesterday in the first round of the PGA Championship. That is on the back of the times as well. We've got bogey, bogey, bogey, bogey for Rory. And we've also got playoff final delay threat over Spygate. We'll talk about that in just one second. It looks like the championship playoff might actually be delayed as a result of the Middlesbrough-Southampton Spygate scenario. The hearing is actually today, but it looks like there's going to be actual legal proceedings taken as well, which is going to push back the game. On the back of the Sun, we have Take It As Read. Arnie Stott thinks he has every reason to carry on next season. And Carrick, people open talks over full-time role. Looks like Michael Carrick is getting the job at Manchester United. We also have, at the top of this, Katie Gunner be departing. So it broke last night that Katie McCabe is going to be departing Arsenal after joining them from Shelburne 2015. She has made over 300 appearances for Arsenal, won the Women's Champions League last year, won the Women's Super League in 2019. She plays her last game for Arsenal. They go away to Liverpool this weekend. She actually had a home game against Everton last week, and they didn't make this announcement. Seems a bit odd, considering the rumours were there that Katie McCabe was going to be departing Arsenal. Some rumours that she might be joining Manchester City, which would be a massive move for her at this stage of her career. But disappointing in many ways for Katie that she didn't get the send-off that she definitely deserves at Arsenal, because she is a club legend. She has been transformative for Arsenal and for women's football in Ireland in the modern era.
1: Yeah, exactly. I would be very, very surprised. I know it hasn't unfolded that, you know, she's come out in front of the Emirates and thousands of fans have waved her off. I know that hasn't quite unfolded just yet, but I would be really, really surprised if, you know, on the training ground, in the changing room, that they haven't made Katie feel, you know, like the legend that she is at Arsenal. 11 years at that club, as you say, won almost everything there. And it looks like she's going to move on to Manchester City, which is, as you say, will be a brilliant, brilliant move. But she's a great leader, brilliant, brilliant player, probably one of Ireland's women's best ever players now. She's already up in that sort of company. So we wish her the best. Is she 31 now, Katie? Or maybe 30?
0: She's 30. Yeah.
1: 30, so she's got a little bit more to go if she's looked after herself. But, you know, what can you say about Katie that already hasn't been said? She's an absolute legend and a trailblazer for women's football, and always pays heed to the Irish women that came before her, the likes of Olivia O'Toole, who somebody that I would know quite well. So, yeah, I've all the respect in the world for Katie, and I hope, even though I'm an Arsenal fan, I hope it's a Manchester City move for her, because, yeah, I'd love to see her there. I think it's a match made in heaven if she did put that blue jersey on.
0: It can't be understated how big of an impact that Katie McCabe has had and how big she is within Arsenal circles. Like, in the women's game, there are few names bigger in the WSL than Katie McCabe. Like, she is a bona fide superstar. She is probably, I always compare her sort of like to where Roy Keane was at Manchester United. Obviously, Roy Keane had more success over a prolonged period of time, but in terms of like how the Arsenal fans viewed her leadership on the pitch, the way that she played, she played very much on the edge, and that is unusual in the women's game. And she played like someone who has had to fight against her brothers growing up the entire time. She played on the edge.
1: I would have played against our brother Gary growing up throughout the years. But one of the words I would use with Katie, and I mean this as a positive and as an attribute, she's nasty. She can be really nasty at times. But I think if you're going to be an elite player, men's or women's football, you've got to have that little nasty streak. And Katie has that. And, you know, I love when she starts getting physical and really aggressive with other players. And like you say, there is the hint of Roy Keane, she demands better. But women's football is at a place now where they shouldn't be settling and say, okay, we're happy that people are starting to take notice. She's still driving it on and being, as we say, that trailblazer. So more power to Katie. And as I say, I really don't think this is anywhere near the end for her. I still think she's got, you know, 4, maybe 5 years left at the top. She's that good. So this is nowhere near the end. Plenty more to come.
2: Yeah. Like, I think when she would have started at Arsenal, like, Arsenal weren't playing in, you know, the big stadium, and now they're playing next season, week in, week out, they'll be playing in the Emirates. So she's a big role to play in that. And that's not just Arsenal Football Club's women's history. That's just, you know, English football history right there. As you say, 10 years of service for Arsenal. And she's been one of their most consistent players over that time period. There's a reason they sing her name you know, every weekend. There's not too many Irish footballers that have gone to England and, you know, have their name sung week in, week out in the Premier League. I hope she goes to a good standard of club still. I think she's still, like you say, she's only 30.
0: She still has the potential to play at the top level.
2: Yes, it's the top level and still playing a good level of Champions League football. I think she's a lot more to give in the club scene.
0: Very much part of the green wave as well with the Irish women's national team. And also, not that this matters all that much, but I think she was very important in bringing male viewers over to the women's national team as well, because she's such a good player that everyone wanted to tune in to see what sort of banger she was going to score.
1: Unbelievable left foot. And she can play left back, left wing back, left wing. She can play as a holding midfielder. She can play as an attacking midfielder. That versatility is gold dust at the top level.
0: 100%. On the back of, what do we got here? The Irish Daily Mail. So on the back of this, we've got Rory rages as PGA dream fades. One of my favourite quotes from Rory McIlroy of all time, potentially coming yesterday. He was asked, what went wrong or what happened? How would you describe that round? And he just replied, shit.
1: Fair enough.
0: Absolutely fair. He finished the back nine with bogey, birdie, and then four bogeys.
1: Mm.
0: So not ideal for him. In the
1: sounds like one of my golf cards. So.
2: Yeah.
1: Erratic.
0: I'd be delighted with that.
2: It's a mad sport, isn't it? It's just so up and down. Mm. There's no such thing, unless you're Scottie Scheffler, there's no such thing as, you know, pure consistency. It's just impossible to achieve in golf.
0: That's why Scottie Scheffler is world number one.
2: Yeah.
0: And Rory McIlroy is world number two, because Scottie Scheffler does have that consistency, and Rory McIlroy, look, he's playing for the majors now. That's what he's doing. Also on the back of the Daily Mail, we have, give us a fair go, Hearts concerned about officiating for Celtic showdown. So Derek McInnes is getting a word in early here that he wants the tomorrow's title decider at Celtic Park to be decided on the pitch by the players, not by the officials. So, Keith, we don't want to linger too long on the actual decision itself, because I think everybody and their mother has been chatting about this since it happened. But the reaction to this VAR decision in the Celtic game against Motherwell on Wednesday night, it has been incredible. The whole football world are talking about this in such a way that you would think that it was the most egregious decision that anybody had ever seen.
1: Yeah, I'm hearing stuff from, it was a Gary Lineker tweeted that it's the worst ever VAR decision he's seen. It's nowhere near that. It really isn't. And people are thinking about the outcome rather than the standalone decision. The standalone decision, I can see if your heart or your mother, well, why you would be annoyed, because I was here on the night, I looked at it in real time. I actually thought it was given for an elbow, and then obviously it transpired it was given for handball. I've seen probably 30 replays of it now, and it looks like there's a little bit of hand, it looks like there's a bit of head, there's maybe a small bit of an elbow in there as well. I would concede that I would be absolutely raging if that was given against me. But there is a little element of, I can see why that's given as well. It's not like you're looking going, I can't see anything there. There is a little bit of something there, but to go for VAR's worst ever decision, I mean, the force, I've done me top three, because I think the reaction to this is totally, totally just bonkers in terms of how bad some of the VAR decisions have been over the years. And for my third one, I've gone everything against Liverpool back in 2020. Do you remember Jordan Pickford came out with the horror tackle on Virgil van Dijk, like a scissor tackle, knee height, nailed him, put him out for the rest of the season. And VAR thought, oh, he's a goalkeeper, it doesn't really matter, he can do what he likes. One of the worst decisions I've seen. You can't go around just, you know, karate chopping people at knee height and think it's going to be all right. The second one is another Liverpool game, but this was Tottenham against Spurs. Luis Diaz back in 2023 scored a goal, judged to be offside. Then VAR decided, oh, we'll have a closer look at that. And he realised, oh, he's onside, would you believe? Shocking VAR decision. But the worst one for me, and it's whenever people talk about bad VAR decision, this is the one that goes straight into my head. And it has huge ramifications in the Premier League. Aston Villa against Sheffield United in 2020. Oliver Norwood took a free kick on the left wing, overhit it. It looked like the ball had crossed the line. It wasn't Martinez. I can't remember the Villa goalkeeper, but it wasn't Emi Martinez. The ball goes over the line. It gets shuffled out. The Sheffield United players are convinced it crossed the line. It did. Hawkeye failed the referee. VAR could have easily intervened and went, no, it did go over the line, but they didn't. Hawkeye fails, VAR fails, all these things that are, you know, they're so, you know, they're supposed to be right all the time, and they got failed twice, and I think Aston Villa actually ended up staying up by a point that year, which was absolutely huge. So
0: huge for them, yeah.
1: Unbelievable. Like, that for me is the worst ever VAR decision. Not only does Hawkeye fail, VAR failed after it, and the linesmen that are watching, and the referee that's on the pitch, everybody failed that. But because it's Sheffield United, people go, yeah, don't worry about it. They were supposed to be relegated anyway. That for me is the worst ever VAR decision.
0: Edward Freeman says on YouTube that the standalone decision was a joke. Celtic fans say penalty. The rest of the world say not penalty. That decision could decide a league title. That's why it's so bad. Now, I do take issue with this point. This is the point that I can't stand behind. I understand that people don't want a refereeing decision and a VAR decision to decide the league. That side I can get behind. That's the point I made with the Arsenal decision as well, that we're in a world where VAR and referees are deciding titles.
1: Yeah.
0: That is an issue, and I really dislike that. But in terms of a decision being made in itself, it shouldn't matter what the consequence of the decision is. You still have to make it.
1: Mm.
0: So if that is a handball on the 27th minute in a mid-season game that has no consequences, it should still have the same level of scrutiny and decision-making as a 97th minute VAR decision that decides a title. It's inconsequential what actually happens as a result of the decision. In the referee's mind, it should all be an objective decision based on what's actually happening in the game, not on what's going to happen if I make this decision. The referee, it cannot be in the referee's mind that if he makes a call that is going to decide a title, he should be making that call based on what is he seeing in front of himself.
1: Yeah,
2: I think it's okay for him to have that in his mind and feel the pressure of it, but he still has to make the right decision. It shouldn't come into the decision making. Obviously, exactly, he's human. Yeah. He's going to be like, oof, this is a big decision.
0: He's going to feel the pressure, but it shouldn't impact his decision.
2: Yeah, it should not impact the decision itself.
1: Don't referees weigh up the decision? Like, I've seen players that are on yellow cards and have like a silly little one where they kick the ball away, or it's a little altercation, and the referee will think in the back of his head, if I give him another yellow, he's off, and he doesn't quite deserve that, so I'll hang fire. And think, well, you're going about what the repercussions are rather than the standalone offence, and I think referees do that an awful lot. But yeah, I take your point. When the ball comes in, the referee shouldn't be thinking, oh, if I give a penalty here, Celtic might win the league, and so on and so forth. But if it was the other way around, if Motherwell were given a penalty against Celtic and it was the exact same scenario, I don't think anybody's too bothered. The fact that it's leaning into the narrative that the big boys are being favoured and it's Celtic's league to win, and the SPL all want the bigger boys to win it, they don't want Hearts to win, I think that's a load of old nonsense. But when you look at that, you can see why the Hearts fans and Motherwell fans and Rangers fans, everybody else is aggrieved. But I can see it. I can see there's a touch of handball in there, but like I said, I'd be fuming if it was given against me.
0: My favourite reaction to this has been people on TikTok or on video, out videoing themselves doing scientific experiments to see if they can head the ball the distance while also having their hand up. I should say as well, the Scottish handball rule is slightly different to the English rule as well. And I think that's causing a little bit of confusion for people who are casual viewers of the Scottish League and coming in from this cold. So there is actually a handball rule in place for his hand being where it is above his head in the handball rules, law 12 in the Scottish handbook, that the ball touches a player's hand or arm when it is above their shoulder, it is a free kick or a penalty. So if John Beaton, who's the referee on the night, thinks that it touches hand, his hand's above his head, so he doesn't really have much of a choice there.
1: Yeah, have a penalty. That's something that people haven't brought. What is his hand doing up there? I mean, we know we use our arms to get elevation in the jump, but not to the point where it's up that high.
2: It did look like, I know we're getting into the decision itself now, Trussie, the Celtic defender, did kind of nudge his arm up a little bit, and that's why his hand was up in the air. But like, I don't know how you police it. It's a tough decision, but like,
0: it is.
2: Looking at that still photo that's come out, probably last night, yesterday evening, people started to send that around Twitter. It's hard not to agree with the decision that was made.
0: Lots of people saying that image was AI as well. I can confirm to you it is not. We have an Alami subscription and the image exists. 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I do want to move on to Michael Carrick. He's on the back page of The Sun here, saying that he's going to, it's probably going to be him that's going to get the United job. But interestingly enough, the Manager of the Year nominations are out, Keith, and it's controversial to say the least. So we've got six managers have been nominated. We've got Keith Andrews, fair, I think.
1: Yep.
0: Did a great job with Brentford this year. Mikel Arteta, top of the league, probably going to win the league. Fair. Pep Guardiola, you know, not the best season for Man City, but FA Cup final, still in the chance of winning the league.
1: You've got to take resources and everything else into account, haven't you? Like, it's
0: true, but you can make the argument, let's say.
1: Yeah,
2: it's not the most egregious one.
0: We can make the argument. Andoni Iraola,
2: Yep.
0: No-brainer. Fantastic job with Bournemouth.
1: Yep.
0: Reggie Labrie, first time up with Sunderland, one of the best teams to watch this year.
2: 100%.
0: Obviously. And then Michael Carrick is nominated for the Manager of the Season as well. 15 games.
1: Shocking.
0: 15 games.
1: Absolutely shocking. I just think it's lazy. I think it's really lazy. And look, I'm not trying to take away from Carrick. The 15 games he's played in the Premier League, he's won 10, only lost 2. It's been really good. Really, really good. But you can't join a marathon halfway through and think you're going to, you know, get the best time. It's just not going to happen. And it's not just that Carrick has been thrown into the mixer. It makes you think, oh, well, nobody else is really setting the world on fire out there. That's why Michael Carrick has been nominated. Unai Emery, fifth at the minute with Aston Villa. Got the Europa League final to look forward to. Could finish fourth in the Premier League. Unbelievable that he's been overlooked. Daniel Farke at Leeds. People, was it in around Christmas, people were saying he'll get sacked. And then he got another lease alive. Leeds stuck with him. Never really flirted with relegation from then on. Mm-hmm. So he's had a brilliant season.
0: Also, he played a massive role in that as well, because he actually did something within management and changed his team.
1: That's it.
0: So he showed his...
1: Yeah, just reinvented it. But Fabian Hörtler at Brighton, seventh at the minute, could finish sixth. And people go, oh, a sixth play finish with Brighton, isn't that great? But they don't put... like, that's Brighton finishing top six, top seven. Unbelievable achievement. David Moyes at Everton, Hill Dickinson Stadium. Everybody knows when you go to a new stadium, it can be very, very tricky. So to be finishing 10th and only just over the last 2 weeks coming off that European race, Everton, I think there's a lot of managers there that will be looking at Michael Carrick thinking, are you for real? Like, where's the brain trust that put this one together? 15 games. 15 games. Unbelievable. And don't get me wrong, his form has been great, but... like, he's just not up there with Arteta, who's, as we say, could win the Champions League and Premier League, top of the league all season. Regis Labrie at Sunderland, talking about him getting sacked if they don't get Europe.
0: That's absolutely crazy to me.
1: Talk about the goalpost changing. Keep us up, Regis. Oh yeah, I've done that. Now get us into Europe, or you're sacked. There's in the same season.
0: The story behind that in Sunderland seems to be like almost they've a split backroom team in the Sunderland board at the minute, that people who know the league and know how good this is are saying to the people who want to sack him, that no, you can't move the goalposts this far. Just because we're doing really good doesn't mean that we should be doing this good. It's like, this. No, we are overachieving here.
1: Yeah,
0: is what they're saying.
1: I think there's a conversation to be had about Iriola. He's been really good this season, but all in all, for me, I think you just give it to Keith Andrews. And there might be a bit of Irish bias here, but at the start of the season, I thought if Keith gets to Christmas, he'd have done well.
2: Yeah.
1: Now it looks like he's going to get to the end of the season. And with the players they've lost, I don't need to go through them all again. They lost a manager as well. His DNA was in the club. It just looked like an uphill battle. And coming in as the set-piece coach to, you know, first-team coach, huge, huge jump. But Keith has taken to it like a duck to water and played some lovely football at Brentford. I know they get thrown into the long throw stuff and all that. They're a very, very difficult team to play against, but surely Keith Andrews is the one to win it.
2: I think he's had the most impressive season out of anyone. Someone making the point in the comments that Carrick might have been there because there was no other English manager in the running.
0: That's a fair point.
1: I'd go David Moyes before they went for Carrick.
2: Yeah, David Moyes is another one, yeah. Like, is I think six nominees is crazy as well, considering there's only 20 managers.
0: Oh, you think it's not enough?
2: I think it's way too much.
0: You think it's too many?
2: Yeah, like, what's the point?
0: It's probably six. Look, you can probably narrow it down to like Andrews, Arteta, and probably Iraola.
2: Yeah, they, I wouldn't disagree with that. Yeah,
0: like it because of Bournemouth's success over the last number of years, and by success I mean finishing in the top half of the table. You forget that they're not supposed to be here.
1: Yeah,
0: You know they could be potentially playing Champions League football next year in a stadium that holds 13,000 people.
1: Yeah, and so. Yeah. Let's not forget, Bournemouth lost their best player. And like, I know they always lose their best player, but to lose Semenyo in January is a big, big hit.
0: And they just kept going. They decimated their defensive line as well.
2: At the start
0: of the season.
1: And money they've turned over from transfers. Zabarni, was it, went to PSG. And they had another centre-half as well. But unbelievable. I actually think they'll do City next week after the FA Cup final. And it's just because of the whole feel of the game. The City will play in front of 80,000 people against Chelsea on the weekend, and then they'll go to Bournemouth and there'll be 11,000 people there. It will feel flat. It will feel really... I know it's a big game for Bournemouth in terms of maybe still getting European football, but I think that high that Manchester City will be on, especially if they win the Cup, there's going to be an inevitable drop-off. And if you drop off against a team like Bournemouth, they're very capable of haunting you.
0: For sure.
2: Dermot Keenan in touch there in the YouTube. Dermot, big fan of yours in the comments. I disagree with this point though. Ah lads, I know we love the fact an Irish man is doing so well, but Mikel Arteta has to win Manager of the Year as he's winning a first league title in over 20 years and possibly a Champions League. Look at the squad he has, Arteta. Come on. Like, Keith Andrews' squad was halved at the start of the season. And like, I'm not afraid to admit, at the start I was like, he's gone by Christmas. This is an impossible job that he's been given. And he's done absolutely brilliant with them. Turned over some massive teams. Got the best out of some players like Igor Thiago. Like, no one was talking about him as a guy who'd be, he's not in the running for the Golden Boot, but he's up there at the top three or four. I think he's done an immense job. And I don't think there's obviously a little bit of Irish bias in this, especially on this show, because he was on the show quite regularly at one point. But I do think he's done a remarkable job. And there's a reason a lot of English journalists and pundits have been talking about him in this type of conversation, is because he's earned that right.
1: Well, I think out of everybody on that list, Keith's stock has risen the most. I think, I know Michael Carrick going in, but he's managed before and had a decent reputation. Keith has come in as a set piece coach, and I think his stock, like, there'll be clubs now way ahead of Brentford that'll be having a little flair, thinking, could we take Keith in on the cheap and could he reinvent things here? But like, if you're looking at Arteta and thinking, well, his squad, and you know that there's minimal improvement there. And Pep Guardiola's got to be painted with the same brush, given the finances. I mean, he spent 80 million in January, two of the best players in the Premier League, and yet they might not win the Premier League. Was it the quarterfinals they got beat in the Champions League against Real Madrid? I think it's been underwhelming stuff from Manchester City, although they're still very, very good when they do click. But in terms of, you know, winning domestic trophies, I think that's probably the bare minimum of Pep Guardiola. I don't think he'd be going into the big wigs and saying, look, I've had a brilliant season, haven't I? I'm not so sure.
0: They've been hit or miss all year. They've been, like, as good as Arsenal's season has been, they have left the door open a couple of times and Man City haven't been able to capitalise to an extent where they've taken the lead in the Premier League and ran with it. I'd be surprised if Pep Guardiola's in the conversation. It's hard to look past Mikel Arteta for manager of the season as well, if they do win it. Like, if Keith Andrews did a fantastic job, but he can't be too aggrieved either.
1: When Michael Carrick gets the letter into the training ground this morning saying you've been nominated for manager of the season, he probably thinks it's a wind up. Like, I've been in for 15 games. I honestly can't get my head around it. And even I don't want to go back into the Bruno Fernandes stuff, but you can't start playing in January and start managing in January and think, I'll be up for all the awards here. Even if he's won 15 from 15, you're thinking, you've joined the party too late, mate. You just can't get involved in this.
0: Also, he didn't, you know, it's not his team. He didn't set it up.
1: Exactly.
0: You know, he changed it, but we'll move on.
1: Yeah.
0: We'll move on, because we also have loads of League of Ireland stuff to get into as well as an Irish game this weekend against Grenada in Murcia. That's on Saturday night. earlier this week, David Wilson was chatting ahead of this game, and he was talking about Liam Scales at Celtic and why he is going to be such a vital part of this future success of the team. This was on the Green Scene podcast.
3: But Liam Scales is now well and truly in a title race in Scotland. Celtic are well and truly in this race. And Liam Scales, who I think, David, you pointed out on Sunday, was absolutely outstanding.
4: Liam Scales was someone I think all Celtic fans could admit to it was maybe castigated for a long time, as he was the player that came from the League of Ireland and he's not good enough. And he's shown that he's way more than good enough, and he's developed into maybe the best defender in Scotland. He's played 35 games this year. He started 32 of them. He doesn't have any goals, but he's got 3 assists as well from kind of set pieces. He got a really important one away to Aberdeen there recently. And the development of his career is an example to everybody who is in the League of Ireland or is wanting to kind of aspire to bigger and better things. He was brilliant again on Sunday, and he's very key to what Ireland will, you know, want to achieve over the next couple of years, because you don't have a lot of left-footed defenders. And yeah, he's been absolutely excellent, and I'm kind of delighted for him as well, because he's, you know, he's taken maybe the path less travelled, and he's kind of got right to the top as well at a huge club in Celtic. So I'm hoping he gets his flowers eventually.
0: That was the Green Scene on Off the Ball, and it is with Cadbury, hashtag supporter and a half. Liam Scales didn't have a great second half, it must be said, against Motherwell, but he has been a very solid performer for Celtic throughout the season. Want to talk about another Irish player very shortly in Jack Moylan. He's in the back of all the pages today, but let's get into some League of Ireland stuff, Keith, because there's a huge slate of games this weekend. Dundalk, as I mentioned, are playing Shamrock Rovers. That's going to be live on Off the Ball this evening. Ben Symes on commentary for that game, along with Vinnie Perth, former Dundalk manager, Vinnie Perth. But we've also got some games that are very, very tasty. I want to start with Bohemians, Keith, if that's all right. They're playing against Drogheda tonight. We've got Waterford against Derry, St. Pat's against Shelburne, Dundalk against Shamrock Rovers, and Sligo Rovers against Galway. On Bows, so they beat Dundalk last week, but that was their first win in a 9-game run without a win. After starting the season so well, what do you think's gone wrong for Alan Reynolds here and Bows?
1: I think it's a little bit of everything. I think at the start of the season, I looked at Patrick Hickey going in at centre-half, and I know he's more than comfortable there, but I was expecting him to play a little bit higher up the pitch. But Hickey and Todd, at the early stages of the season, struck up a really good relationship. And even now, I think it's only 15 goals they conceded, which is not a bad return, but they just seem to be a little bit more leaky than they have been at the start. And with the likes of Tierney, Rooney, Whelan, Parsons as well, they've got a lot of firepower at the top end of the park. And Dawson Devoy, I mean, people are banging on at me, and I've made the case for Dawson to get into the Irish training camp. I went to watch him in Shakur, Pats against Bowes, and he was largely anonymous, didn't do an awful lot in the game. And people, the Pats fans, were saying to me with their tongue firmly in their cheek, you know, why would he be getting into the Irish team in X, Y, and Z? And on his performance in Shakur, I thought, yeah, I can understand why he's be giving out. But Dawson just needs to find that consistency week in, week out. He's a very, very good player, but when he gets man-marked, or people think, I'm just here to stop you playing, he struggles a little bit. So I think there's improvements to be made all over the park, defensively, in the midfield, and up the top end. They could be a little bit more ruthless, given what they have there. But I think, you know, Alan Reynolds, it seems that he gets everybody on side, and they play really well, Bowes, but it feels like they're only a 10-minute spell away from everybody saying, we want him out again, and he's just constantly up against it. Well, yeah, a lot of improvements to be made from a Bowers point of view. And Drogheda are no easy team. Probably not a team you want to play against when you're not quite sure of yourself.
0: Yeah, at the start of the season, when they started so well and they're top of the table, the one thing that a lot of Bowers fans, if you speak to them, were saying, they're like, they're in great shape. Mm. They look really fit. They're firing. They look fast. Is there a chance here that, like, maybe Bowers prep is really good for the start of the season, but then everyone catches up with them, and then suddenly that added edge of being the fittest team in the first 3-4 weeks is eliminated after the first 3 or 4 weeks, because everyone's up to scratch, and suddenly you just reverse to the mean a little bit here? Because I mean, Bows are still third.
1: Yeah,
0: I know Bohemians fans will say that they should be fighting for the title, but really, if you look at the squads, Shamrock Rovers are the strongest squad. They're top of the table. St. Pat's are the second strongest squad. Maybe Derry could make an argument for that. They've obviously underperformed massively this season so far. But like Bowes in third, that's sort of where you would expect if you look through the squads.
1: Yeah, I think it's more that they're 9 points off Shamrock Rovers already, and the fact that we look at Rovers and think they're notoriously slow starters, they've already got a 3-point lead over St. Pat's, they've got a 9-point lead over Bowes. But when I look at Bowes, I looked at them at the start of the season, they played Shamrock Rovers and Dalymount, and they just ran all over Shamrock Rovers. They got the Dalymount crowd involved. And for all the lovely footballers they have, and talking about Dawson Devoy in the middle of the park, and they've got one or two others that can get involved in there, with the success they had early doors, I think they started to believe that we're a really good footballing team here. Mm. We can start doing all this, get the ball to Dawson, get it out wide, come in through the middle, all this, these nice little triggers and phrases that we like to use. But I think, as you said, and the Bowes' main weapon is their fitness. So just run all over teams and harass them, get them into making mistakes and stuff like that. And then when you do that, the game will calm down and then you can play a little bit football. Possibly guilty of trying to play a little bit too much football at times, but look, I think each unit defensively, midfield and at the top, there's improvements to be made all over the park. But I think that word consistency that I use with Bowes is probably a word that I'd use for, you know, the other 9 clubs within the League of Ireland that aren't Shamrock Rovers.
0: Well, it's interesting that you mentioned Dawson Devoy and the Ireland squad and talk of that, because he actually broke through Bohemians around the same time as Jack Moylan did. Mm. And Moylan actually name checks Dawson Devoy across the papers. He's speaking to the Irish press today ahead of the game in Grenada. It looks like he's going to make his debut for Ireland after taking the road less travelled. The headline is that Damien didn't mollycoddle me. And that's actually, it's a play on words more than anything, because Damien Duff used to text him to say, one of the first things he said was, I need to stop eating my ma's coddle. And Moylan found this funny because he doesn't eat coddle and his mam's a vegetarian. Which is great. That's great. Brilliant stuff. But Jack Moylan, as I said, road less travelled. He speaks story, about going to England. He said he just wasn't good enough himself to be there. He wasn't strong enough, wasn't fast enough at that time of his career. Comes back, struggles with Bowes, ends up signing with Wexford, then goes to Shelburne under Damien Duff. Obviously has a fantastic season, scores 22 goals for Shelburne across his across that season, and now he's with Lincoln City in League One. He scored 11 goals this season.
1: Yeah,
0: so he's sort of making that step up. He said the biggest step up from Ireland to England has been one of his first games was against Stevenage, and he said everyone just felt like they were like 6'6" and monsters. And he's not small himself. He's 6'1". So if he's feeling small on the pitch, then, you know, he's not lying. What are your thoughts on Jack Moylan and his rise and what kind of player he's going to be for Ireland?
1: Yeah, I think it's brilliant. Again, he's somebody that I look at and think, you know what, is there something there? Could he go on to, I know he's going to be in the championship next season. He's 24 years of age. There's every chance he could get into the, and I mean, when I say the Irish team, I don't mean this Irish team over the friendlies. I mean the proper Irish team when the big games come around. And why not? And I think it's brilliant the stuff that, you know, Damien Duff didn't mollycoddle me. I know Duffer can be a hard taskmaster, but what I like about Duffer, it's black and white. He sets out the bar and this is what you need to get to. These are the standards I'm setting. Either you get to them or you move on. It's as simple as that. We won't fall out about it. And it looks like Jack at the time thought, well, this is an Irish legend who's won everything he can win, telling me the standards I need to reach, and it's looked like he's reacted really well to that. And the fact that he's gone to Lincoln, I played a couple of games against Lincoln back in the day in pre-season games and, you know, FA Cup games and stuff like that. Really, really tough place to go and get a win. And the fact that the Lincoln fans have taken to Jack, I mean, why wouldn't they with his 11 goals and 6 assists this season? And we're all desperate for that number 10 to be able to play a bit. And maybe Jack is somebody who wasn't really on my radar as coming in as Ireland's number 10. He's definitely on the radar now. And I always think you know, these games against Grenada and training camps and stuff, you sort of look at them and roll your eyes and think, who wants to be involved in that as a professional footballer? And I make no apologies in telling the story again, because I think it's very prudent. I played for an Ireland B team under Trapattoni against Nottingham Forest in Dalymount. Keith Andrews and Wes Houlihan played in the game as well, and they got took off at half time, and they were in the next senior squad. I think they were playing Cyprus in Croke Park for the 2010 World Cup qualifiers. And you look, when we turned up to play against Nottingham Forest's B team as an Ireland B team, you're thinking, we're a million miles away from that Ireland team. We're never going to get anywhere near it. But Keith played really well. Wes played really well. I didn't get into the Irish team, I think, for another 18 months, so I clearly didn't play that well. But just when you're thinking, this is just a pat on the back, I'm only here because the big hitters aren't here, there's always a chance again in the back door. Always, always a chance. And if Jack impresses, you know, he could propel himself to, I wouldn't say proper Irish international, because he is a proper Irish international if he becomes one over the next friendly game. But to put some, you know, qualifiers and real big, meaningful Irish games on your CV is what Jack will want to do, and he's very, very capable of it.
0: Yeah, Jack actually says in the piece that he doesn't want this to be, oh, I get called in and isn't it great for this friendly game? I want to be part of the Irish squad going forward. But let's see. Mm-hmm. Yeah, it'll be nice to see a few new faces playing for Ireland as well. I think there's half of the 20-man squad is new to the team and could be making their debut.
1: So. I wouldn't generally be into, you know, just giving out Ireland caps like their Skittles. I'd like to have a bar, but very rare you get friendlies and stuff like that in international football now, so blood as many of them as you like. Yeah. Mm.
0: And it's interesting as well, Rory Finneran coming into the team and Will Ferry as well coming in from Scotland. There probably could have been another couple of players playing in Scotland called in if they weren't playing in the actual important parts. You know, you're probably looking at McEntee at Hearts. If he wasn't in a title race, he'd be into the Ireland squad. Probably will be.
2: I'd say at some point, he's had a cool story himself as well. It adds a bit of meaning to this game as well, because people will look at this game. It's only on the RT player and the news channel, I think, and it's Grenada. I don't think it's not a great sell, but the fact that they're not just putting out a team that would be similar to what you'd have full strength means that, in a weird way, it's actually kind of a meaningful game, as you said, the blood players in. So I think that will draw a few eyes on it.
0: For sure. All right, coming up later in the show, we'll be joined by Alan Quinlan talking URC, but we're going to be talking to Stephen McDonald about the Ulster final. He's coming up next, but first we've got to take the cash machine.
5: Cash machine.
0: All right, so today is your last chance to enter. 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The cash machine will then randomly pick a number, and it could be you that we're calling. 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That's 57557. 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
9: It has been one hell of a story. Unbelievably dramatic. I didn't quite think it was going to get to this level when the first signs started to come out around the person spying on the Middlesbrough training. What's been your take on all of this?
10: It immediately brought me back to the Olympics a few years ago when the women's team were, the Canadian women's team were accused of spying themselves. Using drones. That was actually ingrained in Canada soccer for a long time. That's the thing where we are, Owen. And it brought me back to that. It did. I remember even at the time when that came out that a lot of people have probably come out of it, certainly in Canadian soccer, even now, unscathed. It's not really something that's that people even talk about now. People have kind of forgot about it. Even at the time, people were saying here, it's nothing. It's just one of those things, isn't it? It happens everywhere. But I'd never known it before Bielsa had done it. I mean, I'm sure it'd been done. It must have been done before. I always remember playing for Ireland in, you know, we go across Europe or wherever, and day before the game, invariably we'd always train in the stadium. So whichever manager it was, we'd work kind of on the team preparation loosely prior to the game. And you'd look up into the stand and you'd have three or four people sat up there watching, and you kind of knew then what they were doing. They were just obviously trying to look at the team shape and look at how we were going to play and things like this. So it's always gone on, but I never felt it at club level that, you know, that was ever been done. And if it had been done at those times, we would have called it out.
0: Kevin Kilbane there speaking on last night's football show on Off the Ball about the Southampton Spygate. The hearing is today, but it looks like that could be pushed back with legal matters as well. We're turning our attention to GAA now. The Ulster final is this weekend. Monaghan taking on Armagh in Clonus on Sunday. And I'm delighted to say that Stephen McDonnell is on the line with us now. Morning, Stephen.
11: Morning, guys. How are you?
0: I'm all good. So you have plenty of experience playing in this game for Armagh, plenty of experience winning these games with Armagh as well. What are some of the memories that come to your mind when you see the two teams coming out in Clonus on Ulster Final Sunday?
11: Yeah, always a fantastic occasion. I suppose the big thing from a player's point of view is the buzz that you get driving up that hill in Clonus towards the stadium itself. A compact wee town, but what an atmosphere it creates on Ulster Final Day. And I suppose we never ever got the opportunity to play Monaghan in an Ulster final back in our day, but being the home team and the home crowd, it'll be a tough place for Armagh to go this Sunday.
0: Absolutely, and anybody who's been to Clonus knows that buzz. Like, the town is really small, it's hard to get through, the traffic is horrendous at the best of times, but if you're on the streets ahead of the Ulster final, it's one of the best places in the world to be, especially if you get a sunny day. And Clonus itself, while Clonus is not the greatest stadium to look at when there's not a crowd in it, when there is a crowd in it, it is just absolutely fantastic. Like, it's tight, it's compact, the fans are on top of the pitch. You've got the old school wire stopping the fans from jumping onto the pitch as well. The dugouts are sort of a little bit buried into the ground, and it's really old school. But the magic of the Ulster Final Sunday as well, I have it on my calendar as absolutely must watch. It is one of the best occasions that you can get. What makes them so difficult to play in? Outside of the fact that Ulster teams play a specific style and have done for a long time, is there anything around the Ulster Final itself that causes it to be such a tense occasion?
11: It's just the competitive nature of Ulster football. You know, a lot of people say that provincial finals are a thing of the past and they don't mean much, but I can guarantee you now, for both teams going into this game on Sunday, and especially the Armagh boys, they've lost three finals in a row. Winning an Ulster medal would mean so much and be so valuable for them in terms of their career. And there's an intensity. Once the draw is made, you're looking all at both sides and saying, right, what's our pathway to a potential final here? Who can we meet? And, you know, Armagh were drawn on the side of Tyrone and Donegal this year, and you wouldn't have expected maybe Armagh to get through it, but downed on a good number on Donegal. And that in itself shows the nature and the competitive edge in Ulster football. If you don't have, I suppose, your homework done and your game plan to a tee, you're going to be caught in the hop, and that happened at Donegal this year. Monaghan, on the other side of the coin, came in against a very good Derry team, and by all things, looked dead and buried in the second half. And once again, the nature of Ulster football, you're never dead and buried until the final whistle goes. And given the players that they have in their team, I was surprised that they were so far behind in the first place, because they've got some of the best players in the positions in the country playing, and they made a fight for it and come back. And you know, what can be said about Jack McCarron's equalising point at the very end? And I know there's a lot of talk and tribulations about it, but for me, it definitely warranted 2 points more.
0: Mm. It's such a weird situation that Armagh find themselves in that they've won the All-Ireland title before they've won the Ulster title. And
11: yeah,
0: coming from Donegal, I know what the Ulster title means to these counties. Like, Jim McGuinness has always said the Ulster title is not just something that you tick off and you head on to the All-Ireland series. Like, the Ulster title is something that every Ulster team wants to win, and you're almost not considered a great team until you do so. Do you think...
11: Yeah, that's true. Yeah.
0: Sorry, go ahead. No, I was just going to say, do you think Kieran McGeaney will have that in his mind that, look, we've won the All-Ireland, that was great, obviously. We might have got there a little bit earlier than we expected, but let's get this Ulster title hoodoo over ourselves. And also the fact that they sort of let those Ulster titles slip as well. It's not as if they were well beaten in those finals. They had two penalty shootouts, and they were also leading against Donegal before Donegal put in a bit of a comeback. So there will be that element of Armagh trying to get the monkey off their shoulder here a little bit.
11: Absolutely, and I remember Joe Piernan coming into us back in 2002, and we couldn't win a game in Croke Park, and Joe spoke quite often in the lead up to our quarter final about getting the monkey off the back, and this is a similar situation with Geezer. Yes, they've been very unlucky and very unfortunate over the last 3 years that they lost out in two penalty shootouts, and last year then an extra time winner by Donegal, but they are competitive in every final, and that's the big thing from this Armagh team. You know, from a fan's point of view, you know, the great days that they've given us, even though they were unfortunate not to win any of those Ulster titles, they've given us fantastic days. And this will be just another opportunity for them to try to, I suppose, create a bit of history for themselves. And when that Ulster medal, it's 18 years since Armagh have won an Ulster title, and it's maybe too long for a county like ourselves. And that's not being arrogant or big-headed about ourselves, but, you know, when you look at how good that team have been over the last number of years, they certainly deserve this opportunity. Mm. Now, that is not taken for granted, anything that Monaghan are going to throw at us. You know, I've been reading articles all week, Owen Mulligan in particular, saying Armagh to win by 10-plus points. Owen's probably paying the cute throne who are there with that one. But we know that any day that we play Monaghan, it's going to be a tough day. And from my understanding, I think Monaghan have won the last four games in championship football against Armagh. So that goes to show the record that they possess over us, and also that have absolutely zero fear against us.
0: They'll be happy to hear there's no penalties in this game. If it is a draw, it goes to a replay. There will be penalties in the replay if that ends in a draw as well. I do want to talk about the kickout later in this segment, but because you're very well aware of what it takes to be an effective forward, I wanted to get your viewpoints on Armagh's forwards, because they have been so effective in the forward line and even just across the team. So Armagh had 16 scorers across this championship, 8 different scores against Tyrone, 9 different scores against Fermanagh, 12 different scores in the drubbing that they give down. That was obviously the most amount of points that anybody has put up in the championship game. What makes Armagh so effective in that aspect? How are they so good at spreading the scores around the team?
11: Well, I think if you look at the team that Armagh named last night, there's positional changes across the board, and each and every player seems to be comfortable no matter where they're picked on the team. Joe McElroy has gone from wing half back into midfield, and more than likely would play in midfield. Oisin Connolly from wing half forward in the corner forward. And, you know, there's an athleticism and a fitness about this team that they just never stop running, and they're creating that many headaches for their opponents that they don't know who to mark tightly. You know, you can say, right, we want to take Oisin Connolly out of the game, but then maybe Oisin O'Neill sprung from the bench, and Cian McConville comes up with a couple of scores. Turbitt had probably his best day last year against Down that he has had in a while. And he's moved from number 14 out to number 11 for this game. So it's just remarkable that these players are so comfortable playing in multiple positions. And, you know, that's the difference between the game nowadays and the game when we were playing. Like, if you had have taken me out of number 13 I would have had nosebleeds, and that would have been it. Like Ashley McConville from number 12 into 13, he wouldn't have found space, and that's just the reality of it. The players nowadays are so comfortable and capable, and there doesn't seem to be a responsibility on any particular player in the Armagh squad to get the scores. There is a good spread, and as you said, 12 the last day out, that's a remarkable number, but also the last day out, Monaghan had 12 scores against Derry as well. So, you know, Armagh have plenty of headaches going into the game on Sunday as well, as much as Monaghan do.
0: Yeah, you do wonder how much of this is down to Kieran Donaghy's work in the county over the last number of years as well. Again, he's coming from a background where you've got multiple, especially the basketball aspect of Kieran Donaghy's career, that he's coming from a sport that requires you to constantly rotate and constantly be in positions that you might not feel comfortable initially, but you grow into, and that definitely seems to be the case with Armagh. I would say it also comes down to like just the rule changes in general. I know there's a lot being made about the two-pointers, but it's definitely benefiting hard runners, and Armagh have got plenty of hard runners in the team as well as score takers, so they're very, very comfortable. In terms of Kieran McGinney and his impact on it, there was obviously the talk about Armagh constantly going for goals earlier in the season. We saw them taking a lot of fisted points against Down. Now, Geezer said that he always let the players decide in the moment, did they want to go for a goal, did they want to take a point. He didn't tell them what to do. Do you think there's a willingness from Kieran McGinney to just let his players make the decisions in the key points and take the shots on, and maybe that leads to a bit of confidence within the forward, not just the forward line, but also the half-back line bursting forward, that they're willing to take those shots on because they know that Kieran McGinney's not going to be too hung up on whether it was a 75% point or a 70% point, that he actually gives them the freedom to take those shots on?
11: Yeah, and players do get a lot of confidence from that there. And listen, truth be told, that's the same with most managers. They don't care who gets the scores, and they don't care where the scores are taken from. What is evident about Armagh, and you know, I don't think, especially with Rain being out of the team, I don't think they're really going for two-pointers as much as what they could be. And they're working the ball in that wee bit closer, probably guarantee themselves more points from 25, 30 yards out. Yes, on occasions they do fist the ball over the bar a lot, and probably the instinct that I would have had as a player would have been, right, let's pull the trigger and test the keeper at least. But I'd rather see the scoreboard ticking over more than most. If you're doing that there, then you're trying to create a gap between you and your opponents, and the bigger the gap, the more goal opportunities present themselves then. And maybe that's Armagh's thinking on that there. You know, if they're getting themselves inside and they're coming at a tight angle, then fist the point is the right option. And we see Jardy Oakburn's fisting quite a lot of points, and to be fair, it's probably the right thing for him to do. You know, he's a fantastic runner, and he's one of those players that gets himself into some serious position for Armagh running from deep. And the more of that type of running, the better from an Armagh point of view. That it just creates so many headaches for their opponents, and they really can't pinpoint anyone down to say, right, we have to nullify the threat of this player because somebody else is going to stand up and get themselves into those zones because of their ability to run hard and their ability to work hard as well.
0: Some of those boys are able to fist the point from as far as they were able to kick it anyway. So it makes sense.
11: Yeah, I don't think any of those players can fist the point as far as Paul McGrain could have back in the day. He was one of the best. Paul McGrain fist some points for us from about 30 yards out. It was remarkable. And not only saying that, but he was unbelievable at fisted points back in the day. So it must be watching some of his videos and saying, right, if we can work it in a wee bit closer, we'll take the high percentage score here. But listen, the score 333 in any game is remarkable. I can't ever remember an easy game against Down in the Championship, and the way those boys went about their business with a ruthless edge from start to finish, and maybe they learned a lot from the Fermanagh game as well, where they took their eye off the ball a wee bit in the second half, and Fermanagh came back at them, and Darren McGurn, given the space that he had, kicked two-pointers for fun. So you give any of these players in the Monaghan team, Michael Bannigan, players who got there, any space at all, and they'll put them over for two-pointers as well. Desi Ward as well, coming from deep. So, you know, there are dangers outlets where they are, and or am I just have to have that ruthless streak about them once again?
1: There you go, there's evidence. The Celtic and Motherwell handball. It was handball. You can fist the ball over the bar from 30 yards. You can definitely handball it. We don't need any more of that type of stuff. But Steve, I wanted to ask you, you know, you're obviously a free scoring forward yourself. Who was the toughest opponent you come up against when you thought, I tell you what, chances, never mind scores, are going to be at a premium here today?
11: Yeah, given the position that I played, and I come up against many tough opponents, Margot Shea was

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2: I was on here with Ricey just before the Throne game, but we played him in 2005 in the All Ireland semi final, and he never opened his mouth to me. He came marking, he never opened his mouth. And later on that year at the All Star function, I asked him, listen, I was expecting all the abuse in the world. He says, listen, there's some players you're wasting your time doing it, and some players you know you're getting into the head. So it was probably a compliment to me as much as anything. He felt that he was wasting his time chatting to me because it never really bothered me, to be honest.
3: Mm. You mentioned you hated fast players there. One player who is rapid fast is Oisin Conaghy. I thought he was phenomenal against Down. It feels weird saying that somebody was so good against the team that you beat so substantially, but Oisin Conaghy genuinely was phenomenal in that game. And his pace, do you think he's the fastest player to play for Armagh?
2: Currently, he probably is, yeah. Darren McMullen wouldn't be far off him, I don't think, either, in a one-to-one race. But Oisin Conaghy's explosive power from start to finish is just outstanding. And listen, that performance is no coincidence. I think ever since the All-Ireland final, when he got man of the match, his performances in the big games for Armagh have been sublime, you know. And not I suppose, taken for granted that he's going to turn up and perform well on Sunday, but you know, from our point of view, a fan's point of view, we expect that Oisin will, because he just has that mentality. But his pace is lightning, and he must be an absolute nightmare to mark. And to be fair, Throne got their homework done right on him, and we gave marking him that day definitely kept him, I suppose, a lot quieter than a lot of people have tend to do over the last year or two. But he's one of those players that really steps up on the big occasion. Even his performance last year in the Ulster final against Donegal, I think he ended up getting man of the match in a game that they were beaten in, but he was absolutely brilliant as well. And he's so direct, and if you're direct and running towards the posts all the time, that's a nightmare for any defender to mark.
3: Yeah, very difficult to mark. He's actually coming for your record. There's yourself and Kieran McGeaney have three All-Stars. Oisin Conaghy has two All-Stars, so if he has a good season this year, he could be done in the top of the list.
2: Absolutely, I'd be quite happy for them to overtake our records. I would. I didn't know what record you were going to say there. I was going to say, hopefully it's not that goal scoring one.
3: But no, he's a good way to go. Listen,
2: he's a fantastic player, so he is. And you know, to have two All Stars already at such a young age shows his ability. And he's showing no signs of easing up anytime soon. I think he's still only maybe 22 or 23, so. Got plenty of good years ahead of him, and hopefully he does overtake our record.
3: Mm. The kickouts are going to be a huge part of this game, as they have been in all the games. And Darragh O'Shea had some interesting things to say about Kieran McGeaney and Armagh in the papers over the course of the weekends. He said that, I keep hearing this stuff about kickouts being a total lottery under the new rules. I don't really buy it. The big giveaway was Kieran McGeaney calling it pure piggery, and everybody grabbed hold of it. He said, I have known McGeaney for a long time, and he's a smart fella. My feeling on it would be that McGeaney wants everyone in the outside world to think the kickouts are down to pot luck. He's telling a different story inside the dressing room. Blaine Hughes got 20 out of 21 kickouts against Down. Accurately. So Darragh O'Shea saying that Kieran McGeaney is not being all that truthful when he's talking about how much Armagh are working on kickouts. I think if you're looking at Blaine Hughes kicking them with both feet, I think that's fairly evident that Armagh have been working hard on this.
2: Yeah, listen, Blaine Hughes plays outfield for his club, Carrickrup, and so he does. So he's quite comfortable with the ball at either foot, so he is. He's got that experience built up now. Blaine played for me 11 or 12 years ago with the Armagh under 21 team, and you can see that he was a goalkeeper, a star goalkeeper in the making. His accuracy and his patience from kickouts is to blame, but over the years, he would have learned a lot from the likes of Niall Morgan, Rory Began, Stephen Cuxton. Those boys set the standard for goalkeeping and kickouts

0: over the last decade or so, and there's no doubt that Blaine has watched endless amounts of videos of those guys and how they do it. And absolutely, kickouts are, with the new rules, are paramount. You know, the win primary possession, it gives teams the upper hand in terms of trying to gain advantage and get a score. And you know, with stats like that, there are 20 out of 21 kickouts, that's sublime. So it is, I would imagine that he'd be probably forced to kick a few more balls out this weekend, because I think Monaghan will pressure the Armagh Goldmouth a wee bit more often. But, you know, Blaine, what I like about his kickouts is that he doesn't seem rushed. He never panics, and he takes the time until the right option is available to him, and he finds the person 9 times out of 10. But, you know, your kickouts are only ever as good as the runs being made out the field as well. And obviously the work's been put in. There's no doubt that they're working on that in the training ground. Every team will be working on kickouts in the training ground, and realising how much of an advantage it is to gain primary possession. And Armagh are doing it quite well at the minute. That's not to say Monaghan will not put them under severe pressure. They'll try to target the source immediately from throw-in this weekend, and hopefully we can withstand that type of pressure and get most of our kickouts away again.
1: In terms of Monaghan then, they have a lot of good scorers in their side. One of them plays nets, which is an interesting part of modern GA. Jack McCarron, obviously a very dangerous scorer. Conor McCarthy is back in the team as well, so he's a danger going forward. I think most people will expect Armagh to lead this game. I think it will be tight, because Ulster finals are always tight, but Armagh will probably at some stage go 6-7 points clear against Monaghan in this game. But that can be turned on its head very, very quickly with the two-point rule. And Monaghan have shown that against Derry, and they've shown that if you're being brought down the stretch, that possession of the ball and good scorers are what you need. Is that something that'll be in Armagh's head, that over the last number of years, they have let leads go, and now it's even easier to let leads go? So, and Monaghan will reversely have that in their heads, that there's no point in panicking here, lads. You know, we did it against Derry, we can come back, there's still plenty of time. How much will that play into the game?
0: Yeah, listen, I'm not thinking that Armagh is going to be 5 or 6 points up. I think it'll be tight the whole way in this particular game. So, you know, back maybe 10 years ago, if a team had a reliable free taker, you're saying, don't concede frees inside 45 metres. Now, against Monaghan, you have to say, don't concede frees inside 70 metres. That's how good Rory Beggan is. Like, he's so consistent in terms of putting balls over the bar, and the two-point rule is definitely a beneficial factor for Monaghan. Armagh just can't afford the foul in the score zone, or they'll be punished. And he's got a calmness about his kick that is so accurate and so through. You know, you knew straight away once they awarded that 2.3 against Derry, that it was going straight over the bar. No matter how much time Derry tried to waste or put him off, it didn't faze Rory. And, you know, that's a massive advantage to have in your team as well. The other thing that I would say is there's quite a few players in the Monaghan red team that have Ulster medals as well. So they know what it takes to win Ulster titles. There's not a player in the Armagh dressing room apart from Geezer and Kieran McKeever that knows what it takes to win Ulster. So that's a massive burn on the outcome of this game as well. And a lot of people are maybe overlooking that fact as well. You know, I know from my own playing days, when we did get that monkey off our back and we won an Ulster title, it was a lot easier to go and win a second one. But it was more difficult. We would have come up against Donegal, as you know yourself, in many of those finals, and they couldn't seem to get across the finishing line against us. And, you know, maybe that monkey was on their back at that particular time, but, you know, the monkey is on Armagh's back, going in against a very capable Monaghan team who have all the medals in their back pocket, and, you know, there's a lot to be said for that.
1: Mm. Yeah, for people of a certain generation, it seems unthinkable that Armagh haven't won an Ulster title in 18 years, so are they going to win it this weekend?
0: All things said, I do think they will win it. Yeah, I do. Yeah, I think, I just think the spread of the scores, the amount of the amount of headaches that Monaghan and the amount of fires Monaghan had to put out from an Armagh point of view is probably asking too much of them and not being complacent. I'm not taking for granted what the threat Monaghan pulls. But I just think Armagh will have enough edge about them and enough heart over the last number of years in Ulster Finals to lead them through, and the experience as well. They have that experience of playing in Ulster Finals, which, you know, does say a lot for this team as well. I just think that they will see it through. That maybe there'll be 3 or 4 points in the end, but 3 or 4 points in the modern game is not at all.
1: Mm-hmm. Stevie, thanks very much.
0: No problem at all, guys. Thank you.
1: Enjoy the game. Stephen McDonald there, chatting ahead of the Ulster final between Armagh and Monaghan this Sunday in Clonus. Keith, I don't know if you've seen many Ulster finals, but if you're, I know you're not a huge GAA fan, but if you're looking to get into GAA, the Ulster final is a good place to start.
2: The Ulster final?
1: Yeah.
2: I haven't been to a Dublin game. I've been to Croke Park for Kerry against Derry a couple of years ago, and I've been to Croker for a URC game as well, would you believe? The Champions Cup. I've been there for Leinster against Harlequins. But the speed of the game for me is something that blows me away. Set pieces are becoming a lot more prevalent. And I'd love to ask Steve there, the amount of time that he must devote to goal kicks and restarts, because it really is either you're setting up an attack or you're going to start defending straight off the bat. And the fact that you're saying you can't give away fouls from 70 yards out, that's a really, really high line of engagement to not be giving away fouls. So I think set pieces are becoming pivotal, but you know, who am I to be telling Steve that set pieces are pivotal?
1: He knows a thing or two about winning Ulster titles. He has seven Ulster titles.
2: Only the seven, yeah.
1: He was the torture of many of Donegal and Tyrone fans over the course of the 2000s. There is breaking news this morning. We were chatting about the AFLW earlier on this week. The AFLW clash between Australia and Ireland has been confirmed. So that's going to take place on August 1st this year. So that'll be a very interesting game. That'll be fun to watch. We're going to be chatting to Alan Quinlan very, very shortly, but a reminder that Off the Ball Breakfast is with Viagra Connect. 50 milligram film-coated tablets contains sildenafil for adult men with erectile dysfunction. 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Alan Quinlan is up next, talking URC.
3: Tell us about what it's like to play under him, and are you surprised that they're coming as good as they are at this point in the season?
4: Yeah, he's a brilliant coach. Yeah, he really gets the best out of his group, and I think you can see that with how he's coaching that Connacht team and the momentum they've got over the last few games. And I think, yeah, once he gets everyone on the same page and, you know, things take off for him, and he has them attacking really well, and I think their defence has gotten way better over the course of the season. But yeah, I suppose he's really good at getting, as I said, getting the best out of each individual player. He'll be able to pick up on things that you need to work on, and also your strengths, and how to make you keep bringing that to the table in training and to bring it to the games.
3: He's managed to lure a few of your Leinster teammates out there next season. How much will you miss the likes of Kieran Foley, Will Connors, Jerry Carr, the most latest one as well?
4: Yeah, the lads are obviously going west. Yeah, it's great for them in terms of, you know, their development and I suppose the next chapter in their career. But again, we're losing three great guys and three great professionals. And in terms of Frawls and Will have been long servants of Leinster, and I wish them all the best. But yeah, we're losing three great guys.
3: Have to come to you about recommendations or advice going out west.
4: Small bit about accommodation.
3: Okay.
4: Yeah, a little bit about that. I warned them about the traffic coming in and out of Galway as well, to make sure they live on the Salt Hill side and not the Oranmore side.
1: That was Robbie Henshaw chatting to Dara earlier in the week about some of the blue boys heading out west to the green of Connacht. Connacht have a huge game tonight against Edinburgh in the URC. Lots of permutations. Alan Quinlan is in studio with us. It's a complicated one, Dara, when we're talking about the permutations here, but I'll do my best to explain Connacht need. So essentially it boils down to Connacht need to win. That's
5: first and foremost. Yeah.
1: For it to be in their sort of, for them to be in charge of the decision. they need to win the game. But a bonus point win and one of Ulster and Cardiff slipping up would see them through. A non-bonus point win, they'd need one of Ulster, Cardiff, Munster to lose.
6: Yep.
1: A defeat and a 2 points bonus or a draw, they'd need Ulster or Cardiff to lose without picking up bonus points.
6: Yep.
1: If they lose and they pick up a bonus point, they'd essentially be out, but they'd be relying on a heavy defeat for Ulster. I think it's a 53-point gap or something like that on the table. And crucially for them, the first tiebreaker is based on number of games won, so that's why it's sort of up in the air. So, Connacht need to win tonight, Quinny.
6: And
1: to
6: win. It may not matter, because if they go into 8th place and Ulster win the Challenge Cup, then they don't get into Europe next season anyway.
1: Yeah, so it's not really in their hands.
6: They just need to win.
1: They just need to win. Is that what Stuart Lancaster will be saying to them? That don't mind about anything else. We just need to take care of our situation. And if we win, we've done what we could.
7: Yeah, I think Ulster and Cardiff are under more pressure in the games they're playing. Obviously, the Stormers in Glasgow are trying to get top spot, which would guarantee you a home quarter, home semi, home final if you get there. If you win, obviously, each knockout game. The Glasgow team tonight against Ulster is a very strong one. Ulster have gone weaker. There's still some very good players there. More ordinarily, it'd be a decent team in most times in throughout the year in the URC, but yeah, it's a very strong Glasgow team, and I think they have their views set in finishing top and being in that position, having a final in Scotland as well. It makes a huge difference, the home knockouts. For Cardiff, Stormers are in a similar position. If you were asking me to predict who's going to win between Ulster and Glasgow, I would say Glasgow. Who's going to win between Cardiff and Stormers? I would say Stormers, but it doesn't play out like that always. I think Connacht's going to Edinburgh. Edinburgh have won 7 games this year, lost 10. They've been poor. They had a good win away last week against the Dragons, but they've been very inconsistent. But if you go on their team and the players they have in their squad, they actually have a very, very decent side, and a lot of the games they've lost this year have been very close and games they should have won. They should have won more games. So, for Connacht and Stuart Lancaster, going back to your original point, I think there's no distraction here, is in the sense of I know someone will be keeping an eye on results tonight, but they have to get something out of the game. They have to get either maybe 2 points out of it. And look, you would think that they're probably best equipped out of the three games tonight to get a result. Albeit they're the ones away from home. Mm-hmm. Ulster and Cardiff are at home, so I think the confidence is high. They've come with a late charge post Christmas, if you like. They've won 6 of their last 7 games. Great win against the Stormers in South Africa a few weeks back, and they're a very dangerous side, and the way they're playing, I think they're full of confidence. So he's made a couple of changes. Stuart Lancaster there up front, on the Butler comes in for that. Dylan Tierney Martin, obviously, with that injury he picked up last week from the Dermot Barron tackle incident. That card was rescinded, which
6: it was just very unfortunate
7: accident. And look, it's difficult because I've seen a lot of Connacht people online saying, oh yeah, well, the player's injured and he's out for a couple of weeks, and
1: you can't mitigate for that.
7: But that's probably not relevant here, in a sense. Finlay Beelam comes in for Sam Elo, who's been really, really good in recent times and an incredibly explosive, powerful player. He's on the bench. And Joe Joyce probably brings a bit of ballast because Edinburgh have a big pack of forwards as well. So, they've just got to focus on themselves and try and build. They would have had, real feel-good factor winning that Interpro game last week against Munster pretty comfortably. Probably a bit frustrated they didn't win by more and get some more scores. The kind of nature of the game changed in the second half. Munster were better and limited Connacht's opportunities. I think it's about staying calm and just focusing on what you've got to do tonight, which is get a result. And I think you know, I'd expect Connacht to probably win, but I'd just be a little bit nervous for them in a sense of Edinburgh will be desperate to try and finish in a high. The coach is leaving. There's players leaving. There's players coming in. There's that bit of uncertainty. Mm. So it's a kind of a different mindset you have when you're coming up against a team like that. If you drop your guard any bit. So I think they'll have to earn it. It's not going to be an easy game at all. They'll have to play really well tonight. And that's the challenge for them now. Can they keep this really good run going? The only loss has been against the Lions in South Africa.
1: Three changes that Stuart Lancaster has made. They're all going to impact the set piece. They're all going to impact the scrum. What's he thinking there? Is that I know a couple of them are injury related. Is that going to massively impact them?
7: I think the players he's brought in, obviously one of them is injury enforced at hooker. The Butler was very good as well when he came on last week. He's very explosive and powerful. Finlay Beelam, the Sam Elo situation, I think Sam Elo has been rewarded for playing really well, and that's a great headache for Stuart Lancaster that you can get him up to that level of he's now seen as a starter. There's no eyebrows raised that, oh God, we're missing Finlay Beelam and we're down a couple of players. Jack Ainger obviously was announced to go into Munster. He hasn't been involved in the last few weeks. And Joe Joyce, I think he brings that bit of physicality. I think that's the one that I would look at and say that, yeah, he came off the bench last week. He's leaving at the end of the season as well, but I think he's a very physical player. He's got to be careful because I think he gave away a couple of penalties when he came on last week. But he is physical, and I think so. It's just freshening up their pack, really. Their back line is unchanged, and I think that's where if they can get more than at least parity up front, it will provide the opportunity for their back line to cause problems and do some damage against Edinburgh.
1: Connacht really strong over the last couple of months as well.
6: Yeah.
1: What changed for them?
6: Like, I think, speaking to Stuart Lancaster over the course of the season, his kind of sentiment is that the players have bought into what he was selling, essentially, and there was a point in the season where things weren't going very well. They would lose a game, win a game, then lose two. And there were some questions around Lancaster, which at the time I thought was a bit ridiculous because everyone understands that this is a project. You know, he's a project type of guy. And he kind of just said at the time that, you know, some of the players were questioning some of his, you know, training formats and how he would run a training and things like that. But since then, the team have really come together and they've started to understand what he's trying to build here. You hear Sam Illo and Billy Bahan speaking about the defensive system, how they've grown to love defending, which is not a given in rugby. Like, some people like the defensive side, but you play rugby to, you know, carry the ball, and from an early age, that's what draws you into the game. But they were speaking about their love for just smashing people, getting back up, you know. Their defensive system, they're not hitting very many rucks. They're keeping on their feet, spreading the pitch wide. And, you know, and that buy-in can't be underestimated because you can see it in the way that they're playing. I think that Ulster game in Belfast was massive for them because it was a real complete performance that we hadn't seen from them this season. And it's also really damaged Ulster that game as well. I think they drew up a blueprint on how to beat this current Ulster team. Up to that point, Ulster were undefeated at home this season. We're obviously, I think they were second or third in the table at that time, third certainly at least, and now they've kind of not free fallen, but are now in the mix to miss out on the top eight. Obviously have the Challenge Cup final in the back pocket, but not a given that they'll make Europe for next season, which is a mad turnaround. But that's a credit to Lancaster and the coaching team there that they managed to build a game plan for that match, and now they're in the mix-up for top eight. Like, last season, they finished 13th.
7: He picked a lot of young players at the start.
6: That's the other thing.
7: Mixed and matched.
6: A little bit of depth,
7: A little bit.
1: A little bit more experience.
7: Consistency of selection and players in good form. You know, their back row have been outstanding in recent times. Janssen and Prendergast and Hurley Langton. Hurley Langton had no contract probably 2 months ago and was potentially leaving. Now he's going to be Irish qualified next year. There's people talking that, oh, this guy can play for Ireland now, and he's good enough. He's played really well in recent weeks, scored tries, big turnovers. Harry West has been brilliant for him as well.
6: Yeah.
7: Young player. You know, Bundiaki wasn't in South Africa, but he really stepped up last week and had lots of involvements. And Gilbert has been a really shrewd signing from as
6: amazing
7: well.
6: Signing, yeah.
7: He's been brilliant for him. And Josh Juani coming back in, I think a 10 with a real attacking threat on the line. So there is an if and a but. If they don't win tonight, how would we judge their season? We would say, well, it's
1: too little, too
7: very, very disappointing. And the damage was done pre-Christmas and around losing games they possibly, a couple that they should have won pre-Christmas, lots of errors, forcing the thing a little bit. But I think he's been very brave in the approach of his selections and the way they've played. They haven't kind of gone into their shell. I think that's the way Connacht need to play. They're still, for a team that, you know, could compete in Europe and win big games in Europe and stuff, they probably need to add and grow a little bit more around their physicality and their profile of forwards that they can shrewdly maybe bring in the next couple of years. But I think they've matured a lot. And, you know, if they don't beat Edinburgh tonight, it's not a given. That's a tough game now. And I think, you know, the narrative in sport can change very quickly. It'll be a negative scenario of, well, they're not in Europe. You have to try, and that's the benchmark minimum. I know being in the playoffs and finishing eighth and Ulster winning the URC would be still a disaster, I think, you know.
6: Yeah, people have to be patient with them, though, as well, at the same time, yeah, because they'll have good years. Like, you look at the last couple of seasons for Connacht were very poor, like way below the standard they should be playing at. He came in, a couple good players were brought in, Sam Gilbert you mentioned, but a guy like Josh Juani was not playing good rugby, and it felt like it was only inevitable that he was going to leave Connacht. Now that they've, you know, signed Frawley, he's coming in next season, Sean Nocton's had a good bit of time at 10, they're starting to really put in a good mentality into players' heads that a guy like Josh Juani now feels like he has to compete for his place again, which is amazing, and he's playing good rugby towards the end of the season. Building the depth in the centres there. You mentioned a couple of players, Harry West. Cal Ford's had an amazing season. Hugh Gavin's coming back from injury. He looks hungry. John Devine's another player that's been capped this season, who's been excellent when given the chance. I really think they have something special here, and fans just need to be a little bit patient with Lancaster. If they miss the playoffs this season, yeah, it's a little bit too late, but you want to keep Lancaster now for a couple of years, because they really, really have a good chance of doing something with this team, because it's so young as well. The spread of the ages is brilliant. Like, in comparison to some of the other teams in the URC, their core is very young.
8: Sort of adding to that as well with Will Connors and Kieran Frawley coming in. He's almost aiming for that mid-20s range.
7: I think he's rebuilding a side. I think that there was a mentality, and this is something that he probably mentioned a few times in the press. They had some poor defeats, as I said, before Christmas. The Dragons one is the one that stands out. They were humiliated in the league game over there pre-Christmas. And they scored a couple of late tries, but it was a real eye-opener that where are they going? What are they doing? But I think that changing the mentality about, you know, players having not a defeatist attitude, but being regularly used to losing most games and getting up for a couple of big ones, winning stuff along the way. And that's not being disrespectful to Connacht. I think, you know, being there Saturday night, you feel there's a real enthusiasm and positivity about, you know, obviously the new stand, the stadium, the corporate facilities were packed. It was, the place was buzzing really, you know. So someone like Stuart, I think, is, as Dara said, you have to have some patience there, but he excites them, and
8: you have to buy into his methods as well.
7: He's the kind of fellow who would do so many small things behind the scenes to try and improve the bigger picture and upskill the players.
8: Yeah.
7: Upskilling players and getting some control out of Juani, and I think they're in a much better position. It'd be really frustrating if they were to miss out on the playoffs, given the quality that they've shown in recent times and the way they can attack and the way they've played. But that's the nature of the URC. It's incredibly competitive, and you know, I played in leagues before where there wasn't playoffs, then there was playoffs. There was a couple of times they were changed, and you know, I think the format is incredible. The South African teams in it have made it more competitive. There's a real intrigue to every game. And even tonight, this weekend, round 18, if you'd a normal league system, what kind of teams did you see out this weekend, you know? Yeah. So there's so many important games and season-changing games for people, and financial rewarding if you're in that European position. So, yeah, it's an exciting night. There's three blasters of games tonight, you know. The Cardiff will be saying the same. We've find a result, a performance here against the Stormers, and it's a massive boost for them to be in the mix. Mm. They've been really good this year as well, Cardiff, and played superb. And it's great to see a Welsh team back in that mix. So, and yeah, for Ulster, it's been attritional is probably the best word to describe in the last 2 or 3 months with injuries and they got caught. I think that Leinster game in Belfast a couple of weeks ago, that was one that they probably felt if we get the job done here, it gives us a little bit more comfort. And it's been, you know, he had to send a second string team down to Limerick, Richie Murphy. So yeah, that's the nature of it. You need good squads and you need depth and you need a little bit of luck with the injuries as well. Well,
8: speaking of Ulster, they play Glasgow tonight. Obviously, that's a massive game, but they are putting all their eggs in the basket of the Challenge Cup next week. They've made 10 changes for their game tonight, but I suppose more pressing than that is the enforced injury change of Stuart McCluskey, who's out injured. That's a huge blow generally for Ulster, especially for these two games, and compounded with now the news that Ian Henderson is set to miss the Challenge Cup final as well. It leaves Ulster without two of their most experienced players going into these games. How big of an impact do you think McCluskey's injury is going to?
7: It's huge, I think, because he showed the way he played in the Six Nations was just a level above. He got a consistent run, I think. You know, at his age, to be playing that well and looking that sharp, and you know, I think it was a little bit surprising with respect to him, because he's always been a very, very good player and someone you can rely on, and he's got a couple of starts over the years but with Ireland, but he was behind Henshaw and Ringrose, and you know, they were ever present, weren't they? And Bundy Aki. And it's difficult for him being a 12, because Aki and Henshaw were superb. They're British and Irish lines a couple of times, both of them. So you know, the latter parts of his career, if you like, that he shined, and he shined so well in the Six Nations. So, and you can even see now that any couple of games that he's played with Ulster, the influence he has, the offloading ability, the strength in the carry. So he's a huge loss to him, and it's hard to fill that gap and replace him, because he's a different profile. He's so big and strong and physical. So that's a difficult period for him, and they're unlucky. The Henderson one is, look, I think everyone realised, I think Richie Murphy would have as well, that as unfortunate as it was, and Dean Faree is unfortunate for him, he's out for a couple of months now, and but the Ian Henderson one was there was never going to be a good outcome here as regards him possibly getting back for that final. He got 6 weeks, reduced to 3.
6: I suppose the biggest thing there is for him, being an Ulster for so long, waiting to play in a cup final like this, it's massively disappointing. I don't think the clear out on Dion Fury, I don't think it was overly intentional. Obviously his technique wasn't great, but I don't think he meant to roll him over on his leg like that. Obviously, hugely disappointed for Dion as well, because you'd imagine that's the end of his career. I think he's 40, isn't he? So he's already playing very late into his career. But Stuart McCluskey, yeah, like, he's Ulster's best player, and they don't have their best player for the biggest game of the season. That's the impact there. Look, you have some great players around the pitch and in that midfield, especially with Jude Postlethwaite and James Hume. James Hume's just back from an injury, so at least that's a big boost. But McCluskey, yeah, he just makes that team tick, and he offers so much around the park, and as you say, something very different to any other player that Ulster have. I am looking forward to seeing Wilhelm de Klerk play tonight. He was playing at 12 for Ulster. He's a Leinster product So someone may remember him from the under-20s. He had a partnership with Hugh Gavin in their year, and he was very impressive. Didn't really get a look in with the Leinster Academy, so he moved up to Ulster a couple of years ago and just hasn't really gotten a look in with the Ulster starting team. So it's good to see him getting a chance tonight. But yeah, and it just is about injuries at this point in the season. Like, Jacob Stockdale's obviously a doubt. He had a surgery on his face there recently, so it's kind of a race back to fitness for him for the final. And Dave McCann's another possible doubt. So it's just, as you say, attritional at this point in the season, and it's just a race against time.
8: How do they plug those holes?
7: Pardon?
8: How do they plug those holes?
7: I think Postlewaite and Hume, if they can get both of them fit next week, there's quality there. Villain the Clerk is a very good player as well, but he's young, and you're coming up against moving on to next week, the Montpellier, to get your hands on silver. I do feel for Ian Henderson, he's been a stalwart for Irish and Ulster rugby, and such a good player for so many years. His presence will be, and his loss will be felt as well. So two big, strong physical players against a big, strong physical French team that you're going to face. But they've got to find a strategy and be brave, and you've just got to get on with it. They can't dwell on it. I think in their preparations, they've got to prepare, and they probably would have been known that this is the situation. I think Stuart McCluskey won was last week or the week before. They knew that he's going to be out for a good few weeks, and he's possibly going to make, who knows, he might make a miraculous recovery.
6: Well, they didn't officially rule him out. They just said a number of weeks.
7: Yeah, he might be available, and that'd be a big boost. But
6: I presume.
7: I don't think the Henderson one's going to change, even if they appeal.
8: No.
7: You know,
8: yeah,
7: so, they've just got to get on with it and hope that they can go to Bilbao and Gulfettel and don't pick up any more injuries tonight.
8: Yeah. In terms of tonight then, if we're looking ahead, I mentioned the permutations there. Obviously, a lot can happen. What do we think is going to happen? Do we think Connacht are going to make it through?
6: Yeah, I see Connacht winning. I don't know. It all depends on the Challenge Cup final as well, but I think they'll win their game tonight. I'd back them in the form that they're in. Ulster.
7: And if they're winning that game, you think they're getting four tries? It's going to be that type of.
6: Yeah, there's
7: a win,
6: one way that
7: think.
6: Goes. Yeah.
8: They're going to have to work for it.
7: Yeah, and if they get 5 points, that will put them to 54 points, which. That's what fourth place is currently on the Bulls.
6: Yeah.
7: So
6: in good stead.
7: Yeah, if they do the job, I think they're in. They won't be winning a game and finishing eighth, I don't think. Unless Cardiff, yeah, again, there's a lot of other results have to go against them, but if they get a bonus point win, then I think they probably will.
6: Also just have to stay in the fight in the last 20-30 minutes to allow that bench, like we say, but the starting 15, there's 10 changes, but the bench is quite strong. Jack Murphy's there. Amongst others, I don't have the team in front of me.
7: Nathan Doe.
6: Jack Murphy, Cormac Institute, like, it's a pretty strong bench. So if they're in the fight in the last 15-20 minutes, he'd give them a good shot, but that Glasgow team has been so good this season. There's a reason they've been top two for the majority of the campaign. So, yeah, it's a tough one to see Ulster get over the line. And I don't think putting out a starting 15 like that was giving too many people too much confidence up in Belfast. But
7: you just can't put out the same team.
6: No, you can't.
7: Yeah. Team 3 weeks in the trot and expect to get a result. In the, like, even if they had their strongest team out tonight, it's still a very difficult one. So I think it's just, there's nothing he can do really but make changes and try and keep the players fresh and hope that. A lot of these players went down to Limerick a few weeks ago and they played really, really well. So I wouldn't rule Ulster out from you know, being in the mix here. And but I think in a balance of probabilities, you think Glasgow are the ones that will probably come out on top in the end.
8: Yeah. It'll be an interesting Friday night. It's a good way to kick off the massive weekend. I'm glad the rugby is on tonight as opposed to Saturday or Sunday when it's colliding with the hurling or the GAA or any of the football that's on as well. So it'll have everyone's attention and wet the lips for the weekend. Also on this weekend, we should mention the Irish women's team are playing against Scotland on Sunday, the closer of the Six Nations, fighting for third place. Big crowd expected.
6: 30,000 already, a couple of days ago as well as far as sales. Yeah, it's going to be an immense event. I know there's going to be activities in the Lansdowne clubhouse or outside it all day long. This team's journey has been fascinating to watch, not just in this campaign, but over the last couple of years. And this is a big game as well. It's not just the occasion of, you know, it's the first standalone home fixture in the Aviva Stadium for a women's team. And obviously, absolutely smashing the record crowd attendance. but it's a huge game in terms of last year they won two games in the Six Nations, slipped up against Scotland in the final round, which was very disappointing. Team was ravaged by injuries in that game, in fairness, but still they probably would have expected to win it regardless. You know, Alan O'Connor was speaking a couple of weeks ago about it's the bare minimum for them now, they feel, to win these home games. They see themselves as the best of the rest, and they really want to break into that top two in the tournament. So this is a really, really big game, and it's like a really big marker to see where they're actually at quality wise and also mentality wise, I would say.
8: Yeah, it's a big one. Susanna is going to be at that game for us, providing updates and off the ball across Sunday. And if you want to get any of the podcasts, by the way, you can get it in the OTB podcast feed. Make sure to catch up with the latest rugby news by listening to the Rugby Daily podcast on Off the Ball. That's with Bank of Ireland, a proud sponsor of Irish rugby. Never stop competing. We're going to be chatting about the Leinster final this weekend up next. Quinny, thanks very much.
7: We forgot to mention Munster and Leinster. They're playing this weekend as well.
6: I'm glad we didn't have to talk about them.
7: Yeah. Well, they need, Munster need a result as well against the Lions. There's an intrigue there, and I think Leinster will win against the Ospreys and secure a home quarterfinal. But, it should be a great weekend.
8: One of 1 million things that are happening this weekend.
7: There's a lot. I want to ask Keith who's going to win between Villa and Liverpool tonight.
2: Oh, I don't, Quinny, I tell you what.
7: Right, that's enough anyway. that'll do.
2: I had a question to ask you as well. What is the peak age for a rugby player these days?
7: I don't know.
2: When does it start? Depends. When does your age start walking against you?
7: I played my best when I was 32, 33, 34, 35. Maybe it was a bit of learning experience, understanding how the body works and getting, be able to manage the fitness levels better and psychologically. So I think Stuart McCluskey is doing a bit of that at 33.
2: Yeah.
7: He's playing outstanding. And, it's different for a back. You can probably, the perception of a forward, they can go a bit longer, but I don't know. It depends on how you're playing.
2: Yeah, it depends on wear and tear.
7: If you have a dip of form and you're in your early 30s, well, what do people start saying?
2: Yeah, you're finished.
7: Legs are gone and it's time to, So I that's why I you know, the Irish rugby team at the moment, the profile of, the age profile of a lot of our experienced players is they're heading into their 30s. Some are in their 30s and, a few poor results and suddenly they're gone and you have to get rid of them. So I don't always buy into that. Obviously, youthful enthusiasm and young players coming through is always excites the team. But I would say in rugby, definitely players can still perform very well. And I've seen a number of players play really well in the 30s or even mature fellas who weren't starting. And he's a prime example, isn't he, Stuart McCluskey?
8: Yeah. Took the longest time to become an overnight success, essentially, Stuart McCluskey. Quinny, thanks very much.
7: Thanks, Enda.
8: All right, Alan Mangan and John Cain talking Westmeath up next.
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11: off the ball breakfast.
10: But lads, bring the bit of fucking divilment into your play the next day now on the Tigerish play. The discipline, the tightness, the rough and tumble stuff out around the middle of the field, the fucking breaking ball, and a grain of rice is going to tip the scale. Just remember that, lads. A grain of rice will tip the scale. But you'll have to get steely tough upstairs, and you must be willing to fucking break your gut. You were fucked over the line twice. Fuck fucked over the line like we'd catch a fucking loaf of bread and fucked you over the line with his shorts up. And what that does is, it lifts the opposition. We don't want to see no Westmeath man fucked about. Is that clear now, Alan? No more. You'll have to be closer. Closer to fuck. We'll have to fucking crash into these fellas and test out their fucking pulse. Because I'm telling you, lads, these fellas will play good football if they're allowed. Give me one fucking guarantee, each and every one of you, that you're going to be tighter, that you're going to be more disciplined, that you're going to be more tigerish, and that you're going to take the fucking game to these fellas. That these fellas will get such a fucking shell shock next Saturday evening that we'll put them back in their fucking asses for fucking 10 years.
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1: Now you're very welcome back to Off the Ball Breakfast. That was Paddy O'Shea on the Maroon documentary. And I'm delighted to say the man that he was actually giving a bollocking to there is on the line. Alan Mangan is with us along with John Kane. Alan, have you toughened up since? Did you get tight enough in the final?
12: No, I was, in fairness, I deserved every single bit of that bollock, and I was extremely poor the first day out. Luckily enough, it worked out for me. You would have to say that it was one of those occasions that if I didn't get the bollocking, I probably would have thought I was going to be dropped for the next day. So after getting that bollocking, I had a fair idea that I was going to be playing the next day. So he was hardly going to say things like that to me beforehand. But listen, I was lucky it worked out. It worked out in the end, but it's great. It's great times. Lucky enough, there was no bleep machine back then. So I'm pretty sure the bleep machine would have been on full flow if there was.
1: Throwing you out like a loaf of bread is a real turn of phrase that Paddy, I think, is the only one of three people from that time that would have come out with something like that.
12: Yeah, no, it was. He was right, though. I tried to take on Darren Rooney down the wing, and Darren Rooney was a lot bigger than me back then, and he just drove me out over the sideline. But the first one, I have to argue, the first one was a push in the back, so we can't. I'm not taking that one. But no, the second one was a bit foolish from me. But sure, lucky enough, it worked out in the end. It was great times, and even just put hair standing in the back of your head just listening to that little bit of a clip there. But he was a great man. What a man.
1: Was he a man for giving a bollocking in general, or do you think was that just to get just going for the...
12: Probably the forwards. The backs didn't get too much of it. Listen, he would give it to you every now and again, but he was very good at putting his arm around your shoulder as well and bringing you off for one-to-one chats and really trying to big you up a bit, trying to let you know that you're going quite well at the moment, and listen, things might work differently the next day, so always keep your head in the game or whatever. But he was really, really good at putting his arm around your shoulder as well, and he knew when to give it to you and when you needed the arm around the shoulder.
1: John, did he ever give you any grief, or was he someone who would say one thing to one man and then another thing to another, and then those things might contradict themselves if you were to tell them to each other?
13: I think Alan has a bit of a skewed view or memory of what Paddy was like, because as a defender, he was constantly kind of testing us and berating us. Would have got it on camera. Lucky he wasn't. There was no cameras around when he was talking to some of us defenders one to one, because he was the type of man. He loved individual battles and kind of setting you up for a game and letting you know who you were going to mark. I suppose that's what he made his career out of. But generally, what he'd do is he'd give you a job. He tests you, and then no matter how well you did it, he'd berate you afterwards because you always have to strive for more of it, you know. And there was a couple of things with him. I used to love that when we'd be training, and probably Alan remembers as well. You'd be jogging across the pitch, warming up before training, just doing your own little bit of mobility or whatever, and he'd just fall in with you and have a little word in your ear, and he'd be talking to you, and next thing he'd swivel on his heels, and he'd be going a different direction with another lad, you know. So, but yeah, those bollockings happened quite regularly. Kind of video analysis was different than what it is nowadays. It was Paddy standing in front of a video machine, rewinding and pausing and stuff like that. So they went on a bit long once he got in on you. But a lot of what he said was very logical as well. It wasn't just all blood and guts and all that kind of stuff. And he had a couple of little things, like, you know, like little things he'd say to all the defenders, you know, touch tight, things that we hadn't heard before, but it was just the language he was using to us was very clear. You know, he wasn't telling you get up his hole or something like that, touch tight, you know what it meant. He used to always say to us about practicing before training. He was big into getting the basics right before training. It wasn't just practice makes perfect, it was perfect practice makes perfect. So all these little kind of key language that he used to use all the time that kind of fed through the team.
1: I think my favourite part from watching the documentary back last night was how on the training pitch he was in his shorts as well, and that's a very unusual thing to see for a manager, but like he was in decent enough nick. He wasn't obviously in peak physical condition when he was in charge, but it always felt like he was part of the team and he integrated himself into the team, and it was almost like he was setting a standard for you guys in a way that, well, I've done it, you need to do it.
13: Yeah, I think he was, Alan would agree with this. I think he used to say, when the cuckoo raises his head, I'll come to the fore. And I can remember, Alan can pick it up as well. I can remember writing to Bangalore in a pair of shorts for the first night that he arrived in shorts. And we just knew he meant business from then on. You know, but he wasn't in shorts at the start of the year, but once he got after spring, he was game ball for it.
1: Yeah, he says that in the documentary as well. And again, an amazing turn of phrase. Like the quotes coming out of his mouth are just, they're top notch. Keith, did you ever, were you ever at a hand of a Balkan, but you knew that the manager was doing it to get a rise and to get the best out of you rather than actually?
2: I've been on the end of a lot of bollockings. I think managers have just done it because they felt they needed it. Not, you know, I'll give Keith a bit of an earful here and expect a reaction. I don't know. I think those type of managers like Paddy there, when you're listening and the passion and the love is so evidently just spewing out of them, it's very, very easy. I always react to that when managers tell you, look, it's very hard, but these are the standards I'm setting. These are what I expect of you. And either you reach that or you don't. And it's as simple as that. And yeah, I've always loved those managers with the passions, the ones who break down every little single, you know, facet of the game and coach you within an inch of your life. I always think, well, anybody, you could get anybody to go and do this, coach them within an inch of their life. But Paddy seemed like he let the lads deal with the bigger decisions themselves. And, you know, yeah, I just think the passion was somebody, he seemed like a coach that I would have absolutely loved to play for. And every player listening to Alan and John there just seemed like they'd run through brick walls for them. And I think a man motivator is just as important as a tactician.
1: Absolutely. Alan, can I ask about when Paddy came in first? Because the league campaign doesn't go well and you have this OBE out before Easter, and there was rumours that Paddy addresses in the documentary that he wasn't present at training the whole time, or when he was there, he wasn't present in mind. How long did it take for you to adjust to Paddy, or what was the story at the start when he took over that led to that kind of slow start?
12: Yeah, I think it was a bit unrealistic what was being said about him. To be fair, he was always there. Like he would have to leave training maybe 15, 20 minutes early to get back and get a flight back home, which was fine, and we had no problem with that. It was known from the start that this was what was going to happen. But he did, as John said, he did make that comment, once the cuckoo comes around, I'm going to be out, and that's exactly what happened. But it was a little unfair in terms of league campaign. We actually played reasonably well, we just kept losing games by a couple of points here and there. We never got a hammering in any game in the league that year. We were always in the hunt coming down the stretch, and we got a couple of wins. We got a couple of wins near the end, but we should have beat Longford. We should have beat Fermanagh. We drew with Cork. We should have beaten Cork down there. It was a couple of things. Couple of games, if they'd went in 3 or 4 points in a different direction, we could have found ourselves in a league final. That's how close the league was. But seeing with that we had lost so many games, that was coming out. But we felt, as a group of players, we were delighted with the way things were going. I thought John and Perry might disagree, but I'm fairly sure John missed the first couple of games, and think John, didn't you, with a broken thumb? You didn't play the first couple of league matches that year, but it was one of those things that we were always in the hunt in all these matches coming down the stretch, and we were quite happy with the way things were going. But Paddy always said that he was a championship man, and when the championship comes around, I'm going to be to the fore. And I'll never forget just the build up to the Offaly and Dublin matches in particular. how good he was around the training pitch. And I think if you actually watch the Maroon documentary, the little runs where he runs along beside you is actually in it. He is one with Michael Ennis where he runs around the pitch with Natchi now. And anyone that knew Natchi knows that it's not an easy thing to stay running around the pitch with Michael Ennis. And Paddy was right up beside him and talking away to him. So it does catch it in the documentary, but no, I just think as a group of players, we were quite happy with the way things were going. We were just unfortunate with the way some of the results went in the league that year. That's all.
1: Was it as much down to the mindset of the team when he came in and changing how you all played and you all felt about each other? Because
12: it was a massive boost to us as a group of players. I remember a few of us were in the Canaries actually when it was announced. And he was meeting us then Saturday week. I think we played a challenge against Dublin. There's a lovely little story about that in a minute. But we played Dublin in a challenge in the opening of the pitch. And we all came home early from the holidays to make sure that we were there for that match. That was the type of, I'm not too sure if anyone else had taken the job, would we have come home 4 or 5 days early from a holiday like that to make sure we were there. But good story about the match was that John was back. John didn't play with us the year before. He went on his travels out to America, but we were getting a bit, one of the lads getting a bit of a dusting in corner back against the Dublin boys, and decided after maybe 20, 25 minutes, John, I heard good things about you. You need to come on here now and show the difference. John ran on, first ball in, slipped and fell, broke his thumb, and 30 seconds later, he was gone back off the pitch again. So I think that's what happened.
13: I was in college with Marco Shea at the time, obviously Paddy's nephew. And Paddy kind of turned out to me and said, "84, I heard a good thing about you from Mark, you didn't do the job." So we were 20 minutes gone. But yeah, that's more or less what happened with the text message reply in the following morning, because it was actually a report in the paper. I think it was the opening, it's June's GA. And the report in the paper the following day was John Kane for Kenny Larkin, 27 minutes. Jimmy Davitt for John Kane, 28. I just used that some stinker.
1: And what was Paddy's reaction to that? Was he consoling, or was he, Ara, would you get on with it?
13: I think he mumbled something as I was jogging off the pitch, more or less saying, you know, for fuck's sake, Mark. I think Mark O'Shea was getting the book for advice from John Kane.
1: Some crack.
13: He was fine because I was actually going traveling. I had actually organised about traveling to Australia for a month after that. I did all pre-booked. So basically, after breaking my thumb, I had to go up to him after the match and say to him, by the way, I'm going traveling for a month now. So I actually went to Australia for a month. I missed the kind of Sunderland trip that the boys got to talk about and stuff. I remember going to the Burn Cup final, which was against Mead. It was 15,000 in Cusick Park, which was bonkers when you think about. I paid in like everybody else, so I didn't make the panel for the first, I think, two, maybe three rounds of the league, but then eventually got in. So, bit of hard work to get in, but was glad to get there in the end.
1: The mindset thing and the impact of him coming in is huge. And even if you mentioned the O'Byrne Cup there and the crowds that was at that, the crowds that were at the hotel when he was launched as the manager as well, is something that you'll never see. But we were speaking briefly about this Westmeath team at the start of the show, and how it wasn't as if Westmeath had poor players and Paddy turned them into superstars. The team is littered with players that you recognise and players who went on to have fantastic careers. Yourself, John and Alan both played a huge part in this Leinster Championship run as well. Why was it that Westmeath didn't believe that they could do much? It's very much mirrors quite similar, I would say, with, say, Donegal pre-Jim McGuinness in that 2000 era, where they had a lot of talented players, but maybe they were beaten down so much in the provincial titles that they just didn't believe. Is that similar to the case of the Westmeath players, that maybe he's had a lot of talent anyway, but it took someone like Paddy to make you believe it?
13: Yeah, I think Alan would probably agree with this. Like, we were only 24. The bulk of that panel was 24, 25 at the time. So what was it? We were around for years. I think in 2000, it was a 2000 boat where we had won the Leinster Minor and under 21 the same year. In 95, we had won the All-Ireland Minor. So you're talking about that 95 team. We're all 28, 29. And then you had the other group of guys that came from the minors and under-21s. There was under-21s for the All-Ireland as well. So we had won two in a row in the under-20s, under-21, and we had won the Leinster minor as well. So all their crop kind of came through at the same time. But aligned to that, you had all the older crew who maybe hadn't been part of those winning teams, Jordanian, Edith, Roy O'Connell, Paul Conway. So they were the guys that kind of, I suppose, kept on the road as well early in the league. You know, we were young and exuberant, and the wheels could have come off very easy when the results were going away. It was that other crew that kind of kept together. But it wasn't that through the lack of belief. I think it was just maturity. Maybe Alan has something more to say about it. But

0: agree with this. We were lucky with the group of players that we fell into. Like, I really think even in nowadays that we would be thereabouts with most teams in the country back then. Like, we were really, really up there with the best of them. And we probably underachieved slightly as a group of players. Probably, maybe some people would say we celebrated the Leinster a little bit too much. But listen, it was rare as wonderful, I suppose. And you have to celebrate these things. But you can't underestimate the influence that the older players had on it with that group of lads that had also won under 21 All-Irelands, minor All-Irelands, and two Leinster under 20s in a row, actually, and another Leinster minor as well with a different group of players. So with a really good crop of players, just I think personally, when you look back, we probably underachieved slightly as a group of players. There was definitely lots more in us. And in particular in that quarterfinal against Derry this year or that year, I just think that we really left that one behind us.
1: Mm. I think that's really important, and it's something that gets overlooked, what Alan is saying about the fringe players. I mean, I've been a fringe player at Burnley. You'd be surprised how important those players are, because when you're in the dressing room and the lads know they're starting, when they get put up and they're doing a bit of shadow play or wherever else, if the lads who are doing the shadow play aren't really interested, the standard of training comes right down. But when the fringe players are interested and they're the ones pushing the starters to do more and more and more, you're just getting an environment where everybody's pushing in the right direction. And I think that's brilliant when you hear fringe players giving speeches during training and stuff like that, and complete buy-in. You can tell you're onto a winner there.
2: Yeah, you always hear it as well with the like third choice goalkeeper and how they're usually a character.
1: Yeah,
2: for a reason. And I mean, that is what goes unseen in a lot of analysis, is the behind the scenes players who aren't really involved or aren't scoring. They might be vital in the dressing room as a character to bind it all together. But Alan, that run in the Leinster Championship is iconic in itself because you just won it. But in terms of the way they just went about it as well is, it's incredible, beating Offaly for the first time in 55 years, getting that, off your back, and then beating Dublin on the way. The Laois team that just beat in the final, we'll talk about the final in specifics in a second, were, you know, they're one of the iconic teams of that generation of players. In terms of that run, was it a momentum thing after the Offaly that just carried us on, and That was just as a unit, as a team? I think Potty said that this team now has an identity, the words he used in the thing. Was that evident at the time?
0: Oh, absolutely. And I think if there was ever the slogan where you take it one game at a time, it really was that with Potty. He was really focused on, like, we were lucky on Offaly, where we were lucky that we had, I think, did we have 7 or 8 weeks, John, to prepare for the Offaly match after the league? Like, it wasn't like nowadays. We really had that group, that time to really go at it and focus on them. And obviously there was going around, like, it didn't really affect any of us, that 55 year thing, because I think very few of us had played Offaly in the Championship up until then. But we focused totally, utterly on Offaly. And I remember when we came out, there was a bit of a dubious point that day where Brian Morley hit the post and the ball went over the bar and then out wide. It was a dubious point at the end of the day. And Rory getting sent off where our backs were to the wall. Rory got sent off there was a good bit of time left in the clock when he got sent off. But our backs were to the wall, and we really stood up and got out of there with a victory. But I did. The minute we got into that restaurant, Paddy says he hammered it home at us that we will beat Dublin in the next round. There is no doubt in my mind that we will beat Dublin in the quarterfinal. And I just remember every single training session that we went to, he was hammered at home. I've no doubt that we'll beat them. You need to make sure that that's in your heads, and it's one game at a time and pushing on. But he was very, very adamant once we got over Offaly that we were going to beat the Dubs, and the Dubs didn't like coming up against Paddy O'Shea down through the years. And this is one of those occasions that they're going to not like this one as well. So yeah, it was one of those things. It was like a roller coaster. We just got going. We got ahead of steam going, and from the last league game forward, we went down to Inchidani, we went to Ross's Point, we played Cork a couple of times in challenge matches, really, really good Cork teams, and we ended up beating them a few times in challenges. And It was just one of those things that we just

0: got a bit of momentum going, and we believed ourselves that we were going to win the All-Ireland after we won the Leinster and just tripped up then. But in terms of the motivation, that's where Paddy came to the fore. He was outrageous from April onwards, where he really got us going. And I just still think that that's embedded in our heads as a group of players ever since then, how good he really was.
1: Mm. The final then, obviously the first game ends in a draw after all the momentum. It almost just feels like it was sucked out when a provincial final ends in a draw, but you do it again against Laois and you do come out on top. And looking at the footage now, I think you'll be hard judged to find footage that's better than the Westmeath fans running onto the pitch. I think that was the most bedlam that you're likely to see, John. What was the feeling after winning that and seeing all those fans coming on?
2: It was just pure exhaustion. I remember trying to get feeling like you were so tired after the final whistle went that you were just engulfed by people. And as fabulous as it looks, I remember thinking, geez, I'm going to be close here. I need to get out of here. I need to get up top or something. But it was amazing. I mean, you look at the images from the Hyde last week with Roscommon. It's just, that's fabulous scenes in a provincial championship, kind of when you're allowed out onto the pitch. I'm not sure, but I think we could be one of the last groups to be allowed fans on the pitch after a game in Croke Park. I think it was stopped soon after. Mm-hmm. And I know they probably had to do it, but I love that final scene. I think there's a lot of people in it kind of jumping around. There's a good friend of ours, Paddy Lynn, who's no longer with us. And there's a great image of him and Paddy jumping off together on the sideline as well after it. And it's just brings back such unbelievable memories. And it'd be incredible if I'm in the Cusick stand on Sunday now. And my biggest worry is that I won't be able to go over to the Hogan stand if Wally is lifting that cup, and that'll absolutely kill me. But I'll take it on the chin if it happens.
1: You might be able to sneak over somehow. Just say, I lifted this trophy at one point. I need to get over there. Alan, do you remember much of the celebrations?
0: Listen, it's like John said, if you look at the clip at the very end of the match, Michael Ennis actually takes a line ball and I make a run to the furthest part away from the Hogan stand that you could get, and Natchi kicks the ball down there and the final whistle goes and I find myself in the very far corner of the pitch. And I think Shaka was just about to accept the cup by the time I got there. It was outrageous. It was just one of those feelings that you nearly can't describe it. It was just unbelievable. And the crowd and the atmosphere and everything about that whole journey that we went on. But it was epitomized by that final whistle there when you see them coming onto the pitch and just trying to get, no one understands how difficult it is to get through a crowd like that. Like trying to get from there into over to the lads, and sure, the lads were nearly stopped celebrating by the time I got to there. So it was, and getting slaps on the back, and you're after playing 70 minutes of flat out football, and it was just like there was no rest periods back then. It was kick, kick, kick, kick, kick, hand pass, kick. It was like, I think every second ball that moved was a kick pass, whereas it's only every fifth or sixth one now. But it was just one of those occasions that it'll be forever in the memory, which is unreal. But oh God, it's like John said, I would give anything for these lads to replicate that this weekend, because a group of players don't deserve it any more than these young lads. Like, they're a really, really young group of players and they're so likeable. That's the best thing about them. They're such a likeable group of young lads, and they really, I don't think they even realise at the minute what they're doing for Westmeath football. And it'd be just great if they got to replicate that, because we still have the memories of it. What, 20, 24 years later, we're still remembering these days and little clips like that. So, geez, it wouldn't be great if these boys could make their own history this weekend.
1: Yeah. I should say before we move on to this weekend that the Paddy speech seemed to work with you, Alan, anyway, because you scored 4 points in the final. And I think, did you get the last score for Westmeath on the day?
0: Yeah, I think I'm pretty sure we didn't score for the first 23 minutes and we didn't score for the last 17 or 18 minutes as well. Like, it's nearly unheard of what went on, but And it wasn't like we thought we'd enough done. It was just one of those games. Yeah, I scored the last point. I think it was 17 or 18 minutes to go. Listen, I got lucky as well a few times. Jimmy Davitt went to pass the ball to Rory O'Connell, and some people would say lucky Rory didn't get it because you wouldn't know where the next shot would have went, but it just missed Rory. It landed straight into my hands and I was standing there on my own, kicked it over the bar, and my second last point that day came down off the crossbar and Dennis went to fist it into the net, and he fisted it and it came over the side to me and I just caught it, hand passed it over the bar. So I did get really lucky on occasions, but you can say that the Aiton worked. It probably did a little bit, and that's why he's been played so much, because the final worked out for me so well the second day. But I was lucky that I played in the full forward line with Dennis and Desi, and they always took the best lads, and I took the lad that wasn't as tight as the rest of them in that full forward line. But I'm not just trying to big up the fella that's on this with me, but I was lucky enough that I got to mark John in most training sessions that year, and he's a two-time All-Star for a reason, because he's one of the best defenders that ever played the game. And we've had our differences, and a few were always down through the years playing and stuff like that, but I was lucky that I got to mark one of the best defenders of all time at most training sessions, and no matter who I come up against in matches, they weren't going to be as good as the lad I was after marking on Tuesday and Thursday night.
1: In terms of this weekend, then, it's a huge game for Westmeath. As you have mentioned, the breaking news this morning is that John Heslin, who was back in camp, has been named on the bench for Westmeath this weekend. So he's going to play a role. How big a role do you think he's going to play, John?
2: I don't know. Sure, it depends on how the game unfolds, but it's brilliant to see him back on the bench. It's like, as I said to somebody lately, Kieran Martin has kind of fulfilled the role of coming off the bench, and there's always been that kind of Westmeath roar comes up when Kieran comes off, the Bears coming on. And I think it'd be brilliant that, as I said already, that if we're in the mix with 15, 20 minutes to go, whatever it is, if John comes on, there's going to be some roar from that Westmeath crowd. I mean, he had a really kind of injury-interrupted final season for Westmeath, and he probably feels that this is a chance now that he's faking from playing football the last 2 years. To come back in and contribute something to the cause. And I think with the injuries that we've had up front, especially, you know, with Luke gone, Matty was struggling the last day as well, it's probably just another option. And it's great to have him as a Westmeath man. I'd just be delighted to see him coming on, because I know that means we're going to get a bounce, we're going to get a couple of scores, and we'll see how it unfolds. But look, it all depends on what way the game unfolds. Just go back to Alan and something different. I'm not rubbing him up as well, but I think that day he's been very modest. I think he hit a perfect 4 points. That he hit two with the left, one with the right, and a distant point at the very end. It was like a perfect hat-trick nearly, you know? So he's been very modest about how he performed in that final day. I'm pretty sure he was involved in something like, I don't know, we scored 14 scores maybe. He could have been involved in something like 10 of them or something. So it wasn't a bad day's work in terms of it.
0: No, it's okay. We got away with it.
1: Alan, Luke Loughlin's obviously out for this game. John Heslin's coming in, lots of experience. This Westmeath team probably don't have as much experience as they would have had in the last couple of years. Mark McHugh has made a lot of changes to the squad over the course of his year in charge. How big an impact is John Heslin, even if he doesn't play, coming into that dressing room? As you mentioned, some of those players that were in your team making those speeches, getting you up for the game. Someone like John Heslin coming into this Westmeath side, just being there is going to impact the team.
0: Yeah, has to. And that's what he's going to be brought in there for. Like, we're after losing an outrageous leader in Luke. The way that Luke has played the last couple of seasons, especially with these new rules, has been second to none around the country as far as I'm concerned. He has really took the Westmeath team on his shoulders and dragged them through some matches. But he's that much of a loss. We had to fill the void some way, shape or form. And if John can do that and come in and just have such a positive influence on the group of young players, the really good thing about them is that we can talk about you, but youthful exuberance is going to be to the fore this weekend. These young lads, they're all that young. They've no baggage with them really in terms of losing this and losing that. I think Ray is the only one. Ray Kinnella and now John are the only two that have played in the Leinster final before. So these lads are going to come in, like we said earlier on, that we were a group of, I know we were all 24, 25, but we were not after being playing in that many big matches, I suppose, at senior level. So we went in that with a youthful exuberance there 22 years ago, but it's the same with these lads. But if John can come in, as John said, if we can stay in the mix for as long as we possibly can, that we can get him off the bench where we have a chance of winning the game. That's what this is all about. And like Mark has done a phenomenal job with this group of players. He really, really has. He's had such a positive influence on the whole lot of them. The way that the league didn't go well for them, obviously, and came down to the last day. But what they've done since then is outrageous. And if we can just keep ourselves in the game so that we can use John as that 2-point shooter or even a 2-point free, like this man, like he is a booting him like no other in Westmead. Like he's so accurate off either foot. And in particular from a free point of view, that if we get anything inside 45 yards, he's really the man that's going to be able to step up. But I will be hoping that we can just keep ourselves in the game for that length of time, that we can bring him off the bench and make sure and use experience and his, the way he's able to play. Like he's shooting the lights out for Lomans at the moment in the league. And we all know there's a big difference in league football and championship football at county level. But at the same time, he's not going to lack the confidence anyway, because he's one of the most confident men around.
1: Would you call upon him if the game's not going the way the Westmeath wanted to go early on?
2: Oh yeah, definitely. I mean, there's no way. You just don't know what way it's going to unfold. But if John is there and he's fit and ready to go, you're going to bring him on. You know what I mean? He's not sitting there just to give a speech, as useful as it could be. So the type of guy he is, he'll be prepped, he'll be ready, and he wouldn't come back in unless he was feeling like he could contribute something. So he'll be ready to go. It'll be up to Mark and the management team to decide what we're going to do. But I would imagine, if it's getting away from them, he'll be on. If it's in the melting pot with 20 minutes to go, he'll be on. Because that's the way you'll have to do it. You can't. It's a one chance, one shot. You know what I mean? You're not going to just snooze through it.
1: Just finally then, this team, it seems lazy to make the comparison with the 2014, but there are a lot of similarities to what's going on in the camp with the younger players coming through. A lot of talent there. All-Ireland winning former player coming in as manager, making a big impact on the players. Alan, you mentioned that you felt that your team probably underachieved based on the talent that they had there. If Westmeath do win this, is there potential, do you think, within this Westmeath camp to go on and use this as a catapult to put themselves in contention for further down the line in the All-Ireland series and also for further years to come?
0: Oh, absolutely. I just think that the group of footballers that we have coming through the minor squad and the under 20 squad this year are really, really positive. We've a lot of players in both them squads that can push on, and the age profile of the current squad that are going to play on Sunday is really, really good. It's similar to our own squad back then. That's why I felt that we underachieved. We had 32 or 33 lads on the panel that year, and I think the majority of us were in our mid-20s at the time, and we just underachieved, I suppose, in terms of bringing home silverware. I felt like we got beaten in 0-5 by Kildare. I missed the penalty. If I'd scored the penalty, we definitely would have won. There's no doubt we would have won if I'd scored that penalty. But anyway, we didn't. And it was one of those things that it came back to haunt us in the end, because we never got back to the Holy Grail again in terms of the Leinster final or any further than that. But with the current group of players, if we can keep these lads injury free and together, and with the group of lads that are coming behind between minor and under 20, like we beat Dublin in minor and we beat them in under 20 this year, wouldn't it be a nice little, would be a nice little hat trick if we could get the senior over the line this weekend? But at the same time, it's all about building blocks for the future of Westmeath football. And if I think that if we can if we can keep all these lads together, keep them injury free, get a really good positive result this weekend would be even better. But at the same time, we have a good squad of players that are going to come up there, are going to be fighting for the next 10 years. And it can only help the younger lads coming up through the ranks, 12s, 14s, 16s, where we can just have a positive influence. And at the minute, what Mark and this current group of players are doing, like even my own young lad here is, he's 15 years of age and he can't wait to go down and kick around football down with the lads and play hurling and whatever sport it is. And it's great to keep them out all at it. But at the same time, if we can get a positive result, it can only be positive for us down for over the next few years.
1: All right. Just want to call it
2: Westmead all day long. I think we'll sneak it by 2 or 3 points. I think we have, I think looking at the facts, and I'm going to put them from a Westmead slant, that, you know, we have more guys able to score double than what 6 lads scored the first day for them out against Wicklow, 7 lads scored last day. We have 10, 12, 13 lads scoring game and game out. We sorted out our defence. You can see the 1 goal in 3 games. We scored 15. Westmead all the way.
1: John Kane and Alan Mangan, thanks very much.
0: No problem.
2: Thank you, lads. Thank you, lads.
1: Cheers, lads. That was great.
3: Yeah.
1: Looking forward to that game now. A reminder that we do have a Braeburn question, and this week's Braeburn competition, the winner will receive €100 Braeburn voucher. And we are asking the last time a team other than Celtic and Rangers has won the Scottish Premiership. So the team and the year is required. WhatsApp only, and you could win a €100 Braeburn voucher. Just finally, before we finish up, there is the FA Cup final this weekend, yep, which is squeezed in amongst us. What do you think this is going to go like? Is it Pep's last FA Cup? Is he going to go out in a high?
4: He could. I would be leaning towards Manchester City, but Chelsea are that type of team that you really, it's a toss of a coin. If they turn up and click, and Cole Palmer and Neto and Ku Correa can be extremely dangerous. But I just think with an under-21s manager and everything that's on the line, and possibly Pep's last FA Cup final, I can see City being beaten, but I back Chelsea to make it really difficult, possibly even extra time and penalties. And if you're of an Arsenal persuasion like I am, that's exactly what I want. Knock lumps out of each other.
1: Tire out.
4: Tired and knock lumps out of each other, and one or two big hitters to go down injured early doors.
1: Mm. And we'll wait and see. I personally think that Man City are going to run away with it.
4: Yeah, I wouldn't be. You can see if City scored and within the first 10 minutes, you can see Chelsea just thinking, we've had enough.
1: Not
4: don't want to know.
1: Not for me, yeah. Mm. All right, that is our lot on Off the Ball Breakfast for this week. We'll be back on Monday at 7:30. 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
9: We're turning to a new book. It's called Why Not a Warrior? And it's the story of Gemma O'Connor, Cork Camogie legend, who is with us now. Gemma, good morning to you. How are you?
10: Morning. I'm good. Good.
9: What's the bit where you write the book, you put it in the shops, you tell everybody about it, and then you start talking about it again? What's this bit like where you're like, you have to revisit all the stuff that you've written, like probably 4 or 5 months ago at this stage?
10: Look, to be honest, it was fairly difficult to get my head around when I was approached to do the book. It was something that I wasn't overly eager to do. I suppose you have to talk about everything. You have to put your trust in somebody that you don't really know, and you have to tell every story. And then you kind of decide what goes into the book. And, I'll be honest, the book isn't there to bad mouth or to go and relive any kind of bad memories or anything like that. It's probably trying to portray the best image of the sport, my life, obviously experiences along the way, but it was pretty interesting. It was good to relive some of the memories, some of the sporting memories and stuff like that. And, you know, I suppose that's what I probably found the most interesting about it. Yeah, so the book is out. It's not just for people involved in Camogie sport. I suppose it's it goes into my personal life. It's probably about life in general, really, like, you know.
3: It's funny, Gemma, because we had Paulie Maher on the show this week, and he was talking about writing the book, and he never actually thought about writing the book, and it wasn't something he considered or even wanted to do. But Michael Moynihan approached him and asked him if he'd do it, and once he'd done it, he found the process cathartic and quite rewarding. Like, was it something similar for yourself? Did you got to maybe draw a line under some things and remember good times and bad times and almost like a therapy process?
10: Yeah, look, I suppose in terms of the whole GA world, I see myself as kind of a small fish in the pond, really. And when I retired, I suppose I just thought maybe you just fade back into the background. When you're kind of gone from the intercounty scene, you kind of feel like that's it, you're gone. I suppose when you're approached to it then and put it down into a book, put, you know, words onto paper, it's kind of a bit different. But yeah, look, I did enjoy it. If I'm being honest, I suppose there was times where I kind of felt like, you know, maybe I didn't want to do it. Would I pull out of it? Maybe I'm putting too much out there. But yeah, look, I did certainly enjoy it, and you know, I've only got all positive feedback really back, you know, so it's been a good journey.
9: Which bits did you not want out there?
10: Sorry?
9: Which bits were you thinking this is too much?
10: It's not even anything in particular. Well, obviously it goes into my personal life and stuff, and I suppose there's a fine line there between keeping stuff private and then putting stuff out there. But anything that's really there, I suppose a lot of people would know already. Obviously people that don't know me or don't know me personally might not know those stories. But like I said, I suppose, you know, it's not like you're this big massive celebrity and you're there trying to sell books and create a story. You know, you're just like anybody else, and I suppose, you know, delving into your private life is quite personal. So yeah, I suppose that was probably the thing that maybe I was a bit reluctant about.
9: Yeah, because it's not your story alone, it's the story of all of the people in your life who you're then putting down in print and going, by the way, I've told a lot of people who we don't know stories about, like, us. Are you okay with that?
10: Stories about which?
9: You were telling, you have to tell stories about your relationship, and you're like, you have to go ahead and say, listen, I'm not sure I got your permission for this, but I did it anyway.
10: Yeah, it's, yeah, look, there was one or two people I was like, you know, is it okay to talk about this, or, you know, so yeah, it's kind of, it's an interesting journey, really, like, you know.
3: When you talk, Gemma, even about the outset of your career in the book, like, making that debut against, was it Tipperary in 2002, like, you're only maybe 17 years of age at that time, like, did you ever foresee that there'd be a career with 14 All-Ireland finals ahead and so much success?
10: You know, anybody that starts off playing sport and has the, you know, the honour, the opportunity to play at a county level, or, you know, if you're playing soccer or anything at an international level or whatever it is, you don't really see what the future may hold. You might know you might hold a certain kind of set of skills or talent, or that might, you know, might put you on a platform or a pedestal to be in position to get to an All-Ireland finals and to wear the jersey year after year. But you certainly don't really think that, you know, you're going to achieve what you've achieved. So, like, I suppose when I started out in 2002 as a 17-year-old playing against Tipperary, I definitely didn't envisage what was to come later down the line. All I knew was I wanted to play Camogie. I knew I had a bit of talent, and I knew I wanted to work hard for it, and then, you know, whatever came. But that's just the reality of it, really.
3: And a record 11 All-Stars, which isn't bad.
10: Yeah, I suppose, look, it's nice to get individual accolades. You know, when you play in a team sport, it's all about the team. It's all about, obviously, the individual working to the best that they can. And then when everybody does that, it makes for, you know, a very successful team. But I suppose at the end of it, when, you know, the hurleys are down, when the boots are off, and there's individual accolades, it's nice to be recognised. And, you know, I've been very lucky to receive those awards.
9: The decision to write the book and then to go through that process of it, right? What was the bit that you felt like was going to be the most compelling element of your story that you did want to share?
10: I suppose, you know, when we were doing the book and I was talking to Sinead Farrell, who wrote the book, and talking to Liam Hayes, Hero Books, the publisher for Hero Books. I suppose, you know, I suppose the obvious thing as well is, you know, talking about your sexuality and stuff like that. And I have no issue talking about my sexuality. I've been always very open about it. It's something that's just a part of me. It's who I am. I never really saw it as something that I had to, you know, scream at the top of my lungs about. It was just always, it's like anybody else, you know, it's anybody, you know, whether you're straight, if you're in a heterosexual relationship, it's just who you are. And that's the way I always viewed about it. But I suppose it's very different then to talk about it and put it down on the book. And I suppose, you know, that's the fine line, I suppose, about your private life, by keeping things personal and about putting it out there. But I suppose when we all sat down and spoke about it, you know, I suppose you could be very selfish in the way that you might say, look, I don't want to do the book because I don't want to talk about things. But I suppose if by me talking about my sexuality and my experiences might help one or two people out there, you know, that are struggling to come out, you know, having difficulties with family or friends or people that they play with, or they just, you know, can't realise basically, you know, that it's okay to be who you are. I suppose that's probably the reason why I did speak about it, because it's very easy just to close off and say, look, I'm not comfortable talking about that, but look, you know, I suppose if I helped one or two people out there, then I suppose I've gained something in that.
9: Did you have somebody out there who you were looking up to when you were a kid that you could actually say, okay, somebody has done this before? Because there's an extract of the book that you kind of talk about, well, you didn't formally come out, people kind of just knew, your family just kind of knew, it wasn't there wasn't a formal kind of process for you, which suggests that you grew up in a really great environment, to be honest. That's the first thing that struck me reading that.
10: Yeah, look, I've been very lucky, you know, for my family. Look, you know, it's not all plain sailing either. It's really, you know, it's not easy by no means, but for the majority of everybody in my family, it's been, you know, very accepting. You talk about somebody that I looked up to in terms of maybe my sexuality and stuff like that, realising who I was, maybe that it was okay. My uncle John, my mum's brother, you know, he's gay, and my grandparents were always very accepting. You know, people that came from, that were born in the 20s and 30s never questioned his sexuality, which I really kind of looked up to, and they just accepted him for who he was. And it was kind of the same for me, a bit, you know, in terms of that. And that's the kind of approach that I took. You know, it's something that I kind of wanted to go about in a way, you know, rather than, you know, saying, oh, I'm this, I'm that. I'm just like, but this is who I am, and this is my partner, this is, you know, it's just a part of life. And look, I'll be honest, there was obviously very difficult things along the way, but generally speaking, yeah, I've been very lucky enough in terms of my family.
3: We spoke, Gemma, to Aisling Mara on the show this week, and she was talking about the survey earlier this year. It was a News Talk survey in conjunction with the GPA, where 714 respondents, so 69% of female players surveyed, were aware of a player currently out within their squad. It dropped to just 10% of awareness for male players, and she spoke about being surprised that it was even as high as 10%. Like, do you think there's something within the GAA culture or even the pub culture that surrounds it that maybe discourages players coming out, especially in the male game?
10: Yeah, look, I think I spoke about that. It's, look, as I said, it's not easy for anybody, male or female. But I suppose there's a perception out there that the shock factor is less when women in sport come out. I suppose, you know, if you're playing sport, you're, you know, some bit of a tomboyish character, or a tomboyish element to it. And look, don't get me wrong, there's probably more, you know, there's more straight people, female straight people that I know than gay people out there. But that, you know, I suppose that perception for females in sport is that shock factor is less. In terms of men, and I suppose this is probably repeated time and time again, you know, men, there's a lot of pressure on men to portray a certain way, you know, to be that alpha male, to, you know, play a sport where it's very physical, like hurling and football, you know, especially in the GAA culture, and unlike any other sport around the world, you know, rugby, soccer, whatever, but, you know, just in terms of the GAA, that what we know, you know, it's a manly sport, that's the way it's portrayed. And, you know, the pub culture then kind of highlights that, or it's boosted by that, by the egos and by the fans of how people are supposed to act and portray themselves. And I suppose that's the that's probably the thing that I probably don't like about it. And as I said, it's not that you want people to come out and say, oh, this is who I am. I mean, again, there's a certain part of your life that you can be private about, and, you know, nobody can deny that. So if there are male sports people out there in the GAA that are gay, you know, you don't necessarily have to go up and wave your hand and say, look, this is, I'm gay and I'm proud and all that. But it's a lot harder for male athletes to come out because of those reasons, you know.
3: It must be rewarding, though, for you, Gemma, when you see, and you spoke about this in the book as well, you know, even after your wedding, getting messages, you know, from people on Instagram, you know, saying that you're, you know, thank you for being you and you've helped me, you know, come out or I guess, speak to family about issues like this. So that must be quite rewarding when you get messages like that.
10: Yeah, like, you know, I suppose when we're getting ready to get married and stuff like that, and, you know, my relationship's not, I don't really see anything different about it now. I'm just so used to it, I suppose. But I suppose we forget about people out there, and I suppose people take for granted that, you know, we still live in a society that still thinks that, you know, these type of relationships aren't the norm. And while we're very lucky to live in a country like Ireland, I suppose there's still people out there that find it hard to come out. And, you know, out of the blue, I got a few messages just to say, oh, you know, thank you for, you know, putting yourself out there, or, you know, thank you for me. You've really helped me along the way. And, you know, I don't know these people. And, yeah, it was really nice to hear that, you know, to know that I've probably helped one or two people along the way. And I suppose that's probably one of the reasons why, you know, those chapters were put into the book, is to do that, to give, you know, some young girl, a young boy, not necessarily young, people in their 20s, 30s that are watching this. You know, you have to remember too that there's a lot of people out there that probably might never come out. So it's interesting. I suppose this is all about helping people, really.
9: It is interesting, right? Because, like, ideally we'd never have to have these conversations and it wouldn't be a big thing at all. But then, and you think of the progress that we've made as a society from, like, the decriminalisation of homosexuality in 1993 to marriage equality, which, you know, also in retrospect, like, why do we all have to have a vote about that? Why didn't we just put it anyway? But then there's that clown in Listowel last week coming out saying what he's saying, and all of a sudden loads of people feel kind of, oh, well, actually, you know what, there's definitely a congregation, and I don't mean specifically in Listowel, but there is a congregation of people who still share those dinosaur views, and unfortunately we do still need to have these conversations. And that's why I think your book is going to be important for people to read, and kind of for you just to talk about this normality, because, like, that's exactly what it is.
10: Yeah, it's you know, what that priest said was, you know, it's, people might seem shocked or, you know, about it, that, you know, I suppose especially we live in a society too where the flip side of it over is, you know, the whole freedom of speech thing, and, you know, people are entitled to say what they say, but when they do, you know, people get picked up on it, and there's a fine line between it all. But I suppose when you're sending a message to the community about love and respect, and about, I suppose, Christianity is about accepting people no matter what. But you know, it's a difficult one to kind of understand. But yeah, look, I think there are people, unfortunately, out there that don't understand it, and I think that's okay too. I think people have to realise, look, there are people out there, people that, the older generation maybe, and obviously the people is, you know, modern mindset people too still have it, that might not understand it. And I think we have to portray the fact that that's okay too. I suppose the important message in this is that, you know, if you know anybody that's gay, or you have a son or daughter or a cousin or an aunt or an uncle or whatever, what it is, that, okay, it's okay maybe not to understand it, but it's, so I suppose the important message is to say, look, you know, I still love you. You know, we can talk about things. Maybe I don't understand it, or maybe I don't fully accept it. But, you know, I suppose the whole key in it is communication, and just, you know, not abandoning people, or, kind of, you know, I suppose, isolating people, you know, and it's about communication, and it's about understanding, and it's about, you know, listening to people, and that's probably the key message in all of that, you know.
9: Yeah, no, it's the ultimate key message I think people will definitely take away from the book. One last thing, so you've obviously been involved in camogie all your life. Is there a plan into the future to get into coaching and management? Is that in your future, do you think?
10: Certainly. I suppose since COVID, I suppose COVID really was probably the finite time really for me to retire. That kind of pushed the questions of me, which I had probably a while back, about retirement, and I suppose COVID just kind of finished that for me. Didn't really have the support systems or the structures around, you know, you kind of have to do everything yourself, and I think when you get older you kind of need, you know, you need a physio, you need a rehab, you need the people by your side to do things, and I kind of finished that. And then I suppose I took a break, and getting married was a priority, because I spent all my life just giving the time to camogie and nothing for myself, or to Aoife, to my partner, or to whoever, like, you know. So it was always about my time and camogie. And then I was doubtful about going back playing club, but I went back playing club and stuff like that. So yeah, the time is ticked by, and it's certainly something that I'm definitely looking forward to getting into in the future. I just think I need to take a bit of time just to enjoy life for maybe the next year, 2 years, and then I'd love to get stuck back into club coaching, maybe hopefully into county, get involved at some level. You know, just because you finish playing camogie doesn't mean you have to close the door completely. So yeah, I definitely would love to get back into it.
3: Jeremy, you're a member of the Defence Forces as well, and I know, even I remember when you retired, I was reading a piece the other day, Claire Spellman, the Galway player, was talking about coming across you at Collins Barracks. There seems to be a lot of transferable skills there between, you know, being in a camogie team and being in a unit in the Defence Forces. Like, the camaraderie and teamwork, you've been around that your entire life. It seems to be something that's quite transferable.
10: Yeah, it's look, I suppose every organisation has good things and bad things about it, but, you know, my experience with the Defence Forces has been nothing but positive, really. And you know, I joined the Defence Forces because I wanted, you know, something different, an outdoor lifestyle, and I knew what the Defence Forces had an offer, the same thing, you know, teamwork, camaraderie, you know, loyalty, commitment and all that. And when you're there, you know, it's like playing sport. When you're in that environment, it's a team environment. You don't do anything necessarily by yourself. Of course, there's, you know, everyone has a specific role or a job, but you're working with people the whole time, whether it's in barracks, whether you're in a training environment, whether you're overseas, you know, you need people around you, and without that teamwork or that camaraderie, it doesn't work. It fails. And it's the very same then on the pitch with camogie, you know, in sport, it's all transferable. So they certainly go hand in hand, and I've been very fortunate to experience both, and I think it's kind of, you know, it stood by me, and it's something I would definitely recommend to people that have any interest in the outdoors life and sport. You know, you can play sport in Defence Forces as well. You know, there's a massive drive for that there. So yeah, look, it's those characteristics definitely go hand in hand, and I've only gained nothing but positivity from it, and it's definitely a good career to take.
9: One last one, sorry. Where did the name of the book, it's Why Not a Warrior, where did that come from?
10: Well, it was kind of something that Liam and Sinead kind of thought up of, and I suppose they just looked at my whole life, my life experiences, and, you know, being a camogie player, intercounty camogie player for so long, the experiences that I went through, I suppose, you know, in terms of my sexuality, my you know, you talk about your home life, you know, the people that you've lost, my experiences in the army, and they put all that together, and I suppose that's what they came up with, you know, that's where that that title came from. So, you know, they asked me, was I okay with that? I just said, look, I trust you. You're the people, you're the experts. So, you know, I suppose that's why he was chosen. Why not a warrior?
9: Well, listen, we wish you the very best of luck with it. Thanks a million for joining us this morning. Cheers.
10: I appreciate it. Thanks a million for having me. Thank you.
9: No worries.
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16: It's one of those you had to be there moments.
17: You had to be there.
18: It subsequently genuinely did change everything about my life.
19: You had to be there.
9: Right, this week's episode of You Had To Be There, Keith Tracy is with us. Keith, we're getting caught there chatting in the outbreak. How are you?
4: Yeah, chatting away, sorry. Yeah, all good, how are you?
9: You were saying this wasn't that easy in the end?
4: No, I've a very poor memory. Anybody who knows my history will know I had about 6 or 7 year period where I just went on the drink crazy. So it was quite hard to remember, but my friend Google dug me out of a hole anyway, and some memories in there as well.
9: Right, when did you play for Ireland? What years?
4: That's a curveball. See, my memory is knackered.
20: I'll get your Wikipedia here.
4: Yeah, here we go.
9: 2010 is what your Wikipedia says.
4: Yeah, well, I'll go with Wikipedia. It was all under Trapattoni. It was about a 2 year period, I think. I was in the Irish team and an awful lot of squads, but not so many caps.
9: And how close were you, did you feel, to getting games? Because none of the games you played are in your list. That's what I'm kind of asking about this.
4: Yeah, but they weren't great games. I think the only game I started for Ireland was against Northern Ireland in the Nations League, which right. wasn't great. But even the Argentinian game, I come on and Messi played. But, you know, it's individual performance, and Messi wasn't great that day. Di Maria was good, but not outstanding. And I thought I was close, but Damien Duff was hanging on for his 100th cap, and it was sorted. Like, it was never said to me that, oh, listen, as soon as Damien's done, you'll be in, because McGeady was there, Huntie was there, Liam Lawrence was there. There was an awful lot of good wingers, but I always felt that once Duff got to his 100th cap, maybe it would open up a little bit for me. But, you know, as it happened, it didn't quite turn out like that.
9: Okay, so the criteria for this, for people who are just coming to this, is that great individual performances that stand out, and you had to be there. That's actually had to be there. So you picked 4 football and 1 boxing. We're going to start with the Republic of Ireland versus Brazil. This is Ronaldinho in 2004. This, I presume, is it Lansdowne or is it a Croke Park?
4: Lansdowne. No, Lansdowne, yeah.
9: Yeah. What do you remember about this?
4: It wasn't... I was at this game. The club I played for, Belvedere, used to sell programmes at the game. So we'd sell programmes, and about 10 minutes after the game kicked off, we'd get to go down and watch it. And I remember just some of the names being on it. Ronaldinho, Cafu, Roberto Carlos, Kaká, Ronaldo, the R9 Ronaldo, obviously. And like, it wasn't a great game of football. Ireland were there to try and get a result, but just Ronaldinho's movement and being able to take the ball under pressure, you know, there was, at that age, I was 14 and I was watching Ronaldinho, and he wasn't nutmegging people, flicking the ball over his head as he would do. He wasn't entertaining people. Just to have a player a yard away and say, yeah, give me the ball. It just opened me eyes to being marked and not being marked, and being able to get the ball when you can have the ball, and just how strong he was when he got it. You know, people were literally flying in to try and get him off the ball, and he was just bouncing them off him. And I think that was probably my first look at a real world-class player. And yeah, it stuck with me, although his individual performance, like I say, it wasn't outstanding. There was just little things in it that thought, if I could be able to do that, it'd go a long way to making me a player.
9: It's funny how watching football matches is totally different depending on where you are in the stadium. If you're at ground level, I always find it much more physically impressive.
4: Yeah.
9: Like it's a tactical and technical battle, and you can see space, and you're wondering why people don't shoot from much further out. When you're up high, you're like, just shoot.
4: Yeah, it looks easy, yeah.
9: Yeah, but when you're actually on the ground level, I remember being completely astonished when Ireland played France and Zidane was there. I was like, what's the big deal? But then you're like, oh my God, it's like so physically imposing, creation of space with almost no movement, just like a shimmy. And I suspect it's a little bit like that with Ronaldinho, where, like, you know, he's obviously very busy, and it's a much smaller, shorter running style, but the quick movements.
4: His force touch was unbelievable. And, you know, as a player, you start to try and get ahead, and you think, well, if he's going to touch it there, I'll jump ahead of the touch. But he can control it with his studs, the outside of his foot. He just keep his body in the way and hold you off. And if you got a little bit too aggressive and tried to nick the ball, he'd just make an absolute show of you. He really would. So, look, everybody knows how good Ronaldinho was. He was unbelievable. And there were so many players in that team, but he was the one that stood out as the entertainer, as the one who would
17: you know, nobody wanted to go flying into him because they know he would just make an absolute showy.
3: And it was peak Ronaldinho, it was Barcelona Ronaldinho at that time as well. Like, it's funny, like, I think I was 10 or 11 at this match as well, and your memory sometimes plays tricks on you, but I remember an unbelievable atmosphere for a friendly.
17: Yeah.
3: It's because it's Brazil, obviously, but it's funny how it's one of those games that will always stick out if you're at it.
17: Yeah, well, I remember, like I said, I finished selling the programmes about, say, 5 minutes, 10 minutes into kick-off. They tell you, lads, you can go and watch the game now. And as I'm walking around the one end of Lansdowne Road to get to the other end of it, the Bat Avenue end I was walking around to, there was just all these samba dancers with Brazil flags, and the atmosphere was unreal. And the game had kicked off.
3: Yeah.
17: But in the stadium, it was just bouncing. It was, like I say, for a friendly, it was really, really good.
9: Yeah. Next one is Liverpool against Blackburn. This is in April 2009, Fernando Torres, Liverpool 4, Blackburn 0. But you are on the field for this one.
17: Yeah, thanks for that. I was on the field for this one. This was the Hillsborough disaster, the anniversary of the Hillsborough disaster. So we went out and we Stephen Warnock, a scouser that was playing for Blackburn, he laid the wreath, and we started Chris Samba up front, started me on the right wing, Keith Andrews played right back. There was an awful lot of people, square pegs in round holes.
9: Chris Samba's a centre back, right?
17: Centre back, about 6 foot 6 centre back. So the plan was to get the ball out to me on the right wing, being left footed, I'd come back and chip it to the back post, and Samba would be there, and we'd get runners into the box. So a great plan from Allardyce. So we were 1-0 down after 20 seconds in that game. But the goal from Torres, I think we kicked off, lost possession, get possession to Liverpool. Carragher got the ball, chipped it into Torres, and Ryan Nelson, and I can't remember who the other centre half was, because Chris Samba was up front. Torres takes a touch on his chest. He's facing the wrong way, and he just puts the ball into the top corner. And after 30 seconds, you're thinking,
9: great plan.
17: Oh, this is going to be tough. But then they missed another chance, and I was thinking that was an unbelievable finish from Torres, and I was thinking, yeah, he's a decent player, but you know, you expect him to score goals like that. He was, you know, went for 50 million to Chelsea, Spanish international, but all of a sudden they got a free kick out on the right wing. I think it was Keith Andrews who gave it away, and the ball gets whipped in, and Christopher Sam is about to head it, and Torres just come and put him on his back and put the ball into the back of the net with his head. And you're thinking, this Torres boy has everything. He can head it, he can score fantastic goals, his work rate was good, and he was nasty as well. He would leave a couple of studs in on you as well. He had everything, and that was the one game I came away and thought, Torres is the real deal. He was really, really good.
9: Did that happen to you often as a footballer, where you're like, I have expectations, played against everybody, you've seen good players in training at various stages, you know, I think probably by that stage you're already, or maybe just getting into the Ireland squad, so, you know, you certainly played international the whole way up as an underage, so you'd seen really, really top quality players. Were there many occasions where you're like, oh, he is actually special?
17: No, to be honest, like, I'd love to say it happened an awful lot that I came away thinking, oh, he was brilliant and he was outstanding, but it happened quite rarely. I was taken back by players and think, my God, he was outstanding. And even now, the Torres one is, you know, he's outstanding, brilliant, played excellent in that game, but he had the backup of Xavi Alonso, Mascherano in the middle as well. So even when we had chances to hurt Liverpool, they had good defensive players on the pitch as well. But in terms of being knocked back, like, I always think of Messi and Ronaldo, and look at Ronaldo put me back. He was obviously an outstanding player, so was Messi. But in terms of when I played against Messi in the Aviva against Argentina, he actually wasn't that good. He'd done an awful lot of walking around, so in terms of his individual performance, he wasn't great. But yeah, it didn't happen as much as you would think it might have.
3: Was there an aura about Torres?
17: Yeah, at that time there was a definite, everybody was afraid of him. I remember sitting in the dressing room and speaking to, you know, Tugoy, all the older heads, and they were all scared of Torres. They all wanted to, where's Torres from corner kicks? Where's he going to be from second balls? And obviously with Chris Hamber in front, you're thinking, just stay in the game, linger in, we'll play for set pieces, we'll get something, get the crowd quiet, and, you know, we're 1-0 down after 30 seconds. It was a great goal, and yeah, we got right down that day, and it was mostly down to Torres.
9: Just reading the post-match comments here, I think there was a little bit of fear in the team, says Sam Allardyce, and he sounds like he was correct. We should have got tighter, instead we just let them play their game plan. There'll be a lot of twists and turns yet, but they certainly believe they can do it. That's what Liverpool winning the title. This is under Rafa. Is this the Rafa fax season? It probably is it?
17: Yeah.
9: Yeah.
3: Themselves and United were going for the, United ended up winning the title, didn't they? 2009. Liverpool were certainly in contention in this game, because this was it. This would have been April.
9: I can't find team sheets, but Daniel Agger scores as well, I think.
17: Yeah, he scored a cracker. He scored a tort goal. It was a long range drive, a centre half.
3: Got a team here. Oyer, was he the... Was he, would he have gone centre half if Samba was
17: Andre Yu, yeah, he'd have been right back, yeah.
3: Robinson and Goals, and Jive, Mokwena, Tugay, Andrews, Warnock, McCarthy and Juve. Yeah, it's a good Blackburn team. And but look at the Liverpool.
9: Is that El Hadji Juve?
17: El Hadji Juve, yeah.
9: On your team? Love that, like as a teammate.
17: I didn't spend an awful lot of time on it, to be honest. He wasn't my cup of tea. Juve was a very, very unique character. To sum him up, right, this is a quick story to sum El Hadji Juve up. He went on, I can't remember which manager this was at under Blackburn, but he went on loan to Rangers and he won the league with Rangers and he came back down. We were in the middle of a relegation battle, possibly going to get relegated, and Juve drives in with a week to go in the Premier League season. The Scottish League was over, he'd won the league. He came down showing everybody his medal from Scotland, thinking we'd all think it was brilliant, but you know, he got told where to go quickly enough.
9: He was unique. Inspire my teammates with my medal. Look
17: at my medal from the Scottish Premier League is wearing the relegation.
9: I was busy having crack while you're. How are your win bonuses, lads?
17: Yeah, well, he was all about the money. Very, very flash guy, but good player, but not for me.
3: You had Benny McCarthy in that team as well, and he's now doing serious things at Manchester United as forwards coach. And the likes of Marcus Rashford speaks very, very highly of him. Are you surprised that he's gone on to that sort of successful coaching career, or was that always on the cards?
17: Possibly a little bit surprised, because I came across Benny at Blackburn, and Benny done really, really well for a while, but then he came out of the team, and again, I'm not sure which manager this is, if it was Allardyce or Ince or Mark Hughes, but he started putting a little bit of weight on, so he was thrown into the fat club, and he sort of had to dig his heels and lose a bit of weight, and Benny was Benny. Benny didn't change for anybody. He did what he did, and we never really got the best out of him. Hugely, hugely talented boy, but we never really got the best out of him. And like I say, when it's not that he was unprofessional, but Benny was Benny. He didn't change for anybody. So to say if we could see him doing what he's doing now at Manchester United, not really, because like I said, I didn't see him in that sort of light, because he was an outstanding footballer and didn't try it too much, but I think once you finish playing football, I'm starting to realise now, you know, coaching and managing is a great, great way to stay within the game and feel involved.
9: Mm. The Fat Club, was it actually called Fat Club?
17: It was called the Fat Club, yeah. Right. There was no messing around, it was the Fat Club. Right. 8 o'clock every morning.
9: And how many of the team would have been in the Fat Club?
17: Probably no more than a handful, maybe five at most.
9: So it was a serious enough thing to be in, like everybody knew about it.
17: Yeah, everybody knew about it. It was 8 o'clock in the morning. You would be on the rower, swimming, running, whatever it was, and then you'd have your training session, and then after your training session, you'd be back into the Fat Club for another session, and you'd be getting your body fats done two or three times a week until it was where they wanted it to be.
9: Right. Were you ever in it?
17: Constantly.
9: Oh, right.
17: Always in it.
9: But not a pick on you?
17: No, when I first came over from Ireland, they said I was skinny. I was the fattest, skinniest person they ever met, because I was no fat on me, but I was chubby somehow.
9: Right.
17: And no muscle, but yeah, then I got a little bit of money and just started drinking, and it got a little bit heavier, and yeah, me talent massed an awful lot of it, but the sports scientists were never happy with me. I was a fixture in the Fat Club.
9: And if you could go back now, what would you hire a nutritionist? Would that be like, you know, when you get money, instead of going drinking, if you could spend that on like your body and science, what would you do?
17: I don't know whether I'd get a nutritionist and all that, because when I come out of the training ground, I like to disconnect completely from the football. I think you need the mental rest, you need the physical rest, and I don't know if I could do it all again, I would be an awful lot more professional. I used to think that I would play till I was 35, and then that'd be me, and I'd ride off into the sunset with all the money in the world. You know, I just thought my talent would do that. I didn't realise the mental side would have to weigh up with me talent, and that was it. I just never had the mental side of the game down whatsoever, and you know, for so many years people were saying you're so talented, you'd be grand. I never had the mental fight in me, and there were some demons that I obviously had to go and correct before I could move on. But yeah, looking back, I probably would have been the best thing to go and get a nutritionist and have all that stuff outside of the ground. But
9: or even if the club did it for you, like, it sounds like your diet wasn't great apart from the drinking.
17: No, my diet was shocking as well. Yeah, it was, you know, with a couple of drinks on you don't want a bowl of pasta today, you end up with a doner kebab or something. But yeah, maybe that would have been the way forward. But you have to imagine, like, football's come on leaps and bounds since I finished. It wasn't like that. Very few people had. I think probably a couple of boys at United, at the big boys, had nutritionists at home, you know.
9: Yeah.
17: Not your so-called lower teams wouldn't have been that deep into it.
9: Yeah, okay. So Liverpool versus Blackburn, that goal that Fernando Torres scored, I've just found it on YouTube. You can Google it. It is sensational. Next one is Leeds versus Preston. This is in September 2018. John Parkin scores a hat-trick. You're playing in this game? You've moved to Preston at this stage. This is the next season.
17: Yeah, I've gone to Preston. This is the craziest game ever, and this is a real one. You'd have to be there because, you know, I don't imagine a lot of people would have seen this on you know, YouTube and on the social media.
9: It's a 6-4 win for Preston against Leeds.
17: Yeah, we were 4-1 down at half time. It was a ridiculous game. Darren Ferguson was the manager, and I remember I set up the first goal. I had a shot, the goalkeeper parries it, and Parky taps it in for 1-0, and then all of a sudden I think Steve Bruce's son scored a header, and all of a sudden I'm in the dressing room and Darren Ferguson, we're 4-1 down and we're getting an earful, and the one thing he said after was, lads, we're not out of this. If we get the next goal, we could win this. And we're all thinking, let's just not get beaten here too badly. But then we go out. I ended up scoring directly from a corner, and I did mean it. The manager used to tell me

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2: Good times are coming back, but...
3: And to be fair, that's what was going on in my head. That was, I think, probably my second or third time I played in Elland Road, and I had that. I was thinking of Harry Kuehl playing and Mark Viduk. I was thinking of all these boys running around playing in the Champions League, and it did. It just had that... Even, well, like, I obviously haven't played in Elland Road now in a while, but it just had that feeling of a special, special ground. And maybe that's just the way I was brought up. There's a couple of Leeds fans in me family, and yeah, Elland Road was a special place for me. And, you know, to go and beat them 6-4 there, and there was some Christmas DVDs brought out as well from Preston. So, look, it was a great game, and Parky, to score a hat-trick, was outstanding. Brilliant performance from him.
2: Did you score twice?
3: No, I scored once.
2: Okay, you'll take it. What's the atmosphere like at Elland Road for an away team?
3: It's brilliant. It's really good. I think it's like any of the big away games, like St. James's, Old Trafford, anywhere, the Emirates, wherever you're going, you have to try and kill the crowd. It's a lot easier said than done, but, you know, when we went 1-0 up, the crowd started getting a bit iffy, but then obviously they blew us out of the water, and it's 4-1, it's bouncing again, and thankfully we managed to wrestle it back. And, you know, to be fair, like, when you now I look at things from a coaching side, and for Darren Ferguson to be saying at 4-1, we're not out of this, lads, and we're all thinking he's a bit crazy, to go back and win it was excellent. And like I said, mostly down to John Parkin's hat-trick.
2: What was Ferguson like as a manager?
3: He was okay. He could be a bit tit for tat at times. I done a couple of things to annoy him, and he would be quite reactive in things, but he never let it linger too far. He would discipline you, give you the slap on the wrist, and then he would move on quite quickly. But the one thing that stuck with me was when he got sacked from Preston a couple of months later, and we had Danny Welbeck, Matty James, a right back as well, Delatt, I think, a right back, all from Manchester United on loan. And as soon as Darren Ferguson got sacked, all gone. Alex pulled them all out of the club the next day, and that was the best thing for Manchester United, though.
2: Yeah, so, yeah, that came up in Roy Keane's when he was at. The Borgosh Energy, that came up as one of those when he was mid Alex Ferguson rant. He was like, "Oh, what about your son?"
3: It's like, right. Well, yeah, it's all true, because even in the winter that year, we would train in Carrington because our training ground would be frozen. So Darren would ring around and say, "Lads, we're training in Carrington today," and we'd get our own pitch in Manchester. And then as soon as Darren lost his job, all them perks went straight out the window.
4: I've gone down an internet hole here on John Parkin's Wikipedia page.
3: Oh, good
4: this
3: look.
4: Is quite incredible. Like, his diet during the day, never went to the gym. Large portions, so tuna crunch sandwich for lunch, bag of crisps, pepperoni pizza, steak bake, and either a bacon and cheese turnover or a sausage, bean and cheese melt. Full English before training as well, just to add into it. Known for his pranks and misadventures. Transfer deadline day, playing for Preston, he covertly changes his own name and teammate Chris Sedgwick's mobile phone contact list to the name of Sedgwick's agent before repeatedly calling him from his own phone. Sedgwick excited that a big transfer move was imminent, but not to be. And there's also a story about a golf buggy crashing down a hill as well. Bit of a character, it seems.
3: Yeah, well, Parky was crazy. I'm doing a show with him next week in the Borgosh under the kosher coming over, and Parky will be there. He was a very, very unique character. I came across a couple of unique characters in my time, but like I said, it probably rubbed off on me. I'm looking at players like this that are the most unprofessional players, and they're going scoring hat-tricks in Elland Road, and maybe I was attracted to people like that when I shouldn't have been. But great fella, great guy, and great player, but not a great professional.
2: If Leeds had won that day, they would have gone second in the table. That 4-1 up at home, and you can see how, and that would have been like definitely favourites probably at that stage of the early part of the season to go back up. I don't know if they did go back up. I don't actually remember how long it took.
3: Like I said.
2: right, so that's Leeds versus Preston. The next one is Sheffield Wednesday against Wickham. Mikel Antonio's playing.
3: Yeah. This is I went on loan to Sheffield Wednesday about, I think there was a month left in the season. I hadn't been playing at Burnley, and Dave Jones rings me, would you come on loan for the last month of the season, Keith? And I told him out straight. I said, listen, I'm not fit. I've been taking liberties with my fitness. And he said, listen, as long as your left foot works, we'll take you. And I went on loan. And we played Brentford. We beat Brentford the week before, and it came down, if we beat Wickham at home, we're automatically up. We'd pip Sheffield United to second place. So Wickham

0: Come and I think Wickham were already relegated, and like on the Friday we're getting phone calls from the police saying get to the ground early, there's going to be 40,000 fans there early, you're going to be stuck in traffic. So we had to get there early. The place was bouncing, there was loilos everywhere, beach balls bouncing around, it was unbelievable. And do you remember Gary Doherty, the Irish international? Oh, yeah. He played centre half for Wickham, and Mikel Antonio played up front for us,
1: right?
0: And I think Mikel was probably 18, maybe just turned 18. And he bullied Gary. He bullied Gary all over the place. And anybody who knows how good of a player Gary Doherty was, yeah, it was a tough thing to do, to bully him. And he scored the first goal. Like you said, the fans were bouncing, but there was this air that we had to win. They were demanding that we won it. And Mick goes and gets us the first goal. It was a brilliant goal. And just the way he dealt with the occasion for such a young lad, you know, I would have been probably 24, 25, and I was feeling the nerves. But for Mikel to react the way he did, play the way he did, and to, like I say, to bully Gary Doherty was not an easy thing at that level, especially at that age. And we ended up winning promotion after that game, and it just left a little note in my head that I think Mikel Antonio could be something special here. And obviously his career has gone on to prove that.
2: There's a pitch invasion afterwards.
0: Yeah, there was a pitch invasion. It was a little bit scary, to be honest with you.
2: I'd say, yeah.
0: I was on the right wing, and no, I think I got taken off with a couple of minutes to go, so I managed to just dart down the tunnel. But yeah, we came back out and the fans were still there and the beers were flowing. Brilliant, you know, it was probably one of the best decisions I made, because I really didn't want to go to Sheffield Wednesday, because I didn't think I'd do myself justice not being too fit. But when I got that feeling of the promotion, it made it all worthwhile, and just went to show how big of a club Wednesday were.
2: Did Dave Jones know you from before?
0: No, I'd never played for him, but he was adamant he wanted to take me. He actually told me, go and ring X, Y and Z, do your homework on me, I'll be the manager that you'll thrive under. And yeah, it was right. And look, it was nearly, actually, I nearly went to Sheffield Wednesday after it. They put a bid in, but it wasn't what Burnley wanted, so it didn't happen, and I ended up staying at Burnley. But really, really enjoyed my time, and it left a little mental note about Mikel.
2: And do you have any regrets you didn't sign for Dave Jones?
0: I wanted to at the time. I definitely wanted to go to Sheffield Wednesday. Like I played for Sheffield United already. I knew the city. I was comfortable in the city, and the fans seemed to take to me after getting promoted. I thought it was all going to be good, but look, I had a meeting with the Burnley chairman at the time, and Eddie Howe was not far from going back home. I think his mother was ill at the time, so there was a new manager going to be coming into Burnley, so they were reluctant to let me go with Sean Dyche coming in the door. We didn't know it was going to be Sean, yeah, Dyche at the time, but we knew a new manager was coming, so I think they wanted to give a new manager a crack at me,
2: okay,
0: to see if they could sort me out.
2: So you ended up liking Dyche?
0: Yeah, it worked well for the 2.5 years I think we were together. It worked really well. Like I said, I was at a time where I was actually ready to go. I was finished, and Dyche just pumped another 2.5 years into me.
1: Right, that sounds like a bit of a Lampard-Tuchel situation at Sheffield Wednesday that season. Gary Megson has the job, 3 defeats in a row in February, gets the sack, with promotion still in the balance, but then Dave Jones comes in, wins 10 of the last 12 games. And
2: Milan Mandrić was the chairman.
1: There you go.
2: The previous guy who obviously had taken Harry Redknapp to Portsmouth and won the FA Cup with them and then left. And then I think, you know, there was some investigations.
0: I need to do a bit of reading
2: before I talk about them.
0: I met Milan Mandrić once. It was after this game. I was walking down the tunnel and all of a sudden the lads had said, we're going to Marbella for a couple of days as a celebration. So I thought, well, the championship was still going. Burnley season was actually had another week to go. So I thought, Eddie Howe rang me and said, you need to come back to Burnley for the last week. And Milan Mandrić actually said, no, he's going to Marbella with the lads.
2: Right.
0: So, yeah, I had nothing but good things to say about Milan. Got a free trip to Marbella.
2: Did he put you up in, like, was it his gaff or was it a hotel?
0: Oh, no, it was a big 5-star hotel, couple of days, all expenses paid.
2: Had
0: really enjoyed it. Yeah. Well, hence I barely remember the football match, so it was really good. Really good couple of days.
2: Okay, so your last you had to be there is actually a fight between Carfrotch and George Groves. This is the first fight in Manchester in 2013. It's kind of hard to remember just exactly how big the Frotch Groves fights were. It turns Frotch into a kind of a global superstar in boxing.
0: Yeah, this, like, I love me boxing. I'm not an expert, but I love watching boxing. I bought ringside seats for this. I paid through me nose for 2 seats, brought one of my mates over from Dublin. And I can't remember, I was playing a game that during the day, and obviously this was at night, and I turned up, and wherever me, I couldn't get my hands on my tickets to the ringside tickets. So I had to, obviously with me mate being over from Dublin, Keith, I had to buy more tickets outside and ended sitting in the last. I had me back to the wall. But look, it was a brilliant, it was like something out of a Rocky movie. It really was. I remember George Groves in the build up saying, I'm going to meet Froch in the centre of the ring and I'm going to land one on his chin. And Froch just laughed and said, if you do that, I'll kill you. And George Groves did it. Like, because I was sitting at the back, there was a load of Cockneys in front of me, all George Groves fans. And the whole MEN is booing when he comes out. The whole MEN is probably three or four Cockneys in front of me cheering for Groves. By the end of it, the whole MEN is giving George Groves a standing ovation, even though he got beaten. He was brilliant. He dropped Froch in the first round, I think it was, late in the first round, unsteady on his legs. Everybody's thinking the ref's going to stop it. The ref lets it go. And George Groves outboxed him for the whole fight. And then Froch gets on top late in it. And I still think it was a premature stoppage. And look, it was a brilliant fight. But George Groves, that night, didn't know an awful lot about him, but he was outstanding. He's counter-punching and just the way he went about things.
2: They stopped it in the ninth round.
0: Yeah, I thought it was a very, very premature stoppage, I have to be honest. I think in that fight, Froch was in a lot worse situations and the ref let it go. Groves got into a little bit of a sticky situation and the ref was very keen to jump in and stop it.
1: The three judges had Groves ahead, so 78-73, 76-75, 76-75. So clearly Groves was heading towards victory when it took a really controversial finish to it.
0: Yeah, like I said, it was a brilliant fight. The best thing was the atmosphere, you know, Sweet Caroline and all that started coming. The atmosphere is absolutely bouncing. And then when Groves hits Froch on the chin and he goes down, you could hear the pin drop. For about 5 seconds, the whole place just went silent. And then it burst into a huge atmosphere again. And like I said, everybody, would have been in Manchester and George Groves being from down south, Froch obviously only being from Nottingham, everybody was on Froch's side, but it was like something out of a Rocky film. It really was. Booed in and cheered out. It was excellent stuff, and his individual performance that night was outstanding.
2: I think he'd been playing Bristol City that day. Would that make sense? I'm just trying to look the
0: that would make sense, yeah, if that's why I was late to go and collect me tickets.
2: I mean, I haven't paid through the nose. Did you ever? I presume you don't get the money back. There's just two empty seats at ringside.
0: No, well, I had to collect them in a hotel close to the MEN arena. So I went to the hotel and they were, no, they're gone.
2: Oof.
0: I said, well, who do I ring? What do I do? Go to the MEN, you might get them there. Thankfully, a tout was behind me and I managed to get some tickets. So I seen the fight anyway, but yeah.
2: Were you a Froch fan in advance of this, or just a boxing fan generally?
0: I was just a boxing fan generally, yeah. Like I said, I didn't go to an awful lot of sporting events, but I wanted to take this in because this, in the UK at the time, was built
2: everywhere.
0: As the Battle of Britain.
2: Yeah.
0: Everybody wanted it. And like, the build-up was excellent. Groves really, really sold the build-up to it when he was saying, I'm going to come out and I'm going to do this. And Froch laughing at him, saying, you don't have the minerals to come and do this with me. If you do, I'll kill you. And George Groves just done everything he said he was going to do in the build-up to it, which was outstanding.
2: Froch, obviously very charismatic, famous now for thinking that the earth is flat. That's that came out in Matthew Macklin's podcast
1: last week
2: or two. So he's absolutely convinced, you know.
1: Andy Lee was on the undercard, just looking here. Beat Ferenc Hafner and TKO in the second round. That's some undercard. You've Anthony Crawler, Rocky Fielding, Scott Quigg, Luke Campbell, and Andy Lee among the undercard as well. So it's not a bad night's boxing.
0: No, well, I only seen the main event. To be honest,
1: I don't rub it in. For those who were there,
0: they all sound like great fights. Yeah, but I didn't see any of them. The main event was excellent. Like I said, I turned up a little bit late having the game, but outstanding memory, great memory for me.
2: You were saying off air before we came on that you didn't go to that many sports events. It was mainly gigs. Music, big music fan.
0: Yeah, always music. Loved every. Like I have such a random. I'm going to see Blondie, going to see Lionel Richie, I bounce around all over the shop, really. There's no real genre of music for me. It's a little bit of everything.
2: Good opportunity when you were a professional footballer, I presume, to get decent tickets.
0: Yeah, well, the companies that, you know, your agency and stuff would have boxes in the MEN, would have boxes in certain places, so you just put your name down and end up getting into these places. But very few sporting events. I don't think many footballers go to footballing events, do you? I think it's a little bit like watching paint dry if you're a footballer.
2: You've had enough of it all day in, day out.
0: Exactly, you know, you want to relax. I don't think footballers watch football to relax.
2: If we were to ask you to do your Had to Be There gigs, any specific ones stand out?
0: Probably Michael Bublé.
2: Right.
0: The MEN again. He was absolutely brilliant. But again, another story, I brought my wife and I was in row B, thought it was excellent. Again, paid through the nose to sit in these seats. And he sang two songs on the stage and they built another stage down the back of the MEN and he went and sung down there.
2: Oh,
0: went to turn and faced the other way. And I was thinking, I'm going to stop paying through the nose for these tickets because
1: then you're in a row way that stage. Yeah,
0: absolute lottery.
2: Turns out you're a romantic at heart with Michael Bublé.
0: Yeah, I love a bit of the old slow stuff. Yeah,
2: there you go. All right, you learn something new every day. Keith Tracy's, you had to be there. That was brilliant. Thanks a million.
3: So unexpected.
4: It's one of those you had to be there moments.
2: You had to be there.
5: It subsequently genuinely did change everything about my life.
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1: I'm delighted to say Luke Loughlin is with us this morning. Luke, good morning to you. How are you?
2: Well, lads, how's things? How are you getting on?
1: Yeah, good. How are the preparations going for the next round?
2: Well, we haven't trained yet since the weekend, so look, it hasn't really hit home yet, I think, because we put so much emphasis on the county final at home, and like, they were just that monkey on our back for so long that that I think now everything is just a bonus, if you get me. And I think training out tonight will really will ramp things up. You know, we're looking forward to the next 2 weeks. It's a great chance, actually.
1: So talk to us then about the build up to the Lomans game, will you? Like, if a team is a monkey on your back, how do you talk about it? How do you deal with that? How do you prepare for it? How do you try and chisel them off?
2: They had beaten us at times, so the Lomans are a great team and they've got great players, and I know a lot of them personally, you know, but like, they'd been in 8 county finals there in a row, right? They'd won them easy, they'd come back, they'd lost, you know, they'd have done it every sort of way, and like, they've beaten us by a point in semi-finals, they've beaten us, they've hammered us, you know. I think it was just our time, you know, everyone's coming to the, I think we're just growing up a small bit more, like, maybe we weren't ready, we'd no real leaders, you know. We just prepared properly, and a lot of that goes down to Lara. I think he got us right mentally, and you know, he's a special man, he's a madman, but he's a special man, alright. And I think a lot of it comes down to the way he had us, like, he left no stone unturned. Like, I can't go into like the detail the man goes into. It's just, he leaves nothing to chance, and I think that's what we're missing. You know, maybe we were just trying to play them 15 on 15 for too long, but this time we were just ready for every scenario, and I think that's just all it comes down to, Laird, at the end of it, that he had us that ready, you know.
1: And did you talk about the opposition much in the build up, or did you, like, how much of that do you do? Because you obviously have to, like, on an individual basis, like, your job is going to be, like, you know, they have some good players, as you said, someone needs to look after their main man, and so obviously you have to do that, but you can't talk yourself into, this is a superpower and Jesus, you know, we need to be really, really worried about that.
2: Yeah, I know. So a lot of it was for us, so we had a good season, and a lot of it was for us, we'd finished games brilliantly. So we played a couple of championship games where we went the year unbeaten there, but it was at the end of games where we were brilliant. So we just always knew that we were just in it at the end. We went, like, he put that belief in us. Whereas, you know, before we were like, we just didn't have the bottle to go on and maybe, you know, go into the next gear. Whereas this time we just knew if we were in it, we'd win it. And it actually is as simple as that. It's just a mindset thing. And it's not just one person believing it, it's a whole club. Everyone in the club just felt it was our year this year, you know, and, you know, it's a special thing that's happening out in the Downs at the minute, and I'm just so happy to be a part of it, to be honest, you know.
3: It's 17 years, Luke, as well, like, you talk about a gap for a club, like, so,
2: yeah,
3: year on year, that weight of expectation and hope that you can bridge that gap becomes stronger, you'd imagine.
2: Yeah, it does. Like, I just tell the lads that, like, my year when I got to start at Adult, the Downs weren't great, and we played 2 relegation games 2 years in a row, won both of them by a point, 8-7. And then, you know, after that, like, not great, but they had a couple of minor teams that won the championships and other 21s. But yeah, the 17 years thing, you know, we never really thought about it like that, because none of us were playing. Well, Brendan now is on the panel, Brendan Murta, but like, none of us seen it. So none of us really knew about it, we just heard about it. So there was no real expectation on us to bring Aaron back. So it was kind of all new for all of us. But we did put pressure on ourselves, because we all are getting a little older. Like, I'm the oldest on the team there that starts on the team at 27, which is, for a club, is something really special, you know. And we just kind of wanted to start making our own history. Like, we're the first team now that, so the last 2 times they won the championship, 03 and 05, they lost to the Loud champions, and now we're after beating them, obviously. So we're just on a bit of a journey now at the minute, taking it day by day and not really putting too much pressure on ourselves, but definitely looking to the future and you know, preparing properly and giving ourselves every chance to go on and do whatever, you know.
1: There's a 7-minute drive between Lomans and the Downs GA clubs. I just mapped it according to Google Maps there. So it's like Shelbyville versus Springfield. Like, that's incredible too. The whole of Mullingar must have been lit.
2: I trained with Lomans for a month when I was about 9, I think. So that's where I started my footballing career. But I play hurling with Clonkill, and a couple of the Lomans lads play hurling with Clonkill. So the clubs are very close. You know, we'd be a bit more country club. We're kind of just on the N4 there near Kinnegad, and they'd be more town. But we've a lot of players from all around, you know, big club. But there is a great rivalry there, and such respect. Like, they were great. They've been great champions, you know. Great, great, great champions. Great team, you know, and just nice lads as well. You know, that's all part of sport. But like, you can't win everything, and there's always, no matter how good you are, there's always someone that can beat you, you know, on any given day.
1: And this time it was your turn to beat them. And
2: thank God.
1: And so the aftermath of that, the outpouring of emotion. To get up to that high and then to come down and then to get back up for a match. We were just talking about this with Per Slattery earlier. They won the league and then had to go out in the cup the next week and managed to do it. What was that like? That whole experience?
2: Just two ways I can look at it. So, like, just like the club perspective, right? So, like, it was amazing. Like, I can't. Like, it was so up and down and up and down. But it was a kind of a, like, I was able to take it all in. But then, like, on personal, so for me before, like, ups and downs, like, so I would get, the highs were so high for me that, like, even just winning a game like that, I would, even without drink, like, I would get hard to work the next day because lows were so low for me. But now I'm just kind of, it's hard to say, but I'm almost flatlining. So, like, I'm not getting as excited by things, but then the trade-off then is that I'm not getting as down by things either. So I can just enjoy them, like, I'm just going to say, like, a normal person. But then, which is obviously great, you know, because it just shows where I am mentally, and that's obviously a blessing. But for the club there, you know, like, going to the schools, all these things that you kind of take for granted, it's just so special, you know. And, like, even now the club's going to have to get to have dinner that's next year. Like, it's just, you know, class stuff. Stuff that you nearly forget about, you know.
1: When you're talking about the highs and the lows there, I think some people will be familiar with your story, but other people won't be too familiar.
2: Yeah.
1: What do you have to not go and celebrate? Can you go to the? Can you do all the stuff apart from like what can you and not can and not do at the moment?
2: So, I got to tell you now, I can't drink anyway. That's the thing. No, I can, and like, just say the night of the final there, like, I was so happy to just, but I think people just accept now that they're not drinking is just part of my life, and I do almost, I just love playing, and I think that's where, like, nobody would expect me, like, even I'd say if I didn't even go to the celebrations, I'd say nobody would care, because the playing is my part. I don't feel like I'm missing anything. I'm going to be honest with you, in my lifetime I've celebrated that county final 100 times, you know, for no reason. And like, sometimes I feel like I'm missing out, but then I have to think about, right, look, if I drink or whatever, like, you have to just think of where you'll end up or who you're going to hurt, because for me, like, that's what always happens, like, just always, it always ends up bad, like, there's just no good outcome of it, and I accept that, and that's part of my life. But then sometimes as well, I can stay out maybe a bit too late just to be seen to be kind of involved, and I just don't enjoy it, so I just go home. I'm like Houdini, I'm just gone, you know. And that's a safe place for me, is to know that I can always go home. Like, it's different there in a different country, like, just say the Westmeath holiday there, the lads that went on it, they obviously had a great time and they played great when they came back, but that's another part of me there. Like, if I just start feeling comfortable somewhere, I just can't go home. Like, I was in Mexico. I can't just.
1: Right, so you didn't, just, That was.
2: No, I didn't go. No, yeah.
1: Yeah. So that's wisdom, though, right? Like.
2: Maybe.
1: It definitely is, right? Like, it's the bit where previously you would have put yourself in danger, you would have experienced the danger and not been able to deal with it. Now you're like, that's a danger zone, I'm just going to avoid it.
2: Yeah, it is. It wasn't even that. Like, there's obviously loads of ways you look at it, but I didn't mind any of the downs that's gone. They completely deserved it, but I just felt me being captain, or joint captain with Mark, and a little older, and I felt almost guilty going. I was like, I just have such a great opportunity with the Downs here that I can go to Mexico anytime. And like, this sort of stuff just doesn't come around too often. And I was, thank God it paid off, because I would have had a fairly sad head on me Monday morning now. But, you know, everything happens for a reason, I think anyway. And that was definitely a decision I think that I got right.
3: You had that incredible year with Westmeath and the Talton Cup success as well, Luke, like, which was just incredible. And to see the scenes when you came back to Westmeath as well was really lovely. You then made that decision, I guess, to bring people who weren't familiar with your story, this story of just a few days after the match. Was there any thinking behind the timing of that? Or
2: No, actually, Sinead Hussey from RT had got in contact with me before that, and she had wanted to do something. It just happened to be around the time of the Celtic Cup, actually, and obviously it came at a great time, because obviously we won, it wouldn't have been the same if we'd lost one. So I did the interview, whatever, and like, the reaction I got from it was crazy. I couldn't believe it, like, you know. And to see the amount of people then that still get in contact with me that are going through some of the same stuff, and like, a lot of people just, they kind of just coast through life and just get comfortable in the uncomfortable, you know, like, they don't sort anything that's wrong. Like, not saying everyone has to go to Kuwera for 3 months. I wouldn't wish on my worst enemy at times, to be honest, but like, I think we're just so consumed with what other people think that we nearly just let our life problems lie type thing and just keep carrying on with life and don't sort things. But I was just so happy that I felt like, when I came out with Kuwera, I kind of had this, like, people were kind of looking at me different. They were looking at me different before I went in there, but they were definitely looking at me different when I came out. And now I kind of had this, like, it's a weight off my shoulders now. It's just part of my life. I just don't drink. I obviously don't do drugs. I just try to live as healthy a life as possible, and thank God for football at times, because, you know, there was times in my life and I didn't have it, and there was times that I hated it. And even there, I was injured there for, after the Celtic Cup, I got injured for, I think, 2.5 months, and telling you, I was fairly low after that, so you can't do anything. Like, you know, sometimes when lads get injured, that's when they can start enjoying themselves a bit. I couldn't do anything, like, not, you know. And that's where your head can get at you. So that's when you have good people around you, you get back to the things that, you know, work for you, meditation, trying to exercise, all this sort of stuff, you know.
1: How old were you when you went to Kuwera?
2: I was 26.
1: Okay, so it's recent. It's last year.
2: Yeah, but I was 500 days sober yesterday, actually.
1: Wow, congratulations.
2: Monday. Yeah, it's great, yeah. When you put it into numbers, it's kind of cool, yeah. It's cool for me, anyway. I was 26, so yeah, I went to Kuwera in Italy. I was there for 3 months, and I'm going to be honest, I actually had a great time there. And that might sound crazy, but I had no phone, no distractions. I was able to meet people that were in similar situations, and to be honest, people in a lot worse situations than me, and I was somewhat grateful for my life at that time, because there's some people that their livers had given up, their, you know, and I was heading that way, like, there was no doubt about it. I was getting to that stage, and people with no family, and, you know, I kind of, you nearly feel bad for having problems when some people are coming out with the problems that they have, you know.
1: Can I just take you back to a bit before that? You talked about, you know, people don't get upset anymore when you leave, or you do the old Irish goodbye on nights out. Were you a public drinker? Like, were you drinking around, like, locally? So you would have been known as a drinker?
2: No, definitely, yeah. Like, I would have been known as a headbanger. That's right. Simple as that, yeah. Like, I could go out there on a Friday night I might go on up till Monday evening or Tuesday, you know. It's like that's the, and I'd love to, you know, the way sometimes people's lives, that happens once in a blue moon or once. I was doing that on the daily, you know, every, not on the daily, on the weekly, every weekend. And you know, you can't live like that. There's only so many chances people give you, and I'm so lucky. The amount of people that are trying to help me, and I was just so in denial of the problems that I had that I kind of pushed them away. And I'm still lucky that a lot of people stood by me. A lot of people I pushed away in life that I might never get back, and that's something I have to live with because of the stuff I done and my actions. But I am very grateful for the people that are still in my life and that do so much for me. Like, I'm going to be honest, until maybe recently, I was a glorified, like, I was wrapped in bubble wrap, like, you know, I was an adult baby. You know, I was always someone looking after me, always someone knowing where I was. And it's nice in a way, but you kind of just have to get on with your life. Like, the novelty now, I say, of me being sober, it's kind of over now. And it had been over the last while, but it just shows that people just care about you. And everyone has a few people that do care closely about them. And I'm lucky, I have so many people that look out for me. Like, even before games, you know, like, people I might not have seen in years, you know, text me before every game, you know, just best of luck and delighted to see you're doing well, you know. It's nice feeling.
3: It's amazing how important you speaking out as well, Luke, has been and will continue to be for other people. Like, I remember you in your interviews last year even speaking about abandonment issues and like,
2: yeah,
3: trying to deal with those,
2: yeah,
3: things. And like that's something that will touch a chord with a lot of people that maybe hear you speak and you're a person of influence as well, that they take that on board.
2: Yeah, that's it though. Like, it's nearly getting better getting advice off stranger than off people you love your most, because I find as well, like, you know, you say, just say my mother is very close to me and whatever, like, just before she could be giving me advice, but the last thing you want to do is listen to the person closest to you. But when a stranger speaks it, it might hit something different, or someone that you can relate to. Obviously a lot of young lads involved in sport have kind of reached out to me with stuff, and like, it's very hard, to be honest, to get back to them all because it takes up a lot of my energy. So sometimes I just have to say, look, I'm not a counsellor, I'm not a professional, but this has worked for me. But because there was a time there, like, I was kind of getting invested in people's lives a bit too much, and it was kind of wearing on me, like, you know. And but them issues are all, like, we all suffer with a bit of something, and like, not everyone's perfect, but like, I don't mind speaking about it because not that I'm over it, but I just know how to deal with it now. And like, if there's a way someone can get over their issues without having to go through the suffering maybe that I went through or someone else went through, why would I hold on to that knowledge when I can share it with someone else and help them? Like, helping someone is such an easy way to make yourself feel good. Like, I'm not saying that's why I do it, to make yourself feel good, but like, when you can help someone that's going through something, like, that's fulfilling them. Like, that's fulfilling a bit of a purpose for me, I feel, like, helping someone, you know. And I get a great kick off that. So if you got any problems, let them on me here and I'll help you.
1: So is this going to change your life beyond the obvious? Like, is this going to change the course of what it is that you want to spend your time doing on a day-to-day basis?
2: Well, like, so, to be honest, I still don't know what I want to do. So I've been in the army, I've been in college, I've worked jobs, worked in pubs, just you name it. But so I recently just been chatting to my girlfriend or whatever, and just, she's kind of a deep enough person, so we kind of talk, and she could say, like, so what's your purpose? Like, and when I think about it, like, maybe helping people, so in somewhere, so I had to take action to get into that. So I started an online PT course as a tantra. So there's a way that I can maybe start into something, you get me?
1: PT, personal what?
2: Training, right. And strength and conditioning. So it's like, it's just nearly, I don't know if that's going to help, but that's taking action. Whereas some people say, I'll do it tomorrow or I'll do it. I'd be one of them people where I'd say, oh, I'll leave it off.
1: Yeah.
2: But like, you just have to start taking action, you know?
1: The procrastinating Irish male. But it's,
2: yeah, definitely, yeah.
1: The reason I'm asking is that because we had Eric Donovan in studio, and his story is not a million miles away from yours, and I think you know, he talked about doing a course in counselling. And I know that Oisín McConville has done the course in counselling and found that useful. And here's you saying that, like, people, you know, people coming to you asking you for help, and you actually have a template for it. Like, it seems like a fairly natural thing to do.
2: Yeah, no, yeah, definitely. I just kind of, I haven't really thought too much about the future. I'm just living in the moment at the minute. And, like, when I came out of Kinwera, my whole purpose was playing for me, like nothing else. Honestly, every decision I made was around being the best that I could have been and training as much as I could. And kind of when that ended, it was kind of like, there is that, like, you know, when the highs and there's the drop off, I was like, I just remember, like, a few days after, just actually with club championship, like five rounds of club championship in 2 weeks, and I got injured. And I just remember after I got injured, just been like sitting, I was in one of them boots, like a boot for my foot, and just been sitting on my couch and like, what do I do now? Like, what do I actually do now? Like, and I know, like, sport, like, our sport, GA, does not pay the bills. Like, I'm completely so aware of that. But I was just in a bit of a bubble for a few months. Things were going great. So, you know, I'd say, you know, it's time to maybe start thinking about the future a small bit, but not putting too much pressure on myself. You know, you have enough people that put pressure on you without doing it yourself.
3: Like, do you recognise, Luke, the person who went into Kinwera at first? Like, I'm sure, and a lot of people's stories tend to be quite similar, that when they first start, I guess, dealing with these issues of addiction, that they're almost trying to con people in places like that, of, you know, convincing them that they're okay. Like, was your story along similar lines, or how was your how do you differentiate between the early portion in Kinwera and where you're at now?
2: Well, they came to me after a few weeks and they were like, you're not learning that in here. And I was in there recharging the batteries to go again, because I had no options left. I had nowhere else to go, and like, it literally was my last option. So for my last option, like, I had to do something. And I, sorry, I don't know, I'm just having a video problem here.
1: No worries, we can see you.
2: Oh. Yeah, do you see me, yeah?
1: We did until you said I have a video problem, and then you flicked us off.
4: Yeah, no, just 1 second here. I guess.
1: No worries.
4: There's someone coming into the office here. Yeah, there you go. So I definitely recognize a lot of differences. So when I went in there, as I said, I was recharging the batteries, and I just wanted to go again. And when they came to me after a few months, I kind of just resonated. I was like, I need to cop on. Like, a woman actually came to me, Josie was her name, I probably shouldn't say that, but she came to me and told me a story about a drink driver that had killed her son, and she prayed for the drink driver every day and used to meet him. And I just remember just feeling like absolute the lowest person in the world actually told me that. And I just made a decision there and then. I was like, I'm going to do whatever I can to get better, or to get somewhat better, you know. She opened my eyes. A lot of people in there opened my eyes. Like, there was a priest from Westmead in there as well, and he'd be coming in and like telling me the results of games, and he'd be like, 8 weeks now and you've championship, 8 weeks, you know. Like, there's such amazing people out there. And like, when I think back to it, to the person I was, like, even when I tell, so my girlfriend has never seen me drink, obviously, thank God. And even when I tell her stuff about the way I used to be, like, she's like, there's no way that's the same person. Like, she's like, there's no way. And maybe that's the decision I make every day, to try and be a better person. But it is a constant battle between what you are and what you are, between where you want to go. So that's what I find happiness is where you are. Happiness is, for me, is the space between where you are now and where you're going. And so in that space, I'm quite happy, you know.
1: It's a truly remarkable story, and it hasn't finished yet, because obviously, you know, the season is ongoing. But the 500 days is the greatest achievement. Whatever about stopping the incredible Lomans team and all their great players, that's great, but 500 days is truly special, and you know, you have to keep it up.
2: Yeah, like, for me, it just, like, that
4: people go on about trophies and winning this and winning that. Being healthy is a real trophy for me. And like, that might sound like so cheesy, but like, waking up fresh, like, I don't hurt anyone anymore. I don't have to worry about upsetting someone, or I don't worry about my actions, having to worry about my actions, or missing work, or missing a game, or, you know, hurting someone's feelings, or just, you know, or someone not being able to sleep, but not knowing where I am, you know. And like, that might sound so crazy to someone else, but that's what my life was like, because that was every day. Like, my mom told me the only time she could sleep was when she knew I saw. I would either before drink or after drink get like a bout of depression. It could be a week, or whatever, 5 days. She said that's the only time she slept, because she knew that I was in the room, I couldn't move. Like, and like, that's hard to hear, because that's the person that cares about you the most. And you know, now that doesn't, like, that's just not. I can just see happiness in the people around me's life, because things are just normal now, you know, and they don't have to worry about stuff. Like, I have other brothers, and to be honest, I do get a lot of guilt sometimes, thinking that maybe I took all of my mother's attention away from my brothers because she was just worrying about me all the time, you know. But now, you know, I have a youngest brother, Josh, and he's in school, and like, they still have to look after him, whereas at least now they don't have to worry about a 27-year-old. Like, he's a grown man, like, you know, and that's life though as well, you know.
1: Yeah. Yeah. Now, look, you've been incredibly honest again, and I do think Shane makes the point that, like, it's really powerful to have somebody come out and speak about these things, because so frequently it's kind of hidden, like headbanger around town, that's that family's problem, it's nobody else's problem. But for you to come out and say, actually, you can change and you can develop and evolve, and it's not an easy thing, it takes a lot of work and it's an everyday struggle, like, that's, I do it, think it's really powerful.
4: There's every day is a blessing, but every day is a battle, you know. Like, I still have days where I don't want to go to work, and like, that's where it starts for me, like, is when I start like feeding into like my thoughts, because thoughts are just thoughts, they're not going to kill anyone. But it's when you start acting on them, like, oh, fuck work, or fuck doing this, or fuck training, and then that turns into, oh, do you know what, I might go into town, or you know what, a few pints will be grand, sure, it'll be different this time. So it is genuinely a battle, and I don't think people get that part. It is hard, like, it's not easy. And people think now it's the games and the training that's, or no, like, say the winning, so the Talton Cup and Championship, people think that's the hard part. It's the day to day that's hard. See, because when you win all this stuff, you're happy. Why would you want to ruin your life when you're happy? It's the small battles for me that are the hardest. And there is times when I think to myself, oh, a few pints would be grand, and I'm like, what is wrong with you? You know, I have to reflect on all these decisions, you know.
1: Well, it seems like you're making the right decision most days anyway. Yeah. Again, thanks very much for making the time to talk to us this morning. It is really important, I think, for us to help amplify these conversations. And again, best of luck with the whole thing. You're playing lights out at the moment, so
4: long may it last.
1: Exactly. Luke, thanks a million.
4: Lads, take it easy. Have a good week.
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6: 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So it was tiring, probably, the way they played, so chaotic for so long. They kept going, and that has to be applauded.
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1: English football's record caps holder and manager of the Manchester United Women's Football Club, Casey Stoney, was also over as part of the launch, and she joined us in studio yesterday as well. We're going to bring you that interview in a moment, but first, have a look at this. It's a video by 20 by 20 where they asked young girls around the country about what it was like to be an athlete in modern Ireland.
8: I love running, like, I'm very good at it. All my family calls me Speedy.
9: I'm black belt.
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16: I don't really know any of the girls, so...
17: Whenever people are recording things, they want to record girls for some reason.
18: Oh, I
9: you have to come to this match, it's going to be great. And then the women's are just kind of like, oh, come if you can.
14: The only thing that they pass to us, if the teacher makes a rule saying you have to pass to 5 girls before you can score. In my head, I would be like, you should have passed to me. Then, like, real life, I just don't say anything.
17: Very special guest here with us in studio. Casey Stoney is the manager of Manchester United, but also the keynote speaker at the 20 by 20 event, which we streamed live for you yesterday here on OTB AM. So, Casey, first off, thanks for coming.
18: My pleasure.
17: I wanted to ask you a little bit about the 20 by 20 campaign, because anybody who was in the room yesterday who got to actually see your talk understands exactly the distance that we have to come by virtue of the distance that you personally have managed to travel. A lot of people won't have seen that. They won't have had the opportunity to kind of get your backstory. But when you get asked to be involved in a campaign like this, it obviously means something to you on a visceral level.
18: Yeah, and it's very personal to me. You know, I come from an era where we used to have to pay to play, and I didn't have a lot of money growing up, where we wore massive kits that didn't fit. We had no changing rooms. We played on pitches that were poor. So, you know, we haven't had a lot of exposure. It's increasing. So when someone comes and asks me to be part of it, I jump at the chance, because it means we can have an impact. It means we can start influencing the right people to make the right decisions higher up, and start broadcasting and start showing women's sport all over.
17: The tagline, there was a bit of chat about this yesterday, if she can't see it, she can't be it. You couldn't really see it when you were a kid. There were no real role models for you to aspire to. It wasn't on TV. The games weren't. There wasn't a full-time professional league.
18: No, absolutely not. My role models were all men. And obviously, then I got banned from playing mixed sport at 11, so that became difficult. But not everybody's like me. So, you know, I was stubborn. I'm a fighter. I wanted to prove people wrong. I wanted to go and achieve. But there's so many barriers in the way. Now, that would put an awful lot of girls and women off. So you've got to have the vision. You've got to be able to see it. And little girls need to be able to go, do you know what? That's what I want to do when I'm growing up. And then once they've got the vision, they've got the dream, then everything structurally needs to be in place so that they can go and achieve it.
19: Because that's the thing, isn't it? It's like, not only do you have to be wildly talented, you also have got to be, you've got to have those mental characteristics that you point out there, like a level of stubbornness. Do you think that that's changed now, where I guess people with half the talent, people with half the mental aptitude are able to make that breakthrough? Or is it still, are the odds still stacked against people like that?
18: I think if you're going to get to the top in any sport, you have to have the hunger, no matter what. You know, you've got to have a desire. Getting to the top is not easy, and staying there is even harder. There's just less barriers now, but there's still a long way to go to make sure that sport is accessible for all, that it becomes the norm that girls play sport, we keep girls in sport. And when women have success, we talk about it on the same level as male success.
19: Mm. How important is it for you to be a role model to younger people? I mean, to be a role model for both boys and girls. I think that's something that we don't quite often state too often, that like you can be a model for, as I say, both boys and girls.
18: I was talking about it earlier. It's massive. As much as we're saying 50% of your audience is female, 50% of your audience is male as well. So if I'm talking to boys and girls of young ages, that young boy plays with that young girl in the playground. That young boy turns into a coach, a parent, a school teacher that then encourages girls to play sport, to play football. So we need to talk to everybody so that everybody encourages it to be the norm.
17: That's the thing, isn't it? It's that this is a community effort that everybody has to decide that up until this point we haven't really thought this through. We didn't really take full advantage of the natural human resources that we have. We kind of decided to alienate a good portion of people stupidly.
18: I think it's a bit naive, because it's 50% of your audience is people that could be in your stands paying for season tickets, buying shirts, promoting women and, you know, women's sport. And I'm like, men or women, they should be able to be promoted. They should be able to have the same opportunities to be successful. And to make women's sport sustainable, we need bums on seats. You know, we need people buying tickets to come in the grounds, and we need sponsorship. The fact that there's less than 1% of sponsorship going towards women's sport is staggering.
17: You are the elite of the elite, though. Like, you're 130 England caps, and like most people out there don't end up as good as you. It's kind of one of those truisms, and it's the rest of those people who we kind of also need to look out for, that not just the ones who end up being elite. And I like I say this for participation, male and female, unless we have people who are just coming to be social fans and, in that horrible word, consumers of sport, then we're at nothing, really.
18: No, absolutely, and I couldn't agree more, and that's why parents are really important. So, first and foremost, I'm a mum, so I need to show my children that it's okay for me to do sport, and then I'll encourage my children to do sport. So, we don't just say dads can do sport, we need to encourage mums to do sport too, because then that pays off down the chain to their children. Same as women need to walk through the turnstiles and watch sport, the same as men, and women need to empower women, men need to empower men, and they need to transfer across as well and empower each other.
17: When you look back at your story, it seemed like there was 1,000 different times when you could have said no. Here's my excuse: your granddad was always late, you didn't have the money to play, you didn't make the cut the first time, you get dropped from the England team. Like, it is a fairly remarkable resilience that you showed. Where did that come from?
18: I think I was shaped by my experiences. I didn't have easy experiences as a child, and do you know what? I love proving people wrong, and I love proving that I can do something. So every time I had a setback, I think setbacks make you. I'm a big believer in that. I'm like, right, okay, I've had a setback, right, this is my opportunity for a comeback, this is my opportunity to prove myself, this is my opportunity to go one step further. And I am relentless in my hard work, I'm relentless in what I want to do, and the pursuit of excellence and where I want to achieve it. I was never the best player in any of my teams, never. I wasn't the most talented, but I probably was the most dedicated at times. And I think that comes from within. I think you're shaped by your experiences, but I also think I go, right, where do I want to end up? And that journey could be full of loads of bumps in the road, and I've got to navigate it, and I might go in a different direction at times, but ultimately I know where I want to go, and I have to keep my eyes and my focus on my end goal.
17: One last bit for me about this. Will you tell us about being under 11 and that kind of whole season of actually getting on the boys' team?
18: Yeah, obviously, my first experience was walking into the school for the boys' team where we trained, and 45 minutes running around like a lunatic, and they wouldn't pass me the ball, they wouldn't talk to me. I was a girl. Girls don't play football. That was what I was told pretty much my entire career. And like I said, it wasn't until I smashed one of the big ones up against the

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2: To keep producing quality performances on the pitch as players, making sure that we have success at international level, and then that drips down.
3: Yeah, you're currently head coach of Manchester United. Talk to us about the Manchester United operation. I guess it's kind of a sense of better late than never. The Manchester United are back in the Super League.
2: Absolutely. And I understand why they didn't come in, because, you know, having been in the club now for 6 months, I realise they don't make quick, bad decisions. They take their time, they get things right, and the structure wasn't right. Now, I've been at Arsenal, I've been at Chelsea, I've been at Liverpool, and I've never ever experienced anything like the level of support, the level of detail, and the level of integration that I've now got at Manchester United.
3: How big is the gap between Arsenal, Chelsea, Liverpool and Manchester United in terms of facilities, in terms of resources?
2: In terms of facilities, they're all on a par. It's just the integration within the support structure within Man United that we get as staff. You know, we have marketing, commercial, ticketing, match day sales, they all look after the women's team. Every part of Manchester United's structure has a strategy for the women's team, and I've not quite experienced that. But then I wasn't a head coach at the other clubs, I was a player, so I might not have been as exposed to it as I am at Manchester United.
3: Sure, because like Arsenal, for example, would be quite well renowned for, I guess, having a women's operation that's world renowned and all that sort of thing. On the opposite scale of things, in your own playing days, I mean, your Charlton career is a great case study. We were speaking before we came on air that we had Stephanie Roach in studio last week, and she spoke about the fact that Sunderland getting relegated to League One in men's football this year meant that effectively the Sunderland women's team just went into a fully amateur level, and all the players on their books were basically let go. Something similar happened to you with Charlton.
2: Yeah, we played in 2007. We played in the Women's FA Cup final against Arsenal in front of 24,000 people. And 2 weeks later, we got a phone call to say the team was gone because the men's team had been relegated from the Premier League. They were making cuts. People were losing their jobs. And we weren't even full-time. You know, we were all part-time players at the time and didn't get an awful lot of money, but they completely pulled the budget, so we lost our team. And I was quite vocal about my disappointment of that at the time, and it still happens. It happened at Notts County last year, you know. The players went in and they were full-time and they all lost their jobs and their homes overnight because a new chairman had come in and decided that he wanted to, you know, make some cuts, and the women's team went. And it shows how far we've got to go, because we still heavily rely on the funds from the men's team, and it's not sustainable yet.
3: It's almost a double-edged sword in a certain way, because I guess the attachment to Manchester United, the brand, is a huge thing to have, but ultimately attaching yourself to a men's operation clearly has its pitfalls, as you've seen firsthand, as Notts County have seen, as Sunderland have seen.
2: Yeah, that's the thing. I look at where I was at Charlton and I saw the pitfalls, and I look at the benefits now at Manchester United and what it can bring to the women's team and how it can change the profile of the women's game. So you want to be attached to a men's club, because if it's done right, it gives you safety. It also gives you a massive platform to be able to grow the game. So I think if it's done right and done well, and you've got the security that that money's not going to go, it's fantastic to be part of a big men's club.
3: I did want to ask you about your management style, because you look at your counterpart in Manchester United in Jose Mourinho, and his management style has always been set up to win matches. Like, that is the sole thing he's got to worry about. He's got to worry about nothing else. You come over here to Ireland, you do a 20 by 20 conference. It's clearly something that matters to you, the growth of the game for women. Does that matter as a head coach of a top-class team, the brand of football that you play, to make sure that people are coming in through the turnstiles? Because it seems to me that as a manager of a team, your number one aim and your only aim really should be to win football matches, and having to worry about that could be something of a distraction. Maybe I'm totally wrong.
2: Yeah, I would disagree. I would think I have a massive responsibility as a head coach of one of the biggest clubs in the world to grow the game. Because we are growing the game. Jose doesn't have to worry about it because they've grown the game already. Sure. It's the biggest, one of the biggest games in the world. Yes, we want to play exciting. We want to play expansive football. We want fans to come in and keep coming back because of the brand of football we play. But I want to develop players. I've got an average squad age of 21. I've brought in young players because we're going to go on a journey. It's a 5, 6, 7 year journey. We want to get to Champions League football. I need to develop those players to be able to get there. I want to work with them. And I also want to develop them as people. They're young people. You know, they're never going to earn enough money out of women's football. They're not going to have to get a job. So we need to make sure that once they walk away from us, they're a better person, better player, developed, and they can go and get a job.
4: You were talking earlier about having

0: pay to play, which I think a lot of people probably wouldn't be familiar with. When you wanted to play senior football, you had to pay for it, and your family couldn't afford it at the time. So the head coach didn't kind of waive the fees. But even now, if people want to become coaches, it's quite expensive to do your coaching badges the whole way through. You know, we hear all the time about X player who's been in the league for 15 years at whatever club. He goes off and does his pro license, but obviously he can totally afford it. This was something I think that came across in Michael Calvin's book.
1: Yeah, Emma Hayes was speaking to Michael Calvin. I'm not sure if you read it. Suffragette City is the name of the chapter in State of Play, Michael Calvin's new book. Brilliant chapter. Like, it's kind of eye-opening in terms of some of the barriers she's had to come through. But that was, as Ger says there, that's the first thing, I didn't even think of that.
2: It's expensive to do your A-license. I think it's £5,000 or £6,000. Now, I was very fortunate. I wouldn't have had that money to pay for that course. But the FA part-funded mine with the PFA to be able to put me on it, and the PFA put a specific course on for us.
0: Right.
2: Because we used to play through the summer, so we couldn't get on the courses. So they put it on in the winter for the female players. We did half of it at Tottenham. I did some at Blackburn, so I had an unbelievable experience of going through my coaching badges. But also, the money in coaching isn't great, so you pay £6,000 for an A license, and then potentially you're not guaranteed a decent income off of it. And, you know, I think that's the struggle that they have. And also, if you're investing in coaches, they should be paid a wage to develop players. If you want world-class players, you should be paying them money to be able to develop that.
0: Yeah, so it needs an injection of money at all levels. It's not just the Man United's of the world, it's also the FA and the PFA. And then ultimately this kind of comes back to the sponsors stumping up somewhere along the way to be able to make that investment. That's what this is really all about, isn't it?
2: Yeah, I can't get away from that statistic that less than 1% of sponsorship goes towards women's sport. I think, how much of a difference could you make? I also think brands are really missing out, because there's some fantastic stories in women's sport. There's some great messaging that they could attach to those brands, and they could work with female athletes. They'd probably get a lot more time, a lot more access, and a lot more for their money.
0: Yeah. The other thing that struck me this morning that you said was that you found somebody when you weren't okay who told you that it was okay to not be okay. And this is the other aspect of sport that I think is, like, we talk about it on the fringes sometimes, but the role that it can play in mental health and the general well-being of society at large. And I was interested to hear you bring that up, because a lot of people don't actually talk about it, and they don't kind of feel comfortable talking about the fact that it's okay not to be okay.
2: Yeah, I don't hide away from the fact I think sport saved my life. I really do. It was that important to me at the time. Without football, I'm not sure where I would be now. And it was actually through England and a psychologist that I dealt with a lot of the issues that I had. And I'm in the place I am now, and we don't talk about it because we're supposed to be strong, we're supposed to be able to cope with pressure, we're not supposed to be flawed, but we're all of those things because we're human.
0: Yeah. What do you think of the strongest, the new pretty movement then at the moment? Because like, it's double-edged sword. It's like the definitely getting away from the whole body image thing, which we absolutely desperately need to do as a society, but like, weakness is okay too. Like, let's get the best parts of being male and being female and try and meander a path between them, as opposed to going, well, we're going to take this bit and in isolation it might not necessarily lead us in the right place.
2: No, I completely agree. I just think, you know, we all have moments of weakness. We're all flawed in some ways. None of us are perfect, you know, and what does perfect look like? You know, we're all different. So I say you can be strong, athletic, and you still be feminine, you know. So I don't really potentially like the word pretty. It's not for me. I don't think it has the right connotations for what we're trying to achieve. I think you can be strong, you can be athletic, you can be feminine, you can be whatever you want to be. Ultimately, you should be judged on your talent and your talent alone.
0: It seems like there's lots of sliding doors moments in your life, and the sport is at the kind of the heart of them. Like, that's why stuff like this has to work, because there are so many people who don't have the sport to fall back on, or the talent, or the resilience to get out of it.
2: Absolutely, and not everybody wants to play elite sport. Not everybody is like me and is stubborn and potentially is resilient and wants to go there. There's too many opportunities to walk away, there's too many opportunities to quit, and there's so many barriers in the way. So this is so important, because it shouldn't matter whether you want to play to make friends, whether you want to play because you want to play for your country, or whether you just want to play because it's for exercise. It should be accessible to everybody, and it should be profiled so that every little girl can grow up going, you know what, I want to play whatever I want, and no one's going to tell me I can't.
1: I hate to go back to the elite level here again, but just because it's World Cup year next year, how are England set up under Phil Neville? It was a bit of, it wasn't a rocky start whatsoever. It was just the initial criticism from, I guess, all corners, particularly from the media when he initially took over, that kind of viewed this thing as a rocky thing at the start. But it seems to have gone pretty well over the last couple of months.
2: Yeah, listen, I know Phil really well. He's a good friend of mine now and he's doing a fantastic job. He's one of the good guys. He really is. He cares. You know, he's not gone into the job for money, I can assure you of that. He's done it because he wants the team to do well. He wants to be a manager. He wants to be a coach. He wants to work with elite players. And, you know, I thought the criticism he got at the start was really unfair. You know, and I think he's done a fantastic job to bring the team together after a very difficult period. You know, the stuff that happened with the previous manager left the team in a lot of turmoil, and he's done really well to bring that back together.
1: Yeah, because I had to look back just to see exactly what the criticism was. And in fairness, like, you look at some headlines like Louise Taylor saying Phil Neville appointment kicking the teeth for better qualified coaches, and Marina Hyde saying that the FA devotes serious time to analysing why it has reportedly been rejected by the more qualified candidates it shortlisted, that it seemed the criticism and maybe it was more towards the FA. Obviously, you had Phil Neville in his tweets, which was subsequently clarified, but with regards to the appointment, it was more directed at the FA. Is that a fair enough summation?
2: I think the FA were in a really difficult position, to be honest, because I was quite involved in the process throughout, because I was in the leadership group with the national team. I knew what was going on. Now, they had a list of 10 candidates. They narrowed it down to 5. They went through an interview process. They got down to a final 3. Unfortunately, all 3 pulled out. You know, so there was women in that. You know, and they wanted to employ one of those 3. All 3 candidates pulled out, and then obviously they had to search elsewhere. And Phil was really, really keen to take the job on and do a good job. Also, selfishly, it raises the profile of the women's game by him being involved. So, you know, I actually think it was a good appointment.
1: Yeah, you mentioned the difficult time before Phil Neville took over. Like, the Eni Iluko case was something that obviously kind of took global storm, really. It was certainly as big a story over here as it was in the UK, I think. And looking back on that, I do wonder, it was obviously a case of racism, allegedly, and I do wonder if it was deeper than that, if it was an issue of gender, that it wasn't just an issue of this is a women's football embroiled in a racism case, that perhaps the way the FA looked after it in terms of the alleged hush money paid to Eni Iluko, that if that was a male footballer, would it have been dealt with in the same manner? I'm not sure. That's conjecture on my part, but that's certainly something that popped into my mind.
2: Yeah, I think what it raised was that we needed to change the policies in terms of the whistleblowing, and that if somebody needed to talk, they needed to know where to go to. So that was a real positive that came out of it. I don't know if it would have been managed differently if it was a male, because it's not necessarily happened, so I can't really speak on that. But, you know, I think the positives come out that there's now policies in place, and if someone needs to speak, they know where they can go, they know how to report it, and they know what to do.
1: Are they going to win the World Cup next year?
2: I think they've got every chance.
1: There's one last thing I just wanted to ask you about, and it's Becky Hammon and the San Antonio Spurs, because it's a case study that I'm fascinated with, and personally speaking, I would have thought that she deserves a head coach job already, and she probably should have got one already, but maybe she's just loyal to the Spurs franchise. And I'm not sure if you saw the Pau Gasol Players Tribune article last year, where he spoke about growing up in Spain, where his mother was a doctor and his father was a nurse, and people used to come over to the house to get them all mixed up with regards to their occupation. So he comes from a really good standing, and this idea that that a woman can't manage a men's dressing room is an absolute nonsense. As Gasol says, the NBA is seen as one of the most forward-thinking organisations in world sport. How necessary do you think it is for that step to happen, for it to follow through in football? Because clearly there's no reason why it shouldn't happen in football very shortly.
2: I don't think there's any reason, but I think it would be very difficult for that female to go into that environment. I really do. I'm the head coach of a women's team. And when I turn up to certain places with my assistant, who's a male, and if they don't know us, they straight away go and introduce themselves to my assistant, thinking he's the boss.
1: Right.
2: The assumption's there that it's not me, that, you know, some people don't even acknowledge me, and whether they think I'm the physio or not. And I sometimes think, well, even if I'm the physio, you should still acknowledge me. You know, and it's actually sometimes my assistant, Willie, who's fantastic, you go, well, hold on a minute, she's the boss. So I think it would be a huge step. If it happened in basketball, it would probably break a massive barrier first, so that it could come across to other sports.
0: This happens in the football world. Like, you're at a football conference and they go over to your assistant and go, how you doing? Right.
2: Absolutely.
0: That's mad.
2: Yeah. Yeah. So it happens, and sometimes I get angry, and then sometimes I just think, well, they just need to educate themselves on. And also, it just shows where we're at in society. Yeah. That the assumption is straight away the man must be the manager and the women isn't.
0: Are you guys all part of the LMA as well?
2: Yes.
0: Yeah, they're a good organisation. They're pretty progressive. Yeah,
2: they are very much so. And they've obviously started to do a manager of the month now in the Women's Championship as well. And they're looking at loads of different things in terms of educational courses and involving the women on that. So it's great.
0: Okay. Well, the last thing, you three kids, two girls and a boy, is that right?
2: Yes.
0: You said that you hope that the two girls are going to have the same opportunities as your son. Do they and will they?
2: I think opportunities, will they ever, if they all took up football, would my girls ever earn the same money as my boy? No. But it's about opportunity. It's about them never feeling like they can't do something. And I think if they start having the opportunities and the exposure gets better, then it's a day I can dream of. Will I see it in my lifetime? I hope so, but we've got a lot of work to do.
0: Casey, great stuff. Thanks very much for joining us. Best of luck with everything.
2: Thank you.
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3: That's not bad, actually.
0: Dadcast with Nivea Men. 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
4: All right, let's do this. Why are we doing this again, Adrian?
3: Well, we gathered the troops, we circled the wagons, we put the toothpaste back in the tube. What were the other? The turned a cannon something in a canoe.
4: A canoe.
3: Yeah, there just seemed to be there was a desire from the public. I think, Ger, is that the official line? Is that what we're going
4: public,
3: with?
4: Public acclamation. Well, yeah. The dads are all here. Adrian's here, as I've just established. Hello.
3: Hello.
4: Nathan's here. How are you?
5: Hey, Ger.
4: And Dave is here.
6: I am. How are we doing?
4: All very good. It's fair to say, and we need to get this out there straight away, that there's a little bit of reticence on behalf of all of the parents of this podcast versus the first episodes of Dadcast when our kids didn't have any access to anything. When they didn't know that we did this. Whereas now you can be absolutely certain that this is the type of thing that is going to land on their radar sooner rather than later, right?
6: Yes, it's a very different world we're living in. When did we start? What year was it when we first began? Certainly think I was the father of a two-year-old anyway.
5: So I think it might have been 2017. I had only two kids.
3: Maybe 2016. Well, my youngest was born. My eldest was born and started. Shit, no, you're right, 2017. You're right, 2017. Yeah, we get the dates right.
5: Here, listen. Cut the crap, Jer. Cut the crap. You mentioned it in the intro, getting the toothpaste back into the tube, I think is a good way to start this, because for some people, the toothpaste ain't coming out of the tube the way it was in. That's what everyone wants to know straight off. They want the updates on how the toothpaste is coming out.
4: It comes out in exactly the same way. I think you obviously tuned out in the middle of our hour-long explanation of what exactly happens post.
5: No, I'm Emma Byrne on repeat. I'm fully aware of exactly what happens. But I think since the last time we were on, there was a lot of people promising to do certain things. I'm just wondering, did anyone follow through?
4: I hope.
3: Did you need the analogy?
6: Is that me you're talking about?
4: Yeah, there was this random message into our WhatsApp group. First time David had used it in a long time. Going, anybody ever have coffee? I'll be in the city center. It's like, that's unusual. What's that? And then weeks later, we realized that Dave was in having the snip.
6: Yeah, I was in Molesworth Street. Finally got the job done, lads.
4: Must have been a good experience if you're telling us where it happened.
6: I can't even remember where it was. Or sorry, when it was. When was it? Was it last year? Must have been last year.
3: Well, it was definitely last year.
6: Spring of last year, I think. So maybe coming up somewhere around the 1 year anniversary. I just felt all the talking had been done. It was time for action. And I finally did the deed. And, life is all the better for it. Certainly don't regret it. I certainly haven't changed my mind on wanting more children. So here we are.
3: I don't think I've ever met anybody as hardcore as you, Dave, that there was nothing standing in the way of you getting it done. You were never met anybody more insistent that they are absolutely not having any kids.
6: Well, I was just...
5: You have so much love for the current two, you just couldn't split it another way.
6: Well, that's it. Like, I'm not sure I have any more love to give. But also, I'm 43 years old now, and this time last year I was father of 7 and 5-year-olds. And I've had seen friends of mine who were having children still and right back at square one, and they were delighted with it. But when I saw myself potentially in that situation, the thought of going back to day one was just something I couldn't stomach. As amazing as those days were at the time, and I would never want would-be fathers listening to us now to feel that I'm degrading those days, because they were unbelievable. They were just, it was fairy tale stuff. Absolutely incredible. Never want to go back there though.
4: They were unbelievable. Unbelievable. We made a podcast as like some kind of bitching circle about how difficult it was.
6: There were difficult days, obviously, and there are difficult days now that they're a little bit older, but they're just a different set of problems. But they at least, I mean, I met actually someone that we used to work with and off the ball. I won't name who it was just in case he doesn't want his identity given. And I met him, I was doing a bit of shopping the other day, and he was there with his wife and their two very young children. So I'm thinking they were 2 and 6 months or 2 and 2 months, so along like those lines. And the amount of shit they had with them was just, there were bags and buggies full of bags and rucksacks on backs, and the undercarriage of the buggy was full of stuff. And I'm just, I was remembering the days where it honestly took an hour to leave the house at any point. And I could never go back to that.
3: That's where we're at the minute. Do you mean it gets easier?
6: Well, we know you would just put your shoes on, lads, and get the hell out of the house.
4: Well, I wish it was as easy as that. It's not.
5: Why, see, Dave, you have a significant advantage here in that you have two and everybody else has three.
4: Yeah.
5: And I do see a lot of people who have two kids around the same age as my two lads, who are, what are they now, 11 and 9. And we have a 4-year-old who, you know, we went for a walk up Killiney Hill on Monday, and dear God, we hadn't walked 10 meters and she was, oh, my legs are so tired. My legs, it's like, shut up. Like, and they're obviously giving out about the fact they even had to leave the house. But the third child just adds a wrinkle of everything's set back years of to, you've got a freedom now. Like 7 and 6, they can do everything.
6: So that's exactly the point I'm making. Everything is set back to day one, to square one.
4: Yeah,
6: right back to where it all began.
4: The other thing is that when you have that third child, it's like, it's not just, it's that there's four other people for that third child to have a fight with. And then that just magnifies out. It's like a mushroom of potential conflicts. And so, I mean, it definitely gets easier. There's no doubt about it. The bits where you've got to pack everything up, and you know that to be somewhere for 11:30 basically means getting up at 8 o'clock. Otherwise, you're going to be late. Whereas mostly that's finished. Mostly you can get out. Now you're entering the difficult period where you have to convince people to do stuff, where you no longer can just pick them up and put them in the seat. And I was at a thing recently, and I was sitting beside a guy who was in his 50s. He has two grown-up kids who are both playing intercounty. Now they're away traveling at the moment, but obviously you think, okay, well, they're obviously doing a very good job. And he was asking about what age my kids were. He was like, oh, that's the best time. It only gets harder after that. I was like, what do you mean? Like, the teenage years are a disaster. I was like, but you, what? It's like, oh, I couldn't go into it. I was too, I can't,
6: you're too,
4: I don't
6: frightened.
4: Want to know this. Well, I don't really want to know if it's worse. Like, is there like 1 week in the middle where it's not?
3: Does it not just totally depend on the kids though as well? Because like just what you were saying there, Gerald, about the youngest one, our youngest one has been a unifying force, bizarrely. So like the elder two who will claw each other's eyes out to get an advantage over each other, perceived or otherwise, have suddenly that hasn't stopped. That's very much still a thing. But they're united in their absolute love and care for the younger one, who's a dream child. I mean,
4: how young is the youngest?
3: One.
4: Right.
3: So, I mean, he'll turn into a demon shortly.
4: He's incapable of fighting his own corner or having an opinion or stealing something or hitting back. So this is like, these are happy times. You should enjoy these.
3: Or even when he does it, it's just crack. It's like, it's just him. Nobody really cares enough about him to be competitive with him almost.
5: Yeah, that will definitely change. Like, I...
4: 2001 Space Odyssey.
3: What are you doing to me here?
4: At the opening of 2001 Space Odyssey, the monkeys discover weapons. As soon as the children discover weapons, and they can use their toy car, which at the moment is cute, to bang the head or slash the eye of the brother or sister, then you're screwed.
3: It's the only thing we have to hang on to now. Could you please try
4: to
3: burst the bubble?
5: There is the bit as well, though, that the older two, and we are the same, the arrival of the third was a unifying force in that, you know, the love they had for her and the crack they would get out of her. But also, I think bit by bit, they're starting to realize that, oh, wait a second, third girl, us two boys, she seems to get away with absolute murder and can do whatever she wants and have whatever meltdown. And there's a calm and rationed response to her. And, you know, parents are fine. It's like, okay, we'll deal with this. Whereas if they step out of line ever so slightly, you know, the wrath descends upon them. And I think there's slowly but surely they're starting to look at her and go, Yeah, not happy
4: you
5: about
4: ain't
5: this.
4: All that.
5: Not happy about this.
4: All right. Dadcast is in partnership with Nivea Men. Want to feel great in your skin? Nivea Men has you covered, from sensitive, tailored skincare to cleansing and anti-age. That's the bit that we're in there now, folks. Try Ireland's number one men's skincare brand. We have had some correspondence that has been hanging over from previously. Unless there's any other specific questions you want to catch up on. Okay. Silence. I will take for a cent.
3: Have we wrung Dave's vasectomy dry?
4: Hey. He has many times.
5: Was it smooth? Because Jer wasn't a great advocate for it, I gotta say.
6: Yeah, it was.
4: I'm an advocate for the outcome, not the process. And I was definitely not recommending the place that I went to. And I've never mentioned on air the place that I went to, although some people did piece it together from my description. They're like, was it that place? I was like, yeah. It's like, oh, a similar story. So yours is different, Dave.
6: Totally. I mean, I couldn't recommend the doctor in question and the facility in question highly enough, based purely on my own experience, which from the canvassing of others who've gone through something similar, I was very much the extreme where it went according to plan. I was in and out in 20 minutes. Yes, there was a little bit of pain in the aftermath, but I was already popping pills before I even walked into the place and kept doing so for 2 or 3 days. So any significant pain was staved off the whole time. It's like taking a couple of Nurofen before you go to sleep after you've had a rake of gargle on a Saturday night to kind of nip the headache in the bud before it even presents itself.
4: Now you're addicted to Oxy.
6: Yeah. And I do remember getting a knee in the nuts in the pool from one of the boys about 48 hours after it happened. And it was, and you know, there's something has gone on there, and there is a sense of delicacy that needs to be respected and protected. But within 4 or 5 days, it was all sorted. And then it's just the waiting game, and eventually you get the all clear and you kind of put the whole thing behind you very quickly. So on my own experience, I'm willing to recommend it to anybody who's considering getting it done.
4: Oh, but yeah.
6: Not everybody's experience is the same.
4: Well, I think absolutely get it done. If you're on the fence at all, get it done. You know, just do your research on the place that you want to go to and make sure that it has loads of up-to-date Google reviews that are done by people with local sounding addresses and names and that know how to spell, as opposed to the closest one that happens to have an available spot.
5: Listen back 18 months ago and who aren't going to listen back, what hints can you drop for them again, Jer, so that they go more to, just go to Molesworth Street is what you're saying?
4: Well, I mean, there are many other places to go. I'd say you could go to Emmett. I'd say he'd be great. You know, I didn't. I should have. I just kind of felt weird showing your Mickey to somebody you know. Is that not it?
3: Out of the context of a vasectomy, I think that will be very weird.
4: Well, it's. I mean, I guess some people quite enjoy that.
3: Has anybody been? It's a minor tangent. Has anybody been for like prostate checkups?
6: That's more than a minor tangent, I would
3: have. Well, it just speaks to the same point about showing your hole to somebody who, you know.
6: A medical
5: who did you go to?
3: No, but I mean, you know what I'm saying. It's the same concept.
4: Like, tell us your story there.
3: I haven't, but I am going to. I'm 100% going to sometime soon because I think we're all in that space now or getting there. But there definitely is that, like, I've passing acknowledgement relationship with the GP, you know. So there's that sort of there is the same dynamic of getting your hole out or getting your Mickey out in front of somebody you know.
4: I guess in one instance they're actually going to be forever changing your ability to procreate, and the other they're just like giving you the all clear. But also I don't know. My I have like a GP practice. I never know who I'm going to get when I go in, which I kind of like. That suits me as opposed to developing a relationship.
5: I would say that there is a difference between getting your hole out and getting your Mickey out as well. I'd say in law, you'd probably find yourself in a slightly different scenario. Once again, well, you're suggesting, Adrian, that your fame, your Adrian Barry-ness, is now too big with your GP that you don't want him. Yes, he's talking at a dinner party on Saturday night going, all right, Adrian, Barry in for a prostate. You wouldn't believe.
3: Yeah, well, I you'd have to assume that that's not happening, of course, but it's just the same dynamic, isn't it? Like,
5: But for the prostate, are you under sedation? Oh,
3: no.
5: Or?
3: No.
6: How do we end up on prostate exams?
3: Jeez. I think they do a blood test, and I think they
5: Like, you've done your research on this.
6: Put your finger down, yeah. Adrian. Put your finger down.
3: I think that's what happened.
4: Okay. I didn't think that we were on.
6: Go get it done, is my advice.
3: Can I have a question before we move on?
4: Get it done. I didn't think we were going to get fired for this, but it turns out we might.
3: But for both of our vasectomy colleagues, the first time you go at it, so we one of the things, did we touch on at the top that we're sort of slightly, we don't want to be too giving, so, you know, take the question as it is and deal with it as you will. The first time you went at it afterwards, how was that? I mean, in terms, philosophically, was it like a swinging from the rafters, kind of like freedom, or...
5: Well, don't think the way you do it, Adrian, increases the chances of getting pregnant or not beforehand. Well,
3: I just mean that, like, the joy of knowing that you're not going to, did that increase the freedom of expression?
5: The look on McIntyre's face says it all.
6: You're right. I don't want to be too giving. I'll leave that one to Jay.
3: It looks like Jer might, though. So,
4: what a weird question, Adrian. I think this says a lot about you, buddy. Why would anything change? Why would anything change? So they do recommend, so Dave said you wait for the all clear. The all clear is like after a certain amount of time or after a certain amount of usage, and then you do a test and the test comes back negative or positive for whether or not you're still capable of, whether or not there's enough little fishies to fertilize the egg if they're going to be brutal about it. But like philosophically, you've made the decision a long time ago. So, you know, I like to think you've got enough practice in advance.
5: You seem to be suggesting, Adrian, that and you're now the one who's obviously giving more than the other two lads here, that pre-vasectomy, you're
4: restricted.
5: You are restricted. You're enjoying the moment, but part of you is thinking, this would be great, but I'm not letting loose fully in case.
4: I get pregnant.
3: Yeah, you're not really...
4: You may as well go out swinging.
3: You're not really... There might be a point in proceedings where you're thinking that, but obviously there arrives a point where that's not a factor. But I do appreciate the sentiment, Nathan. That's fair.
5: Other contraception is available.
3: Yeah.
4: Wow. Okay. Not being too giving was the. So some leftover correspondence from our last episode, and if anybody wants to send us correspondence, how are they going to send us? dadcast@offtheball.com, is that what we want?
3: Somebody have access to that?
4: Yeah, and I think you can leave a comment on the reviews on Apple Podcasts if you want to. Yeah. That would be good. And it'll really help us get better guests if you like and review the podcast. My 10-year-old has become a teenager 3 years too early, says Kian from Newry. Went to wake her up last weekend to be greeted by "fuck off, asshole." Is that it for the next 8 years, or any ideas on how we can all cohabit and survive health? Welcome back.
6: This is one of the scenarios that I do worry about coming down the track. I'd heard of a mother whose daughter just woke up and go to school. And what do you do? Like, you can't just pick them up out of the bed. Like, I'm still able to say, right, well, look, I'll give you 5 seconds to get up and leave the house, or I will carry you out to the car. But eventually, when, like, your son is 6 foot tall and 14 stone, that's going to wash anymore. What do you do when it's a firm no, and there's no budging, and really probably your only weapons are finance-related, internet access-related, but you don't want to be in that sphere as well where you're throwing threats around the place and... It's just that sense of helplessness where they're looking in the eye and saying, F off, I'm done with you. I'm not going there. I'm not doing that today. Leave me alone. Get out of the room. What is your recourse then?
4: Well, it turns out that anger and shouting doesn't really seem to work that well. Making the situation worse by responding in kind is yet to affect a successful outcome, as far as I can see.
6: Well, that's for kids of all age groups, really, isn't it, that I found. If you lose your temper, they get more riled up, so it's pointless.
5: But I think one of the things is, and myself and Jer are probably heading towards that direction quicker than the two of ye, in that I think we both have maybe, what, 11-year-olds? I've heard a lot of stories like that as well, Dave, of, you know, people's kids just decide, I'm not going to school, or are making big life decisions when they hit sort of 13, 14. And I think you just need to hear more and more of those stories. That's actually, everyone is going through some sort of shit. That there's going to be a lot of very difficult days with teenagers, but it doesn't mean it's the end of the world or the end of their world, or somehow not catastrophizing at all. Now, it's easy to say when that hasn't happened as of yet, and you're not the one and your kid hasn't gone to school for 2 weeks and is refusing to get out of bed. As to how I would deal with that, considering I've dealt with everything else that they've thrown at me so well so far, without getting angry. You know, the refusal to turn off their computer within 5 minutes of me saying it is usually met with a reasoned response that I'm not going to school for 2 weeks. I'm sure I'll go, actually, this is fine. You're just going through some stuff and I'm going to bear with you here and not lose the rag completely.
4: Isn't it funny how it's one of the few situations in life that the more experience you get, it seems like the shitter you get at it. I definitely am not getting any better at this.
6: Yeah, but the goalposts keep moving, though. You're not dealing with the same objects.
5: Well, we're dealing with, like, we're at different ends of the scale. If there's 10 years almost between kids here of, like, Adrian, for a 1-year-old, it's still a physical battle. Like, it's a lack of sleep. It's a getting them dressed. You have to do absolutely everything for them. Like, we're now entering a psychological battle with these teenagers that we are not equipped for, and that we don't know what is going down the track at all. Like, I can't get my head around that in 2 years, 3 years, my 11-year-old son, who's just like the most calmest, down-to-earth, nicest young kid you would meet, is going to turn into a terror. I can't project to see that happening. And there's no way he's going to be an outlier and just not become that he's going to stay that way once puberty properly hits. God, it's depressing. This should be an uplifting podcast.
3: Do we not, speaking of that, do we not, like, the parents not give themselves enough credit for the work they've done? Like, and the point about your sort of, you should be becoming, like, after 10 years of being a parent, 10 years of anything, you should be considered, to become a crafts person. You spend 5 years being an apprentice and then 5 years on your own, and then you're considered a master of this craft. If you were a glass cutter, you'd be a master of the craft after 10 years. I mean, Dave's point is not irrelevant in the conversation, in that the product changes as you move. But do we not just give ourselves enough credit at times to say, actually, you know, by and large, not doing too badly?
4: We might have failed the certification exams at the craftsman stage, if there were any.
6: Yeah, but of course you learned, Jer, from child one to child two. I'm sure there were mistakes you made with your eldest that you didn't then make with your second child.
4: You think so?
5: But is that not the problem? So you're right. I would absolutely agree. Like, and you can see it reflected in the kids' personalities, that, you know, the pressure that was put on the first child compared to the third child, who gets no attention and is happily able to play by herself for an hour and just go about her business. Whereas the first kids, you know, it's constant, because it was constant, the parenting when they were growing up. They're now the first kid for the teenage stuff as well.
4: Yeah.
5: So we're also going to screw up that part with the first kid. So they're just constantly screwed up.
4: Yeah. They fuck you up, your mom and dad. They may not mean to, but they do. Hi, dads. Love the pod and welcome back. Sorry, I thought these were all left over, but they're obviously as a result of your tweets.
6: By the way, Jer, our friend and Yuri got absolutely no advice there from us. Absolutely nothing constructive.
5: We're not in a position.
3: No, we're saying you're doing well. And look, I'm not in any position. So I'm not concerned. Direction, but you're doing well. Keep at it. Don't catastrophize it. Everything passes. I think I mentioned that before. Somebody gave me that bit of advice. Awesome advice.
4: Check out boarding schools, Cian. Someone that's like a couple of hours away. 2 hours away is far enough so that they're not going to run home. Hi, dads. Love the pod and welcome back. Hope you're still as relatable after the break. My 6-year-old enjoys her soccer training, but flat out refuses to take part in flush the toilet and stuck in the mud. She seems to have some kind of competition anxiety and freaks out at the idea of losing. I want to encourage her, but don't want to leave her with a lifelong phobia of sport, says Deck in Crumlin.
6: I think Deck is catastrophizing it, as Adrian put it there. He's kind of worried about something that isn't going to really be a problem for quite a while. All you want your kids at that age to be willing to do is show a little bit of enthusiasm and energy and willingness to actually go to wherever this training session is on in the first place. what happens during the training section at such a young age is largely irrelevant. If there's one or two aspects that she doesn't want to participate in, just leave her be. She'll change her tune when she sees all of her mates enjoying themselves in those two drills. And eventually she'll turn and want to get involved. None of the kids like losing. Like, even now, my 8-year-old is playing GA on a Saturday and soccer on a Sunday, and both are taken unbelievably seriously by the children involved, but there's no scorekeeping. So when they ask what the score is at halftime, I just shrug my shoulders and go, I don't know, I wasn't paying attention. But it would be surprising that they actually ask you what the score is, because more often than not, they do know. And they're well able to quote the full-time score to you afterwards. And if they lose 10-0 on a Sunday morning to a really crack-shot soccer team, they'll be able to tell you that they lost 10-0. But they do get less moody, I find, after a defeat than maybe they did when they were 6 or 7. So if she's unable to take defeat or competition or losing now, I think that will get better. Now, some might say, well, isn't that loser talk? And you show me a good loser and I'll show you a loser. I don't think we should attach that to children of that age.
4: No.
6: So eventually it'll get easier.
4: That's the name of your WhatsApp group, is it?
6: So I think I understand his concern, because you want your daughter to be involved in every aspect of the training and to enjoy it. But if the fact that she's willing to go there and seems to be enjoying the rest of it, I think he should have his mind put at ease. There's no big deal here. There's no issue.
4: Anybody, anything else on that?
3: Any thoughts on, like, so obviously my eldest is 6 and he's sort of, like, all the mates are playing, he's playing the different sports and all that sort of stuff. And, like, he's grand at them and interested in all that sort of stuff. But, like, obviously at some point, and Nathan and Jared particularly probably been through some of this, like, obviously the team started to get streamed, mates will go one direction, he might go a different direction. Any thoughts or advice on how to manage, like, any expectation on their part of, you know, like, I mean, his mindset at the minute is, oh, I could play Liverpool and I'd beat them on my own. I know this is not something that continues to exist the older they get, but just on that bit of, like, mates and stuff progressing at a certain level and then maybe other kids not been quite up to that, I'd been interested but just not up to that level.
5: I think we should do a full podcast on this at some stage, because I think it is something we will get a huge response to, because it's so, so difficult, and the pressure that is put on underage sport. I think we should do something on parents coaching their own kids as well, which is something that I am doing, and the stress of that, and you know, noticing everything that your child does and probably being extra harsh on them. The streaming thing is very, very difficult, particularly if they end up split up by their mates. If it's a good club, they should have a way that they're still going to the matches with their friends, that they're still around their friends at training, that even if, so for example, at our club, you know, it's streamed into A, B and C for GEA, but we'd make sure that the friends are all still in that group. So we've two groups. So say 30 kids will go to one venue, 30 kids will go to another, but we'll make sure all the friends are still going to the same venue, and then they'll be split during the game possibly. And I'm sure there's some kids who don't take that well. Generally, the feedback has been very, very positive towards that, as long as, again, the friends are traveling with each other and around each other for the warm-up and around each other for after the game, and if they're going for hot chocolate or going for something, that fun part of it is important. But, like, it is very, and it seems to be getting younger and younger, that streaming is happening, depending on the sport, that I guess you have to try and somehow not attach that much importance to being on the A team, being one of those guys that takes to it a bit more naturally. And look, then you're into all sorts of complicated things that we've probably covered on Off the Ball a bit, about different players, different kids mature at different ages, and the kid who may not be making the A team at under 10 could well be the captain of the A team by under 16. But yeah, it's like, I don't know, it's so hard not to stress about it and overthink it and get pissed off if your kid isn't being picked for an A team when they just desperately want to be on it. Other mates are on it.
4: Mm. Yeah. Well, let's do a full pod. Let's get somebody who knows what they're talking about that. Like, I think the relative age thing as well would definitely should be factored in. at underage level in a way. So you're playing with people and training with people of similar standards. Anyway, that all starts to get a bit, personally, really don't want them to be that keen on trying to be elite. I want them to like have a five-a-side game in their 20s and 30s and maybe play a bit of golf or tennis. And hopefully they cycle and swim and run and have a healthy attitude towards this, as opposed to using it as some kind of, this is a vehicle for my career because I learned how to be a leader. And now here's my 25 tweet thread. And you're like, fuck off. Just be a human being.
6: You know? The streaming thing is it's a well-worn debate, but what we have seen is that once they get to the age of 7 or 8, if you are putting the less developed kids in terms of technique and skill level into training sessions and matches with kids of a vastly superior level, they just get destroyed and swamped, don't get a touch, self-belief evaporates, and then eventually they just no longer want to turn up. And so that's the reason that certainly in our GA sessions in this year, we have the matches will be streamed. Whereas before, we just streamed our training sessions and the players in each team on a Saturday against a rival club would have been, you know, 2 or 3 from each of our categories of top players, medium to better players, developing players. But we are hoping now that over the next few months, we will see some of the kids from the lower groups really starting to find their feet, really starting to express themselves, really starting to have a little more belief in themselves because they're playing a match and they're getting to kick scores and they're actually getting 10 possessions in a game as opposed to accidentally getting one during the game. Well,
4: the training recommendations, and look, I'm saying this as somebody who doesn't coach, the small side of games like 3-on-3 at training in those groups gives everybody opportunity on the ball and opportunity to practice their skills. So there's ways around. There's definitely, I think that there in previous years, it would have been, in previous generations, there would have been a culture of you can't, if you're not showing any signs of progress, we don't really want you around because you're a thief on our time and our effort. We could be spending this time with the good lads. But I was talking to Michael Murphy about this recently, and he was saying that that relative age thing is massively important because if you're the big lad and you can dominate games, taking the ball from the keeper, running the length of the field, scoring goals, no one ever teaches you how to do a dummy solo or how to be good on your other side. And as soon as you get up to senior level, they swallow you up because you haven't had to work on your skills. So it cuts both ways. Dacast, where have you been? Welcome back, you relatable bastards. I've been retelling Dave's, or was it your story, of the black bag full of toys, and I've had many laughs as new audiences discover the wildness of it. Neither me or the dads I've told have been brave enough to try it, but the questions tend to circle around two areas. Did it work, and how many times can you go back to it?
3: Do you want to recount for anybody who hasn't heard the black bag story?
6: Was it me? I think it was me. Was it Jer?
3: I can't remember which one
5: of you. Jer was the black bag, was he not? And Dave was throwing the scooter over the wall.
6: No, I've definitely packed the black bag full of toys on more than one occasion.
4: Yeah. I don't know who started it, but I'd be happy for you to take the responsibility for starting it, if that was the case, Dave. But I would look back on that now as a complete disaster. Like, obviously, I've just totally lost the head and unable to deal with something. Like, it's, you know, chronically bad idea, I would say, of no long-term benefit, other than that you've traumatized your child. Like, how you know?
6: There are only short-term benefits, immediate-term benefits, in that you might spook them enough to get for their levels of behavior that have obviously driven you mentally to this place. They might improve for 24, 48, 72 hours, but as a long-term approach, it does not work because it's forgotten. Once you've done it once, it's like a manager reading his players the riot act. You can't do it at halftime every time they're a goal or two down and you're displeased with their performance levels. And I never actually got rid of any of the toys. They were in a bag in the car. And then once our behavior improved, I slowly reintroduce said toys on a item by item basis. But I wouldn't recommend, unless you're just left with no alternative. But we would have done it, Jared, because we felt we were being left with no alternative.
4: I know, but we'd obviously clearly lost the run of ourselves. I think it's not the manager reading the riot act, though. It's Phil Brown getting them to sit down on the field at halftime. It's like completely off the reservation levels of like, you have, this doesn't make any, in retretrospect, I think I'd love to be able to tap myself up the shoulder and go outside for a walk for 20 minutes. then come back and go, what was the problem that got us here in the first place? But you, like, I still, you know, still don't have that foresight when it comes to this. So I would definitely not recommend it, really. Like, you're much better learning coping mechanisms than learning this type of stuff from us. If I can give you one bit of advice, don't do as we say. Don't do as we do either.
3: When they get the toys back and then they're giving it the whole Paul McShane celebration afterwards, they're like,
4: the toys back is the problem, is that, like, all your kids have too much crap. Yeah. All kids today all have too much crap from the second that they're overstimulated with the deluge of presents that people get you. Yeah. And then this never stops. Everybody always buys too much, particularly early on in kids' lives. And, like, sure, we do it the same. But they have, like, every year around October, November, there would be black bags of toys being taken out and recycled to the charity shops, which they barely notice. And it's just making space for the next load of crap that comes through. So, I don't actually know what the answer is.
6: But the black bag situation wasn't spur of the moment thing. Like, I would have been threatening this for days before I did it.
5: He had the bag ready.
6: Yeah, it's not like the scooter over the fence episode. Like, that was just red mist descends in one moment. This was, I would have said, right, the next time this happens, look at me. So you understand the words I'm saying to you. If this happens again, I'm going in and I'm picking your three favorite toys each and getting rid of them. And then you might follow through it on the first time, but the second time you might. So it's not like completely and utterly losing your temper because you've just broken. It's different to that. It's more premeditated.

0: advance. This is what is going to happen. Now, is there anything I've just said that either of you don't understand? And if they both say, yeah, we totally understand, well, there you go. That's their bed. That's their bed they've made. The other day, I said, right, lads, 5 minutes. And after 5 minutes, they both just switched off their screens and brought them over to me. And honest to God, I had to get the thermometer out to make sure that they didn't have a temperature. And I was very close to putting them in the back of the car and bringing them down to A&E because I just thought there's something majorly wrong with these two kids.
1: COVID test.
0: It's a wonderful moment.
2: The problem I find now is they get a bit older with the 5 minutes. So fucking 5 minutes. If I have to say 5 minutes again, it's, oh, we just started the game. We just started. Okay, end of that game. And then it's, how long has this game gone on for? If I was to take the Xbox off them, what are they going to do? Doesn't involve wrecking my head. Like, they know that instantly. It's incredible how they have two things. It's either sitting enjoying their screen time or all out, how can I wreck your head?
1: Can I ask a question? Just slightly, and I don't want to deter our inevitable push to possibly another...
0: You're not going back to the prostate exam, are you?
1: No, I'm not. It's on that point of like constantly asking. So like I would say safely, and this is not exaggerated, I would say safely every morning I have to ask the kids, one or other, the eldest two, possibly 50 times to eat their breakfast. So like I might get one spoon for every five times I ask. Am I better off just leaving them and let them get on with it? Or do I need to continue them?
3: Are you giving them a big snack before bed?
1: It's not that they're not hungry. One of them would sit down and like munch their way through a full pot of porridge if it was put in front of them. And then the other one, it's not that they're not hungry. Definitely, like, you know, if I was to sit down and help with, I could, you know, spoon, if I was to do that. No, this child is too old to be spoon-fed.
3: You're asking, is spoon-feeding good?
1: Pretty much. That's what it boils down to.
3: Someone should tell me spoon-feeding is good and being teenager is easy. And I'll go away happy today.
1: What do I do, though? What do I do?
3: Nothing. What can you do?
1: Do I stop saying, eat your breakfast?
0: No, I don't. There's no need to stop saying it because if every time five times you say it, you might get one bite out of it. Look, at least you just don't want them going out the door in the morning with nothing in their stomach. I don't worry about that too much, but I will still spoon feed a 6-year-old. Like if he's in the middle of something, I'll just throw a mouthful into his gob. And if I know if I've done that six times, well, he's going out with something.
3: But going out hungry once or twice might not be the worst thing that ever happens because it'll learn you pretty quick to eat your bloody breakfast before you go, won't it? Is there not a part of this where it's like, oh, I was really hungry all day yesterday. Why are you really hungry? Because you didn't eat your breakfast. What if I had my breakfast? Oh, like, is there not some part of this that is actually learning for themselves? Like, I don't know. Personally, I find that the constant repetition only ratchets up the tension. And like, loads of good stuff happens when everybody's tense, right? That's where all the good stuff happens.
2: Yeah, that's the balance that's so hard to get, in that the negatives are probably outweighing the positives, you saying it. So you're winding yourself up constantly by talking about it. And what is the positive of you saying it all the time? They have one more spoonful? Like,
1: it's not always tense, by the way. I mean, it can be. It totally can be.
3: But it's, it gets there, right?
1: Yeah, it does.
3: Like,
1: yeah.
3: Sorry, it doesn't always get there. But like, do the thing. Why are you not doing the fucking thing? What? Can you not see me? Do I not exist? You know, it's like, that's the pathway to, I don't know. Like, I'd love to know if those kind of, we'll make a list and everybody will be ticking those off along we go. And that never works for us. Those kind of like, oh, here's an apparatus and a structure that you can use. It's applicable to you. It's like, it didn't work. Maybe because we weren't committed enough to the bits or the rewards charts. Like, again, life is full of rewards anyway, so I don't know.
1: But parenting is great, folks. Enjoy it. Life is short. Something.
3: And we're on the back nine now. 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
1: We must thank Nivea. I mean, they are responsible for us sitting around the table here, virtually.
0: for getting the band back.

0: together.
1: Yeah. Yeah. Are we going to do Electric Picnic again? I mean, you know, are we too old for that stuff?
2: No. I'll find
3: I think we peaked at Electric Picnic last year.
2: I agree.
3: Yeah. Myself and Adrian at Electric Picnic last year found the greatest bar that there has ever been. Met some beautiful people. Here's how old we are. We spent a good hour in the company of two people from Monaghan, and it wasn't until about 55th minute into it that we realized they were totally stoned off their head. These people are very strange.
2: That's they also had the same name, if I remember right. Don't say their names.
3: We're definitely doing Electric Picnic if we get the chance.
1: All right, well, we'll stick it on the list. 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All right, we're all still on Twitter, right?
0: We are still on Twitter, aren't we? 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
2: 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We're
1: 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All right, see you next week. 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
1: John Higgins is such an incredible player. 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And then, well, the last session, he was just incredible. 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
1: Delighted to say, joined in studio, unusually different sportsmen in this week, but genuinely really delighted to have you in. You're a busy man, I know. Thanks for popping in to see us.
2: Thanks very much for having me in.
1: You've been very busy. Latest engagement.
2: Yeah.
1: Congratulations on that.
2: Thank you.
1: Obviously the career, the different aspects to your business now, fitness, nutrition, working at Mountjoy Prison. Mm. When does sleep come into the equation?
2: Yeah. Believe it or not, I've calculated now time-wise, I probably have about 6 hours a day to live. And the rest I do other stuff. But life is good. I'm doing things I love doing, and that's very important. I'm very lucky to have a company where I have brilliant staff, self-motivated staff. Again, the season finished earlier this year, so that allows me to do other things that I'm really passionate about.
1: I want to bring you back a bit. We'll chat about the business ventures and bits and bobs that you do ongoing. But I want to bring you back to something which I didn't realise until I started reading up on you and doing a little bit more digging. You went on trials to Nottingham Forest.
2: Yeah, yeah.
1: When you were about 14. I was actually there, obviously, before you would have been there on trial at a similar type of age, 13, 14. How did that come about? I didn't even realise you played football. I just thought you were solely...
2: Gah.
1: Gaelic,
2: soccer was my first sport, actually. Yeah, so I played soccer from the age of 7 with Ballymun United. Ballymun Town was at that stage amalgamated to Ballymun United. And at an age, I think maybe it'd been 11 or 12, I went down and joined Belvedere, and my level then of my technical ability went up a little bit. I had the physical ability.
1: Kind of helped in the Gaelic,
2: yeah,
1: kind of counseled.
2: Definitely did. Yeah, so I was playing both then at that stage at school and Ballymun Kickhams. And at the age of 14, I got a trial with Nottingham Forest. Really brilliant experience. Went over, stayed in the Trent Stadium, which is the cricket ground.
1: Across the road.
2: It's like that, I think it's Heininger Carlsberg ad, where you wake up in the stadium.
1: Yeah.
2: You got woken up by a cricket match one morning. So it was a brilliant experience. Me and another guy from Ballymun went over. Came back and had an option of going for one or two other trials, but actually gave it up straight away and went and played Ga because I was going to school, and at that stage my club, Ballymun Kickhams, the manager was Paddy Christie, played for the Dubs, and he was looking after lads really well. So I was going down with a massive amount of pressure on me playing soccer with people screaming on sidelines and scouts and stuff like that. And when I went and played Ga, it was a little bit of a different environment, so I actually just gave up soccer completely then.
1: It was the age, that wasn't it, where you kind of had to make a bit of a decision, because I would have played a little bit for Vincent's, played school, but I had school reach.
2: They're our rivals.
1: Sorry, buddy. They were a close one to the school, and I there would have been a proper battle on, because football, soccer was my first love, but I did love watching Gaelic, watching the Dubs, playing it as well, because I felt that toughened me up for football, and I felt like then football was kind of easy then. But it was that age, wasn't it? 13, 14, where you kind of have to go one way or the other.
2: I was very lucky that I had a guy, as I said, Paddy Christie, understood the energy I had.
1: Yeah.
2: I was, growing up, I had a lot of anger and aggression built up because of my brother's issues at home, and I pushed that into sport, so I developed a kind of a style, kind of a physical style that kind of worked really well in sport, whether that be Ga or whether it be soccer. Sometimes in soccer I was probably too aggressive, so it fitted well with Gaelic football.
1: So was the soccer, was it ever a serious option? Like, when you went over there, were you thinking this could be an opportunity, or was it suck it and see? Like, I know you mentioned that you maybe if the opportunity came around again 2-3 years later, you may well have grasped, or you may have made more of it at that time.
2: I always think back that if I had went on another trial, that I would have been a more experienced. When we went over, it was actually the hottest day that England had ever recorded. It was like 36-38 degrees. It was crazy, and we were playing a team from Mexico, an all-star team from Mexico and an all-star team from America. And it was, when I look back, it was quite strange, because you're playing with, they were all trialists. There was no, you weren't blended in with the academy. It was all trialists, guys from all over the world.
1: It's tough then, isn't it?
2: And you're like, how can I express myself show you what I'm doing? And I only, I'm sure they were judging you off your standards of your values and stuff like that, and the standards of who you are as a person. Because I remember, actually, they had this rule, you had to tuck your T-shirt in.
1: Yeah.
2: and the head of academy was walking around checking for these little things. And I remember the coach that was looking after us came up and said, which one of you had your t-shirts out? And it was me.
1: Was it?
2: And one of the Irish guys goes, it was him. I was like, you know, well, rat, like, you know. Yeah. So I said, oh, it was me. He stuck my t-shirt back in. He said, give me 10 press-ups. So that later, that we played that match the following day, and the guy goes to me, yeah, we weren't allowed to drink Coca-Cola. Mm. We were out having carbs and we were having pizza. And I was like, geez, we're having pizza, but we're not allowed to drink Coca-Cola. So one of the lads, the same lad that ratted me out, had a can of Coke. And
1: I'll be stitching him up, is it?
2: I went up to the coach and said, are we allowed to drink Coke? Can I order a can of Coke? And he says, no. I said, all right, I thought we were allowed. And I just pointed, and your man got caught. So I was delighted to get it back to him. But it was very hard to express. It was very hard to show the capabilities. Now, they said they had recordings of me and stuff like that. But I would have liked him to give another try to see how well I would have went. But the players I'm dealing with now, I deal with a lot of young players that are going over to England. And the process I'm seeing them going through, majority of them going through, not all of them, because there is a majority that are doing really well and making a career out of it, but there's a majority of them going over and really struggling coming back, and that's worrying. And I suppose when I'm looking at that, I'm kind of going, could I have went that way?
1: Something I'm passionate about, we speak a lot about on this show and in general, and I try and advise a lot of those younger players that are either going or not happening, and soon they become just a number and they're thrown to one side. You speak quite a lot about where you're from, Ballymun, with pride, and the route you went down and using it in the right way. The schoolboy team I played for was a club called Stella Maris down the road from Belvoir. Yeah. And we had three lads from Ballymun on the team. And I remember...
2: Was it Matty McManus one?
1: Yes.
2: Yeah.
1: It was. Richard Partridge was
2: very
1: that
2: good,
1: team.
2: Yeah, I remember watching them.
1: Yeah.
2: I would have went down with my brother to Albert College to watch them games.
1: Did you really?
2: Yeah.
1: So we had a proper team, a lot of that team, like 7 or 8, 9 of us would have been in the Irish in the 15s and 16s team. But I remember, like, these lads, like, came in, and I was speaking about the Gaelic when I was playing that tour for me up. These lads came in and we signed lads from Finglas, and I remember thinking, I need to be on my game here, I need to be tough, need to be like, show that you're able to deal with this. And then we started to go on this trial. We all bonded really well, we got on great, and the parents had a really kind of good social aspect around it as well. But I always remember that their parents would say to my parents, you know, that they have to make it. That's their route out of Ballymun, out of the life that they've kind of been living. And I remember thinking that as a 12, 13-year-old kid going, like, what are you on about? Like, all I do is get up, go to school, play with my mates, I come back, I play in the park, I do my homework, I go to bed. Like, it was just like that. But obviously, we were training together twice a week and playing a game on a weekend. But you don't realise exactly what they're going through. Unfortunately, for those, they couldn't maximise the opportunity.
2: I've heard that before. Like, I've trained a couple of guys that, and they've took contracts in England that weren't really worth their value as players, and you hear that a lot. You know, well, it's better that he's out of the environment he's in, and it's a shame, because I think that's where maybe some organisation needs to step in and look at, maybe it's the FEI steps in and says, right, okay, we need a fund out of the, you know, some pocket of finances there to actually look at the players that are going through poverty, because they need to be focused on, because if they don't make it, they're the ones that are left destroyed, absolutely destroyed. Their life is over. They are only seen as footballers. So when they come back, they're failures and they struggle with mental health, and their life is, they kind of reflect back in life and go, what was that all about? Like, why did I go that route? Why did I think I could just be that person? So it's being refined or defiant, sorry, as a footballer. Like, I had a guy over from England, and he was 6'4", massive guy, and he was a centre half, and he was like, you know, the manager keeps talking about my speed and I need to work on my speed, and I was looking at him going, and then his agent was saying to me, I need you to work on him getting stronger and more physical, because he's so big and all. And I'm looking at this guy and he's hunched over, and I'm like, right, there's confidence issues here, right? So I says to him, let me video you. We had a talk first, went down another training session with him, and I'm looking at his mechanics and I can see him falling forward, not activating his glutes, not getting enough knee drive. I'm like, right, there's something here. So I said to him, who are you? And first thing he starts off with is a footballer, and he talks like for about 10 minutes about football. Mm. I'm like, is that all you are? Like, are you defined as just a footballer? So I started working with him when he went back to England. He was working on going and doing other things outside the sport that made him feel better. So that when he played sport, he felt great. So he went and started feeding homeless. He went to pre-season, went in pre-season, he was with Redden, and when he got his testing back, he says, Philly, look at my results, fastest player on the team. Mm. Now, a couple of weeks later, he was down on to Millwall. But his comms, so he was, his comms had an impact on his mechanics because he was hunched over and he wasn't able to move. So just a small thing like that had a huge impact.
1: Big difference. But with the GAA, in terms of the players, I know it's slightly different, it's a lot different, but with the lads going away to England and then they come back, and then that, like, I left at 15, and then if you didn't go at that age, you kind of probably would have missed the boat. Now it's different with the underage, the national underage teams that we've got in place now, so there's a different pathway for them, and League of Ireland is doing better now than it's done probably in the last 15 to 20 years. But with Gaelic, in terms of the authorities and lads that lose their way a little bit, is there better infrastructure in place?
2: There's a better network. I had an argument with my friend one day. There was a soccer club in Ballymun, and there was an overlap of guys playing soccer and Ga. Mm. And they were getting to that age, as you said, that where they needed to choose which one did they go with. And I said to him, he played for the soccer club, and I said to him, they're probably better off playing Gaelic football. No disrespect to the club, no disrespect to the sport. And he says, what do you mean? I said, well, look at the amount of players on Ballymun Kickham's senior team that have degrees, that have employment, right? So they all have, majority of them have degrees. There was two doctors, there was three or four teachers. They were all employed. And when someone was unemployed, there was an opportunity for them to go, right, I'll link you in with somebody to get a job. And then I said, look at the soccer club, and look at the education, look at the unemployment. It doesn't mean they're happy or unhappy, but in terms of career-wise, they were better off. And he was arguing. And then one day, we were driving the road about 2 years later, and one of them kids was standing outside the bookies unemployed, and I said, there you go. Mm. And he said, you know what, you're right, Philly. So, as harsh as that sounds, it's no disrespect to soccer. I played both, and it's not just because I play Ga now at a certain level. But in terms of the culture of Gaelic football, it's really strong. Mm. There's a massive, it's the biggest network, I would say, in this country right now, Gaelic football is. And there's that support chain around you.
1: So that support chain you're mentioning as well, so you had to go back and do your leaving cert, didn't you? Were they there to help you along that way, or did that come from you, or did that come from your family, or was it the club, or was it... Yeah. Was it the county involved?
2: Ballymun was the club. Ballymun Kickhams is developed through two communities, Glasnevin and Ballymun. Yeah. And
1: Paddy Christie was having involved that, wasn't he?
2: Yeah, he was the coach all the way up. So Paddy would have seen that the both communities can rub off each other.
1: Yeah.
2: You know, the little bit of energy madness that the Ballymun lads had, and the education and the drive that the Glasnevin kids had. So that rubbed off on us. So we got to a stage where I matured in life and I said, right, I actually want to go back and do a degree because I've seen all these guys do it. I was in Dublin changing rooms at development ages, and they were all doing degrees and doing... And I kind of got to the stage where I said, I want to do this. I want to prove to myself that I can go and do this. Mm. And I went and asked Paddy Christie, What do I do? How do I actually do it? Like, in school, I wasn't very academic, wasn't even thinking that way. And him and Ian Robertson, who was another Dublin player and Ballymun Kickhams player, they sat me down and said, you were able to do this, no problem. We'll link you in with DCU. Then I met with Niall Miner, who was head of the Gaelic football team down there, and he's involved in sports science. And they just gave me the two processes. Well, you wait till you're a mature student, or you go back and repeat your leaving cert. And at that stage, I bought a car, and I was stuck with that loan, and I was absolutely broke. I said to my parents, I'm going to go back and repeat my leaving cert. I'm not going to wait till I'm 23. Mm. And they said, look, we'll look after you, roof over your head, food on the table. And I said, right, okay. I said, but I need to get money somewhere. So I went back and repeat my leaving cert, driving into school with this fancy car. I'm sure the students were saying to me, is this either a teacher or a drug dealer coming in? And I was broke. I had like €2 a day to live off, and I'd buy a bottle of water, and I'd buy a long pan at the start of the week with a packet of ham, and I'd make the sandwiches. And that perseverance was massive for me. because I got to the stage where I got asked to teach a kids team in an attic space in Ballymacickham. So it wasn't a gym. That's how it all began. I was absolutely broke, and I was earning €60 a week, which then four women asked me after that, "See, you're training teams up there, would you train us?" And that escalated into where I am today in terms of business.
1: You seem quite proactive. You seem to, like, you enjoy and you embrace these types of challenges. Obviously the sport element is central to that, and the Gaelic, but then all these other branches off it, so like the nutritional side, the fitness side. It's obviously something that it's not just going to be during your career. You're obviously going to kick off in different directions and keep it going.
2: Yeah, I'm excited for building platforms. So I've had sport as a platform to help others, and that actually came about, strangely enough, when a player on the pitch abused me brother, like,
1: was it?
2: Yeah, and it kind of slipped out of my mouth. I was so frustrated that day, it slipped out of my mouth, and I started speaking about my brother's addiction, you know. And from that day I understood that I had a purpose in life, you know, that the impact I had when people were contacting me, asking to speak about my experience and thanking me for, you know, coming out and saying, you know, my brother was an addict, and talking about them issues. That was the day that I realised that I constantly have to build platforms, and sport as a platform won't be around forever. So I'm planning for the next platform.
1: Yeah, one of them you're going in today is the venture in Mountjoy Prison. I've seen the documentary recently, which I found fascinating in terms of the interaction that you have with them, and clearly the joy and satisfaction that they get out of it. But it was also very evident that you get it as well.
2: Yeah.
1: How did that come about, Alan?
2: Basically, I was playing a match against Vincent's in the semi-final of the club championship. We got beaten, and there was, after the match, kids come onto the pitch and you sign a couple of jerseys. And this guy got over the fence, came over to me, and I was kind of a bit strange. It's like, this fella's not asking for his autograph. He's a bit old for it. And he says, "Look, I'm the governor of Mountjoy. Would you come in and do a talk?" And
1: I said, that was it, was it?
2: Yeah, Governor Mullins came over. Eddie Mullins came over to me and said, "Would you come?"
1: Because he was aware of your business ventures and what you were doing, and just thought that would be.
2: Well, for me, I was really interested in working with him because I'd worked with other people like him, but I didn't know what he was like there. But when I spoke to him after a couple of meetings with him, I was like, I can learn from this guy, and I love being around people that I can learn. Another guy that I would have been very similar to him is Trevor Crowley, who's with Bowles and Shamrock Rovers. I worked with him. I just constantly learn from these type of people. But anyway, I went in and done the talk, and he said, "Philly, I don't know how many people is going to be here. The cell's open at a certain time. You could have 5, you could have 10. The place was packed.
1: Was it?
2: And I was like, right, great, this is a good sign. There's a good crew here. They all sat down and went, "Oh, damn, I can't tell the story that I was about to tell," because there was 5 of my mates in the story sitting in front of me. So they were the standards of my culture, and I was probably, well, potentially be one of them, or be on drugs, or end up dead, or commit crime. So I felt
1: it was literally 5 familiar faces,
2: 5 mates, sitting in front of me. Yeah. So for me, I started off. I done the talk. Had a kind of a relatable impact with these guys. They asked, could I come back in and do some gym sessions with them? Did that, and then I went back to the governor and I said, "Look, there's something special here." And he said, "What do you mean?" I said, there's good cultural things happening that we need to shine the light on. If we can develop a program or a movement that can change the culture in the prison, wouldn't that be amazing?
1: Mm-hmm.
2: Nowhere in the world has done that. Like, that when there's drugs in the prison, that people aren't taking drugs based on choice. So that's the big problem. We're never going to get rid of drugs outside of prison and inside of prison. But if we can get into individuals and change their self-beliefs, they will make the choice not to take drugs, and will change the norm then.
1: Yeah.
2: So it's very engrossing when you're in there. If you want to learn about human beings, go to Mountjoy for a couple of days.
1: Really?
2: It's powerful, like, you know.
1: Yeah. Whereas people, so twice a week you're in there, Tuesdays, Thursdays.
2: Yeah, we're only in there like...
1: How many are you taking now a week? Like, what? There must be a huge clamour for it.
2: How many do we have in the programme? The programme, I don't know if I can course. Can I course?
1: Yeah,
2: the programme's called the Unfucked Movement. Right, and Unfucked stands for, the way you spell it, it's UNFUCCKED. And the CCC stands for Culture, Community and Change.
1: Right.
2: So it's basically changing the individual self-belief, so when they reintegrate in society, that they have a different external environment.
1: Right.
2: So it's called restorative justice. So prison, when you commit a crime, you're punished, by they take your liberty, but there's a second part to that, which is rehabilitation. and it's not really there at the minute. In other words, if these people get back out in society and they haven't changed within the prison, they'll reoffend. They'll cost the country millions. And the consumers, I think it costs us 422 million at the minute from just petty crime in terms of robbing and stealing. So it's incredible that we haven't really focused on that enough. And some people go, well, Philly, you're helping drug dealers and murderers and all these things. But I'm helping them so that when they get out, that there's not more victims.
1: Yeah.
2: So there's not victims like my brother was, or certain families have already been victims from.
1: Is there any challenges in there? Are there any
2: All the time. The culture is based on fear. It's based on ego. You know, years and years ago in Mountjoy, I believe, you know, people would have solved a lot of problems by just having a bit of a fisticuff and that was it. Now people are getting stabbed.
1: It's gone up a notch.
2: But you've got good people in management in Mountjoy that understand that there is a different way to do things.
1: You mentioned someone there, Trevor Crowley, who you've learned off, and you were in with him with Shamrock Rovers a few years ago, doing the strength and conditioning side of things there. In terms of the sports, the difference, and I know you've been involved with Camogie as well, so the different sports, the different requirements for the athletes. So you as a fullback, as a cornerback, and me as a centre midfielder, a winger. So I think when I first started, and probably until the last 5-7 years, it was all very generic.
2: Yeah.
1: Whereas now it needs to be so specific, doesn't it? I presume you're not doing the exact same as the likes of Mannion and O'Callaghan in terms of the training. There's individual programs, certainly gym-based as well. But what did you take from the football side of being at Shamrock Rovers, or from that, looking at that sport in particular?
2: When I was with Shamrock Rovers, the problem we had was that there was probably a negative culture there. That's probably, you see, unfortunately, you kind of inherit players when they have good attitude or bad attitude. And we inherited a few players that had bad attitude in Trevor's first year. Then he brought players in with names and stuff like that. And when you work with Shamrock Rovers, there's an expectation that you have to be successful no matter what time you have. That might have changed a little bit now. But the fourth highest budget in the league, hadn't won anything in maybe 2 or 3 seasons, and hadn't won apart from the success that Michael O'Neill hadn't won that in a very long time. But the expectations were up through the roof.
1: Huge, yeah.
2: So, but when working with Shamrock Rovers, there wasn't a culture in the club, right? So we went.
1: Is that strange for you coming from a Dublin environment where it's engrossing you? And I presume Ballymun Kickhams, in terms of your club, it's just from all the way up that you have that culture, you have that pride, and you step into a Rovers, or and I would say it would be quite common, because I've often made the references about rugby, the provinces, obviously with Ireland, Gaelic, it's the same, but with football, it's very, very different.
2: Yeah, look, Shamrock Rovers is very similar to the international setup right now, right? The base of the fans and everybody around the football circle are getting kind of pissed off at FAI and pissed off at the football and looking to point the finger at other teams. And then they're looking at, oh, well, it has to be this style of football, which I don't disagree with. It has to be put more into the Tristy League. We have to, have a development strategy through. There's no culture. There's absolutely no culture. You can have all the strategy you want, but if you don't have a culture, the way players' behaviours, their values, the way they abide by things, that doesn't matter. Once you come up against another country that has good cultures, you will always get beaten, right? So, you know, when in the past Ireland has been successful, they've had players that have understood a bit of a culture about the country and what they've done. And I'm not saying it's the players' fault, I'm definitely not. But there's no probably culture with that I know of speaking to international players, especially before the Euros there recently. The culture is probably not there. If you can put a culture structure in place, I believe that could have a positive impact. No difference to what Shamrock Rovers needed.
1: So what was the process then? Because I would have been involved coaching-wise with some of the underage teams, and one of the things we would have tried to implement would be, so, you know, you're getting a group of 20 lads together, young lads, 16, 17, 18-year-old lads, the age group. What we would have done would have been, you give them ownership of it, you make them accountable, you give them the responsibility. One of the first questions we asked one of the underage teams was, what do you think the perception of Ireland is? Because we were going to be going and playing against Germany and Spain and Italy, all these teams. And then a few shouts around the room, pride, tackles, but, you know. One of them said, technically brutal. We were like, well, do you think you're technically brutal? And we were like, no, we don't. So we're going to keep that fire. We're going to keep that. So we created those underage teams, that togetherness, but that, look, this is what we are. This is what we stand for. And I think you're right. It's not across the board. And we've certainly gone away from it in terms of our national team in the last couple of years in particular. But with Shamrock Rovers as an example, club-wise, managers are going in and it's the time. That culture, that ethos, that philosophy, whatever way you want to put it, has to come with results. And it's getting that balance, isn't it?
2: Yeah, well, I mean, the only way you can do it, with the changeover of management in soccer, you need to have somebody in behind the scenes that's developing it, that steer it all the way through. And that has to be given time, right? Because time is the most important thing. Because if you have a manager that brings in a culture and he leaves with that culture, you're kind of back to square one, which happens in terms of in Ga, happens all the time around the country. You look at all the teams in Leinster, a lot of the teams in Leinster, and their lifetime span of the managers, they keep changing. Whereas we've had Jim Gavin now for a period of time, which has helped us build and build and build, right? So that's important, that these kids, and it's happening right now in Shamrock Rovers, by the way. So they are pushing.
1: Yeah, they have. Yeah,
2: we went, believe it or not, and it kind of started when Trevor was in there, because we went to Malmo, we looked at their framework and their structure and stuff like that. And when we went back, we started implementing it. So we started looking at ex-players coming in and taking teams and stuff like that. And it's blossoming now because of that, and they're giving the current management team a good bit of time, which is important for them to grow. But for me, I think it's that saying that, you know, culture eats strategy for breakfast. You know, if the problem I would see is that there's a lot of money and time spent in getting badges in soccer, and sometimes a lot of coaches will think this is the only way we should do things. And if they just expanded into different sports, it could help massively.
1: Yeah, there's a lot of my friends who have retired, excuse me, and they get put off because of not so much the badges, the licenses, because I think that the structure that you get from them can be beneficial, but it's most certainly not all about them. Yeah. It's the experiences that you can bring. Some of the traditional managers, and I don't know whether it's the same in Gaelic, but some of the old school type managers I would have had, like Sam Allardyce, Trapattoni, they walk into a room, they own it, they've got presence, they can manage a group of players, they can own the room, no problem. Mm. Whereas you're going on these courses and it's like, it's great, you put on your presentations and you can go out and you can take a session with so many players and on attack and on transitions, blah blah blah, all this type of thing. But you learn more, probably not more, you learn as much on these courses from the people you're on the courses with, from their experiences. So like us spending half an hour today, you pick a couple of things out and you go, that was really good, blah blah, and you going to Malmo getting these infrastructures in place. What's the process in Gaelic then? So Jim Gavin on his route to where he's gone to now doesn't have to go through all those courses, obviously, I presume, does he?
2: No. You spoke about giving them young lads ownership and responsibility. That's the Dublin, that hasn't been a secret. That's the Dublin culture. That's a player-centric led culture. That players, you know, when you talk about managers owning the change room, I think that's important. But what's more important is that you have a manager that gets the best out of your players. And sometimes when you have a manager that comes in that wants to own, the priority is to own the change room, there's a disconnect, right? There's that kind of, you lose that approachability to go and say things to management. And I think a manager, one of the best traits a manager could have is being a good listener, like, you know. So, and I think probably the international scene hasn't had that for a while, like. So being able to, and I believe Stephen Kenny could be a really good manager coach that listens well, because he's had players in Dundalk where their backs have been against the wall when they first started to create that success, and he's got the best out of them.
1: They created a structure at that club, and it took a little bit of time, but he created that. So that club now has an identity. Whereas for years and years, obviously it didn't. And you see other clubs, and it's the League of Ireland is very difficult in terms of player contracts, the constant kind of lure of going across the water and earning more money if the lads really shine in the League of Ireland. But he has created a culture and a philosophy. And I think that's probably what they're going to be doing with Mick.
2: I'd love to see, has he a blueprint of what his culture is? I'd love to see that. I don't know if he has. Mm. If he has, I'd love to see it because I think it'd be really intriguing. I know guys have walked in there. I've spoke to players that have played under him. And I tried to get a little bit out of them to see if they've got a blueprint of how they've done it. And I don't know if they have. I think it's one of them things where they've had a group of players that were kind of like, what are we doing in our career? What have we achieved? Mm. And let's just go after it. And then they've got a sniff of belief, and they've built on that and built on it and built on it. And then every time they've brought players in, it's added to it. It's added the energy, and then the success is kind of... Yeah, and then you have to remember, City Airchester League, I find it very easy to break down. You have two top teams, generally, and then two top teams do well because... First of all the players want to go to them because they're probably getting the good money, the best money in the league. They probably play in Europe. And, you know, then what happens is the other teams below that, they will always struggle to keep building because the players will essentially, if they have a good player, they'll go to England. Look at Bowles this year. They have two lads now in England that were with them. They have three lads that have left for certain reasons. Dan Casey going down to Cork and stuff like that. So you'll have that, but it's about developing your brand, right? That's what the HSD, that's the missing piece, I feel. If you're not the top two, develop your brand, right? So that players, like, they won't, money will come down, will have a big factor to it, but ultimately, I love playing here.
1: Yeah, you'll attract the right players.
2: It's, you know, I think that's very important.
1: With Dublin then, in terms of that philosophy, that ownership, I was lucky to spend a little bit of time and watching his try, and the first thing that struck me was the atmosphere. It's quite hard to describe it, and I don't think it was a full-on session, the one I went in with. It would have been more low-key, so maybe that was a little bit to do with it. But the atmosphere was, you could tell it was a really nice, friendly environment that everybody enjoyed being at, staff, obviously players. But when it became training time, it was like, bang, we're on this.
2: It was
1: hard to put your finger on it, because I was part of my coaching badges and license. I've travelled to different environments, different sports, was in with the Ireland rugby team, and very different atmosphere with them. Where you, it was kind of, and we mentioned the word ownership, it was as if nothing was really said from staff-wise, but when training started, the whistle went from the fitness coach, whatever, bang.
2: Yeah.
1: We're on it. Is that just ways have got to?
2: Yeah. It's one of them things where as soon as... It kind of has steps to it. Like, as soon as you drive in the grounds, you're kind of, right, you start to leave everything behind. Everything in life, you try to leave that at the gate. And then you do your little preparations, that everybody has their own individual preparation. You're getting your head right, you're getting your body right, you're doing your activation stuff. And then you're looking for gains, you're looking for, right, what am I going to do today that's going to help me now play at a certain level in terms of my performance in a match. And then you have everybody pulling you along. You know, and there's some days you might struggle, some days psychologically or physically you might struggle, but these boys are pulling you along. So going back to that player-centric culture. And do you know what? Sometimes it's hard to leave stuff behind. Like, I struggled the last 2 years with my dad's illness. But to have them boys pull you along, that's the only reason why I was probably still there.
1: It's like, what does it mean? Like, I grew up watching Dublin trying to Parnell Park Tuesdays and Thursdays going down, and that would have been early 90s before obviously winning it for the first time in a long time in 95, wasn't it?
2: 95, yeah.
1: And watching, like, Paul Clark and Curran and Keith Barr, and I supported three teams as a kid. Ireland was first, Dublin and Liverpool were like close.
2: You know, I'm an Everton fan.
1: Are you an Everton fan? Yeah. This isn't going well.
2: So Vince is at Liverpool.
1: Oh, I'm not that bothered about Liverpool anymore, to be fair. Or Vincent's, to be fair.
2: I'm the same with Everton, don't worry.
1: But like, I just, anybody that wore that shirt, Ireland, like random Ireland players, and I look back now and I think, oh my God, I worshipped him. He's got about like three caps or five caps, or just because he scored one goal. Like this player called Bernie Slavin, like played and he sent a 40 handful of caps. And it was the same with Dublin. Anybody who wore that shirt, you just had on a pedestal. Now, I think when I was playing for Ireland, sometimes you'd forget about that, but you're engrossed in life in Dublin. Like, how much do you feel that? How much pressure do you feel with that?
2: The pressure,
1: nice pressure.
2: Very little pressure, because it's kind of, you're kept grounded a lot. You know, you're kept grounded a lot.
1: I'll give you internally?
2: Internally and externally, like both, because I'm very fortunate. I've got to a stage where I realise that putting on the jersey makes a lot of people happy. Myself, first of all, and then the impact it has on other people is amazing. A lot of times people ask, how can you stay motivated? You're going for five in a row. How do you, you know, the motivation is really deep for me. It's really special in that my dad's last All-Ireland was last year, and that was a huge special gift that these guys, everybody from the kit man to the management team to the players to everybody, my family, they all gave me that gift, to give me that little bit of support to get me to the stage where he could see my last All-Ireland. And I know that that happens for other people. So there's people in that stadium that don't have time in their life. They could be very ill. When we win an All-Ireland, we go to the hospitals the next morning, you see very ill kids. So how can you not enjoy that time, especially when you've got probably about 10 years, if you're lucky, maybe 12. You're Stephen Cluckson, you've got 40 years.
1: Still going.
2: You have to grasp it. Mm. You have to take that time when you have it, because it's the most
1: important. When did you start to really appreciate it? Because most sports people, I think, when they're younger, they maybe take it for granted at different levels. When did you kind of think along those lines where this isn't going to last forever and it's been a really special period in WGA history? Yeah. So when was it when you thought, yeah, I need to enjoy every single minute of this?
2: There was a light bulb moment in 2013. I had the cup and I was bringing it to a youth club to do a talk, and I walked into my house and all these kids came over and asked me for my autograph, and I was like, cool, no bother. Went back into the house, got a bit of lunch, came back down, and one of the brothers of the kids I was signing the jersey came over and says, oh, I missed you, can I get an autograph? And I said, yeah, no problem. And he said, are you famous? You famous? Looked up at me and I was like, oh, what do I say here? And before I even said yes or no, he said, you must be, you're on telly. And I said, oh yeah, I am. And then he said, but hold on, you can't be famous because you're from Ballymun.
1: Right?
2: So I sat down on the pat, right? It was me, the kid, and the cup for about 10 minutes. And I'm sure cars driving by were going, what the hell is going on?
1: Crashing into lamp posts.
2: Crazy, like, yeah. I don't know what I gave that kid that day. Mm. I don't know. I hope I gave him something. Right? Some little bit of a boost of encouragement from something I said, right? But I felt great. I felt amazing. I felt 3 foot taller. And I remember speaking to a friend of mine who's a personal development coach, and I said it to him, I told him that story, and he said, right, he said, that's what you need to do in life. He said, get as many people as you can on the biggest path as possible and go after that. Because when you're dead and gone, that's what you'll be remembered for.

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1: Well, my sister wants to go camping, so my parents took us in our new Nissan Pathfinder through a mountain trail.
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1: No, it's not over yet. 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
4: Jason Sherlock, you're very welcome to the studio. Congrats on the new book.
5: Cheers, Joe. It's been a while.
4: It has, yeah. You can't talk to the media now. You know the rules.
5: That's just a myth. They just don't ask me anymore, Joe.
4: Okay, well, I'll start asking you from next July through to September and see.
5: I might have changed my number.
4: Not many dubs have written books, actually, of your generation. What prompted you? What made you think, I've got a story I want to tell, I'd like to tell?
5: It was probably a couple of years ago. Just went through, I did a course, an MBA, which was a business course, but one of the modules was organisational behaviour, and one of the assignments was, in 3,000 words, write about your life. And that was a really key learning for me to actually have to confront challenges that I highlight in the book and never really thought about. So once I did that process, it really gave me the appetite to say, well, one, I'd like to know more about myself, but two, I thought I could add value, or people could identify with some of the challenges that I had kind of growing up through my sporting career, post my sporting career, and then I suppose some of the philosophies I have now as a coach.
4: Right.
5: So that was the inspiration.
4: You say of your childhood, overall happy upbringing, warm but not carefree, which seemed like a pretty good description. We're talking Finglas, 80s, 90s. You say, like, Finglas, obviously, at that time would have had a reputation and there would have been rough and tough times, but your road, a real nice sense of togetherness and a place you really enjoyed being around.
5: Oh, absolutely, yeah. Carrigallen Park, I was lucky. Finglas, yeah, it has a reputation. I was from the south of Finglas and people that call that the posh part of Finglas. So, Carrigallen Park was just our little kind of our hub of activity.
4: Yeah.
5: Both boys and girls, we love sport, and that was our outlet. I'm sure, like most homes around the country, you were turfed out once you finished school, or if you were on your summer holidays and you came back when it was dark. So the passion we had was sport. It could be soccer, rugby, tennis, American football, whatever it was.
4: Curbs.
5: So, Pats, as it was called in Finglas.
4: Curbs and Selbridge, all right.
5: There's been a lot of debate about the Curbs things. It might be just the Finglas thing, but I always remember it as Pats.
4: Right, well, we'll compare some rules after the interview. The first time I ever really remember you, and I could be wrong, obviously, but remember you talking about race in any way was with Lee Chin and The Late Late Show, and I think that maybe was pretty much the first time you did it on a platform that big. I guess it seems, reading the book, like, particularly when you came on the scene, the last thing you wanted to do, given your childhood, was hold your hand up and magnify any sense of difference that you might have felt. This was not something for a long time in your life you really wanted to talk about publicly anyway.
5: Yeah, absolutely. And again, the Lee Chin, speaking on The Late Late with Lee Chin, it coincided with the MBA process that I was at a stage where I could reflect back and, one, understand it, but two, kind of identify with a lad like Lee and other countless other people that have those challenges, and kind of say, well, one, it's wrong, you know, and then the second part was that I could actually help people if they can identify with the challenges that I had. So when I was younger, I used sport as a mode in a way that I'd be accepted. The more I played, the better I played, the more people didn't care in my head how I looked. It was just about, oh, well, he's the footballer or the basketballer. So that's how I use sport. That was right up to kind of 95 and the success, and that acceptance piece had a big bearing on my sporting ambition. But I suppose with the profile I got in the 90s, then the last thing I wanted again was to be highlighting racism or that, because I did receive a lot of negative attention when my performances were below par. So again, the last thing I wanted to do was kind of put my head above the parapet again. So it wasn't until, like, I was finished playing at that stage, and when I could see back that, yeah, listen, this, it still goes on. It's better, but it's not perfect. But it was something that I felt other people might be going through challenges like this. So it was important to me that I spoke out.
4: Yeah. The family situation, for people who haven't read the book, your father was from Hong Kong.

0: he wasn't still with your mother. You were, I mean, it was a very full house in Finglas.
1: Yeah, we lived. Nanny was there, and she shared a double bed with my mum. I had Uncle Eddie had his own room, and then I shared a double room with my Uncle Brian. So that was our family.
0: Yeah.
1: And as you mentioned, like my father, he wasn't married to my mum. He was from Hong Kong. His family, they had a Chinese restaurant just off Grafton Street, and he had a big family there. He moved out of the country kind of when I was young, obviously for work or for various other reasons. So that part of my life and my childhood I kind of shunned, and I didn't want to. I was ashamed by it because it brought so much in my head negative attention.
0: But it was I mean, that side of your life was associated with other lads in your estate. What was slagging is now racial abuse. So whichever term you want to use, let's judge them by the time that it was. Those lads were slagging you for this thing. So of course you're going to associate it with some kind of negativity or shame. You know, when you look back, I'd say from this point, it's plain as day that's how you're going to feel about your ethnicity.
1: Yeah, and what was interesting when I went through the reflective process, yeah. I spoke to one of my uncles, and he kind of said, "Oh well, we never treated you differently. We always saw you as a dub."
0: Sure.
1: And I can understand that message, and it was a great message, but it probably challenged me because if I was to go back, and it's all in hindsight and reflection, if I was told, "Well, you are different, but that's okay because we all are different. That's what makes us special."
0: Yeah.
1: Maybe I could have accepted the curiosity or the slagging a bit better, but instead I just couldn't. There was this contradiction. Why are they treating me differently? Why are they making fun of me when I'm one of them? And then inevitably that would end up in a fist fight or
0: anger.
1: Yeah.
0: There's an incident to tell about putting a rock through neighbour's window who sang Chinese Boy, is it?
1: Japanese boy.
0: Yeah. I don't even know the song personally, but obviously you're the one in trouble then. And like, how's a young fella meant to voice this to his uncle who's angry at him for throwing a rock through the neighbour's window? And it's like the unfairness of the situation.
1: And it's great that that's coming across, because that's how I felt. Yeah. And I'm sure there's people out there, be it through race or just the kind of low esteem or kind of issues that they have, that they feel isolated and they feel that they can't share their story with people. And the one thing that I'd like, the theme coming out of the book, is to, if you have those challenges, share it with someone, because as I said, I built it up to be something that it wasn't, you know. And if I had a share that, maybe I would have been able to accept people when they did slag me or whatever a lot easier. So again, I think there's a relevancy to challenges people have now.
0: Yeah, like in the book you describe a lot of it as almost ignorance as opposed to racism. You're very kind. You said there was no manual for my family. It wasn't like they knew how to handle this exact situation at this exact time in Dublin where everybody looked the same. The point, and you mentioned it to Ryan Tuberty, which really kind of, it struck me, sometimes you look at kids and you don't realise half of what's going on. Like when you go to the Chinese restaurant and you're ordering fish and chips, they just think, well, this guy's just obviously got a bland palate. And it is amazing what's actually going on behind the scenes with kids. And for you, it was, well, I'm not getting Chinese food.
1: Yeah, well, that's, and I used to, when kids on the street used to ask me, "Where's your dad from?" I used to say he was a dub. He was Irish, because I just didn't want to be different. Right. I didn't want to be seen as Chinese. And again, yeah, that was how I dealt with it, because my mum, for credit to her, she always wanted us to keep that connection, and I resisted as much as I could.
0: Yeah.
1: I was brought to visit the Chinese restaurant, and in my head, the way I built it up was, well, if I eat Chinese food, that's accepting that I'm Chinese. So they used to laugh when I come in and order fish and chips, but that was in my head at the time.
0: Yeah. So in hindsight now, you say it did damage your self-worth, your self-esteem, your confidence in a very real way.
1: Oh, it did. There's no question it did. And there's an element of paranoia. And then it was great. Obviously, there was the high points coming up to 95. But then when results didn't go that way and there was criticism and negativity, it was always hard to kind of decipher, was it negativity because of how I played, or was it negativity about what I'd become in terms of the profile I'd got? And obviously part of that was the kind of the race piece that was I seen just because I looked differently, I got more attention. So I was real paranoid about that as well, hence the reason I didn't want to speak out about racism, because I didn't want another reason why people would be critical of me, because I knew, obviously I knew post 95 my performances weren't where I would have liked them to be.
0: Like the way it ends with your father is terrible, in that it's like this abrupt phone call with terrible news that he's been murdered effectively in South Africa. Given your relationship with him at that point, it's kind of a numb feeling. How am I supposed to feel about this? Would that be fair?
1: Yeah, I didn't, I suppose, because people have their relationship with their parents, they probably, it is a bit of a shocking kind of end to that relationship. Yeah. But again,
0: you wouldn't have been talking with him often at that stage.
1: No, not at all. He'd moved to South Africa. He had a family in South Africa. So again, it was a Friday. I remember I was preparing. We were playing St. Pat's that night with UCD, and I got a call from his uncle Martin, and he just said, "Martin, or Jason, it's Martin. Your dad, he's been murdered. He was robbed on his way home from work or something like that." And he was very upset, and I was like, "Okay." And put down the phone, and I was on my own. And again, there wasn't that emotion that I suppose most people would associate with that news. And that's just the way it was for me. So again, it was part of my story, I suppose, as I grew up and as I kind of progressed through my career. So I suppose it's sad in a way, but that was my story. Obviously it was very tough for his family, which I'm sure I'm appreciative of now. There's a lot of upset over the last few weeks, no doubt, having to kind of
0: listen to
1: bring
0: this
1: it
0: again.
1: All up again.
0: And I can appreciate that, because the line which stood out to me the most, I think, in the whole book was where you said, "This is still a part of my life I haven't addressed as I should."
1: Yeah, and again, I suppose the book, as much as it's about the past, it's also about the present and future. And the last thing I'd like to come across, that everything is perfect. I know I've my challenges, and part of the book is about what the future may hold, and part of that is that family kind of relationship and connection. And it's certainly something that, as I said, they have family in the country, and I do want to make contact, because at the end of the day, I have children. I'm sure my grandparents, my father's parents, they just see me as their grandchild.
0: Of course.
1: You know, they accepted me. Maybe I mightn't have seen it like that for a long time, but I think it's important for me to make sure I make that connection and meet them again.
0: Yeah, but it's to reiterate the point I made a while back, it's very understandable, because you're out in the green with the lads. This is your one, you know. I remember my youth, everyone had something, you know what I mean? It was either an appearance or something about their family or something, you know. There was a thing you could slag people over. This was your thing that the lads would go at you over. And so the more you, I guess, are a part of your father's family's life, the more you kind of exacerbate it. It's going to be associated with them ribbing you. So I can, like, it's really tricky for a kid to navigate that one.
1: Yeah, you know? Yeah. And then that's why I hope that people with similar challenges, no matter what they are, they'll identify with that and hopefully see another way or another solution in terms of how to deal with that.
0: How often would it have gone way beyond the lads acting immaturely, stupidly? Your mates, a lot of the time, probably. How often would it go beyond that? Like strangers having a go, like the stories of being down in Ballyhea playing hurling, and like N-word is used, and you know, terrible stuff is said to you on a pitch and you get very upset. Like, how commonplace was that kind of stuff?
1: It's hard to kind of put a figure on it, because like if it happened once a week or 7 days a week, the way I felt was important. So it wouldn't have taken, once one slag, it was back to square one. So again, it was just the way things were. And I know, like, Ireland has changed, and like what's accepted has changed. And like, we're not just talking in my childhood. Like, I played games for UCD. I played a game for the Dublin senior team in a challenge match, and getting verbally abused by managers and players on the sideline. Obviously, playing for Dublin, I'm sure my family had to listen to a lot. Playing League of Ireland, when it's one man and it's dog at the matches, you heard a lot of slagging. So it's a part of Irish culture. Yeah. I don't know. It's obviously not a nice part, but the one thing, I don't think we can talk enough about racism, because it's not perfect. Mm. So the more understanding, the more awareness that's there, hopefully that will assist people that might have similar challenges.
0: I spoke to Lee Chin in the studio a couple of months ago, and he was saying his dad, who's lived in Wexford town for 30, 40 years, will still occasionally, I mean, again, he didn't put a number on it because I guess that's less important, but we'll still walk down Wexford Town and you might have a group of lads, certain age, 20s, and one of them decides to be a hero and says something stupid. And I couldn't believe that this was, I mean, naively, I just thought, like, you know, Lee Chin's dad's been around the village for so long, like, what's going on here that these idiots are behaving this way? I couldn't believe it was still something that was that prevalent, you know?
1: Yeah. Well, I think what's important and what I've learned from doing the book is that it doesn't really matter what other people say. It's how you internalise that message. So, again, when I was younger, if someone slagged me, I took it personally. Mm-hmm. Whereas now I understand, well, the problem's with them. It's not with me. Mm. And I think that's the difference where, and I'm sure Lee's father, he can just accept it for ignorance, whereas I just couldn't understand that. I took it personally, whereas now if someone slagged me, well, the problem's with them, you know, it's not with me.
0: Because if you do take it personally, God, that's powerful and corrosive, like that's going to really mess with you.
1: And that's what happened with me.
0: Yeah.
1: And now in saying that, and I talk about, I think a lot of that was the motivation why I kind of played sport to the level that I did, because I certainly wasn't the most talented person, I wasn't the biggest or anything like that, so there was certainly some fuel that kind of drove that.
0: Yeah.
1: And I think a lot of it was that kind of anger and that desire to be accepted.
0: Yeah. You used a phrase there where you said, you know, I could hear something and go back to square one. When you say back to square one, do you mean like in terms of how confident or good you're feeling, or what is square one for you?
1: Square one in terms of the slagging. So
0: yeah.
1: You could go a week without being slagged, but
0: if
1: you got slagged once, you're back to how you feel, like all the emotions. Like I can still, even talking about it and going through the book, it was some great times, but there was a lot of kind of tough times to reflect upon. And I think people who've had any kind of maybe verbal or physical abuse or whatever, it only takes a kind of talking about it and you can go straight back to that time.
0: Because it builds on all the other stuff which has happened.
1: Exactly.
0: Okay.
1: Exactly.
0: And so what does it feel? Is it like horrible tightness? Like Lee Chin used the phrase on being on a pitch when it was said to him once. It was terrible because he said he was the one that suddenly felt a bit embarrassed. This is going back years ago.
1: Yeah.
0: You think, God, it's a double whammy that the idiot who should be embarrassed is not, and actually you suddenly feel incredibly self-conscious and tightness in the chest, all those that stuff.
1: Yeah, and you feel that you deserve it in some way, that is he right to be slagging you, or like do you deserve that? So you feel as if you're at fault for it, which again, as you say, it's a double whammy.
0: It's horrible. Can you hear how illogical even that sounds?
1: I know now, and that's why to hear Lee Chin, to hear Aaron Cunningham actually say I was slagged and it's wrong, and they know it's wrong.
0: Yeah.
1: That was really powerful for me at that time when I heard them saying that.
0: One sort of last point in all this area of your life before we get onto the sports field was you had the opportunity to meet half-brothers and sisters. And, I mean, it's really well expressed in the book. Like, they're strangers, effectively, and yet they're probably closer to you than 99.9% of the population in another way. And you kind of left that. You left it. And I understood that. I think you were in South Africa. You had the chance to meet them.
1: Yeah. Well, initially, when the funeral took place, I was asked, would I go? And I kind of turned it down because, again, didn't feel there was no urge to do it.
0: What age were you then, by the way?
1: I would have been early 20s at that stage when it happened. And then I happened to be in South Africa. I was filming Rapid, which was a TV program way back when, and we were flying out of Johannesburg. It was kind of a couple of years after when my father passed away. And I did contemplate kind of trying to get a taxi out of Johannesburg airport and go and meet his wife, and that rang home to think about it and talk about it. And again, it would have been a nice thing to do, but I just wasn't sure about it. So who knows? Like, who knows in the future? Yeah, it's something when I had children, it kind of changes the dynamic. And I was very adamant and open with them that they knew they had a grandfather who was from Hong Kong.
0: Mm.
1: And yeah, that's great, Dad. Thanks. And that was the end of it, you know, that way.
0: Yeah.
1: Whereas I built it up so much in my head when I was growing up.
0: Having your own kids, I don't have any. Do you suddenly realise, well, the unconditional love he would have had for me?
1: Yeah, definitely. Now, obviously, his circumstances took him out of the country,
0: sure.
1: But certainly his family, who are still in the country, yeah, it must have been a challenge for them, because any time I met them, I was met with so much love. I just resisted a lot of it because of how I felt about it. So I've no doubt if and when I do meet them, I'm sure they'll welcome me the way they did when I was a lot younger.
0: Yeah. I mean, it's the first kind of half of the book. It feels like, in some ways, like the whole book. In some ways, it's so kind of powerful, and it was something you'd never really spoken about. I know Paul Kimmage mentioned to you that he had asked you about your father during your playing career, and you'd always remember that because it seemed like media felt it was too much of an intrusion to ask you about that area. Was that your experience as a player?
1: Yeah, and that's, I suppose, that was the goal, that I wanted to be seen as Jason Sherlock, the footballer or the sports person. I didn't want to be the fella that looks Chinese. And as I said, it always caught my eye because, like, my uncles used to keep scrapbooks, and I'd be looking at stuff, and he was the one journalist that kind of mentioned it. And obviously that's the way Paul does things. So yeah, I was intrigued the fact that he had done it. Now, I'm sure I wasn't open or welcome to people questioning where I came from anyway. But
0: it wasn't a general thing across your career. You didn't often sit down for interviews and it was questions about your family. People kind of almost said, oh, I'll leave him alone here on this.
1: Yeah, it was never. And again, even if they had asked that way, I probably wouldn't have answered them,
0: right,
1: to be honest, because again, I just wasn't at that stage in my development. I probably wasn't comfortable talking about it. I didn't understand it. That's why it's great to do an autobiography at this stage, where if I'd have done it when I was playing or just after I was playing, I think it would have been a totally different perspective. I would have been quite emotional, maybe quite negative in a lot of kind of situations. Whereas now, with a few years, I think there's the reflection piece. I can tilt things in a very positive way in terms of looking at things and understanding why I did it that way and understanding how it'll help me in the future.
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0: Okay, you're welcome along. So we have a special rugby slot this evening. I'm very happy to say we've dragged in the big dogs. We have Brian O'Driscoll standing by. Hello.
3: Hi there, Joe.
0: And we have Ronan O'Gara from La Rochelle. Hello, Ronan.
4: Hi, Joe. Hi, Brian. We've
0: had a lovely sunny day here. How's the weather where you are, Ronan?
4: Turning. We had a desperate day yesterday and poor morning, but... maybe it's just us, but the sun is emerging and the gloom. Poor morning, but maybe it's just us, but the sun is emerging and the gloom is beginning to be left behind. So hopefully, potential evening swim ahead, but maybe not.
3: Is that not Access Enter D, no?
4: Access Enter D, oui. Yeah, it is, but... living on the beach, you can slip in and slip out and say nothing. But it's great for the head.
3: All seven of you?
4: No. Honestly, you wouldn't be allowed. No chance. You'd be instant 135 euro fine or 200. And there's, I used to play rugby for Ireland. There's none of that.
3: You wear your La Rochelle gear down the beach?
4: Yeah, my black and yellow Speedos. Some sight. With the two Spanish onions stuffed inside. Oh, my brother-in-law told me that one. It's brilliant. Sergeant Gary McFallen, thank you for that.
3: Oh, Gary.
4: Inspector, yeah, you know.
3: Long time since I've heard that name. Yeah.
4: Long time since you're all there with him 15 years ago. Joe, we don't get out often, do we?
0: This is clearly the first adult conversation you've had in a few days. Brian,
4: yes,
0: how are you?
4: Exactly.
3: I'm good, Joe. I'm good, like, all things considered. Yeah, it's like, it makes it easier with a beautiful day out there. I don't have a huge back garden, but to be able to get out and just soak up a few rays of sunshine, you know, changes the mood a little bit. I've been pretty quiet the last while, but I've had a busy morning this morning. I had a couple of calls and things. So it does actually, it feels good to be busier. you know, feels as though you're adding value to the world. Whereas sometimes when you're sitting on your hands and trying to pass time, it becomes a frustration. So I think that's why it's important to make sure that you kind of schedule out your day and you don't let it just whittle away, that you actually plan some things to achieve them and whatever that might be entail. Mm. So I made some brown bread yesterday and I'll make some scones later on in the week. So flat out here.
4: Where did it all go right, eh?
3: Brown bread's good, though. Brown bread's good. Geraldine O'Driscoll recipe, yeah.
4: And Phil Vickery has one or two ideas on that.
3: He's quite a chef, though. I think he's recently just opened his own restaurant that then obviously clearly had to close. But he might have won Celebrity MasterChef. He's a proper chef.
4: Oh, yeah, he seems to specialise in bread, I think. Yeah. Okay, so it's niche market bread. Sourdough.
3: I haven't been.

0: I'm bold to go sourdough yet, but that's my next incursion next week.
1: Okay.
2: Brian, over the last couple of weeks, we have had Peter Stringer on with Ronan and David Humphreys on with Ronan, chatting about their, well, in the first case, relationship, and in the second case, I suppose, rivalry with them. So we might jump off on that point. There are other things I do want to talk to you about. What emerged in those two chats, and by Roger's own admission as well, is that he was a cranky so-and-so as a player. Was he cranky with you? Was he good to work alongside? What was? I know you had a pretty good relationship with him. Your memory of him as a player?
0: Yeah, he was cranky, I think. I think you want that, though, as well. You want a little bit of narkiness in your 10, demanding of one another, setting high standards. I started just, you know, Rodgers broke onto the Munster scene before I did with Leinster in Ireland. So he was there for maybe a season or certainly half a season. Then I got capped out of nowhere. So when he came properly into the international fold, he, you know, he had a bit of credibility in the bank already with playing, you know, provincially. So I'd watch that. And I think as a teammate, you look and you judge people from the demands they put on themselves and the demands they put on everybody else. And you could tell from the very off that he wanted to be a high achiever, that he wasn't happy with mediocrity. And I think he, you know, it was part of that group of players that came through into the international fold that changed the face of Irish rugby from the doldrums of the 90s into a far more positive place where the expectation was to win more than you lose. And we immediately struck up a good partnership. I think part of that comes from a respect for one another on what you are doing on the training park and then at the weekend in matches, but also the rapport that you strike up off the field and the laughs that you have and the chemistry that you might have as well. And so tying all of that together has a big outcome to your overall relationship. And I think that's why we got on, you know, so well. And that's why we continue to get on so well, because in some ways we're vastly different, but in many ways we're kind of kindred spirits too.
2: Ronan, on the field, did you see the game in a similar way? Was there a good chemistry from the off?
1: Yeah, there was. It was really good, really easy. It was unbelievable for me to have a 13 like that in terms of, you know, I think I've said it to you before, Joe, where I suppose our money ball became a skip one, which shouldn't be the case. But the way the game was back then, you know, I mean, obviously if Brian was marked by one man, you were kind of rubbing your hands. If it was two men, not too bad, three men, he could still probably find something. And our lines of running probably needed a bit of work to do, but that's when I think really around 2000 onwards, there was an emphasis on backline play and strike moves. And I can remember in our first game against Scotland on, it's actually the 19th of February 2000 against Scotland in Lansdowne Road. I think we'd played a practice, a move all week, kind of first time video analysis from my point of view, really, to see the power of it. Obviously, we constructed this is how Scotland will defend against us if we do it like this, and we pulled off a play, and Shane Horgan went straight up the middle of the pitch, and it was his first game as well, and I think he had passing options on both sides, but as happens in your first cap, he just saw a haze of black and just ran into the only Scottish defender. But that, it was just
0: was that a Hendo wing, Rog? Was that a Hendo wing? Yeah,
1: so that's, was it 10 to 12 back to 10 with 13 short?
0: No, 10 to 12.
1: Oh, no, sorry.
0: No, 10 to 12 back to 10 with 13 breaking wide and winger coming inside 13.
1: Yes. Yeah, with 15 or 14 wide. Yes. Or, sorry, no, 11 going out the back, isn't it?
0: That was it.
1: Dennis was excellent at with his speed in attracting defenders. Yeah, sorry, so get back to the point. It was very easy for me, Joe, to strike up a relationship. I think, and something now that I always would refer to in my coaching career, I think there was great connections on that Irish team from 2000 on, and I think where I started off, I was lucky in the fact with Munster, we had Keith Wood that came back for maybe 1 year, I think, from Harlequins, and that was the 99th the season that I lost the final that season, but he really accelerated, I suppose, professionalism for a lot of us, because I think if you recall, that Harlequins team had a backer, and they basically, it was nearly like a World 15 at club level, and we had them in our group, I think, the previous year, and then Woody came and played with us, but he really brought things on, and I was lucky enough to kind of go as to the World Cup, but as a kind of a training replacement to the World Cup training camps, and to see the best of the Irish stock. So it was, once you got in there, it was when you had someone like Brian younger than you, but obviously better than you, it was still a huge comfort for me, because at 10, it's a big ask, and you know what I mean, Claw, Golov, a lot of them were monster forwards, but you, essentially your role is to push them around the park.
2: Very quick tangent, that move you mentioned there from, what, 20 years ago now, is that obsolete, or is that something you as a coach now could spring and it would work very well?
1: Yeah, they're all coming back. It's amazing. Like, the big thing about, you know, the Dan Carter line is the simple things done well over and over again. Never has it applied more, especially in the modern game. His capacity to say square at the line and deliver passes, I think, is what separates him. Mm. But the moves now are, like, Brian would know more on this. The fact, like, that the Leinster special play with Johnny to Dars or Contepongi to Dars to either Dricko on a hit line or out the back to the 10, I was done by the Brumbies, I would say, probably in the 80s, maybe. That try that Ireland conceded in the left-hand corner in Lansdowne Road in the World Cup against 91 against Australia, when Lina gets in. I think the start of that is the same framework as a Brumbies, or I don't know what Leinster used to call it, but it's a really hard move to defend if it's done well with multiple threats. I suppose that's the point I'm trying to make.
0: It's just, on that play, it's so, you know, so funny listening to commentary sometimes. So, oh, we see the Leinster wraparound play as well. It's not just a wraparound play. We got someone popping in, Rog. Say hi. But it's not just a wraparound play. The thing is, it's an undefendable play if you all run the right lines. And that's the thing. If people run lazy lines, you're dead, because then it's just laterally, you're going to be shipping the ball on to someone that's going to get annihilated.
1: Mm. So yes,
0: it's the selflessness of those that aren't going to get the ball is the difference between the success of a play and it falling flat on its face.
2: Right.
0: And they have to show the same deception. They have to show the same interest. If you start running and you don't have your hands up, you're not getting the ball. You got to run as though with intent, as if someone, you know, occasionally might throw you the pass just to keep you honest. Yeah. And that's what we used to talk about at training the whole time, is if you're not an option, if you drop a ball because you're not an option, well, it's going to be on you. That might be you in a game. So at all times, everyone always had to be an option. And if you're an option, then you're there to take it. And if someone, you know, be it Rog or Contepomi or Johnny, decided to throw that short pass to keep you honest, you better hold it.
2: And Brian, Ronan mentioned there that on more than numerous occasions, you might have had two men keeping an eye on you, and maybe on a bad day, three men keeping an eye on you in your real pomp. So I suspect quite often you were just decoy, were you?
0: Yeah, there was a bit of that. I think you know, probably defenses were very different then as well. Very, very soft. And so, you know, we talk about that flat one or a Frano, as it was known. I don't know if I've ever said why it's known as a Frano. So I almost got nicknamed Frano after Neil Francis, because I was injured at training a couple of times in my first few outings with the Irish team. Eric Elwood was like, Frano is back, here's Frano. Frano was always injured and then played all the games. And this was an appalling nickname to get hold of. So anyway, I managed to shake it, but we held on to the Frano, the flat one, as a name. I don't think they use it anymore. I'd be surprised if they do, but that used to be a go-to play of ours. But so defenses were vastly different. And you know, it's not like for like these days, but sometimes you get a little bit more attention. And then the knowledge is that you knew somebody else had more space somewhere else. That was your responsibility of trying to run the decoy line, but run it with the same intent as if you were going to get it, to stick those defenders and you know, create space for the Dennis Hickeys or Shane Horgans or Jordan Murphys or Irvin Dempseys. Actually, was doing a little bit of homework today and looking back on the Ireland-New Zealand game in Chicago, and it's the small things. I actually put a post up of it on my Instagram of Simon Zeebo, of exactly what Rod was talking about, Dan Carter, of that taking the ball to the line, sticking the inside defender, having the second defender having a little look in, but then still throwing the pass. And it's the simplicity of catch pass. But if you don't take it with intent, where you look as though you're a threat yourself and you just ship it on or run across the field, the play is null and void.
3: Yeah.
0: Everybody has to show intent that they're potentially a ball carrier themselves. And the knock-on effect is it creates space in the wider channels, and that's what happened on this occasion. Ireland nearly scored a try from it. But it's a vastly, vastly different game than the one in 2000 when Raj came onto the international scene, and it's kind of apples and pears.
2: Sure, no, I accept that. Ronan, you spoke a couple of weeks ago about when you were kicking and Paul O'Connell would make up your mind for you. He would point towards the post, not give you a chance for any doubt, for any, discussion almost. And he wouldn't ask you how you were feeling. It was just point towards the post. Brian, obviously captain of Ireland for a very long time. How did he tend to work things when it came to you and your kicking? Were you told or were you asked sometimes?
1: No, it was brilliant, I think, in the fact that, I suppose, Brian is, perception sometimes isn't reality. And the fact that when it came to those decisions, there was a very serious side to him too. But I think it's about knowing your player inside out. And he knew exactly, I think, there's a huge, I think, understanding between the two of us. But also the fact that there came a time when he would just point. That was what was happening. And I think we played together an awful amount of time. Am I there?
2: You're back. Yeah.
1: Sorry. Excuse me. I don't know what happened. I think that was absolutely crucial in the makeup of our relationship, because I think in 2000, 3 points were probably different. And a lot of data has emerged, I suppose, in the last few years about certain amount of points needed to beat certain amount of teams. But back then, there wasn't that data. It was a lot of times it was 3, 6, 9. And if you got a try, well and good. But the kicking game was hugely, hugely important. I'd say more out of hand, but also off the ground. But no, he knew me inside out. I think he knew the days I was probably low in confidence, and he knew the days that I was flying. And, you know, I think there was sometimes, I don't think it was Brian, some guy who kind of kept a close eye on my game, he just remembers me saying to him, don't start the game with a Hail Mary, you know, because I sometimes had a habit of maybe first kick a goal attempting from 54 metres because you think you're brilliant, you know, but that's not sometimes not the right thing. It's about building pressure, putting the ball into the 22, getting the forwards to roll them all, you know, kind of sucking the life out of the opposition. But yeah, I think there was a great, a fantastic relationship there between kicker and captain in terms of kicking that.
2: Yeah, almost an empathy. Brian, were you conscious of that? Were there certain days where you felt he mightn't have been kicking his absolute best and you might have steered it away from him?
0: I used pretty much a clutch kicker the whole time. Yes, like everybody's human, and he had the occasional off day. But I think you get to know, the longer you play with someone, the more you get to know their range, how they're feeling, but also playing the sense of where the game is going and the momentum being built, whether it was vitally important to pick 3 points or whether you could go for the juggler a little bit more, where, you know, a kick out maybe on the 5 or 10 meter line, or sorry, a kick, you know, 10 meters from touch out on the 40. Yeah, you might have a shot at goal and it would be hugely rewarding to get 3, but the thought about potentially missing that and taking the foot off the throat of the opposition, where you could, you know, do that by kicking to the corner. I think you understand that as a player, but also a lot, you know, sometimes I'd go up and Rog would make a decision himself and go, do you know, yeah, let's go to the corner, let's stay on this. And I'd be like, decision made. And that, I think the comfort in knowing when you're 10, who's very, very comfortable kicking goals, when he goes and says that, you know that there's no cop out in that. You know that, right, you know, he wants to get after this because I've seen him kick them a million times. So I think that gives you a comfort that and a reassurance as a captain that you're like, right, there's 7 points on the line here as well, because we know he'll kick the conversion. So I think that comes with understanding how the individual ticks but also understanding the flow of a game as to how important 3 points is at any given time.
2: Sure. One last, it's a short question and it probably potentially has a very long answer. So, you know, I understand that this is a nuanced answer and I'm going to ask for a more blunt kind of response. If you two look back on your Ireland careers, which were in tandem for a huge portion of them, and if you were having a quiet drink together or a quiet chat, Ronan, do you look back as a pair, do you suspect and think, you know, we didn't do everything we wanted to achieve, but we were happy enough? Or is it maybe more towards the spectrum of regret and there was more talent in the team and you could have done more? How do you almost categorize what you two did together in an Irish jersey?
1: Do you want to go, Brian?
0: Well, I don't know whether was that to you, Raj, but I'll take it.
1: Okay,
0: I'll take it. A little bit of column A, a little column B, right? First of all, I think the timing of our, our being brought into the, you know, international squad initially for me first in 98 and then captain 99, Rog captain 2000. The team and the mentality of our squad at the time was otherworldly than where it is now. And I think sometimes people lose sight of that. So from where we went then in the doldrums of the 90s, through to achieving a Grand Slam in 2009 and leaving definitely one more behind us in 07. I think, you know, you take huge satisfaction that we were able to turn it around. That said, you look back on how you could have changed things and how you could have copped on a little bit earlier and how you could have been a little bit more professional, certainly from my point of view. And would that have given us a better opportunity of being more successful? Maybe. But it was of a very different time. We were still getting used to becoming professionals. You know, we were playing with lots of guys that had been amateurs before and their mentality was vastly different to those that have only ever been professionals. And I think that was a seminal moment, that when those players that had played amateur rugby then retired, I think the level of professionalism kicked on to a completely different level. And that's no slur on them. That's just a natural instinct that they tasted one type of international sport or provincial rugby. And then, you know, they were being paid to do something similar. And it's a very different, difficult mentality switch to just, you know, forget your previous life and treat yourself in a new one. So I think, you know, when things did change a little bit for me, probably 05, 06, and still continue to make some errors, but I feel as though we did well, but we had more in us. And I still look back with satisfaction, you know, one Grand Slam, one Six Nations, multiple Triple Crowns, and it's a reasonable outcome from 15 years, but it could have been better too.
2: Okay. Rog, how do you see it before we move on?
1: Yeah, I think the big thing that gnaws at me would be World Cups. I just think that really dissatisfies me, just the opportunity. And as Brian said, in 03, there was never any talk of going down there to win. That was the mentality. And probably with a little bit of hindsight, if we beat Australia in the final pool game, I think we played Scotland in that quarter final. So everything could have really changed then. 07, I wouldn't change anything about the preparation. I emptied the tank, gave it everything. I think everyone in the squad did.
3: You made the preparation from 07?
1: Individual preparation in terms of what I gave to it. Obviously, in terms of getting the periodization of peaking, I don't have any answers for that. I just knew that time in Spala, when we went there for that training camp, as individuals, we were all in peak condition. But after that, I have lots of question marks in my head.
0: I wasn't in peak condition. Now, I think I dropped the ball. You know, I had a big period of being away from the game from the last Six Nations game, and there was a huge focus on being enormous, and boy, did I get enormous. You know, I came from my summer holidays over 100 kg, and I think that was a real error on my behalf. And I kind of played scared in the World Cup. I played okay, kind of individually. I had a couple of big moments and scored some important tries, but I think I look back on that with big regret that I didn't get my act together a lot earlier in the year and realize what an opportunity it was, because that was a Grand Slam we should have won in 07, and we had the capabilities of definitely getting to a semi-final that year. And alas, I think individually I got it wrong, but I think collectively we got the build up to that completely wrong, where that huge focus of, you know, getting big and getting strong and being able to deal with the power of France and Argentina got, you know, took over, and it changed our psyche, and we didn't become rugby players. We were weightlifters. And I think that's where we made a huge error. So I think it was a combination of my own mistakes that World Cup, but also, as a collective, that we didn't get our regime right, and we didn't give ourselves a fighting chance to go into it.
1: Yeah, I suppose, yeah, mine would be different then, in the fact that getting my body right, I felt the body was right. But then when it came to rugby, because I think we cared so much about a performance, week one, we didn't perform, tried to push it harder Monday to Friday. I think come Saturday, for a number of weeks, we were empty on game day. There was nothing to find when the pressure came on, when we looked to find another gear, dead in our feet. I can remember, I think it's an image that will stay with all of us, when we tried to defend the Argentina 8-9-14, and we could never succeed in training. And then it kind of just, one of the first plays of the game, Argentina score off it. It was just like, oh my God, is this happening?
0: But did we, I think we left training not fully understanding what we needed to do, which is something you just can't afford to do. Whereas, you know, the second team ran in that 8-9. It was just an 8-9-14, and they got us a couple of times, and it was almost like it'll be okay, we'll be fine on the day itself, and then they scored immediately themselves in the quarter final. And you look back on that in particular and go, how did we not resolve it there and then? Because it felt as though we were still scratching our heads coming off that training park.
1: Yeah, I think there was. I think we probably maybe had the structure right, but the execution of defending it didn't go well. And then, as you said, doubt and fear came in, and when there was so many different opinions, but we didn't probably nail the solution there. And then, yeah. But yeah, I think going back to Joe's point, I think the World Cups were the big, big disappointment for me. Other than that, I think the Six Nations were, like Brian said, we started off from a low base,
4: yeah,
1: and got there, and you're ploughing that furrow. And I think now that you're retired, it's the memories of the people you play with, as opposed to, I suppose, the medals. That's what keeps you humming.
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2: Something else I wanted to get your thoughts on then. Stephen Kenny's taken over as Republic of Ireland manager with immediate effect. We all wish him well. And one of the things which has been said by numerous players this week, because the question has been posed, you know, this is his first time stepping up to this level, and some of the players won't be as familiar with him. And all of the players we've heard speaking this week have said, well, you know what, even if you're a big time reputation, or even if you're not known from Adam, that first week, those first training sessions, that first meeting, you're almost on a kind of audition, and players very quickly make up their mind, and they can smell a fraud, and they can smell someone who really knows their stuff. So it really seems like first impressions are very important. Ronan, as you, the coach going in, what kind of impression did you try to make with the lads at La Rochelle? Do you give it the big time sell at the meeting? Do you go in quiet? Do you meet them individually? The first training session, what's your approach? Give us a sense of how you went with all that.
1: Yeah, that's an interesting question. I probably, taking the soccer question you asked there, my gut reaction is kind of say, okay, so what happens to Ireland when they win 5 out of 5? It seems a very short-term focus that a lot of the players are talking about. So for me, I think it comes back to, what kind of a legacy do you want to leave, or what's the higher purpose? Obviously, when you win silverware, where do you go to from there? So I think for the La Rochelle question, I got a taste of this with the Crusaders, which was brilliant. I think probably 4 months into my first season there, you get kind of analysed and critiqued a lot to make you better. So I just kind of got pulled aside by Razor one day, and he just goes, stop trying to tell them or show them that you know everything. I said, I wouldn't have got you over here if I felt you didn't know your detail. You're too into detail. So just start connecting with them, and you don't have to show them that you know everything. But it takes a good coach to be able to say that to you, and I think it's very important that you hear that from the boss, because I think I even had a few chats offline with coaches I respect this week, and that was one of the key things, is you're trying to impress on your players sometimes that I know. You knowing isn't the key. It's how do you impart that information on the boys who are essentially not going to war for you, but going representing you this weekend. And I think that comes from a secure coach. I don't think Stephen Kenny in his first meeting is going to be going, I have to nail this to get these boys inside. I don't think that would be the mythology or the mindset at all involved, because he's backing himself to be there for a good stint. So, I think it's important that people know that medals are given out in the rugby calendar in the months of May. You start your season in August. So, it's a very important to get the plan right. And sometimes you may have the plan right, but you don't get it in that sport. But that's why we all keep coming back for more.
2: Brian, did you make up your mind quickly, Brian, when a new coach arrived?
3: Pretty quickly, yeah. I think it's a more challenging situation that Stephen Kenny finds himself in, because reputation and respect does count for a lot, particularly when you come into a huge role like Irish head coach or Irish manager is. And, there'll be some players that come into that environment that won't know a huge amount other than what he's achieved in the League of Ireland, underage. But he will probably have to prove himself a little bit more. And that does happen in the first few weeks of getting a credibility, getting players on side, saying the right thing, keeping people excited about the prospect of what's coming down the line. And from my point of view with new coaches, so we had a similar situation with Michael Cheka. He'd come from Randwick, pretty much unknown, and we took a real chance on him. And he was in the fortunate position that we were in a bad spot. We'd gone through. He was our fourth coach in 4 years, and we were a bit of a shambles. So he came in at close to rock bottom of where we were as a side, and so he started saying some things that we could react to, and he started changing the mentality from day one and kind of deconstructing us to reconstruct. And I think that's exactly the sort of coach that we needed. But I must say, over the course of, he built that credibility. I remember him filling me with confidence about 6 months in. He said, what we're going to do is we're going to win the Magners League as it was in year two, and we're going to win Europe in year three. And he was adamant about this. When we managed to get to the semi-final of Europe out of nowhere and got beaten by a much better Munster team that year. But I think what that did was it realised that if we can get there on the basis of his quality coaching with a side that's a fraction of the potential that we could put together in another side, well, we got a chance here. So I think the unknown coaches, the coaches that haven't been there and done it previously, they do have their work cut out, and they've got to start delivering pretty quickly, because players can smell bullshit. They can sniff it out pretty quickly, and that can fester, and that can, you can have, depending on the type of personnel within your squad, that can filter through it. And
0: And if you have that, it just, you know, the environment that you create and the culture that you create will give you absolute limitations to what you can achieve.
2: I'm sure, yeah, because players talk, you know. I mean, I'm sure it's happened at La Rochelle after the first few days. They're in the car together and they're like, what do you make of this O'Gara chap? So I wonder what they're saying.
1: Yeah, you kind of... That'll happen everywhere. I think it's fairly normal. I think and how they see the game too. Players are very and they have to be extremely selfish in how they see it, because they see it for as themselves. It takes a really skilled player, I think, to be able to see it from a different player's position point of view. So if you're looking to, I think an awful lot of players probably, once you kind of initiate change, they get a little bit frightened or spooked by that. But then it depends how it looks, and it depends how that kind of affects them, because it's very much the individual before the collective as a player's mentality, and you need that killer mindset in players, because that's what makes great players. So it's very normal, obviously, for especially in rugby. It's very different in soccer, because it's probably, you know, you have defenders and attackers, but a forward mindset to a back's mindset is different, and is he more in favour of the backs, the forwards? But all these questions are very legitimate, Joe. And I think you expect probably to have certain people to be on board straight away, other people hesitant, other people not at all on board. And if you want to be a leader, I think your challenge is you'll have a core group, then you'll have a group that's wavering a bit, and you need to get you and the leaders to pull this group that's wavering a bit up towards the first group. And then you probably have a group of hopefully less than 10 that are not on board at all. And with that, hopefully you'll only have one or two rotten apples and not six or eight or 10 of them. And that's the challenge in having, of managing a group, because...
2: To interrupt, what do you do with that maybe 10 with the two rotten apples? Do you ignore them completely, or do you try and show them lots of love and affection? How do you handle that bunch?
1: That's what I'm trying to work out. it's difficult now, because it's if they're under contract for another 2.5 years, it's a big check you have to write, and I don't think that's the policy, and I don't think Gareth Fitzgerald ever wrote a check to get rid. So it shows me, if you have the right environment, you can get bad eggs to become good eggs. And I think that's the challenge, because I don't think there's a bad person underneath it. Sometimes it might be a very frustrated player, but you got to hear these guys out, because there's always two sides to every story. And you might think that you're seeing it this way, but after a few in-depth chats, I think you can get these guys on side. But that's what connecting is about. The strategy is one side of it, and the technical tactical is another side. But connecting with people, I think if they want to play for their coach or don't want to play for their coach, it's very, very powerful, and it's very emotive as well.
0: I think you can have popular guys that are bad for your environment, where they're actually, you know, they're good, fun people, but yet they don't have that winning mentality. They're just happy to be there. And we had that in Leinster in 06, all the way through the 2000s, where people were just happy to be professional rugby players rather than the mentality of wanting to win and needing to win and chasing silverware. And I think until you do sift those players out, you are only as strong as your weakest link, and particularly if they're going to be playing week in, week out. I remember something I've spoken about before. I don't know if I've said it on the show. I remember in 06, it was December, and Dennis Hickey, I think it was, tore his hamstring or had a tweak of his hamstring out of training. And one of the lads, we came into the dressing room, and we were in sheds at the time. He came into the dressing room. He said, what happened to you? And he said, I have a tweak of my hamstring. Kind of feels grade one, grade two. It's going to be, he has the feeling it's going to be a few weeks. Excuse my French here. And he says, you lucky bollocks. How'd you manage to do that? You're going to be in out of the cold now for the next 3 weeks, and those dopes out there training. And it kind of brought a bit of a chuckle. But then the penny dropped as well. There was an element of seriousness to what he was saying, that he'd much rather not be out playing and training with everyone, where he just wanted to, you know, be, remain in his comfort zone.
4: Mm.
0: And for me, that, and he was a popular guy. And I remember thinking, we're in trouble.

0: hear online, or what you see when you watch, you know, games in top 14 or down in Crusaders, there's so much that your family has to sacrifice as well. And it's not just as, you know, I was selfish for 15 years. It's tricky to continue being, you know, selfish that way. And some, you know, Jess, I know Roger's wife, has been absolutely incredible in being a support source to move around the world with him and his five kids. So I think that's phenomenal. You see the strength of the unit there. I don't know if I could, you know, comfortably do that myself, with my circumstances, that I have a wife that's very career orientated. We've got a good setup here at the moment at home. I enjoy the variety to what I do. I get a little bit of the coaching aspect on TV of talking people through what I see, albeit you're talking to the masses rather than specifically upskilling, you know, individuals. So at the moment, no, but the longer I leave, you know, I leave it, the less likely it's going to be, because I'm already getting disconnected from the game. Some of the things that Rog talks about and some of the things that the current players talk about, it's hard to stay up to speed with what is relevant in the game, what's in vogue, because you need to be there on a daily basis or on a weekly basis. I can still understand the general picture, but
1: I think that's overestimated, though, genuinely. I think the era, I think, the massive, I think, advantage of guys from our era, I think, that for the amateur going into the professionalism, and you full-on professionalism like myself and yourself, I think there's a serious appreciation for game management. I think it's a topic that's going to come back more and more into the game. And I think the one example from doing a little bit of work was perception versus reality, maybe Munster to lose in that semi-final in 2000. You know, traditionally we were known as a probably 1-10 team and kicking the letter off the ball. But like the rugby back then was kind of in the try, I think Dominic Crotty set up for me.
0: So the John O'Neill no try?
1: No. This was, remember, in the piping hot day.
0: Oh, yeah. You had a big mushroom on that day. Remember it. big sweaty head on you with a big mushroom.
1: It was 30-odd degrees. Get back to task, Brian. I think that we had five offloads or something, playing the ball out of the tackle, and I ended up going under the post untouched. But just the variety to that game, but also the fact that I think you can see with England now where the game is going in terms of territory is coming back into the game and putting the opposition like hell of a line speed in the opposition's half, putting pressure on them, forcing the error, multiple kicking threats, but also you know, I think possession sometimes isn't as important as people are making it out. And I think game management in terms of someone like you with the brain you have, I don't think you're going to lose that aspect of rugby at all. I think that's completely, you know what I mean, players that don't play or aren't involved in coaching, they're going to lose focus or the new nuances coming into the game. I don't think that's true. Genuinely, I think it's important because for people that watch rugby, you can see exactly what's going on. The problem for people like me and other guys is that you're influenced so much by your environment, and if you're stuck in that bubble all the time, you actually begin to think like everyone else inside in the building. Sometimes the best thing about this period, you remove yourself, you can think freely, normally, and it's the same thing when we were in Carlton House with Camp Ireland. You know, you kind of go, well, as long as my coach is back me and support me, but like the public aren't silly either. Mm-hmm. They can see exactly what's going on, and Joe's very good at throwing a few grenades to me live in studio.
2: No, I'm not. Although listening to you now, it sounds like Brian O'Driscoll's coming in as your number two when you get the Ireland job in a few years. That's the interesting news.
0: One thing I do know that I can see, and it happens in commentary, is that I know that I can see the game a fraction before others still, and it happens with your lead comms, where it's not my responsibility to call the game, but I can see something unfolding before he sees it.
2: And
0: clearly all of them, and they're quite knowledgeable, but yet I can see it happening, and I know it's almost, it's not saying half a second ahead, or even, you know, it might be a quarter of a second ahead, but I can tell with the shape of how something is forming, of whether a penalty is going to be for

0: against the attacking team and so on. And so it's tricky sometimes not to find yourself commenting on that or trying to call in advance and show your knowledge where it's not your place.
1: Yeah, yeah, it's very interesting.
2: Because you probably just in terms of that, I think there's a great example there of an instinctive rugby player, but also a guy that probably played excellent rugby under a framework. But for 10 years, he was instinctive. Then he kind of had, I suppose, the Joe Schmidt philosophy, which was so much of it was planned and prepared during the week. So, you know, if you're a coach or a lover of rugby at the minute, kind of, you know what I mean? If you split the pitch into three thirds, so you've kind of the front five, middle five and back five, if you want someone to know exactly what to do when the ball goes to the 13, 15, 11, 14 channel, you're looking at them right here. And I think it's sometimes where people nowadays are saying there's not space, it's very hard to find space. I don't agree with that. There always is space. There's more space now because you have 13 in the front line. But who's looking for that space? That guy was phenomenally good at that. But as you say, it's how can you communicate that in a split second? But what cues are you looking for it? So it makes for an interesting discussion for part two, Joe.
1: Yeah, no, it's fascinating. I hate to draw this to a close, but I definitely have to. So literally two last questions and you can give me quick answers. Ronan, for you, I asked Brian, was he getting any managerial itch to scratch? What about you, regardless of how it goes? Say it all goes wonderfully and you progress through and do every job you ever want to do, or say there's ups and downs. Regardless, would you like to still be coaching one way or another at the professional level into your 50s, dare I say it, even into your 60s? Are you now coach for as long as you can do it? Do you love it?
2: Yeah, I do love it, but it's challenging. And I've kind of made that decision, and hopefully I've 7 hard years done, 7 enjoyable years. But as Brian said, there was a lot to go with those decisions. But thankfully, I kind of had Jess who was willing to go. But like, because if she balked at even the start of going to Paris to coach at Racing, it would have stopped there. And then if you want to go to Crusaders, which I needed to do, because that's essentially probably the testing ground that you need to test yourself in. And I think that accelerated lots of things nicely, and it gave me a lot of confidence, and it gave me a lot of belief into what actually a great environment looks like. So it'll always be a reference board for me. I met great coaches as well, great people, but great administrators, but great people who actually, when you say, you know, Robbie Deans, for example, just hangs around the coffee shop outside there. There's a number of coaches that just go up to Rugby Park and they hang around and they drink coffee and they just chat rugby because they love chatting rugby. I think that's why we got into rugby as young fellas, because we loved it and we played them and it was a game we enjoyed. But it's great to see guys 50, 60 years of age that go to a coffee shop just to discuss rugby. And then after that, I've come to kind of La Rochelle because it seemed like a big challenge. I suppose the move I could have done would probably be back to Racing and pick up an assistant head coach role or something like that. But I felt like that I needed to have a go what did he say?
1: A monster wage.
2: If I was a monster wage, I'd be doing what you're doing. So, you know, it's only 6 months into it, but in terms of this 6 months, the break we've got, I must say, it just came at the right time because I was run down, Joe.
1: Yeah, no, I've no doubt. Right, very lastly, because I'd be in trouble if I didn't get your thoughts on this, Brian, before we then definitely go. The short version, and everyone's following the main news, I suspect, rather than the sports news a lot at the moment. But if you haven't heard, Bernard Laporte, president of the French Federation, he wants to be World Rugby Vice President. That election is on in May. He wants to replace Augustin Pichot and be Vice President to Bill Beaumont. So, in short, he's come up with this proposal. He wants to end the Heineken Champions Cup, scrap it, gone. His reasoning is it doesn't bring enough money, so it would be the end of European rugby as we know it. And he proposes a Club World Cup every year. 20 teams, you'd have 4 from the Pro 14, you'd have 6 from Super Rugby, you'd have English, French teams, the US champions and the Japanese champions, and it would happen over 6 weeks, and this is what he thinks, this is the way he thinks we should go. The EPCR have come out, not surprisingly, a bit peeved and said, well, hang on here. And they've said, we're working at the moment on having a World Cup for clubs every 4 years. Who knows how it all plays out? I'm sure there's power broking and politicking going on here. Like, I wouldn't believe. But what's very clear is, Brian, rugby as we know it is over. And in 5 years' time, we've got something very new. Would you hazard a guess as to where we're going most likely? Is this plan for real? Give us a final answer on what's going to happen here, and even in the medium term.
0: Talk about political brokering. Well, there's no better Buchel than Bernard Laporte. You know, he's a master of it, obviously, ex-French sports minister. You know, he understands how to play both sides. And if he's looking for that vice president, vice chair position, World Rugby, which by the sounds of things, the, you know, Chinese whispers that he's going to get if Bill Bowman gets the main job again, the obvious thing in 4 years' time, well, he will be chair himself. He's got obviously aspirations for changing the game, but I do think there's a lot of jostling, a lot of stories being dropped in. It's hard to know, you know, which are truths and untruths. I've heard a multitude of different things that haven't even made the papers. I did hear that the EPCR are interested in modifying the competition. But as two huge advocates of European competition, it would be a huge shame. And I don't speak for Rog here, but I think it would be a huge shame to lose what has been an incredible competition over the course of the last 25 seasons. It's brought us so much joy, a lot of pain in the early years, but so much joy laterally, that surely there's a way to be able to keep it on, but yet incorporate this potential World Club Championship. And there's so much we could talk about around this, like player welfare alone. You know, we're talking about trying to reduce the amount of air miles in players and how much travel's involved. And then all of a sudden, Bernard Laporte is throwing in this grenade, talking about playing club rugby at different parts of the world. So I don't know how much thought has properly gone into it. It's the first that we've really heard of it. So we're still digesting all that information. Maybe there is something in once in the 4 year cycle, outside of World Cup and Lions years where you do play that. And I think that would heighten the expectation, anticipation for who's the best club in the world in a 4 year cycle. But to be careful too, not to saturate the market as well of giving everybody what they want. You have to take hold a little bit back, and whet the appetite and build, build the game in doing so. There's no doubt we are coming into a very new landscape in rugby. There's talk of some clubs in the UK, you know, being in a little bit of trouble. You talk about unions with Australia, New Zealand, huge losses. Even England suffering 50 million with the potential of 30 more in November. The IRFU are beginning to run out of runway. So, you know, if we don't get back playing soon, the landscape's going to be vastly different. So I think there's a huge amount more to play out besides the politics. We just need to get rugby back and playing and see where we're at that stage, because the uncertainty at the moment will continue until we get back into doing what we love and watching what we love. So it's a lot of it is really only hearsay for now.
1: Yeah, it's true. I think normal life resuming would be good on every front, wouldn't it? Fellas, we're pretty much out of time. Our rugby coverage was with thanks to Vodafone, hashtag team of us, everyone in. That was fascinating. It was great stuff. Ronan in La Rochelle, thanks very much. And thanks to your technical assistant there as well, who kept you going.
2: I took his bureau, as he calls it. We've only one office in the house and it's only Wi-Fi. My apologies. They're online school at 3 o'clock over here. So.
1: Oh, very good. Okay.
2: Daddy took his desk. Sorry.
1: Well, that's okay.
0: My technicians are still out in the hall, so I better go and relieve them.
1: Yes. Thanks to you both, Ronan. Thank you, Brian. Much obliged. Thanks for the extra time. Appreciate it, fellas.
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0: Now, you're welcome back. It's part two of our first remote road show in partnership with Cadbury FC. We're going to be doing quite a few of these with Cadbury's over the next while. You can check out cadburyfc.com for updates on promotions and giveaways. We have Paddy Bonner and Shay Given still with us. Lads, I want to talk about the goalkeeping position, which has changed more than most over the last couple of decades. Here's a quote from you, Paddy, talking to Michael Walker a while back. You were talking about the back pass rule changing. I mean, this is for viewers of a certain age. So the back pass rule changing. You said to Michael Walker, "I was horrified. In a way, it killed my career," which is was interesting. You're doing something for 20 years, and then someone tells you you can't do that anymore. That was an amazing quote. It horrified me. In a way, it killed my career. Was the back pass rule change as bad as that for you? Yeah.
1: Well, listen, I was so delighted that I was getting to the end of my career. It was 1993 when the pass back rule came in, believe it or not, and. Some people say that I was a result of this aspect because we used to do this short throw out to Mick McCarthy and Mick would knock it back to me and we'd knock it and knock it and knock it, trying to waste a little bit of time, especially in the heat down in Italy. And then they changed the rule after that. But I came in 1993 and listen, I was 33 years old and already so I was never really asked to pass the ball out. I was about kicking, I was about catching, it was about making saves, crosses, all of those type of things. And I came in, so I had to adapt very quickly, you know, and I always think back on the great goalkeepers, the role models that I had, the Peter Shiltons, the Ray Clemens, Pat Jennings, and Joe Corrigan we mentioned earlier, and so on, and how they would get on with the pass back in their lives. Like, Peter Shilton was a fantastic goalkeeper, world-class goalkeeper, one of the best. But he couldn't kick the ball that far, and he couldn't kick it over really onto the halfway line. And I always wondered if that was that rule came in then, would he be able to adapt and change his game? Pat Jennings, I'm sure would have, because he could do anything. Like he was my hero, and that. But it definitely was a big, big culture shock. And the other thing that at that particular time, no coach kind of looked at it and said, "Well, this is how we have to get the other players outfield to give opportunity to the goalkeeper." Every pass back came to you, everybody ran up the pitch. Everybody, so all you could see was numbers on players' backs, and you had to deal with it. Whether you had it first time, took a touch, and then had it, but there was no kind of passing out. It was almost say, "Give it to me, take a touch, and kick it up the pitch," or out of play if you were under pressure. There was no building of the game from the back. So that was it. So it came in very, very suddenly and very quickly. I always remember a game against Spain down in Spain, and Jack Charlton obviously was the manager, and it was one of those nights where they were kept knocking the ball back to me, and I almost hit every ball. You know when you're playing golf and you have a one iron or a two iron and you actually smack the ball, and it's one of them days you walk off, "Oh, I hit that ball." Every ball came back to me, I hit it first time. And I smacked it, and it went straight up to John Aldridge or up to Tony Casper and whoever was playing. And I came off the pitch afterwards, and Jack said, "Oh, you're hitting the ball well there, son. Oh, you're hitting the ball well." And there was no thought process whatsoever in it. It was just, can I hit that ball first time, and can I make a connection? And that's really what it was about. It's only probably even in the last, what would you say, Shay, maybe the last 10 to 15 years that people really have been thinking about building it properly. Even in Shay's time in the early days, I'm sure he had probably the same problems that I had, you know?
2: Yeah, when you mentioned, Paddy, the names and numbers, I used to get the ball back to me when it first came out. It was like, nobody wanted the ball back off me. It was kind of like, got no solution, just give it back to the keeper, we're getting up the pitch. So your job, Joe, was to clear it as far as you could. I would love to play now with the two centre-halves splitting, the wing-backs high, the number six is dropping in. You know, they play out and have all these options on the ball, and it was the opposite for me. But I think it definitely helped the game. As you say, Paddy mentions wasting time and stuff. You remember the old sort of pictures and the guys picking. It's funny when you see goalkeepers picking the ball up now. You know, young kids go, "Why is he doing that, Daddy?" or whatever. Why is he picking the ball up? Is that not a free kick? You know, they don't know any different. The young kids now, they're grown up with playing with the ball at their feet to the young keepers and stuff. And I think it's moved the game on in a good way. Actually, it's kept the game, you know, it's your life, you're less wasting time, what have you. But it has the goalkeeper has to be nearly as good with his feet now as he does with his hands. I mean, your job is to keep the ball in the net, but you look at probably the best example is Ederson at Manchester City. For me, he's just a phenomenal goalkeeper, you know, very good with his hands, but with his feet, you will not see a better probably player or passer of the ball in world football. You know, if you ever get a chance to go and watch Man City and get there early and watch the goalkeeper warm up, Ederson is just absolutely phenomenal with the ball at his feet. That's the top. You know, we're all probably striving to get there and work with the goalkeepers at Derby, you know, of course, to try and improve their kicking and stuff. And you think we do lots of stuff with our hands in training. But then when it comes to a match day, you've probably got, I don't know exact stats, but maybe 70% with your feet and 30% with your hands, you know. So you have to take that in when you're planning a session. You have to think of the kids and the goalkeepers. They have to improve and have to be so much better with the ball at their feet, have to be comfortable, have to use the goalkeeper as basically an outfield player when you have possession. So the game has moved on a lot.
1: Yeah, the other big interesting, you go back to my day, was the pitches. You know, I look back at some of the pitches, my God, the ball was moving. And what you had to do is almost keep your eye on the ball to try to be able to strike that ball. And if you're hitting it first time especially, you had to almost keep your eye. So you couldn't actually see, get your head up to see. Now players can actually have their head up almost to the last second and know what was happening with the opposition and how they're closing you down and so on. Mm. So that's been a big, big change. Also, the balls also, by the way, even the balls, I remember being up in Scotland and the mitre ball used to be horrible. It used to take all the water in and there was no almost plastic skin in it. Now the balls are completely different also. So there's been a lot of advances and change, but the big, big change has been in coaching. The big change has been in coaching, Joe. There's no question about that. And what we've been trying to do over, and Shay's been on the course down in Northern Ireland, which I ran in it, is trying to get the goalkeeper coach now to not just be a technical coach or be working on the physical, but work now on the tactical side. So that means then that he has to have so much different relationship with the head coach and assistant coach and so on, and try to think about the tactical side of the game. Yes, the most important thing is still keeping the ball to the net. Absolutely. Mm. That's number uno. But the other part of it, because of the stats that Jay talked about, 70% with your feet on when you're in touch with the ball, is that means then that you have to adapt your training accordingly. And that's been the big lesson that we all have to adapt and change. The funny thing for me, if I go back to my early coaching days, I became the goalkeeper coach at Celtic, Ireland. We weren't doing any of that type of work. We definitely had to do a little bit more on passing and so on, but no real tactical work. It was very much isolated work. And I only worked with Shay and Alan Kelly and Dean and so on, and maybe watched what Mick McCarthy was doing or Tommy Burns and so on. But 6 months later, I got a job down in Reading with Tommy as assistant manager. And because my title changed as a goalkeeper coach to an assistant coach, I now could take the players. I could take the back four, I could take the midfielders, I could take the goalkeepers, and I could put on sessions and start that whole process of learning how to become a coach. Mm. And that was my learning, I suppose, Joe, from a perspective as a young man. And I got that opportunity. Most goalkeeper coaches go straight from playing into goalkeeping coaching and they don't get that opportunity. And that's why the educational side now is very, very important to them. And I know Shay's been through it, and he might want to say something on his experience of going on the course and then getting the job. And now what Cocu does with you in relation to a Dutch manager and what you're expecting.
2: Mm-hmm. Yeah, Paki, as he said, done the course up in Belfast and you know, it wasn't about how to catch the ball, Joe, or it wasn't about, you know, making saves and all. So it's about the near enough taking the gloves off as a goalie coach and actually looking at the opposition, looking how they press a goalkeeper, how you would set up as a team, what you want from your goalkeeper and your back four and different things. And Cocky's really good in that sense. He's really open to everything he does. He shares everything. You know, for me, from a learning point of view, he's fantastic as well. And last couple of days, we just signed David Marshall actually at Derby and last year Wigan. He's a Wigan, of course, and probably didn't look to play out that much from the back. You know, he probably was a bit more direct, whereas we proper like want to play from the back. We want to keep possession of the ball, and so I'm going to have to adapt David in the sense I've got to, not that he's not comfortable with the ball at his feet. I've looked at him carefully, obviously, when you're recruitment and stuff. But you know, spoke to Philip yesterday about next week doing sessions with the back four and maybe the couple of midfielders and stuff, and just getting three or four strikers to be closing them down, and just to have that sort of calmness when the ball comes back to him, and just building it up, that sort of. Just the we mentioned before about the work, you know, the belief in how we want to play, and it's a different manager, different system, and a different club now that David's joining, so he has to adapt to that as well. And my job with the manager is to get that message through to him, and obviously the centre halves and the defenders in front of him as well.
0: And it's such an interesting area at the moment in football, because clearly teams and their high pressing is better than ever and more organised than ever and more deadly than ever. Like we saw Real Madrid come undone against Manchester City. There are countless examples, Shay. So at the level you're at, there must be a risk assessment here. Like why are we taking this chance? How do you come to the conclusion that we are much better off taking the chance of playing out for the back? And obviously, if we get caught in possession this close to our own goal, we're in big trouble. What's the logic, or is it just more of a philosophy? Yeah, well, I don't know. Can you come up with stats?
2: Yeah, there's risk and reward, Joe. I think, you know, if you have the ball, keep the ball, you can pass through the different thirds of the pitch. Then you always think if you can keep the ball rather than old school, launch it up to the big man and hopefully that you get the knockdowns or whatever it is. I think the game's moved on so much. I think you've got to get the balance right, because recently we all seen Bayern Munich dismantle Barcelona, and Ter Stegen's very good with the ball at his feet as well. But in the first half, he kept playing and playing and playing as if they didn't have a plan B. Now, at Derby, if a team high presses us and really goes all out to high press, then we try and miss the press. You know, not going to create the space for a striker, the number nine, knock it in, and maybe your wingers come in and your midfielders back it up, because it was near enough suicide football the other night when I was watching Ter Stegen. And no one or anyone, Piqué or anyone, said, like, hang on a minute here, this is... You know, Bayern Munich was getting so many chances on the goal. It was ridiculous. So Ter Stegen's an experienced goalkeeper as well. I felt at some point in the first half, he says, right, I'm going to try to play a bit longer up to Suarez or try and drop it into Messi or whatever. He just kept persisting with the playing out. And that's not right either. So you have to get the balance right, how the opposition set up against you, of course. But us at Derby, we want to keep the ball as much as we can. But at the same time, the gaffer will say, right, if it's risky or if it's too much of a high press in the opposition, then we're going to miss that out.
1: Can I come in on that conversation, Joe? Because I've done a lot of analysis now on the Champions League and the Europa League. And to be honest, I think you're absolutely right, Joe, that teams probably overdo it. It's all about getting the opportunity for the goalkeeper. And Shay's absolutely right in this one also, is that, you know, young coaches or coaches take, oh, we have to build the game from the back. What does that mean? If the opportunity is there, yes, you can play it to your centre half or maybe a midfielder. But if the press comes and it comes really high, then the spaces are higher up the pitch. So you've got to be able to have that ability as a goalkeeper to see that. And also the players have got to give you the opportunity to exploit that space high up the pitch. When you work on the pitch as a coach now, you've got to work with the whole team and you've got to work with the other coaches to create those opportunities. If you look at... Probably Buffon was probably the best goalkeeper for a goalkeeper who came. He's now 42, still, by the way, on the bench at Juventus. But he had to adapt his game over the years. But he got the players in front of him playing three at the back. And the two centre halves almost went to the byline to create even more space and more opportunity for him. And if you look now at Inter Milan, they're doing exactly the same. Godin on one side, right on the touchline. What that means then is that those players who are pressing, they've got to go even 10, 15 yards higher to make contact with the ball. That creates even more space higher up the pitch. And the goalkeeper's got to maybe be able to make decisions now. And how do you make decisions? You can't make decisions if you're just doing passing and individual work just on the pitch. Fine, you'll do your technique work. But you've got to be able to make those decisions within game-related practice. And that's the big, big change from our life now as goalkeeper coaches. For me, yes, we'll work individually, there's no question about that, but we've got to go into the training sessions, what the other players, as Shay rightly says, and so on. That's been a bit evolution. That has been a big, big change, probably over the last, maybe, say, 6 years, Shay, that now is coming around. And in some countries, it's still a big challenge because the head coaches who are older don't really believe that is happening, but that's what's going on. And your question about why do you do it is about trying to keep possession of the ball, but trying then to sort of go from transition to defend, straight into transition to attack very, very quickly. And you can do that with one pass or three or four passes, depending on the situation.
0: Shay, what about concentration as a goalkeeper? Because unlike the outfield players who are pretty much engaged the whole time, there probably are moments where as a goalkeeper you can afford to switch off. Nobody's going to necessarily notice if you're stood there with your hands on your hips and the ball's in the other half. I mean, you can think what's for dinner tonight and the world probably won't end. So I would just, you know, people have ups and downs in life, personal things going on. Who knows, you know, what's going on? You might have things in your mind. Did you try and stay regimentedly focused on the game and where the ball was at all times? Or was it even a good thing to switch off during a game for a minute?
2: Yeah. It just reminded me of a funny clip, Joe, recently. A couple of years ago. There was this fella behind the goal. I don't know if you've seen it. And the young kid in goal lost concentration. And the ball was coming. And the dad just comes and pushes him over the ball. and they knock on the replay. And the dad goes, leave it. Like, it was just raging. His dad, I don't know if you remember seeing that. But the young kid, obviously, concentration.
1: Dad,
2: he switched off and forgot
1: was
2: what he was
1: dad
2: doing.
1: Shay, was your dad behind the goal when you were young? Was Seamus behind the goal giving you direction?
2: Yeah, my dad was a madman behind the goal when I was a kid. He'd be like, go, dive, jump, like raging at me like every 2 seconds. I was like, but it was just he's obviously passionate and want me to do well and stuff, you know, but he's always barking orders behind the goal. But Packy actually gave me a bit of good advice when I was a kid as well. He used to always say when the ball was up the other side of the pitch, he would say like to keep your concentration levels high, he would say sort of walk around the box, so just on the edge of the box, but follow the play, you know, walk, just keep walking and keep your mind focused. Because as you say, Joe, it's easy sometimes to take a look at the crowd or something or start reading advertising boards, flicking up on the side of the pitch or whatever it might be, you know, and next thing the ball's in your box and you're maybe out of position or something, you know. So that's probably a thing for young kids as well. You have to try and stay really focused. I remember Packy also saying it's like after games as well, sometimes you'd be just soaking with sweat. I'm like, Packy didn't make any saves today. You know, like, not in a bad way. Just like, well, I don't maybe making that many saves. Yeah, but it's the concentration levels of a goalkeeper. And I got to that level as well, where the concentration was so much in so many big games that, yeah, sometimes you wouldn't make a save in a game or you wouldn't have very little to do, but you'd still be drenched, Joe, because of the focus and the concentration levels have to be really so high at the level we both played at.
0: You'd be going, God, I played well today. Zero saves, but I was good.
1: Joe, I think the other big change is that you have to be composed too now. You know, you have to be ready before that ball comes back to you, and you've got to be in a sense of composure, you know. In my day, it was about almost adrenaline rush to keep them, because we had to come for crosses. Goalkeepers don't come for crosses more, but we had to come out among them and catch it against big guys and that, and you're almost building yourself up to have that physical contact. Now it's about just almost calming yourself down and keep thinking, keep living the game as we talk about, but being composed when the ball comes to you, you know.
0: Packy, was there ever a time, I asked this in light almost of David De Gea and what a strange 2 years he's having, was there ever a time where you lost confidence?
1: Absolutely. Oh, absolutely. I lost confidence in the World Cup in 94. And I don't know why. I do know why now looking back on it. And it was down to really about... It depends on your personality also. I'm very much an organized type person. I like to have my boots ready. I like to have my gloves ready the night before. I like to have the strip up on the, I like to be in time and all of that type of stuff. And see when you get to that point and it's going well and you're in control, but see when you lose control of that out in America, I thought that's what kind of upset me, because A, we couldn't train for the full hour that we normally train for. We couldn't train probably to the intensity that we trained because of the heat. It was incredible. We didn't have a goalkeeper coach that could talk you through and tell you that you were okay. We didn't have a psychologist. Jerry Payton was no longer there as more of a confident. It was Alan, and Alan was younger than me. So I didn't have that sort of kind of almost environment around me. To even though I was 34 years old, I was almost kind of, so confidence sort of almost went down very, very quickly in me. And I'm not saying that's what caused me making the big mistake that I did against things, but I just didn't feel 100%. And there's times in your career, I remember actually playing with Celtic and probably around about 1984, 85, David Hay was the manager. I felt absolutely brilliant. I felt brilliant in training. I felt unbeatable at times in training. And you get those periods, and then other times I couldn't make a save, you know, that kind of way. So the mind is probably is much more important than maybe anything else. And if that sort of goes, especially for a goalkeeper's point of view, then certainly it can affect you big time. I don't know, Shay, if you've had those times in your career or so on that probably affected you, but it's not an easy area to get control of. And when you're then as a coach trying to talk to young people, how do you actually get inside their mind goal setting is a big thing now. We talk about also in goalkeeping coaching, creating your own goals and setting them out and come up with positive programs. But a goalkeeper coach has to buy into all that. That's not an easy area. And that's maybe where the psychologists come into it a little bit. I don't know, Shay, you might have more experience.
2: Yeah. Your level. I think I was, I don't know, about 23, 24, and I was probably my worst critic, so I made a mistake. I was so hard on myself. I was, you know, couldn't get over it, but kept thinking about it as the game was going on and stuff. And that's the worst thing you can have as a goalkeeper. You make a mistake and you're thinking of how did I manage to do that or whatever. And the game, you still got 70 or 80 minutes to play in the game, you know. So I remember we played Blackburn away once and I think I came for a cross and I dropped it or something. And then the guy had a shot and Nikos Dabic, that was on the line, our centre half, and he saved it with his hand. So after about 5 minutes, there's a penalty, which in my head is my fault, and we got a man less away from home. So 1-0, we end up losing something like 5. I think, Joe, we got battered that day against Blackburn. But for the rest of the game, I was kind of thinking about that mistake, and I was like, oh, I think I might have been fault for at least one or maybe two more goals in that game. And I was like, there must be something I can do to, you know, just took it on board myself that there must be somebody who can help me. Because back then it was maybe seen as a weakness, Paddy, you know, if you needed a psychologist or you needed somebody to talk to. I mean, just get on with it. Like, you know, there's that sort of mentality of, you know, get yourself, dust yourself down, you'll be fine. But I just took it on myself, Joe, to think there must be somebody who can help me. And I went to see the physio at Newcastle at the time, Derek Wright, I think he's still there actually. And he suggested this guy in Cardiff who's a sports psychologist who actually was a goalkeeper as well. And he's sort of in his time when he's younger and stuff, you know, so he understood the position. You know, as you say, Joe, there's long periods in a game you could make a mistake and you might not touch the ball again for 20 minutes. So it's like you have to have sort of mistake management, call it what you want, but things, triggers you have to do within a game. If you make a mistake, they park it to one side, maybe reopen it after the game when the game's over and deal with it that way. But I felt that from then onwards, working with Richard Mullen, the guy's name was fantastic for me personally. It helped me to go on to, I think, another level and help to improve. And as Paddy says, I think what goes on between your ears is so important and sometimes overlooked by different people, and I think it's a huge part of the game.
0: Can I ask Shay, if you concede a goal and you're watching the opposition celebrating and the ball's going up and tip off is about to happen and you're stood with your hands on your hips going, that was me and I know that was me and everyone knows that was me. When you got to grips with your routine of dealing with the mistake, what was then going on in your head? What was the map that you used to get clicked in again for the rest of the game?
2: Well, the first thing was body language. I think probably that day at Blackburn, if you looked at my body language, I would have been literally shaking my head. But then the next thing you got to show to the world and people, because you know there's cameras all over the place, is to walk around tall and go, just bring it on. The next thing, you know, you park it to one side straight away.
0: Right.
2: And body language is a massive thing, I think, in any sport, and it's to show you're not affected. Even though you might be a little bit affected, you just go sort of tunnel vision, focused on the game in hand. And there was different things where you do, it would take a long time to explain it all, but, you know, little things about putting the mistake into a bag and zipping it up, we'll revisit it after the game. Lots of different things, how to deal with, you know, mistake management stuff, but it was key to focus on the next sort of thing you're going to get involved, the next involvement in the game, the next time the ball's going to come to you, you're not thinking about that mistake.
0: I would suspect putting it in the bag and tying the bag saying, I will deal with that later, is important, because the perfectionist in you is going to want to examine the mistake. So you almost have to tell yourself, look, don't worry, we'll analyze this to death. We absolutely will. Yeah. But now is not the time, is the point.
2: Yeah. Well, some mistakes you can look back at and think, well, should have done this, should have done that, you know, from a pure technical point of view. I don't know if you remember the goal at Coventry when Dean Dublin sneaked behind me. It was probably replayed about a million times at this stage, but that's something I look back at and I've sort of been shoved down my throat quite a few times. But, you know, I've never, when I threw the ball down, after that incident, I've obviously learned from it. I've never threw the ball down. I've been looking around me, looking behind me. I'm quite obsessed with it because, I don't know if you remember, I went for a cross and I took a cross and Dean Dublin was challenging me. I didn't even know. And he sort of sat on the advertising board and waited. Was when the new 6-second rule came in as well, that's first season. Sort of like looking for Shearer to move. Obviously, Al didn't move that much. So I was like, okay, what do you do? So I've put the ball down and Dean Dublin jumped off the advertising board, sneaked up behind me and stuck it in the net. And then I've had to live with the only Irishman not to know where Dublin is. So for the rest of my career, but again, you analyse it, you made a mistake, you've got to park it to one side, Joe, and think the rest of the game. Luckily enough, I think Rob Lee scored a screamer to get us a draw that day and sort of spare me blushes a little bit.
1: Joe, it's great to hear Shay talking about that whole the model that he has and so on, and going through that process of having a psychologist there and just giving you a process to think about these little things. Some processes work for certain people in different ways. And I think that's a big change also that's come into it. In our day, we didn't have, and Shay was absolutely right, if you made a mistake, it was a sign of weakness if you went to somebody and you went to talk to somebody about it or so on and so forth. So now that's very much evident in the game, that the psychologists have a role to play. Now, they can overdo it. I remember Dean Kiley also. He had a little, he used to have a little note, and he used to, I don't know what he wrote on it, but he used to put it in behind the goal. Now, whether that was his comfort blanket or whatever, but he used to have a little thing in the goal, and he had things written on it. So everybody has their own way of dealing with things, but it's a process, and if you can get it, fantastic. I didn't have that maybe opportunity to almost go through the thinking it out, because psychologists weren't there, and if you went to a psychologist, forget it. You know, you almost actually had to go the opposite way. You almost had to say, I'm going to be just brave here and almost tell people, if you made a mistake, you know, F off, and I'm the guy, and you cannot put on this bravado, this kind of act, to say that you were above it all, or otherwise you would just crumble. And many people did crumble.
0: Yeah, I'm sure they did. Shay, there was one last aspect I wanted to ask you about. Packy mentioned there even Jerry Payton being a confidant and really missing him at USA 94. And goalkeepers are slightly strange, unlike outfield players, in that they are often training and spending a lot of time directly with their rival. You know, you, Alan Kelly, Dean Kiley, you're a little bunch. But equally, one of you gets to play, the other two don't. How did you find that in your career? Generally, was there a good relationship with, say, you and the number two and the goalkeeping group? Or could it be slightly tricky terrain to be, you know, spending all that time with somebody you were vying with for the number one jersey?
2: Yeah. Well, luckily enough, I was, well, not all the time playing it, but a good majority of the time when I was in the squad I played, so it was probably easier, Joe, for me to deal with, but I did obviously go to the Euros, to the recent Euros, I didn't play, you know, Darren Randolph played, and I felt that was more in a sort of support network for Darren to be at his best. We had a great tournament, actually, in France, but it was a different sort of aspect, and I was later in my career and stuff, but I was in my prime and I wasn't playing, and I don't know how I would have reacted, but to be fair to Dean Kiley and Alan Kelly and the people you mentioned, you know, they were always great support for me in training. We would help each other in training. We would keep each other going and always wish us well before the game. We wanted the best for the country. We wanted the best for, you know, when you're even playing at club level. I think of Steve Harper, who's at Newcastle a long number of years, was good friends of mine, but we're still vying for that number one jersey. But, you know, we kept pushing me and we kept helping each other and training as much as we could. And that's just, we talked before about the union, the goalkeepers union. We, you know, it is a fact. We are sort of, whatever you want to call it, a strange breed at times, but we do stick together as well. We know the position. We know the pressure that comes with the position, playing a goal. You know, if you make a mistake, 9 times out of 10, it's going to be a goal, and the world eyes are focused on you. So there is a lot of pressure with playing in goals. Yeah. But I think also you have to spin that round and use that as a positive. Always felt that the pressure, as I said at the start, was something you wanted to have going into a game, and tension and nerves and whatever. It's all a sort of concoction of to get the best out of you, and that was part and parcel of playing at the top level.
1: Joe, I think also on that point, I think most goalkeepers realise that I'm in the position this today, and the other guys are helping me, and it could be them the next day. You know, even if you're a backup, you say, well, I need Shay's help maybe next or next month if I'm in the position. So we kind of have that bond together from that perspective also. While there's rivalry there, it's a kind of a respective rivalry, and I think that works really well. Now, you'll get the odd one or two that's maybe, I don't know, I think Jens Lehmann and was it Neuer or not Jens Lehmann and
2: Almunia, I think it was Lehmann and Almunia, I think, at Arsenal, didn't get on.
1: They didn't get on that very well and that. So, you know, you will have the exception. But in general terms, I think goalkeepers always, and we go out together too. When we go out in the town, we go out together and have a few beers, you know, and that's the other thing. You know, the forwards are the ones that's out on the dance floor and all that. We're in the bars having a chat.
2: We're at the business end.
0: Yeah. More refined bunch. A big couple of months coming up for Irish football. Shay, your thoughts on Stephen Kenny coming to the job? I asked this because Jason McAteer, by his own admission, and made all sorts of headlines when he was talking in the last couple of days, and he was saying, you know, he was referencing back to Brian Kerr's time, and he was wondering about, I suppose, to put it bluntly, is there a certain snobbishness in the dressing room when a manager coming from League of Ireland or underage steps up into the international job? Stephen Kenny is doing that now. What's your sense of all that? You were obviously in a dressing room when Brian Kerr was there, and you'd have a bit of a sense of the dressing room now.
2: I can understand a little bit, I think, Joe, but I'm quite excited about Stephen Kenny being the manager. You know, I know he likes to, we're talking about building up from the back, but he does like the possession of the ball, likes to keep hold of the ball. He likes to, you know, have a more possession-based sort of game. And I think it kind of be, it'd be interesting to see, you know, for the players to adapt. But I do think we have the players who can adapt. Because I used to think at times, under all the managers, Ireland, you know, Trapattoni, McCarthy, all the managers who work with Brian Kerr, whatever, we were at times a bit too direct in my liking, and the way the game, we talk about the game moving on and stuff. And I think it's going to be quite, well, hopefully anyway, quite refreshing to think that, you know, we have got good enough players to keep possession of the ball and try and build through the different thirds. And yes, at times you have to, we'll have to kick it long, but I think it's going to be interesting to see how Stephen does. And that's his coaching side. I know he's got Damien Duffin and Keith Andrews as well, who, you know, young coaches and know the game pretty well as well. So it's going to be an interesting mix. I think the angle Jason's coming at was more the, I suppose, not managing big personalities and managing at a big club and the pressure that comes with that. You know, Stephen, I've seen Stephen's interview where he says he won't get a bigger job than this. This is the biggest job, even if he moves on to club football after this. You know, this is the pinnacle of his career as manager of Ireland. And I suppose rightly so, the manager of country is a phenomenal thing. So we think as a nation, we have to get behind him, no matter who the manager's been, even before I played for him. And we were always huge supporters of the manager. And I think that's key now, that we get behind Stephen and his team and hopefully they can qualify.
0: Because I'd have to say, Shay, you'd be disappointed if, given the jobs he has done, admittedly with Dundalk, and that might be looked down upon by certain players, but a brilliant job with Dundalk, European football where they've played an excellent brand of football, and even the job he's done with the under-21s of late has been phenomenal. Like, our 21s are playing some fantastic football and getting results. You know, he's made all those transitions brilliantly. You'd think no one in that dressing room has a right to be in any way feeling, well, this is somehow an inferior CV to one I should be working with.
2: No, definitely not. I know Paddy will tell you the same. To pull on the Irish jersey, you could, I don't know, you could have Mike Bassett in charge or whatever, football manager. You're just proud. You just want some sort of organisation. But as I say, for me personally, from a coaching point of view, it'll be interesting to see us play now and try and keep the ball and keep possession of the ball. And the pressure will come with that as well, Joe, because in a sense, the fans will maybe need a little bit of education in the sense as well that we're changing the style of play a little bit and how we want to, as I say, keep the ball built up in the back and I suppose all fans want to do is get us qualified. I suppose they don't care how we get there, you know, by long ball or keeping the ball or possession ball. We talk about just getting the balance, but I'm really intrigued by how it's all going to sort of pan out and how Stephen sets his team up and hopefully
1: Joe,
2: adapt to his style of play.
1: Yeah, I think the challenge for Stephen will be the transition period of getting those younger group of players, who maybe some of them are not playing in the first teams, you know, they're not getting that run of games. Maybe to make that big step into international football. There's a big difference between club and international, even under 21, getting up to a senior team, as Shea will know that.
0: Sure.
1: And getting that sort of contrition between the group that he had, or Mick had, the older few experience, and bringing in the young ones and getting that right. Because at the end of the day, it's about winning. You know, and he's taken on the qualification now from Mick. If that could go and go in the right direction, which would be fantastic. That gives him a little bit of time to make, as she says, that whole adaptability to the way that he wants to play and so on. But if it doesn't go, then the pressure's on right away. And then you go into your qualification games. And unfortunately, at any international level, you know, qualification now is almost a must to stay in a job. That's the challenge for any young manager. Yeah, you know, and I hope it goes really well for Stephen, and we wish him well. As Shea rightly says, every manager takes on that role. You want them to do the very best, because we're Irish supporters and we want to be out there supporting them in the big tournaments. But you've got to get to that qualification, and that's the challenge. You know, he's got two bites of the cherry now, added the qualification for this and then the next one, and see how it goes. But yeah, we want to see them play. And Shea's right in the way that probably the game has moved on. We want to see, can they actually change a little bit and play? But you've got to get results with that too.
0: And Paddy, you were part of the Brian Kerr era. Did you feel that he suffered from a lack of respect for the dressing room because of his CV at that stage?
1: I didn't think so, because he had, you know, he had all of that young group that he had great results. And Brian's a unique character. Brian is a different kind of character than probably most managers. He's so intense in the game. He had Chris Hughton, who was a great coach around about him, great professional also. And, you know, he filled the gap. Noel O'Reilly was there, obviously his confidant, his pal, his friend, and that. But I didn't really think that there was maybe that any disrespect for Brian. Brian was unfortunate a wee bit too, that he was only in the job 2 years.
0: Yeah, he didn't get much time.
1: Any international manager must be given, for me, at least 4 years. Now, maybe into your second block of 2 years, you know, the second block, that if things aren't going well, then they might change it. But at least give him 4 years to see what he

0: better brand of football, because I suspect if you were to talk to Trapp in his private moments, he'd say, nah, they, you know, I did what I did with them. That's the level they were at.
1: I mean, to be fair, Trapp, Tony, obviously a phenomenal manager around the world and fantastic CV.
0: Achieved with Ireland as well. I'm sure he'd argue, look, didn't I do all right with them?
1: Yeah, true. The only tactical sort of stuff I got from Trapp was hit the ball down and kick it straight down the middle of the pitch, hit the striker or else hit the centre half, two wingers join in, two midfielders back it up and we'll get the second balls. And I always felt that we were better than that. We had better players than to at least try and play a little bit when we could. But that was just, you know, as Packy says, everyone's different. He'll look at our team and think maybe we're not good enough. Maybe ask me just thinking we are good enough, but maybe we weren't good enough. And he, obviously a great manager in his career, we thought, this is a better way to play. We'll get results. But I just feel that a lot of players, you know, we've got Premier League players, we've got Championship players, a lot of players now who play for Ireland, the current players I'm talking about, you know, a lot of the club football, they play with the possession-based football, they play with balls out the back and stuff. And then I always felt with going with Ireland and stuff, we didn't see too much of that. We didn't see, you know, playing out too much. I mean, Mick maybe started playing out a bit more this time around, I suppose, and a bit more organised maybe than previously. But I'm just intrigued to see how it's going to work out. Can these players adapt to this and playing for your country and having the bravery to play out under pressure, because it's high stakes, as Packy says, qualifications all that matters. But you know, Stephen Kenny will be drilling into them. This is how he wants to play. This is what we want to do. And if the players buy into it, which I'm sure they will, then it'll be really hopefully successful times ahead.
0: Well, I agree with you. I think it's one of the reasons, Packy, a lot of people are quite excited, is that maybe for the first time we're going to have a manager coming on board who is just unequivocal about the fact that he wants the team to play possession football. It's not ifs, buts, maybes. It's this is how we're going to play. And we're finally going to see how that works for an Irish team.
2: Well, you know, I don't know how Stephen's going to think when he gets into those first couple of games. He might say, okay, great, but I need to win games here. I might have to change and adapt a little bit from that philosophy. Philosophy is one thing in football. We all have a philosophy. Listen, I played with Celtic Football Club, and we had a philosophy of playing the game out and so on. We went to international football. It was slightly different because we had to win games and over a very short period. So everything is, you have a philosophy, but you have to adapt to the players that you have and win games. And Stephen might start off that way, but he may have to change a little, but that's up to him and his staff to come up with a way of winning games, because ultimately that's international football. I'll tell you what's really important is to make a connection between what the underage international teams are doing and the young players there, and as Shay talked about, and the senior players, and have a kind of almost a little bit of a continuity from the way that they're taught and the way that they play into the senior team. I think that's probably been missing a little bit, that connection. Now, Stephen's gone in as international director of football. I don't know what that means. I don't really know how it differs from the high performance director. All of that's kind of, I don't know how it works, but there's been fantastic work done with the Colin O'Briens, the Tom Mowens, the Jimmy Crawford's now going in the under 21 level. Those guys down there have done a tremendous job with a lot of young, there's a lot of good young talent coming through. Stephen's now the beneficiary of it a little bit. He had them at under 21 level, so they know his style. But I keep going back to it, he will have to adapt to get results. Senior international football is completely different than underage. But having a connection through that, making sure that we have a philosophy going forward, a strategy to say that these young players are going to get the opportunity, that's all the business of the FAI now. And please don't underestimate how important international underage football is. And that's where the money has to be spent, because our young players don't get the opportunity at the big clubs to play in European football too often. And they have to learn what difference is European football and what it means then to play international football at the high level. And making those, connecting all that up, for me, is the way ahead, having that strategy.
0: Yeah, well, I guess we're going to see how it all plays out. Very lastly, Shay, are you hoping to get into coaching, head coach, managerial role, or will it be goalkeeping coaching, or have you figured all that out yet?
1: Good question, Joe. Good question to finish. At the minute, my headspace is, you know, I've signed a three-year contract. I'm in the third year of that contract now. The first year, obviously, worked under Frank Lampard and Jody Morris. This season, obviously, with Philip Cocu, or last season, whatever it is, you know, with the Dutch guys now and different styles, different, you know, managers. And I'm going to see this year out, I think, and then make a decision maybe in the summertime. I feel like I've got more to offer. I feel like I could do, you know, Packy's

0: when I got the T-shirt, he was an assistant manager, as he mentioned, at Reading. I do feel that I could maybe step up. I feel like it would be a step up to be an assistant perhaps somewhere, or a first-team coach maybe, to coach more outfield players and try and sort of go down that route. That's me sort of burning desire in the back of my head. Be it right or wrong, Joe, I don't know at the minute, but that's, you know, I'm learning every day. As I say, I've got a great manager in Philip Cocu. He's, as I say, very open and very honest with everything. Helps me out anything, you know, any questions I've got on how the game should be played or anything. Mm. He's very open. And for me, it's learning every single day. So
1: yeah,
0: part of me wants to be down the road, hopefully, maybe a coach or a manager one day, perhaps.
2: Joe, do you want Shea to get grey hair very quickly? That's what you get when you go into management, Shea.
0: That's my hair short at the side, lads. It's very grey on the side, so I'll keep it really short so you can't really see it that well.
1: A lot of focus on the hair this evening.
0: There's a lot of focus.
1: What do goalkeepers know about outfield play? I'm sure that's the feeling in the game, is it, Shay?
2: Either way, sorry, Joe, I'm going to butt in there. Who won the Europa League this year?
1: Julian Lopetegui, goalkeeper himself, yeah.
2: Goalkeeper himself. The one game, rules were in, two goalkeepers, ex-goalkeepers up against each other in that, was it a quarter final?
1: That's true.
2: So that says it all for me.
1: That says it all. I do you come up against that perception, Shay, a little bit? Goalkeepers,
0: I think you're probably right a little bit, Joe, yeah. I think you're a little bit right. Because I said a couple of times to a few players different things that they should have done, and they sometimes take it on board, but the odd time one of them would be looking and go, he's a goalkeeping coach, like, what does he know about my positional sense as a right winger, a left winger, whoever I spoke to at the time? It was kind of like, so you have to get over that sort of hurdle, I think.
1: Yeah.
0: I think we're part of a coaching team. Yeah, my head is head of the goalkeeping department, but at the same time, you know, we talk about all the games we've played and the experiences we've had with all these different managers and coaches through your career. I think if any coach says anything to you, I think it would be naive as a player not to take it on board, because genuinely you're trying to help the guy out and trying to improve his game. So there is probably a little bit of a stigma when you've got the title of goalkeeping coach. But, you know, as I said, if I moved on from that, perhaps maybe a first-team coach or an assistant or whatever, then perhaps
2: there was a discussion around that at UEFA level when we were putting coaching courses together about maybe even changing the title a little bit to be a coach with specialisation for goalkeeping. But what we did do, and Shane knows this, is that all goalkeeper coaches at the highest level now needs not just have a goalkeeping coach's certificate, they also have to have their outfield badges so that they know and they get respect and status for being a coach and understanding the game. And it's almost about building credibility among the other outfield staff.
1: Yeah, I can imagine. Listen, fellas, it's been fantastic. We've touched on a whole bunch of things here on our first Remote Roadshow in partnership with Cadbury FC. 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We've got more shows coming up with Cadbury over the while. But to our two goalkeepers, the two boys from Donegal, done good, lads. It was great. I didn't fully realise how kind of close a relationship you'd had from such a long way back. So it's been brilliant to listen to some of the stories this evening. Paddy Bonner, Shay Given, thanks very much, fellas.

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4: Kyle Lafferty.
1: Are you joking me?
4: Is that right?
2: I know, is that right?
4: Anybody else?
3: Leash, was it?
1: Like, that is one of the most stupid questions.
3: Darius Vassell?
5: Seriously, you all need to just stay quiet. This is getting really annoying doing this quiz.
2: What is going on here?
6: Welcome, welcome, welcome. Welcome along to the shoutiest segment on Irish radio. It's the scintillating, it's the stupefying, it's the splendido crappy quiz. Every Friday, we pit three of Team Off The Ball up against one another in a no-holds-barred quiz of sporting factoids at the end of the week. Allow me to welcome today's contestants. Our first contestant today revealed last week that he leaves his phone on loud, which prompts questions about his private life. Does he wear runners that light up when he walks? Does he wear a GEA jersey at non-GEA events? Everything is on the table now that we know his dark secret. Give it up for Adrian. Who's your daddy, Barry?
1: I don't understand the idea of, outside of meetings, like, if you're doing stuff like this, why would you... What was that? Is that your phone? Whose phone was that?
3: Who's on loud? Whose phone's on loud?
1: That's Nathan Murphy, no question about it. His phone is vibrating there.
7: No, it's vibrating, which is the appropriate thing to do, Adrian.
1: It's ridiculous, Kelly. Would you not, like, have you ever heard of this? People with their phones on silent, they never have a ringtone on.
3: Permanently.
7: I never have
1: Kenny,
7: my
1: Kenny, how would you know you were
7: ringtone.
1: Getting a WhatsApp message if you didn't have the volume on?
7: Because you have it on vibrate, like any normal human being.
6: The phone lights up.
1: Kenny, come on. What are you?
3: I don't really want to jump.
1: Okay. Volume or silent?
3: Get lost very quickly.
1: Volume or silent?
3: Yeah. I wouldn't necessarily have a. I don't like that in an enclosed space. Obviously, the phone goes off. I think it's a little bit disrespectful.
1: Well, he never has
3: people.
1: The volume on.
3: If that's the reason why Nathan does it, just
1: respect for other people.
3: I think there's a little bit of that. It's not all about yourself. It's not all about me and my phone.
7: Oh, but Adrian Barry is always about himself.
3: Everybody else like in the room. So,
7: without question, top of the list. After Joe Malloy cooking fish in the microwave that time, the second most annoying thing anyone in Off The Ball has ever done is Adrian Barry walk around the office all day with the phone pinging, delighted with himself.
1: Sorry, I'm popular. That's
7: or a
1: what can I say?
6: I can still smell the fish. Our next contestant today is ready for another bumper international break. After staying in Sweden before the away leg of the playoff against Denmark in 2019, he has stayed true to form and is limbering up for his commentary in Baku by commuting from Istanbul. Maybe that's really close and this intro isn't even funny, but who even knows? Give it up for the Beast of Ballyhonest, Nathan Nate Dog Murphy.
7: Good morning, everybody. It's an honour to be here. Kenny looks as excited as ever.
6: He does indeed, which brings us on to our last contestant today, who is Dublin's very own combination of Mary Berry and Marco Pierre White. Whether he's tantalising himself with a cream donut in Thunder's Bakery or unfurling a tender battered sausage in the airport chipper on the Swords Road, this man is Ireland's chief purveyor of fine dining, whether it is sweet or savoury. Give it up for football's finest foodie, Kenny Cunningham.
3: Thunders is in the bad books a little bit at the moment, I've got to be honest.
6: Oh, what happened?
1: Ooh, let's be careful there now, Kenny.
3: Let's be very careful. I was queuing there a couple of months ago in Northside for a few little selection of goodies on the front. And I spot some of the fresh bread in behind, all stacked. This was early in the morning. Thought to myself, why not? Why wouldn't you? So I indicated to the girl I take one of the batch options there on the top. She had a quick discussion with our colleagues, came back to me to inform me that none of the breads on display would be available for purchase as they'd been pre-booked.
1: Well, I'm glad we went down that road. I wasn't sure where we were headed there. That's a good outcome. That's fair enough, Kenny. That's the times we live in.
3: You've been pre-booked.
6: That is a disgrace.
7: You're a victim of your own success,
3: Thank
7: Kenny.
3: You, Owen. Thank you.
1: Somebody got in ahead of you and failed to prepare, Kenny.
6: What has a guy got to do to get some lazy bugger got out of their phone.
3: Didn't even get out of their bed in the morning. Picked up their phone, made a phone call to Thunders to reserve a couple of items. And there's me and the other customers in the queue, patiently waiting to be served.
1: That should be the opposite of being in the bad books. That's really to recommend them. The bread is obviously delicious.
6: Bringing your custom to the shop physically, Kenny, I appreciate
3: that. That's not wrong, though, isn't it?
1: What did you say it was? A batch loaf?
3: Batch loaf, yeah.
1: Nice.
6: Okay, as ever, the format is the classic crappy, because we've got 10 minutes to get through this quiz. It's the classic crappy quiz with a series of questions on a range of themes. Then it's on to the slip and slide of trivia, which is the rapid fire round. You can podcast the crappy quiz on otbsports.com or on the OTB Sports app. And if you're watching on YouTube, please give us the thumbs up, even if we contribute nothing but misery to your day. You can send any questions you have via postcard to Crappy Quiz Quizmaster, Off the Ball Towers, Marconi House, Diggs Lane, Dublin 2. Round one is the boring questions round and is never multiple choice. Adrian, Brian Fenton last year became the first footballer since which 90s superstar to win two Footballer of the Year awards?
1: Ooh. Which 90s superstar? 90s.
3: It's not a dub, is it?
1: Is it Morris Fitz?
6: No helping.
7: Seamus Moynihan?
6: No, it's not. It's Trevor Giles.
1: I was going to go for a Meath player, actually, but it wouldn't have been him.
6: Yeah. Giles,
1: tough. I might have gone for Garrity.
6: 6 and 99, I think.
3: Don't beat yourself up, Adrian. That strikes me as a very tough opening question.
1: Yeah.
6: Nathan, can you name the last Ryder Cup captain not called Steve Stricker to lead a team to a haul of over 18 points?
1: God. Well, this is in his wheelhouse, let's face it.
6: Mm-hmm.
1: Specialist topic, Kenny.
4: It's the 50s, isn't it? It's got to be 50s, 60s, isn't it?
7: I'm going to say Ian Wisdom.
6: Correct. Oof. He knows his onions. Kenny.
7: Okay, club.
6: Can you name the last team the Republic of Ireland have beaten in a competitive fixture?
3: Oof.
1: That was the 60s, wasn't it?
3: A competitive fixture. So what you term a competitive fixture? Andorra for me. Andorra was a very competitive fixture in the summer, so I'm going to say Andorra because in my mind,
6: a non-friendly.
3: That was a very competitive. Oh, now you're changing the rules. Now you're changing the rules.
7: Where points were awarded.
3: You know what I mean, Nathan?
6: Where points were awarded is a good way of putting it.
3: Last competitive... Jeez, that is some time ago. It's got to be under Martin, wouldn't it? Wouldn't have been that Wales game, would it? Why, James McLean, that winning goal?
6: No, Gibraltar. We beat them at home 2-0 under Mick McCarthy. Do you remember that?
3: Jeez, I was another there. I was at it.
1: Another specialist topic.
7: Own goal, Robbie Brady last minute.
6: Mm-hmm.
1: Golf Cipollina and Ireland international football, specialist topics. Just saying.
6: Well, I think round two taps into all of your specialist topics. Round two is the FIFA ratings round. In this round, we will test your knowledge on the subject of FIFA player ratings down through the years to see how much of a real football man you are. Adrian, in FIFA 2008, which of these footballers had the highest overall rating? A. Lionel Messi. B. Thierry Henry. Or C. Adriano.
1: It's just so crazy. There's only one reason. Surely you're asking me that question. So, Adriano.
6: No. You don't know your Pez from your FIFA. Adriano was the king in Pro Evolution Soccer, not in FIFA. The answer is Thierry Henry. He had a rating of 90. Messi and Adriano were both in 86.
3: You felt the double bluff. Adrian.
6: That is the bottom.
7: Your questions in the crappy quiz.
6: Yeah, that's it, exactly. Nathan. In FIFA 2005, which of these footballers had the highest overall rating? A. Roy Keane. B. Damien Duff. Or C. Robbie Keane.
7: Oh, five. Duffer's at Chelsea. Ooh.
1: Oh, here we go. Cycle of...
7: I know. My in-depth footballing knowledge tells me that Damien Duff was at Chelsea in 2005. Who else
1: you
7: knows
1: get, you get anything
7: things?
1: But the answer, Kenny. That's what happens.
3: I back Nathan, to be honest. It's just potluck this. It's not based on any... It's just...
1: A bit, yeah.
6: How dare you,
3: Roy Keane? Lazy. That's where Nathan... Very lazy question.
7: It's definitely not Roy Keane. I'm going to say it is... Duffer.
6: Why would you say it's definitely not Roy Keane? It is Roy Keane. In FIFA 2005, Roy Keane had a rating of 91. Damien Duff was 86 and Robbie Keane was 83. I was surprised at myself. I don't think he was even in FIFA 2006. But yeah, 91 was what he bowed out with. Kenny, question two for you. In FIFA 2006, which of these footballers had the highest...
3: I've never played a video game, you look.
6: Which of these footballers had the highest overall rating? A. Stephen Hunt. B. Gary Kelly. Or C. Kenny Cunningham.
3: What year was
6: 2006.
3: That? 2006. I made it in there.
6: Yeah, you're in there.
3: Do you not need permission? Do you not need to give permission
6: from
3: people?
6: I think signed away.
1: You didn't get royalties for that.
6: Yeah. Your likeness was spot on.
3: I don't remember
6: as well.
3: Signing any paperwork to that effect. That
6: did, did you see how you looked in the video game?
1: can we get a visual of that?
6: I mean, it's
3: pretty sorry looking character on that FIFA game. How many penalties did I give away that season on FIFA? Oh, obviously. Well, Hunty was on four there for a bit, wasn't he? God bless him. Gaz was just so consistent. Mm. What do you get marked for anyway? What do you actually
1: everything,
3: get?
1: Everything, all right.
6: Overall, so your overall rating.
7: It's a true reflection on your footballing ability, Kenny.
6: It's the only thing that matters, your metric. Hunt, Kelly,
3: right, so it's
6: Cunningham.
3: A 50-50. So it's clearly a 50. I'm going to go with do you know what? I'm going to go with Hunty.
6: Believe in yourself, Kenny. It's Kenny Cunningham with a rating of 74.
1: There you go,
6: Hunt was only 59. On, and Gary Kelly was 68.
3: That's the same.
6: 74.
3: Ridiculous.
7: Well done, Kenny.
1: That's right.
6: Yeah. So you were just 12 points behind Messi in the FIFA ratings.
3: You can't get marked positive for back passes to a goalkeeper during the game.
1: 12 points behind Messi.
3: Record number of back passes during the game.
6: So the only person who scored a point so far is Nathan. As we move on to round three, which is the Pass the Parcel of Doom round. Yes, it is time for a very special brand new round in the Crappy Quiz.
7: Oof,
6: in this round, I will give you
7: exciting.
6: A category that involves a list of names. All you've got to do is give me a name that matches the list, and the Parcel of Doom passes on to the next contestant, who then has to give me a name. We will keep moving through the list until you give me an incorrect answer, and then you will score minus 1 point. So,
1: I don't fully follow this.
3: Fair play, John. You've actually given this a little bit of time. He's actually put a bit of time.
1: Yes,
3: give him a bit of credit, Adrian. Give him a bit of credit.
7: Have you ran this past anybody yet? Because generally when you come up with bright ideas like this, they don't stack up when it comes to the execution.
6: You see, we haven't done a quiz for like a month, so I've kind of had a short-term memory loss.
1: He's been
6: loss
1: on holidays. This is what he does when he's lying on the beach down in Farm 4.
6: I've completely forgotten about how all these things die on the
7: vine. When he was on the bus to Beauvais.
6: So
7: he came up with this genius
1: first
7: idea.
1: One or second one?
6: A light bulb moment. So buckle up, folks. This is going to be a great round. So we've got three lists. Adrian, you get to go first with the first one here. So can you give me the name of a manager of Watford FC since the beginning of 2010, including caretakers? So the list includes caretakers over the last, since the start of 2010.
1: Oh, what was your man's name that Keith Andrews fell out with?
6: We're going to need to be like semi-rapid here as
1: okay,
6: well.
1: Okay, I'm going to go with Tony Mowbray.
6: straight away, this game is already dead. You ruined everything, Adrian. No, Tony Mowbray was
3: thank
6: not.
3: God you ruined it, because I was about to ruin it.
6: No,
3: right after you.
6: Do you know what?
1: It's God.
6: We're going to... We've lost it. What we're going to do is we're going to deduct you 1 point, but we're going to keep going. We'll deduct two people a point.
7: So is it a new question?
6: No, it's the same thing. Let's go through this list, Nathan.
1: This makes no sense.
7: Javi Gracia,
6: that's one.
1: What did he say?
6: Javi Gracia.
1: I think he said Javi Garcia.
6: Kenny.
7: I didn't.
3: Kiki Flores.
6: Kiki Sanchez Flores, yes.
7: That's what I was going to go for. Marco Silva,
6: correct. Kenny.
3: Graham Taylor.
1: Kenny's going to cough. Get the exterminators in.
3: Graham Taylor would be just prior to 2010 here. I think there was a couple of English managers there, wasn't there? British based during that time. Am I right, Alan? I'm not failing you out here for answers, right? There are a couple of British based answers.
6: At any point since the start of 2010, there's a lot of different people.
3: Didn't the fella come back and manage them twice? Kiki Flores.
6: No, we're gonna need to push you for a different name there, Kenny.
3: It was his brother. Lauren, no, I'm struggling.
6: You're packing it in. All right, so you get deducted a point as well. Nathan, you stay on 1 point, so you survive there. The full list was Sean Dyche, manager.
3: That's the one I was
6: Vladimir
3: thinking.
6: Ivic, Slavisa Jokanovic, Oscar Garcia Junyent, Malky Mackay, Walter Mazzari, Billy McKinley, Hayden Mullins, Chisco Munoz obviously just lost his job, Nigel Pearson, Claudio Ranieri has just been appointed to the job, Giuseppe Sanino, and Gianfranco Zola on top of the names that you've already mentioned. So, the next list, Nathan, you get to go first.
7: There is another one.
6: Okay. There is, yes. Irish goal scorers in competitive games since Robbie Keane's retirement. Non-friendlies.
7: Robbie Brady.
6: That's one. Next up is Kenny.
3: Shane Duffy.
6: It's another one. Adrian.
1: Dave McGoldrick.
6: It's another one. Nathan.
7: Seamus Coleman.
6: It's another one.
3: James McLean.
6: James McLean. Adrian.
1: Troy Parrott.
6: No. I was against Andorra in a friendly. Okay, next up is...
3: So called, friend. Oh, they're giving it to a competitive game.
1: Yeah,
3: that's
1: exactly.
3: A competitive game so for me,
1: called.
3: Adrian.
1: Kenny says it's a point.
6: Kenny.
3: Connor Hourihan.
6: Boom. Nathan.
7: Daryl Murphy.
6: Daryl Murphy. It's a good one. Kenny.
4: Daryl Murphy.
6: Daryl Murphy, yeah.
4: Since Robbie
7: two
4: retired.
7: Against Moldova.
6: Moldova. Scored twice.
3: James Collins.
6: James Collins. It's a good one.
4: Woohoo!
6: Nathan.
7: Sean Williams.
6: Wow, that was the one that I didn't think people would get. Sean Williams. Correct.
3: That is a hell
1: that's
3: of
1: made
3: a,
1: his week
3: that
1: now, by
3: is
1: the way. That's
3: a hell of a. Hell of a.
1: That
3: really?
1: Made his
6: a hell
1: week.
6: Of a shout, yeah.
7: Wales, 4-1 defeat.
6: Yeah, no recollection of that goal. Kenny?
3: I'm on the ropes there. He's put me on the ropes there, Nathan.
6: There is a couple you will be kicking yourself with. Both of you will be for not saying. Sean Williams is a great.
7: But it hasn't come back to me yet.
6: Yeah.
3: I have a feeling there's at least another one centre half there.
6: Yeah. I haven't kept track of what you've already said, but I presume you'll pull each other up.
3: I'm fishing.
1: You shouldn't be bounced out, by the way. If you get one wrong, you should just have to sit out a round and then get back in again, because this is crazy stuff. Like,
3: have you got one, Adrian?
1: Oh, I've had a few there.
3: You got a couple of you?
1: Sean Williams was
7: tipping
1: the top.
7: I've got a few.
6: Push you here, Kenny.
3: I'm going to go with the lad, centre forward, Hogan.
6: No.
3: Johnny McGuire was like, is the one.
6: No, that was against New Zealand in a friendly. So Kenny, you also get the
3: grey area here.
7: I'll give you a few. Are we done?
6: We're done. Nathan, go.
7: John Egan,
6: John Egan.
7: Adam Brown,
6: yeah.
7: Matt Doherty,
6: yeah. Jeff Hendrick. No one
7: yes,
6: said Shane Serbia. Long. I don't think
7: Shane Long. Plenty of options there.
6: Jonathan Walters also scored since his retirement, and I think that is all the names covered. So Kenny, you get to kick us off with this one.
3: Is Adrian actually out the whole game here?
6: No, Adrian's back in now for this.
1: You're
6: back in for this.
1: Doesn't suit my skills, Kenny, this one.
6: Kenny, can you name a Republic of Ireland player with 70 caps or more? 7-0.
3: Kevin Kilbane.
6: Kevin Kilbane is one. Next up is Adrian.
1: Shea Given.
6: Shea Given is another. Nathan.
7: John O'Shea.
6: John O'Shea.
3: Steve Staunton.
6: Steve Staunton.
1: Robbie Keane.
6: Yeah.
3: Who's it? Nathan.
6: Is
7: it me?
6: Yeah.
7: Over 70 caps.
6: 70.
7: James McLean.
6: James McLean.
4: God, struggling already.
3: Duffers.
6: Damien Duffers, correct.
1: Does he have 70 caps? Gary Breen?
6: No.
1: This will go on for about a half an hour now. I should only miss one round and be straight back.
6: Nathan, you're up.
3: I one more.
7: Niall Quinn.
6: Niall Quinn, correct. Kenny.
3: I'm going to go with... I'm struggling. Over there. I saw Big Paul. This isn't my answer, by the way. I'm just throwing it out there. Big Paul, you would think, wouldn't you? But
1: well, is that your answer, Kenny? Come on.
3: No, I'm going to take that one back.
6: Paul McShane, is it?
3: No, I'm going to go with, from my day... Oh, it's got to be Gaz Kelly.
6: No. Game over.
3: Gary Kelly.
6: Gary Kelly does not have 70 caps for Ireland.
3: No way.
6: Back from your day, Kenny. Kenny Cunningham has over 70 caps for Republic of Ireland.
1: You are joking me.
6: Kenny
1: How many
6: Cunningham.
1: Caps have you got? How many caps have you got?
3: I can't count half them.
1: Oh, you are joking me.
6: I don't count half them.
3: Gary, many did Gary Kelly get?
6: I'll check that up in a sec. Kenny Cunningham ended up with 72 Kenny, caps.
1: Kenny, seriously. Would you not know Gary that off Kelly. The top of your head?
3: No, I wasn't.
1: Were you not just thinking? Or
6: Gary Kelly with 52.
1: Do you know?
6: Brown caps.
1: When he says 72, are you going, oh yeah, I know I have 72.
3: I wasn't thinking that way, to be honest with you. If you ask me how many caps I've got, I know I've got in and around that, but...
1: Wow.
6: We just go through the full list in alphabetical order. Paddy Bonner, Liam Brady, Tony Cascarino, Kenny Cunningham, Damien Duff, Richard Dunn, Shea Given, Ray Houghton, Robbie Keane, Kevin Kilbane, Shane Long, James McLean, Aidan McGeady, Paul McGrath, Kevin Moran, John O'Shea, Frank Stapleton, Steve Staunton, Andy Townsend, Niall Quinn and Glenn Whelan. The scores after that round are Nathan on 1 point, Kenny on minus three, Adrian on minus three.
1: How the hell does that even work? How does that scoring even work? That makes
6: round
1: no
6: four,
1: sense.
6: You both got the magic point for it. You're the doom doom on your face. Round four is a fun free magic number round. Contestants get 3 points for getting the number exactly right. If no one manages that, the nearest contestant who doesn't go bust gets 2 points. The second closest gets 1 point.
7: Look at his face!
6: We can only accept the answer that's written on your paper.
7: 72 caps.
6: I'm also going to ask for your pens once the music ends. So, if you don't mind, give us the following number. So, the number of birthdays Spain's new wunderkind Gavi has celebrated in his life, plus the number of trophies Claudio Ranieri won at Chelsea, plus the number of medals of any colour Ireland won at the Olympic Games this year, plus the number of goals the Republic of Ireland has scored in both competitive fixtures and friendlies across 2021 so far. Your 30 seconds expire when Sinatra sings Bright Shiny Beads. So add them all up, write that on your sheet, and that is your answer. So how old is Gavi?
8: Got it.
6: How many trophies did Ranieri win with Chelsea? How many medals did Ireland win at the Olympics? And how many goals have Ireland scored in all fixtures, including friendlies, in the year 2021?
7: What was the second
6: question? How many trophies did Ranieri win with Chelsea? Hear how they jing-jing-a-ling-a, baubles, bangles, bright shiny. Okay. Pens down. Nathan, what have you got?
7: 32.
6: Adrian?
1: 28.
6: Kenny?
3: 27.
6: Well, I can tell you, Adrian and Kenny are both back in the game. You're bust by one, Nathan. It was 31. Oh. So, Gavi is 17. Ranieri has won nothing at Chelsea. Won nothing at Chelsea.
7: Oh, I put that one.
6: Ireland won four medals at the Olympic Games. And Ireland has scored 10 goals across their fixtures.
7: You're kidding me.
6: So, Adrian, you get 2 points for that. Kenny, you get 1 point for that. No, he won nothing with Chelsea. So, we move on to the final.
1: Yeah, that'll be the zero, Nathan. That's where the zero comes from.
6: Our winner tonight.
7: Like, I got 3 out of 4. The three toughest questions, and Claudio Ranieri, world's nicest man, screws me over. Are the lads actually back in it? Like, what did they get there? 1 point each.
1: So I got two.
6: It's Nathan on 1 point.
7: Oh, 1 point each.
6: Nathan on 1 point, Adrian on minus one, Kenny on minus two.
1: For God's sake, this minus thing is a load of...
7: I thought both Kenny and Adrian were minus two.
6: The nearest contestant who doesn't go bust gets 2 points. The second closest gets 1 point. So those are the rules.
7: Miles off.
6: Our winner tonight will be decided in the round that separates the men from the boys, the Kenneth Cunninghams from the Kenneth Branaghs. It's an old theme in particular, ridiculously easy rapid fire round. The score you get into this round will be added to your score in the previous round. 40 seconds for everyone to answer from the same set of questions.
1: So what are the scores? One?
3: Yeah, we got this
6: one, minus one, minus two.
1: What am I on? Minus two?
6: You're on minus one, Adrian. You're closer, you're second. Remember, you came closer to the number.
3: Are we just shouting out answers here?
6: No,
3: it's like random.
6: I'm going to start with Nathan, and when he gets one wrong, I move on to Adrian, and then when he gets one wrong, I move on to you, and then you go again.
3: Fair enough. So Nathan is stuck to this time. You've left him your previous
7: errors. Struggles when we're... at just positive numbers.
1: I love, by the way, this quiz was set out to be 10 minutes and the actual questions themselves are about a half an hour long.
6: Yeah, well, whose fault is that?
3: I was learning from his previous
1: mistakes.
3: It's my fault.
1: It is.
6: Nathan,
7: right, come on.
6: Are you ready?
7: Let's get this victory parade underway.
6: Nathan Murphy, your 40 seconds start.
3: Hold on. Nathan's in front now. There's only 40 seconds for the quiz. Yeah. Surely it's in his best interest to elongate every
6: goal. Well, exactly. My
1: reception is down.
3: Yeah,
1: internet.
3: Just give us it.
1: Exactly. Rapid fire.
6: Okay.
3: Fair point.
6: Let's do it. Thank you, Nathan Murphy, your 40 seconds starts now.
7: Do it.
6: In baseball, what is the franchise team of the team in Tampa Bay?
7: Don't know.
6: Rays.
3: Just did it.
6: Who was the Ryder Cup captain for Europe in 2018, Adrian?
1: Thomas Bjorn.
6: Correct. Chidozie Agbeni played GEA for which Cork club?
1: Finbars.
6: No, Nemo Rangers. What country does Mikhail Antonio play his international football for, Kenny?
3: Somewhere in the Caribbean.
6: Jamaica.
3: Thank you.
6: America,
3: correct.
6: Port, signed for Manchester City. From which club in 2018, Nathan?
7: Athletic Bilbao.
6: Correct. Tom Farrell plays his rugby for which Irish province?
7: Connacht.
6: Correct. In what year did a Connacht team last win the Men's All-Ireland in Eider Cove?
7: 2001.
6: No, 2017.
7: Eider Cove.
6: It doesn't matter. Nathan Murphy, you are
1: just
6: the champion once again. You stay on 1 point.
3: Not happy with that, Alan.
6: Kenny, you end up on minus one.
3: A bit more
6: Adrian,
3: slack
6: stay
3: there.
6: On minus one. Take it away, Nathan. Victory speech.
7: Listen, it was just an honour to be on the pitch with Kenny Cunningham. The fact that Kenny... didn't know that he had over 70 caps.
5: Nathan,
7: you know,
5: would you
7: my victory somewhat. He was just too modest. I think Kenny knew, he just didn't want my bottom.
5: Nathan, would you agree a more experienced quiz master, when I said the Caribbean, would have asked me to be more specific, given me the opportunity to answer? Thank you.
7: I think it was unfortunate, Kenny, that Owen decided, while we had a special guest today, to experiment with the quiz. Though yeah. I do like this new round. I think that new round
1: was an absolute shit show. It was, honestly, that was bad.
7: It just goes to prove you might get one answer out of Adrian Barry. You certainly won't get a second.
1: Well, the rules just make no sense. Kenny, how many...
7: Adrian,
5: it wasn't as lazy as that FIFA question, was it?
1: Ding, ding, ding, all the way through, right? And then at the end of it...
7: Put your phone on silent.
1: When you thought Nathan had about 12 extra points, Owen goes, and that's 1 point to you, Nathan. It just makes no sense at all.
6: Kenny, thanks so much for being with us this morning, and thank you for taking part in the quiz.
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12: Yeah, you just have to be there.
13: You know, you had to be there.
14: It was just great to say, like, all right, I was there for that. You know what I mean?
12: You have to be there. I wish I wasn't there. You have to be there.
15: Now, we're excited about this. David Brady is this week's You Had To Be There. How are you, David? Long time no see.
16: It's good to see you, John. In all fairness, you're looking as fresh as ever in the hills. Yeah, there's a look at the jury, the hutch about you. I'm losing mine, but you're growing yours, which is a good thing.
15: Well, you can.
16: Edit that out there now.
15: Picking lists is difficult, right? Was this easier or difficult for you?
16: It's whatever way you frame it, you had to be there. For me, it was easy, but it's a very much... And I don't know, when I was talking to you, I was going, this is... It's very personal. Rather than odd, you know, but there's a bit of... It was special there, it was you had to be there, but if you really define it, you had to be there. For me, there's certain kind of moments... I mean absolute moments. And bringing it back to the personal part of you had to be there for this sporting moment. I was honoured and privileged to be part of some of them, but they're really a personal thing to me, and that's what really stood out.
15: Growing up, did you play all sports, or were you always a Gaelic footballer?
16: Played all sports, to a degree. I never actually played an official game of soccer.
15: Right.
16: Never played an official game that was refereed.
15: Yeah. 11-a-side with nets.
16: Yeah, and look at this. When you're growing up as a young fella, you're always kicking ball. I even see it with my own son. He's gone. Like, the dark evenings for him as a 6-year-old has just been the end of the world, because he can't be out kicking ball on the green. And love sport, love soccer. I loved basketball. I loved basketball growing up.
15: You got Ballina.
16: Pardon?
15: Did you go in Ballina? Yeah.
16: Well,
15: that's a hotbed of basketball, right?
16: Hotbed of basketball. And it was like you had the basketball team and Team West at the time, and my aunt played basketball for Ireland at the time. She was my hero growing up. Maggie Timoney was her name. Maggie's my aunt, yeah.
15: Oh, right.
16: Yeah.
15: She's the greatest basketballer we ever produced. Was the top scorer at collegiate basketball until like 3 seasons ago in American history.
16: Unbelievable. And she was like...
15: She's the head of Heineken worldwide now.
16: Well, she's head of Heineken, she's the...
15: For USA.
16: President of USA Heineken, yeah. And yeah. She's the same person. We come from what you call the Key Village in Ballina, which is a little village outside the town on the river. And there's about 51 houses, I can name them and I know them. On the one side of the Key Village. If you're on the other side, you're in the water. So, right. But I'll never forget it. Margaret was... She's my aunt, and she's a very special human being.
15: And it's Timoney is the correct pronunciation, is it?
16: Timoney, yeah. Right. The Yankee Doodles call them Timoney.
15: Right.
16: But and her name is Margaret. I always call her Margaret. But long story short, she got her scholarship, I'd say in 1984, when I was about 9 or 10, and I'll never forget it, because... She was going over, and every house in the village left money on the table. I mean, brought in money for a girl that was in the 80s, gone off to America at 17 years of age on her own, had played, you know, national basketball and continue to do so over and back from college. But like, I'd be very proud of her. But she hasn't changed an absolute bit. I was just talking to Andrea Gilligan out there. Andrea and myself met in the airport this year. And if you take that whole life cycle of 40 years later, Margaret was the Grand Marshal of the New York St. Patrick's Day Parade.
15: Right. Were you going over to see it?
16: We all went over, yeah. Right. It was about 15 of us. Yeah, and about 14 and a half of us came back. It was some. But yeah, it was that, it was just that lovely, and she represented the Quay. She represented Ballina, Mayo, and Ireland walking down on Fifth Avenue. It was a lovely.
15: That's pretty impressive.
16: Lovely moment. And, yeah, she's a good. She was my kind of she was my basketball and.
15: Oh, yeah.
16: Liam McHale. And I actually remember touching the arm of Liam McHale as a 10 or 11 year old. You know, and 9 years later, I go and play in All Ireland with him. And it was just that whole collective sport. I played rugby. I love rugby.
15: In Ballina.
16: Absolutely loved it. And it was a good grounding for me as well. A lot of people showed me a lot of example and looked after me, you know, as you're going up to the ranks. And I played Connacht under 16s, Connacht under 18s. And then in 94, I was on the Irish under 21 rugby training squad. And I had to, it was a Friday night, we won the Connacht final. Now, this is 1994, when rugby is not rugby what it is now. And
15: it was a shambles at that stage.
16: It was. And I had to make it, yeah.
15: They were still trying to disband Connacht or 5 years later.
16: Yeah, people were marching and
15: yeah.
16: So I had to make a decision. We won the Connacht final on a Friday night against Sligo, 1995.
15: And under 21,
16: where you might have 9 or 10,000. Mm. You know, I was going training with the Irish under 21 rugby team the next day. I remember the home phone just ringing up a guy and saying, look, I'm not going to be there and I won't be there. I'm just going to play football from now on.
15: Right. A difficult decision or actually easy enough?
16: I was easy enough at the time, yeah. You know, I was going, Jesus, maybe, could be, should be, would be, but it never was going to. But I just, that whole sport and context from basketball to rugby and GAA really grounded me.
15: What position were you on the rugby pitch?
16: Fullback.
15: Right.
16: Yeah. Oh, yeah.
15: I would have said you were forward, but right.
16: Oh, jeez, no. You think I have a touch like a baby elephant.
15: No, you have a flanker. Exactly. Yeah.
16: No. Full hands.
3: Right.
16: Hands.
3: I would have thought centre.
16: Yeah. Kind of wing, actually. I was wing or full back.
15: And we fast.
16: I was, yeah. Mm. Yeah. And again, I just loved that whole, it was like we played our Ireland League, with Ballinan the very first year of its inception. So I remember kind of playing against going back to the old days, Neil Francis, Keith Crossan.
15: Right.
16: Yeah. Like Mark and Keith Crossan on the wing. I think he was in Stonians, it was.
15: Right.
16: Yeah.
15: Well, he was playing for Ireland at that stage.
16: Yeah. And it was like, oh my God. Yeah. And you think, oh, here he is now. He was tiny, but he was there for a reason because he was electric.
15: Why was Ballina such a sporting stronghold?
16: I think the opportunities, like we're talking, but we have a football pitch, we have a rugby pitch, we
15: just
16: have soccer.
15: Googling the population, it's 10,500 according to, I presume it's a hinterland and it's...
16: And it is a hinterland, you'd have...
15: Farms and...
16: Yeah, you know, you'd have the north, you know, Crossblina, Knockmore, all that kind of hinterland, and all them kind of towns have merged now from a rugby perspective.
15: Right.
16: The people coming in from Swinford and Knockmore. Shaquille Darris is from Lacken. We call him a Lacken man.
15: How far is Lacken from Ballina?
16: As the crow flies, it could be 2 miles. But
15: okay.
16: You have to, as you go up by the it's kind of down near Killala, so you'd be 10 minutes.
15: Right.
16: So Caelan grew up playing rugby for Ballina, and, you know, to say the likes of him and, say, Jordan Flynn would have been playing rugby together growing up, underage, 10s, 12s, 14s.
15: Right, okay. The basketball, obviously, are Maggie and Lee McHale contemporaries, similar age?
16: Exactly, nearly the same age, yeah. And, you know, you had the Wads, and not being Jesus, because she was the best lady basketballer in the time. And Liam was the best. I remember you had always the Cork people say Thomas Sullivan or something. But yeah, we had the two best male and female basketballers in the country at the time. And again, Liam had opportunities, and like Margaret went to college in Brook, in Iona University. Now it was Iona New Rochelle College at the time, but Iona University, and she broke every record going, scoring 3 points, you name it. Whereas Liam, in all fairness, he was a special talent of basketball, and yeah, he just stayed in Ireland and. He acted as if he was in America a lot of the time. Never wore a long pair of trousers unless we were going, man says, to the Arctic. But he was a special talent.
15: So that is your early exposure to it, and you got a family involvement as well. That kind of makes the whole notion of aspiring to greatness something realistic.
16: Oh yeah, and it's not greatness; it's just trying to be as good as the next person that went before you. And there were good people; there were great role models. I couldn't have asked for a better role model in my life than my aunt. But then the people that I'm connected with, you know, the Liam McHales, who I went down and played for 10, 12, 14 years with. And then it always comes back, you know, it comes back to your parents.
15: Yeah.
16: They just show you the road. You know, my father wouldn't kick snow off a rope, but was always there for us. Bringing us, and that's what my life is becoming now. You're dropping, you're just, they tell you where you want to go and what time is swimming, what time is basketball, what time is gymnastics, what time is soccer, what time is everything.
15: Yeah.
16: And, but that's, I think you don't realize it until you're in there now, what your parents did for you, how much they facilitated that pathway. And I was never told by my father to go down one route or another route. And Gerard played rugby, played for Connacht for a while. My other brother Liam played football. So it was like, you kind of go on your path, will find you rather than you find your path, I always think.
13: Given your family ties, did you play sport for fun or did you play it to succeed?
16: Without a doubt fun, yeah. Because you can, I don't know, did I succeed in any way, shape or form, but I got so much out of sport. I could never repay back the people that set me on that road, whether it was, and I'm very cognizant of underage coaches, underage, you know, teachers. My teacher in national school, Hugh Lynn, was a absolute, you know, he set the foundation for my whole life nearly by giving me the encouragement and the guidance in GAA and football. And I can see it in modern day. Mm-hmm. You know, teachers have an awful important role to play because you don't listen to your mother and father. You know, right now, I have a 6 and 10 year old. They don't. But when it comes to a teacher, you're kind of going, oh, yeah, there's Mrs. or there's Mr. And it's that kind of, you know, I coach, they coach me, help out in my under sixes, my son's under 16. And I'd always kind of gone, I'd always look for the fellas that probably need an arm around the shoulder rather than, you know, how to kick the ball straight or, you know, how, you know, as I say, take 4 steps and try and sneak another half of one. That's I look for them young fellas and I see them. And I don't know, was I ever one of those that probably needed the arm rather than, because I was never probably great or whatever, growing up or whatever, but yeah.
15: Great as a, well, you must have been a good athlete though if you were playing all those sports and getting picked.
16: Yeah, but I was, whatever I was, individual, I was an absolutely fantastic team player.
15: Right.
16: Yeah. That's what I would.
15: Where did that come from?
16: Don't know. I don't think I'd be any good at darts or snooker because it's an individual, but that whole collectiveness or that.
15: Where do you come in the family as a matter of interest? What, are you the eldest or the?
16: Second eldest. My oldest sister, Shirley, and then me.
15: Right.
16: And then two brothers, Liam and Gerard, and Maria is my youngest sister.
15: Right.
16: I'm one of the elders now, so I am. I reached the milestone this year.
15: Oh, happy birthday.
16: Thanks very much. 40 years of age. Yeah, the big 50. It's nice though. Yeah. Many a man doesn't get to 50.
15: Yeah.
16: Yeah. I'd be happy at 85 and a half.
15: Yeah.
13: Yeah. How many sports were you playing at your peak at one time before you went exclusive with Gaelic football?
16: Basketball never really gave me the opportunity to go play.

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2: Or, you know, Galwegians, and there'll be a blitz on, and there'll be fun, and there'll be excitement, and don't know, who won what, or, but it just was that, whereas I think there's more of a local kind of parish competitive aspect to GEA, because it's like, oh.
3: I don't know, did you read any of this stuff about Ardal Kieran last week when they were back in the news, but it was a local. The club decided that they would have a street league, a parish league, and the four parishes played against each other.
2: Yeah.
3: Even though they were all part of the same club. And that was the genesis of the row that split the club for 8 years, and then they reformed as Ardal Kieran. It's that exactly what you're talking
2: about. And that's exactly what we had in Ballina. I'll never forget, and I've said it before, I did Locker Gael, that for me, you know, you had to be there. I was thinking about it, I said, you can't put that in. But it was the under 10 town league in Ballina. But the town was split into four. You had Pats, United, Fitzgeralds and the Quay. And we played in the under 10 town league. And for me, it was, and I still have the medal. I've showed it to my son, and daughter. But I'm going, that was the epitome of the greatest moment in my sporting career. And we, it was the town split. Now, as you look back, what had happened, the Quay, which is where I'm from, we tried to set up a club underage on our own, and there was war. Now, we had a great, great collective. Like, there was all, there was just so many of us involved in sport and rugby, and even Diana Hora, who played for Mayo and captained Mayo in 2005, I think it was then, or no, maybe it was four or something. She was from the Quay. She played with us. We've had international, Gavin Duffy, playing international rugby. We had a massive, I don't know, was it because of the salmon or what, but we tried to have our own club.
3: Right.
2: And there was, now up to a certain age, 18, but it was shot down. But again, very much like Eric, it could have, you know, it brought us together, and they actually started, my brother and a few of the guys in the club started the town leagues again this year. Because it brings you together, but it also gives you that sense of,
3: yeah,
2: you know, where you're from in the town, and yeah. There was no one ever felt they were better. Or
3: I definitely distinctly remember the street leagues in Athy being massive in the summer and totally different from anything. And the people who didn't play either for the school team or for the club were suddenly playing in these, and people were showing up to them.
2: Collective, yeah. And on we used to have it now. It used to be the kind of the town leagues for the St. Patrick or Stephen's Day in Ballina.
3: Right.
2: Now, then it became married versus singles, and then it became divorced, single, and not doing a strong line. But it was, we have a game on a Sunday, on a Stephen's Day now.
3: A partner showing up going, hang on, why are you playing with that team?
2: And there's guys moved into the Quay that won't play with the Quay because they're originally from.
3: Fair enough.
2: Yeah. It's good. It's good. And again, sport is a massive, was for me. And I, a lot of people are not interested in sport. But for me, it was a massive positive in my life and kept me on the straight and narrow, I think.
3: Well, so you're obviously good underage. You're on underage teams that are successful. Did you win? You won that Connacht final, I suspect, if you were turning down.
2: Yeah, we won. We lost the Connacht final. We lost two All Ireland finals, and one in '94 and one in '95, under 21. But Martin Carney, again, going back, Jay's a great man. He was our manager in '94 and '95.
3: Right.
2: And originally from Donegal, played for Donegal, moved to Mayo as a teacher, and Martin's great bit of stuff and really influential in my, even, you know, not, and it's like this, and let me tell you don't remember who taught you how to play football, but you remember the people who taught you how to play life, or how to conduct yourself, or how to, you're nearly going, geez, I wouldn't mind being like him, you know, as a manager or as a mentor or as a trainer or, yeah, it's you have these people, and that's another part of it.
3: You're obviously taking football very seriously at that point. Yeah, you decided that you wanted to play for Mayo, or and.

0: that was a realistic possibility as a senior, like...
1: Yeah, yeah.
0: When you're it wasn't quite as intense. I don't know. That's also nonsense. It wasn't quite as intense then in terms of the training. But actually, it could have been more in some instances.
1: It was more.
2: Really?
1: I was absolutely mental. Now, I mean mental because you're going from... You're looking at 94, 95, under 21. But then you're looking at 96. And I've said it before. If we were in the Atlanta Olympics, whether it was the marathon... The 100-meter sprint, there have been some of us that have been up there capable because we just trained. Like, the science was... It was... Science was out the window, and it was, oh, my God. But it was there was a moment, and I know as a Kevin O'Neill, I says, we're doing so much work, and I'm not going to bring it back to saying you have to. And it is a basis. If you put in something and put in enough work and effort and time and dedication, it wasn't scientific, and it wasn't really... We knew that we had done so much that we had to be in with a shout. But we ran mountains. We ran through woods. I remember we were in New Year's, I think it was New Year's Eve or something. We had a training session in Galway up in a place called Dangan. And there's woods and there was circuits and the boy, you'd be doing a lap. Now, Lance's, halfway through the lap, I'd lose sight of Mahan. And I'd be gone, and you'd hear the woods and trees breaking and cracking. I'd be meeting the fellas over the far side. Man says, I'd be cutting across through this kind of marshland, and I'd meet them the other side, and I wouldn't be coming in first, because Mahan knew definitely that I had cheated. But, we ran and ran and ran and ran. But it was good, good, good fun.
0: So Mahan brought you from the under-21s into the seniors, or had you kind of already been fluting around?
1: No, that was just that 95, yeah, that right. Changeover, yeah.
0: And did everybody love Mon at that stage?
1: We still love.
0: Another man with short shorts.
1: Yeah, another man that loved his legs, himself and Liam McHale.
0: The charisma was evident from the start. That,
1: like, John is a sound man, without a doubt, and I have a great time for him. We fell out, we fell in, we fell out again.
0: Right.
1: But yeah, that's and he really set, you know, John O'Mahony, Lord rest him, you look at what John did for us as, how can I say, as a people, or as a county in 89, that, you know, John, we had that 6-7 years of never getting to where we should have after that as a county, and then it all started off again.
0: When Mon came in?
1: Yeah, yeah. Yeah.
0: Off the backbone of that under-21 team?
1: Off Martin Carney's under-21 team. Seven of us came in.
0: Had you won minors as well, or...?
1: I was kind of playing rugby.
0: Right.
1: More focused. Didn't make the minor squad. Didn't make what you might call my under-16 squad. I was, and says a little bit, and says, I don't know, I wasn't mad, but I just...
0: Go on, it's a strain of wildness.
1: Look, it's not really. Rugby was kind of, you know, that was my, I loved it, and that's, yeah. But didn't, and Martin Carney was the minor manager at the time. It was, it was dead right, because I just, you know, then when I copped on and rolled my sleeves up and went at it, it was that under-21 team. I think there was 8 or 9 of us,
0: right.
1: And yeah, and good friends. Like, we spent, James, myself and John Casey spent 10 years of our lives together, solid.
0: Oh, yeah.
1: Good times, good fun.
2: Did you ever miss rugby when you were playing intercounty senior?
1: I did, yeah.
2: Did you?
1: Yeah, I really missed it, and thought of going, could be, would be, should be, shouldn't be. My brother Ger was playing Connacht at the time, but then I went back. I fell out with John for a year or so. I went playing with Galwegians when. It was
0: starting to pick up.
1: It was Division One. It was what you might call semi-professional, and so all the Connacht boys would be with Connacht, and they'd come back and play for the clubs. And like, just there was Eric Elwood, Jerry Flannery. There was a massive, you know, sprinkle there in Galwegians, and I did it for 1 year. But it's like everything else. When you have all your Connacht players who are professionals coming back into your club side, you're going, I ain't going to break in here now.
0: Yeah.
1: with the caliber of the players that was there.
0: So that got the rugby bug out of your system and
1: you're
0: back.
1: Yeah, yeah.
0: And why did you fall out with Mon?
1: Two very Benses, stubborn men. I don't. But yeah.
0: Was it a selection issue do you remember?
1: I think it was rugby. I wanted to go playing rugby, yeah, and it was that kind of, well, if you go play rugby, you can't play.
0: Yeah.
1: You can't play football, and you know, as a manager, you have to make that decision, and as a player, you have to.
0: Yeah.
1: Yeah.
0: Yeah, I'd say they were interesting conversations for sure.
1: I'd say, yeah, no, in fairness, but I know it was good fun. It was good fun.
0: Let's get into this list, right? You started with the 98 Connacht Club Championship. It's Ballina versus Carfin. Obviously, Carfin go on to win the All-Ireland that year, and that helps them win.
1: Yeah, actually,
0: what Ray Silk's team.
1: So when you think about it, and again, you had to be there. If you weren't there, you wouldn't even know this as such. But Galway had won. Carfin actually won, and it's funny. Remember the March? So March was your All Ireland. So they had won it in that March. So they were reigning.
0: This is the winter of 98.
1: This is the winter
0: not
1: of 98.
0: Spring of 98. Okay,
1: yeah.
0: Right.
1: So they had won the All-Ireland.
0: Of course it is, yeah.
1: Club in March 98. And what did they go and do?
0: Win Sam Maguire.
1: The dirty. So it's like, we're in Ballina. We won our county title. We had lost 96. County final, which was a tough one to take, because Liam McHale was suspended for it, because once you got sent off in an Ireland final, it carried through. So 1998, Connacht quarter final against the All Ireland club champions, County Galway All Ireland champions, Ray Sill captain. They were flooded with quality and talent. And you had to be there, but it was the most amazing 48 hours you could ever, ever think of. Because we played them, and it was, the Galway Club Championship was pushed out, you know, so they were coming to us. So they had to forfeit home advantage for the game because they were so late.
0: Right.
1: Finishing their own club championship.
0: Okay.
1: So it meant we got the game in Ballina. And it was muck and gutter on a Saturday, and the light was fading, and it was a titanic struggle, and it was a draw. When was the replay?
0: Not the next day, was it?
1: The next day.
0: I forgot.
1: I swear to God.
2: How soon did you find out it was the next day? Was this?
1: It was like just then, because this had to be done, because we were playing. And so then, the fact that they forfeited home advantage, they had to come all the way back down to Ballina again the next day. You're going two games, less than 24 hours, because the light was failing, so they had to pull it back, I think, to 1 o'clock the next day. And you're going, and it was level in the dying minutes. And a good friend of mine, and Martin McGrath was his name, he took a free kick on the right-hand side of the Ballina Stephenites as you're looking down away to, we call the cross blind end. And it was like, our legs, our bodies were absolutely gone. Right hand side over the sideline off the ground. And he put it over.
0: Wow.
1: It was like the greatest. It was like someone injected us with something. We weren't tired, weren't cramping. And it was like in the last 4 minutes, and we won by 2 points then. So we got another point after that. But you're going, unbelievable that you'd have them coming down from Galway. Yeah. 18 hours later to play the game, and we won it, and we went on to win the Connacht Club after that. You imagine there'd be marching in the street now if you tried to do it.
2: The first game finished around. The light is dying, so that's late November, so you're talking about half four probably.
1: I'd be honest with you, I think this was nearly, this was near, it had to be,
2: And then it's 1 o'clock lunch.
1: Well, no, it was quarter final, so you're probably, late October, November. And they come down the next day. And like, you'd always have the drinking clause, the DCs as we used to call them. You know, it's nice to go out and have a few pints. It's Saturday night too, so it'd be a great night out.
0: Yeah, amazing.
1: And oh, what was that?
0: 21st of November.
1: 21st of November.
0: Yeah.
1: So we had the commitment. We had one pint. One pint.
0: After the draw.
1: After the draw. Off the head. And bed. Gone home.
2: And were you really gone after a pint?
1: Oh yeah, Jesus, you're playing, you know, but it was that going, let's, and I think it was Liam McHale that actually led it. No, because it goes, like, we're, I don't know what I was, 22, 23, but there was like 18, 19, 20 year olds. And, you know, you had this on, let's go, 1 point, gone. Good luck.
2: So when you wake up the next day, are you in bits physically? Because you talk about being lifted at the end.
1: Joe, my problem was, and I always wore the bloody same shorts and socks and togs, I was going, how am I going to get them dry? And they were muck. And I was going, oh. So the mother was drying the socks and jocks and shorts, and my two brothers were, you know, so the washing machine is going through the night. But it was like,
0: is this a superstition? Same gear, right?
1: Yeah. But it was like, oh my God. And like, I can imagine Cara Finn.
2: Yeah.
1: Coming, going, we have to go all the way down. And it's a good 2.5 hours, probably. 2 hours at least. Down to Ballinlough again. Down to them. Because they had to forfeit home advantage. And then it was our turn.
0: The match report says, among the Ballinlough heroes were the Brady brothers, David, Ger and Liam. And you were playing midfield.
1: Yeah, and my mother for the watching. Yeah. Yeah, I was playing midfield with Liam Mack. But just, you had to be there. And it's like, that's a long time ago now, 1998. But to replay it less than 24 hours later, and the crowd was just unbelievable. Because you have that momentum from Galway, Cara Finn club champions, Galway All-Ireland. And
0: the rivalry. And obviously, Liam McHale was a superstar at that stage.
1: Massive. But yeah, you had to definitely, it was going. Yeah,
2: you're back in the same bar less than 24 hours later. Then it's more than one.
1: There was more than one. By Jesus, yeah, there was more than one. But I think then we had to play the following week. And I think we won the Connacht in December, the 17th or 18th or something. Mental. That whole, because then you had a month and a half, nearly 2 months, before the All Ireland semi final.
0: Afterwards, Ballinlough manager Noel O'Dowd called on Mayo boss John Maughan to omit his side's county players, including McHale and Brady.
1: That's right.
0: For the team to play Kildare in the National League next Sunday.
1: The following week, yeah. Yeah, John was kind of going, oh yeah, the two, but I gone. And then that was a sticking point as well. Anyway, yeah. And we had a lovely reunion of that team, 98. We were honoured in last year's county final, which was a lovely thing.
0: Right.
1: So we all kind of got back. Noel O'Dowd, unfortunately, is not in the best of health, but a gentleman. So a few of us went down to the house the night before. And then we had the game on the Sunday, and Ballinlough won the county final for the first time in 20-odd years.
0: Right.
1: I think 2007. 2007 was the last time we won it. And it was nice. We all stayed in the tunnel. For the boys to come out.
0: Oh, nice.
1: It was nice. Yeah, yeah, it was a great night. Great night.
0: We will come back to another club game. Or will we do this now? Okay.
1: The other club game.
0: Yeah. So you picked the 98 Connacht Club Final, that one, Connacht Club Championship.
1: Yeah.
0: And the next one is the All-Ireland Club Final in 2005.
1: Yeah.
0: Stick on these earphones here. I think we have a video here, if we can roll it. Yeah, Jojo's nodding his head.
3: Showed them a middle of an All-Ireland club middle, and I said, this is what it's all about. This is what you have, the pride you have at the end of the game. David cried and he talked about it, and I mean, for anybody, if there's anybody I want this game for, it's for David Brady. David Brady has lost, I think, 7 All-Irelands. I think he'll die a happy man after today.
4: Hard to get Brady, you can stand up, scorer.
5: David, Cogardus, what does it feel like?
6: Better than I ever expected. We went down a goal and I went, no. I just went, this can't happen again. They're a different bunch of players than I ever played with in my life. They're 20, 21 years of age. They've never lost, really. They don't know what it's like to lose. I've been a loser all my life. But today, Hogan standby. We got the cup.
0: That's pretty good.
1: It is good, but this is not what I'm talking about. And it's not about me there, and it's not this moment. You had to be there, and it is. And it is, I have talked about it to teams and what it means to be a team. That's great. That's grand. That's David Brady. And okay, there was a nice story behind it. I had lost 7, 8, 9 All Ireland finals. But the real story for me in that is what it really means to be a team. And if you look at it from Ballinlough, you had Liam McHale, David Brady, midfield. You had Ronan McGarrity, David Brady, midfield for about 15 years of Mayo football. Club-wise, we're the same players. Ballinlough is our club. And to be a team, or to be successful, or to have that sense of unity or purpose or collectiveness, you have to have fellas that are pushing you to the absolute limit. And there was a moment, and you had to be there for that game. without, I would say, a guy called Aidan Tighe, who never played a minute, and I mean a minute, because you have myself and Ronan, midfield, county midfield. He was the guy that pushed us as a sub in training sessions, in A versus B. He pushed us to the very, very, very limit. He was a tiger, we call him. He was a tiger in every sense of the word. He never played a minute. He came on with 2 minutes or 2.5 minutes to go in the All-Ireland Club Final. And he, for me, he was the reason why that interview was done. Because at 59 minutes and 26 seconds during that game, goalkeeper was bet, came out, shot on goal. And who was on the goal line? Aidan Tighe.
0: Wow.
1: And it encompasses everything for me and team that he busted his ass from November to like a year and a half nearly, and he never complained. He trained harder every session. We had fellas dropping like flies before the game, at the start of the game, and Aidan came on and he saved that ball. And I've 59 minutes and 26 seconds or something, he's on the goal line, keeper gone, bet, and he saves it. That for me was a moment and an example of what team is. And if you're looking to be the man at the front of the microphone like me at that moment, you'll never get it unless you have men like the Aidan Tighes or the fellas that are number 31 or 30 or 28 or 29 in your panel.
0: It's kind of Roy the Rover stuff, isn't it?
1: Unbelievable. But I'd expect nothing else from him. And that's what we had in a team, and we had in a kind of a unit.
0: Why do you think people are that committed to something when it feels like glory is so far away?
1: Comes from the top down as well. That man, Tommy Lyons, who was our club manager. Tommy Lyons, to go, oh, Tommy Lyons. But it's not the Dublin Tommy Lyons.
0: No.
1: That's what we call the Ballinlea Tommy Lyons. But the Ballinlea Tommy Lyons and Dublin Tommy Lyons are next door neighbours in Lewisburg from the same two houses nearly.
0: Right.
1: So they're born beside each other. But it's like Tommy, for me, was absolute my driving force as a young fella playing junior football at 16, going playing 25 in the pub afterwards with fellas, and brought me all the way up to, got me my greatest moments and kept me out of jail, put me in jail, nearly put me in jail. He was a guard. But the last moment of the game, Aidan Tighe, you need that. And that was definitely, they're personal, but they're moments not about winning or getting over the line, but what who did it and what it took.
0: Did you play well in the final?
1: The club final?
0: Yeah.
1: I did, yeah. I had to.
0: Yeah.
1: Everyone has to. You expect your county players have to play well. They don't. It's the fellas that will come up and play better than me. I had a great year, but I never won man the match, I don't think. So that's not, you're always, but it's the fellas that lift their own levels. My brother got man the match that day. It's the lift their own levels that go above and beyond themselves from what you might call normality to Aidan Tighe. For me is immortality. It's like, that's what he is, yeah. That is what he is given, and the young fellas on that team.
2: It's a great catch. I'm just watching it here. That's amazing.
1: The keeper was gone, and he totally juggles, and it's like...
2: Yeah. It was a certain goal, there's no doubt about it.
1: Yeah, and it's what, 59 minutes?
2: You're by 59:28, I think.
1: Yeah.
0: Which, let's face it, every club final has one of those moments at the end of it where a mistake happens, a goal goes in, and everybody's rolling around the ground in agony.
1: And it's just, but you know what? It goes, you have to have depth. You have to have strength. Strength of quality, but also strength of character in a team. And he never, ever, ever complained once. He probably just lifted his game even a little bit more. And I'm going, oh, jeez, here I go again now with this fella in training.
0: You were 29. 30 around that stage?
1: 30, I'd say, yeah. Well, that's 20 years ago, is it? Yeah. So I'm 40 now. Still.
0: You didn't pick any intercounty for your top five?
1: Who's mine?
0: Yeah.
1: No. There's a lot of them. There's a lot of them. But these are just moments. They're not about, you know, they're different. They're not about, I'm going, you know what? I remember that to the day I die nearly, rather than, again, the Dublin Mayo game was, well, I won't, I know, I won't. I thought it, the likes of, you know, what Aidan Tighe did or what Martin McGrath did was a lot more important as a moment you needed to be there than the Dublin Mayo 2006 game, I think it was.
0: But, so they're the last ones for, that you're actually on the field for. The next one is the All-Ireland Football Final from 2020. This is Dublin Mayo.
1: Yeah. Just, you had to be there. And you weren't. You know what I mean? I still have the programme, but it's like, when we go back and look at the 2020 All-Ireland, so that's the COVID All-Ireland. Am I right?
0: 2020, yeah.
2: First one, yeah.
1: The first one.
2: Yeah.
1: That, there was no one at it.
2: No, for 20 or 21.
1: Yeah. It was like, and I remember I was at it because I was working for Off the Ball. And it was just like, so I remember going and seeing this light as I'm coming down from the train in Drumcondra and no one on the streets. Dark. And there's this, and there's no, you know, you get it at National League games.
0: Hats, flags, a peaky blinders.
1: Yeah, but on All-Ireland Final Sunday is just, I love them. I love All-Ireland Final Sundays because it's about us as people in Ireland and our culture and our sport and our heritage. I'm going, oh my God, this is not right. I'm walking into the stadium and there's nobody, just reporters and people working for media. And I do remember I'm going, I'm actually honoured to be here, to see it. Not for the sake, oh, jeez, I was there, you weren't. But I was going, it was so surreal. But we still kept it going at the time from a GAA perspective.
0: Yeah.
1: That was December, actually.
2: Yeah, it was, yeah.
1: Jesus, it brought us through those darkest of times.
2: It wasn't just December, it was 6 days before Christmas.
1: Yeah. And I remember coming out, now again, it's not often I pray for Mayo not to win. But it just wasn't the right time to win for Mayo. Just couldn't have been worse. That would have been great. But it'd be a bit like, I don't know, did Liverpool ever get the respect for the league? And they didn't get to celebrate it.
0: No, it ruined it.
1: Yeah.
0: They were so far ahead. It was like almost inevitable they were going to win it. Yeah, and they win it. Yeah. Like, oh.
1: But it was like, yeah. And I remember coming out. I remember going to someone, are you out for a pint? And he goes, I'm Maynooth. I took the train from the, I said, I met him in Maynooth.
0: Right.
1: Because it was like, I can't go home after.
2: Well, that was a mad one, because that first Christmas, they opened up the pubs, remember? And then there was.
0: Meaningful Christmas.
1: There was
2: hell to pay in January.
1: Everyone in Mayo, I think the whole of my mother's got COVID, because it was like.
2: Am I right in saying, did you, at the start of COVID, did you ring people around the country? Were you doing that? Were you having chats with people?
1: Remind us of that. Look, that was good. That was a very, I'll never forget it, and I still have some conversations with the people that I did the phone calls with.
2: So how
1: I still do some of them. Just a random ask from a son about his father that was finding it tough, a farmer down in Wicklow, Mayo Mad, and just said, look, he's finding it tough, would you give him a shout? And I gave him a shout, I think it was around April or March, April. But, I made hundreds upon hundreds of them.
0: Yeah.
1: But I was getting more from them by just being at the end of that phone and listening and hearing the conversations and people talk.
2: You wouldn't know these people.
1: I wouldn't have, I knew 99.99% of them, and it ended up, it was all over the, not just my own people, it was GA people, it was people that had an interest in sport eventually, and you're going, it's that kind of ripple. If you can drop the pebble and it can ripple, and the positivity, a lot of people have died.
2: Yeah.
1: Since, I would get messages from their sons or daughters or nieces and nephews that asked me originally and say, no, unfortunately X, Y, and Z has passed. And, you know, a lot of people are in their 80s and 90s and I still do it. I still get, you know, there's some people that go through a hard time, but I remember Lord Reston, Brian Mullins again. Brian was, hey, I'm going, oh, jeez, Brian, how's it going? Give me a few numbers, I'll ring them.
0: Right.
1: You know, I can't do his Dublin accent, all right. But Brian was a lovely man. He was strong, but he was soft. So I told him a scatter of numbers. And people going, Brian Mullins after ringing my... How did you get to do that? I'm going, look at these people. They're good people.
2: It's an incredible thing to do, especially when you look back a few years ago. Because if you ever talk about hundreds of calls, you probably get into a rhythm where you're doing a certain amount every day.
1: Oh, it was... But it was... You know what? It was... People needed it. And, you know, I work in the healthcare pharma sector, and I seen what people in the health service were doing. And you're kind of going, you feel yourself inadequate as a human being. The sacrifice and commitment and what they were doing in complete and utter isolation, that, you know, you're going, it's maybe to talk is a good bit of medicine as well. And it was great, some great conversations, and still people, man says, I'm still in contact with a lot of them, or I get the texts or get the phone calls, or, and then again, I'd phone a few people that might need an old chat.
2: Those times are so extraordinary that there might have been certain people that you did ring that wouldn't have known you either. Is that right?
1: Oh, no, yeah.
2: So
1: no,
2: you're just saying, my name's David, I'm from Mayo, I rang you for a chat.
1: Yeah. David and Brady here, I used to play for Mayo for 14 years and just ringing.
2: Usually that would be a mad thing to do, but at the time, that would have been very comforting.
1: Well, you're going, why are you ringing me? Sure, look at it. Man says, I'm just ringing for a chat and seeing how you're doing. Well, Jesus isn't an awful night. And it'll go on from that, but I didn't. I did only 5% of the talk. And again, talking about Brian Mullins, Lord rest him, this man in Galway, I think it was Oran Moore, and straight out, then there was a nephew, and then I got the number, and long story short, I rang him, and to be honest with you, no, David, I'm not too interested in old football. I said, ah, grand. I said, I found it, I couldn't get that hook, and it wasn't about sport. 99% of the time, our conversation didn't go about sport. But, and this is like 2000, whatever, 2001, and, so who was your favourite hurler ever? Was it Ring or blah, blah, blah? Oh, Shefflin. Shefflin was the man, yeah. So it was like, you know, it was maybe 5 minutes or 7 minutes conversation. So then I sent Henry a text. I said, would you do me a favour? Henry rang that man. And I guess, it could be Christy Ring ringing it for an all, but Henry Shefflin. But then I got a call back from the man, and that man was a complete different man to what I had originally talked to. Why wouldn't you? Henry Shefflin was ringing your house and you isolated from the world. But they're the small things. They're the small things.
0: There's something in it, isn't there?
1: Ah, sure, it's life. Yeah. And again, it's going back to that kind of tutelage and example you were shown as a young person with your parents and your coaches, your mentors, and you're going, hopefully it sticks a little bit on you.
0: It's the value of human contact and the comfort of knowing that we're not alone.
1: Yeah, and not alone, and you know what? And everyone I rang was alone. I mean, mightn't have talked to a human being for 2 days.
0: Right.
1: I remember actually that I got a program from the All-Ireland in 2020 for a man down in Kerry. But he had burned his partner 2 days previous. And he thought, like, I might have got that message 7 weeks before, but I only got around to ticking off that list when he buried it. He says, oh, did you know? I said, geez, I didn't hear what? And he had buried his partner. He says, I'm here and the only company I have is the crossword and the pencil.
0: Right.
1: And you're after ringing me. And that, I'm going, oh, Jesus, I'm awful. I didn't know. But we've chatted and I sent him the programme from the 2020 All-Ireland. And, the small, you don't know what's going on. But I always say it's good to ask or good to talk.
0: Yeah, that is definitely the takeaway, is that, you know, if you ask.
1: Oh, sure, look at in any way, shape or form, and you know yourself, from a social media perspective or the whole way the world has gone, it always comes back to human interaction. Yeah, AI will have a role to play, but it's always good to be grounded in some way, shape or form with human contacts.
0: This next one is a bit of a segue from what we're talking about, but it's the All-Ireland Minor Football Final from 2017. I think this is David Clifford against Derry?
1: Ah, yeah. Look, it was the first time when you had to be there. The first time you say, we're on the verge of something special here now. And there was the rumblings. You don't see a lot of the championship going through and blah, blah. There was little talk about them, but...
0: There were some schools games where the highlights had ended up on YouTube and you'd see him slaloming through teams going, that's pretty good.
1: Yeah. Like you said, slaloming, like something, remember that you used to be watching the skiing on a Sunday 20 years ago and they'd be going through and what he did, I just knew. I knew and I was there, I was working at it on the day. Mayo were playing Dublin that day in the first draw, in the drawing game. What did he score? 4-4. And you just knew. As a country, locally he'd be known left, right and centre down in Kerry, but you just knew right then.
0: Come back into this.
1: You just knew right then that we had something special and we do still have something special. As a footballer, and I think he's a very good role model and a very good person. I don't know where I was working, I got to stand beside him. I'm going, sweet mother of divine. He has some grown sense because he couldn't grow anymore. But he was what the height he was then. And I'm looking up at him and going, mother of divine, this is a minor. Yeah. And this is one of the best players that we'll ever have in our sporting context from a GAA perspective.
0: It's so exciting at that stage as well when the cameras are on and the big day arrives and he's even better than he could possibly have been.
1: Yeah, and again, hopefully he would say that, he didn't take the kick-outs, he didn't win the ball in midfield. It all takes a team to give you that platform and purpose to go, but it was special, because it just, I, at that moment, I'm going, yeah, this is great. We have a lot to look forward to hearing in this individual, and he's proved it.
0: The last one is totally out of keeping with everything that we've talked about up to this point. It's the Phoenix Waste Management Golf. This is the loudest, booziest golf crowd in the world.
1: This is, I tell you now, this was unbelievable. I remember, I don't know, I definitely sent Nathan, I'm going, guess where I am. It was off the cuff, not meant to be in Phoenix, Arizona, and there's the waste management. It's a bin company, but now it's the biggest bin company in America. So you're going, waste management. Right, Phoenix Open. Oh yeah, I heard it's Phoenix Open. We know tickets, myself and a friend, and we went down for a coffee, and, you have shorts and t-shirts, like 6 o'clock in the morning. We went to, Phoenix. And we ended up going, should we go out and see, we call them scalpers. See, can we get two tickets? So we got a taxi out onto a bus, or a taxi out, and this is kind of a big bus where you're brought to the... And even on the bus, and we got off the bus, we're going, is this a disco? Or is it a golf tournament we're going to? People were done up, and I mean to the nines. And we felt underdressed, shorts and t-shirts as you would in America, a pair of runners. But the style, and the women with the heels, I'm going... They're going to a fucking golf course. It was unbelievable. I have never seen anything like it in my life. As fun atmosphere. It was like Aintree Electric Picnic, the Irish Open, and Ibiza, all in the one. I mean, all in the one. There was dancing, there was music, there was discos here, there. Everywhere you went, there was people with backpacks. You didn't have to queue for a beer.
0: Right.
1: It was phenomenal. Now, the 16th hole, oh my God. So we kind of blagged our way in.
0: A little bit of Plamas.
1: Plamas. And we met a few Irish boys. Shane Lowry's manager was there as well. So to get into the 16th, there's like it's like the bull run of Pamplona at 5:30 in the morning. It's the first in. And it's like they're there for the day from 7 o'clock in the morning till 7 o'clock in the evening. And you don't come out because you lose your spot or something. It is like, there was people diving into the lake.
2: What, to cool down or for fun?
1: No, no, for fun. And you cross the green and diving into the lake at the green on the 16th. It is the loudest hole in golf, and it was some atmosphere. I think there was streakers, there was... The people that we saw walking in all prim and proper dressed up were walking out like wounded deer. That's at 1 or 2 o'clock. There was like
2: the title, Phoenix Waste Management Open, doesn't really sell it. No, what it actually is.
1: And you're going, oh my God almighty. And I've always seen it like since. This year it rained. Like that year we were there, it was beautiful. Sun, glorious. But I think it rained this year and it was carnage. Because, you know, it's a very kind of undulating, you know, hilly... But the people falling, sliding,
0: and when it rains, it obviously dumps.
1: Oh, it's. But it was. I. You had to be there. I will never forget it. It was absolutely nuts.
0: And what year were you there?
1: 2 years ago.
0: Right.
1: 2 years ago, 2020.
0: So you'd recommend, because like, a lot of people look at it and go, oh, but actually you think it's definitely worth going to.
1: Oh, would you stop? The Super Bowl was on the same time, and I put that ahead of the Super Bowl. Yeah, it was unbelievable. It's just mental. But it's a major golf tournament.
0: Yeah, yeah.
1: Like, they're all there.
0: Yeah.
1: It was absolutely, it's a ranker or whatever, but there's something special about it. It is. No, it's mad. But it's something I said straight away. I've always said it. That was a moment. That was a moment. So it was.
0: DB, all human life, I think it's fair to say, we have encompassed in today's version of You Had to Be There. That was brilliant. Thanks.
1: That was, you know, it's, and again, there are moments that you're going, you know, it was nice to look and going, I know they're easy pick, to be honest with you, because I have always kind of, you know, and it wasn't, it's about, you know, Martin over in the corner or Aidan in the goal line or, you know, Clifford or that moment of isolation in COVID and so you have to throw a little bit of mayhem in there.
0: Does the hair stand up on the back of your neck when Tiger...
1: Don't be smart now. When Tiger...
0: makes the save, are you like, oh, that's it, it's going to go our way today? Did you know?
1: I did. Or was it only when unbelievable. Final? It couldn't... When Tiger did that, and it put everything in life into context. It just put the icing on the cake. And I've learned so much from that as well. Because, you know, how they've always a story in Ireland, but there's the manager, you know, when you're... But it was going... We all knew it. That's why you win. It's because you have people, individuals, willing to commit sacrifice, and the spotlight or the microphone is never going to be in front of them.
0: You had to be there. Good stuff.
7: You had to be there.
1: Jesus, boys, we went around the world there.
0: It is at the end of the show we do a birthdays, a guess the birthdays and guess the age. You've told us you're 50. Do you know what age he is? It was his birthday this week.
1: 32.
2: Oh, lovely. Great guess.
1: What?
2: I mean, it's a bit older, but thank you.
1: 36 max.
2: Hang on.
1: Sure.
2: Yeah, what age?
0: It's not my birthday.
1: It's not your birthday, but I'd like...
2: But on the 16th of May, he turned... What age did Gerard turn? 43.
1: 16th of May, is that your birthday?
0: During COVID, I just decided that I was going to be 42 for the rest of my life. It didn't work out for me.
1: Yeah.
0: Everybody I met, I was like,
1: yeah.
0: I'm 47.
1: 47, yeah. Yeah, we're the same. We've been... Jesus, I'd say it's nearly 20 years I'm coming in here.
0: Yeah.
1: 2006, 2007.
0: We started at 02.
1: 02
0: was the first year,
1: yeah.
0: Just before the Saipan.
1: Jesus Christ, World Cup. Supposed to show you. Fair play.
0: Time flies when you're having fun, DB.
1: You're having fun, yeah. Well, we've had some fun.
0: We had a lot of fun.
1: Where was I? I was in the theatre. Remember we had a night in
0: was it Vicar Street?
1: No, down at. Is it the Olympia?
0: It was the Olympia.
1: That was some crack.
0: did you park in Harcourt Street?
1: Oh, that's right. That was the... I'm looking up at Liam McCain and Sean Boylan, like Statler and Waldorf or something. Up in the...
2: What happened that night?
1: I was just a crack. We're not still recording here.
0: We are.
1: I'm going now. We've enough of stories told.
7: Off the Ball, Sports Radio.
8: Yes, yeah, great to have you. You're in Dublin today. The reason for your visit is I think you were helping launch the Team Ireland Athletes Commission plans. They're going to have three workshops over the next 9 months to work with athletes and educate athletes and high performance directors.
9: Yes.
8: Okay, good. Yeah. That sounds like a good, sensible thing to do.
9: It sounds like a great thing to do, and I'm really pleased and encouraged to see the Team Ireland Athletes Commission coming out with this news and the project that they're embarking on. I think it's really indicative of a new surge in athlete voices and athlete representation being actively working within sport to make it a better place and to help shape and guide it. So I'm quite impressed with the Team Ireland Athletes Commission.
8: Good. In some ways it's surprising really down the years and down the decades that athletes haven't been to the fore more.
9: It is, you know, but nevertheless it's encouraging and good to see that it's happening now. I think the time is right.
8: Do you think it's happening because they are just so utterly frustrated with what's happened over the last two decades?
9: I think that's part of it.
8: Yeah.
9: Indeed. Yeah.
8: Yeah. So you're chair of the WADA, the World Anti-Doping Agency, the WADA Athlete Committee. What exactly does that committee do? Who's on it? What powers does it have?
9: Yeah, so it's a standing committee within WADA, and it's 15 people across the spectrum of sport and signatories that are subject to the code. So it's Olympic, Paralympic, non-Olympic, etc., across, you know, all nations and everyone really who's subject to anti-doping policies and procedures that are monitored by WADA. Our role and our real primary objective is to bring the voice of the athletes, the perspectives, the concerns, the issues, the opinions, and also present positions on different policies and decisions that WADA is making. Mm. So we're there to represent the athletes, who are the constituents, the number one stakeholder that WADA is serving.
8: And has it been frustrating for you or for athletes generally that the athlete voices have been completely ignored by WADA in the statement of Russia?
9: That was
8: be blunt about it. Yeah, it was good. I mean, ignored is the word.
9: Yeah, effectively ignored.
8: I didn't see a single clean athlete say this is a good idea. Not one.
9: Not any that we heard from.
8: Yeah. You're a little bit compromised here. Compromised is the wrong word, but you can't actually talk about your resignation from the chair of the WADA Compliance Review Committee in any great detail.
9: I mean, I can speak to why I did it.
8: Sure.
9: And it was on principle, but...
8: For people who don't maybe aren't fully aware of what happened. So, look, everybody's aware of the Russian doping situation and the extent to which, I think, 99% was the last estimate we had of Russian athletes were doping. The current KGB were involved. There were tunnels. It was all very John Le Carre-esque. We're all familiar with that. And WADA had mapped out a route back for Russia, a roadmap, certain criteria they had to hit. And it seemed that certainly two of the criteria were changed or ignored. Or back towards September in Seychelles, the executive committee met. There was a 12-person executive WADA committee. They met. You made a presentation to the committee, I would presume to the effect that it was not the right time to reinstate Russia. And this was ignored, and you resigned on principle.
9: I had resigned actually prior to that meeting.
8: Okay.
9: From the Compliance Review Committee, of which had made the recommendation to reinstate RUSADA.
8: Okay, so the review committee made the recommendation and you resigned.
9: They made the recommendation, and then it's the executive committee that actually makes the decision, and I'm not a member of the executive committee, although I was there as the chair of the WADA Athlete Committee.
8: Okay, so you made a presentation to the executive committee as to why...
9: I made a presentation on the views of the athletes that we had heard from and the position that was the position of the WADA Athlete Committee.
8: Mm-hmm. Where I think you can't go into more detail around the claims of bullying, in effect, but the atmosphere in the room seems like it was not good.
9: You're right, I can't really go into much more about that.
8: Okay.
9: It's ongoing.
8: Where is that ongoing? Is that an internal investigation or is it in the courts?
9: It's just ongoing.
8: Oh, really? You can't say anything about it?
9: I'm really not, yeah.
8: Okay. Was Craig Reedy in the room? He's on the executive committee.
9: He's the chair. He's the president, yes.
8: So, I mean, did he step in when your presentation was being laughed at?
9: You know, and I prefer not to speak about it.
8: Picking up in the picture.
9: Time.
8: Yeah. Okay. So Russia are reinstated. Nobody has any faith in WADA. let's talk bluntly. That's where we are. I can read it, you know, tons of quotes here on pages in front of me from different athletes, from different people who have worked for WADA. I think it's the reason that athletes are coming to the fore now. The work that you're doing, the global athlete movement is a new movement where athletes are starting to try and get involved. For instance, Ed Moses, chairman of the USADA, US Anti-Doping Agency, he said the time is needed for drastic action. For instance, he's talked about the way that WADA is governed. Like, WADA is funded by the Olympic Council.
9: The IOC, the sport movement.
8: Yes. Yeah, that doesn't
9: half
8: seem...
9: Half of it, yeah.
8: Yeah, and governments of the world.
9: Yes,
8: yeah,
9: yeah. Yes.
8: For instance, that doesn't seem like a great arrangement to me.
9: Well, I mean, you could argue certainly that there needs to be more independence within the governance, and it would be best practice to bring in more independence. Mm. And so WADA has actually undergone a review of their governance over the last 2 years. And the summary of the recommendations that came out of that review were for more independence. But in the view of the athletes, it wasn't enough. Mm-hmm. And we were really pushing for increased athlete representation as well that would come out of this working group on representation. And that didn't happen.
8: Yeah.
9: So, you know, I think there's a lot of room for improvement in terms of the governance.
8: Why were you so against the reinstatement of Russia to the extent that you resigned on principle?
9: Mm-hmm. You know, it was a couple of reasons. You know, fundamentally, because WADA is really there to serve athletes. Like, in many ways, athletes are... A sport is not anything without athletes.
8: Sure.
9: And so this whole structure has been set up to police and regulate doping in sport and cheating in sport and to create a level playing field for athletes.
8: Mm.
9: And that has been accomplished through, you know, very strict liability, very high expectations, very strong standards that have been established for athletes to meet. And there's no flexibility, there's no room for maneuvering, certainly there's cases that come and go that are questionable, but
8: sure.
9: By and large, athletes are held to a very strict standard of accountability mm-hmm. and expectations to play by the rules, which are there effectively to protect the integrity of sport. Recently, you know, a number of years ago, WADA introduced a standard of compliance for signatories, which are the people that are, you know, imposing the rules on and the ADOs, the IFs, the sporting body administrators.
8: Mm-hmm.
9: And the idea was to hold them to a similar standard. And we felt that in the face of such scale of such corruption and doping fraud and cheating that had been confirmed and exposed, that there should have been a very high level of expectation required before compliance was reinstated.
8: Yeah.
9: And there was a roadmap, it was established, there was conditions that were set.
8: Yeah.
9: And then they were changed.
8: Mm.
9: And as the athlete committee and as, you know, hearing from the athlete community, there was just a general feeling of that's really unfair. That is really unfair and unjust. And what is the message that's being sent here?
8: Mm.
9: So that was the reason.
8: And what was the message? I'd be curious for your wording on the message that was sent.
9: I think the message sent was that there is a different standard.
8: Mm.
9: And that was clear, you know, and I understand the reasons that we were given, and I can appreciate that, but at the same time, I think if you have a principle, you stand by that principle.
8: Because Craig really said about the decision, he said WADA would never make a decision based on money over principle, and he said we have an independent compliance review committee, and they wouldn't take a decision like that, completely ignoring the fact that you resigned from that committee on principle. So, you know, this is like the muddying of the waters. If somebody is following this casually and they see a statement like that from Reedy where he says, WADA would never make a decision based on money over principle. We have an independent compliance review committee and they would not take a decision like that. I mean, he fails to mention that the chair of it resigned. This is unacceptable. This is crazy. It's a crazy way for WADA to behave.
9: I mean, it was surprising. There's no question.
8: Were you genuinely surprised?
9: When it happened, I was genuinely surprised by the recommendation. I was not genuinely surprised by the decision that was taken afterwards. After the recommendation was made, it seemed like that was the direction
8: sure.
9: everything was going and leading to. But it just felt like, as athletes, we had been hearing for 2 years that there was this conditions, this roadmap that was being adhered to, and that wasn't going to change. That was going to be Unwavering. Mm. And we believed it.
8: And there were 2 points, I think, which were softened. Mm-hmm. And that, again, it wasn't like that was announced. I think that was exposed in the media as opposed to a transparent announcement that we've decided to change these 2 points in the roadmap.
9: My recollection isn't quite, you know.
8: I think it was exposed more than announced. I don't think they said we're calling a press conference to say we're changing the roadmap. Put it that way. And so, do you know why that happens? Why are those 2 points in this roadmap, which we're told for years and years is not going to change, why are they changed towards the end? Where's the pressure coming from?
9: Where is the pressure coming from? I mean, I think the pressure was coming from the sports movement to reinstate a country that was very well resourced and a very strong sporting nation.
8: Mm. Because Dick Pound, WADA's first president, he said that the reaction to Russia's reinstatement had all the elements of a lynch mob.
9: Mm-hmm.
8: So you're part of the lynch mob.
9: Apparently.
8: Yeah. And he said there was ignorance of due process as well. Does he have a point there? Were we ignorant of some due process that Russia wasn't being afforded?
9: I'm not sure what he means by that.
8: Yeah, I'm not either. I've genuinely looked into it. David Howman, who was involved at WADA up until 2016, in broad terms, he said he feels they've gone from being an organisation that cared about clean athletes to one that cares about international federations that have not been able to stage events in Russia. It's money over principle. Would you agree that that's where we are?
9: I think there's been a shift, and it's... It's been noticed by the athletes in particular, and I think that's why we're seeing such a surge of athlete voices in the landscape now, and the increased strength of athletes who are sort of wakening up to the notion that perhaps they are the ones who care the most about preserving integrity in sport and have the least conflicts, really, when it comes to sport.
8: I guess it's more straightforward to them.
9: It's more straightforward.
8: They want clean competition, they want to do their best, whereas WADA and the Olympic movement need to stage events, they need powerful federations, they need important people to give money.
9: And they need to keep politics out of it, and I think that's the heart of it for athletes, is that this shouldn't be about politics. This is very black and white. Mm. You're either on the right side of this or the wrong side of this. And to be in the middle and trying to negotiate both sides isn't going to work.
8: Yeah. And Becky, when you say you felt a shift over the last couple of years, can you expand on that or give us a sense of how you felt that shift?
9: In detail, I mean, I think it's... Sorry, I think... Can I come back to that question?
8: Sure.
9: Think about it?
8: I'm going to write it down, though. You've been around WADA since about 2005?
9: Yes.
8: Is one of the reasons you got involved because, I mean, you had that awful experience. I think it's one of the worst experiences an athlete can have, whereby you finish third and then it turns out actually you're upgraded to first, so you're robbed of the moment of ecstasy.
9: Yeah, absolutely. You know, it was a very personal experience for me, being directly involved with doping, in that my Olympic medal, you know...
8: That was Salt Lake?
9: Salt Lake City.
8: Yeah.
9: I won a bronze and then it was upgraded to silver and subsequently gold, but over the next 2 years.
8: I wasn't sure the timeline.
9: Yeah, it was about 2 years. So
8: when do you get told you're up to silver?
9: 8 months after.
8: Okay. Letter in the post? Phone call?
9: I think it was a phone call.
8: Right.
9: Yes, yeah.
8: And is your reaction one of happiness or disgust or a strange mixture?
9: The silver medal was... I would say I was very, you know, neutral on that. I didn't really want a silver medal.
8: Doesn't change your life, I guess.
9: It doesn't change my life, and it isn't really justice all the way. It was either, you know, let's do this all the way or not at all. I think silver would have been a real halfway compromise.
8: And how long then until gold arrives?
9: Another 8 months.
8: 8 months.
9: Yeah.
8: Another phone call?
9: Yeah. Yes.
8: And are you happier when that one arrives?
9: Yeah, I was. I was relieved at that point because I think it was a real unknown. The cases were going before the Court of Arbitration for Sport. Mm. There was resistance and there was appeals, and it actually wasn't going to be a clear cut case. So there wasn't, I wasn't 100% sure that even though these two women had tested positive, that in fact the Olympic Committee would roll over the results and reallocate the medals. So I was relieved, actually, at the end of the day.
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11: 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He runs a lot. He looks after his body. So he'll be back again. He wants that A desperately, I think, you know, inside. 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
9: Oh, yes. Yes, definitely.
8: Why?
9: Yeah, I mean,

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1: Confronted or talked about it openly.
2: Okay. And why didn't you dope?
1: It was never an option. It was actually never a decision I had to make. It was never part of our team culture. It was never presented to me as an alternative. It was never, ever even considered at any point or at stage in my career. Mm. And that's from, you know, being a little kid racing. And culturally, I think as well, it was, in a way, I was lucky because I was surrounded by people who would never, ever consider that and who really considered it a disgraceful behavior and disgraceful way to accomplish getting a result when sport is supposed to be about, you know, honesty and integrity and equality and all these great things. To cheat that and to engage in behavior just to be successful or just to be more successful or improve your performance was just an absolute, you know, non-thought.
2: How did you feel when you won third?
1: Actually, really happy.
2: Really?
1: Yes.
2: I just, you know, I can imagine standing on the podium and finding it very hard to bite my tongue.
1: Well, I mean, at that time, a medal for Canada in cross-country skiing was actually really a long shot. It had never happened before.
2: Okay.
1: So it was a bit of a historical milestone to actually win a medal at the Olympics for cross-country skiing. So a big part of that experience was just this incredible celebration that this glass ceiling had been shattered. Mm-hmm. Finally, North Americans could, you know, consider themselves contenders for the podium at the Olympic Games.
2: Mm-hmm.
1: Within our team, of course, we were certain that those two women were doping.
2: Mm-hmm.
1: There was no question in our minds. So in a way, in the back of my head, and you know, I was like, I have won the Olympics.
2: Do you hint at that in the media at the time when you're interviewed?
1: Yes, I did.
2: Did you really?
1: Yes, I did. Absolutely. Someone asked me a question, I believe, and I answered it honestly and said, I think it was more generally, it was about, do you think that the Olympics are clean?
2: Mm.
1: And I said, no, not at all.
2: Mm. So then you fast forward and the Sochi Games happen.
1: Yeah.
2: And, you know, it's another 2-3 generations of athletes who are being robbed. Like, if WADA's reputation now is at an all-time low, I would suggest it is. It's been around since 99. I think there was a lot of hope for it initially. It seems to be on the back of the Russian decision at an all-time low, and there are other, maybe smaller controversies ongoing. What's the route forward? Like, how does WADA sort itself out? Does it have to separate from IOC funding? Does it have to have a complete root and branch reform? You've been in there a while. You have a feel for how it works. I don't.
1: Mm-hmm. Yeah, and I don't pretend to have all the answers.
2: Sure.
1: It is a really complex problem and issue. And I think one of the best places to start, though, is with the governance and to increase independence and increase athlete representation.
2: Mm-hmm.
1: And athletes are certainly knocking at the door and starting to demand it now with an urgency that I have never seen before.
2: Mm.
1: And I'm actually encouraged by that. I think it's a good thing. I think it's positive.
2: Mm.
1: You know, sometimes scandal like Sochi, it forces change and it forces a reflection and a reset and, yeah.
2: And would that manifest itself with athletes on the board or some kind of athletes union that has a say? Or like, so, I mean, a handful of athletes involved in WADA, I don't know if that dramatically changes too much.
1: Yeah, well, I think...
2: I know, it's not a bad thing, but...
1: Yeah. I think the decision might have been very different if there had been, you know, five athletes voting at the table.
2: Mm-hmm. Were there any athletes on the executive committee?
1: Yes, there is one who sits there as the seat of the Olympic movement, in the, you know, so representing the Olympic movement.
2: Okay.
1: Mm-hmm.
2: A he or a she?
1: She.
2: And which way did she vote?
1: For reinstatement.
2: Okay.
1: There was only two that did not, and that was the representative from Norway and the one from New Zealand.
2: Okay, so the athlete representative did vote for reinstatement.
1: It's not an athlete representative. It is a representative of the Olympic movement.
2: Okay.
1: Yeah.
2: As opposed to a former athlete herself.
1: She's an athlete.
2: All right, okay. Mm-hmm. So...

0: But that's why I think we need independent athlete representation within WADA.
1: Okay. Mm-hmm. What about the level of testing? I was reading David Howman as well. He had a quote just this week, and he was saying, you know, drug testing methods, they're still rooted in the 1970s. he said better technology is needed. He said we're still in a position where we're getting the same number of positive cases each year. Many of them are in the category of what I would call dopey dopers, as in they're just stupid. Was his point. And he says, on urine tests, you know, my worry is we only do it because it's a way to build up numbers. It's not the way to catch cheats. There's a misguided view that perhaps it's deterring people. Well, it's not. It's catching the stupid ones because they're just stupid, but it's not catching real cheats. Do you disagree with the wider sense that the testers, for a variety of reasons, are miles behind the dopers?
0: I think when I look at my own sport, cross-country skiing, and I look at the number of drug cheats that have been caught through testing versus investigations and drug raids and police work, it's no contest. It is clear that investigations and, you know, being able to tap into a network and being able to employ police and law enforcement officials in breaking open the big drug networks is the way to go.
1: Okay.
0: And we've seen, you know, in historically, even in the last number of years, the major revelations that have really resulted in massive exposure have been through whistleblowers. Mm-hmm. So I think that is clearly the most effective way we're dealing with doping and drugs use in sport right now.
1: Mm. And how commonplace is that?
0: I think it's becoming more commonplace, you know. We as an athlete committee just issued a statement as part of our outcomes from one of our last meetings that we really support countries that are employing implementing legislative measures to enable the police and investigative work to do this sort of thing and to criminalize the activity.
1: Because today, sport, you know, in Ireland, for instance, the findings of the last year were announced and there were 1,112 tests carried out by Sport Ireland across 28 sports and there was one adverse result and that was a cannabis derivative.
0: Mm-hmm.
1: You know, so there would have been a time where I think we were all a bit more naive and you would have looked at that and said, well, geez, a thousand plus tests and no positives, things are great. You know, that's a good day. Yeah. But I don't think anyone sees that really as a good result anymore because statistically, that's improbable.
0: But I also think that there's two ways to read that. And one, you know, is on the other side, I think you can look to Sport Ireland and the Irish anti-doping organization as a very robust, you know, leading anti-doping organization that's actually considered one of the better ones in the world.
1: Right.
0: So, and then being amongst the athletes today, too, you know, I got a very good sense and strong appreciation for the culture and the attitude of the athletes when it comes to doping. So I think that those kind of results are plausible. In fact, when you have, you know, athletes who are competing with integrity, who clearly are interested in anti-doping and clean sport, and you combine that with a very strong, robust, and effective anti-doping organization.
1: Mm. That said, the ones who are cheating are hardly likely to come up to you today and say, well, look, I'll be honest with you, Becky, I'm at it all the time and the results are great.
0: you got me there.
1: So are you going to be part of these workshops over the next 9 months, or is that just going to be an Irish-led thing?
0: It's an Irish-led initiative and an Irish-led project, but I certainly talked to Shane O'Connell, the chair of the Irish Athletes Committee, today about it, and I told him, you know, as the WADA Athlete Committee, we're actually very interested in the feedback and the guidance that he's getting and the input from athletes that they're going to be gathering, so we're going to be in touch and continue communicating.
1: So do you think, like, WADA needs to, like, as we bring this to a close, does it need to almost completely start from scratch again, root and branch reform, maybe even a change in name, complete disassociation from the Olympic movement? Are things that drastic after this Russian decision?
0: No, I don't think so. I think there are many departments and many elements and branches of the organization that are actually working very well and very effective. And there's a lot of very good people, experts, you know, working within the organization and every day for the cause. I think, again, where I come back to governance, I think that an increased level of independence and athlete representation will bring about a shift in priorities again.
1: And where would the funding come from?
0: I don't know.
1: Because that's one of the issues, you know, that is one of the issues for testers, is financially trying to keep pace with the dopers.
0: Absolutely. It's an expensive endeavor. Mm. So, you know, and we hear that a lot. And I think, you know, if we as a society, if we as the global sport community who so appreciate sport, who tap into sport all the time, if we want to be sure that we're watching legitimate sport, then there should be a mechanism that we're ready to pay for that and to ensure that it's well-funded and resourced, because it's important and it should be a priority. Mm. And I think everybody recognizes it, that there's tremendous value in sport and powerful, you know, elements of it that it can bring to all corners of the world.
1: Yeah.
0: And that in itself shouldn't be too expensive.
1: And are you confident that there are people around to instigate the change in governance that you're talking about?
0: I mean, I'm an optimist by nature, so I think that things will evolve. They have to.
1: Craig Greedy's term is up in 2 years. I've seen you mentioned in certain quarters as a potential successor. Is that something you're interested in?
0: So Craig Greedy and I finish at the same time at the end of this year. Both of our terms are done at the end of this year. And not really, no. I feel like I've spent a lot of time in anti-doping now. It's been 6 years as the chair of the Athlete Committee. And I will always, you know, maintain a connection, I think, to the Athlete Committee, mostly because many of them have become good friends. Mm-hmm. And I really am going to support them as much as I can from behind the scenes. I don't see myself stepping into the ring no.
1: And are you going to get out of are you going to leave WADA altogether?
0: I will leave this post and leave WADA, yeah.
1: Right.
0: Mm-hmm.
1: Why?
0: Because my term is done, and I do think it's time to bring someone fresh and new into the role and take over. I think 6 years is a long time to be in this role, and I'm ready for a change.
1: To be bashing your head against a wall? Is that what we're saying?
0: That's one way to put it.
1: Yeah, okay. I'm sensing, yeah, we're reading between the lines here. That's disappointing, because somebody who had the integrity to resign on principle over this Russian reinstatement is now leaving WADA at a time where it maybe needs to head more in that kind of direction is, I would think, going to be a loss. Is it because you're not confident WADA can be turned around in the short term?
0: No, it really is actually the timing, and my term is ending, but I am confident that the Athlete Committee that I'm leaving as, you know, behind has the passion and the determination and equally as much integrity to carry on the work. And I know that because I rely on them very heavily for support and for work. They are engaged in all kinds of different projects and at all levels. And I actually, you know, a lot of the decisions that I make that come up personally, you know, because I am the chair and receive a lot of the attention and the spokesperson for the committee, I do very little without consulting them.
1: Yeah.
0: And so I know that they're going to continue to be strong, and they're going to continue to take their job representing athletes very seriously.
1: Yeah. And are they heard, though, by the executive committee? Are they listened to by the executive committee?
0: Well, that's the hope. We're going to keep pushing for a chair at the executive committee.
1: Okay. What are you going to do with the rest of your time? What's next for you?
0: Well, I actually have a day job.
1: Okay, so, really? This isn't your full-time gig?
0: This is not my full-time gig. So I am the director of a charitable foundation for Indigenous communities and kids at Sport for Social Development. I often say I have one foot in the light side of sport and one foot in the dark side of sport. But I'll, you know, return to that full-time. And, of course, I have my family as well. And we'll see what the future holds.
1: Okay. When did you notice the shift in WADA?
0: I think with Russia.
1: That was
0: the shift.
1: Okay. Listen, it's great to have you in and speak to you. I hope you enjoyed your time in Ireland. Becky Scott, thanks a million.
0: Thank you.
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2: And O'Connell, a lad from Valencia.
3: I think it can be spelled out in this way, that there was an elegance about his play. He was the great purist, the great specialist, and he had perfection to Gaelic football. I have no doubt that history will judge Mick O'Connell as the classical exponent of the pinpointed kick and the high fielding.
4: He was a very easy type of person to play with once you understood what he was looking for.
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6: Now watch for O'Connell's giant leap for the ball in this 1962 game against Dublin.
7: Meant for John Timmins, but Sean O'Sheehy sees it and clears. Kevin Coffey. Mick O'Connell tumbled there, but certainly still in possession. Henry wins a free, but he certainly came down very heavily.
6: That evening, he left behind the celebrations and went back to Valentia Island, crossing as usual in his small rowing boat.
8: In time, he heard the special thunder of the island shore. He hauled the boat in, sheltered near a rock, and smiled to hear the sea's defeated roar. Breathing as though the air were infinitely sweet, he watched the mainland where the hard wind struck. The island clay felt good beneath his feet.

0: Wow. That is from the 1975 documentary called A Kerry Footballer. You heard there the voices of Sean O'Sheacon, Raymond Smith, Seamus Murphy and Jackie Lyne waxing lyrical about Mick O'Connell's skills. And I'm delighted to say a big happy birthday to Mick O'Connell, who's on the line. Mick, happy birthday.
1: Thank you, thank you.
0: How are you getting on?
1: We're fine, fine.
0: 80 is a big old milestone. Are you having?
1: Still going strong here. But you know, at this stage of my life, you know, you're talking about games that are way long past. Yeah.
0: Are you having a big celebration today?
1: I know. I was never a person for celebration. You said there. I just lived life and went along, and just a family occasion. That's it. Yeah.
0: Well, that's kind of one of the things that you're legendary for, is actually slipping away quietly from the celebrations.
1: Yeah, but I mean, what was there to celebrate about? I mean, to me, I grew up when football was a pastime, a kind of a sport, and you played it weekends and did a bit of practice during the week, and everything else was incidental. There were more important things to be doing, and that's the background that I came from. Well, so there was no such thing as days after matches. Triumph and disaster came the same to me. You won a match, couldn't a triumph. Losing a match wasn't a disaster. So that was the thinking I had in the game, and I had no apologies about it.
0: That documentary I was talking about, I don't know if you've watched it recently again, but it's on YouTube, and so everybody should go and have a look at it, because it's got some amazing stuff about you growing up as a kid. You kind of lived by the sea, you went fishing a lot.
1: My people were fishing background, sea going background, that's it.
0: That seems to have given you a real context on life.
1: Oh, yeah, yeah. But the real life, you know, that was, nothing came easy in that regard. And if you got a chance in sport, it was kind of a bonus, that's it.
0: And yet, also, in the documentary that we were watching, it seems as if football was very important to you as like a 19, 20-year-old, because you went to UCC and did engineering and got a first in your first year exams, but you gave it up because you got a job back on the island with the cable company.
1: I tell you, in those times, at 19 years of age, most people of my age were working. They're at home or abroad or somewhere. When I got a job with the payable of money in the island, of course I took it. Why should I bring in somebody else to pay my way? Everything had to be paid at that time. You would feel guilty about your father, who was a fisherman, supporting you. And that was straightforward enough.
0: Okay, so in the documentary, it's kind of painted as you took the job because it gave you more time to play football, but actually...
1: No, nothing such. You see, football, you might think that football was important to me. There was other things important to me. I played football, first of all, because I liked it. The only reason that I say anyone should be like sport at all, if I were born somewhere else, it'd probably be soccer or something that I would have played. But Gaelic was the game in this locality. I happened to play it by accident, and were lucky enough to have facilities to go boat and a useful job, 5.5 day a week, there was free the weekends. That was, it fitted in, but it didn't know what this thing is. As it being the number one aim in my life, to be playing football.
2: No. Mick, I've seen you make the point.
1: Incidental,
2: right? I've seen you make the point that people have portrayed Valentia Island as an impoverished place, which wasn't the truth.
1: Who said that?
2: I heard you say that people might have given the impression of Valentia Island that it was impoverished.
1: The word impoverished or hard up or beleaguered. That was never part of the vernacular here. I never heard people complaining.
0: Tell us about being a kid on the island, will you? Because it's fascinating stuff.
1: Well, I lived in Valentia Island, which was a thriving place. There was a good mix of people here. A lot of people from South England worked with the cable company, Irish Light Services, and we had all the services here. Post offices, guard stations, everything. But above all that, Valentia Harbour facilitated cable ships from Newfoundland, Denmark, France. This big trawler, big steel trawler from South Wales, and various other Spanish trawlers, French trawlers. And I was in all of them, and my father being a ship's pilot. And there was no place in the adjacent main that could compare with the place in the I grew up. And that's not nostalgia gone wild now.
2: Is it true that some Spanish trawlers introduced you guys to a game of soccer when they arrived in the island?
1: See, the Spanish trawlers, I often saw hundreds of them moored here in Valentia Harbour. And they'd come ashore, they didn't have money, and they would just kick the ball around. But it was soccer they would play, and we would play with them.
0: It seems like it's actually quite a cosmopolitan upbringing, that you've got an influence.
1: Well,
0: of...
1: no, I'm not paying with it. It was far ahead of other places in the mainland, because I've explained to you. How many more places in Ireland would you have that mix of people and have that self-sufficiency on the island? And the mix of people, I tell you, there was no very few places on the mainland had that mix of people.
2: Was the self-sufficiency down to fishing and farming, and they were the key components?
1: Yeah. Well, you know, in other parts, you see, in other parts of Ireland, they had farming, but they had no such thing as access to the sea to make a living off the sea. That was here.
0: And the other thing that obviously people are associate you with a lot is rowing back and forth from the islands.
1: Actually, that was no trouble, no trouble. When you grow up with something like that, that's no trouble at all. I mean, in fact, there were far more greater difficulties than rowing over and back, if you know about it. When other people had to bring cattle and horses and things across sometimes in wooden boats, that was more. I was doing it for pleasure, pastime.
2: How long was the trip back and forth?
1: Oh, well, it depends on the weather. You'll be in half an hour or less.
2: Right.
0: Good practice keeps you nice and fit.
1: Well, fit for rowing, you mean?
0: Well, not for football.
1: Football and rowing have no association, sure.
0: It seems like
1: you seem to know all about the sport. But you're 23, is it?
0: No, I wish I was 23.
1: What age are you?
0: I'm 39.
1: 39.
0: Yeah.
1: Well, you see, you're talking about a game of Gaelic football now. In fact, I call it Gaelic, because Gaelic never... I grew up in the 40s. When my initiation into the game was, you'd be able to field the ball, kick the ball, two-footed and off the ground. Now, as distinct for the present time, it's completely different. But that was the game I grew up in, and comparing that game and players of that time with the players of time is useless, because it's two different games altogether. In fact, I call the game now Gaelic, because I counted a match last year where there was 14 hand passes before it was one kick by the Kerry County team. So it's called football, but I prefer to call it Gaelic.
0: It's interesting you talk about the game you were initiated in, because you've said, I think, on different occasions that football wasn't really in your family. You had a cousin maybe who played who was good, but that actually it was just something that you got drawn to yourself.
1: Oh, well, I'll tell you, I like sport, and I still like sport, even now at 8 years of age. When I turned on Sky Television, I saw Arsenal playing last night against Bournemouth, and I've an interest in sport, and I study sports, but the thing is, that's the one reason, I think, to be involved in sport. You either like it or don't like it, and if you don't like it, you shouldn't be at it. That's my thinking on the game anyway.
0: There must have been somebody good in the locality, though, who...
1: What?
0: There must have been a good coach early on who helped you out, who was like, listen, you're good at this.
1: I never used the word coach. Where do you get that?
0: I don't know. I'm wondering who helped you out as a kid. Like, you're self-taught.
1: Example. I saw the games played by the local teams. That was it. Example is the best coach of all. And if you're talking about coaches and things like that, if there's coaching there now, the game now, a lot of older people don't even watch the game. I went into a county game for a couple of years now, and I'm not condemning the players. I'm talking about the code. Can you understand? Some people can't debate the code as distinct from the players.
0: Do you wish that the game was more like it was?
1: It
0: used to be.
1: Games are, if they're governed properly, the people administering should have a vision to know whatever changes are made, what the result is going to be. If the people administering have a vision for that, it won't be involvement, or it won't be by chance. It should see what the result is. A visionary people in that regard, but I haven't seen that in my time anyway.
2: Can I change tact a moment and ask you a question or two about your career again?
1: Well, I never classed my time as a career. It was just pastime. I played for between 56 and 66, went away to England then, came back for a few years after, which I shouldn't have, believed, because I came back for a few more years then. And it was just fitted in. If it fitted in with my life, that's when I played it. Because in my earlier years, I had a very appropriate job that fitted in, and 5.5 days a week and all that. But
2: if you lost an All-Ireland final, or if you lost a big game, did it bother you for days or weeks on end?
1: No, I say that to you. Winning the game was not triumph, and losing the game was not disaster. It was winning a game, lose games. That's part of sport.
2: So did you force yourself to train harder than you might have enjoyed? Like, you're saying you only did it because you enjoyed it, but you must have had to push yourself outside of your comfort zone.
1: Well, as a young boy, if you don't develop skills as a young guy, you'll never have it.
2: Yeah.
1: In your 20s, it's too late to be developing a skill. I was all right, but the thing is, I can only do a limited amount of practice here, living in an island.
2: And how would you practice on your own?
1: Just run and jump and live a good life, maybe. Do a bit of climbing and things like that. Yeah, that was it.
2: Would you kick football against the wall?
1: Kicking a ball against the wall. The ball comes back of a wall if you instead two dead. You must have a ball kicked with force towards you to get good handling.
2: And did you have someone to do that on the island?
1: No, sometimes that's it, yeah.
2: Right.
1: You know, let's face it, most people were busy trying to earn a living in those days. There were a lot of immigration. Sometimes I did and sometimes I didn't. And if I didn't, so be it.
2: What would you class as your great passion in life then, Mick?
1: Passion in life?
2: Yeah.
1: None whatsoever.
2: Really?
1: Playing football. It afforded me a chance to do exercise and to play games and locally and sometimes in Dublin or sometimes not so much. For a period of the year. It was a nice way of associating with other people and so on, and playing games with them as best you could. It wasn't a passion as such. Some might really think that because living in an island, it just happened that I occurred to be fairly good at it and got my place in the county team, got some games in Dublin, and then when my job didn't suit, I went away to England, came back then for a couple of years and finished out, and it drifted away from me then.
2: Yeah. What were your other big passions in life then?
1: Huh?
2: Your other big... Did you have another big passion?
1: I had no passion whatsoever. But down living in a place like this, we fished, we hunted, we did this, that and the other thing, and various other things. It was... I would do gardening, I would do farm work and planting.
0: Well, anything
1: like that.
0: Yeah. Can I ask you, Mick, are you surprised at... There's a Mick O'Connell stamp. There's like... When the historians of the game speak about great teams, your name is always mentioned, and there's a...
1: No, well, I see, that's only comment.
0: Well,
1: There's no such thing as one player being better than the next, because football is about a style of play.
0: And
1: people have different styles, and if one style... satisfy some people. Other people might like the do-or-die effort, maybe.
0: But can I put this to you? You are beloved by Kerry football people, and actually beyond Kerry football, when your name
1: beloved.
0: Comes up... Yeah.
1: Well, I don't know what that means.
0: I know, it's true. People hold you in very high esteem, and I wonder, it seems like you're almost surprised by that.
1: If your style of play satisfied, well and good, but if it didn't, but maybe I was not ruthless enough. I wouldn't do anything to win. The end to me wasn't as important as the means. The means in which I played was a justification, and if it weren't, well and good. I said to you there, when I see people talking about disaster, Kerry beaten, disastrous result. There's no such thing in a game of sport. It is win or lose, and take your win or take your beating in stride. That's it.
0: Well, I think we're getting somewhere with that. That's a value system that so many people really can identify with, and to see and to hear you speak like that.
1: Well, I'll tell you another thing, that coming from Valencia Island was kind of unique, and I, being an islander, it was unusual, and that's why a lot of attention was paid me. It was difficult because facilities here were difficult, bad weather sometimes. You could never really practice to your extent and things like that. But that was often attributed to me being kind of a unique and odd situation, that there must be something strange about a person to play from an island. It wasn't. It was the game, the core of the area, and I played it from my early age, and... It was not the be-all and end-all, because in my household, there was no discussion on football.
0: Mick, happy birthday to you, and thanks very much for talking to us.
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2: Jack McCaffrey, you're very welcome.
6: Thanks, mate, for having me in.
2: You just warned me, no boring questions.
6: Yeah, it's been a long day.
2: You've been doing the media rounds today, is that the gist of it?
6: Yeah, just involved with the AIB launch for the championship this season, so there's been a few microphones in the face.
2: What are the most common things you're being asked about?
6: What's cropped up today? There's there's, I suppose, the usual predictions for championships and preparing for games, and the league final has been aired a bit, but nothing too mad.
7: Can I give a potted history of your footballing life thus far, and you can jump in if I'm wrong?
6: Absolutely.
7: 2011 Dublin Minor, beaten by Tipperary. 2012, you win an All-Ireland Under-21 title under Jim Gavin.
6: Yep.
7: Pat Gilroy calls you into the panel that year as well, the senior panel. 2013, an All-Ireland Young Footballer of the Year. 2014, Donegal beat the Dubs in the semi-final, not such a good year. And 2015, All-Ireland winner and Footballer of the Year. 2016, Africa.
6: Yeah, seems about right.
7: There's a standout year there, obviously, the African one. How long were you there for?
6: So I was in Africa for about 11 weeks, which was kind of the summer I was afforded with college. You know, I was gone as long as I could be.
7: Yeah. And the decision to go was, it seemed like, reasonably straightforward. I've read various interviews you've done about it, and it seemed like the striking thing is you knew you wanted to go, something.
6: Yeah, it had been creeping up maybe for a bit, and it was just that I wasn't, you know, enjoying football as much as I had been previously, and that's something that's kind of really tied in with my performances, I find. So, head wasn't 100% in football. You know, the decision was to leave. As you said, I wasn't quite sure where to go first, but through college kind of got exposed to this option of going down to Africa. I'd been there before with my family a number of years before and really enjoyed it. So went ahead and threw myself into that and had a fantastic time.
7: But 2015 All-Ireland winner and Footballer of the Year, I presume you're enjoying your football hugely across that summer.
6: Yes, absolutely.
7: Just going again?
6: Yeah, so post All-Ireland 2015, there was a bit of club stuff, obviously, and then when that wound up, I went off to Thailand with a few of my friends for a couple of weeks. And I got back, went into football again, wasn't loving it, but just thought, you know, maybe this is getting back into it after the holiday away. And it just, it never really clicked.
7: And what does not loving it mean on a specific day?
6: It's just, you know, like, it is a massive commitment to intercounty training, but it's something that I have never had any issue with. Like, I'm a happy man driving train and happy man driving away because, you know, you're going to train with your friends and have a bit of crack. And then it was probably just a bit of a sitting in traffic and thinking, like, why am I doing this? Do I want to do this? And, it, you know, probably those journeys on your own is where you start maybe realising that you're not 100% at it. And that's kind of how it crept up on me.
7: And is that like full existential crisis to the point where you're thinking, do I want to do medicine anymore? Do I want to play football? Do I want to live in Ireland? Like, is it a full look at your whole life, or did you feel it was very much a football thing?
6: No, I've had those other questions at different times, but it was very much a football thing.
7: Right.
6: It was some, you know, I've been extremely lucky from about 17 to have been involved with minor panels and what have you, but it might sound ridiculous at the age of 22 to say that I'd been involved for a long time. You look at some lads who've been playing for 15 years.
7: Sure.
6: But I just felt I never really had that kind of college summer experience that I'd seen a lot of my friends having.
7: Yeah.
6: Something I was interested in doing. I'm running out of time in college. So, you know, it was probably a multitude of factors that kind of fed into
7: it. Yeah, because I've seen you make the point, I don't want to do the same thing every year until I'm 30.
6: Yeah, that was probably one of the thoughts. I want to be playing football till I'm, quite old, till it naturally comes to an end, whatever age that may be, when the body gives up on me. But I feel that maybe if I had it kept going without that little break, it might have taken a toll towards the end of the intercounty career. So I was hoping that this little break and change up would refresh things.
7: Yeah. Jim Gavin seemed like he was pretty understanding about it. I saw you did a brilliant piece with Dermot Crowe of the Sunday Independent when you were out in Ethiopia, and you told him that a few different chats with Gavin, ultimately there were a few coffees, and you said, once he was happy, I wasn't just in a weird mood.
6: Yeah.
7: He was fine.
6: Yeah, similar to my folks, I suppose, when, you know, when it was first flagged, it was kind of like, okay, is Jack having a bit of a weird day today or something? And then Jim's fantastic. He's always kind of espoused this work-life balance, and he's very aware of where football slots into that. And yeah, like I said back then, it was kind of, once you're fully gone for it, once I'm sure that this isn't something else that's going on, go forth and prosper.
7: That's great, because Keno Sullivan was in last week talking to us, and he mentioned Jim's, you know, the three glass balls of, like, work-life balance, family, friends, yeah, just the various things, I mean, whatever mechanic you want to use, but work-life balance effectively. And I know some people are kind of thinking, oh, this is all fine in theory, or he's just repeating what Gavin has said to him, but it's actually great to see in your case, in Mannion's case, all across the board, it's put into practice as well. Like, if I'm Gavin and I don't give a damn about your holistic experience of the world, I'm telling you, don't go. You'd be mad to go. You have to stay. I'd do everything I could to convince the footballer of the year to stay, because these are All-Ireland years for this Dublin team in a very real way. But he was as good as his word.
6: Absolutely. He is an absolute straight shooter. And, you know, it's probably, he's come true to himself, having played and had a huge successful career professionally as well. But, you know, he's aware that football, as fantastic as it is not forever. And, you know, you have those other bits and bobs that you have to get sorted that are going to kind of bide you through the rest of your life, really. So, So yeah, he's a man of his word, and he, as I said, you know, when what he says goes, and he's not kind of preaching one thing and practicing another.
7: Africa, I presume, was a great experience. Can you
6: really, really good? Yeah,
7: tell us about it, or what jumps to mind? Because I mean, Africa,
6: it's abroad.
7: This small little place, Africa. So what are the things that you tend to tell people, your close friends, when you got back, and the stuff that made an impact on you?
6: Yeah, so well, it was nearly in three parts, I suppose. I went over initially with Goal, and that's where I would have met Dermot Crowe as an ambassador to Ethiopia. And that was really just a quick fire tour and to kind of have a hands-on look at the different projects they have there. So that ranged from, like, there's some very kind of famine-stricken areas. There were malnourished kids and feeding programs there. And then there was even refugee camps kind of in the west of the country that are a different kettle of fish altogether. But it was a hectic week. Like, I didn't do much hands-on in terms of, I can't say that I made a massive difference, but it was invaluable for me to see it and to be able to come back and talk about it. And, like, the work that those guys do on the ground is honestly incredible and just literally saving lives by the minute. So,
7: in what kind of way?
6: I suppose the most tangible is that you know, these children who are malnourished, you know, I came over from Ireland. I've, like, access to a nutritionist when I'm playing football. I'm trying to, how are you going to lose body fat and gain muscle and this, that, and the other. And these are just emaciated kids, like, who are on death's door. Like, and, you know, it's the kind of thing you see on the charity ads of
7: swollen bellies.
6: Yeah, no energy, flies everywhere. And it's just like the meal they get, and, you know, Goal can't provide as much as they like to. They do the best they can with whatever funds they have. But just to see that, you know, without the kind of support that, you know, you might unthinkingly throw a tenner to someone on the street collecting for Goal, and without that kind of stuff, they just, people die. Yeah. And it's a bit crazy to think about that. Then the refugee camp kind of side of things was, there's nowhere for these people to live. If they go back to their country, they'll be killed. Their country's a stone's throw away is where the border was, and they cross that line and it's game over kind of thing. Like, you see people who the father of a family would have sent his wife and kids over. He's gone back to fight in his war, or he's gone back to try eke out a living there. And it's really like, it just makes it real. These are all stories everyone has kind of seen and heard of, but to actually, you know, look these people in the eye, chat to them, it kind of brings it to makes it real, yeah.
7: I would think so, because again, it's weird. None of it's breaking news. Everybody listening, myself included, has seen the swollen bellies and the children, the flies. Yeah. But then actually to think about actually standing there surrounded by them.
6: Yeah. And that's the breaking news thing is the dangerous part of all these kind of charitable causes. An earthquake happens or a famine strikes. For a week, I'd say these NGOs have money coming out their ears and they've all the resources they need. But then the nature of the media beast is it moves on to something else, and there's a new hot topic, and, you know, the affected people are still kind of struggling away. So
7: what effect does that side of the trip have on you?
6: To be honest,
7: are you desperately sad each night? Are you feeling horribly guilty, or is it kind of, I was going to use the word interesting, is it kind of just engaging? Or
6: I know what you mean.
7: Do you get emotional about it?
6: Yeah, like there were some things that were, yeah, you would get emotional just seeing some of the children and that. But one thing I was kind of conscious of going over and is that, like, you can't come back and have the weight of the world on your shoulders and think that, you know, I have to you know, sell everything I have and live this kind of... But the big impact it had on me is that I'd love to, when I'm much further down my professional career, like, kind of getting old and grey, go back when I can actually make a bit of a difference. And, like, you know, at the stage of my life when I was over there, I was probably more in the way than anything else, but it's just... It's kind of given me a bit of a desire to go back and give a bit of a dig out somewhere down the line.
7: Mm. The rest of the trip?
6: So, yeah, then I went... I kind of did a little bit of travelling on my own down to through Kenya to Zambia and met a few of my classmates there. And we worked in a hospital for just 3 weeks. Again, we were probably more in the way than anything else, but it was a really invaluable experience to see the kind of... You know, people here give out about A&Es and Qs and all that crack and... see the conditions. There's a Irish doctor down there named Michael Green who's doing fantastic work. Again, life-saving stuff on the ground.
7: Mm.
6: So that was very interesting, pretty cool, and hopefully will stand to me in my career as I go on. And then the third part was just travelling, and that was something I haven't done in a long time either. So that was really, really good. Like, Malawi is a beautiful, beautiful place. Lake Malawi, Tanzania, over to Zanzibar. It's just... It's a very different trip to, say, your France holidays that I would have done back in the day.
7: And were you on your own for a lot of that?
6: No, the lads who, from my class, who'd come over kind of did the travelling as well.
7: Yeah.
6: The only bit I was on my own was in Kenya for a week and then kind of another 2 weeks travelling through Tanzania and Zambia. But I was on my own technically, but I was meeting, I met a few guys who I know in Zambia. In Kenya, I kind of stayed with a few Irish priests and brother Colm, who trains David Rudisha. Stayed up there, so that was really interesting to see their whole setup and kind of pick their brains. But
7: did he have a look at your running?
6: No, I was injured actually while I was over there, so he had a look at me skipping. I was skipping up for a while, but it was cool.
7: Yeah. Because you're Belvedere, so the priests, I guess you've been familiar with that whole world.
6: Familiar with the old Jesuits, yeah. It's not something that is a massive part of my life, but the work those guys, whatever about the work that the doctors are doing over there and Gold are doing over there, the work that the priests have done over there over the last number of generations, I'd say, has been huge as well.
7: I met a friend of mine recently was over in Africa, and excuse me, he was just saying one thing he just hadn't thought about seeing in reality was the sunsets. Like, my God,
6: it's cool. And even more so, I found the stars when everything sets. You know, there's obviously not the light pollution and the smoke and all that kind of stuff. So it's really kind of raw stuff. It's a serious spot. I would highly recommend.
7: Yeah. How often when you're looking up at the African stars are you thinking, did I do the right thing here?
6: I kind of made my bed early enough and made my peace with it. I was like, football wasn't on the radar down there, obviously. Now, it's not that I was avoiding it. Like, I found myself in Dar es Salaam when Dublin were playing Donegal in the quarterfinals, so it was easy enough to get and watch that, which I did.
7: Mm.
6: I wasn't trying to avoid it, but it was just, you know, you're in a different sphere altogether. So I'd kind of done my soul searching and that before I left, so it was very rarely in my mind is the short answer to that question.
7: Right. And even September when they're winning an All-Ireland and all that goes with it, that doesn't give you a pang to the point where you're regretting it? I'm sure there must be some pang, but not to the point of regretting doing it.
6: Yeah, absolutely not. No, so I got back and I managed to get in. I got back about 2 days before Dublin played Kerry in the All-Ireland semi-final.
7: Right.
6: Got into that. And like you say, it was kind of maybe even during the parade before the game began, there's a bit of a pang, like, got to be cool to be down there. But once the ball is thrown in, you know, like, I was a Dublin fan for 20 years before I was a Dublin player. You go back into fan mode very quickly and you're up shouting. And it was a really, really enjoyable three games. Kerry game was one of the most entertaining games of football I've ever seen, and then the two finals were so close. You were just you were desperately nervous till the very end.
7: Mm.
6: So it was, to be honest with you, it was really enjoyable.
7: Yeah. What stage of your medical studies are you at now? So are you?
6: I'm tipping away through fifth year of six in UCD. So right. I have another about 9 weeks at the minute till a bit of a break for summer. than a full year. Actually, you know what? It's 360 days till I do my last exam. I know this, not because I'm counting it down desperately,
7: yeah.
6: But the final years are all on their way to Thailand at the minute. They finished up there early last week, I think. So, getting there slowly but surely.
7: And how much of a slog is it? I can imagine it's like just the volume, the difficulty of it. Are you finding it tough, easy?
6: No, it's really, really enjoyable. So it's the way UCD do it. There's a 4-year kind of preclinical block, which is, you know, your lectures and learning and all that crack. And to be honest, towards the end of that, I was getting a bit, I'd had my fill of lecture halls at that stage. Mm. But this year's been a real shot in the arm. You're out on placements, practical stuff.
7: Right.
6: And it's really, really good. The teaching is excellent, and it's probably more like, you know, it is a 6-year college course, which is a long time, and it's probably more the length of time you spend in college rather than the volume of work you're doing at any given moment. But it's, you know, everything kind of counts towards a degree at this stage, so it's a little bit more serious, but it's equally more enjoyable.
7: Yeah, and do you choose the placements? So, like, do you know what area you want to go into?
6: No, I haven't a clue. Right. I've ruled a few out, but
7: what's potential? What's ruled out?
6: There's various just little intricate specialties in surgery and this, that, and the other that aren't for me. But the good thing is you're exposed to pretty much everything coming through, and then you don't really make any choice until after your first year working as an intern, where again you're exposed to an awful lot. So I'm in no mad rush to find that out.
7: And were the placements an eye opener in any way, did it tally with what you were expecting?
6: It did. You know, there's probably the well-worn path at this stage of the year ahead, briefing the year that are coming in. So you have an idea of what you're going into, and it I suppose it's been an eye opener that it's been really enjoyable, which is great.
7: Because
6: you know, you probably do always worry, am I going to find myself in that environment and not like it after doing the 4 years or whatever? So
7: I'm sure that happens all the time. There's a lot not to like about seeing people suffering.
6: There is, and then there's obviously a lot to like about seeing them being helped and you know, come out the other side that bit better. But yeah, you know, the nature of the hospital is that there are some very, very sick people there, and then there's some people who make fantastic recoveries as well. So, you know, it kind of does what it says in the tin. You have to take the good with the bad.
7: Because the bad would put me off it, I have to say. Compartmentalising that, like, you know, think of some of the worst days imaginable and then going to training or just going home and sitting on the couch. I'm in awe of people who can kind of maintain a normal mood or equilibrium in the midst of all that going on.
6: Well,
7: you obviously feel you can do that.
6: Well, I don't know. You do probably get a bit affected when you're more hands-on. You know, the placement hasn't been, you know, I'm not directly obviously involved in anybody's treatment, so I maybe don't have that emotional investment as much as the professionals do. But it's great. Yeah, I know what you mean. Say, like, if you look at the field of paediatrics, something I'd love to work in, but you know, you're seeing some very, very sick children, and that's when it really drives home.
7: Mm.
6: And that's when, you know, you run into the, does the good outweigh the bad? Can I get through that myself? So it's definitely something. But, like, I find that the sport is a great way to just turn off completely. Like, you know, you go out and run around and somebody hits you a clobber and you're not thinking of anything else other than the ball. So it's the two of them kind of go hand in hand and provide a bit of relief from the other, if you know what I mean.
7: Is your love for football back?
6: Yeah. And I wouldn't say that it left either, to be honest. Like, I played away with Clontarf while I kind of took my, at the start of that year off before I went away. And, you know, there was never a world in which Gaelic football wasn't going to be a massive part of my life when I got back. So my love of it and my enjoyment of playing it is 100% there at the minute, yeah. So it's been great that way. So I'm really I'm glad to be back.
7: Has the year out changed your perspective on Dublin and that team and those bunch of lads and winning in Ireland and where it all fits into your life?
6: Not particularly, to be honest. I suppose I, through trial and error early on in my career with Dublin, figured out that the enjoyment of playing football is what kind of got my motivation going and what led me to play well. And so it's not like really a revelation for me. Just, I suppose, reaffirmed it.
7: So for you, enjoying football, like, what does that mean on a given week, a big game or training? Like, were you taking it too seriously? Were you not allowing yourself to have a bit of fun? away from football? What balance have you kind of found?
6: Well, in 2015, I kind of made the conscious decision to not do that. I'd turn off. You know, I'm lucky enough to have a great bunch of friends in Clontarf and in college who wouldn't know what a size 5 on heels looked like if it hit them in the face. So, like, it's great to have that.
7: Mm.
6: And, you know, in 2004, sorry, this is going a bit way back now,
7: that's
6: but
7: fine.
6: In 2014, I maybe put a bit too much pressure on myself and took things a bit too seriously, and it just became a bit of a disastrous year for me personally.
7: Well, you were coming off a year where you'd won the All-Ireland and you were the Young Footballer of the Year.
6: Yeah, and then
7: that's a mantle to carry.
6: Well, it is when you're not in great shape and not really, you know, I kind of left it too late to start working hard in 2014.
7: Physically?
6: Physically, yeah, right. and just in general, I suppose.
7: Do you winter well?
6: I actually was okay this year. I came back in decent enough shape. I can winter well.
7: Okay.
6: If I'm not
7: there's
6: careful.
7: A fat man in there.
6: There's a fat man in there. I need to do a lot of running to stay in shape. But
7: right.
6: It's. And
7: the pressure, like telling yourself, I've got to do this, got to play well, beating yourself up kind of thing?
6: Yeah, just. Well, I don't even know if it was as kind of tangible as that.
7: Right.
6: But just being really upset if I wasn't in the team and. Then thinking, like, I need to do a little few extra stuff myself to drive it on, and then you're not performing as well in training as a result. And it just kind of, it all feeds into one kind of never-ending circle.
7: Mm.
6: 2015, I said, I'm going to be in the best shape I can be. I'm going to turn up at training and train hard. I'm going to play the best football I can, and if I'm not picked, so be it.
7: Was that an easy switch to click?
6: It kind of was. No, probably not. It probably took that off season between 2014 and 2015 to think back on what had gone wrong, and then it did suit me. It suited me quite well. So once I got into that rhythm of, like, you know, I'll train hard and I'll empty myself whenever on the pitch and in the gym and what have you. But then football can kind of park itself a little bit, and you know, I was trying to eat better and I was eating better, but. If I fancied a pizza once every now and then, I'd get it.
7: Seeing you saying like if your mates were down the pub and they gave you a buzz, you'd go down.
6: Yeah, you'd go around. There's probably, you know, like being young in the team, you're probably nearly afraid of being seen out a little bit. Like, and then
7: Jim Gavin getting a text saying, Caffrey's out.
6: Jim is so sound about everything. He, like, as we spoke with that balance, that, you know, it wouldn't faze him if that was the case, but. Nearly care that the fans would be like, oh god, I saw McCaffrey now and doing this, that and the other. And ultimately you realise that, hey, people have better things to talk about, and and B, if they are talking about it, so what? Like, once you can look the rest of your, hey, people have better things to talk about, and and B, if they are talking about it, so what? Like, once you can look the rest of your teammates in the eye and say, I'm happy that I'm given enough work here, that's really all there is to it.
7: Yeah. And so 2015, it flows, and you get momentum, and it's this wonderful year.
6: Yeah, that was the other thing. I kind of set a goal at the start of the year to just play every minute for as long as I could. Every minute that I got given the opportunity to. In 2014, I maybe fell into a trap of saying, first round of the league, I started every game last year, I'll get in at some point, and it just doesn't work like that. So that was a little momentum builder in of itself, that you were just kind of consistently playing.
7: And
6: That was something I set out to do again this year, but unfortunately kind of had a few little niggles during the league, but we'll kind of focus back in on again now.
7: Yeah, and you hurt your hamstring scoring that goal against Monaghan after that game, which is typical. Are you up to speed?
6: Yeah, so I've been very careful with it. You know, it's one of those things you have to get on top of, and it was just, you know, unlucky little niggle to pick up.
7: But generally, fitness-wise, like even before, say, going into the day of the Monaghan game, you look very slim now, you look very lean, you look like you've kind of caught up and back where you need to be.
6: Just back from a weekend in Madrid, so that's a nice confidence piece.
7: Right.
6: I'm happy enough. It's just a matter of kind of putting in a bit of work.
7: I saw you saying to Dermacro in that piece that the nutritionist, and I presume the other people involved, wanted you to up to maybe 84 kilos. Let's get some muscle on you.
6: Yeah.
7: And you were making the point that you just felt much better being light in your feet, was the phrase you used. 80 kilos, where I feel I can run the other guy into the ground or just be up and down all day, that's that's my sweet spot, and you had to kind of push back a bit, which was very impressive. Like, a young guy in the team, would have been easy to nod your head and be told, you're 84 kilos, okay, I'll be 84 kilos.
6: Well, yeah, that was...
7: Don't tell me you're 90 kilos now.
6: Yeah, that's probably a little overstated. No, yeah, it is. It's funny, like, some lads, I suppose it depends on the type of game you play, some lads like to be, I'm ready to really be strong and hit the, you know, the physical tackles and like that. I always liked being light on my feet. In the pushback thing, it probably wasn't as
7: dramatic
6: as that. Yeah. It was probably I nodded and agreed and then ignored, right, as opposed to confronted and stood up for myself or what have you. But no, and it also, that came across quite poorly at the time, and painted our nutrition set to be some awful back. I got on very well with Daniel, and I actually have picked his brains on a lot of stuff,
7: yeah,
6: and it's something I've seen a good bit of improvement in my nutrition stuff. But his point is that you can get heavier, but if you're putting on the right kind of stuff, it's helping
7: you.
6: But it's just, you know, I maybe a little psychological thing. I've always liked to be
7: that bit lighter.
6: That bit lighter, yeah.
7: You're springy, you know what I mean?
6: Yeah, that's, you know, like,

0: of my time. You Paul Mannion, who was off to China for a while and misses football as well, a bit like you. You have Philly McMahon, who's speaking openly about drug addiction and his brother's story, and he's running his own businesses. Someone like Paul Flynn, involved in the GPA, another smart fella. Dermot Connolly was on recently with Dave McIntyre. Spikey, another free thinker, not going to take any nonsense. Bernard Brogan, his own business. The list goes on. I'm probably leaving great fellas out that you'd be very impressed with. So they're actually the opposite of what, you know, the gym's robots tag. Like, it's full of free thinkers, lads with their own opinions. Like, I love this Dublin team the more I find out about them, I have to say.
1: That's great. That's nice to have one fan.
0: Do you not feel you get the love from the general population in that respect? It's a bit too perfect, and
1: I don't know about the general public. I feel like sometimes the media stuff can be very difficult. You know, you might sit here and give a boring answer, but it's because lads have been stung before. With, you know, there's a kind of clickbaity-ish culture out there whereby you slip of the tongue and it's plastered everywhere. So
0: there's a reason I'm not asking you about who's going to win the All-Ireland or Kerry, or because it's not fair on you, and all you're thinking the whole time is, I don't want to say something which is going to get me or the lads in trouble. That stuff should almost be left aside half the time anyway.
1: It's interesting actually, maybe. So it's your fault.
0: Bit of both.
1: The robot thing, to be honest, we don't particularly care. And as you said, like, if anyone ends up doing anything, they'll do it in their own kind of style and way. You can't really control how you're portrayed. And, you know, there probably are a few cliches that we throw out consistently and stuff, but it's usually because they're kind of core philosophies that we talk about a lot ourselves. So, look, I don't mind how people view us.
0: Yeah, and maybe I'm overstating. I mean, I think people also really respect this Dublin team for obvious reasons, so it's not like you're a hated team or anything. You're smart. The point is, you're all smart fellas. You must smile inwardly sometimes when you're using phrases like, well, we're just going to take the next game as it comes, and it's all about the process.
1: Well,
0: and I know all that's true.
1: Yeah, that's the thing. The truth of it, and I'm being honest here, like, it's something we talk about when there's no media around. It's, you know, the next game, we've all kind of experienced, whether it be with our clubs or at some point in Dublin careers, that if you look too far down the line, you're just, even if the you don't fall into a pitfall, you're opening up the door for you to trip yourself up.
0: Yeah.
1: And you know, like, if you get beaten, that's absolutely fine. But if you get beaten and look back and say, it was because I myself was thinking too far ahead, it's very difficult to reconcile that. You screwed yourself over a little bit by looking too far ahead. So the reason we kind of drill it into the media is because it's been drilled into us, and it's stood to us really well as well.
0: Yeah. The other thing about all these guys is all very different backgrounds as well. Like, your Clontarf, Belvedere, medical studies, that's a specific sphere. Whereas this Dublin team, all sorts of backgrounds meshed together.
1: It's great. It's absolutely fantastic. Like, and it's something that, whatever about this team, but Gaelic football as a whole has exposed me to, even coming up through minor teams and development squads, and that it's really fantastic to have those kind of distinct, you know, I'd have my Clontarf friends, you'd have your UCD friends, and then you'd have your Dublin friends, and everyone it's an eclectic mix, and it really works, and it just, you know, everyone kind of, there are always some interesting philosophical conversations that everyone gets involved in, and everyone's viewpoint is that little bit different, and it's really good.
0: Yeah. Do you socialise much with the Dublin lads?
1: Yeah, we do a good bit now, in fairness. I'd be very good friends with Cormac Costlow and a few other lads. We'd hang around together outside, like, myself and Cormac are the only two who are involved with the Dublin panel. And then on the other side of things, I'd be quite pally with the UCD Dublin lads, just from obviously being out there. So, yeah. Yeah, and, you know, the good thing about this Dublin team, and what I always like to say about it, is there isn't anyone who you wouldn't meet for lunch for an hour and a half and have a cup of tea with. So it's great. Like, we have a relatively active WhatsApp group, and if you're at a loose end, there's usually someone around for a cup and a chat. So it's good.
0: I guess a final point. Do you write down your aims for this year? Are your aims as simple as winning All-Ireland?
1: No, my aims are as simple as to play every minute of every game. It's the only kind of goal. Like, you know, coming up at minor, you're exposed to this whole goal setting thing, and it really works for some lads, and it never really took for me.

0: reading your goals before you go to bed every night, or what is it, or whatever it may be. But what I found really worked for me was every time you're given a chance, you're playing every minute. Like if you're brought off when, you know, you're 20 points down, or when you're 20 points up and there's nothing to play for, you're sick, like, because you want to be on the pitch every minute, every game, doing what you do best, and hopefully driving the team on. So that's how simple it is for me.
1: That's very interesting, because Paul O'Connell was talking, or in his book, he, at an early part in his career, would lay out his goals, and they would be things like win the Heineken Cup, make the Lions team win the series, be on the shortlist for Player of the Year, win the Grand Slam with Ireland. And he went to see a sports psychologist who said, these are ludicrous. You can't control any of these.
0: Yeah.
1: Like, you can't control if the team wins the Heineken Cup. You can't control if the committee picks you for Player of the Year.
0: Interesting, yeah.
1: You, like, none of these are controllable.
0: Yeah.
1: You know, as opposed to reach a certain mark in the gym, do X, Y, and Z, which are within your control.
0: Yeah.
1: So that's why, you know, winning All-Ireland, you know.
0: It's a bit broad, isn't it?
1: Yeah. You could have the season of your life, scored 10 points every game, keep your man scoreless, not winning All-Ireland. Does that mean you're a failure?
0: Yeah, it is interesting. But that's the team dynamic as well. It's great, like, that you can't control the team outcome by what you do, but it's so comforting that you can have an off day and there's 14 lads who back you up. And there's nothing better than actually when one of your teammates is having a bad day at the office and you kind of get them through it, you and the rest of the team, obviously.
1: Yeah.
0: And you know that they'll do the same for you. So I know what you mean, that these long-term goals are not something that have ever kind of worked for me. I remember in school, in transition year in school, being asked to write down, like, life goals for, like, 18, 21, and there was an All-Ireland on there, actually. There was also some stuff about long-term relationships and things that
1: how's that worked
0: didn't
1: out?
0: Quite get there by 21. But it's interesting. I don't do it a whole pile, to be honest.
1: Okay. Thanks so much for coming in and talking to us. And enjoy this year the way you enjoyed 2015, I suppose, and have a good one.
0: Hopefully.
1: Cheers.
0: A pleasure. Thanks.
2: Off the Ball. GAA.
3: It should be fresh in the mind. They've only played them recently in the league final. They'll be smarting from that. Will they want Donegal to come down to Killarney and to beat them? That's two back-to-back defeats to Donegal. Absolutely not. So this is a big game for Kerry as well.
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0: Germany will appear on the broadcaster's top earners list for 2020 to 2023 after agreeing to publish his salary details. The dual role presenter and producer hadn't featured on the annual list since 2014 and was yesterday added to the revised 2024 rankings with earnings of more than €197,000. Minister Patrick O'Donovan said he only learned about that yesterday afternoon.
1: I've also asked the Director General and the Chairman and whoever else they deem necessary to come in and meet me in the department on Tuesday to look at the issues that they have been presented and to see as well. I've also requested breakdown from the organisation in amounts of €5,000, total packages for everybody working in the organisation from all grades in the organisation.
0: Workers at Covolin's Dublin office are planning a further 2 days of strike action this month. The picket line was formed outside the office today with staff demanding better redundancy terms, improved pay and conditions and union recognition. It's after the company, which provides services to Meta, announced more than 700 potential job losses. Communications worker organisation John Bohan said the workers are heading into a difficult situation.
2: Well, people are looking at visa precarity, people rely on their jobs and making over a certain amount of money to apply for their work visas. Some people will be looking at returning to their home countries or the precarious process of trying to get a renewal or a reactivation permit, and other people will be waiting 6 months on social welfare if they have the PRSI contributions to get it. The job market is very, very tight at the moment with all these layoffs, particularly in the field of trust and safety.
0: And that's it for now. More in an hour.
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5: Good evening, I'm David Seagrave. Mason Melia and Corey and Daba are set to be drafted in for the Republic of Ireland's summer friendlies. Boss Hamer Halgrimson is planning to include the pair in the squad to face Qatar and Canada in a few weeks' time. Everton boss David Moyes says they've offered Seamus Coleman every role they could think of as he calls time on his playing days at the club. The Donegal native has not yet made a decision on his next step. However, Moyes says regardless of his decision, he'll always be warmly welcomed at Hill Dickinson Stadium.
6: The thing I admire about Seamus is he wants to keep playing. He wants to keep playing for his country. He's got a couple of games coming up, friendly games coming up during the summertime, which he wants to keep ready for, and he's in good physical condition. And I admire him for it because he wants to do it, because it would be easy for him just to say, yeah, I've settled down and I'm not going to do it. There'll always be a desk here for him when his time comes. I've got no doubt about that.
5: Closer to home, the action gets underway in an hour's time in the League of Ireland Premier Division. There's three games down for decision from 7:45. Shelburne will look to close the gap on the top four when they face St Pat's. Bohemians welcome Drogheda United, while Waterford continue their hunt for a first win of the season against Derry City. Then at 8, league leaders Shamrock Rovers meet Dundalk. In rugby, Werner Koch and Angus Bell are among those to wave goodbye to Affidea Stadium this evening. They're part of 11 Ulster players who'll be leaving at the end of the season. Richie Murphy's side face Glasgow Warriors as they look to qualify for next year's Champions Cup. Elsewhere, Connacht will be taking on Edinburgh, but may need results to go their way elsewhere for a top 8 finish. In Gaelic games, Dublin have named an unchanged squad to face Westmeath in this year's Leinster Football Championship final. John Heslin has been drafted back into the Westmeath squad despite his retirement last year. While in Ulster, Armagh are also unchanged, while Monaghan have made just the one. Darren McElhaney comes in for Louis Kelly, who's ruled out through injury. And finally to golf, Shane Lowry's brought a difficult day at the PGA Championship to an end. He shot a second round of 76 to leave him 4 over par. Tom McKibbins won over after his opening 2 holes and 5 over across both days. Park Harrington's just resumed, while Rory McIlroy's due to tee off in the next few minutes. To hear live commentary in the League of Ireland every Friday, download the Go Loud app now.
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0: It'll start mainly dry tonight with some clear spells over the eastern half of the country. Clouds spreading, however, bringing patches of light rain or drizzle. Lows of 2 to 9 degrees. 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
7: Happy Friday. You are very welcome to Off the Ball on News Talk with me, Megan Scully. And as you would have heard, we will have live commentary of the League of Ireland coming up shortly, and we'll check in with Ben Symes to see how they are getting on. Jam-packed one for you today. In the first hour of the show, we will be looking at the Women's Six Nations. This Sunday, of course, Ireland taking on Scotland in the Aviva Stadium. A record sellout match. Well, actually, I believe there's still a few more tickets left. So if you do have a chance, make sure to get your hands on them. It is going to be history in the making on Sunday. So we're looking forward to that one. And we'll be checking out the team and seeing how they're set up as well. Also, of course, England taking on France in the decider on Sunday evening. We'll have a little look forward to that as well. Also, I am very excited about this one because the Kentucky Derby took place just less than 2 weeks ago. And the winning trainer is the first ever female in the Kentucky Derby's history. Cherry will be joining me here on the show to chat all about that incredible win with Golden Tempo and telling us how she's been celebrating since. For now though, let's head to Oriel Park to Ben Symes. How are you getting on?
8: Megan, how are you? All good here?
7: Tell us about the team news. What can we expect tonight? Of course, Dundalk versus Shamrock Rovers.
8: Yeah, big one for both sides, really, Megan. The Dock had a superb start to the season under Kieran Kilduff, just one defeat in their opening 12 games for the First Division champions from last season. But it's kind of gone downhill a little in the last four games, three defeats and one draw in those last four. And for Shamrock Rovers, the league leaders and the champions from last season, well, they have been flying over recent three wins after a disappointing defeat up at Celtic Park to Derry City. The team news is in. There's two changes for the Dundalk team, so I'll run you through the full 11 now. Enda Minogue keeps his place in goal. Kieran Kilduff's side have used 10 different centre-half pairings in their opening 16 games. Well, it's going to be another centre-half pairing here tonight as Bobby Burns is going to step in alongside Harvey Warren, who comes into the team to replace the suspended Rob Cornwall, of course, was sent off versus Bohemians last week. Tariq Wilson and his brother J.R. Wilson will be in the fullbacks. Keith Buckley and A. Durbin in centre midfield, with Declan McDade and Daryl Horgan out wide, and up top its own Kenny and Bamey Arubi. Arubi, of course, top scorer for Dundalk with five goals so far this season alongside Dara Horgan. Shamrock Rovers are unchanged from a win over Galway United last Friday. So Ed McGinty keeps the place in goal. It's a back three with Lee Grace at the centre of it. Of course, Pico Lopez not going to play before he jets off to the World Cup with Cape Verde. Dan Cleary and Enda Stevens are either side of him. In the fullback positions, you've Adam Brennan and Tommy Savoale. Matt Healy, Jack Byrne and Victor Ozyemvuna make up the midfield. And up top for Shamrock Rovers, it's Michael Noonan and John McGovern.
7: Ben Symes, of course, you will be joined by Vinnie Perth very, very shortly, and we'll bring you that live coverage from 8 p.m. here on Off the Ball on News Talk. And coming up, as I mentioned, we'll be previewing Ireland versus Scotland in the Women's Six Nations.
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7: I'm delighted to be joined in Studio Now by Anna Capeless. How are you getting on?
9: Good, thanks. How are you?
7: I'm very excited, a little bit nervous. How are you feeling?
9: Yeah, just full of the joys of the Women's Six Nations. Not naively so, as obviously there's still a massive match to come, but I'm just hugely excited for Sunday and the Aviva.
7: It's going to be magical. This is the first standalone game in the Aviva Stadium, and we've been told 30,000 tickets, but I've a feeling that that's gone up now a couple of hundred in the last while.
9: Yeah, I hope so. And I hope throughout the weekend. The only thing now is, now there's a little bit of sunshine outside. So that's what I'm hoping will drag in a couple hundred more stragglers who might be on the fence, you know, like the nice weather, because the occasion does speak for itself. Like, it's a really good matchup. Ireland have been going really well. If you've been following at all, I think you'd be mad not to buy tickets for this game. Like, it's going to be brilliant.
7: It's going to be a cracker. And as well, then you're going to be a part of history as well. And I was reading an interview with Aoife Wafer, and she was saying how this is a full circle moment for her, because her first ever game was in the Aviva in 2014, where the women's side played after the men's side. But it was also Brian O'Driscoll's final game in a green jersey. And I was saying there to Emma earlier, I said, the only memory I have from that game was him carrying his daughter, Sadie, I think it is, because she's the same name as my granny, around the pitch at the end. And I couldn't remember, like, off the top of my head when that women's game was played, when we did a bit of research.
9: But, like, what a huge, you know, moment in the men's game. I actually had been in Paris the weekend before for his, like, you know, last away game or whatever it was, and he had so many final moments, didn't he? So it was such a huge moment for, you know, for men's rugby, for rugby in Ireland. Could you imagine kind of being at such a high, like, yes, this is amazing, and having him, like, waving to the crowd, and then expecting, like, thousands of people to stay on to watch another game of rugby? It just, the balance, you know, the intent was there, but the balance was off. And I think it was about a time when we were trying to figure it out. And I remember at the time thinking, like, why would we play afterwards. Now, I wasn't on the team at the time. Like, I was still, you know, playing club and hoping to get called in at some stage. But, like, I always wanted the women's games at that stage to be curtain raisers. But the warm-up for a men's professional game is so sacred, really. You know, like, the kickers need their time and they come out and the players walk around barefoot or whatever it is that they need to do, that you can't expect people to come, like, early in the day to watch women's, have that big break to allow the men to prep properly and then play. So playing it afterwards was just, the balance was never right really for those double headers. So actually it's so amazing now that we've just got standalone. Everyone can warm up in their own time, no rushing off the field.
10: They
9: or
10: got
9: whatever
10: the boots, go around on the bare feet.
9: That's it, yeah.
10: Now, I have to let you know that the Six Nations show on Off the Ball with Bank of Ireland, a proud sponsor of Irish rugby, never stop competing. Now, it's only right that we bring in another voice with us this evening on Off the Ball. Lisa Martin, Scottish rugby player. You played fly half, inside centre, and you captained the national side from 2016 to 2018, of course, playing for Saracens as well. You're very welcome to the show.
11: Hi, how are you guys?
10: Now, we're delighted to have you now. We said we'd keep you separate because the big one now on Sunday, Ireland versus Scotland. It's obviously what we all want to talk about, but we knew we had to bring in a Scottish voice here because only Anna and I now might be a little bit one-sided.
11: Only a little bit, but I'll try and bring a little bit of navy to this conversation.
9: Good, that's what we want.
10: Yeah, we do. We need a bit of Flower of Scotland. I have to say, it's one of the anthems I absolutely adore. And when I'm at the games, I sing both of them because it is just so incredible. So, okay, let's look at the Scottish side, Lisa. Let's start with Scotland. Like, what are your thoughts now? Because I saw an interview with Brittany Hogan and she said how she loves playing Scotland because she feels like Ireland and Scotland play quite similar, and also that it's actually a fun game. And I find that as an attendee of games on when it's Ireland versus Scotland, whether it's men's, women's, underage, it is always a really, really good contest.
11: Yeah, I think it is. Like you say, they play roughly kind of the same. The squads kind of, their skill sets are the same as well. And it's one of those ones where it's enjoyable. It's always, there's always little contests in there. And it's always kind of tit for tat. And it's never, there's never any of that extra little added little spice that sometimes happens outside of that. It's one of those things where, yeah, you hit hard, you get to the bottom of the rock and you just have a little chat away to each other. But you know, it's, I think we've also, both nations as well, been on kind of similar journeys with regards to like the professional setup and getting into there and the club setup as well. So it's kind of nice to kind of see how each nation has been getting better, the way they've kind of dealt with the challenges. And obviously, like, from a Scotland point of view, we are pretty ravaged with injuries at the moment. Mm. So yeah, it's going to be an interesting one. Yeah, of course, we've kind of forced our hand in terms of some of the changes we've had to make and some of these youngsters coming through. But I think it's exciting to actually see now we've got this, we're building some depth, which arguably we probably didn't have 3-4 years ago. We're stuck with our 15 that was favourited. We were always going to play that, but never looked at, well, what's coming through. And I think it's great to see that some of these guys coming through, so likes of Emily Kubra coming through at 8, come through obviously the Celtic Challenge, which is a great platform for her. But yeah, as much as we knew that she was coming through, did we expect her to play so much rugby so far in the Six Nations? Probably not. But you know what? It's a baptism of fire. These guys have got nothing to lose at this moment in time.
10: Yeah, I know. I was at the game last year over in Scotland and it was such a battle and it was incredible to see the two sides. And obviously it is going to be hard for Scotland to come into the Viva this year with our record-breaking attendance. But I think they're always up for the challenge against the Irish.
9: Oh, 100%. And I actually have found, Lisa, I don't know if you found this as well, but I haven't always gotten my prediction right for this match. I think that there's like, when you say tit for tat, like that's how it's been with these squads over the last few years. And I found that either team is really capable of putting a stop to the party that's going on in the other side because of those reasons that it's kind of like all bets are off come Scotland and Ireland. Like, just go and play your heart out, because it's, you know, has become kind of one of that middle of the table, really competitive game. And it, you know, it's, I think either team can kind of pull it out of the bag on this occasion particularly. And like, the Scottish girls as well, they've had their like trio of like Celtic stadiums this time round, starting off in like the Principality. And then you had your own massive day for Scottish rugby, and now you get to kind of live through it, the Irish side as well. So it's a really special fixture.
10: Absolutely. And of course, then like if you look at the Scottish side as well, coming off the heavy defeats with Italy, France and England, and I know there's pressure on head coach Fukafuka, and you know, there's a lot of talk around that as well. But what have you been hearing back at home?
11: Obviously, it's a good change in terms of the new coaching staff coming in. Obviously, Sione's come in. He's a very big people person. He spends so much time with the players, wanting to get to know them, getting to know the culture, understands how important it is these girls take to being Scottish. Also, I suppose it's one of those things where it was quite an eye-opener, I think, the England game for him. I think I was speaking to one of the reporters afterwards when they were speaking to him, and it was just, I think that was a realisation moment of, okay, so this is the Six Nations, this is what I've got to work with, this is, you know, that gulf we're kind of trying to get to. But he's a welcome change. He's a taskmaster, though. Like, training is hard. So if any of the girls are walking between drills, they're getting called out. If standards aren't met, they're getting called out, which is what you want, because obviously we are at that level now where you want to be kicking on. So it's great to see that. But I think, obviously, with the bodies that are going down, maybe the bodies aren't used to that quite yet. But I think it's been a really good change, and they've really welcomed it. I think it's just now getting those bits and pieces to click and getting a squad of non-injured people would also be a lovely bonus.
10: Speaking of head coaches, and someone who gets the culture is Irish head coach Scott Beamond, and we're going to take a little listen now to his press conference earlier.
12: It's been an absolute pleasure to have an hour and a half discussing who's in your engine room in selection. So we enjoy selection. We've moved it to a point now where we've got genuine competition for who can start, who can come on, bring impact off the bench. And we're at the level now that we're starting to consider who we're playing against and what best fit for how we think the game is gonna pattern out. So you've named four. I'd throw five in there. It's sort of your Ruth, your Fiona, who can do a bit of back five, bit of second row, bit of back row. So we've got some really decent capability. We've got some decent line out operators now. So we're pretty well stocked, and we genuinely enjoy the competition to see who's gonna start, who's gonna finish, and who might be unlucky about not even getting in the group. Depends what you do with your bench, whether you go 6-2 or 5-3. You see, we're going back to a 5-3 this week, and that's because of how we think the game will go, and we're desperate to see a Vicky Elms-Kinlan come on and bring her power game to the party. So we're well stocked in that. We've got some talent.
10: He certainly does, hasn't he? I mean, what a great complaint for head coach to have.
9: Definitely. And you know, that it's happened every week. You've looked at the starting team and you're like, wow, that's really good. And then you look at the bench and you think, oh my God, she's on the bench. But you know, there are only 15 jerseys. So he's got a really nice depth there, and some girls who are coming off the bench who are, you know, a lot of the time used to starting, so that when they come on the field, you know, they're just so hungry to get through the work that they would usually do in a normal Six Nations weekend. And he's talking about the line out there. That hasn't happened for a long time. These riches in the line out, you know, and the just been loving like their creativity within the line out, the options they have. And even when they make the changes, they're still really, really on it. And then, not just that, but then their first phase of play off the line out as well. So, he's lucky because he's got that talent pool, but obviously there's an awful lot of work going in there as well.
10: Because when I was covering all the Six Nations game last year, I went to the away games and the home games, and like obviously Sam had been injured and she was there every time and she was in the midst of them all, and she was really like that leader that they all really look up to. Mm-hmm. So then to see her getting the start as well, you know, it is incredible, because they all just, you know, Sam is, you know, the leader of the pack, and they're all, even though obviously Aaron King is captain now, but they all have such respect for Sam.
9: Absolutely. And as well, the changes, I don't think he's afraid to change it in and out as well, which may, you know, it avoids that, okay, I'm comfortable in my bench role or I'm comfortable in my starting role now. Like, I think there's always that, you know, thought that he might push it and change it around, and he doesn't seem afraid to be to do that. And I think it's a really good thing. So I am delighted to see Sam getting her start this week. I think she's been hungry for it and proved that she's worthy of it as well.
10: Lisa, what are your thoughts on this Irish team that are to face Scotland this weekend? Obviously, you're marred with injuries in the Scottish camp, and you know, here is Scott Beamont almost struggling to pick a starting 15 because he's got so many options.
11: I mean, lucky him to be fair at this point in time. But no, like, you look at the Ireland team and there's just threats across the board. And like you said, Anna, it's great that he's able to probably at points pick his bench before he picks his starting 15, because he knows, okay, we're probably going to get ourselves into this situation, so we want to have a player like this coming off the bench. And so having those riches and ability to pick per game is fabulous. And yeah, like, there's gonna be so many key matchups. Like, obviously you look at the natural one is your battle of the eights. Like, we've got Aoife, obviously, who's current player of the championship from last year, has been dominating and everything she does, and is still like not happy with her game, which from a Scotland point of view is terrifying. That we think she's doing fantastic right now, but she's like, no, I want to do more, I want to do better. So I think that's gonna be huge there. If she gets so much gain line and win those collisions, it's going to be really hard for Scotland defensively to try and impose themselves, because arguably defensively Scotland have struggled. They had points against France where they try to hold up taller runners, bigger runners, but it becomes exhausting at points if you're constantly doing that, the effort in there too. But I think, like, again, coming from a back's point of view, your midfield, that Eve Higgins and Aoife Dalton, like, I think Aoife Dalton goes so under the radar in terms of the impact she has in the back line. Not just like from an attacking point of view, but defensively, she is in everything and doing the stuff that maybe we don't notice as much. But I think she is going to be the key one there. So if Rachel Phillips can maybe stem her defensively, would be great, but it's going to be a massive ask. But yeah, I'm quite happy right now. I'm sitting here and I'm not in Ireland right now about to play, because that 23 is looking good. And like you say, is coming to good at the right time in this tournament as well.
10: Well, we would have loved to have you in studio as well. So you are welcome anytime, Lisa.
11: I'm just going to write that down, and just for the next time, I'm there.
10: You are.
9: Can I ask, Lisa, just as if we have a bit of time, how did it feel, the game in Murrayfield, in Scottish Gas Murrayfield a few weeks ago? How did it feel for you personally?
11: I'm going to be completely, completely honest. I absolutely bawled my eyes out.
10: Oh.
11: Like, it was so, being at Murrayfield, obviously, we have this thing where basically they shut down all the roads so everyone can like walk to and from the games. And to know that I was walking that and it was because of a women's game was like unbelievable. And then seeing everyone there, the anthem started, couldn't even sing the anthem, tried to sing, like, literally got all out, and then I was like, I was gone, absolutely gone. But I was like speaking to like a number of players post game, because they had a former international players like event afterwards, and everyone was in the same thing of, this has been coming. And it was such an emotional time for everyone to know that, you know, we'd gone from playing up at Ribislaw in Aberdeen with one man and his dog watching us, to all of a sudden over 30,000 people wanted to see us in that environment. It was honestly unbelievable. So a part of me was slightly bitter that I wasn't on that side, but other part I was like, we've been part of that journey and it's now time to pass it on to these guys. But prepare yourself, bring the tissues and prepare yourself is all I'm going to say.
9: I've been crying all week. Like, I honestly, even all tournament, I've been thinking about how this is going to feel. And I know what you mean about, it's almost like an outer body experience where you're like watching this happen because of women's rugby, when for so long there was like arguments against it, like, you know, and kind of just this drawback on like, should we invest in the women's game? Well, why wouldn't you? I feel something when I see people at work, like the people serving the food or the people like pulling pints, that does something to me. Like, you are here because of women's rugby and because of what we built together, and the women before and that are going to come after as well. Like, this is what we knew was possible, and we've had to fight for it for so long, and to feel that, like, just, you're right, that walking towards the stadium feeling. And we're going to have a former players get together this Sunday as well. Mm-hmm. And there's a few WhatsApp groups going on, but we were talking about, like, you know, how many tickets are sold now, how many tickets does it take to be sold to close the roads, how many tickets does it take to be sold to open the top tier. We've been monitoring it all week and it's just been going and going and going. And if I can take this chance just now to push that, like, if there is anyone that's like, even if you haven't considered going, like, it's not just for rugby fans. Like, if you've never been to the Aviva, this is the perfect time to go for the first time. Like, you don't have to know the rules. You don't even have to know the players. You are welcome to be part of this. Like, and, you know, show society, show your kids, or show whoever it is in your life, or even just to prove to yourself, like, this is possible and women's sport can achieve just as much as men's sport has and does.
10: Ticketmaster.ie. Get on there. You can get your tickets. Okay, score predictions before we move on.
9: Oh, I hate these. I'm going to say Ireland for a bonus point win.
10: Okay. Lisa?
11: I'm going Scotland for a bonus point win as well, but I'm going to say they're only going to win it by two.
10: Ooh.
9: So. Oh my God. Mm. If that's going to be true, I'm going to be stressing towards the end. Yeah. We're all going to be stressing towards the end of that game.
10: Oh, it's going to be absolutely magical. Lisa Martin and Anna Capeless, Gramila Mogut, Dasaven Shaw live some studio, and of course, Erlina online as well. I have to say, I'm very excited for Sunday as well. Obviously, I'm supporting Ireland on the green wave, but look, this is a huge occasion for the women and for Six Nations and for rugby as a whole. So, Gurmila Mogath, and thank you so much.
9: Gurmila.
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10: Well, what an absolute honour and a privilege to chat to the winning trainer of the Kentucky Derby. Cherie DeVoe, you're very welcome to Off the Ball.
15: Thank you so much for having me on.
10: I have to say, I have wanted to go to the Kentucky Derby since I was a little girl. I've grown up around horses and I have to say, watching you, watching the videos since that day, May 2nd, 2 weeks tomorrow, can you describe for us how the past few days and weeks have been for you?
15: Oh, it's been really surreal, busy, but haven't really even gotten a chance to absorb the excitement and the enormity of winning the Kentucky Derby. But it's been fabulous, but definitely busy.
10: I can imagine. And as you've gone viral all over the world now. We've seen the videos you've celebrated. We've seen the raw emotion, the joy, the elation and everything. And I want to talk about the race. Talk about Golden Temper by name, Golden Tempo by nature. I've watched it now a few times over and still I get goosebumps because for those who didn't get to see it, Golden Tempo was in last place. And it didn't, for us, I suppose, that don't know the horse, it didn't look like he was going to even place. And the way he came up around the final bit, with Jose on board, it was magical to watch and then to get the win. But I suppose you knew what he could do.
15: Well, we have tried to change Golden Tempo's running style. You, especially over in Europe racing, there are closers that come at the end. And that's a very characteristic turf running style. On the dirt, it is much harder to do because you can't really get that acceleration. So we've tried to put blinkers on him, you know, try to do different things to get him a better tactical advantage. But that's how he wants to run. So he was cool and calm. Jose was. And, when you're run a horse like that, like Golden Tempo, there needs to be a lot of pace in front of him, which definitely materialized. So that was like the way the complexity of the race shaped up was much in our favor. So, you know, but in his running style leads up to me screaming like a banshee, the end part of it, cheering him home.
10: It was just so magical to watch. Of course, the first female trainer to win the Kentucky Derby as well. And, you know, I think, yeah, is it since 2018 you've been training, or is 2017 your first winner in 2018? So to achieve the Kentucky Derby so early on in your career is some achievement as well.
15: Well, yes. And, I tell everyone I started in April of 2018 and I didn't win my first race until March of 2019. So, really would not have even thought that this was a possibility back then, but, it has, it was so exciting. And I honestly didn't allow myself to believe that we could actually win the race. Golden Tempo was training wonderfully. We had a plan with him. He went off long odds because he is a horse that's very much in development. And we knew that. So I felt like he was going to run really well, win the race. I probably would have just laughed if somebody, you know, said, well, in 2 weeks, you're going to be talking about that. But I will take that pleasant surprise any day.
10: Golden Tempo was 23-1 when he set off. And as I said, I watched it a few times over. And when you see the race on the screen, you actually can't even see Golden Tempo because the camera screen can't go that far from the leading pack right to back to him. And then to watch the end, the way he bounced up through it, obviously Jose gave an incredible ride and bet his brother.
15: Yes, that was an emotional moment between the two of them. They are both fierce competitors, and I wonder what it would like to be a jockey. I've never ridden a race in my life, but I wonder what it would be like when you're riding the race and you have to focus on the finish line, and then right after there's a whole flood of emotions of, I just did that, I just beat Irad, you know, like, and Irad feeling that defeat but wanting to be happy for his brother, you know, there's just so much that complexity of the outcome of the race that was kind of like really neat to watch unfold.
10: It's absolutely magical, and it's been incredible. Even watching, as I said, over and over, I kind of am still getting goosebumps. And I'm sure, I can't even imagine what it's like for you and your team. I know you have such a supportive team and family around you as well. It's been just incredible to watch it all.
15: Yeah, no, it's been a whirlwind. As I said, my family doesn't get to come to Kentucky too often. So the fact that they were there to share in that, my best friend, my stepdaughter Reagan goes to boarding school, so they were kind enough to let her come to the race because they're a little strict on their rules. But having everybody there and having the support, especially they've all seen it from before I was a trainer. They've all seen it from well before that moment.
10: Well, what a day to miss school anyways, I'm telling you that much. Yeah. That'll certainly be one that she'll never forget. I love when I talk to trainers, jockeys, owners, and hear about these little quirks that the different, you know, horses have. Like, I think it's in Henry de Bromhead's yard, they have a pet goat, and the goat keeps some of the horses company, and you'll often see like different animals kind of form these friendships as well. It's always so interesting to see the dynamics of, because I suppose they're warm-blooded animals. They're athletes. They're, you know, they kind of do need something, as you mentioned, to pacify them.
15: Right. Well, I had a champion filly. She was champion turf filly last year named She Feels Pretty, and she needed the goat, and I hate the goat, and the goat's on his way here with another horse.
10: Oh, wow.
15: But yeah, Mickey the goat comes back to haunt me.
10: I love it. I know you said you haven't ran a race yourself, but of course you've involved in horses your whole life, and you were a barrel racer as well, which I thought was really cool.
15: Yeah. So I grew up, my parents trained standardbreds, and they took a sabbatical, and I found myself doing rodeos and participating in barrel racing, which I loved the speed aspect of it. Again, probably couldn't get me to do that because I'm too much of a wimp now that I'm older. But and that led me to exercise riding. I got on the racetrack at the very bottom. We call them hot walkers. They just cool the horses out when they're finished training. And then I was like, oh, I can ride. And that's what led me to be a trainer. Really, I've galloped. I was an assistant trainer for 14 years. So I really put in a lot of foundation before I went out on my own.
10: Absolutely. And for anyone who's listening is wondering about barrel racing, it was, of course, featured a bit in Yellowstone. And I have to say, it's really fast. And I was like, those horses can turn on a sixpence, as we'd say here.
15: Yes, most definitely. They have turn and stop and acceleration. So it's all the fun things in about 20 seconds time.
10: It is.
15: Less, 15.
10: It is worth taking a look on YouTube at some barrel racing videos just to see what goes on, because it is pretty, pretty intense. Cherie, before I let you go, of course, before you spoke to us here in Off the Ball, you were at an incredible event in Leopardstown for Women in Racing, which is an initiative here in Ireland to get more women into racing, of course, to support those who are involved in the industry, whether they're trainers, they're jockeys, they're breeders. It must have been incredible to chat to so many women. I'm sure they were amazed to chat to you as well, and to talk to a Kentucky Derby winner.
15: Yeah, no, they were wonderful. Some of the ladies there are very talented in their own right and respected. So it's an honor to be able to feel like they're wanting to talk to me. And, you know, we get to spread the word and advocate for our sport. I think that's something that it's not just in America. We all have to work really hard to keep our sport in a positive light. And some of it's deserved and some of it's, you know, not. But I take a lot of joy, and I respect that, you know, I get to be that person.
10: That's it too. And I think as well, you can just, you know, you've just proven that women can achieve the highest in their sport as well, which I think is hugely important. And, you know, it's like, as I said, I've grown up wanting to go to Kentucky Derby and I've seen it as a child on, you know, videos and television and heard about it on the radio. So to be able to talk to a Kentucky Derby winner here in Ireland is a hugely special moment for me as well.
15: Well, we're going to have to get you out here next year, first Saturday in May. So put it on your calendar.
10: I will be there. Absolutely. And we'll have to get you racing over here as well. We'd love to have you over in Ireland.
15: Yeah, that was asked of me, but I said if I had the right horse and the right situation, then for sure we'd be over there.
10: Winning trainer of the Kentucky Derby, Cheri DeVoe, of course, with your fabulous colt, Golden Tempo, ridden by Jose Ortiz. Thank you so much for joining us on the show this evening, and I wish you every success, and I cannot wait to follow the rest of your career.
15: Well, thank you for having me on. Have a great rest of your evening.
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0: Every GAA season, cameras follow teams on the pitch. But on the sideline is another team. One that's passed on what they learned yesterday to shape those on the pitch today. That's what the game is built on. Because playing it forward isn't just about lifting cups, but lifting a team. And behind every county are those who lift us all. AIB, proud sponsor of the GAA All-Ireland Senior Football Championship. AIB, for the life you're after.
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3: 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This

0: teammates Aberdeen there recently. And yeah, like the development of his career is an example to everybody who is in the League of Ireland or is wanting to kind of aspire to bigger and better things. He was brilliant again on Sunday, and he's very key to what Ireland will, you know, want to achieve over the next couple of years, because you don't have a lot of left-footed defenders. And yeah, he's been absolutely excellent, and I'm kind of delighted for him as well, because he's, you know, he's taken maybe the path less travelled, and he's kind of got right to the top as well at a huge club in Celtic. So I'm hoping he gets his flowers eventually.
1: That was David Wilson on this week's episode of The Green Scene, speaking about the outstanding performance of Liam Scales for Celtic and why he'll be so vital to Ireland's future success. The Green Screen on Off the Ball is with Cadbury, hashtag supporter and a half. It is Megan Scully here with you on Off the Ball until 10 p.m. And speaking of The Green Scene, we have another member of our team with us right now, Ben Symes, alongside Vinnie Perth at Oriel Park for Dundalk versus Shamrock Rovers. How are you?
2: Good evening, Megan. How are you?
1: I'm keeping well now, thanks. Now, I'm going to have a chat with Vinnie. It's a big return to Dundalk for you tonight. How are you finding it?
2: I don't know. yeah, it's been good. Really good. Lots of hugs, lots of, yeah, nice cards, all of that stuff. Yeah, just really good people around Irish football. And I don't know why I was a bit nervous coming up, but sometimes you are for strange reasons. Just hadn't been back here since 21, and someone just pointed out the last time I think I was in charge of Dundalk, we in Oriel Park, we beat Shamrock Rovers 1-0. So hopefully from a Dundalk point of view, that's an omen, a good omen for them. It was a real game of quality, and hopefully we get that tonight.
1: You're hoping to bring some luck to the side. Ben, tell us about the atmosphere there. It sounds like it's picking up nicely before the 8 p.m. kickoff.
3: Yeah, look, it always is in Oriel Park. I feel like sometimes Oriel Park gets a bit of a bad rep. We were only having a chat a couple of minutes ago. But I think the noise that kind of builds up in this stadium is, look, I don't want to say it's second to none. I think people here would say it's second to none within the county allowed. But the support that's opposite the main stand here in the dock, and the noise that build up, and they get really behind the team here, it makes a huge effort. I think a lot of fans come up here and they're in the away end, which is a little bit straddled away from the rest of the atmosphere, and they don't really get a full appreciation for what goes on amongst the mix. But they're full reasonably behind this team. This team are flying at the moment in under Kieran Culloff, albeit they haven't been over the last couple of games, but it's been a hugely impressive performance so far this season from his side. And they've all reason to be going into this game with good confidence facing the league leaders.
1: Absolutely. Now, of course, before we get to the live commentary, I actually want to talk about Seamus Coleman, who announced today that he's leaving Everton after 17 years. What an incredible ambassador he has been for Everton and, of course, for Ireland as well. Vinny, what do you think his next job could be? Because apparently he's been offered every single job going with the squad, but he's saying he's going to take some time out perhaps first.
2: Yeah, it feels like, and I think David Moyes made a small little point that Seamus feels he can still do something internationally, so therefore tells you that he wants to continue playing. I'm sure there'll be a lot of clubs, maybe not the level we feel he should be, maybe championship type level, but if he is going to go somewhere and play, it means, you know, Heimer will feel he'll have him in and around the squad, and I still think that's really important, and you can have people hang around too long, but with Seamus, I think it's different. You need someone like him who can come on and off the pitch for this Irish team as it's continued to develop. It's still a young team, and having Seamus fit and ready and available and around it, it's hugely important. So obviously he feels, you know, reading between the lines, he still thinks he can play, which I completely understand. It's so hard to retire, and Everton have offered him, as Moyes said, everything from the groundsman to the assistant manager job, so it tells you Seamus is a different mindset, which you'd expect from someone like him. He's been a real warrior for that 17-18 years.
1: Just shows the level of respect as well for him, and you know, so many people, I think, across social media, if you just search his name now, you can see how much support and love there is for him.
2: Do you know what, like, he was made in League of One. I don't mean that as a cheap, aren't we great in League One, but he was made here. And in many ways, it tells the story of Seamus. He went for small money, I think it was about 60,000 at the time, and he's repaid that in leaps and bounds to Everton. But he's been real in everything he's done. There's an authenticity about the way he plays, the way he trains. I've spoken to people who've been teammates of his, and they all love him. And he does all the basics really, really well. He's just an outstanding person on and off the pitch. And sometimes the good guys win in life, and Seamus is one of them. And he's done a lot of really good things. He has, you know, the level of respect of everybody that's ever worked with him, even people. And you talk now that I mix in some media circles, people I interview him, it just speaks so highly of him. Anyone that's worked in the staff.

0: I know a lot of people working the staff within the FEI, and they all just rate so highly. So what a just a brilliant servant to Irish football he's been, and to Everton Football Club in particular.
1: He joined, of course, Everton from Sligo Rovers in January 2009, as you mentioned there, for £60,000. He was named club captain in 2019, and then in 24 he broke the club's Premier League appearance record, surpassing former goalkeeper Tim Howard's tally of 354 appearances. His top flight record now stands at 372 games with 22 goals and 24 assists. So it's absolutely incredible. I think we'll be watching with bated breath to see what Seamus Coleman will do next. Back to tonight's game. So what are our thoughts and what are we expecting between Dundalk and Rovers?
0: Yeah, I think it's interesting, but Dundalk have, and they've started to do this under Stephen Bradley, they're very settled over the last number of weeks, not making as many changes as he once did. And I think with Pico Lopez heading to the World Cup, the importance of Lee Grace as that number five in the middle of the back three is huge, and he played there and he gives them a platform to play. No surprise Subawali has played right of a back three, but Dan Cleary again gives them that experience. If we talk about Irish internationals there in Seamus Coleman, well, Enda Stevens probably would have got along more caps if it wasn't for the likes of Coleman as one of the fullbacks, and he comes into this Rovers team over the last number of weeks, so that's what they're built on. But what Dundalk are built on is Daryl Horgan left wing, Owen Kenny right wing, and Arubi as the centre forward. They've been brilliant for them this season, so that back three of Rovers I've just waxed lyrical about will certainly be tested by Dundalk's front three. You know, Ben touched on it. I've been lucky enough to experience this ground when they won big nights, they won leagues. I've been here. This is a real hostile venue for away teams when you come to it. And Oria Park and the Shed is rocking. They need to do that. It's a big night for Dundalk. They need to get a result just to keep them in a comfortable position. Well, Shamrock Rovers are class. They're a different animal when they get going, and Rovers are red hot favourites to win tonight. But you spoke about barrel racing. I'm not sure you'll see anyone that quick tonight, Megan, but you'll certainly see that intensity. There'll be a lot of intensity you spoke about. So we'll see. I'm not sure anyone as quick as you were talking about in the horses, though.
1: Well, do you know what? I'd say a few of them could give the barrel racing a go if they wanted to.
0: Well, look, I'll give it a go. I did watch Yellowstone myself, so I did know what you were talking about there. Well, hit home. I'm not going to lie to you.
1: I did say, I knew when I referenced Yellowstone that people would remember and know what exactly I was talking about. And I think possibly, if I'm not mistaken, it was the episode that Bella Hadid, the famous supermodel, was in as well. So if anyone can't remember barrel racing, you might remember that episode.
0: Remember, is it? yeah, maybe that's why I remember. I get it.
1: Ben Symes, how are you set up so for tonight, and what are your thoughts?
2: Look, I think it's going to be a fascinating game. I think Dundalk, obviously, as we said, a poor run of form over the last couple of games, but it's a real chance to get behind and team get going again. For Shamrock Rovers, you're looking to build on three wins in a row. Look, let's not beat around the bush. We know exactly what Stephen Bradley has done at Shamrock Rovers and what he has plans to continue to keep doing. They are in somewhat of a little bit of a changing phase, maybe. There's a lot of young players coming into the team. Pico Lopez has been at the rock of the back for so many years. Obviously, he's missing at the moment for the World Cup. So we're looking at Kieran Kilduff here now, coming out onto the pitch, as he has done in every game he's been Dundalk manager since he came in the middle of last season. He goes out and gives all four corners of the stadium a round of applause. He's going to be full of confidence, and rightly so, I suppose, going into this game, that his team can really put it up to the champions and maybe, hopefully, catch them when they're just a little bit off without Pico Lopez back there.
1: All right, that's great. And just to let you all know, Bowes v Drogheda, St. Pat's v Shelburne and Waterford v Derry has all kicked off now. And of course, we will have live commentary at 8 p.m. here on Off the Ball with Ben Symes and Vinnie Perth coming up very shortly.
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1: You're very welcome to Friday night's show. It is Megan Scully here with you until 10 p.m. But it is almost time to head over to Oriel Park for the first half of Dundalk versus Shamrock Rovers. Our commentary team this evening are Vinnie Perth, and first it is Ben Sines.
2: Yeah, thanks, Megan. You just come to us in the middle of a minute of applause for Jerry Dover, involved with Dundalk FC his whole life, who just passed away recently. So round of applause before we get underway here in Oriel Park. We'll run you through the teams very quickly before the team kick us off. But Dundalk, end of an O, keeps his place in goal. It's Harvey Warren and Bobby Burns in at makeshift centre half. J.R. Wilson and Tyreek Wilson are fullbacks. Keith Buckley and Aidan Irvine will be the two rocks in the middle of midfield for the home side. Declan McDade and Darragh Horgan out wide. Then Owen Kenny and Bania Ruby up top for Shamrock Rovers. Ed McGinty keeps the place in goal. It's the same back three to beat Galway last Friday night. Lee Grace at the base with Enda Stevens and Dan Cleary to side. Adam Brennan and Tommy Samuale are the wing-backs. Matt Healy, Jack Byrne, Victor Ozenvudu will make up the middle. And John McGovern and Michael Noonan, the two partners at the tip of the Rovers attack. I'm delighted to say that I'm joined alongside a man who knows this place very, very, very well. Vinny Perth, how are you doing?
0: Yeah, really good, Ben. Enjoying the sort of build-up to the game. I think we touched on it pre-game. The atmosphere here can be really good, especially on the big nights. They look forward to Rovers coming. There's a football hatred. I think that's the best way to put it. No one hates anybody in Irish football, but there's a football hatred between these two clubs. There's been a lot of rivalry. Rovers have took over now. It's up to Dundalk to help the others take them off the perch a little bit.
2: As the dog gets us underway, kicking from left to right, and as you said, good bit of atmosphere in the build-up here. Two flares over the far side of the dog. I think it's pretty safe to say they were not going to end up on the pitch after what happened here in the Louth derby at the start of the season. So Shamrock Rovers have the ball now in their brand new yellow, green and black kit, which got announced this afternoon. As the ball played along by Enda Stevens towards John McGovern, and McGovern can't keep the ball in play. And the dog are going to have the ball coming down with Wilson down this right-hand side. He plays along towards Ruby. He manages to hold the ball up. He tries to flick him behind Owen Kenny. He tries to get him behind the Rovers' fence. He's going to manage to get the ball ahead of Lee Grace. Declan McDade running outside of him now. McDade puts the ball into the box. It's dealt by Matt Healy. He lets the ball bounce. And eventually it's away by Enda Stevens. John McGovern now trying to hold the ball up the end of the pitch. And he's getting fouled by Bobby Burns and Harvey Warren. Rob Harvey didn't see anything wrong with it. And Keith Buckley can come away with the ball for Dundalk. A fairly lively start here in the opening first minute at Oriel Park. The dog goes searching for a long ball, but it's in the hands of Ed McGinty. Vinny, you mentioned the atmosphere there. How much of an effect does that have? Obviously, you know this plays very, very well when you're down on the pitch. How much effect does it have when you're down there?
0: Oh, huge. It's particularly from a playing point of view or on the pitch, even the dugouts. It becomes quite intense around Oriel Park. And opposition people coming up and supporting it. They're tucked away in a little corner there, and you don't experience it. But players often talk about it. When Dundalk play and they're at intensity, the pitch feels a little bit smaller. There's a bit of a smell, I'll call it that, from the shed over there. It can be quite off-putting, but everything about it, the pitch is obviously much improved from my time here, but everything about the pitch, all of them things, made it really hostile and a difficult place to go. But Dundalk have started with a real intensity as well that I spoke about. That front three, I mean, already Kenny has caused problems, and Ruby done really well to hold up the ball, and Horgan is almost free. That'll be the worry for Bradley. The front three of Dundalk started the game really, really well, albeit we're 2 minutes in.
2: Yeah, Dundalk, of course, that high press that we got used to seeing from them in the Premier Division so far this season. And Shamrock Rovers, of course, used to seeing it in the 1-1 draw at Tallaght Stadium earlier this season. Danny Mullins, 90th minute goal, getting a point for the away side there. He's back on the bench today. He has been injured for the last couple of weeks. As Rovers now start to advance the ball and they make way towards the box. Cleary trying to find John McGovern. There's an interception there, and Dundalk can try to go up the other end with Darragh Horgan. He managed to hold the ball up, played out to Owen Kenny now on this right hand side. Kenny trying to find Ruby, and he does find the edge of the box, and Ruby just unfortunately loses his footing with that front three licking up very, very early for Dundalk. Here as Keith Buckley picks up the scraps, and Dundalk in control of possession just inside the Rovers half. A. Durbin will be doing a lot of the running in the middle of the park for Dundalk this evening, as he does all the time, every time he dons the lily white shirt. The ball now still out in the dock, left hand side with Tyreek Wilson.
0: I think the dock, tactically, Ben, are playing with a back three. Probably something I haven't really seen from this season, with two wing backs, McDade, who's causing problems already on this side, and just getting that front three, putting Rovers back three under a bit of pressure. Probably down to all the injuries they have at that centre half position. Dundalk missing a huge amount of people. For Rovers, it's more the same. They make tight, slight tactical switches, and sometimes they get a second man up front. It's McGovern tonight, same as last week, and that means Jack Bourne, Healy, and the brilliance of Victor Ozebuna. Them three in midfield have been brilliant for Rovers when they've played. So that's the way they're set up tactically, as a lot of people would expect.
2: Yeah, Dundalk, maybe a little bit of shift, probably due to necessity, if nothing else. Maiwa Anamasahun, Vinnie Leonard and Conor O'Keefe all injured at the back, and of course Rob Cornwall suspended after his red card versus Bohemians last week. So it looks like it's Bobby Burns, Harvey Warren and J.R. Wilson in the back three, with Declan McDade going back on the right hand side. Tariq Wilson on the left. His own Kenny advances down the left hand side now and wins a corner for his side.
0: Oh, he's starting to really game really well, hasn't he, Kenny? I mean, his father was such a brilliant man around this club, and Owen spent hours and hours on this pitch, and it's paying off for him so far.
2: So Dundalk take the corner quick, and the cross is dealt with by Matt Healy, and it's back now to Aid Irvin to rebuild possession again. He's found Wilson on the right hand side, and Rovers putting on somewhat of their own press under Michael Noonan, and the ball's made its back towards Enda Minogue, who goes long in search of Horgan on the other side. But Tommy Sawale is there, but John McGrover's can't keep hold of the ball, and the game's just getting a little bit scrappy as Dundalk try to get a foothold on the ball again. No better man to do it than Keith Buckley in the middle of the park. Harvey Warren out to Declan McDade on the right hand side. Oh, and a little jink pass Adam Brennan. The ball's played right into the box. It's dealt with by Daniel Cleary, but Dundalk looking very, very promising these opening couple of minutes.
0: Yeah, well, 5 minutes in, they've been brilliant, haven't they? They've started the game really well. People talk about the front four. What does that mean? It means getting balls into the box. It means forward passes. It means all of them little silly things we talk about. Eric Durbin winning another ball there. McDade started really well, but the man that started the best is probably Owen Kenny and Arubi.
2: Arubi nearly in on goal there. Rob Harvey adjusted him to a failed Lee Grace at the back. A big couple of weeks for Lee Grace coming up here, Vinny, with the loss of Tico Lopez and him having to step into the centre of that back three for Shamrock Rovers.
0: Yeah, we touched on the podcast. I think that was the most natural one during the week in the Yellow White podcast. We touched on it, and I think he's the most natural one to play in that central position. I know you've got different options there, but Lee is such an experienced player that I think having Cleary alongside him as opposed to Subo Ali, who's done that, I think makes a big difference. Two out of three ain't bad, is that what they say? But there, you know, they think of the stalwarts there, Cleary, Lopez and Grace. They've won multiple league titles as a three. So yeah, it's a lot. There's no doubt Lopez will be a loss, but they've got enough about them, I think, to deal with it.
2: Meatloaf, is it?
0: That was the one. I couldn't think
2: I got the reference. All right. Shamrock Rovers now with the ball, defeated Jack Byrne. Tries to find victory in Ozzie and Buna, and he's just fouled by A. Durbin.
0: Yeah, A. Durbin plays on the edge, right? And that's one to watch tonight. He's just made a really poor challenge again. He's getting away with a lot of stuff. He is a marked man now because of the world we live in, social media. Got away with a horrendous tackle against Keane Levy not that long ago, and there's a big deal made of it, but he's just left a mark on Victor there, and it's really, really upset the Rovers bench.
2: Yeah, A. Durbin, potentially rightly so, has a marker on him. He's already picked up a red card this season against Sligo and has already served a suspension for 5 yellow cards as well.
0: Rovers or Dundalk's discipline has been a bit out of control this season. It's probably been the one black mark against this side.
2: Yeah, 4 red cards for players so far this season for Dundalk. Durbin and Cornwall, as we already mentioned. Darrell Horgan versus Pats and Vinnie Leonard in the reverse fixture here against Shamrock Rovers. Kieran Duff as well sent off against Shelburne, the manager, a couple of weeks ago. As Rovers build this ball out in the left hand side, with Jack Brown just dropping into a pocket of space. And the ball cannons off John McGovern, but he does well to get away with it. And he has an advantage. He's got left fly. And 20 yards out, it's a brilliant save from Enda Minogue to tip it around the post. John McGovern. Oh, Rovers looking very, very threatening there all of a sudden out of nothing. McGovern.
0: It was a simple ball by Jack Bourne. He was actually trying to pick out Enda Stevens, and McGovern got in the way and he got stuck on his feet, and he gets a little bit of luck. He gets past Harvey Warren, who'd followed him in. Warren tries to pull his jersey and all of a sudden it opens up in front of him. But Enda Minogue, like we feared for Dundalk in terms of in goal, but Enda Minogue has been exceptional for this season when he picked up the injury so early to the first choice keeper.
2: Corner is now going to be swung in by Jack Byrne, as we've got used to seeing for Shamrock Rovers. Outswinger and met by the head. Oh, I think it was Enda Stevens up there, but the header's gone just wide. Jack Byrne's set piece is so threatening for Shamrock Rovers time and time again, as we've seen. Maybe missing Pico Lopez in the middle that time.
0: Yeah, it's a really good. It's Jack Byrne pulls the shorts up, as we know. He does the little shuffle, puts the ball exactly where he wants it. And Enda Stevens gets up ahead, and he's probably really disappointed he hasn't hit the target there. That's the fourth biggest chance of the game, and it falls to Enda Stevens.
2: So Enda Minogue is going to take this kick out, and as you said, it started every every game since the injury to Conor Kearns.
0: I've seen Conor Kearns just before the game, and he's still struggling to walk, so it'll take him a while to get fit. And a lot of Dundalk fans really feared when they lost him. I thought that was a brilliant signing, Kearns. I think he was really unlucky to lose his place at Shells. He was, you know, obviously Spiel was outstanding for Shelbourne, but he came here, real shot in the arm for them, and then he gets injured. But I tell you what, Endemolog's been good, hasn't he, Ben?
2: He has indeed. Joined in January 2025 from Athlone Town, formerly of Bray Wanderers and Bohemian Torda, and Ballyboden GAA Club as well. The dual player while growing up in South County Dublin. Daniel Cleary goes for a searching ball for Victor Ozenbuna down the right hand side, but it's dealt with well by Bobby Burns. Rovers can rebuild here. Back at the back as you just settle into that back three of Dan Cleary, Lee Grace and Enda Stevens. Victor Ozenbuna, as we've seen over the last couple of weeks, picking the ball up midfield, but doesn't get the free kick he was looking for from Rob Harvey. It's just a little bit scrappy in the middle of the park as Rovers tried to build away here at Matt Healy. Bobby Burns yet again gets across to intercept. Bobby Burns, makeshift centre half here tonight, Vinny. We know he's played left back when he was at Galway. Part of the reason he moved to Dundalk was he wanted to play in centre midfield. Unfortunately, against his own wishes, he's had to be put in at centre half again tonight.
0: Yeah, he's done really well in midfield, and most of us in the league weren't associating probably as a left back, to be fair to I suppose Caulfield would have picked him there, but he's gone into midfield and been really, really good. But he's shown his versatility tonight. He's settling into that back three, as you said, on the left hand side of it. So, and he's a manager's dream, isn't he? He can play in so many different positions and comfortable at doing them all.
2: Yeah, originally a midfielder, played for Glentoran in the middle of the park. Their player of the year in 2024 with 18 goals, but centre half tonight as the ball goes long for Shamrock Rovers. And Adam Brennan looks to deal with Declan Mathay, tries getting it. Adam Brennan gets in front of him, but the ball's going to dribble through to Enda Minogue. Adam Brennan has been so exciting for Shamrock Rovers since he joined from UCD.
0: Yeah, I would say he came in and was exciting and then picked up a little bit of injuries and at least just managing them. And I didn't expect him to be the form he was all the way through. I know young player, he'll have ups and downs, but big test for McDay today. I wouldn't associate him as a wing back. He's an out and out winger, played a lot of football in Scotland as an out and out winger, and we've seen him at, where else was he, up in
2: some Bohemians as well.
0: Bohemians, should I say, yeah, and he was in and out of team there. I thought he'd do a lot better at Bowles, and he just didn't hit the heights I was expecting. But wing back would be interesting. He'd be tested by Brendan tonight.
2: As you said, 29 appearances in the Scottish Premiership as a winger, and now in a wing back position. Here he is on the ball on the right hand side, but he can't keep control of it. And Rovers are now penned back in at their left corner flag.
0: Picked up a couple of goals as well, Ben, hasn't he? In terms of Rovers fans would, or Bowles fans, be looking going, never played that well for us, you know. Sometimes you just don't fit certain clubs and you move on, and his form has really improved under Kilduff.
2: Has indeed. 3 goals in the Premier Division so far this season for Declan McDade, playing on one side usually of the Dundalk midfield, with Darragh Horgan on the other. Owen Kenny as well, as we see, can play the wing position as well. As Rovers take a little bit of time over a throw, Victor Ozenbuna has it at his feet now, and it's all the way back to Ed McGinty in goal. The Dogs press yet again, so quick getting up A. Durbin, and Darragh Horgan following up again. Rovers find a way to get around it with John McGovern, and they're all the way back again with Tommy Sabuale just outside their box. And again, Dundalk press up, and the ball's all the way back with Ed McGinty. He's just forced to hoof it away.
0: Yeah, I love this tactic from Dundalk to you. Like, I mean, don't give Rovers any respect. You respect them in your own way, but not in the pitch. Go and put them under a little bit of pressure and make them force passes through the lines. And we know Rovers are so good at it. It's hard to do when you're putting the pressure. Too many teams either match Rovers up or just give them too much respect. Dundalk aren't at the moment. Just 4 of the players all pushed up high onto Rovers. They're just not letting them play through the lines.
2: Yeah, I spoke to Kieran Kilduff during the weekend. That's exactly what he said. He said, you want to show them respect, but you also know that you want to get your own game plan and have a go at them. And that's exactly what Dundalk are doing here inside the opening 14 minutes at Oriel Park. Nil all between Dundalk and Shamrock Rovers. Ben Symes alongside ex-Dundalk manager Vinnie Perth, as that Dundalk press wins it yet again with Owen Kenny down the right hand side. And Stevens just steps in to sweep it up, and yet again it's a chip ball out from Shamrock Rovers. Jack Byrne and Adam Brennan managed to take it down. It's gone long in search of Michael Noonan, and the drop down's going to fall for John McGovern here just inside the Dundalk half. Tommy Sabuale can build down the right hand side, lining up on Wilson, and he's just shaping us up as if he's going to go by him. Tries to find Victor Ozenbuna inside, and Keith Buckley, the ever experienced Keith Buckley, steps in. The ball eventually deflects off Tommy Sabuale's hand, That's going to be a free out for Dundalk.
0: Yeah, both Shamrock Rovers haven't really settled. I know we had that chance for McGovern, but other than that, and then the resulting corner where Enda Stevens had a really good chance. But that aside, it's been Dundalk who probably settled it better. The Rovers are experienced enough just to get through these sort of spells and let them, hopefully from their point of view, that Dundalk's name runs out a little bit. But Ruby, as I said, just putting people under pressure, and there's just something refreshing about the way Dundalk are playing. It's what I suppose you call front foot football, and there's a lot to like about it.
2: Anything that harks back to your own days at Dundalk with the front foot football?
0: Yeah, we played a little bit. That Sean Gannon fellow would never come back, or Dan Massey, so we had to send them high and wide.
2: Victor Ozenbuna now trying to break away for Shamrock Rovers. He keeps the ball so well, as we've seen in Victor Ozenbuna's stints for Shamrock Rovers so far. Jack Byrne.
0: Do you know what it is, Ben? He's just seen it there, and it's hard to describe on radio, isn't it? His upper body strength.
2: Michael Noonan lets fly from 30 yards, but that sails well over the bar. Just back to Victor Ozenbuna. Obviously, Vinny, we knew before the season that we've seen him on the wing, but he's played more centrally this season. And like you said, that upper body strength and the ability to hold off and turn defenders in the middle of the park. How impressed have you been with that side of his game to transition to the middle of the pitch?
0: Yeah, I touched on this a couple of times. I wasn't sure what's in Victor this time last year. Where was the £2 million player? And I spoke to a lot of people who've seen him closely, and they all said, no, trust me, he'll come. And I don't mean that in terms of, I'm not shy enough to admit it, but stepping from boys football to men's football is huge, and so many people struggle with that. But whatever Bradley's done with him, whatever the S&C coaches have done with him, he's become a man this season, and that's why he can play centre. First of all, you've got to win a battle in every game of football, and he's able to do that. We've just seen an example of it there where Keith Buckley comes at him, he just gets his shoulders up and bops him off, and then the quality, undoubted quality, has. And now we're starting to see, you know what, that £2 million doesn't look the most expensive sign in the world for a young boy, and all of a sudden he's starting to look the part, and the future, albeit it's very early, is so bright for him.
2: Yeah, and there's one man who's battling very, very early. It was Owen Doyle's father, who grew up next to him in Talla. Great story Owen Doyle told on Off the Ball a couple of months ago. But his father ringing him when he's playing in England, saying, you want to see this kid playing out on the road. He's like anything, unlike anything I've ever seen. And that kid was Victor Ozenbuna.
0: Deadly. We need to get involved in Irish football quicker. We'll start the campaign, get on Don's father out and coaching and scouting.
2: That unrest that you hear from the fans is a free kick for Shamrock Rovers for a foul on Michael Noonan. Rob Harvey pulling in Wilson. It's going to be a yellow card as well for J.R. Wilson for that foul.
0: Yeah, do you know what? He's just gone in too aggressively, and it's in Rovers' half. He doesn't need to do it. Just sloppy, and I think that's Rob Harvey just marking Dundalk's card. You've had three or four of these fouls where you shouldn't have made them, and you know the Rovers bench is not happy at all. They've been up and at the fourth official Neil Doyle, and feels a little bit harsh, but it's probably the referee now stamping his authority on the game, and ultimately then that's why the yellow card was given.
2: Just 18 minutes into the game here, J.R. Wilson picks up the first booking of the game. They always take that free kick and try and find Adam Brennan on the left hand side. Dundalk pick it up well here with Owen Kenny, and they can rebuild back into that back five that is new for us. We're seeing from Dundalk this season. The long searching ball is going to find Ed McGinty. Just fell slightly at his feet of Tyreek Wilson chasing down, and Darrell Horgan quickly up again. Rovers force a boot away yet again, Vinny. That Dundalk press just forcing errors out of Shamrock Rovers at the back.
0: Ooh.
2: Throw in taken quickly. There's a slight foul on A. Durbin. The referee's wave play on. Shamrock Rovers can get it away. Out as far as Dundalk on the edge of their box as Victor tries to close down Tyreek Wilson. He's helped by Tommy Sobowale. It's going to be a throw out here.
0: Yeah, just back to Dundalk's press band. I think Horgan went, but he Tyreek Wilson behind him, and that's the key to any press you do in football, people. You can go running on your own all you want, but when you've got two and three with you, and you touched on McGinty's rushed clearance, it's rushed because Dundalk, no respect in the middle of the game, go and put people under pressure, and they've done it really well. Another example of it coming up.
2: Yeah, again, the ball falls to Ed McGinty, and Owen Kenny's on him like a rash, and the ball is forced to be booted away. It's all the way back now with Enda Stevens again, and he has to try and find Ed McGinty. But once again, the pressure comes from Owen Kenny. It's a wayward pass back to Ed McGinty. That's going to be a corner to Dundalk out of absolutely nothing. And yet again, that press is what caused it.
0: Yeah, it's not probably not good, a good example of Enda. The ball's on his right foot there and he just forces it. But you're right, Aruby is putting the keeper under pressure. Kenny is putting Stevens under pressure. Sloppy one. Rovers will be fuming if they conceded from this.
2: It's going to be Bobby Burns and Darrell Horgan now to get this ball into the box, and it looks like it's going to be left to the Antrim native. Burns hit an in-swinger with that left foot.
0: Dundalk have been real clever with set pieces this season. We might see an example of that here.
2: Aruby just on top of Ed McGinty as everyone else is just lining up on the edge of the box. And Rovers go zonal in the middle. Man mark along the edge. It's going to be Bobby Burns in-swinger. He puts it in on top of the keeper and is headed away by one of those who was zonal, Dan Cleary. Out as far as Darrell Horgan. Tries to find Bobby Burns back in the corner, but it's gone out for a Shamrock Rovers free kick to reset a little bit. You touched on the Dundalk's set piece there a little bit. Rovers maybe trying to counteract that with a mix of zonal and man marking in the middle.
0: Yeah, it's really clever from them. Three big centre halves sort of lining up in the 6 yard box, and anything in that area, the three of them are going to head it away, and that's the plan. But they're certainly not giving runners from the edge of the box any freedom. Lots of hole and dragging. It's such a key part of football now, isn't it? We go back to, you know, one of the biggest games in world football or the biggest league, and VAR got involved with a set piece. We're going to have to do something about it in terms of the rules of the game, but that's for a different day.
2: Yeah, of course, no VAR here in the League of Ireland, so we can't have any decisions like West Ham versus Arsenal last Sunday, as you're referring to. His own Kenny takes the ball away over on the left-hand side, just past the Rovers' halfway line. And yet again, he's got Wilson, who's high and wide out on the left-hand side. The Dawson rebuild back again. Shamrock Rovers try to put their own little press on him. Michael Noonan goes up. Not many go up with him. And the ball's played long, searching towards Owen Kenny. It's going to drop here to the feet of Tyreek Wilson. Yet again, advanced out on that left-hand side. Lots of space here for Keith Buckley in the middle of the park. The experienced midfielder finds a Ruby. It's a lovely little ball back to him, and he chips over the top, trying to find the run of Owen Kenny. It's going to go all the way through to Ed McGinty, but once again, some nice movement from the Dock in the middle of the park. A chance here for Shamrock Rovers on the break as John McGovern looks to get a hold of the ball, goes slightly away from him, but it's back here to Victor Ozenbuna, just on the edge of the D in the centre circle. Back towards Tommy Sabawale and Jack Byrne in the middle of the park again, as Enda Stevens comes up this left hand side trying to help Adam Brennan on the left wing. Jack Byrne towards the feet of Victor Ozenbuna, who tries to hold off the defender. Aid Irvin gets a foot in, it's back towards Adam Brennan, and back with Jack Byrne in the middle of the park again. Three tidy operators in Matt Healy, Jack Byrne and Victor Ozenbuna in the middle of the park for Shamrock Rovers. They knocked that ball around so well. Noam Kenny just gets in to intercept the ball for it, gets Enda Stevens, who's making it a run behind the Dundalk defence. It's long once again to Aruby, who's causing problems, all sorts of problems for Lee Grace. Kieran Kilduff's going mental on the sideline, but a free kick hasn't been given. Aruby and Lee Grace looks like maybe both getting a hold of each other's shirt there, Vinny.
0: Yeah, there's not a lot in it. The two of them grabbing a hold of each other. I tell you what, Owen Kenny, like, remember, I've been coming here for years, and after every game or training session to be on the pitch, he's been everywhere tonight.
2: He certainly has, as Rovers look to build here with Jack Byrne. Tries to find a ball through to Victor Ozenbuna, but Keith Buckley knows where to be, picks up the ball, and Aidan Irvine brings away out to said Owen Kenny on the right hand side.
0: He's not the quickest player, is he, Ben? Or he's, I don't know what he is, but he's got a wonderful ability to let the ball roll past him, use his body as a shield. It's such a gift for a footballer to have, where you just roll people, you sort of get your body in the way of the ball and the man coming on, and he does really well. Neat and tidy dribbler. I tell you what, he can also finish when he gets the chance as well. He's been a real find for Dundalk. They've produced him through the academy system, and they've done really well in the academy at this club over the last number of years.
2: Yeah, his dribbling skills have been really, really impressive since coming back up to the Premier Division. Obviously played for Dundalk in the Premier Division in 2024. Nearly scored a lovely goal against his father's team, St. Pat's, a couple of weeks ago, denied by Joey Anang after a brilliant run. He, of course, did score against Stephen in 2024. And Dundalk are relegated to the First Division.
0: I think he really benefited, didn't he, from going down to the First Division. That men's football and a lot of it really suited him.
2: Yeah, absolutely. 88 appearances now for Dundalk. 20 goals, a lot of them coming obviously in the First Division, where he's allowed to adapt to men's senior football, as a lot of these Dundalk players were. A lot of young players inside, Vinnie Leonard at the back, obviously Mayua Anamasahun also not here today. Of course, Bamey Aruby up top as the ball is launched up towards him, and Owen Kenny just tries to get on the other end of it and playing back through, but Adam Brennan and then the Stevens clean up, and Owen Kenny puts the pressure on Brennan in the corner. The ball's going to go out for a goal kick this time and not go out for that Dundalk corner yet again. But once again, Dundalk lose the ball. And Owen Kenny's right up like a rash on Enda Stevens. And Adam Brennan on the left-hand side.
0: Yeah, we're 24 minutes in and really Rovers haven't settled. We spoke about the chance for McGovern and the header over the bar. But that aside, it's been really, really comfortable from Dundalk. They've showed a lot of sort of guile in the possession, the cleverness in terms of their system and their shape. And we've got a couple of examples where Jack Bourne's got to get people away. And when the quality has, you expected a little bit more of them. But the one thing about the champions is they're experienced this before. Jack Bourne's gone into that quarterback position now just to try and get Rovers playing.
2: What do you do if you're Stephen Bradley try to counteract this press?
0: You've got to be brave and stay on the ball. And you examples like this where you track people in and you trust your great footballers, Jack Bourne, whether it's Enda Stevens, whether it's Dan Cleary, he's got real quality, or Victor, just to force the ball through the lines, and they will feel Dundalk will eventually press once too often. They'll break it, and that's what they feel. That's what the top teams do.
2: Yeah, those midfield operators for Shamrock Rovers, as we've seen over the years.
0: But it's not comfortable as a manager when it happens to you. Bradley will be a little bit uncomfortable with how his team has started, but he's experienced it all, hasn't he? So he'll know what's coming.
2: They're also going to rely on Michael Noonan a lot up top, who does well to hold up the ball there. As Adam Brennan goes searching now on the left hand side, but Declan McDade gets back in and defends and gets the ball away, and it's launched up towards Ruby again. This time he does get the ball down. Lee Grace is over very well in front of him to pick up the ball and win a throw in just inside the Dundalk half on this left hand side.
0: How impressed is Ruby in terms of his touch and his battle with Grace there? He looks a really good player, doesn't he, Ben? Like a lot of good things going for him, hasn't he?
2: Yeah, I asked Kilduff about Ruby during the week and he was just saying how he's been working on him on a few little things on the training ground, trying to adjust the Premier Division football and maybe just getting used to playing up top rather than playing out in the wing as he was a lot in the First Division. But he's gone leaps and bounds this season as the dog took the breakaway down the left hand side with Darrell Horgan here. He's Wilson outside him, but Dan Cleary gets in well to intercept the ball and get it out away up the other end as far as Bobby Burns.
0: Yeah, Rovers just a little bit second to stuff at the moment, and Horgan just a little bit more sort of forceful in the tackle with Victor and comes out the other side. Well, here go Rovers with Jack Bourne.
2: Jack Bourne a little bit of space in the middle of the park and he's got Michael Noonan ahead of him. He's going to try and hold off Wilson in the back, who's of course on a yellow card. He finds John McGovern just inside, and it's back to Matt Healy in the middle of the park with loads of space and room to run into ahead of him. But he just decides to dally on the ball a little bit, and Dundalk are allowed to reset the feet of John McGovern. Warren gets out really, really well to intercept. He has Ruby ahead of him making a run, and also is Wilson down this left hand side. The ball with Aidan Irvine now as he crosses the middle of the park. And he just turns Victor Ozimbuna and plays a brilliant ball out to Wilson. And the ball can be played into the box now if he wants it. He goes searching for Owen Kenny. The ball is played out to Declan McDade on the right hand side. Here's Keith Buckley. A Ruby on the edge of the box. Wilson's just outside him. Gets the ball into the box, searching towards Aidan Irvine. But McGinty gets out and collects the ball and plays it quickly up towards Noonan and McGovern up the other end of the pitch. Wilson gets the ball under his control out on the left hand side. Buckley inside to Horgan. And the dog looks to build again as Rovers just drop a little bit back into their own half again, affording the dog to have a spell of possession on the ball. And here is Kenny on this right hand side. Shapes up Adam Brennan. Goes inside to Dervin. All the way back to Bobby Burns, just inside the Rovers half. As nine of Dundalk's outfield players are inside the Rovers half now as we speak. And Owen Kenny does very well to keep the ball away from Brennan. And turns him just inside, coming towards the edge of the box. Finds Horgan. He tries a reverse pass back to Kenny. But Matt Healy is there quite smartly to intercept.
0: Yeah, Rovers just can't get out with them home, and not very often you say that about them, but it's all Dundalk, it's cleverness. He just touched on Owen Kenny down, and Bradley had under control. Kenny didn't give him an inch, and all of a sudden he feeds it to Horgan. Reverse pass almost comes off. Rovers just can't get near Dundalk at the moment. They're just one step ahead, they're moving the ball quicker. The front two Rovers, McGovern and Noonan, just not giving them the platform, and that's where they can't break the press, because when it goes up to Nibe, they hold it up.
2: Chance here is Aidan Irvine runs through and just into the box, and then McGinty's out quickly and grabs the ball just in front of Aidan Irvine. Crowd appealing for a penalty, but it looked like Ed McGinty got there just before Irvine get on the end of it. Once again, a free kick from Dock in the middle of the park, taken very quickly, and all of a sudden they blink of eye, the ball's in the box.
0: Yeah, they moved from one side to the other, and Horgan is trying to pick out a Ruby, and all of a sudden Aidan Irvine, who doesn't give up, and it gets in behind. I think he can swing his left foot at it and get a shot off, and it's a real goal chance. He tries to come inside, and it's really good goal keeping by McGinty, but that's a huge chance. Here's the first time Rovers Rovers have broke the press.
2: Here's Byrne just breaking that first line of the Dundalk press. He finds Brennan, but the Dundalk are quickly back in, and the ball's back now with Matt Healy just inside the Dundalk half.
0: Dundalk dominating possession against Rovers. Is that 65%? Just seeing the chance back in the monitor there. Just swing your left foot at it.
2: Chance for Ruby. He's going to try and love the keeper. Oh! Just gone over the bar. The ball goes to Bailey Ruby about 35 yards out from goal. Out of absolutely nothing, he turns and hits it first time. Brilliant self-awareness. Nearly catches Ed McGinty off the line. The ball sails just over his bar. Vinny, yet another chance for Dundalk. Brilliant work from Bamey Ruby.
0: Yeah, and it comes from the Dundalk press, and it's midway inside Rovers half, and all of a sudden McGinty's out of his line, and it is absolutely outstanding from a Ruby. It's really a player at the top of his game. He just clips the goalkeeper, and he's half a yard away from being one of the best goals you've seen in Oria Park in a long, long time. If ever there was a better one, maybe Michael Duffy had one spectacular. Marco van Basten in Europe a few years back, that aside, that would have matched it. Really outstanding play from him. Great press.
2: Because we're just looking back at a replay on that. Sails just over the bar of Ed McGinty's goal. I spoke to Kieran Gilduff the other day, and he said a Ruby's favourite goal has been that one from one yard out against Waterford. That would have been slightly different from a one from 1 yard out for the Dundalk forward man. His own Penny breaks the press there over the left hand side. Tries to find a searching ball for Ruby just inside the box, but the ball's just ahead of him. And then the Stevens can
0: Rovers have to do something different, Ben. And very seldom do I say that. We let this one play out first.
2: There's a chance here for John McGovern on the counter-attack. He's taken down by Warren. It looks like it has to be a yellow card for Harvey Warren.
0: Yeah, he's very lucky. He almost got booked, sorry Ben, before that for a pull that time when McGovern got the shot off. And the ref gave him the benefit of the doubt because the shot and what came after it. So he's very, very lucky. That's the two centre halves of Dundalk under real pressure. For me, Rovers are going to do something different. I almost never say that about this team. They're experienced. They know what they're doing. They are being absolutely outplayed. Dan Cleary ends up with a 50-50 with young Owen Kenny, and he beats him to it, and he kills him, and he gets inside, and he forces a ball across the box, and all of a sudden there's two or three Dundalk men almost getting on the end of it. If I was Bradley here now, I'd consider making a change 30 minutes in, which is something I've almost never said about this team.
2: Well, a chance for Rovers to get one on their scoreboard. Here's Jack Byrne, puts in one of those in swinging free kicks, but it's all the way through.
0: Yeah, but that sums it up then, doesn't it? It's a chip ball into a goalkeeper. It's not Jack Byrne-esque.
2: A Durbin breaking away towards right hand side, and Horgan finds him. He looks to go to the return just on the edge of the box, tries to find the ball in towards the box, and the ball is swept up by Dan Cleary in a way as Dundalk yet again try that quick counter attack. And it's an end to end affair here in Oyo Park. 32 minutes in, 0-0 between Dundalk and Shamrock Rovers, but Dundalk a much better side here against the league leaders and the reigning champions, as they look to build again quickly towards his left hand side as Owen Kenny shapes up Tommy Savoali. He moves inside one, inside two, and inside three, but Matt Healy gets across to intercept, and Kenny yet again just pressing and probing that Shamrock Rovers back line every single time he gets the ball.
0: Yeah, but it's a big kick from McGinty, and it goes to Michael Noonan, and he's just beaten too easily. He doesn't even make the Dundalk centre half work for it. But now Victor's on it.
2: First bit of space for Victor Ozambuna, and he plays a lovely through ball towards Sean McGovern, but the Newry man just couldn't get on the end of it, and Enda Minogue is out very, very sharp and quickly to sweep up the ball, and it's back at the feet now once again of Keith Buckley. So quickly the ball's recycled back out from Dundalk at the back. Bobby Burns now just advancing into the Shamrock Rovers half.
0: Well, we spoke to Megan about a couple of things, didn't we, pre-game between Barrel Racing and Yellowstone. But the one thing we did say is the front three of Dundalk will cause the back three of Rovers problems. I tell you what, has that played out so far in the first 32 minutes, Ben?
2: It absolutely has. Barely a sniff for the superstar Michael Noonan up top, or John McGovern, the man who formerly played inter-county football for Down GA, winning the Talton Cup. Won the Talton Cup in 2024. Ballyholland Harps, his home club, Ballyholland, just outside of Newry, up in County Down, just up the road here in Dundalk. As Jack Byrne looks to advance now in the Dundalk half. And a rare kind of bit of spell as we've seen so far, Vinnie, where Dundalk are the ones that are 11 men inside their own half. Dan Cleary over on the right hand side plays it back towards Lee Grace, as we see all outfield players now inside the Dundalk half here. Once again the press is out quickly, and all of a sudden that box four Dundalk are out. blocking any sort of passing lines.
0: Yeah, I think Rovers, I spoke about that as well in terms of the sort of shape they play. It's either box in midfield or they get that second man up front and it's three in midfield. I think tonight they could do with a box, and I think it wouldn't be long. We might get to halftime. Bradley doesn't tend to panic. Mightn't be long before we see a Graham Bourke in there for one of the front men. And just for control. For control. That's all it is. Just get hold of the ball and probe and pass. They've been dominated. I think they're around 35% possession. It's so on Rovers in this league.
2: Yeah, Matt Healy with a nice bit of play to give Rovers a chance on the counter-attack here as Adam Brennan shapes up on Declan McDade, but he's out very, very fast and intercepts yet again. Declan McDade, very impressive in the right wing-back role here for the Dogs so far this evening. And they can build it out now with Aidan Irvine. He gets the advantage from Rob Harvey and plays it into the feet of Bamey Aruby. He's got a bit of space if he turns, and he does. He finds the ball out towards Kenny on the far side. And Kenny takes it down lovely. He's just lining up Tommy Sabawale ahead of him. He cuts inside towards right foot. He's going to hit it from the edge of the box. And it's blocked by Lee Grace. And out for a corner. It's the dog ramp up.
0: What a ball by Ruby. I'll tell you what, it is absolutely brilliant. And the whole stand seen it. It's easy from up here, but he's seen it eventually. Brilliant cross from him.
2: Ball into the box of own Kenny. Finds its way out over to this right hand side, but Brennan's under pressure from Declan McDade. The ball just ricochets back into Brennan's path, and Jack Byrne now has it in the middle of the park as Michael Noonan shapes up and tries to find a ball into hop towards John McGovern, but yet again Wilson is across to intercept, and Dundalk straight away building out yet again. Declan McDade on this right hand side beats Jack Brennan, and Adam Brennan and Adam Brennan makes him go back towards Keith Buckley in the middle of the park.
0: Yeah, the only complaint Kieran Cardoughton can have is still nil all. They've been that dominant, probably haven't tested McGinty enough. Here's the chance to do it now.
2: Oh, Kenny beats the defender, he's going side, and his curling effort is just right at the hands of Ed McGinty. A big chance for Kenny and the Dundalk to take the lead 36 minutes into the game. And as you said, Kieran Kilduff is going to be wondering, what's it going to take to get a goal here?
0: Yeah, oh, that is just brilliant play from young Kenny, and he just draws in Cleary. Cleary's such an experienced player, fall free. He just slows himself down and then speeds up, and then he gets into that Daryl Horgan stroke Michael Duffy position we've seen so many times in Oriel Park, where you just want the far corner to bulge in the net, but he doesn't get enough bend on it. But he's picked it up here again,
2: and Aruby has the ball now, pulls off the defender and plays a terminus, and Dock go bombing forward yet again. From so you've seen this season and tonight from Kieran Kilduff, maybe just a little surprise that they're doing it and able to do it at such ease against the champions. Aidan Irvine's going to clip a ball over towards Declan McDade on the right hand side. He's going to be one on one with Adam Brennan just at the edge of the box. He slows up the play and gets the ball to his left foot, where he gets the cross into the box, and Tommy Sabawale is going to deal with it. Michael Noonan's going to go searching for it again. It's been a thankless task for Michael Noonan up top, but he wins a throw in for his side this time.
0: Ben, would you enjoy, and your listeners just indulge me for a second, isn't it like reeling in the years here? It's like going back 6-7 years ago with maybe Mr. Kenny down there, and this Dundalk team have been brilliant. Front foot, pace, energy, fullbacks, people running, nobody able to settle on the ball. Yeah, it's been like a throwback, hasn't it? It's been really good.
2: Shays, the team that you and Mr. Kenny, Senior Kenny, used to coach here at Oriel Park back in the day.
0: I asked you to indulge me, Ben. Sorry.
2: Ball into the box towards Michael Noonan. It's going to sail just over him. And out towards the left corner flag, where Declan McDade's out very quickly. And gets himself between Noonan and the ball. And Rob Hardy gives him a free kick. Declan McDade again, a superb shift so far.
0: Yeah, we touched on it, didn't we, Ben? He's won the battle. Like, Adam Brennan's an exciting young player, but, you know, when you play for UCD and then you come to Rovers and you hit the heights, well, this is different, isn't it? You've got to go away, and this is how you win leagues. You come to grounds like this and win, and he still might do that. It's early. Rovers are experienced team. But, tell you what, Adam Brennan is having a real struggle against McDade.
2: Just an update from the scores around the ground. It's half time. The other games, nil all between Bohemians and Drogheda United. Nil all between St Patrick's Athletic and Shelburne. But there has been a goal in Waterford. It's Waterford 0, Derry City 1. De Santos with the goal there.
0: He's just starting to find form, hasn't he, De Santos, in the last number of weeks? He looked exciting at the start of the season, but probably off match sharpness.
2: Yeah, come into Derry in the off season. De Santos and just maybe getting a little bit more of a run in the team over the last couple of weeks, and obviously a goal last week as well. His ball's back here with Enda Stevens, the experienced man at the back for Shamrock Rovers, back at the club after a long stint in England with Aston Villa and many other clubs. Matt Healy the ball in the middle of the park back towards Enda Stevens on the left-hand side. Victor Ozambuna can hold off Bobby Burns here and wins his free kick. Victor Ozambuna using that upper body strength that we've seen and we mentioned earlier very well to win a free kick for Rovers.
0: Yeah, Bobby Burns a little bit unlucky there. He goes in and he thinks there's a chance to nick it. But the referee just favoured Victor there and that one. There wasn't a lot to it. Just favoured him a little bit and gave him free kick.
2: Just before Rovers take this free kick, Vinny, maybe a word on Andy Stevens. Obviously a fantastic career and 85 Premier League appearances. He's back now at the club after a long spell away, but he still looks like he still has it. This is not a man who's coming back and maybe thinking that he's going to waltz into this league again.
0: No, he hasn't. He hasn't been brilliant tonight or anything like it, but it hasn't been a fault to the Rovers tree. He's just been dominated. But Enda, over the last number of weeks, and what Bradley's done really well, and what Enda's done well, you have to say, is he's just settled into the club. He's understood that he wasn't going to walk in here and just walk into the team and be a level above. And remember, he played in a back three at that Sheffield United team when Chris Wilder almost reinvented parts of football with overlapping centre halves over back three. So he knows shapes and system. He's an intelligent footballer, but he has found his feet over the last number of weeks.
2: Space here for Victor Ozambuna just the edge of the box. It looks like he's going to left line. He jinks inside one, jinks inside two. He is going to hit this. Oh, it just sails just wide of Enda Minogue's goal. Victor Ozambuna searching for his first Premier Division goal for Shamrock Rovers, and he comes oh so close to getting it there, Vinnie Perth.
0: Yeah, and that's the difference. That's why we spoke about Cuduff probably not being happy that they're not in the lead. Rovers have had three big chances, and Victor does it this time, gets a little bit lucky once, rolls one or two players, but takes it out outside his left foot, tries to bend it into the far corner, and really unlucky it doesn't come around and into the back of the net.
2: One goal for Shamrock Rovers for Victor Ozambuna versus Wexford in the cup last year. Still searching for his first goal in the Premier Division ahead of that move to Arsenal.
0: Yeah, I'd like to see some more goals from him. If that is that, I don't know if that's greedy or not from me, but I'd just like to see him get a few more goals and add that to his repertoire a little bit from that sort of midfield position. Rovers aren't the type of team that are going to go and score and win 4-5-0. They play the game slightly differently. A very dominant team.
2: Yeah, 15 appearances, no goals, but 2 assists for Victor Ozambuna in the middle of the park this season for Shamrock Rovers. As Rovers look to get a foothold on the ball again and try and counteract that Dundalk press that we've seen in the opening 41 minutes here in Oriel Park. And that ball over the top towards John McGovern. Out on the wing, tries to win a free kick. But Rob Harvey just shakes his head and the ball is back now with Enda Minogue at the back for Dundalk. And he goes long in search of Bamia Ruby up top again. And the ball's going to bounce awkwardly here for Dan Cleary. And Ruby's going to try and pick the ball up off him. But Lee Grace does very well just to step across and win that ball and allow Rovers to get the ball back again and go back at Dundalk.
0: Yeah, Ruby just bullied Dan Cleary and then all of a sudden Lee Grace bullies Ruby, so Dundalk can't have a complaint about that one. They go forward now, Shamrock Rovers.
2: Tommy Sawali easily beats Wilson on the left hand side, but Aidan Irvine gets across and helps him and forces Rovers back into the middle. Jack Brown with a misplaced pass there.
0: Yeah, he's been awful tonight, hasn't he, Jack? It must be said.
2: He has been so far, but as with Jack Brown, you just can't rule him out from creating
0: 100%.
2: Something out of nothing. Rovers at the ball in the edge of the box here with Tommy Sabawali.
0: I'm already regretting saying what I said, Ben.
2: Just give it time. It's balls back here with Cleary. Lifts one into the box towards Brennan. The ball just bounces around the box for a second. But the dog managed to get it clear, and Ruby looks to cause havoc again. Up top, Lee Grace gets his head to that one as far as Darragh Horgan. He tries to find Uncanny, but it's just slightly mishit, and the ball's gone all the way back to Ed McGinty.
0: It's still a shot target, is it, Ben? Put that down in the stats.
2: I don't know if I'm going to count that one, but we'll see if the stat man counts that. Tonight is Victor Ozambuna gets the ball. So Rovers can build here with Jack Byrne towards Adam Brennan on the left-hand side. Just lines up Declan McDay and turns inside him, gets a ball into the box. It's headed away and dealt with again by Wilson at the back.
0: Just grown into the game now, Rovers, aren't he? Just the last couple of phases of play have been a little bit better from them.
2: Darragh Horgan now just skipped by Dan Cleary. And a little bit of space for Horgan over on this left-hand side. He makes his way into the box. He can get the ball across the box to Kenny. He's going to touch inside. Kenny, pass one, pass two. Tries to get the shot away, but the ball's still alive. Tries to find Declan McDowell over the far side. The ball's bouncing around the box. Ruby tries to get on the end of it, and eventually Victor Ozambuna gets the ball away. A huge chance for Darragh Horgan. just 2 minutes for the break here, but they can build the ball again with Declan McDade on the right hand side, but a big chance for Uncanny Vinny.
0: Yeah, brilliant play by Daryl Horgan. Dan Cleary's been run out a couple of times coming back from that injury, and all of a sudden Horgan's in, picks a brilliant pass out to Uncanny.
2: Durbin hits it from the edge of the box. It just sails just over the bar, but a brilliant spell of possession from the dog over the last couple of minutes, as we see Enda Minogue drop to the floor at the back. And Kieran Kilduff is saying that he needs a little bit of attention, and he is going to get this attention.
0: Yeah, I've seen it a couple of times, haven't we, over the years, Horgan breaking in that sort of left wing position. He's done everything right. He picks out on Kenny, and everybody in the stand wanted Kenny to hit it first. I thought his first touch was brilliant. He just drawed two Rovers in, threw their bodies on the line. Second one just slightly got away from him. Couldn't get a shot off, and ultimately Rovers clear it, but Rovers will feel they've survived one here in this half.
2: So Enda Minogue goes down, and both teams make their way over towards the managers on the side of the pitch, as we've seen so much in the Irish Premier Division over the last couple of years, and been adopted by clubs far and wide, Vinny, as well.
0: Yeah, that Keith Andrews fella watched too much League of Ireland football. That's what happened, and then they all start copying him in the Premiership. I think this one is different. I get a real sense that there's a bit of an injury here. I'm probably the biggest critic of it, and I have been for a year and a half now. I think I feel like I started this campaign. Gary Neville has taken it on to me to the next level, but I think this one is slightly different. I think he had got an injury there. That great man, Peter Cherry, the Scottish man, being around Dundalk for years and years and years, was helpful to me in 21 when

0: on again, and Dervin follows in behind, and the fall is forced back yet again to Ed McGuinty in the Shamrock Rovers goal.
1: The one thing that's not broke ground here is the PA system, Ben. I'll tell you that much, it's loud. When you hear some of the song choices at half time, might leave the headphones on.
0: It is very loud, as any away fan who's been coming up to Oriel Park over the years will know. The speakers blasted right into you at the away end of the corner of this ground, and it's the exact same here in the main stand. I can promise you that much for nothing. There's a ball here, Matt Healy, just 15 seconds before the half time whistle. Ginny, if you're Stephen Bradley here, what do you take from this going into the second half?
1: Yeah, I make a change, and I get either a Graham Bourke, if he's fit enough and he trusts him on this pitch, or I get a different centre forward in.
0: Adam Brennan just outside the box as Rovers have finished out this first half, and they've won a corner, and they are going to be allowed to take it. And how often have we seen in League of Ireland Premier Division games a team getting absolutely hounded for the whole of the first half, and then he managed to nick a goal at the end?
1: Yeah, and I might regret answering your question. I probably should have said wait till Adam Brennan gets a cross in here, because obviously a goal here for Rovers would completely change the halftime team talk, wouldn't it? So they have been second best, haven't been good enough, they've lacked a bit of intensity, but we know Jack Bourne has quality from these set pieces. We know they've got strength, Cleary, Grace, McGovern, you've got a bit of height there, Healy.
0: Jack Byrne in swinger, it's going to be, and there's a lot of space in the middle of the park here as Rovers look to build their own move. It's going to be a Byrne in swinger, and Minogue gets up and gets it away towards Victor Ozzavuni, edge of the box. Uproar here as the referee doesn't blow the whistle, but Rob Harvey eventually does blow for half time here. An added minute over. The one that was added on is Kieran Duff, not too happy with Neil Doyle down at the fourth official, but it is half time here at Oriel Park. It's Dundalk nil, Shamrock Rovers nil. Vinny, just very quickly before we cut to half time, Kieran Duff will be happy about what he's seen, but he hasn't managed to find that elusive goal for Dundalk.
1: Yeah, and I think there'll be a real sense of disappointment that he haven't taken the lead. They've been really, really good. For Shamrock Rovers and Stephen Bradley, they have an air of confidence, been here before, but they've got to be better. It hasn't been good enough for them. I expect to see Graham Bourke on start of second half, something different from Rovers.
0: Yeah, half time here at Oriel Park. It's Dundalk nil, Shamrock Rovers nil in the SSE Electricity League Premier Division. Ben Symes alongside Vinnie Perk. We'll be back with you for the second half momentarily.
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9: I'd probably give the Lion Winter one more chance, Shady. I'm not quite sure how good he is, but, you know, as in to have a horse by See the Stars, who's a very good miler, this could be a good stallion prospect for Coolmore, but they've kept him in train as a four-year-old, still a colt. He beat Expanded last time at Leopardstown. Tachonomics was fourth, more or less backed up that form at the weekend. But Aidan O'Brien said, we're going to have a long year with this guy afterwards, and he was just ready to start. I would say he's a lot more to do, he's a lot more to offer. And by and large, he's a consistent horse. He's had a couple of, like, sort of in and out runs, but he'll get an absolutely good pace to sit off. He will be vulnerable, but I feel he's a very solid chance. John Tasey Gosden have a very good record in the race. Like you said, the favourite Mace to beat King's Gambit the last day in a Group 3 at Newmarket travels well in his races. It's very, very open, this. I wouldn't be surprised if Notable Speech went very close. Very, very good three-year-old and has plenty of ability still. And the one that's intriguing in the race really is Zeus Olympios, having what, his fifth start, and should come on from that run the last day because he's been off in September. It's a race I've a fondness for since, I think, Hawkwing won it about 20 years ago. I remember watching it and he was brilliant on the day. And you look at some of the winners, Baid and Palace Pier, in recent years.
10: Well, it's a fair track, Newbury. I've always liked Newbury as a track. I think Notable Speech is the best horse in the race. He's the top-rated horse. He was a very talented former Guineas winner. He took the Breeders' Cup Mile last year, but can he hit the ground running first time out? That's my concern.
9: He ran at Keeneland in April, so he's basically, obviously it's his last run.
10: Market is negative. I mean, I think he's the best horse in the race, but as a betting proposition, no. I mean, twice the price, John Quayle has won at Ascot recently, and the fact that there's a bit of money for it might make him an each-way chance for me. I do like Damasius, the way where you want to pronounce it, and Zeus Olympios, I respect him. I mean, Cicero's Gift was a 100-1 winner of the Queen Elizabeth Stakes at Ascot last October. Sometimes, though, when the fluke happens, it's hard for it to be repeated because things sometimes just go a horse's way. But it is a course and distance winner. Salan, they've made the trip from France but hasn't been seen this year. More Thunder was a handicapper who's obviously gone up in grade. He's not discounted. He's won over the course. But it's a good race to watch. It's a good each-way race, I would say.
9: Yeah, and Salan's a very interesting horse because in the Prix du Moulin, Last year he beat Rosalian, who's a whose form would tie in a lot with notable speech. The line in winter was third that day. Henri Matisse was fifth, and he's by the man of the sire of the moment, I suppose, Wooten Bassett. Last seen fifth to notable speech in Delmar behind line in winter, but definite chance was within as big as 20-1.
10: The other race we'll have a look at Newbury on Saturday is the Aston Park Stakes, which is the 1.5 mile race with five starters. Kalpana, just shades against 11-10 with Hills. Arabian Force 9-2. Westwind Blows 4s. French Masters 6s. Liberty Lane, bit of money for that now into 9-1. Westwind Blows interested me. Could ask Kalpana those questions following a second at the Shima Classic at Maidan in March. A very expensive race. But Kalpana, if she's fit on her first run of the season, the ground and trip, no issue. She probably is the best horse in the race again.
9: Yeah, I'd have to take her on. Like, a filly taking, giving way to four horses, all of whom have a fitness edge. On her first run last season, I think she ran in the Curra.
10: Behind Los Angeles. Yeah.
9: Like, it was a perfectly solid run, but, like, it that sort of run, she's possibly a little bit better. That was the Tassos Gold Cup. She's possibly a little bit better over a mile and a half. Now, she was ahead of White Birch that day, but I thought White Birch was a bit disappointing last year, and I don't think that form necessarily be good enough to win this. You mentioned Westwind Blows. I think he's the obvious pace in the race, in a race that five horses in the race. William Buick, I think, will definitely try to make this tactical go from the front, but Arabian Force for me, from Willie Haggis, will just sit off him and hopefully pounce. But I would be all over taking on Kalpana. I don't think she's a superstar at the prices.
10: What are you
9: going
10: to
9: I'm going with Arabian Force.
10: We're going to have a look at Navan then on Saturday, the 407, the 8 stakes, 1 mile, 5 furlongs. You have, what, 6 runners in this? Azakir, Limestone, New Zealand, Trojan Fighter, Sangreal, and Star of Tara. I actually liked Azakir's third run. Made all to win over 10 furlongs at Leperstown last month in the colours of Aga Khan by Johnny Murphy.
9: I don't know what it is about this race. I just love the makeup of this race. And I really like Navan as a track. And for whatever reason, I love it as a flat track. I think it's, you have so much room in the straight to not have a hard luck story. And it's, at least 3 furlongs in the straight, with a very stiff finish. So you have to get the trip here. If New Zealand goes off favourite here, I would be surprised, at the very least surprised. And New Zealand is the half-brother to Agenda, who I was talking about. Out of different league, JD, who was a really smart horse. But if you look at his general profile, he'd won one over a mile and two, which is his reappearance when he didn't get home. His runs as a two-year-old, say over 7 furlongs, he beat Isaac Newton when he just held on in a maiden. And his other runs were fine, but he now has blinkers on and he steps up. He's only proven over a mile. He now steps up to a mile and 5 at Navan, which is almost like a mile and 7 somewhere else. He has so much to prove, albeit in a race that honours Yates, and a race that Aidan has won quite a few times this year. But I had to look up Trojan Fighter when I looked up his profile, because when I saw he won at Ballinrobe over a mile and 5, I thought that has to be the race Carmers won. And Carmers went on to win this for Paddy Toomey,
10: yeah,
9: whose strike rate's unbelievable at the moment. But it's notable. Billy Lee's a very good judge, and Billy Lee was sort of saying afterwards, oh, you know, where is he going to go and all that. He said he'd have to step up to be where Carmers was at. So I'm interested in him potentially as a saver, but I'm very much with you on Asakir here. He is he looks like a horse that will really thrive at least at middle distances.
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8: 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Oh, that'd be a nice number to win. I know what I'd be doing. I'd be booking my trip to the Kentucky Derby next year. It is Megan Scully here with you. We're here until 10 p.m. Now, before we head back to Oriel Park for our live commentary of the League of Ireland, let's just take a look at the other scores tonight. Derry City 1, Waterford 0. Kevin DeSanto's finding the back of the net there for the Candy Stripes on 18 minutes. And the rest of the games are scoreless, and they're all into their second half now. Over to the Premier League, it is Liverpool 0, Aston Villa 1. Morgan Rodgers finding the back of the net there on 41 minutes, and they are still at half time. But for us here on Off the Ball, we have to head, as I said, back to Oriel Park, because Dundalk versus Shamrock Rovers is taking place right now. Our commentary team are Vinnie Perth and first, Ben Symes.
11: Yeah, thanks very much, Megan. You're welcome back to Oriel Park as the sounds of David Bowie flow to our ears here in the main stand at Oriel Park. And just as we expected, Vinny, two changes on the way for Shamrock Rovers, Aaron Green and Graham Burke are out early to warm up.
12: Yeah, the two of them look ready to go. I think I'd probably expect Noonan to come out and McGovern, you know, Victor, maybe they could protect them, but I don't think so. I'd expect it to be the front two of Rovers who gave no platform. Both of them will come out. But Cadup will be just more of the same, please, lads. More of the same. That's what he'd want from his team. Both teams going through this new thing now where all the cones out on the halfway line and they do their little bits and pieces, blah, blah, blah. But ultimately, most players only go through the motions when they're doing it. And it's a bit of a waste of time.
11: Yeah, we wait the full confirmation, but it looks like Michael Noonan and John McGovern are going to go off the field. So no more goals to add for Noonan's tally so far this season. 3 goals in the Premier Division. And John McGovern, the former Ballyhoulan half swing forward and down man, is going to go off. And Aaron Green and Graham Burke will be on in their place. The Shamrock Rovers will get us underway from left to right. Vinny, if you're Kieran Cadup, more the same?
12: More the same. Just keep going. I'd be worried about, they would have known. They expect Rovers to make some changes. You'd expect to see Bourke onto the pitch. So you know Rovers will have to go back to that box in midfield that they're very strong with. Bourke will obviously operate on the left-hand side. Expect Adam Brennan, expect Graham Bourke and Jack Bourne to be pulling strings over that side of the pitch, and Aaron Green running the lines for them. Rovers will definitely be improved, I feel, in the second half for Dundalk. A bit more of the same. Just a little bit more certainness, I would say, in the final turn. They've gone into it enough times. Probably haven't tested McGinty enough for all of the joy they had.
11: And as you can hear, those changes as we expected. McGovern and Michael Noonan out for Aaron Green and Graham Burke over the very, very loud tannoy system here at Oriel Park.
12: I can't believe you even heard David Bowie. I just heard noise.
11: I just have a good ear for music, Vinny, that's all that is.
12: Yeah, I knew that. My boy's on and take that stuff. Just won't wash with you. Between you and Steve, I really struggle on the music department.
11: Come here, Vinny. I can do anyway. I can do Boys On. I can do David Bowie. Either's good for me. And either would be good for either of Kieran Cadup or Stephen Bradley, if it means it can be the omen that can get them over the line here. 0-0 between Dundalk and Shamrock Rovers as we get underway here again in Oriel Park. And immediately Graham Burke on the ball just outside the Shamrock Rovers box. A lovely 1-2 of Victor Ozimbuna. It's back to Ozimbuna at the edge of the box. And a sliding challenge in from Wilson. And very quickly Graham Burke changes exactly how the game plays here for Shamrock Rovers. A. Dervin in the middle of the park with the ball at his feet. He finds Declan McDade out on the right hand side. It's long searching for Ruby, who gets there in front of Lee Grace, but Grace does very well to get across and intercept the ball. And Rovers have it now with Matt Healy just inside his own box. And that ball across the face of the goal. And a lovely little ball into Graham Burke in the middle of the park from Dan Cleary. And Burke finds Byrne in a little bit of space, just crossing over the halfway line into Victor Ozimbuna. Bobby Burns is up on him very, very quickly and intercepts and finds Kenny just beside him. Morgan now, feet into a Ruby. McDade's gone running over on the far-hand side, the overlap, and there's a chance here for Kenny at the back post if he can get his head up. But Brennan's out quickly. McDade just shifts to the right, gets the ball in. And McGinty is out quickly and sharply to collect the ball on the dock again, start quickly. McGinty puts it long towards Aaron Green, just on the right-hand side, towards the edge of the box for Shamrock Rovers. 2,961 people in attendance here at Oriel Park this evening. So just shy of the 3,000 mark. In past the gates for this fixture as Adam Brennan makes his way just on the edge of the box on the left-hand side, shimmies left and right. His Victor Azevedo beside him, he gets the ball on the right hand. Well, he gets the ball on his right foot and flicks it into the box, and the ball somehow finds its way out to Graham Burke on the edge of the box. He's peeling for handball, but the ball is cleared away now to Tumbi Sabawale on the right-hand side. Kenny's out quickly on him. Sabawale turns.
12: No, Sabawale's been brilliant for Rovers, haven't he, this season? You haven't mentioned his name all night. Just when you called him there, just sort of brought it back to me. I haven't heard him all night. Rovers certainly look better, don't they, with that structure. Bourke, Bourne already pulling the strings. I know we're 2 minutes in, but they've made more sort of forward passes, I would say, in these 2 minutes than they did in the opening 45 minutes. Look, a hell of a better team. Victor, Bourke, Bourne all pulling the strings now. Dundalk need to stay on the toes and keep that front foot press going.
11: Yeah, as the ball goes up top towards Aaron Green, you can clearly see that Burke has kind of dropped inside alongside Victor Azevedo to make it more, as you said, Vinny, the box midfield that we've become so used to seeing from Shamrock Rovers over the years.
12: Yeah, just touching on the attendance figures, I just spoke to the owner of Dundalk just before the game, and it's probably one area of improvement. They've a lot of improvements too, as does every club in the league, but it's a big area of improvement. How do you get the local community? You get a huge percentage of the people living in Dundalk, that is, that number. But at the same time, they're probably 400, 500, 600 people short, you know, for the huge difference that would make to a club like this.
11: Where do you go about that? Do you attract people from up over the border? Do you go into Monaghan just inside?
12: Well, success has brought some crowds in, always did. There's an element of that, but it's about reaching out. Football clubs and League of Ireland have to be careful. You don't get lazy in the work you do in the community. That's the manager, that's the players, that's all of them things. And they do an element of that, to be fair, a good bit of it. But the more you do that, the more you go to the local schools and the more you push. It's such a small town in the grand scheme of things. I'd say where I live in Talla, you know, 5 mile radius in where I live in Talla would triple the population here. So they do all right statistically. But what a different ground it is when there's 300 or 400 more people here. And that was the point the owner was making. They're working their backside off to get those extra people through the gate. Not necessarily for financial reasons, but just the support it brings.
11: Bob and Pete Buckley into the box. Is going to be headed over and away for a Dundalk corner. As Dundalk look to build the pressure again. We should say, obviously, they have improved works in the community through the last year. The Lily White Lounge, newly installed in just behind here when you walk into Oriel Park, owned a local business, Macara, in the middle of Dundalk town.
12: Yeah, they've done so much little improvements that, as I said, it's still not good enough for the away fans, and I take that on board, but they've done a lot of other things that's really good. The work they do with the local rehab centre as well is phenomenal. It has been over the years, and they've continued that hard work. And it's a real, this is a football town, man. This is your Newcastle, the Premier Division. This is the hairdresser, here's everything that goes on and every training session. Anyone picks up an injury, everybody in town, the coffee shops hear about it. It's a brilliant, brilliant football town.
11: Absolutely football mad. As those football mad fans watch on here for a Bobby Burns corner kick. As we just hit 50 minutes on the clock. It's a Burns in swinger in towards the middle of the box, and Warren's up towards it, but it's away from Rovers. Byrne now tries to bring it away on the edge of the box, but Aidan Irvine's going to step in, and the ball's back out now with McDade on the left hand side. Sabawale and Healy matching up towards him, and force McDade to go back towards Keith Buckley, just back into his own half here, and back with Enda Minogue to build up from the back again. He goes long and searching. It's going to be Owen Kenny or Declan McDade under this, but Sabawale gets in quickly, but only as far as Aidan Irvine. And Wilson now down the left hand side. He's got McDade outside of McDade lining up on the left hand side here, and Kenny just inside Victor Ozenbuna does really, really well to intercept and just holds Kenny off, and the ball's back at Sabawale. Really, really good work from Victor Ozenbuna, that defensive side of the game that we're seeing more and more with him playing in the middle of the park. Ed McGinty just cleans it up towards Stephens as a ruby, close him down and tried to make life uncomfortable for him, as we saw all throughout the first half. And Bamia Ruby putting the Shamrock Rovers goalkeeper under pressure, a man who might be a little bit disappointed to not be in the Ireland squad for the friendly tomorrow against Grenada, but all chance in the world that he could be in the squad at the end of the month to face Qatar and Canada in friendlies. As we learned today, Mason Melia is set to feature in that squad alongside Corey Ndava, playing for Lecce in Serie A. Here's Dan Cleary, the searching ball in towards Aaron Green. The ball's cleared away and find out towards Victor Azevedo, another man who was tipped to be in that squad against Grenada tomorrow afternoon. Graham Burke, a man who does have three caps at the Republic of Ireland, now advancing with the ball. Plays a lovely 1-2 with Jack Byrne, but the ball is intercepted. It's back with Byrne. Sabawali in the edge of the box. Tries to get a ball in. It's fall to Byrne again. Just inside the Rovers box. Odin Buna. Oh, and it's just deflected away. It looked for all the world as if Odin Buna's effort was going to settle into the back of the net, but it's deflected behind. For a Shamrock Rovers corner, a big chance for Victor Ozymbuna.
13: Yeah, really good play. Jack Byrne, Graham Burke, we spoke about lots of short little passes. Byrne tries to get Burke away, comes off the defender, goes back to Burke. It looks like he's on to shoot at a tight angle, and he just fires a ball straight to Victor Ozymbuna, who shoots, and just as well, the Harvey Warren gets his head over and deflects it over for a corner. Jack Byrne to take.
11: So it's going to be a Byrne out swinger from this right hand side. Rob Harvey doesn't like what he's seeing in the middle, and he's going to pull, it looks like, Enda Stevens and Wilson. Well, there's a whole barrage of players going over now to Rob Harvey as he pulls away, and it looks like it's going to be Harvey Warren and Dan Cleary being pulled away just for a little bit of push and shove in the box that we've become used to seeing all across football, all across the world now, Vinnie Burke.
13: So frustrating. Referee, if someone's fouling, don't stop the game, let them foul and give a penalty against them or free out. Just get on with it.
11: Jack Byrne in swinger here from the right hand side. It's played in towards him. Grace got up, but it's back to Ozymbuna in the edge of the box. He strikes it. It's taken a deflection. It's fallen up in the air. And eventually the ball is out with Darrell Horgan back towards that corner where Jack Byrne put it in. And he gets it down the line towards Buckley.
13: Yeah.
11: Rob Harvey awards to throw in for Dundalk.
13: You know what? Like, Dundalk have done really well this year in terms of whether it's been Kenny or Ruby. Well, we just seen a flash there. Ball coming out of the air inside the box. Horgan clever with the chest. He chests into the wide area. He fires one up the line, and it's Buckley who wins them a throw in the half line. And all that does is just kills the momentum Rovers are trying to build up. That's the experienced players for you. It's really clever from them too. And Cadoof, that's why he brought them to the club.
11: Absolutely. And allows the ball to get the ball up towards the box. A little push there on Bamey Ruby from Cleary, but not given. By Rob Harvey, and the ball back now with Harvey Warren, and all the way back to Enda Minogue in the Dundalk goal. And as you can see by McGovern and Noonan not being up top, just Aaron Green up top, slightly less press from Rovers on the Dundalk goalkeeper this half, as Victor Ozymbuna brings that press towards Harvey Warren. Declan McDade back now on that right hand side. He played so well in the first half, and it's a brilliant ball out towards the left hand side where Wilson and Horgan are. Horgan's advancing down the left hand side, but Wilson goes inside, tries to find the ball across to Kenny, but Stevens gets in and intercepts it very well. And now Adam Brennan's got a bit of space ahead of him, tries to touch it by Warren and just bundles him over to the floor and moves inside Declan McDade and sprays the ball out to Sabawale on the right hand side. Graham Burke alongside him for company. He finds Burke, tries to make a run to get the ball back. The Rovers are going to reset, and it's with Victor Ozymbuna in the middle of the park. Kenny right on his heels as Ozymbuna turns and plays it out to Cleary on the right hand side, looking to get his cross into the box. Rovers starting this half much better than they played the first. Ozymbuna in the edge of the box is going to, oh, it's a lovely reverse pass. It's back inside to Green as Rovers just play it on the box, and Burke hits it, and it's a good block, but Rovers still have the ball again. Cleary into the box towards Brennan. It's headed away by Wilson. And now McDade has the ball out on the right-hand side and clears his lines. As far as Stevens, with Rovers starting his half much stronger, Vinny.
13: Yeah, much stronger. But it's been a really good game for a nil-all draw, hasn't it? Both end-to-end. Maybe both keepers haven't been tested enough. Rovers are growing into it. But Dundalk certainly haven't gone out of it either. It's been a real test. The one fear I have from Dundalk, two to three centre-halves, I think, are booked. It looks like Rovers are starting to run at them. I fear the discipline we spoke about in the first half. Can't let them down now. You need to concentrate, stay on your feet, and don't give Rovers a numerical advantage.
11: Yeah, we spoke about Kilduff not being happy about it, nil all, as Brennan gets in towards the box for the cross. The straight in and the Minogue. That's exactly why we spoke about Kilduff maybe not being happy despite the good performance in the first half, because you know exactly what Shamrock Rovers can do when they're on form.
13: Yeah, really good. And we're seeing Brennan now growing into the game. I haven't been overly impressed by him tonight. I know he's an outstanding young player. My dad has done really well against him. He's got to the end line there, and he's got to do a little bit better. Pick out two, three players in the box. As you said, it's been Victor Ozymbuna show at the moment.
11: And just as you say, he's got a bit of space here just on the edge of the box. He's Brennan outside if he can find it, but he finds a lovely ball to Green, who hits it, and it's just gone wide of Enda Minogue's post. The Victor Ozymbuna show, as you said, Vinny, finds himself in space on the edge of the box, takes the ball down lovely, plays a lovely reverse pass to Aaron Green, who Zephyr drifts just wide of end of an Oaks goal.
13: Yeah, and why I called it that is Dundalk now have had to put pressure on to Jack Bourne and to Graham Bourke and Healy. They're just finding those players and that box in midfield, that extra man that we spoke about in the first half. That's why I've seen this change happening. And all of a sudden, Victor, hands in the air, in the number 10 position. Jack Bourne lobs a ball and takes it onto his chest. A brilliant reverse pass to Aaron Green. He does everything greener. He stays on side. And he's just got to hit the back of the net. He'd be really, really disappointed that he hasn't scored. Player his quality, he should be 1-0 Rovers after that chance.
11: Yeah, Aaron Green, the man who's been around the league for so long now, the 36-year-old. Memories of him seeing for St. Pat's back in the day, and Bray and many other sides. He's played against Dundalk the most in his career. 52 games versus Dundalk. Just the 8 goals for the man they like to call Greener. As Ozzy Vuna looks to put a bit of a press here on Enda Minogue. And Minogue manages to get the ball away up the other end of the pitch. Graham Burke touches it down for Byrne. And Rovers yet again rebuild on the ball as they've managed to do in the opening 15 or so minutes here in this second half. Something that we didn't see a lot from them in the first half. But Stephen Bradley's side just building and building into the game now as it goes on. And Burke finds himself in a good bit of space. Over towards the left hand side. Twisting and turning around Harvey Warren. Still has the ball here. He finds the ball across the clear with a bit of space in front of him to hit it, and he does. And it sails just over the bar from Enda Minogue's goal again. But yet again, Rovers build the chance, make the space, and they're looking ever threatening as this game goes on.
13: Yeah, and Clough reacts with the changes. It looks like two centre midfielders going to come into the team, and just to give them that freshness.
11: Yeah, Owen Kenny's going to come off here after an impressive first half. Hasn't been on the ball so much in the second half. Harry Groom's going to come into the game for him. Keith Buckley as well is going to come out here for Shane Tracy. So Harry Groom and Shane Tracy in for Owen Kenny and Keith Buckley. Just a word on Owen Kenny, maybe, Vinny. Impressive performance in the first half from him today. He's really growing into a player that he's becoming.
13: Yeah, he's been really good for them. He's been a big threat. He's brought the games. I'm probably a little bit surprised by those substitutions. I thought Kenny in particular was the one threat they still had in the second half when he was on the ball. So maybe Clough is going to tactically change it because Rovers have been so dominant with that four midfield, we'll see. And Kenny has had to sort of suffer as a result of that. But, you know, Buckley again was doing okay in the game. He was putting out fires, he was using experience. So we'll see how it plays out. Very, a little bit surprised, but Tracy and Groom have done really well for Dundalk at different stages this season.
11: Yeah, Shane Tracy, the local boy from the Avenue Road in Dundalk. Funnily enough, didn't come through the academy here. Had to go off to Shelburne and Bohemians before coming back to his local club. And here is Groom on the ball in the middle of the park. Another man who's been impressive in his appearances so far for Dundalk in the Premier Division this season. Joined from Bray in January of 2025. 15 appearances in the Premier Division so far this season.
13: Yeah, so they've sacrificed on Kenny and they've just had another man into midfield, and that's to live with the quality of Rovers. And I don't know, I think they were doing okay with that. Maybe Rovers took over. Probably, you know, we spoke about that respect word. Will they live to regret that? Or is it tactically a masterclass? That's what you're just as a manager, isn't it? You're halfway to something or nothing every time the game starts.
11: Yeah, as we see Dundalk just trying to match up to that Shamrock Rovers switch up in the middle of the park. Shane Tracy and Harry Groom have gone in there, and it looks like maybe Horgan might just play slightly off Bamey Ruby up top.
13: Yeah, the only thing is, Rovers are experts. They've been doing it for 5-6 years. Dundalk probably haven't even worked on the shape and the system. Maybe they have, but it'd be a small part of the game. That's all my only concern about that change.
11: Savoale drifting into the middle of the park. The ball is cut out by Tracy, but it's back towards Burke over on the left-hand side again. He tries to find a ball in to find Brennan, but it's intercepted by McDavis, but in a really good shift in right wing-back position. And Harry Groom now helps him. And the other new man on the pitch, Tracy's with him out on the right-hand side, as Dundalk look to play their way out from the back here. Before Harvey Warren decides to go along, try find a Ruby, who's been really impressive so far this season, but maybe just hasn't quite got the service that he would have liked so far tonight, maybe, Vinny, especially in the second half.
13: Yeah, just the balls into the box. I said Dundalk needs to be a bit more assertive in the final third. That was probably the only complaint about them in the first half.
11: Dan Cleary with the ball just inside the Dundalk half. Matt Healy turns around and spins Groom and plays the ball over towards Stevens. The ball is in towards the feet of Green. Tries to spin his defender and hit it. And Harvey Warren was the man who was the defender, and he gets across and knocks it out for another corner, and Shamrock Rovers just building that pressure yet again.
13: Yeah, they're just dominant in midfield, aren't they, Ben? Really dominant.
11: Yeah, those changes, and maybe Graham Burke also just dropping in alongside those midfield, allowing Rovers to get a much stronger hold on the game.
13: Yeah, it looks like they're going to make another change as well, and yeah, I don't like singling out young players. He's a lot to learn, Brennan, but I think he has the capabilities of a lovely dribbler of the ball, real strength on the ball, but Mulroney will cause other sorts of problems for McDade over on that far side. Bolton would have played against each other in Scotland, would they? Quite a lot, if not at the same club, maybe the odd time. No, but he was at Hearts, wasn't he, Mulroney?
11: Yeah. Mulroney, of course, of Hearts. So he comes on as the corner's taken. Not something you see too often. A team making a...
14: 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Trade on anything.
13: I think for Dundalk, it's J.R. Wilson. Yeah, there's a bit of blood on his jersey, so
11: he's being sent over by referee Rob Harvey to change his shirt. He's trying to say there's nothing on him.
13: Yeah, but the experience of Aaron Green pointed out the little bit of blood probably there is there, or whatever it is, but he has to receive treatment.
11: So Jake Moraney's going to take Adam Brennan's place at left wing back role, signed from St. Patrick's Athletic the off-season, and his quote is saying the standards, he said, are much higher off the pitch. At Shamrock Rovers, you a bit surprised that a player coming out and making comments like that?
13: Yeah, I think he regrets saying. I don't think he meant it in the way it's come across. To be fair, I don't know Jake, but I imagine he didn't mean in that sense. Probably the competition for places and stuff like that. But look, I know what Pats do. I know some of the staff there, the manager. I know where they're training. There's a lot of excellence around Pats, and I wouldn't buy that. There's no doubt there's a better group of players at Shamrock Rovers, and maybe that's it. What he was alluding to came across wrong, and he'd probably regret saying a lot of his old teammates are there. He didn't have a great time at Pats. He had different spells. He's been playing a little bit better at Shamrock Rovers as well, so if that's what he feels, type to say it, but I'm not sure it's as true as he thinks.
11: Yeah, Moraney making the move from Inchcore to Talla, or from Rhodesown to Abbottstown on the training ground. The man who was a lot of hype around him when he signed for St. Patrick's Athletic, coming back from the MLS from stints with Atalanta and Orlando City. Bobby Burns now with the ball on the left-hand side, but Byrne intercepts well. And Burke now tries to take Rovers up the pitch and just chips the ball in behind to try find Sabawale. Burns is across, back towards Minogue, and the ball's cleared away again.
13: Yeah, still, I know why Kilduff has done it. I just think Kenny was probably the one player. I think back to a couple of weeks ago, I was doing a game for the TV. I'm thinking of who's doing the game tonight on TV. You're trying to pick a man in the match, but so far, Owen Kenny's highlight reel will give you a sort of a reason to give it to him. So maybe Kilduff has made the right decision. We're about to see, but they've certainly lost away a little bit in this second half. Not as good as they were, certainly in the first.
11: Absolutely, as Ozzie Invierna holds off A. Dervin. He's just stepped a little bit more advanced in the midfield since Owen Kenny's gone off. And as you know, with A. Dervin, he'll run around all day long.
13: And all night. He's like a Duracell bunny, isn't he? To be fair to him. And at times, he showed real quality on this pitch. A couple of really nice passes, good feet, and just needs to be careful. Plays a little bit too much on the edge for a lot of opposition players like him.
11: Yeah, a lovely goal versus Bohemians here last week, but as we said, already served as a suspension for picking up 5 yellow cards and a red card versus Sligo. But outside of that, he's played every single game for the Dogs so far this season. The Longford man. The Shamrock Rovers look to build here again with Dan Cleary. It's Matt Healy. Rovers so comfortable in possession here in this second half so far. With Matt Healy again out towards Cleary on the right hand side. Just to give you an update on some of the scores around the grounds, there's been a couple of goals in Phibsborough. Bohemians find themselves 2-0 up against Drogheda United. Goals from Dale Rooney and Pat Hickey in the second half there. Still no goals between St. Patrick's Athletic and Shelburne in the Dublin Derby in Inchicore. Waterford have equalised against Derry City, so it's 1-1 between Waterford and Derry City. Tommy Lonergan with the goal there from the penalty spot. So good, good start to life for Graham Coughlin.
13: Yeah, I think this is his first week, to be fair to him, and bit all over the place last week. Didn't know the players' names, I felt, but I expect them to be a really hard-working team. The challenge Tiernan Lynch has is you can't keep doing this, can't keep not getting results against teams and expecting things to change. So, yeah.
11: Hey, Dervin clips the ball over top towards McDade. Plays it across the goal. It's allowed to bounce in the box. So Bawali gets it down and clears it for a throw-in. A few cries of handball here.
13: Yeah, I don't think so. Clearly he was at sixes and sevens. He hasn't been brilliant, Dan, tonight. And it was a torn to Oriel. I know he's been here a couple of times before. But really clever movement by McDade. It's been very, very good. He just sucked Mulroney in, ball in behind. Just

0: bolt the cross in and needed a bit more pace to cause some problems. The dog, I've just started to settle down a little bit now in this second half.
1: Yeah, the dog bringing a little bit of pressure here with Harvey Warren. He keeps advancing, makes way into the box and hits it. And he forces a brilliant save out of Ed McGinty. And as you said, Dundalk for the first time in the second half, maybe just finding a little bit of rhythm.
0: Yeah, and the Shedside Army have come alive on the far side because they needed the team to do something. And it was that man, Harvey Warren, driving from his own half nearly just inside the Rovers half. He goes past two or three players as if they aren't there. McGinty, it's comfortable save. Made hard work of it, I feel, at the front post. Could have stood up a little bit taller. But gives Dundalk a chance for corner. Generally, delivery's been really, really good, you would say, from Robbie Burns out there. Horgan is out with him. They've drawn two Rovers players out. They always leave a little bit of space, Rovers do, at the edge of the box. Looks like, as it stands now, we go back to their goal. Derry scored against them. They're not looking to exploit it, Dundalk, at the moment.
1: It's a short corner, played towards the edge of the box, and Wilson going to float it up towards Warren. But Ed McGinty gets out well and collects the ball.
0: Waste. They drive you mad as a coach. So easy for the goalkeeper. You work so hard to win a corner. The Dundalk crowd get up, and all of a sudden, keeper has it in his hands, and Rovers go again up the other end.
1: Here's Jake Mulroney now lining up Darragh Horgan on the left hand side. Just a couple of minutes onto the pitch. Makes his way inside the box. Plays the ball inside to Ozymbuna. And across was McDade yet again. It's going to be out for Rovers throw in on the left hand side. The ball's thrown in quickly towards Jack Byrne. Stevens now on the left hand touchline. Back towards Byrne, who can, well, maybe could get the ball in, but he's lost it slightly under his feet. But he's regained it again and has got that ball in. And Warren there yet again, as he has been so often tonight. And here's a chance for Ruby just to maybe get the ball under a little bit of spell. But Ozymbuna gets across and holds the ball up so well. But A. Durbin gets across. He's eventually bundled over. No foul given by Rob Harvey. And Sabawale can advance down the right hand side. Tries to switch the play across towards Jake Mulroney. And Mulroney now, with McDade coming out to meet him quickly, tries the well. It's a cross slash shot from Jake Mulroney, and you can hear the jeers going around here at Oriel Park. And I don't even need to tell you what happened with that.
0: Yeah, it's awful. You look at McDade tonight. You know, there's a lot of people in Finsbury would be, if you're watching Sir here tonight, scratching their head going, where has that energy and that work rate come from? But he's had an abundance tonight, hasn't he? He's got rid of, you know, I used to play with a fella not too far from here, Alan Murphy. He was a bit of a stalwart on Dock and in Ireland on 21 from Drogheda. He used to love when players got taken off against him. That was his big win. And you just look at McDade there, that's one gone. Mulroney on next, I'll deal with you. Great little battles going on over that side of the pitch, but McDade's been really, really good.
1: Yeah, signed from Athlone Town in the middle of last season in the First Division. Stayed on to win the First Division and come up to the Premier Division. A slightly different role tonight at right wing back instead of the usual attacking winger spot for McDade, but he settled into it really, really well here.
0: I just have to ask you about this Rovers jersey, Ben. Is it like a peace offering to Thomas Davis? Something like that, maybe.
1: Thomas Davis is a brilliant shout.
0: they might be happy with that down in Tala, but I tell you what, I've never seen it. I just can't get my head around it. There may be some history to it, I'm not too sure.
1: It's maybe for people listening, it's kind of a mix between Thomas Davis, Jamaica, maybe a touch of Brazil across it as well, or an old Scotland away kid as well. It's yellow, green, a blacked out crest. Look, we'll wait to hear the official word from Rovers before we decide.
0: Don't tell anyone that Rovers I called the Thomas Davis kit, will you, please? I'm in enough trouble down there without storing the paw.
1: As a man who's played against Thomas Davis, I can assure radio listeners it's a pretty spot on accurate representation of what this jersey is. Launched today, the third kit by Shamrock Rovers, and they're in again. It's yet to find them a goal, which is not unusual for Shamrock Rovers against Dundalk.
0: Yeah, they haven't had a good up here in Oriel Park. Now, that was on an older pitch, and Dundalk were always flying. But even if they weren't, they found it difficult up in this venue. There was some very famous ones. Aaron Green goal, I remember Ronan Finn, Blake goal as well. But by and large, they haven't really had a good up in this ground. This will be a big night for them. It feels like they're starting to motor as the season goes on. And this man, Jack Byrne, might have a say on it.
1: Byrne has a shot. It's deflected away towards Wilson, who gets it away in the dock and rebuild now with A. Durbin. The ball over with Terry Groom on the right-hand side. Just tricks back inside Matt Healy. in towards Horgan, who turns himself in the middle and gets going now on his bike, and Horgan down the right hand side. Oh. Lee Grace gets across with all the experience in the world, intercept and knock the ball out for a throw in.
0: Oh, it was a brilliant pirouette from Horgan, wasn't it? Like, if Victor does it, we're all waxing lyrical about it, but Darrell is probably twice the age of Victor, and he's able to work that magic little bit shape. Dervin just on the return pass gave him a little bit too much to do. But Dundalk, you know what, we're 72 minutes in. This will be a good result for them. They probably had to react. Kilduff has reacted to Rover's dominance in the second half, and he's sort of changed the shape. That means they don't have Kenny Horgan or Ruby to treat them. All the problems they caused Shamrock Rovers in the first half. So they're sacrificing a little bit of that, but they're certainly working hard in the middle of this game.
1: It's 9 matches between these sides since Shamrock Rovers scored more than one goal against Dundalk. That was an Aaron Green double back in June 2023. And obviously Aaron Green on the pitch now. The chance to put the ball in the back of the net. The reverse fixture, a 1-1 draw here. At Tallaght Stadium. Danny Mullins, 90th minute equaliser, cancelling out a Pico Lopez header. Pico obviously is not around today as he's rested before the World Cup. Picked up an injury a couple of weeks ago, and Stephen Bradley, quite rightly I think, said that it would be silly to risk him and deny him a potential place in a World Cup with Cape Verde.
0: Yeah, we take his word for it, but you presume he's not really available, otherwise they'd be picking him.
1: Samuale hits it from about 25 yards out, but it rifles well over the bar from Enda Minogue.
0: I don't really remember either keeper making a real pronounced save, if you know what I mean. There's been a couple. McGinty had that one at the front post, and he's got out to the feet of who was in the first half. He had to dive out to Air Dervin's tackle.
1: Yeah,
0: we've seen a couple of different bits and pieces, Rover shots from distance, but neither keeper has been tested enough, you feel.
1: There was one chance, I think, in the opening couple of minutes, John McGovern's strike, yeah, which Enda Minogue turned around the post, but ever since that.
0: Yeah, and we had the resulting header, but that even McGovern's shot is from outside of the box. They haven't looked like breaking each other down. There's been a lot of good play. It's been a really good game, I think, and it's been an interesting game, but there's been a lot of good play in that last final third. Neither team have had the sort of the prowess to create a chance, you would feel, or the sort of bit of guile in the final area.
1: Just over 15 minutes left to play here in Oriel Park. Dundalk 0, Shamrock Rovers 0. Vinnie Perk alongside me, Ben Symes, here for Off the Ball, bringing you exclusive League of Ireland Premier Division commentary every Friday night to your airwaves. It's Rovers look to build on here from 3 wins in a row.
0: Have we got the lads on tonight, Ben?
1: Yeah, League of Ireland late night on Twitter or X after, with Shane Keegan alongside Barry Murphy. So if you have any thoughts on this game or any other games around the grounds, make sure to log on to Twitter or X, as it's now known, after the game, and get on to the lads and make your feelings be known. Something that yourself and myself have come used to, Vinny, League of Ireland late night.
0: Yeah, love it, listening to on the way home from games.
1: Yeah, so make sure to get your opinions in there. Zenda Stevens advances now down the left hand side for Rovers, floats the ball in towards the box. Warren gets it away, and it's going to fall here to Burke on the edge of the box. But hey, Dervin, as you said, Vinny, he's like a Duracell bunny, just gets in and gets the ball away and allows Dundalk to reset and just step out from that defensive position that they found themselves in.
0: Yeah, and the only challenge you have now is they're just not being able to get the ball to stick in the second half. Ruby's had drifted completely out of game because the service into him just hasn't been good enough, and it's not his fault. It's down to the structure of the team and what the manager feels is the best way for them to get a result here. Remember, neither team need to win this game tonight any way, shape or form. A win for Bolton, and what you would feel would be huge, particularly Dundalk in the grand scheme of things. They know where they lie. They're not getting ahead of themselves around here. Spoke to a lot of people before the game, really comfortable with the league position. But I actually said to somebody, I won't tell you who it is, involved with the club, if you finished third from the bottom, would you be happy with it? And he says yes, absolutely, they can build on that. It's a bit stability here, and they don't need to be in the headlines. They had enough of that to last them a lifetime over the last 4 or 5 years. A bit of calmness, and that's what Kilduff has brought to the club, is all they need around here.
1: Absolutely. As I said, I spoke to Kieran Kilduff the other day, and he said if you told him a year ago it'd be first versus fourth in the League of Ireland Premier Division on national radio, on national TV, he would have snapped your hand off for it, and very rightly so. Obviously, we can remember these teams being big rivals in the last 20 or so years in the League of Ireland Premier Division. A couple of FAI Cup finals towards the end of the last decade.
0: Don't want to talk about them, but some of them are not the one you're talking about.
1: 1-1 by each side towards the end of the last decade. I'll let
0: I still lie in bed and think about the penalty shootout we lost in 2019.
1: Well, now is that probably the worst? Is that the
0: lowest point for me? Coaching career potentially, like I had worse moments than that, so it's not the lowest point. I mean, is it a failure to lose to a team in a cup final and a penalty shootout? No, it's what it meant for that great team, and would it cemented their place in history.
1: Chance here from the dog, it's going to fall to Wilson, he hits it. Oh, it's an absolutely superb strike from Wilson, and out of absolutely nothing the North have found themselves 1-0 up. Darrell Horgan with a floated ball towards the back post, and Tyreek Wilson, well, he's already scored a couple of crackers here so far this season for Dundalk. He's just got another.
0: Ben, we just seen one of the brilliant goals. I referenced Michael Duffy's wonder goal in Europe a few years ago. This is the other end of the pitch, but it's very similar. It comes from nothing, really nothing, just a throw from Dundalk, a long ball over. Rovers are sloppy. He's been a little bit sloppy at different stages tonight. He give away possession a little bit cheaply, and something's down to that press of Dundalk. And all of a sudden, the quality of Horgan stands the ball up for Wilson, and it is an outstanding finish with his left foot, straight over McGinty, into the back of the net. It's one of the best goals you've seen in a long time. An outstanding finish, brilliant goal for Dundalk. 1-0, all for Rovers to do.
1: Tyreek Wilson with a humdinger, I think it's fair to say. Vinny Perth, he scored a couple of goals this season, a brilliant strike from 30 yards out here against Derry in a 2-2 draw, but that is absolutely the pick of the bunch, and Dundalk are 1-0 up against the league leaders and current champion Shamrock Rovers with just over 10 minutes left to play here at Oriel Park. And of absolutely nothing.
0: No, absolutely nothing on it. Rovers will be really disappointed because you are playing a simple ball into midfield, and all of a sudden there's a huge press from Dundalk, and Horgan gets the ball. He's got two Rovers big centre halves in front of him, and he stands it up. And then when it was happening, there was nothing. We were just generally chatting, and all of a sudden Wilson unleashes an unbelievable shot, and Rovers react now. Don't even let them tip off. They take two players off. Take Dan Cleary, Jack Bourne off. Mainstays for them. Both have been disappointed tonight, and they've changed it. Jack Bourne having a word with his manager, not happy about being taken off. I don't think there's any real animosity. It's not a story in itself. I will be clear about that. But Rovers have reacted.
1: And it's going to be a change of shape for Shamrock Rovers as Dan Cleary and Jack Byrne come off for Dylan Watts and Conor Malley as they look to chase this game. Bamia Ruby also gone off for the returning Danny Mullen, who has scored the goal in the reverse fixture. It's a 90th minute equaliser to make 1-1. That was a scrappy goal from about 1 yard out. This goal tonight from Tyreek Wilson. When Vinny says it's one of the best strikes you'll see all season, it absolutely is. The technique and the skill to catch that on the volley.
0: No, it's an unbelievable goal. It's one of the best I've seen in this ground over 10, 12 years of coming here for different reasons. And oh, it's just brilliant. And it's only second in my memory to the Michael Duffy one I spoke about a couple of times. Other than that, it's just... And you know one of them, Ben, when you're catching on the laces? Oh, they're the sweet ones. Back of the net, long before McGinty even died, it goes right up into the roof. It's a brilliant, brilliant finish. Try and watch it later on, guys, if you're listening in.
1: Absolutely, we had a superb view of it here as well at Oriel Park from the gantry, right behind Tyreek Wilson as he let fly. A huge goal for the town as they find themselves 1-0 up here with 10 minutes to go, thanks to Tyreek Wilson's goal. The former Cherry Orchard man, the man who went over to Manchester City, such high hopes for him when he went over. He's had a brilliant career over the last couple of years in the League of Ireland. Played for multiple clubs, Shelburne, Bohemians, Waterford, and obviously the younger brother of the other Wilson on the pitch, JR as well.
0: Yeah, we never question his technical ability in terms of, but I mean, if you want the evidence of how good his technical ability is, just watch that goal all day. You know what, Ben, look at this stadium, it's rocking, right? And I understand away supporters won't appreciate what I'm saying. I tell you what, on great nights, it's one of the great grounds to play football or be involved in football. The Shed side is absolutely rocking. It's a brilliant, brilliant venue. We said it a couple of times. Yes, it needs loads of investment, but I love it when it's like this. I love it. It's one of the better places to go and watch a football.
1: It's authentic. It's old school. You see the flares flying when the goal goes in as well. This place is absolutely hopping here as Dundalk find themselves 1-0 up against the champions and current league leaders. As Stephen Bradley's side goes searching without Jack Byrne as well, as we said, went off not too happy with his manager. And I can just inform you, there's been a couple of goals around the grounds. Bohemians 2-1 up against Drogheda, so a goal back for Drogheda. It has finished in Inchicore. St. Patrick's Athletic 0, Shelburne 1.
2: Yeah.
1: A huge win for Shelburne.
2: I seen that coming, but, well, I didn't say it, so I can't accept. I'll tell you what, Pats have a soft underbelly, and there you go, they backed it up tonight. That's not good enough. You can't, the Rovers aren't under pressure tonight, because Shamrock Row or St. Pat's have faltered. Not good enough from them.
1: A huge chance for Stephen Kenny's side to close the gap on Shamrock Rovers at the top. And just as I was about to say, the Waterford took the lead against Derry City. It was 2-1 thanks to Kevin Long's goal. A 95th minute equaliser from Henry Ryla, the former man from Charlton Athletic, right before the full time whistle. A big, big point for Tiernan Lynch, and oh so close to a first win under Graham Coughlin. As Dundalk go breaking here again with Darrell Horgan on the left hand side, who's put in a monstrous shift for the town this evening, but doesn't hold the ball this time. But Shane Tracy and Nate Irvine can pick up the pieces. It's back now with the goal scorer Tyreek Wilson. Jake Mulroney's come out to this right hand side. As you said earlier, Declan McDade, a brilliant job of both locking Adam Brennan and then him up as well after it. And it's forced Mulroney to switch wings. As referee Rob Harvey sends him just back a couple of steps to take this throw in on the right hand side. As Harvey Warren goes down in the middle of the park. And referee Rob Harvey, I think, is going to blow the whistle to allow the medics to come on to him. And you would think, judging by the fact that it's an outfield player, not a goalkeeper here, Vinny, that this is a series.
2: Yeah, he's going to come off, and Dundalk will make a change. And young Sean Spaggett, I do struggle with that name, but young player, he's been really good for Dundalk when he's played for them. He's played a left back or as a centre half at different stages. I think he'd do okay. Looks like he's ready to come on. But Shamrock Rovers, just look a little bit of sixes and seven, a couple of little meetings going on. They were much better in the second half, but just have come off it after that goal.
1: Yeah, just over 6 minutes left to play here in Oriel Park. Sean Spate looks to be coming on here for Harvey Warren, the man from Blackrock in County Louth. His grandfather, Ted Pearance, was on the board of directors here in the 1970s and 1980s, so a lot of Dundalk blood running through Sean Spate's veins. As he's going to come on here into centre half. Of course, as well, was in the under 17 World Cup squad.
2: Yeah.
1: Last year with Victor Ozambuna and Michael Noonan.
2: They're developing players at Dundalk. It's something we never done when we were here, and it was sort of one thing I wish we'd done better at, and it was so difficult. We felt we couldn't keep them away from the Dublin clubs. But whatever they're doing, they're holding on to them. You look, Senna Mullen and what he's doing. There's so many of them. On Kenny's come through the system. A lot of them. So Leonard to Norwich as well. It's starting to develop. It's good to see Ligabourne clubs are starting to produce players locally.
1: Absolutely. Long may it last, hopefully, with the new League of Ireland Academy system brought up and a bit of funding going into it, that we'll see these players rise through the clubs rather than heading over to England at a young age. It'll only improve them as footballers playing men's senior football and improve the quality of the League of Ireland Premier Division and First Division that we go and watch every Friday night and that we love so much. As Dundalk tried to break away here, Danny Mullen picks up the ball. Horgan tries to find the ball over towards the far side. Shane Tracy over there, but Lee Grace gets across quite well, and the man from Tipperary can shepherd this. Well, Tracy looks at the pressure on to win a corner, but Grace does win.
2: Yeah, a real chance from Horgan there, and he apologising to Tracy. And it's Graham Bourke, who's gone out of the game now, just lackadaisical, and he gets dispossessed. And all of a sudden, there's a quick counter attack on. For Shamrock Rovers, it's Sullivan on, isn't it? And Dylan Watts
1: Dylan Watts.
2: So it's a real change for Rovers. I know it's player for player, but just lacking a little bit of quality now, and just haven't, since Dundalk has scored, haven't been able to build momentum. There is 5 minutes plus injury time to go, and you expect Rovers to have one or two big chances. Another yellow card picked up from Dundalk. Needs to stay disciplined now.
1: Dylan Watts scored the last goal here in the last game between these sides at Oriel Park in 2024, towards the end of the season. Chance here for Rovers. Fell to Aaron Green in the box. It's back towards the edge of the box for Conor Malley, as Matt Healy's going to hit this, and Dundalk fly bodies towards the ball to get in front of it.
2: Oh.
1: The referee is given a free kick on the edge of the box here. I think it was a high challenge, and he's given a red card.
2: Yeah. Second yellow.
1: Oh, it's a second yellow here for, I think it's Tyreek Wilson. The referee has deemed that challenge to be too high. He did go in off his feet, Finney.
0: Yeah, I was worried about the free kick at the time.

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1: One of the biggest moments I've seen in a long time was that Wilson forced goal, and you take nothing away, and goal scorers and big moments like that always steal the headlines. What an outstanding save by Minogue. Just bounced in front of him. Big strong hand, and Dundalk survived for now.
2: It was Dylan Watts who took that free kick, and he's going to hit in the in-swinging corner. It's going to fall here towards the edge of Otzer. Victor Ozimbuna can hit this and hits it well, but it sails wide of Enda Minogue's goal. He's going to go down here now. We think we're going to have a couple of minutes here with Enda Minogue down. Looks like a bit of cramp for the goalkeeper.
1: Yeah, just reluctant to this, because what Minogue will do is he just get in Harvey's brain to go, I need to add a bit more time on, and Dundalk don't need much more time.
2: But just looking back at that replay, sorry Vinny, that save from the Dylan Watts free kick, it's going right into the bottom corner. Minogue gets down so well, and there was a lot of concern when Conor Kearns got injured here a couple of months ago, but Enda Minogue has stepped up brilliantly in the Dundalk shirt.
1: Yeah, I just want to say how good of a save that is. I'm not sure how it's going to come across later on when people see on telly on the highlights reel, but he's made the save, and he's got about 10 Dundalk players standing in front of him. The ball was shot was from right in the centre edge of the box, and it bounces in front of him, and not only does he get a hand to it, he pushes it wide for a corner. It is, if Dundalk win the game, we'll all talk about the unbelievable goal by Wilson. Take nothing away from Enda Minogue, he's made an outstanding save, and it could be the difference with Dundalk getting 3 points here tonight.
2: Shamrock Rovers looking to press here and grab an equaliser. They're 1-0 down away to Dundalk at Oriel Park as we're just about to hit 90 minutes on the clock. A huge result this would be for Dundalk and for Shamrock Rovers. The chance is out of reach. What a save from Enda Minogue.
1: Oh, wow.
2: Across the line. There's an Aaron Green header, and Enda Minogue somehow gets back and claws the ball out from crossing the line. They looked oh so close to crossing the line, but the referee judged that Enda Minogue has kept it in. The 6 minutes go up. Really, what a save, Enda Minogue.
1: Oh, unbelievable save. It looked like it was almost over the line, but he clawed his big right hand and he keeps it out. And I was speaking about man the match earlier. If Keith Tracy doesn't give it to him, I'm going to go over and knock him out myself. Absolutely unbelievable save. Hey, Dermot has been brilliant as well for them.
2: And there's uproar here as the throw is given. The free kick is given towards Shamrock Rovers. Kieran Godub is down on his knees at the edge of the technical area. Enda Minogue with two superb saves. The first from Dylan Watts, the second from Aaron Green, to somehow keep this at 1-0 for Dundalk, and a clean sheet intact. It's Stevens now advanced towards the left-hand side. Rovers really piling on the pressure here in the last couple of minutes. Into the 6 minutes of additional time. 1 minute down, 5 to play. Matt Healy, every single outfield player now penned into the final third of the pitch. Just Ed McGinty, who is standing near the halfway line, not in that space. The ball with Sabawale on the right hand side, gets the ball into the box. Oh, it's a great chance for Shamrock Rovers. Graham Burke made his way towards the front post, and his glancing header drifts just wide as Dundalk hold on yet again.
1: Yeah, we go back to that big chance and the big save. Victor does really well, and he stands it up. And it's Jake Mulroney, really clever header. Aaron Green with a brilliant header. You can't take a lot away from him. But all of a sudden, Enda Minogue comes from nowhere. Superman-like. Gets a real strong hand on it. And doesn't keep it out. He gets it away from his goal. And Dundalk survives. Absolutely outstanding. To be fair, I said about Keith Tracy, the decision won the match probably made 2 or 3 minutes ago. Well, Enda Minogue has won 3 points for Dundalk if they can hold on in the next 4 minutes.
2: I think he just flashed up today. Dervin might have been given man of the match, so I think you can go across and say your words to Keith.
1: Yeah, man, we're going to have a scrap on the way home, me and Keith. Be under no illusions.
2: Two fantastic performances from both Dervin and Enda Minogue tonight. As Shane Tracy intercepts to stop Rovers, building out from the back yet again, and this place, well, the wheels are taking off one side, then the anxiety kicks in a second later.
1: That's brilliant though, isn't it? Unless you're on the bench in Dundalk, everything else is brilliant. Great atmosphere, really good League of Ireland football. Rovers showing the kitchen sink at Dundalk, and Dundalk just about hanging on in the 93rd minute.

0: As we say, a lot of just about hanging on. Dylan Watts here at the edge of the box. Finds Burke into Green. Tries to find back towards Burke. And it's cleared away. I think it was Shane Tracy who managed to get a foot in and get it away towards McGinty. Rovers build again here now with Grace. Burke with a lot of space in the middle of the park. But he's quickly closed down. And brilliantly closed down by Danny Mullen. And the dark body's flying in yet again. Declan McDade. I mean, we saw J.R. Wilson be sent off for flying in like that. This time McDade wins the ball. And Osim Vuna has the ball yet again on that left-hand side. Tries to turn McDade and does so successfully. Osim Vuna makes his way in towards the box. Ball in towards Green. And it's headed away out again. It was Tyreek Wilson that time. Matt Healy can get the ball back into the box again. And he does so. It's a brilliant in-swinger towards the back post. Connor Malley found himself in acres of space, but the ball just drifted over and out. And it's going to be a goal. Kick and Minogue can kill. And just a couple of more seconds here from the knock. And clear to the offside. Edge closer to a big win here in Oriel Park.
1: Yeah, Oriel Park is rocking. We're 93 and a half minutes in. It's of 6 minutes extra time. The knock haven't really suffered too much. He can't just get out at the moment. He can't rely on Minogue to make all of those worldly saves. They just have to put Rovers under a little bit of pressure, keep the ball up higher up the pitch. Easier said than done. This Rovers team have quality. They may have one more chance in them.
0: And the ball back at Minogue now as the press comes roaring on, and he hoofs the ball away. 2 minutes now for Dundalk to hold on to get a huge win over the line here. What will be a big, big 3 points for Kieran Kilduff's side, and a huge blow to Stephen Bradley. Probably not as big because St. Pat's haven't managed to win tonight, but still a big blow nonetheless. Osim Vuna down the left hand side tries to get a ball into the box and does so successfully. Daryl Horgan is back and gets up and heads the ball away. There might have been a push in the back there in space, but the ball is just bouncing around the box yet again. And Dylan Watts has the ball. It's bouncing, it's bobbling, and eventually it's away out to Lee Grace. Osim Vuna and Healy can build again. Rovers have the knock penned into their box. The ball's out. Mulroney on this right hand side gets his ball in to bring it ball. And it's a header off top of the upright.
1: What a save!
0: An end of an old, yet again, superb save. Somehow, Vinnie Perth somehow, Shamrock Rovers have not scored.
1: Yeah, I've no idea how, because there's a really good ball into the box, and I don't know who it was. There was 4 or 5 Shamrock Rovers players. Most likely Conor Malley heads it. It hits the Dundalk post, and it falls to Graham Burke. 3 yards out, and all of a sudden, from nowhere, that man Enemanog makes him star-like, makes himself huge, and blocks away the shot. And you think it's 95 minutes, 22, 23, 24 seconds. Dundalk are hoping the referee will blow it up at 96. He won't. He probably had another minute on. I said Rovers to get one more chance a minute ago. Will they get one more? Dundalk hanging on for dear life.
0: We're just getting a look at that replay now. The ball bounces off the upright, falls to Burke, and Minogue spreads himself and comes out to Burke really, really, really quickly to deny the Shamrock Rovers bagsman from grabbing an equaliser. We've just gone in about 5 seconds before we've hit 96. Let's see how many minutes Rob Harvey plays on here. As you can hear, the whistle starts to come in from the crowd. They want the full-time whistle gone. Rob Harvey will play on, and Rovers will get maybe one more chance. The ball is lofted in towards McDade. Whoa. He gets on the ball and manages to hoof it away. Mullen goes chasing. Lee Grace is under. The whistle's now building up here around Oriel Park. 96 minutes and 20 seconds on the clock. Rovers can build again. It's Savoie on the right-hand side. He's got a floated diagonal in towards the box. As a Rovers player up to head it, Osim Vuna tries to keep it in. He does so. And then Minogue manages to catch the ball. He leaps like a salmon onto the floor.
1: And it's celebrated as if Dundalk have scored. Rob Harvey, everybody's looking at him. I still feel there's another 30, 40 seconds. But everybody in the ground wants him to blow the whistle.
0: And Rob Harvey is not obliged to hear the whistles and the screams and the jeers and the roars from the crowd here. But the referee still not blowing his whistle. Rob Harvey is Osim Vuna. Maybe Rovers will get one more chance. And then the Minogue is out quickly to deny Andy Stevens. And that is that. The Minogue have defeated Shamrock Rovers 1-0 here at Oriel Park. As the Minogue fans are going on a huge result for Dundalk. A 1-0 win over the champions. Thanks to a wonder.
1: first strike from Tyreek Wilson, Denny Perth. What do you make of that?
2: Yeah, a really great night for Dundalk. It's a great old stadium, as I mentioned a few times. It's not the prettiest cup of tea you'll ever see, but it's a good one. It was a really good game, entertaining, lots of oohs and ahs. Rovers will feel really hard done by because the brilliance of the goalkeeper of Enda Manoa. But he was the difference maker in that last 5-10 minutes. But the Dogs were very good at times. Rovers really unlucky tonight. Off the levels in the first half, got going second half. But it was a great game. It's what League of Ireland is all about. Rovers can breathe a sigh of relief because Pats weren't good enough tonight. But it's about Dundalk. Brilliant for them, brilliant for Dundalk to keep doing that magic. They're a joy to watch at times. Really, really enjoyable. Lots of good players. Does really well. Horgan, brilliant. Kenny early in the game. Ruby. But tell you what, Enda Manoa has earned his team 3 points. Take nothing. And that's me forgetting that wonder goal there. What a goal we witnessed tonight.
0: One of the goals of the season from Tyreek Wilson. One of the best goals you'll ever see. Vinny, you said it was the second best goal you've ever seen. And where we have to wrap here in a moment, Vinny Perth, your first visit back here to Oriel Park. I mean, I don't want to say you're the good luck charm, but you could not have picked a better game to be after that.
2: No, I really enjoyed it. I brought back lots of memories of Dundalk beating Rovers. So we'll enjoy that one tonight. Really good, great atmosphere. I love this club. It's full of brilliant people. But so is so many League of Ireland clubs. It's just one of many. I love this game. And this is a great advertisement. I don't know what came across on telly. I don't really care because it was brilliant on radio. I loved it. What a night.
0: As we watch Enda Manoa go over and take the acclaim from the Dundalk fans over at the Shed end side, it has finished here. Dundalk 1, Shamrock Rovers 0 in the SSE Electricity Premier Division. A huge scalp for Kieran for those side of an last year's champions. Yeah. Vinnie Perth, welcome back to Oriel Park. Thank you very much for being alongside me here tonight.
2: Yeah, we're rocking all over the world, Ben.
0: Rocking all over the world is how we'll sign off. Vinnie Perth and Ben Syme signing off here from Oriel Park for Dundalk. Have defeated Shamrock Rovers 1-0.
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10: So, Furfa, cool. I'm sure. I'm green.
11: Yeah.
10: Hamsha Eskamar Shin. I mean, O'Haves, look, it's fair sport, me, August, ha sport, Gahunta, the tier show. Better like Nismo or Cod just beginner all to Yenev in us lehinta sport or Cod in a Yenev Asta mar failed to a Neil Mikama in Erin Connection a Yenev beginner all to August Kintus and Astral Hoshid just unto Connection in a few Rossi of Nagapala. A shocked in Kailura than Melbourne Cup, Riv Race in the Yig, in the AFL final, and Super Rugby and Rugby League. August Ganars, Neil Iskomach, Derter, has stolen Gwiche Marngain, and listen, NFL is an NBA fresh. And so, Neil made Nagamach on a shinny end of August, listen, fail.
11: Can't hit a ton All Ireland final, she will be in there.
10: Well, how's it going, sir? Does it get on for you, for 3 games? How's it going, Conor Wilshere, or Shul? On 5 games.
11: What three you dare shacht them on for?
10: No. Shin star. The Vic Paddy's Day in the Morsi at the Coigan, like, you know, Rymid Concain, it's coming to Aru Marshin, Ach, on Rod of Vias Conor on, the Varga will shacht in it or in Gawkley, he can't, not will ain't chance in Acher. Ain Kilura ve good for Kyon Nuk for Kyakturka. August Shin, Nimahan Rode Shin, August, you know, ha couple of shock now and con Ruddy Marshina Aru. Ha she'd actually trace Ryan Val Ruddy again of time plan, you know, Klehkanish Kui, Klehkanish Niklobus Marshin the Oshinu took our fad Mar reached. Is forward the bowl coming Luke Lasquale ha against on Shin Ach. Arashin the Cleek the you know on Crave Shin and Shop Window Mar there ha Shin and on Pipe Leak the Smoog Bar Bekartney's Moon a law one of it a guest. Ohave, you know, Spreeogs Kelura, Ak Ohave, Margiocht Ags Trocht all day, fresh in the stoker.
11: Shin fragile darva darok nahura, kinder horsey general, the Sweherschiger year a shesh, dacher horsey sport, sprawl him the ragro gur, I'm sure. Do you know what, Dara, right? I'm trying to be kind for sure, the Cooper Shachtenos na, Kade, Mi Ibrahim, Visera, Gul 8V, the 4th Treshwegin, Omyan for, Bim Shafura go need that, right? 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
10: 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their fresh and on come air, you know, go will block Lee and Nice League and the Marville, Deblin, Quigley and Degbader, or better of Voig near V, Crave Nahern, and sort Rayshin, or Crave Line and Rayshin, you know, V Honig Leash, Rump August, V Leash and Aquinas of Clay Canish, Bin Ray, Knockred Block Lee, New Kunt in a me. Or instantly he canish. August daring a gap and she'd go well chance to go. August on Cartico Mar, you know, the Buddha air and V, August V and V, Clay La Canish, and Nora Fuimar of V Muinichon, Hoshe Simul and Schley, you know, Nora Echandini Aaron Crave and Nora, you know, Neil Aina Tordain in chance the Muinichon, Achanera de Clay Canish, all August, you know, Nader Cadderin Shefin Crave and Nora Nilisigum Ach Yeah Honish Gale to Shin Aunus Hoshe Simul Ach Barrier Nur 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and Amont, August and Pell Fresh and Oxay Sot as Tavish Digden Shay Visha, Hoshi Nis Dakra Force, Mar Vachayundi, Yen Misha Daru there, Shinogs Mayra, Nader, you know, Keiko, Talked because the Revshe, the Kiri, Fiche Fear Hawk, the Kiri, gone hours, Gamuadish and Korn Shindon, Kedor, Nilane, hours Magna, Akrevshe Shin Lotus, Shalmer Glaista, August, the train all the rough in the Shachna. So, yeah, you need Tusa Owani and Daruda Shin, not Kangal Tuntuke Shin, Don Irok, Shinir V, Shinny Enov.
11: August, you and Tog and Clehe Connacht, Tanshikate. 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
10: Well, Sinéan Rudd, agus níl ach rhaid áraha corn ar fáil, Now, Stolen Gnur Bay and Norrigar hug me on chance to Russ come on, Dun Cushin. I'm not giving sheet better eat hain, Mar Fern a Vohok, like Hoshi the Capus of Shamar Glaze, this Fedling Craven here in the book. And Stolen's, you know, Kunte Marshin, Faker and Tradition, Faker and Star, Ni Harley and She, Hoshi Dira or Crave Connacht and Taumar Fad, the Kerriking and Ig Caleb Bote, Igalov. August Hoshe Rot Egg Pori Joyce Shaw last chance saloon do shoot
11: no pressure like,
10: yeah I mean well Hoshe Roy Hain you know Hoshe Own Shock August you know Hoshe Own Shock New Up Bean so an ish new re of Maradero Green Tires August you know, Aaron Borg, because she the end of an in Neil off well August being clear about it like the score all got them. Do a fehdo stole Mahan Cartagum, like Shin score a mana. Neil Shin Carta will score all vor anyway, a vor sheed. August, being clear, Botica. Octavar a reached, you know, in the 2-pointers. August Leshen and Leshen Spas begun in new smooth, the Varga Gahan and Tree and Shore Lads Frocker and Tevella. you know, four was come on, God, two pointers. August Gutobin, Darrigan, Clehishin.
11: And Rugaman, Sean, the Hanivastar, right? August Han, Carthagat, Dofe, Doskroll, Galef, Chief, Ahen. Now, Sihed Kuig denom, the Gakle have fecum with Hamel. Being Chenoskuchi the Gimmer to finish Shana Rilcha. And then find Dramavine, score of Vine, then Tusling Gach score at Hacht Niga Hale. And then taking the Nagant, oh, Hamid non towards fed two pointers. And then being Han sort of Fos Han, a Tus Clehe, Fos Maulon. August Nahusnina for in a dulce chance, Hasha Hol Tanivach.
10: A Dolum Shindane Gnoda.
11: A Doyle.
10: Yeah, oh yeah, yeah. I mean, like, you know, Hanna Clehe, Elanun Tanish.
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10: 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The hosting she shin, you know. Agus sho just dulcan kain. 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Marha ahanagom a rank vaglini oras come on. Like Glunder Cree, August Kinsort, Blean, Grevica, the Buddha, Minur, Pefeha, August and Crave Shineshire, August, Untuk our father, August Untuk the Mark Dowd, Freshen, Rindy Roy Nua. I can run the Vies Conora on Schlieg, on Kirkwigger, Vion, Mar, Maravain Chance go Vidar, Eg Fechen der Reig, Nihuan Conan Passahord, Akonan Far, you know, Dull. You know, take the man on Maradair ha Augustin Lewis Grevico, Vishay Dokred our fad, Augustin Krog of a Knickme o Derek Craigmar, the Kurshe chance on a Eska Amu our fad, Augustin Eshin and Shin of War in the Eason on Cade, you know, kick 2-pointer in the Eason, a Hustnik Ruddy Aharu, Augustin, you know, Isler Guil Kadaka does the chance, like Shin Rod Elamar, Kantu and Kadak, well, Conan 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
11: I'm on Tachtraig, Tachtanash, Higgin, Princeton, again, second, Rimerson, Ardvacha, Muinachon, on the RV, Blackley, and Marhalut, Queen House, Snakli, Kanish, Kaide, on Dera Shachan Show. Focal topic air, on the RV, is Blackley. Katgur Queen Atsa. Fair is a car and they're voig in the RV, crave line the Hedur.
10: Well, yeah, Vishay, a stoker could curse una or Akarashin, you know, be Luke Dempsey on Rivishin, be Inferno, Honig Tree, the Minor, you voig Clee Canish, Smarderm, on Rodkana, Harlish, Lelish, a voig Grand Clee Canish, Neheran, Minor, a voig Grand Clee Canish, Line Fee Miko, August. No, near a Vahimerton being in the red, obviously. Yeah, so it's kind of a stolen grouse again, again, gate, a creek dig. I was before an untuk call, you know, Shinane Road, like Desi, Rory O'Connell, I'm a struck.
11: John Kane, Gary Connachton.
10: Gary Connachton's the cool, yeah. I mean, we've
11: Damien Healy.
10: I could say Rory
11: Beyond.
10: Yeah, Imrori Vionta, Grev Tahiaka, Agasavi, Kappa Gakarto, Bolton, Alan Mangan, and Alan Mangan,
11: Buddha, yeah, Buddha, yeah.
10: Yeah. Yeah, bigger a four Ida Bale or
11: greener ice,
10: yeah.
11: Or
10: loaf of bread. Yeah. Well, Gorevshe Co, Gorevshe Co, Log, Aaron Larod, Gorever, Begani, Nishmo, Mishnok, Ahashbond, Ogson, Larod, and Shelvige. Och, you know, Shinny and Rod, Ogus Ganaris, with Tomas, Own, Ogus, Fishishin Talk, Dog Fresh, and Mar, Beard and Gaw have a very good and Fern Bonastiota. Och, yeah, near Kershe Unor, Magsby, and near Vion, right, blend in a year, son, you know. Just hepper a bit and came a right shin a hogan och shin and rod free tradition august shin and fog of villam gadi forna mar kunt amr tiron august anerk will den to cogs the bonus story beyond kunt gone tradition a will own good tradition to anish blean an egg blean a hashe on a yakker or fall august a lawn ruddy defrula egest och daring our nose. 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
11: 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the review book and your Black Lear Tommy Lyons, fúinn club with your Black Lear agus a pituri Kyle da slew a Black Lear twerfed Tommy Lyons as a shul fe shaston I hiso Homa Kenna muine chan sard 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
10: Well, just in the Kahig will Simon come on to.
11: Yeah, but Kadishin sort. Like, Kunis Mar Vis Queen of Shome Hainig. Agus mar dem Neil GA Plus Kunzi Koragum Lebert Danish Katik or sort. Nietzsche Kashu the Haner this branch it knows. Nivedish no Shinne. Nivedish Gaffa Le Kursi Sport. It's either all Nivrahanshi the good shield there, Nolus of our son. Ach, Marample the Command Dara. Nidong Grimstrash and Clay Mon Eshkin to me. Now there's Trehimpish nu Kade. So Shinifag Rihinchelum comes go round the Intusa Kukakleh nu Mahamta Shkelte, Imrori, Connus.
10: Well, just on Simon Santana Gavang us nu a Captain Gulam Magalt or us ni Clehi August Beder Mahashkel Town Ak got Clehi Kanish Iman and Moon Chin non negotiable Dumsa.
11: Oh, yeah.
10: Well, just on the forward day of Untok, Agus Ashley Kane and Neil A. and Simon Gum in Clay Canish line, Mar Neil and Quiven, Marn Gaina. Well, no, see, Captain Dini go will she show snobby, Ock like, sure, cut off Contar Lua Kuiga line, Neil A. and Auris. Ock chaos, Auris, Ulvor, Clay Canish, Crave Moon. So, Gok Gain Clay, hot talk down, Vimmer Dirac a kind queen. The Clihi Pella, Agus Cain Fa, you know, that will need more, Simon and the Clihi Canish Craver. Neil Hours. Hours for Gach and Clihi Crave, Clihi Canish Amon and Moon. So Shin and Aid Rod. Fake me Clihi Canish, Pella Ola Daring Mar, Isbralam, and Steelim or Will Agard Vacha, Agus. 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
11: Dacula Ross lent us stoch a mas crev moon and a crev line, okay, dear inch in his dachmach, rasmus on the smut us on the unclear tiny yeah. Is it so on Dakar being told him so good damn good on the clay?
10: Yeah.
11: I was on the in tiny of Dolga Clehe, no, on Rifog, Clehe, no, Van Twig, a Bailach on the fire, Clehe, no, with Lahu, look at their clay, Margamet, Gibruer, no, Bader, go, Rample Visa, Gibruer, Air Cry of Lion, Fefe, Shachin Glehoin. As she's young of Wikildara, so we let William McClay fair in the Shachna, August Feather, no Talta, as actually Ershin, our guard and Nematon, that's our group of GA, kind on WhatsApp, August Finton, Vishara, Finton Walsh, we quickly bio, Eganam Kenner, GA bio, in the Shachna, as three Kinaka Mehek, a home Bresha, Kade Marshim Sheikh, and you know what, being Catholic, I've been a Clay Hall, Tiny Vahach, under the Sprague Muru is the Clay son, na Gross, Graf La, Space well, Margaret Strach could just name Roy Harvey Nagel, Nokus and the score and the Untacha. So then being has got Space down, like Space Shul, nor a Hintura de Agent, Krohinchenismo Space, a Filanera Rodve Mahasha, if you're the paywall, Dara, and Gihig Dina.
10: Well, Shine Nienen, Nienen Arsfishin, August, Akasoka, yeah, Edition Stoker Gwilshi, the corner. The clips, it's a little in the socials, you know, so the Ganon and Adinia will affect their ruddy slit a shin, go will she die yesh, and that gun hours how glued in a you know, Dini better neasis and not well.
11: Yeah, we Peter Untach nor Evda Boydor, Hibberdor and Saval, Shidi saw in Banslin a hair, have all your tree pucker.
10: Yeah. Don't read that. August, you know, I stole him a vacme guard, Gorea, Gawkid, Fehem, Mila, Rina, Aaron Kui, Klehishin, Untuk our fad. August, you know, Simula may give a raw good for you, you know, Nakadra, but will a good le Rini, Hashishin, Buntuk, Kintilish, and Simula Gunson, Ard Vacha, the Varna Blain to Grave, Kieran McGinney, a Guile Dara. Our Roshin, you know, Stolen Gwilshi to Gimmer to Gahunta Gimlina, and five na Maham Egober, Augustin Downock Shobeme Egober, Rossi Bio, E Nos Nari, Hase Dakar, Toth Tarnash, Munawil to Anon, or Fine Shadakar, E Dollar Nash, August Felchen to Air, you know, Book 19, Nurodi Marshin, Iroch Nashak, the just a reach, Gwilin made Rod a shin Gwiluit, a Piocasuas, Gamorver no Willis Simagum in a lawn 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Gakrod, Maha, Nismu, na Maravia.
11: Yes, Milam Sugulan Huderach, Barnumstoch Griff, Structure Bader, Nis Far Air. 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
11: 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Ach homa le shin er newstalk tronon na ine idr desa doyeg agas er fall mar fudhrela. 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Turare agas bigama.
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19: Now, you're welcome back. 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Now, very happy to say we have a three-time Premier League winner, four-time FA Cup winner, amongst other things. Ray Parler with us. Ray, how you doing?
20: How you doing, guys? How are you?
19: Yeah, good. Great to have you with us. So, lots to talk about in the world of football at the moment. Are you missing being at games, or are you getting along to a few games as a media type?
20: Yeah, I was lucky to go the weekend. I went to Luton v Preston, and there was 2,000 fans there, and it was a really good atmosphere. It's great to be back in the stadium with fans, and you could see the excitement before the game. It's a situation where it was unbelievable, really. So, yeah, I'm really looking forward to obviously being back there and obviously going to games very soon.
19: Mm. And in normal times, they feel like a long time ago now, would you go to the Emirates a lot? What would be your matches of choice?
20: I would always go to the Arsenal. I'd probably go Arsenal every home game if I can. So I don't miss many home games. A couple of away games here and there. But yeah, I do enjoy a Saturday as well. At the moment, obviously, Arsenal in the Europa League, so... At home, they're playing a lot on a Sunday, which is ideal for me. So I can go to a game on Saturday and Sunday, which is brilliant because obviously the ex-pros, you can't play anymore, but you love watching it still.
19: Do you ever find it difficult to watch it? Do you get a twitch in your foot and a tapping and, Jesus, I just want to be out there so much? Or is generally that's long in the past now?
20: No, you do miss it. You do miss the buzz. Look, it's a little bit different in this stage at the moment because there's no fans. Mm. You do get the real buzz when you're walking out of that stadium and the fans are there. And look, even away from home, you get a buzz still. You see the little pocket of away fans, but you know places like Anfield and Old Trafford, it's a joy come true for me, a dream come true, as a player to walk out in front of plenty of fans and the atmosphere. Look, you get a bit of stick as well, which was all part of the fun, but you do miss it, definitely.
19: Because you seemed, and I could be totally wrong because you can misread people from afar, obviously, but you seemed like a player who enjoyed his football, who really enjoyed the buzz, who didn't feel overly weighed down by the pressure of the thing or the media or the abuse from the fans. You seemed to accept the whole package and really enjoy it.
20: Well, that's the most important thing, if you can handle pressure. And obviously, if you're playing for a big side, which we was, not so much now, but, in those days we were, and we're trying to win trophies, you can't handle, you've got to be able to handle pressure. You know, pressure is every single game. It's the same for teams in relegation battles as well. You've got to be able to handle big situations where you need to win a game. You've got to be calm. You've got to be, know exactly what your job is as a player. Mm. And do it. And if you do your job and you've got 11 players or 10 players around you doing the same job as you and doing their jobs, usually you've got a chance of winning a game. So, yeah, of course you get stick. Everybody gets stick. As long as it's banter and a bit of fun, it's no problem whatsoever. But, yeah, I seem to really enjoy the big games. And lucky enough, Arsene Wenger picked me for quite a few of them.
19: Yeah, he did. I mean, there were some big names, obviously, around your time. Some very glamorous players, some phenomenal players, some of the best players Arsenal and the Premier League have ever seen. And in the midst of it all, there you were. And Wenger really liked you. I mean, he picked you. I think are you still the record Premier League holder, or you're there or thereabouts? So even in the midst of an era where you were very successful, where new players were arriving, Overmars leaves, Perez comes in, there was plenty of turnover, the back four changed. There was something about Ray Parler that Arsene Wenger quite liked. What was that, I wonder?
20: Yeah, I don't know. I mean, he done a forward in my book, and he said, I didn't even realise he had the appearance record. So he wants to thank me for picking him every week. So, yeah, I mean, we had a good relationship. I think he knew what I could give the team, you know, because it ain't about individuals, it's about the team every single week. Look, you've got people who can score goals, you've got people going to defend the goal, you've got people win the ball back. I was probably in that category. Mm. But yeah, we had a really good team ethic. I was pretty good around the dressing room as well. I mean, I was a bit of fun behind the scenes, and the lads loved it. The foreign guys really embraced that. So I think, you know, I just had a really good relationship with Arsene Wenger. I wasn't injured too often either, which that is so important in a footballer, because once you're getting your stride and you're playing week in, week out, you know, if you have a bad game, you could get left out, but you've got to make sure every game you have a 7 or 8 out of 10, and you know you'll be playing the following week. So I was lucky in that respect. I didn't get too many injuries either.
19: And Ray, was Wenger the type who'd pull you into the office for a chat, who'd know your parents' names and know your family's name? Or like, was he involved in your life outside of football, or was he more of a keep a distance type?
20: No, he was, if you had any problems, you could go and see Arsene Wenger. He was very good like that. I think the French guys, especially, because, you know, they looked at him as a father figure. You know, Patrick Vieira, Robert Perez and people like that, at the club at the time, Thierry as well. So, yeah, I mean, he had a really good, he was a really nice man as well. As much as a great manager, you know, he was a nice man. He understood people's problems at times, and, you know, I think he was just a genuinely nice guy. And, you know, he didn't like a lot of confrontation. He didn't like when people were going wrong, or you left out, you want to go and see the manager, why but you left me out. He didn't like all that sort of side of it. Mm. But if you had any problems, he was the one who could give you the best advice, maybe to solve them.
19: Yes, he does seem like a wise old soul. Even when he was younger, I suspect he was that type. I could imagine good advice coming from Wenger. Did he ever help you out with anything and you thought, ooh, yeah, it was great to be able to rely on
20: really.
19: Them?
20: Really, I mean, after I got divorced, he probably said, you should have got a better solicitor. But, you know, but he was always a nice guy. I mean, if you had any sort of problems, we're human beings at the end of the day. I know you're a football player, but you get your problems family-wise as well. And, you know, if any guy's had a bit of a problem, you know, they'd always ask for the players would ask each other advice as well. Mm. And it was nice to the players could bounce off each other. But obviously the manager was a very important figure. If you had to have a day off or something, and you would go and see him, say, look, boss, this is the situation. And he'd try and help you out as much as he could. Mm. I think most players who played under Arsene Wenger, when they left, would have a bad word to say about it. Mm. Even if he didn't play you week in, week out, you always left in a nice sort of way. And, you know, that's credit to Arsene Wenger.
19: If there's two parts to the Wenger era, obviously there's that first initial part, which is outrageously successful. And goodness me, all of the signings were so brilliant, and he seemed just ahead of his time, be it diet or even style of football. And then the second half, it seemed to wilt by the standards he had set. Now, it's tricky for you to answer because you weren't really there for the second part of his tenure. But what was strange was that, like, so there were constant problems. The back four couldn't get sorted out. And, geez, Wenger, I knew the value of a great back four. He inherited a great one and he put together another great one. So you kind of wondered why that wasn't a priority for him in the same way, or why he couldn't crack that one. And then the other thing, Ray, was that, you know, the teams you played on played such brilliant football, you know, be it Henri and Ashley Cole and Pires causing havoc and, you know, beautiful symmetrical passing, you know, AstroTurf style football. And even that seemed to kind of go. Could you make sense of that when you were looking in as a former player as to how this guy with this magical touch had somehow, I don't want to say lost it, that's the wrong phrase, but something wasn't right?
20: Well, certainly, you know, investment is so important. At that time when I was playing, you know, he knew the market in France. He picks up some unbelievable bargains. If you look at the transfer fees they paid, I mean, Vieira, 3.5 million maximum. Anelka at the time, 500,000. Perez was cheap, 4 or 5 million. Overmars, 5 million. So he knew that sort of market. I think going forward, it was a lot of the other clubs found out about the market, and suddenly you're competing with different teams then. And I don't know what the budget was like at Arsenal. I didn't see that at the time. Mm. But one thing for me, which was missing for my teams, is when we had a problem, the players used to sort it out big time. I mean, we used to have meetings on our own and say, what was you doing? And sometimes started the meeting and we'll have a big argument. You know, criticism is no problem when it's structured. And, you know, because it's all about winning games. Our livelihoods at stake. It's trophies to win. So if someone's at fault, you know, you sometimes stand up and say, look, it was my fault. It won't happen again. Mm. and you get on with it. And I don't think they've got them sort of characters now. You know, if you wasn't doing your job in my era, you get told straight away on the pitch as well. You wouldn't look at the manager to say, what do we do? You sort it out yourselves. And, you know, you had good leaders there. You had Martin Keown, you had Tony Adams behind me. You had Patrick Vieira in central midfield. And, you know, you pull people into positions. If he was under the cross, if you're under the cross down my side, I'd say, right, well, okay, I'm going to sit in front of Lee Dixon. Usually it's common sense to do that as a player. But I look at it now, and I don't think they sort problems out quick enough. Before you know it, you're 2-0 down. And then you can't get back in the game. So I think the lack of leaders, and I'm not just saying Arsenal, I'm talking about across the ball sometimes, if you look at different certain teams, that is lacking a little bit now.
19: Well, however bad they got under Wenger, they feel a whole lot worse now at the moment. Arsenal feel a very long way away from former glory. So they're 15th, 5 points off relegation. Burnley obviously won at the Emirates. That's a fourth consecutive home league defeat. First time since 1959. You know, these are scary records to be breaking. So what's going on? What's the word? It seems like an unhappy camp right now.
20: Yeah, it does indeed. You know, I'm not changing the dressing room area. I don't know what the characters are in there to try and sort it out. As I said before, you need certain players to say, look, come on, we've got to do better. You know, you look at the skipper, Aubameyang. Yeah, look, he's off form at the moment. We know what he can do. He's a superb player. But I always like someone at the back to be skipper. I really do. And probably, for me, I would highlight someone, you know, in Europe, or someone who's been a leader in their team. You know, he might not be great on the ball, but he can organise people. And that's what I'd look at in January. I think they're missing someone who, you know, he's a 6 or 7 out of 10 every week, but he's a leader, and he can organise people around him to make sure you don't concede too many goals. But yeah, it is a worry, I'm sure. Someone asked me the question the other day, can they get relegated? I said, well, probably not. But then you look at Leicester winning the league, 5,000 to 1, and you know they won it, so they can get relegated. If they don't start picking up points and start turning it around, then there's a real problem there. But they've got to sort it out themselves. And I'm sure the manager does get the blame. Of course he does, because he's the manager. He picks a team, he picks the tactics. But sometimes the players have got to look at themselves as well. And I always look at the players when they walk off that pitch at the end of the game. You know, do they look in their mirror after and say, do you know what? I could have done 15% more today, or 20% more. And if every player, if you've got 7 players thinking that, then there's a problem. Because if they did do that, you'd probably win the game. So I think the players, as soon as he's got to make a big decision, whether, you know, he puts a few youngsters in and leaves the more experienced players out because they're not doing it for him at the moment, and give Willock an opportunity, and give, you know, guys who are on the verge of being in the first team, who playing in the Europa League, but, you know, give them an opportunity to play.
19: The other worry is when the phrase lost the dressing room starts creeping out in the media. You never like to see that. David Luiz's representatives have come out in the last few days and strongly denied the reports that Luiz and Arteta are no longer speaking. And, you know, we're on the outside, we don't know. And yet there's obviously a worry. Yeah. There's no smoke without fire. And you kind of wonder what's going on there. I mean, Arteta's under pressure. Like, do you think he's under pressure for his job in the short term? Is that how serious this has become?
20: I would say, I don't think Arsenal are a second club. But look, I'm sure there's despair out there at the moment for the Arsenal fans. You hear them after, you know, another defeat. What are we doing, and where are we sitting in the league? We was hoping, you know, after the FA Cup win last season, that would give them a massive lift and confidence, belief to go forward and be pushing for that top four. At the moment, they're pushing for halfway if they start getting the results to turn around. So that is a problem. It does worry me. Dressing rooms are so important. And I think, again, I'll go back to my era. I mean, George Graham was the most important person when I got into the team. It wasn't to do with any players, but now the players are most important. You know, they're bigger than the manager, the wages they're on. And you can't shout at players now or tell you what you think, because you'll have their agent on the phone speaking to you. So times have changed, and you've got to be able to deal with that. And Mick Arteta, obviously, has been around good people, Pep Guardiola, Arsene Wenger, he played under. He knows as a player, the dressing room area is so important, because he's been in dressing rooms himself. So if there is a problem, he has to deal with it very quickly. And whether it's individual or collectively as a group, you have to deal with it very, very quickly. Because if it does get out of control, the only person to lose their job, it's not the players, because they're on contracts and, you know, you can't get rid of players. It's the manager straight away. And so hopefully he can turn that around and make sure you know, he sorts that out very quickly.
19: Yeah, it's amazing how that power balance has shifted with players. Yeah, and,
20: the players have got all the power.
19: Yeah.
20: Players have got so much power now. Again, I go back to my area. It was the manager had the power, the club had the power, but now it's totally shifted to the other way.
19: Yeah, like what are you going to do? Find someone? They don't care. So Southampton tomorrow. That suddenly looks far trickier than it might have at the start of the season. You know, it's funny you say there Arsenal aren't a sacking club. There are parallels with Manchester United, the Ferguson era, and Arsenal, the Wenger era. Manchester United, you know, told the world we're not a sacking club, and of course, when you have Alex Ferguson. You're definitely not a sacking club. Why would you be? But you quickly get into, you know, 2 years in crisis before you know you're onto your. Is that our third, fourth manager? And you know, Emery got 16 months. Arteta's into 12 months now. You know, would you bank on him getting to 18? It suddenly becomes really tricky. Where are the owners in all of this, Ray? Are they unpopular with the fans? I would presume the Kroenke family, are they?
20: Well, yeah, they're trying to turn it around. I think the son there, Josh, is getting involved and trying to, you know, build bridges with the family.

0: The NBA playoffs are underway, and now you can trade every game on Kalshi. 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
1: Fans, and whether that's helping or not, I don't know, because you know what it's like. I think in the end, Arsene Wenger was sacked because no fans were turning up at the stadium in the end. They had enough of the Arsene Wenger era, and I was going to the games, it was half empty, and the board had to make a big decision to say, right, this is not right. You know, a stadium is half empty. They don't want the manager there. We have to make a decision. So whether the fans will turn up now with how they're playing, I don't know. You know, they can't turn up at the moment, so maybe it's a blessing in disguise for Mikel Arteta.
2: I'd say it was at full time at the weekend. I'd say Arteta was damn glad they weren't there.
1: Especially four defeats this year at the Emirates. I mean, that's not known. It's usually they're pretty good at home, pretty strong.
2: Yeah.
1: And away from home, they struggle, but it's been the other way around this year.
2: And so, like, to be fair to him, I mean, 12 months is not much time in the job either, you know, but it's a results business. Do you like what he's trying to do with the team? Like, tactically, are you seeing signs of, well, I like that, and given time, this is going to work, or is the jury still a little bit out in your head?
1: Well, I think Partey was a great signing. We haven't seen the best. Obviously, he hasn't been playing. He's been injured here and there. I want to see him with a run of games in that midfield area, because one place where you've got to be strong, you've got to be strong in that central midfield area, and you've got to be mobile. And I don't think we've got players who are mobile enough. You know, Xhaka's not mobile. Ceballos, when he comes in, he's one-paced, and you're probably not quite easy to mark, if I'm being honest with you. He's good on the ball. He's a good passer, but you could run past him no problem if I was a midfielder. So I need that. You need that little bit more strength in midfield. He's been, you know, obviously he's tinkered with the back three and obviously back four at times. Back three looked like he was going, well, we ain't creating enough chances. So I went with a back four, obviously with another attacker going forward. But he's still learning players, and he's got to get that right formula. And then stick with it. And that is a hard job. You know, once you get that winning mentality back and that belief and confidence, you know, say they do beat Southampton in midweek, that would give them a massive lift. That's the win they needed. And then they can look at the weekend, which is another difficult game. You know, every single game is difficult in the Premier League. Everton at Goodison. And then you beat Chelsea. So there's no easy games. And you've got to get results. So this is where you've got to stand up and be, you know, you've got to say, right, okay, it's going to be a tough game today. We've got to stand up and make sure we're solid as a team. Everybody knows their jobs, and try and get a result. And at the moment, they're too easy to beat at the moment, Arsenal.
2: Yeah. Geez, when you lay it out like that, this could be a treacherous week for them. One last Arsenal point. The Mesut Ozil situation looms large as well in the corner. You know, you've got your highest paid player at the club, 350 grand a week, and it's a mess. And already now, because results are starting to go, the mumblings, you know, you're weakened as a manager, so the mumblings are like, well, maybe you should bring Ozil back and Ozil would improve the team. And like, oh, that's a lot of humble pie to eat to go back, cap in hand, to Ozil and say, can we be friends again? What's gone on there? It seemed like for a time that Ozil was part of the plans, and that there was the pay cut dispute around then, and Ozil had some things to say, and now it's just like, it's over, it's finito.
1: Yeah. We don't know the ins and outs of it. I don't know what his attitude's like in training every single day. I know Mikel Arteta has been picking the youngsters who maybe look like they're training better. It's a big problem again. You look at the dressing room area. Mesut Ozil will be around that dressing room area. And when they're losing games, they'll be talking to other players and saying, well, you know, I should be involved. And suddenly it's a snowball effect, and it could really affect you. So I'm sure that, you know, they've made that decision now that he's not going to play. Whether it's right or wrong, you know, when you're having good results, no one looks at who's not playing. So suddenly when you're having a bad run like Arsenal having, everybody looks behind the scenes, like, what other players have we got? And the first one they're going to look at is Mesut Ozil, because he is a quality player. We know that. But there's a falling out somewhere along the line, and we don't know what the falling out is. It'll come out probably when he leaves and he explains the situation. But at the moment, it looks like Mikel Arteta will never pick him again. And his contract runs out obviously in the summer. So, you know, I don't think he'll ever play again for Arsenal. But I can understand why the mumbles behind the scenes are saying, well, why is Mesut Ozil involved? Because at the moment, creativity is lacking at Arsenal. They're not finding the balls for Aubameyang and Lacazette. And straight away, you look at Mesut Ozil to maybe be the man to answer that problem.

0: God, it's messy. Right, we'll park Arsenal.
1: It's messy. It's definitely messy. Well, Lionel Messi, I wouldn't mind him.
0: Yeah. So, big picture, this is an odd season, isn't it? It's turning into, we're seeing odd results. You're seeing, God, everything from Liverpool at Villa Park to just, you know, dropping points they wouldn't usually drop. And Spurs have turned it around. It's hard to know where Man City are. There's a flatness about that situation. Aguero is back now, I guess. Manchester United are still sort of teetering. But it is odd. We're seeing results that we haven't seen in the Premier League for a long time from the very top clubs. It's hard to know. Is that scheduling? Jurgen Klopp would tell you it is. If it's, you know, the COVID break was just weird and then the schedule is so difficult now. If it's the lack of crowds, I don't know. Do you think like the quality is down when you're watching games from the top teams as opposed to the last couple of years? It doesn't feel like we're watching quite the same levels.
1: Well, certainly defensively, early in the season, it was there was goals flying in everywhere. No expected Villa to score seven against Liverpool's defence. So yeah, I mean defensively, I think it's the pressure probably a little bit off the players in games now with no crowd, and it, you know, when you're through on goal, when it's like a training session now. I know you're playing for 3 points still. But when you're going through and going, there's crowd there, and suddenly you panic, and you know you see a lot more missed efforts. It's probably easy to score goals. In recent weeks, it's gone down a little bit. But yeah, I mean, I think this league's wide open this year. I really do. I think it could be. I know Leicester won it a couple of years, 3 years ago, and it massive price of 5,000 to 1. But I think it's wide open. Really, you look at Liverpool, Man City. I think there will be there and thereabouts. But you, as you mentioned, there, Spurs, Chelsea. Then they just come off a 1-0 defeat against Everton. I think Frank's got a very good squad. He's got a few injuries at the moment. You know, Ziyech has been excellent since he's been a Chelsea player. Then you look at likes of Leicester again, who, you know, Brendan Rodgers has done a wonderful job there to keep going. And then you look at Cam Wolves getting there. West Ham are having a great season. Southampton, who we mentioned just a minute ago. So I think it's a wide open league this year. One thing we're not going to get is what happened last year, where Liverpool ran away with it and the season was over. Come March time, you know, I think it's going to go down to the last 4 or 5 games, and whoever's in the mix, then it comes into pressure, and you know, knowing you have to win the game. Whether we're going to have crowds back at the end of the season, we'll have to wait and see. But certainly, at the moment, this league is wide open, and we do a prediction league every week down a local, and me and Alan Brazil, and we get them wrong every week, and the punters are beating us at the moment. So it just shows you it's a nightmare to pick at the moment scores.
0: 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Honestly, the life you two are living.
1: No, it's good fun, Alan. It's good fun. Obviously, we've gone back into tier three now, so that won't be happening. He's a nice socializer, Alan. I do get on with him.
0: I'm sure he is. on the Liverpool thing, so look, they had a great run with injuries for a long time. You know, the last couple of years, the Champions League winning year and the league last year. And Van Dijk goes down. That changes a lot. Alisson's had his moments now. Diogo Jota's going to be out for 2 months. Mane hasn't scored in 8 games, I think, which for him is, you know, constitutes a famine territory. But there's a kind of fatigue maybe about things as well. And the thing that jumps out, Ray, is Jurgen Klopp doesn't seem to be enjoying life quite as much as he was in previous years. You know, there's a strain there, the Des Kelly interview and all that kind of stuff. Maybe it's the price of success that it's more difficult to stay on top than to get there. But there's just something not quite humming at Liverpool.
1: Well, I think everybody expects Liverpool to win week in, week out. I mean, the record at home is unbelievable. You know, they set their standards so high that when they drop under that, you know, there's always going to be question marks. You can't play like that every single week, and it's impossible to do that as a player, as a team. You're going to have your blips in the season. I know last year it was an amazing season. They only lost one game to Watford. But, you know, this season, there's a little bit more pressure on you because you've got to retain the title now. You know, you've had that high of winning it. Now, suddenly, every team wants to try and beat you even more now, and can they retain the title? So there's a little bit more pressure on you as well. They've had their injuries, as you mentioned there. Van Dijk is obviously a big, big player for Liverpool, not just for his leadership qualities, but the people around him seem to improve as well. Trent Alexander-Arnold, Robertson at left-back, and whoever's playing alongside, whether it's Gomez, Matip. Fabinho have done a good job, to be fair, who sat in there. Jota's going to be a massive miss, 6 to 8 weeks out, so... You know, you get problems when you don't expect it, and you've got to deal with that. But you can't be moaning, really. I mean, if you're a top side, if you're Man City, Liverpool, and you look at their squads they've got, the bench they've got, and then you look at other teams like West Bromwich Albion, Fulham, and those sort of the guys, I mean, their squads are bare. They lose 2 or 3 key players, they're in trouble. So I think you just got to get on with it. But I like to see it from an outsider, because now it makes it a lot more interesting. And we say Liverpool struggling. Look at the league table; they're still doing okay for me.
0: Yeah.
1: I mean, they're only a point behind, and it's still going okay for them. So, you know, once they start clicking into gear again, and look, I don't know how long Van Dijk's out and people are out, but I'm sure Liverpool will be back to winning games. And it's been a tricky game this weekend, though. I'm looking forward to that one, Liverpool versus Spurs this weekend, whether how they set up and, you know, who's going to come out on top.
0: Yeah, for sure. I mean, you do suspect Liverpool will click into gear at some stage. A final one then on Spurs. Like, it really did feel like Mourinho was yesterday's man for a while. It looked like the je ne sais quoi about Mourinho had gone. There was a spark missing. And, I mean, look, COVID has been no fun for anyone. It came at a good time for Spurs, if you're just focusing on the football side of things, in that Kane was out, Son was out, they were in a bad place. Geez, he's turned things around, Mourinho, in a big way.
1: Absolutely, yeah, he has. I mean, the players are playing for him. You can see the energy levels. I think Højbjerg's been a great signing for him. I think they've been missing a player like him for quite a few years, who just sits in that midfield, breaks things up, gives it to the better players. Harry Kane is playing a different role now. He's dropping off, and he's very intelligent on the ball, Harry. He can score a goal as well. We know that. I don't want to see him not getting in the box and scoring the goals like he used to, but he's certainly a little bit different. You've got Son, who's on fire at the moment, who's been excellent. You know, good partnership, them two. But for me, it's the defensive unit. It's how they defend games now. If you look at them against Manchester City, at the Tottenham Stadium, they sat back. They're playing a different way now. They hit you on the break. They've got a lot of pace going forward. And when Harry picks the ball up in good area, you know the pass is going to be 30 yards in front of Son, that he's got a chance one-on-one on the goalkeeper. So that's the beauty of Harry Kane being in there. He can do that sort of job. But defensively, they're standing games, and then they're hitting you on the break. They've done it against Chelsea. I know they didn't win that game, and it was a bit of a stalemate in the second half. But to go to Stamford Bridge and get a point, that's a good point for Spurs on their road. So, yeah, they're playing a different way, and I think they're doing exactly the same at the weekend. They let Liverpool have the ball, and Liverpool will expect to go forward and try and win the game, and then Tottenham will hit them on the break. And it's going to be an intriguing game to see how managers see that and who comes out on top. But certainly defensively, they'll be an excellent Spurs.
0: Yeah, I think Lampard almost knew. He's like, I know what you're about here, Jose. I'm not falling for it. So they almost cancelled each other. By the way, you keep saying the weekend. This match is on tomorrow. I don't want you to miss this match tomorrow. Spurs-Liverpool tomorrow.
1: Oh, is it tomorrow? Yeah, yes. I can't wait. That's one thing about, you know, being in Tier 3 now and how they stagger the games. You can more or less watch every game.
0: It's
1: not good if your kids want to do something. And I've got to watch this football. So, yeah, you know, you can watch football all day if you want. And obviously, Premier League's always an exciting league anyway. There's always ups and downs in for all the teams. And that's why it's such an exciting league to watch.
0: Certainly is this year. Listen,
1: definitely.
0: You've got the Christmas decorations up. Have a very nice couple of weeks. Enjoy yourself. Ray Parler, thanks so much. Good to chat to you.
1: Cheers, guys. Nice to speak to you.
0: Yeah, likewise. Take it easy. Ray Parler there. All of this evening's show is to celebrate Paddy Power's week-long session. We're giving away 12 Paddy Power hampers. Each one includes chocolate, socks, a hoodie, all sorts of goodies. To be in with a chance of winning, just identify our mystery voice, who says, once the lights go on, Nathan Murphy is a different animal.
2: As soon as the music for the intro is finished, he literally turns into another person.
0: If you know who that is, text your name and answer. 53106, 30 cents. 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All with thanks to Paddy's week-long session. 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
8: Welcome along to the shoddiest segment on Irish radio. It's the scintillating, it's the stupefying, it's the splendido crappy quiz. Every Friday, we pit three of Team Off the Ball up against each other in a no-holds-barred quiz of sporting factoids at the end of the week. Allow me to welcome today's contestants. Our first contestant is public enemy number one in John Aldridge's house after scraping his face off the Westmeath Mount Rushmore last week. What did he do to be removed from such a position after 2 years of doing literally nothing wrong? Perhaps we'll never know. Give it up for Adrian, who's your daddy, Barry?
9: Dan McDonald did make the point on the show on Saturday that actually I missed out on an even more significant former football international.
8: Which is?
9: Jose Luis Brown.
8: Of course, yeah, I hadn't think of Jose.
10: It's a bit like Zorro. Where was Zorro from? Was it Wexford? Or Zorro? How do you pronounce it?
9: Zorro.
8: Was it Wexford? Yeah, I think Wexford. Yeah, Zorro's from Wexford. So there you go, Jose missed out. So you'd have Jose ahead of John Aldridge.
9: Yeah, but I mean, I would.
10: Who is Jose?
9: John Aldridge is not really in the top 10. Argentina World Cup winner in 1986. Turns out he was from Westmead somewhere. I've Googled it. I've applied the Mount Rushmore research and Googled it, and I can't find any actual evidence for it, but Dan was suggesting it might be the case.
8: Our next contestant today...
11: So you're backtracking on your Mount Rushmore?
8: Oh.
11: You're accepting you probably got it wrong.
9: No, Pat. There is really... I mean, tell me, as the person who's running all this, at some point you're going to have to redo Mayo with somebody who's actually bothered to investigate it.
8: Look, there is no right or wrong answer in the Mount Rushmore, as long as everybody's having fun. Next contestant today has got his half and half jersey ready. It's one side France, one side Portugal. After last week's success, he's the number one fan of Portu France. It's the very much disputed champion of the crappy quiz, Nathan Nate Dog Murphy.
11: Poor France, I think you'll find. Poor France.
8: I watched the back.
10: You boys were right. Are a disgrace.
8: No, I watched the back. You were right, Nathan.
11: Thank you.
8: Congratulations.
9: Nah,
8: again.
9: That's bollocks. Oh, come on.
10: You let yourself
9: down. There's nothing worse than making the mistake to begin with. Now you're doubled down on it. He blatantly said Portugal. So, like, essentially, we get to give two answers to every question.
8: No, because he didn't give two answers. He gave one answer and half of another answer. The only full word he completed was France. And congratulations. I hope you celebrated, like, a champ tends to celebrate over the course of the last week, because you certainly deserved it.
11: Thank you.
10: Adrian, it's me and you against the establishment this week, pal. It's me and you against the establishment.
9: Wait, buddy.
11: Even if you add up your two scores, you probably still won't win.
10: Yeah, before you get your intro, whatever, go on.
8: Our final contestant today is extremely happy with the news this week that GAA teams won't be allowed to train together for some time. It means he can keep making those gains by himself in the wilds of County Clare. No one can see him, but he's turning himself into a point-scoring, two-footed dummy soloing machine in the deserted GAA pitches west of Shannon. You're not going to want to cross this guy when he's back. Give it up for Tommy Rooney.
10: Hi, guys.
8: You're welcome.
10: I am working on a new dummy.
8: Which is? How does it go?
10: You'll see it down the line, lads. You'll see it when we're all back.
8: Looking forward to that.
10: I've fallen over the first few times.
11: I presumed you were going to make some sort of a joke about inter-county training not being allowed to happen and that being totally irrelevant to Tommy.
8: Yeah, I realised midway through the intro that would have been much funnier, but I didn't think of that when I wrote it, so there you go. Thank you for that. No devices as ever. It's a reminder that there has been cheating going on, and it sickens us, so please no devices. Round one.
9: Tommy.
8: The boring questions round. Never multiple choice.
10: I haven't even been here.
8: All the questions here will do with 2007. Adrian, question one for you. Steve McClaren's short-lived stint as England manager came to an end in 2007. But who was his assistant, who also departed at the time?
9: Stuart Pearce.
8: No.
9: Oh, he was everybody's assistant.
11: Alan Anyone? Todd?
8: No.
9: Southgate?
8: No.
11: Steve McClaren's. Little Sammy Lee?
8: No.
11: Terry
8: Venables.
9: Wow.
11: Yeah. Wow, forgotten history.
9: 100 guesses I wouldn't have got. Sorry.
8: Someone clearly hasn't been reading up on their 2007 Wikipedia in preparation for this quiz.
11: Every time I sit down for this quiz, I go, God damn it. Why didn't I think of something that might have happened in 2007?
10: I haven't been invited on for some reason for like 4 weeks, so I don't even know what year you're on.
11: I know for a fact you're going to ask, who scored Ireland's goals in Cyprus?
8: No, Cyprus was in 2006.
11: Oh, great. You should
9: have done that. Did you pinpoint straight away for this
8: answer? Question, I think it was, the home game was in 2007.
11: No, you're right.
8: Which you will get to later. Question four for you, Nathan. Padraig Harrington won his first major in 2007, beating Sergio Garcia in a playoff at Carnoustie. On which hole did Harrington birdie in the playoff? Garcia bogeyed this hole, and it was the winning of the claret jug for Harrington, essentially.
11: As in, from hole 1 to 18, or which, like, first, second, or third, fourth hole of the playoff?
9: No,
8: hole 1 to 18.
11: The 17th.
8: No. It was the same answer for regardless of which way you wanted to look at it. It was hole 1, and it was the first hole. That is where Harrington got that bogey. A golf question incorrect. Jesus. Tommy.
9: Cock up, Nathan. Another one of your specialist topics, gone.
8: What specialist topic, specialist? You've been in his house. In his house. Like, I mean, I don't think Tommy's been in this person's house when I ask him a question about this guy. Which Cork Garda, Tommy, was top of the scoring charts in the 2007 All-Ireland Football Championship, despite his county getting hammered in the All-Ireland final?
10: James Masters. And no, I've never been in his house.
8: Correct. Did he Google that beforehand?
10: Well, no, but like, how many other free-taking Gardaí have played for Cork in the 2000s?
8: It's true. Round two is the end of Stan round. October 2007 saw the end of Steve Staunton as Ireland manager, as the media and injuries totally screwed him over, as opposed to anything else. Question two for you, Adrian.
10: What have you done, Adrian?
8: Oh, he's Googling. Adrian's Googling. He's Googling sideways.
10: Look at him. Oh. He's Googling.
8: That is a disgrace.
11: This that's is Zoom. Terrific. This is some great technology from Zoom that if somebody's cheating.
10: Yeah.
11: Oh, that's embarrassing.
8: Oh my God, I can't believe it. But let's see if you can Google this.
9: Oh, lads, it's not even worth responding to.
11: Oh, where's Tommy gone?
8: Oh, Tommy's after Googling as well.
11: The winner, the champion.
8: Okay.
9: I didn't pick up anything that happened in the last couple of minutes there because I was, let's call it Googling. But
10: go on, share your screen there. Show us what you've got.
8: Please don't. This is a family show. Adrian, this round is about the end of Steve Staunton as Ireland manager. The 1-1 draw against Cyprus was Staunton's last game as Ireland manager, Adrian. Who scored Ireland's late equaliser in Croke Park that night?
9: Stephen Ireland.
8: No.
10: Didn't even let him finish the question.
11: Sorry, which one?
8: Who scored the late equaliser for Ireland against?
10: I would have said Robbie Keane.
11: Steve Finnan.
8: Steve Finnan, correct. Okay, Stephen Ireland against San Marino.
11: It's the only time I've ever been.
9: Do I get half a point
11: to
9: have his first name correct?
11: No.
10: Steve Finnan. Jeez, where is Steve Finnan these days?
11: London, keeps his head down, doesn't want to do any interviews.
10: He'd be
11: no
10: great.
11: How many times you try?
9: Or cold commentaries, I'd say.
11: Or anything that involves him being in public.
8: Nathan pulling back the curtain there on how he spends his Thursday afternoons. Question two for you, Nathan. Ireland finished third in their Euro 2008 qualifying group. Who finished fourth?
10: Look at the blinks.
8: Blink once.
9: He's going to give us a load of information now that's totally irrelevant to the question to let us know how clever he is.
11: Who did? Andorra?
8: No.
11: Cyprus? Anyone?
8: No. Slovakia?
11: Ah! Yeah.
8: And Wales finished fifth.
11: Ah, yeah.
8: Question two for you, Tommy. Which club did Staunton manage after losing his job as Ireland boss?
10: Does it begin with D or C?
9: Ah, come on.
10: Was it Doncaster Rovers? Is it Doncaster or Cambridge? Is it Doncaster?
8: No. And it does begin with
9: Darlington?
8: D, though.
10: Dagenham.
8: Correct.
9: Darlington.
8: Question three.
9: Dagenham
10: and Redbridge.
8: Round three is the 2007 Rugby World Cup round. So 2007 is fondly remembered as just another year where Ireland got to feel an injection of pain on the rugby front. It happened in France and it is still being spoken about. Question three for you, Adrian. Who was the oldest player included in Ireland's 2007 Rugby World Cup squad?
9: Oof. I'm going to say it was 2007. Was it Alan Quinlan?
8: No, he was second eldest.
10: Was it the Bull?
8: It was the Bull, John Hayes. Nathan.
9: So I guess that should be another half point for
11: getting the answer wrong.
8: Yeah, it could be, yeah.
9: Nearly getting there.
8: Question three for you, Nathan. Name the out half who kicked South Africa to victory in the 07 Rugby World Cup final.
10: You can make an educated guess here, couldn't you?
11: Why?
9: Yeah, you need to be educated though, Tommy. That's the difficulty there. Ba-dum-tsh.
11: Percy Montgomery.
8: Correct. Indeed, Percy Montgomery. Nathan scores his first point of the quiz.
11: Here.
9: You and me both, Nathan.
10: Now, that's a fishy one.
8: Why? What do you mean?
10: Where did you pull that one out of?
11: Just knowledge, Tommy. You know?
9: No,
11: some things are just there in your head.
8: Question three for you, Tommy. which back row forward was excluded from Eddie O'Sullivan's World Cup squad that year, famously saying, "Bar Eddie calling me Graham, my older brother's name, for two seasons, that was the only time he got my name right and talked to me when talking about the moment he got cut."
10: Jamie Houston.
9: Come on, no.
8: Correct.
9: This is like, that was like a 2 yard knock in.
10: Do you know what? From
9: 45 yards out.
10: If you hadn't said the quote, I would have been stuck at a 50-50 there. But the quote just brought me back to 2007.
8: Listen, sure, he was only a Baba in 2007, lads. He deserves the leg up when it comes to these sort of questions. Round four.
10: Thanks.
9: What age were you, Tommy?
10: Doing my junior cert. No, it wasn't. I was in second year. 2007, I was 14.
7: Jesus.
8: See?
9: Yeah, retaining all sorts of sports information that lads forget about.
11: Exactly.
8: Round four.
10: Didn't watch rugby though when I was that age.
8: Round four, the fun-free magic number round. Contestants get 3 points for getting the number exactly right here. If no one manages that, the nearest contestant who doesn't go bust gets 2 points. The second closest gets 1 point. I'm going to say that we can only accept the answer that's written on your paper. I'm also going to have to ask for your pens once the music ends. So if you don't mind, give us the following number. The number of total games won by Steve Staunton as Ireland manager, plus the number of different clubs Staunton played for, plus the number of majors won by Ricky Fowler, plus the number of points Ireland had to spare against Georgia in their 2007 Rugby World Cup Pool D win. Their 30 seconds expire when Sinatra sings Bright Shiny Beads.
11: The first one, does that include friendlies?
8: Yes. The number of total games won by Steve Staunton as Ireland manager, not just in the Euro qualifying, plus the number of different
10: clubs he played for. Okay. Does it include his club, his Gaelic football club?
8: No.
11: Shut up.
8: Obviously not. number of majors won by Ricky Fowler, and then Ireland against Georgia. Your time is up. Pens down. Papers, please. Who's showing their paper to the screen first? Adrian's got 16. Nathan's got 14. Tommy's gone for 21. The answer is 17. Adrian gets 2 points.
10: Yes.
8: Nathan gets 1 point. Tommy gets nothing here.
9: Boom.
8: To go through those answers, the number of total games won by Stan as Ireland manager?
10: Four.
8: Six. The number of different clubs Steve Staunton played for?
10: Three.
9: Five.
8: Seven.
10: Two clubs.
8: Liverpool, Villa, Dundalk, Bradford City, Crystal Palace, Coventry City, Walsall.
10: Right you are.
8: The number of majors won by Ricky Fowler?
11: Zero.
8: And the number of points Ireland beat Georgia by in 07?
10: Eight.
9: Six.
11: Four.
8: Correct. Bang on the money. So Nathan, you're on 2 points. Adrian, you're on 2 points. Tommy, you're on 2 points. We have a three-way tie going into
9: the
8: round four. This is really, really tricky. So what we're going to do is we're going to put
9: Adrian against... I tossed four coins earlier.
8: We're going to put Adrian against Nathan in a toss first off, and whoever wins that plays Tommy in a toss. So Adrian against
10: Nathan...
8: It's
10: like a relegation playoff.
9: No, but Tommy's after getting a bye then. That's actually very... Tommy, well done you for getting the bye.
11: Has this ever happened before?
8: No, this is truly unprecedented times with a crappy quiz.
10: Can you actually do a toss?
8: As I scroll... Oh, look, will you do an actual toss this time?
9: That's a good idea.
11: Yeah, an actual toss.
9: Well, I mean, you were about to stick me in there, so I'm sorry.
11: Rather than your makey-uppy.
8: Okay, so...
10: I haven't seen actual money in a long time.
8: Adrian, heads or tails?
9: Heads. Do you know which side is heads?
8: Heads. So what...
10: Yeah.
8: You progressed to the final play, Tommy... Tommy, heads or tails?
9: You call it?
10: I'll go heads as well.
9: It's tails.
8: Adrian gets to go first. And
11: surely there should be a toss now between me and Tommy to see who goes second.
8: Yeah, heads or tails,
9: Nathan?
11: Come on. I'll go heads.
10: Oh, no.
8: Tails it is. So Tommy gets to go second.
10: Oh, second.
8: Nathan is in third. Okay.
11: Rude.
8: That was exciting, wasn't it?
10: Yes,
9: that was great. What an extra great ring! And by the way, like normally, like something more than a 5 cent coin, I would say. But you know,
10: we could actually just going off the back of the last episode of The Last Dance Zone. We could have a round here, a coin toss round.
8: That's a great shout. That's a
10: like a virtual coin toss round.
8: That's
11: doesn't sound very exciting.
8: I'm buzzing about this. That's great. We need to dedicate a whole new show to that. In the meantime, let's do the rapid fire round. So to explain the rapid fire round for anybody who's joining us for the first time, 40 seconds for everybody to answer from the same set of questions. We're going to start with Adrian, as we've said, Tommy in second, and then Nathan in third. If you get a question right, I'll ask you another question and keep asking you questions until you get one wrong. And once you get a question wrong, I move on to the next person and your incorrect answer. Also means a deduction of 1 point. Adrian Barry, are you ready?
9: I'm ready, Owen.
8: Your 40 seconds starts now. Which club holds the record for the most points in a single Premier League season?
10: Time.
8: Time's up. Manchester City. In what year did the Galway last play in an All-Ireland hurling final? Tommy.
10: 2017.
8: No, 2018. Nathan, did Fergus McFadden make above or below 30 test appearances for Ireland?
11: Above.
8: Correct. Name Rory McIlroy's wife.
10: Time.
8: Who was manager of Crystal Palace, Adrian?
9: Tony Woodcock. I don't know.
8: Roy Hodge. Who finished second in the now cancelled League One, Tommy? And time is up.
10: Monaco. No.
8: Marseille. Nathan Murphy wins.
10: No.
9: Hang on a second.
10: How
9: did he win? I said, what happened with the first
8: you question?
9: Told I said Manchester City.
10: 6 seconds.
8: You took,
9: I actually said it really quickly.
8: No, you didn't.
9: In my years, as you were saying time, I was saying Man City.
10: No, you said it like 19.
9: Exactly. In my years, that's exactly what happened.
10: Yeah, but your ears are slow, Pat.
8: I gave you like double the allocated time.
9: It was a Wi-Fi. There's a fucking Wi-Fi issue as we had earlier.
10: Yeah.
8: Like, honestly, I can honestly see your predicament. It's like Steve Staunton and the media at the time. Like, the Wi-Fi did completely screw you over. And
9: no, it's more like Henri.
11: What did I get wrong?
9: I got the correct answer within time.
11: 2018.
10: Yeah.
11: So, Tommy, even though I was screwed over by the time cost. Coin toss.
9: You were, Nathan. You were screwed over by the time.
11: I have somehow managed to come back and save that. I must be on, what, 3 in a row now?
8: I don't know. These must be the 2 most unsatisfying back-to-back victories ever, but nevertheless, you are the winner again, Nathan Murphy. Congratulations.
11: Well, there's no such thing as a bad, crappy quiz win.
9: Like, first question correct, and then I got shafted.
10: Can I get another chance?
8: The full outrage is off the charts today. Lads, thanks a million. Wow. Crappy quiz. Back next week. Tweet us at Off The Ball. Pleasure. If you've got any questions, 2008 quiz is up next.
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12: 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PSG weren't having any of that. Just not having absolutely any of it. Just keep batting these English teams off.
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13: Now, we're delighted to have Paddy Barclay back in the show, and I'm sure you've seen he has written a new biography of Sir Matt Busby. Sir Matt Busby, the definitive autobiography. And at one point in the book, Paddy sums up the story rather neatly, which kind of gets to the heart as to why Sir Matt Busby is so fascinating to so many people. A boy loses his father in the First World War and, having left school to work down a coal mine, becomes a professional footballer, only for his career to be curtailed by the Second World War, towards the end of which, despite having no experience in management, he's offered the post at Manchester United. Although the club stadium has been bombed out of use by the Luftwaffe, he quickly organises the players into one of the best teams in the country. They win an FA Cup final. They become league champions 3 times. And just as they're beginning to convince an enthralled following that they can become the champions of all of Europe, a terrible tragedy all but destroys what Busby has built and threatens the life of Busby himself, and yet he is nursed back to health and 10 years later, .. So Paddy Barclay, you're very welcome. You got material right there from the start.
14: Thank you for reading it so nicely. And 10 years later, .. they beat Benfica, which is of course this week's opponents of Manchester United. But no, the thing is that story that you've just, that scenario you've just read out, that film script, wouldn't be accepted because it'd be too unlikely, yet it happened, and an awful lot more.
13: Has Busby always been a figure of fascination for you?
14: Yes. I met him Not when he was a manager. I'm not quite that old, but because he stopped being a manager for the first time in 69. I did meet him when I first went to Manchester and became a football reporter, and he was still a great figure around town, you know, around the club in particular, around Old Trafford. And it was extraordinary. This is going to make me sound ridiculous, but I'll just tell the story because I hope it ends and makes a point. Okay. I had this ridiculous feeling that he thought I was quite a promising young journalist, that he thought I was, you know, good, I might be quite good at it and something a wee bit special. And of course, it wasn't until I started researching this book that I found out that he made everybody feel special. If you were the guy on the door of the Midland Hotel, as it then was in Manchester, you would probably think that Matt Busby thought you were the best meter and greeter in the world. He just made people feel a little bit special just because they knew Manchester United, Matt Busby, and just because Matt Busby remembered their names. And that was his charm, that was his charisma, and it was his technique for just quietly and gently making friends and influencing people.
13: He was a good man if he didn't know somebody's name to find out.
14: Yes, he was. Also, what he would do is, if he didn't know anybody's name, he would, a former player, never made the first team, but is now in charge of the Association of Former Players, a lad called Alan Wardle, told me this story, that if he didn't, on the rare occasions when he didn't know somebody's name, he'd very quietly go to you and say, what's that chap's name over there? And, you know, be told Charlie or something like that. And he would find himself in the gents standing up and he'd find himself next to this bloke, and he'd say, hello, Charlie, how are you? And Alan said that many, many men peed down their trousers because of that.
13: His playing career is never talked about much, and for the purposes of time, we can't spend too much on it, but Manchester City, over 200 appearances, might surprise some people, and then Liverpool, yes, 115-odd appearances.
14: Yeah.
13: So at the end of World War II, he seems, therefore, a very unlikely candidate to manage Manchester United of all clubs, certainly by today's standards. I don't know how entrenched the rivalries were then, but so how does this guy who's had a reasonable career, but has no managerial experience, how does he get the Manchester United job in his uniform?
14: Well, it wasn't not done. I mean, to people today, a Manchester United legend, having spent his entire career with Manchester City and even worse Liverpool, would be impossible. Mm. It would be absolutely impossible. If Jose Mourinho had been a Liverpool star of the past, like Kenny Dalglish or something like that, he could never have managed Manchester United. But it wasn't like that then. I mean, it wasn't so much, people didn't so much hate the opposition as they do now. It was a different world. And so that wasn't a problem. In fact, Matt, soon after he became manager of Manchester United, or about several years, he sold the player Phil Chisnell to Liverpool. Bill Shankly bought him for Liverpool. 2 weeks later, the fixture computer, there wasn't a computer then, but the fixture list brought Liverpool to Manchester United. Phil Chisnell played. He was given a round of applause by Manchester United as an old favourite. The politics were just completely different.
13: Yeah.
14: But it wasn't really difficult. But what was difficult is that Matt had no experience of management, although he was obviously seen as officer material because Liverpool had offered him the job during the war. Liverpool offered him the job of he'd been their captain when the war broke out, and during the war he was offered the assistant managership to George Kay, who was the manager of Liverpool and very, very much admired by Matt, very influential on Matt's own career in some ways. But Matt wanted to be his own man, and also when the director said, well, you know, you'll be in there when George goes, he didn't want to be seen as sort of standing on George's toes, really. And also he really wanted to be his own man. Then along comes this guy called Louis Rocca, who'd been a great servant to Manchester United, knew Matt through the local Catholic associations in Manchester. And sent him a letter to his regiment, because he was still in khaki at the time, and said, will you come and see our chairman? We've got a job for you if you want it. He had a feeling it might have been the manager's job, and that was what it was. But he managed to get a five-year contract out of the chairman, and the rest, as they say, is history.
13: Yeah, and it was instant impact. Like, you draw numerous parallels between Ferguson and Busby for obvious reasons. But unlike Ferguson, who had that difficult beginning to his Manchester United career, it's runners-up in 47, 48, 49, 51, the FA Cup win in 48, the League Championship win in 1952. Like, very interestingly, and my father is amongst them, this is a period where Manchester United under Busby go from not the best supported team in the country or abroad, you know, the likes of Spurs, Arsenal, Newcastle, all ahead of them.
14: Newcastle, 10,000 ahead of them on average.
13: So, like, there's a lot of men probably now born in the 50s who decided Manchester United was the team for them, and I don't just mean in the UK.
14: No, all over the world, partly for tragic reasons, because you mentioned Munich before, where his best team, the 58 team, certainly his best squad, was all largely wiped out by the airliner disaster. Partly after that, but also before, because even before Munich, Manchester United were known, but their nickname in the press was Matt Busby United, because they were identified with his adventurous, attacking, some may say, cavalier style. I mean, in the last two matches before Munich, Manchester United threw away three goal leads. They still won the league match, which was at Arsenal. They won it 5-4. And they still qualified by beating, for the European Cup semi-finals, by beating Red Star Belgrade on the trip that and ended so tragically at Munich.
13: Yeah.
14: But they were cavalier almost to a fault. I hesitate to call it a fault because it was so exciting. And as you say, it inspired a generation. But going on, you know, you mentioned Ferguson. I partly wrote this book because there are succeeding generations beyond the men like your father, of much younger people who almost subliminally believe in their minds that Manchester United was invented by Alex Ferguson. It obviously wasn't. The ethos, the greatness of Manchester United was created by Matt Busby, where Ferguson was, I mean, was so extraordinarily brilliant, was in rebuilding the club, but in exactly the same image and to exactly the same principles as he'd seen Matt Busby do it, and that is real greatness. As Busby's son Sandy once used to say, my father was the creation, Sir Alex was the resurrection. Beautifully put. You couldn't put it better than that.
15: Yeah, Paddy, Joel's mentioned those years there, late 40s and early 50s, when about the rebuilding of the club, but he also had to rebuild the club as well under certain financial restrictions as well after the war, when Old Trafford had been bombed and things like this. Yeah. And the recognition from within the club that they wanted Mancunians playing for Man United, but he had the vision to spread that net, and he wanted players coming in from outside. That was another thing that seemed way ahead of his time, that he recognised that you weren't going to be able to produce Mancunians to play for Manchester. You had to go elsewhere to get them. So this is obviously leading up to Munich and beyond as well. How did he put that in place? How did he get
14: perfect. Perfectly put, because he was lucky in what you call the 48 team, the team that won the FA Cup and finished in all those second places and so on. He was lucky there in that this man, Louis Rocca, who'd set up a sort of the Mancunian-based scouting system to which you were referred. People like Johnny Aston, Jack Crompton, you know, Charlie Mitten, all these people. Stan Pearson, Johnny Morris, who I remembered earlier, all local-ish lads, the class of 92, funnily enough. And he'd put that together, and that saw Matt, once Matt rejigged that and changed it, there were one or two from outside, Johnny Carey, for example, who Matt changed position and made an attacking right back. But basically, that was it. But the genius to which you refer was in spreading it and in in getting players from other parts of the country. You know, to begin with, Bobby Duncan Edwards, who many people think the greatest player ever to have played for Manchester United. And when you look at the players who have, what an extraordinary statement that is. He died at Munich at 21. Duncan Edwards from the Midlands, West Midlands, from the Black Country. And then on the far north of the country, Bobby Charlton was discovered by Rocker's successor, who was a man called Joe Armstrong. He headed up the scouting network, but Busby and his assistant Jimmy Murphy were really keen on that, in the same way as Ferguson turned his attention to the scouting network almost above the first team in his early years at Old Trafford. And that was very much following the pattern of Busby after the 48 side had grown old.
13: You say at one point in the book, or rather Paddy Creran tells you, Busby rarely raised his voice, never swore. So, you know, what kind of man was he in private? How was he with the players? Was he openly warm? Was he of his generation, standoffish? Yes. He was very quiet. Like, give us a sense of his personality.
14: No, he was much more stand-on-ish, hands-on-ish, if you like, than managers had tended to be beforehand. Okay. He was probably the first... I mean, the phrase has gone out of fashion now because everyone is one, but tracksuit manager, because previously managers had been suits and bowler hats and shoes so beautifully polished they didn't really want to go on training grounds. So Matt was the first of that new breed, along with perhaps, you know, Stan Cullis and a few others, but basically Matt really was the standard bearer of that. Much more hands-on with players, not as hands-on perhaps as some managers would be now, but definitely the player's friend, and one who would even drop players gently. He had this brilliant technique of he would... loads of players told me, including Paddy Creran, that he would put... it was always terrifying when you got him putting his arm round you, because he knew you were going to be dropped, because he'd put his arm round you and he'd say, "Son," he says, do you think you've been playing as well as you possibly could? Now, Kevin, Joe, I mean, anybody in the world, do you know anybody in the world who thinks they're doing everything 100%? Of course, you think if you're doing anything over 80, you're doing well. If you're doing 90, you're brilliant. But nobody gets everything right. So, of course, the answer was always, "Well, boss," a slight hesitation. He said, "Yeah, yes." And he says, "I agree. I really agree with you there. I think we should give you a bit of a rest." And that was how he dropped people. In other words, they dropped themselves.
13: Yeah. John Giles is a regular in the show, and he learned...
14: Oh, well, that's different.
13: At one point to say, "No, I'm playing great and I should play next week," is the... Yeah. He knew that was the other...
14: Well, John, you see, John being John, answered him back, turned that back on him.
13: Yeah.
14: And said, "No, how do you think I play?" "Well, I think you did all right, John." "Right, well, why am I not in the team?" So, yeah, he bit off more than he could chew with John, and eventually he decided that the meal was indigestible and John was sold to his own gratitude to Leeds United. He did all right.
13: He did okay.
14: Said.
13: Yeah, he did okay.
15: He wasn't bad, was he?
14: Yeah. He just about got past marks, didn't he?
13: That frugality with money that you talk about, even at one point in the book, you say, even after the maximum wage was abolished, that like the demands of Bobby Charlton or Dennis Law were relatively moderate, and still there was a reluctance on Busby's part to overly reward the players financially. And you have a great quote from... let me find his name here. Yeah, you have a great quote from Ken Merritt, who worked in the accountancy department, about how, you know, you were sworn to secrecy. Don't ever tell anyone what anyone else is earning. Like, it's top secret stuff.
14: That was his technique. Yeah. Divide and rule. Different rules with every player.
13: Did he? But why still so frugal all the way? Is it just of his generation?
14: Maybe Scottishness. I don't know. But, I mean, to be more serious, as you pointed out earlier, that the ground had been bombed. There was no money when he arrived at the club after the Second World War. And this is a key factor, after Munich, he couldn't rebuild, because even though United were the most successful team in the country, and in one of the most successful teams in Europe, they were underinsured going to Munich, because it was early days of European football, and the club's sort of backup would not be as good as it was. So they came back. They had to rebuild without money.
13: Okay.
14: They basically didn't have a bean. And so Busby always worked on the basis that he spent the club's money more or less as if it was his own. And so he would be careful with it. And he certainly was accused by John of being, along with Shankly, of being very stingy when the maximum wage was abolished in the early 1960s and of not paying the players what they deserved. I mean, Man United were definitely, for most of Matt's time in charge, they weren't able to flourish a contract under a player's nose like they were with Paul Pogba or any of the players signed recently. You know, they couldn't just go out and buy anybody they wanted, and in a way that makes Matt's achievements on the field even greater.
13: Can I get your interpretation of a quote in the book from Keith Dewhurst, who yes. covered Manchester United after Munich, for the Manchester yes. Evening News, I think. So he said...
14: For the Chronicle.
13: Chronicle, yes. Excuse me.
14: David Meek was the news.
13: That's right. Matt Busby, he says, Keith Dewhurst, Matt Busby was the most charismatic man I've known, yet he was never my hero, because I knew how ruthless he had been in the creation of his myth and power base. My hero was Jimmy Murphy. And Jimmy Murphy was Busby's assistant who, you know, even Bobby Charlton said Jimmy Murphy was the man who had done the most for Charlton's brilliance as a player.
14: John will tell you the
13: right.
14: same.
13: Okay.
14: And most players would. The coach who taught them the game, above all, was Jimmy Murphy. But, you know, you asked for the an interpretation of that remark. I think what it reflects is that people generally tended to fall into the two camps. Some people really preferred Murphy to Busby, even though they were, in a sense, inseparable. I mean, if you look at Clough with Peter Taylor, Brian Clough with Peter Taylor, genius, utter managerial genius. Don't copy this at home, kids, because you won't be able to do it. Jimmy Murphy and Matt Busby were largely regarded of people of a previous generation as inseparable. Yet, people, because there was a general feeling, particularly after Murphy's powers had waned, that Matt didn't give him enough credit or that he didn't get enough credit. People tend to fall, even now, into either the Murphy or the Busby camp. And Keith Dewhurst, with that statement in a book he wrote called, although I spoke at great length to Keith, he was incredibly helpful, but he wrote a book, When You Put On a Red Shirt, and that quote first appeared in that. But yeah, he was very much in Jimmy Murphy's camp. I mean, they would sit and drink, what was Murphy's favourite drink? It was, well, not Murphy's, it was whiskey with hot water and sugar, and or a pint or something, and he would talk with Murphy into the night. And a lot of people, particularly journalists, wouldn't get that close to Matt. He'd be lovely with them, he'd be polite and he'd be warm, but he'd never get that close. And David Meek, the other journalist, actually, when I said to him, I had a long chat with Meeky, because he's an old pal, about how he found them, and I asked him to compare Busby with Ferguson, and which was the greater manager and all that. And then I said, which was the greater man? And he hesitated so long that the tape that I was using ran out. So he couldn't, you know, I expected people generally to say, but Matt was the loveliest human being. But no, he didn't say that, because he said he got closer to Alex Ferguson, even though they would row. He got closer and he found Alex Ferguson more honest and upfront and candid and helpful than he found Matt. He always found Matt a bit of a schoolmaster and slightly distant. So those little insights I thought were fascinating. For I thought I knew everything about Ferguson and Busby from having covered their careers, but to listen to David Meek, who spent half his working life with one or other, was a real privilege, and Keith Dewhurst as well.
13: We can't not talk about Munich, obviously, and the effect it had on him. Here, Paddy, is Matt Busby and he's speaking in 1973 with the Scottish broadcasting legend, rather, Arthur Montford, and who has a hell of a voice, Arthur Montford. You Scots have nice accents. We'll give you that.
14: Yeah, nice. Arthur had always had beautiful sports jackets as well, but we'll have to make do with his voice.
13: Okay. Well, here's Matt talking about the immediate weeks after Munich.
16: You must have been tempted after Munich, although you took time to think about it, to chuck the football business altogether. What made you stay on?
17: Well, I was in the mind when I was ill in hospital at the time and Munich. Each time I came around for the first week or two, I wanted more or less to die. I knew something else, something terrible had happened. I knew that. The fleeting glimpses I remember as me lying just inside with all these sort of chairs and bodies all over the place, and I remember the doctor saying something about, this one has died, and I knew it was eventually I think it was Frank Swift. But with this, I felt each time I come round, I didn't want to live, I wanted to die. And this went on for 2 or 3 weeks, and eventually one day when I got to know the extent of the thing, my wife came in and I said, I don't want to go back to this. She said, well, I have a feeling, Matt, that these lads would want you to go back. Mm-hmm. So it started a little jam there, Arthur, and probably each day I started thinking, I thought, well, yes, I think I'll go back.
13: There you go. I wanted to die. It's a small insight.
14: Well, for a man who was as devout a Roman Catholic as Matt was, and I was lucky enough to speak to his friend Father Patrick McMahon about that, how much his faith meant to him and how deep it was, and for a man of such faith to confess that he wanted to die, I think that was one of the most moving interviews I've ever seen in connection with football. In fact, probably the most. Extraordinary candor from a man who sometimes kept his cards pretty close to his chest. He wasn't given to extravagant language, and yet he repeated in that interview that he wanted to die. Mm. And this was obviously a combination of guilt, of dismay, of grief, and everything else. And I do try to analyze it in the book. There is the chapter on Munich before, during, and after is probably, you know, a tenth of the book, because it's so fundamental. And also it also brings out the closing stages of that clip that you've just played. Highlight just how important Gene Busby was in the extraordinary tale of recovery and redemption that was 1958 to 1968, ending up at Wembley Stadium, and it she definitely, whether she believed it or not, that it was his duty to rebuild Manchester United in memory of the boys he'd lost, whether she believed that or she just felt it was a way of restoring him, her beloved Matt, obviously we can never know, because Gene's no longer with us. Mm. But my word, doesn't the world, as well as Matt and the world of football and Manchester United, owe so much to Gene's words on that occasion.
15: Paddy, you know, in relation to Munich, how did it change Matt Busby? We spoke there before about his ruthlessness. Did he relax that sort of attitude that he had?
14: Good question. No, spot on. He did, in a way, but it caused him. I do think that most of the players who were around during that period and during the decline and fall, because they were relegated eventually after a few years after he'd stepped down, but I think his softness was best best demonstrated by the fact that he didn't let go of the great players who'd brought him the European Cup, who'd done what he needed as a man and as a manager. He couldn't bear to crack the whip on them, in George Best's case by disciplining him, which in my opinion could never have worked. I don't think there's anything Matt could have done any more than there's anybody who could have prolonged Paul Gascoigne's career. But he definitely was a little bit soft in keeping on players who were past their sell-by date. And it wasn't really until Tommy Docherty came in, three managers later, that nettle was finally grasped. And Manchester United did then go down, but they came back, and really the bounce they achieved then is still being felt.
13: I know he spoke very highly of the 48. 48-

0: to talk about Law, Best and Charlton, the Holy Trinity being nine-tenths of the team, because that's nowhere near the truth. But they did have three really, really outstanding players. But as a team, from all the you see of the 58 side, they really played exceptional football together. And it was smooth, and it was one and two touch. There wasn't so much individualism. But if you like, if you believe it's a team game and you believe it's a beautiful game, and you liked, say, Barcelona under Guardiola and before that Rijkaard, that 58 team was quite something. And the little bit of clips that you get, I play them over and over again, because there's particular sequences that make you realise just how great players the likes of Coleman, of Edwards, the extraordinary Edwards, how great they were. And how, I know we always say, oh, if a team had been kept together, it could have won this, that and the other. But I don't see any other outcome than that Manchester United, Matt Busby's Manchester United, if they'd been spared Munich, would definitely have picked up the mantle of Real Madrid and succeeded them as long time, as oft time champions of Europe. Mm. And they would have been, well, they would have been recognised as probably the best English team ever.
1: As a brief aside, and it's not my question to you, but just to tell the listeners, in 56, Real Madrid came hunting for Matt Busby and told him it'd be like managing paradise over here. And Busby said, Manchester is my heaven. So he could have gone to Real Madrid, which would have been quite something. I was going to ask just one final point I had on the football side of things. So he was fond of saying, go out and enjoy yourselves, as his final parting message to the team.
0: Yes.
1: To what extent was there a pattern? To what extent was there a methodology? To what extent was he just genuinely go out and play, lads?
0: 58 team was as drilled as any team.
1: Right.
0: It looked as if it was off the cuff, but Matt, it wasn't given to anger a lot, but he did get angry once or twice, pretty hot under the collar when people talked about your football's off the cuff. And he I'm paraphrasing him, but he says, if anybody thinks that kind of thing just happens without constant drilling and training, then they don't know anything about football. As for the later team, you know, the 68 team, that definitely had a lot of off the cuff about it, because when you've got players like Law, Best and Charlton, you know, it'd be crazy. I mean, even Law said, you know, Matt wasn't going to tell us how to play football. You know, it would have been ridiculous. And that was very much Matt's own view. And in fact, there was quite an amusing thing when Noel Cantwell came from the great hot house of West Ham under Ron Greenwood and Malcolm Allison and all those. And he was running down Manchester United, and he said, it's ridiculous they don't tell me how to play. Matt had said, listen, son, if you have to ask me how to play, you shouldn't be at Manchester United. And that became, after Munich, that definitely became his dictum, go out and play.
1: I mean, the legacy is just so hard to really quantify. Five titles to Ferguson's 13, one European Cup to Fergie's 2, but clearly a number of differentiating circumstances.
0: You're not comparing like with like,
1: to say the least, yeah. So he moves on, and I mean, where I first encountered Matt, I'm of a different generation, was the kindly old man watching United win the league in 92-93, and the kind of reverence. Yeah. And papal is one word that somebody gives to you when Matt's travelling around the team. There's a papal atmosphere wherever he goes.
0: Alan Gowling.
1: Yeah. Alan Gowling, yes, says he's papal, yeah. Were the final 20-30 years of his life, and I know he had a stroke, which he recovered from, but were they happy, contented years for him, Paddy?
0: Largely, I think, paradoxically, after Gene spent a lot of time with Alzheimer's, towards the end of her life, and she wasn't really aware of his visits, and yet he visited every day. So he devoted himself to not losing touch, somehow keeping in touch with her. But paradoxically, when she died, it did give him a new lease on life, in that he was able to travel. He could go to, he used to love going to Tenerife and playing golf in the warm weather. He adored golf. I'm sure in the later stages of his life, it might have been even his favorite game. But that's a guess. But yes, he loved doing that, and he spent time with the family. I think he was happy. He was never rich at the time.

0: time when he died in 1994, he left around £220,000, which might have bought a house, but it wouldn't have set up everyone for life, although he did leave money for the education of his seven granddaughters some kind of a trust. So, yeah, I think he was happy, and overall, there were things he regretted, and that his son Sandy hadn't been put on the board of Manchester United was probably one of the biggest.
1: We have barely scratched the surface of your book, Paddy. Congratulations on it. Sir Matt Busby, the definitive autobiography. I'm sure there's Manchester United fans and football fans generally heading out to dig into it and get stuck into it. It's an amazing football story, and you've captured it brilliantly. So thanks so much for your time this evening, and best of luck with it.
2: Thanks, Paddy.
0: Thank you. Thank you both very much.
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1: We'll get into a bit more detail on your top five. As I said, it's highly controversial. We're going to kick off in reverse order. Take us through them.
2: I think Robbie Fowler, and you know, this is the controversy, because you know it's Robbie Fowler or Steven Gerrard. That's the debate for the last few days in my head. And I've gone with Robbie Fowler, and I've gone with my heart. You know,
1: you have him in at number three on this list of your top five.
2: You have apparently.
1: Oh, I have.
2: I may have moved him, actually.
1: I'm making this up as I go along. So Robbie Fowler, like, it's a really interesting one. Probably could have been Liverpool's greatest player of all time.
2: I think that's why I have this debate. That Gerrard did it, and Robbie Fowler, it's kind of like a George Best thing without the disintegration of his personal life thing. That he was kind of done in his mid-20s. And I remember him scoring 5 goals in one of his first games for Liverpool. Might have been against Fulham in a cup match, a League Cup match. And he was a kid, like, you know, he was really, really young. And you just thought, this guy, I mean, he's definitely the most natural finisher I've ever seen. Mm-hmm. I think Steve McManaman said that he's the best player he's ever played with. Yeah. And, you know, it is easy to forget just how good he was. And when Liverpool sold him, it broke his heart. I mean, I watched him playing for Leeds and watched him play for Manchester City. It was just like watching a ghost wander around the pitch. His heart was broken. He only ever wanted to play for Liverpool. I also liked the other parts of his personality, the support for the Dockers, Liverpool Dockers, when he pulled up a shirt after scoring a goal. And they fined him and he said, I don't care.
1: He had a personality.
2: And then there was this famous match against Arsenal when he was through on goal and David Seaman came out, dived at his feet. Fowler went over him. Mm. Referee awarded a penalty. Fowler chased the referee and tried to persuade him not to give the penalty. Right. And then Fowler missed the penalty. Jason McAteer scored the rebound. It was always that thing of, I always wondered, did he do it on purpose? Yeah, you know. Yeah. But the Liverpool fans played it. They used to call him God. Yeah. And, you know, fans tend to exaggerate the value of players. But to me, when he was playing, they kind of got that just about right.
1: Yeah, 183 goals, I think, is what I had here, which is some way off Liverpool's top scorer of all time. He's in at number three in your list, so we're going to bounce about a bit here, but we'll go to number five.
2: Okay.
1: Who is Kevin Keegan.
2: Kevin Keegan, yeah. I mean, Kevin Keegan...
1: Controversial, this one.
2: Yeah, because Kevin Keegan, people who don't remember the 70s would kind of see Kevin Keegan as a bit of a joke figure because of what happened at Newcastle, because of what happened when he was England manager, when he announced one game, I think they lost to Germany 1-0 at Wembley, the first qualifying match of the European Championships, I think it was, or the World Cup for 2002. He announced, I'm not up to this job, and walked out. So I think people of a certain vintage only really remember the sort of joke Kevin Keegan figure, the manager who lost his bottle in the championship.
1: But even the player, even almost by his own admission, was almost more of a grafter than natural talent.
2: I never really bought that. I mean, Keegan always said that he didn't have the talent of other players, so he had to work 5 times harder. Keegan had huge amount of talent, enormous amount of talent. And he was the start of it. You know, Shankly bought him as a midfielder and immediately saw that, you know, this was, he was Toshack's partner. Like, that's how he was used. And, you know, Liverpool, you know, no question, you know, winning their first European Cup in 77, Keegan played a huge part in that. But then he went off to Germany and played for Hamburg, like, you know, from fashionable German club, and was European Player of the Year 2 years in a row playing for Hamburg, and then brought them to the 1980 European Cup final, and he was their star. So I always took that with a pinch of salt when Keegan said he didn't have the talent of other players. He was incredibly talented.
1: He's number five on the list. We've mentioned number four already, John Barnes. Worth recapping on, a crafty, slightly at odds, we mentioned a bit earlier in the show, with the general sort of player at that time, but his style was just so attractive.
2: Yeah, and for me that's the best Liverpool team I ever saw. That team of the late 1980s, 88, 89, 90. And John Barnes was the player who made it all work. You know, I don't really buy into this assists thing. People are obsessed with assists now. I don't recognize them as a thing. But if you counted up his assists, I think he was probably responsible for half of Ray Houghton's goals. Bulls during that era, half of John Aldridge's and probably most of Peter Beardsley's as well. He was just involved in everything. And as Ray Houghton said, he was unplayable. You know, players shrank, you know, like fullbacks shrank when they came up against him.
1: Yeah. So that's number four. Number three, Robbie Fowler in at number two. So the top two, this list gets more controversial as it goes. So in at number two is the greatest Liverpool goal scorer of all time, essentially.
2: Ian Rush, yeah. Yeah, Ian Rush. You know, I followed Liverpool throughout my childhood, which was the late 70s and the 80s. And the main difference between Liverpool and United during that time was Ian Rush. I mean, that was the main difference. Like, United had great players, but they didn't have Ian Rush. They didn't have, I think one season, Rush got 48 goals in a season, which was incredible. But they didn't have a consistent finisher like that. And he could score goals from all kinds of goals, like headers, left foot, right foot. And then his partnership with Dalgleish was one of the greatest attacking partnerships of all time. Dalgleish adjusted his game to suit Rush, and playing these balls through, you know, just so many of Rush's goals in that era were Dalgleish playing him through, Rush staying just onside and, you know, beating the keeper in a one-on-one. There was just no question when he was in a one-on-one with the keeper where that ball was going.
1: Yeah, incredible record. 346 goals. Like, you talk about Robbie Fowler's 183.
2: Yeah, incredible. But the difference is Robbie Fowler's didn't amount to anything, whereas Rush has amounted to league titles, European Cups, you know.
1: Yeah. Number one is the great man himself. 13 years, European Cup winner. He was that. 13 years and a barrel full of trophies and medals and legacies. And
2: Kenny Dalglish, yeah. I mean, he was Liverpool. I mean, to me, he is the personification of that great era, you know, that as a kid I thought was going to go on forever, that Liverpool team. And I remember as a kid crying when Kevin Keegan was leaving Liverpool, because I thought this was the end of something. Like, you know, I was about 6 years old and my dad said, wait to see what's coming in next, you know. Yeah. And they bought Kenny Dalglish from Celtic to replace him, and he'd already had a really successful career at Celtic when he wasn't young, he wasn't 21 years of age, and he was just superb, you know. And I mean, he changed his game as well. I mean, his goals, if you watch a highlights reel of his goals, they're just outstanding goals.
1: Incredible.
2: And he never really got the credit, because Scotland always underperformed in World Cups. He was never talked about in the same breath as Cruyff, for instance, you know. But he was every bit as good. One of his specialities was curling the ball in. Like, he could put a great bend on the ball. And then, like I said, when he played with Rush later on, he adjusted his game and just became the provider. Like, he played behind Rush and just essentially served him up opportunities.
1: Big assists
2: guy. But nowadays he'd be called, you know, people would talk about his great assists ability. But it was so much more than just assists. He made that Liverpool team work.
1: Yeah, it's interesting, at times controversial list. As with any great list, it's what's not in it is generally what comes to talking about. No Stevie G, no Graeme Souness, maybe less controversial. Suarez is getting a lot of love in some of our interactions.
2: So short with Suarez, and again, it didn't lead to anything.
1: Yeah.
2: You know, there was no, you know, they didn't win the league that year. Mm. But for me, Suarez, it was two seasons, really. Yeah, you know, it was two seasons.
1: It's a list of great Liverpool players as opposed to great players
2: who were great
1: Liverpool.
2: For Liverpool. Yeah.
1: Yeah. Yeah, yeah, yeah, yeah.
2: And Stevie G, because I will be asked to explain it. I mean, I always liked John Giles' assessment of Gerrard, which was that he was a player who was capable of great things rather than a great player. Mm. And he frustrated me as much as he amazed me as a player, you know. I mean, the famous Chelsea match in 2014 where he slipped, I thought the best thing they that Rodgers could have done that day was substitute him, take him off at halftime, because the second half became all about his personal redemption. You know, it was shots from the edge of the box. You know, he wanted that moment of redemption.
1: That said, but at the same time, if you compare him to some of the other players that you have in your list and the teams that most of those players played in, maybe Fowler to a slightly lesser degree, but the quality of the teams that those players played in versus what Gerrard played in and what he achieved with them, like, he's the, looking at the stats, fifth highest goal scorer for a player in his position at Liverpool of all time.
2: Yeah.
1: And like a scorer of great goals, obviously,
2: and great moments
1: and dragging and like winning trophies at a time, helping Liverpool to win trophies. I mean, that's understating it, at a time when it seemed exceptionally unlikely.
2: Yeah, I mean, you are persuading me. I'm eminently persuaded on this point of dropping Fowler for Gerrard. But like you said, you had the graphic made. But yeah, I mean, I do take your point. And I think if Gerrard had gone to a club where he was playing with better players, I think we might have even seen great, you know, true greatness from Gerrard. But there was that moment in 2005 where it looked like he was going to go to Chelsea, and he chose to stay at Liverpool. And it's counterintuitive for me to say this as a Liverpool fan, but I wonder, was that the right decision for him as a player? Like, yeah. I wonder, did it say something about him as a player that he would rather be this big fish in this small pond rather than
1: go and test
2: himself, you know? There's no doubt. I mean, if I had six, he's number six, and
1: he's five and a half.
2: He was pushing Fowler off, and Fowler was pushing him back. But I think the thing with Fowler is the reason I picked Fowler was, you know, he was a natural finisher, and also, if he had played in a great team, you know, the things Fowler could have done, like, you know, if that had been a serious Liverpool team, they were just such a team of underachievers, that team from, you know, the 90s. The early ones he played in weren't much good, but later on they had good players, you know, and his link up with McManaman, I mean, they really should have delivered a lot more, but they just didn't come across as serious people who were serious about their business, you know.
1: Huge amount of reaction to our viewers, top Liverpool players of all time. Keith Nevin has gone with Firmino. Some of these have a huge amount of recency bias. I'll put that out there before we begin. Number five, Roberto Firmino. Number four, John Barnes. Number three, Ray Houghton. Number two, Xabi Alonso. And number one, Ronnie Whelan. I mean, I think that's a large recency and Irish bias about it, but
2: Ronnie Whelan makes it on the, you know, the show us your medals argument alone. I mean, you know.
1: Who's the greatest Irish Liverpool player of all time? I mean, forgetting about, I mean, medals is clearly a part of it. Laura would be up there. Highway, by all accounts. I didn't see much of him, but by all accounts.
2: Yeah, Highway was great. I think Whelan, you know, who else? Michael Robinson.
1: John Aldridge was short-lived, probably.
2: I mean, Aldridge was just there for two, three seasons. Mm-hmm. In terms of influence on the team and medals won, I think Whelan.
1: Right. Yeah. Colin Farrell goes with Kenny Dalglish, Ian Rush, Stephen Gerrard, Alan Hansen and John Barnes. Don't know about the order on that. Whelan, Barnes, Gerrard, Carragher and Finnan. A couple of shots that we hadn't heard before from David Cusack there. Stevie G for David Coombs, Colin O'Connor, Xabi Alonso, Ian Rush, Kenny Dalglish, Robbie Fowler, and Daniel Agger.
2: Right.
1: 5 seconds of silence.
2: I know that's tongue in cheek. Oh, I suspect it's tongue in cheek. But Agger at one point I thought was going to be a great Liverpool captain. It ended really quickly with Agger. But I looked at him at one point and thought that's a future captain. He was great.
1: Yeah, I'm hoping it's tongue in cheek. Brandon Walsh goes with Gerrard, Barnes, Dalglish, Rush, and Alonso. And Emma Carroll, who's in the box out there this morning, says Fowler, Gerrard, Rush, McManaman, who's not one we've seen elsewhere, and Xabi Alonso. Xabi Alonso is another one of those incredible footballers who,
2: yeah,
1: had he stayed,
2: yeah,
1: probably is the thing.
2: Yeah, and again, it was his relationship with Rafa Benitez soured. And you know, this was sort of the 2009 team when they had that great midfield, you know, with Mascherano and Gerrard and Sissoko. And I really thought that was the start of something. Like I thought, with the, especially with the Champions League win, there was a few kind of lean years after that. But 2009, they really looked like a team. Mm. And then there was this talk that Rafa was looking around for a replacement for Alonso, and it was clear they'd fallen out. And it was the end. It was the kind of start of the end for that. What was a potentially great Liverpool team.
3: Yeah.
4: Football on Off the Ball.
5: He played down at Millwall a couple of times in the Den. That was at a time when Danny Shiddu was the captain of Millwall, and he used to stand at the front of the tunnel with no top on and bark like a dog. Honestly, we can laugh now because it is a bit funny, but it's the most intimidating thing I've ever seen in my life.
4: Yeah. 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
1: Chris Bond.
2: Oh, you're kidding me.
3: September.
4: Kyle Lafferty.
1: Are you joking me?
4: Is that right?
5: Welcome. Welcome along to the shoddiest segment on Irish radio. It's the scintillating, it's the stupefying, it's the Spendido crappy quiz. Every Friday, we put three of them off the ball up against each other in a no-holds-barred quiz of sporting factoids at the end of the week. Allow me to welcome tonight's contestants. Our first contestant today was described last week as the classiest man in Westmeath, coming in ahead of Sir Walter Raleigh. Now, Jimmy Allen on YouTube has been in touch to say, some poor research from Owen there. Sir Walter Raleigh was never in Westmeath, let alone from there. There is a house in Mullingar Killua House with a plaque with his name on it. That is it. So apologies to everyone in Westmeath. Give it up for your native Adrian. Who's your daddy, Barry?
6: Yeah, I would have.
7: Why is there a plaque in Mullingar, though?
5: Adrian?
8: Good question.
6: Well, that's quite obvious, Nathan. He obviously had his crowning glory when he came to invent the bicycle or whatever it was he did. He did it
8: potato.
6: Mullingar Town Hall. And so they put a plaque up there to commemorate him.
7: Fantastic. Good to see you're continuing the high standard of knowledge that you have about Westmeath that you will also, I'm sure, bring to their Mount Rushmore.
5: It's apparently there's like beside the plaque there's a cardboard cut out of Sir Walter Raleigh. It's called Sir Walter Raleigh Plaza. Get the Supermax there and everything, like, it's fantastic. As you say, he did invent the chip, basically. Our next contestant today is still reeling from his response to his Mayo Mount Rushmore, which has been described by some critics as shambolic. One review said, this chiseler of stone is clearly less interested in Olympic and All-Ireland medals than who he can go for a pint with after the pandemic lockdown. Give it up for Nathan Nate Dog Murphy.
7: Listen, every county has different criteria. What's the issue? The only person who's described it as shambolic is Adrian Barry. So
8: that was obviously somebody else.
6: It was a disgrace. I actually had a DM from somebody earlier on in relation to the ongoing selection of the Westmeath one, and it was a plea to not be as shambolic as the Mayo one. So I'm not alone.
7: So sorry. Again, who are you taking out of the Mayo one?
6: That's your call, but like leaving out the guy who was the nine-time Olympic medalist.
7: So again, he deserves to be on this Mayo Mount Rushmore. Tell me something else about him. Tell me something else about him that you know aside from the two lines
6: that
7: I gave.
6: Needs to be known. Is there anything that needs to be known? What? That's not the question. Like, this is pure Trumpism now. That's not the question. The guy won nine Olympic medals. Am I right?
7: Well, surely if he deserves to be on a Mount Rushmore, you would know these basic facts about him.
6: It's not my county. This is your county, so I'm asking you the question.
7: Yeah, but we're talking about a great county.
6: You can't even remember.
7: You know.
6: I know everything
7: about Martin Sheridan. Yeah, 100 years ago.
6: I mean, how much do you know about him before Mount Rushmore?
8: Yeah, 110
7: years ago.
6: Who, me?
8: Move on.
6: But you're like,
7: I'm very proud of the Mayo. But sure,
8: Chris Master
7: won lots of Olympic medals a century ago.
6: Nine Olympic medals.
8: Figures are falling off a cliff.
5: I'm happy enough. Our final contestant today blames Mick McCarthy for everything bad that's ever happened to him. I completely lost my train of thought there. I've completely messed up this intro. He said, bloody stupid Mick McCarthy when he dropped his fork the other day. He said, bloody stupid Mick McCarthy when lockdown restrictions were rumoured to be extended beyond next Monday. It's sure, hater of Mick McCarthy, Gilroy. Congratulations on getting a complete intro. I clearly don't care enough about that final intro.
8: I'm a lover, not a hater. Big Mick knows that.
5: That is very true. I should say this week, no devices. It's come to our attention really that there may or may not be cheating.

0: it said Nathan won.
1: Yeah, Nathan won the toss.
0: Yeah.
1: So you had the opportunity to go first and second, and you decided
0: no, you got it wrong. You said, Nathan, you win the toss, so you go first.
1: Like, dumbass.
2: Nathan,
0: learn the rules of your quiz.
2: His own shambolic performance.
0: Learn the rules of your quiz.
1: Your burner accounts won't get at me. Round one, the boring questions round, never multiple choice. Question one for you, Adrian. The greatest team in the history of humankind ever, Leinster, were hammered by Munster in the semi-final of the Heineken Cup in 2006. Can you name Munster's starting back row in that final against Biarritz?
2: Oof. Stringer or Gara?
1: No, wrong. Back row.
2: Back row,
1: Sorry,
3: rugby man, Adrian.
2: Let me answer the question. What was the year again?
3: No.
2: Give me the question. Next question.
1: Come on, O'Gara. The point is gone. Try again. It's 2006.
2: That
1: the
2: is
1: point
2: is gone.
1: If
2: the point is gone, I'm not trying. That's ridiculous. I'll try again.
1: The point is back in the mix.
2: You said 2006.
3: No.
2: Right. Quinlan, Wallace, and...
1: No, you're already wrong. Don't worry. Quinny was on the bench. It was Leamy, Wallace, and Foley. That was the back row.
2: Jesus.
1: But yeah, playing Peter Stringer in the back row would have been ridiculous for Declan Kidney, obviously. Question one for you, Nathan. Mayo did not win the All-Ireland in 2006, but a Mayo man did top the scoring charts in that summer football championship. Can you name him?
0: Conor Mortimer?
3: Come on.
1: Correct.
3: Come on.
1: What do you mean, come on?
3: A Mayo question about Mayo Gaelic football for the Mayo man.
0: Sure, well, you're always saying that my specialist subjects, I don't do very well on them, so.
1: Well, we'll see.
2: No, it's not that we're saying
3: no
2: that.
3: No one says
2: that's actually the fact.
1: We'll see now in a sector where your advantages lie. Question one for you. 2006 was the first of Kilkenny's famous four in a row. Can you name six of the eight players who started the 06 final against Cork, who also started the 09 final against Tip?
3: Okay, so six of the eight players, not...
1: Players, please, yeah.
3: And 09, they win in 09. It's 2010, they get beaten. So you want me the first year of the four in a row and the last year of the four in a row?
1: Yeah.
3: Okay, so.
1: What are you writing?
0: Adrian's there. Oh, hold up the answers, kids. Hold up the answers. No, not that one. Not that sheet. This sheet.
2: Yes, absolutely.
3: JJ, Jackie, Tommy Walsh. Do I get eight?
1: No, you don't.
3: Shefflin.
1: Can you start... Are these all definites, Ger, first of all?
0: Is this your answer?
1: Are you reading out your answer or are you reading down what you're writing down in the paper? Like, what are we doing here? Like,
0: what are we doing here?
3: I'm trying to answer your ridiculous question.
1: Jackie is your first answer. Who else did you say there?
3: JJ missed a year. Did he miss this year?
0: Ah, come on. He had an older
1: reader. Come on.
3: Walsh. I'm going to go Tommy Walsh, and I'm going to go Henry Shefflin.
1: Tommy Walsh, Henry Shefflin, that's two of them, yeah.
3: And Jackie Tyrrell.
1: And Jackie Tyrrell, that's three.
3: I'm going to go... started the game.
1: Yes.
3: Or played in the game.
1: Started,
0: he said.
3: Ah, come on. Started is tricky. It's like...
2: Ah, come on. Now. How long are we going to...
1: Come on, give me a pick of Kenny Legends.
3: Well, because he's playing forward, he comes off the bench.
0: Well, then he didn't start.
3: Do I say Aidan Fogarty?
1: Correct.
3: I'm going to go Aidan Fogarty. Yeah.

0: Hang on.
1: Two more.
2: Oh, six.
1: Yes, 2006.
0: Ah, here, he's out of time. The kids are getting impatient here.
1: What?
2: Does Richie Power start?
1: Yes, he does. One more. One more.
3: The left corner forwards. It was in shooting. I blanked on his name. Come on, this is ridiculous.
1: Come on, time's almost up.
2: Give me the left corner forward with the green helmets. Come on.
1: Five, four, three, two, one.
2: I'm going to say Kavanagh.
1: No. Ah, you didn't get that point. So close.
2: Michael Kavanagh.
1: No. The eight were as follows: Jackie Tyrrell, Tommy Walsh, Derek Ling, Richie Power, Henry Shefflin, Owen Larkin, Eddie Brennan, and Aidan Fogarty. You did not get the points. It's currently Adrian nil, Jerry nil, Nathan one.
0: You never said Jackie's name there.
2: I did.
3: It did, to be fair.
1: You did? I did. Jackie was first.
2: That's
1: up.
2: Bollocks.
1: Round two. Well, I basically forward. you said JJ, and I basically persuaded you into not saying it. So well done on that. Round two.
0: Look what you've done, Jerry. You've made the child cry.
1: For God's sake, there are people that are crying here because of you. Round two is the Germany World Cup round. The 2006 World Cup's tagline was "Eine Zeit um Freunde zu finden," which translated as "A Time to Make Friends." Fittingly, it concluded with Zinedine Zidane headbutting Marco Materazzi after a personal slight. This round will test your knowledge on this tournament. Jerry, you were at this tournament. Huge advantage for you here. Question two for you, Adrian. Can you name the unlikely side who snuck through to the quarterfinals of the 06 World Cup, having got past Switzerland on penalties after luckily drawing Tunisia and Saudi Arabia in their group?

0: I mean, they were hot property around that time. So let's go with Greece.
1: No, that was Ukraine.
2: England.
1: Ukraine.
0: What? You broke up there. I said Ukraine. Did that come out as England?
1: Nathan.
3: Ukraine, Switzerland is the worst game in the history of the World Cup finals.
1: Yeah.
2: I didn't watch it.
1: Yeah. I'd say, did you watch much football there?
2: Not really.
3: Me or Jer?
1: You were there as well, Nathan, were you?
3: I was. Oh. A mate of mine went to the Ukraine-Switzerland game, and he was only there, I think, for that weekend, and he hadn't a ticket, so obviously it's a World Cup Finals. He's in Germany. He wants to go. And I think he paid about £350 for a ticket for the match. That was a 0-0 draw, and there may not have been a single shot on target in the entire game.
1: Jesus. Worth, though. Question two for you, Nathan. 2006 became known as a defenders tournament, but can you name any knockout fixture that included at least three goals? I will include extra time. I won't include penalty shootouts, obviously.
0: Are you looking for the score or are you just looking for the teams?
1: Two teams, please.
2: At least three goals.
1: At least three goals.
2: Really?
1: Not that hard?
2: No.
3: Was Italy, Germany 2-0 or 2-1? England, Brazil?
1: No.
2: 1-0.
3: Was that 1-0? Bollocks, I thought it was 2-1.
2: Was that Ronaldinho's and Seaman?
1: That was 2002.
2: What happened in 06 with England?
3: Oh, they lost to Portugal in penalties.
2: Brazil game
1: Portugal
2: was,
1: on penalties.
2: France-Brazil game was 2-1.
3: Penalties. They lost to Portugal.
1: Rooney versus Ronaldo. It was only four answers to this question. You had Argentina 2, Mexico 1. Remember Maxi Rodriguez, wasn't it? That unbelievable goal. Brazil 3, Ghana 0. Spain 1, France 3. And Italy beat Ukraine 3-0.
3: Yeah, I wouldn't have got that.
1: Sure. You were in Germany for the summer of 2006. Indulging in everything the country... Oh! Got attacked by Paddy O'Shea.
3: Wow. That's a recreation of Jair in Germany in 2006.
1: Whoa.
2: Now I know how Denny Allen felt.
1: You indulge in everything the country had to offer, is what I was about to say, in Germany in 2006. So which German star won the award for best young footballer after his performances during the tournament?
2: Philipp Lahm?
1: No. Anyone?
0: Lewandowski?
1: No, he's Polish.
0: Oh, yeah.
3: 2006, Podolski, yeah.
1: Lucas Podolski, yeah. Round three, the 06 Ryder Cup round. For the 2006 Ryder Cup, Ireland had the opportunity to bear the beautiful chest of the Celtic Tiger on the world stage, and boy, did we take it. This round will test your knowledge on the events of that week. Adrian. Ladies and gentlemen, Ireland stands proud this afternoon was the opening line in English from the opening ceremony at the K Club. Which news presenter...
0: Sharon DeViola.
1: Hey, there you go.
0: Come on.
1: I'm get in.
2: Come on.
1: What's it like? Every time somebody gets a question right in this quiz, somebody's like, come on, could you not just congratulate a colleague on getting a question right?
2: But that's a very famous moment.
0: Yeah, it's a very famous moment if you know the answer.
2: It was a horrific
0: Ukraine and whoever it was they were playing in the World Cup quarterfinal was also a moment that you were at, and you can't even remember it.
1: These are all fairly significant things, all these questions. Nathan, can you name either of the European golfers who brought home 4 points and were the continent's strongest players over the course of that weekend?
3: Lee Westwood?
1: Correct. Do you know the other one?
2: Sergio Garcia?
1: Sergio Garcia. Question three for you, Jer. Garcia was the youngest player on the course that weekend, with only two other golfers under the age of 30 involved for either team. Can you name either of them?
3: Sorry, two other golfers under 30 from either team?
1: Mm-hmm.
3: It's 14 years ago.
2: 2006, 14 years ago.
1: Mm-hmm.
2: So somebody's about 40 now. Oof.
1: Gonna need an answer.
0: Is Nathan googling there just to make himself look knowledgeable?
2: Ian Poulter?
1: No. No.
2: G-Mac? G-Mac no. And Lay.
3: Paul Casey?
1: Paul Casey and another European player. Luke Donald.
2: Ah, yeah. Oh, that's a shy question.
1: Well, you got it wrong. Question four. There's very rarely a pile-in when somebody gets a question wrong. There's just always a pile-in when somebody gets a question right in this quiz. But positivity gets killed in this 25-minute segment we do every week. Round four is the 2006 stuff that's not sport round. A classic of the genre, a fan favourite. This round will test your knowledge on stuff you should know that's not related to sports. Adrian, question four for you. Which film shocked the movie world in 2006, unexpectedly beating Brokeback Mountain to the Best Picture Award at the Oscars?
2: Look, I'm faking not knowing while having looked this up yesterday.
4: I haven't a clue, obviously. But... Have you any idea?
0: She's 18 months old. She doesn't have a clue. Same clue as I have. I'm going to go with Nadia Gladiator.
1: No, it's not. Anyone?
3: Drive?
1: No. A Crash. Close.
3: Ah, Crash. That's what I'm thinking of.
1: Nathan, The Boy in the Striped Pajamas was published in 2006. Who wrote it? What's that face for, Jer?
0: Come on, deduct the point. No, that's ridiculous.
3: I thought maybe it was in the bookshelf above me there.
0: You can't own, if he gets this question correct.
2: Come on, you either know this or you don't. Bookshelf.
3: No, I don't. I don't have it. I don't have it.
1: Jer?
2: John Boyne.
1: Correct. Jer, YouTube was sold to Google in 2006, but can you tell me which footballer featured in the Nike Touch of Gold ad, which was the first video to hit 1 million views?
2: I thought you were going to ask for how much. It was 1.3 billion. Which footballer featured in the Touch of Gold ad for Nike?
1: Yeah. Nike, first video to reach 1 million views on YouTube.
2: Ronaldinho?
1: Correct.
2: Boom.
1: Again, a correct answer met with eerie silence in this chat.
2: Jer,
1: 1 point. Nathan, thank you, Nathan, for spreading the positivity. Nathan, 2 points.
3: Well, there's children involved now, so I feel like I should be on my best behavior.
1: Thank you. Round four is the fun three magic number round.
0: She can't, happily.
1: Let's get 3 points for getting the number exactly right.
3: Of course, Daddy's not doing very well.
1: If you've got kids looking at home, listening at home, Nathan doesn't care about you. It's only Adrian's kid, really, that he gives a shit about. Contestants get 3 points for getting the number exactly right. If no one manages that, the nearest contestant who doesn't go bust gets 2 points. The second closest gets 1 point. I'm going to say that we can only accept the answer that's written on your paper. I'm also going to have to ask for your pens once the music ends. So if you don't mind, give us the following number. The number of drivers' championships won by Lewis Hamilton in his career to date, plus the number of professional wins enjoyed by Padraig Harrington throughout his career to date, plus the number in the world rankings that Ireland currently occupies in rugby, plus the number in the world rankings that the Republic of Ireland currently occupies in football. Your 30 seconds expire when Sinatra sings Bright Shiny Beats.
3: What's the last question there? Yeah, fire ahead there. Yeah, what's the last question?
1: Where are Ireland in the football world rankings?
3: and the second question, is that PGA Tour, European Tour, everything all in?
1: Everything, professional wins, everything, yeah.
2: Worldwide.
1: Mr. Worldwide, Padraig Harrington. Number of drivers' championships won by Lewis Hamilton. Number of pro wins by Padraig Harrington. The number in the world rankings that Ireland currently occupies in rugby, and then the number in football. Your time is up, by the way. Nathan, what have you got?
3: 61.
2: Bucks.
1: Adrian's got 74.
2: 72.
1: The answer is 75. Adrian gets 2 points. Jerry gets 1 point. Nathan gets nothing. Let's go through those. The number of drivers.
0: What happened to you?
1: The number of drivers' championships won by Lewis Hamilton is 6. The number of professional wins won by Padraig Harrington is 31.
0: 20.
3: Really?
1: Yeah. The number in the world rankings because it doesn't necessarily need to be European Tour or PGA Tour, does it? It says it on his Wikipedia. It's the number in the world rankings that Ireland currently occupies in rugby.
3: Four.
1: And yeah. Ireland's are 34th in the world in football.
3: I have 34th.
2: God damn it.
0: You. Well, you get there, though, isn't that the point?
2: Did you get any of them right, Adrian?
0: I got the Ireland rugby ranking correct. And other than that, you're a big fat zero. But as I said, doesn't matter how you get there.
1: On to the final. Our winner tonight will be decided in the round that separates the men from the boys, the Dennis Irwins from the Dennis Rodmans. It's the note theme, in particular, ridiculously easy rapid-fire round. The score you get in this round will be added to your score in the previous round, and there will be 40 seconds for everyone to answer from the same set of questions. We're going to start...
2: Who's going first?
1: We're going to start with the person with the highest number of points, which is Adrian, with 3 points.
2: I thought he only two. Did he actually get anything right?
0: Sharon.
1: He got Sharon right earlier in the quiz.
2: Sharon?
1: Yeah.
3: Oh, yeah.
2: Oh.
3: So what's Adrian's on 3, Jer's on
1: 2, and Nathan's on 2. So I'm going to, I tossed the coin earlier to decide whether it was Jer or Nathan.
0: I'll go first.
1: And sure. Look at that, Nathan won the toss again.
2: No.
3: Can I just ask a question?
2: Jer always won the toss. No.
3: Now that we're looking into Adrian Barry's house, is your camera crooked or is the picture behind you crooked?
0: The camera, I would assume. No, I mean, both could be true, is that?
1: Oh, yeah, that's much better. No. You know. All right.
0: Listen, let's not worry too much about it.
1: You ready?
0: I'm ready to go. Hit me.
1: Your 40 seconds starts now. Name the first pick of last week's NFL draft.
0: Joe Burrow.
1: Correct. Who is second behind Alan Shearer in the all-time Premier League goal-scoring list?
0: Thierry Henry?
1: No, Wayne Rooney. In which U.S. state is Whistling Straits Golf Club, Nathan?
3: Wisconsin?
1: Correct. Name the most expensive player ever bought by a Premier League club.
3: Paul Pogba?
1: Correct. Who are the All-Ireland Club Senior Football Champions?
3: Kerr Finn?
1: Correct. Who were runners-up in Euro 2016?
3: What?
1: Who were runners-up in Euro 2016?
3: France.
1: Correct. Where will the next World Cup take place?
0: Say Portugal.
3: What?
1: Where will the next World Cup take place?
3: South Africa.
1: No, France. Who won the Rugby World Cup last year, Jer?
2: South Africa.
1: Correct. And finally, in what division are Coventry City? Time is up.
2: League One.
1: Correct. So, Jer, you finish up on 4 points. Nathan, you finish up on 2, 3, 4, 5, 6, 5 you finished up on. And,
3: Sorry. That's not the biggest scandal in this. How did Adrian know the first pick from last week's draft?
0: Because we were talking to Mike Carlson about it on last Friday of the show.
1: Lads, it's been
0: the biggest scandal is you winning this, having given the incorrect answer to a question.
2: Absolutely. Sorry.
3: I couldn't hear the questions because you wouldn't shut up.
0: We only started talking after you gave the incorrect answer.
2: Exactly.
3: No, I didn't.
2: Yeah.
3: You can listen back.
2: This is 100%.
3: My good friend who was tweeting in, I'm sure, would point out that I went, and then went France.
2: You got the whole of Portugal out. You said Portugal, and then you went, France.
3: I didn't. I most definitely didn't.
1: Look, listen. If that truly happened, I will issue an apology next week, and we will rescind your title.
0: We should be in a tiebreak.
1: No,
2: we should be in a tiebreak situation.
1: I know.
2: I tell you what. He's the winner. He's the winner. There's no point. Next week's too late. Hang on a second. He is the winner if you look back and you do it. But we should have the contingency situation of having at least a tiebreak. And we all know who's going to win the toss anyway. So why don't we just do the tiebreak?
0: Yeah, but I should be involved in that tiebreak. Because you would have missed the next one.
2: You should not.
0: I'm back in. Like, this is ridiculous.
2: Where is the next World Cup?
3: This is the irony here.
1: Can I just get your attention for a moment, please?
3: The irony here, considering last week we have proof that Jair shouldn't have got to go second.
1: Listen, we're going to finish it there. We're going to come back next week and we're going to do it again. I was wrong. I hold my hands up. You will get over it.
3: You weren't.
1: Nathan, congratulations.
0: No, that's a crappy suggestion. Why don't you run off the playoff now? If you go back and review it, there was no wrongdoing. You can hold the playoff in reserve if it turns out, which it won't, because he said Portugal, that Nathan is actually correct here.
3: No, I didn't say Portugal. I was about to say Portugal. But also, I presume when Owen is listening back, he will take into account that it was impossible to hear the questions because these two wouldn't shut up.
1: Yeah, and this is only after you said Portugal.
3: This is like you brought this upon yourselves.
1: Okay. I'm muting you all.
3: A bit of respect for the quizmaster would go a long way.
1: You're all on mute now. I just want to say thanks very much for watching and listening this week. Congratulations to Nathan on the quiz. Jerry did win last week. I will issue an apology this week where there'd be any evidence of wrongdoing. See you next week on the Crappy Quiz. Thank you.
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1: 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We've got really properly good quality entertainment coming your way. The ghost of David Myler is here, his jersey and boots. A little bit of an issue with the propeller jet coming from Manchester and a bit of wind, so he's on his way. Clinton did make it. His ferry took an extra hour and a half, so please give it up, ladies and gentlemen, for Clinton Morrison.
2: Hello, mate.
1: We did have a great joke lined up about Clinton and David having the connection of both having gone to major tournaments and played the same number of minutes as myself and Owen, but I've kind of we've ruined it now that Myler's not here.
2: I blame Mick. Blame Mick for that. I should have been on the pitch. Definitely would have scored a penalty. That's how confident I was.
1: Oh yeah, I forgot about that.
2: Yeah.
1: Even for the last 15 minutes, just stick you on.
2: Yeah. Great times though, great times.
3: Was it David Connolly?
2: Yeah, he brought on Dave, which, yeah, no one was happy about that. Everyone wanted Clinton on. Shouldn't say that, should I really, but I tell the truth.
1: Were you a good tournament? Were you a good tournament attendee? Did you like being at the tournament? Even though you weren't in the team, were you actually okay?
2: Yeah, I understood. Listen, when you got players like Damien Duff and Robbie Keane starting up front, sometimes you hold your hand up, and then you've got someone like Big Quinny who was ready to come off the bench and cause problems. Our squad was fantastic. It's one of the best squads ever. So I kind of knew my situation when I was going. As a 21-year-old going to the World Cup, I was living my dreams. I was there for 6 weeks. I knew what it was about. Everyone would tell you what I'm like as an individual. I'm bubbly. I'm the loudest. I was just there to have loads of banter. Obviously, I wanted to get on the pitch and play, but I respected Mick's decision because the squad of players that we had were fantastic.
1: And of course, nothing happened at that World Cup in any way that might have brought the mood down at all.
2: No, nothing. Nothing at all. The World Cup was good. As I said, I think if we do have the main man there, I think we do beat Spain and we go further in the tournament. But these things happen.
1: It turns out these things happen, they don't. That's literally the biggest thing that's ever happened in Irish sport ever.
2: Yeah, you're not wrong. It was a big it was a massive occasion. But Roy is Roy. Roy's not going to change. Roy's got an opinion, and he has the right to have opinion. He's one of the best players to ever wear that green jersey. He's a fantastic.